0: forecast. They don't graduate outside.
1: Okay.
0: That's the saving grace there. They do graduate from the Mass Mutual Center downtown, but oh, I would have liked a nice day.
1: Yes, for sure. All right, so the weather forecast by AccuWeather. Today, cloudy, showers, a high of 64, low of 52. Tonight, periods of rain. Tomorrow, periods of rain, high 60, low 50. Friday, cloudy with a few showers, high 62 and a low of 48. On Saturday, sunny and warm, a high of 78 and a low of 56. And on Sunday, sunny and warm, a high of 82 and a low of 50.
0: Okay, you've redeemed yourself, Maria.
1: Excuse me?
0: I said you have redeemed yourself.
1: Oh, yes. So we improve on the weekend. However, I don't know how many people out there know this, but this is Brimfield Week.
0: Oh, yes, it is. Yes. The first of three. Yes.
1: Brimfield in the rain. Yeah.
0: Oh, in the mud.
1: Oh.
0: Yeah.
1: Not fun.
0: No.
1: Not at all.
0: I'm sure I'm sure a lot of people looked ahead, because when did it start? Was it Monday or Tuesday?
1: Tuesday.
0: Tuesday. Yesterday. Looked ahead and said, I'll go today, meaning yesterday, and keep away from the rain. Oh, they'll have fun. They'll enjoy it. And as my husband said, even if it rains on graduation day, these kids don't care. They're inside and they're done with school, so that's all they care about.
1: Well, sometimes at Brimfield, rainy days, you can get better deals.
0: Yeah, fewer people. Yeah.
1: Okay, so much for weather. Now we go to the lottery numbers. And I'm going to begin with the Mass daily numbers. Drawing was Tuesday, May 12th. Your midday numbers, 7, 4, 8, 5. And your evening numbers, 5, 9, 6, 6. If you have these numbers, all four in their exact order, your payout for midday is $4,688. Your payout for evening is $4,996. Now I'll read Mega Millions. Drawing was Tuesday, May 12th. 17, 32, 35, 40, 47. With a Mega Ball, 17. Estimated jackpot? It's growing, $232
0: million.
1: Wow. That's a nice number. Okay, now I will read Mass Cash. Two drawings a day. For Tuesday, May 12th, your midday numbers, 1, 12, 15, 25, 32. Now your evening numbers, 2, 3, 13, 16, 22. Now I'll read Megabucks. This drawing was Monday, May 11th. 4, 7, 15, 20, 24, 25. Jackpot for those numbers is $17.4 million. So there was not a winner, so they predict the next jackpot to get up to $17.55 million. I don't know how they figure that, but whatever. Millionaire for Life. This drawing was Tuesday, May 12th. 19, 21, 35, 38, 53. With a millionaire ball, one. All right. And now, finally, the Powerball. Powerball drawing was Monday, May 11th. There's another drawing tonight. 24, 30, 37, 56, 64. With a Powerball 7 and the Power Play 3. So, as you remember from last week, there was a winner, two winners for the big jackpot. So, it's kind of low now. It's at 57 million. I know, that's a low number.
0: I was going to say, Maria, really?
1: Hey, when you take it in cash and you pay taxes, what does it really come to?
2: That's true, yeah.
1: You know,
2: really?
1: 20 million? Really? Yeah, so 57 million for those numbers. It hasn't been a winner this time. So next drawing, they expect 69 million jackpot.
0: I kind of like that millionaire for life, $1 million a year for life.
1: Yeah.
0: I could handle that.
1: Yeah. Yeah. And now, and you can take that in one lump sum too. You don't have to do it.
0: Can you pass that on? You know,
1: no.
0: Oh.
1: No.
0: Well, then I don't want to win it. No.
1: Let's take the lump sum.
0: Yeah. I don't want to do that. Okay. Well, thank you, Maria. On that note, we'll go to sports. And this edition of sports is brought to you through a generous contribution from A to Z Moving and Storage, 41 Chapin Street in West Springfield. Their motto is Happy Feet Move Faster. And there's quite a bit of sports news today. I'm going to start with the T-Birds on the Calder Cup playoffs. An article by Ryan Smith says T-Birds blanked in game one. Springfield unable to solve Penn's netminding riddle. The Springfield Thunderbirds were met with total resistance by the suffocating defense and goaltending of the Wilkes-Barre Scranton Penguins, who skated to a 2-0 win on Tuesday night in game one of the Atlantic Division Finals inside Mohegan Arena at Casey Plaza. In the midst of a lightning-fast pace of play in the opening 20 minutes, the T-Birds got the best scoring opportunity when Alec, bear with me, folks, Kazkizmaki, oh, boy, it's a hard enough name to pronounce, but they've got it hyphenated, you know, into the next line, earned a breakaway from center ice, but Sergei Murashov flashed the right pad to stonewall the Springfield winger. Georgi Romanoff, fresh off a sensational 37-save blanking of the Bruins in the clinching game on Thursday, continued his torrid postseason by making all 7 saves required of him in the opening period. Murashov stopped 9 shots of his own in the Penguins' net and helped Wilkes-Barre Scranton fend off the T-Birds' first power play of the night in the closing minutes of the frame. In a back-and-forth goaltender's duel, Romanoff finally blinked first at 9:29 of the second as rookie Bill Zanon retrieved a puck on the left wing side after a failed Springfield clear and drove the net front before tucking a backhander behind the T-Birds' goalie, making it a 1-0 game with his first pro goal in his Calder Cup playoff debut. Wilkes-Barre Scranton continued to make life miserable for the T-Birds' attack in the third, as Springfield was kept to single-digit shots for a third straight period. Tanner Howe added some insurance for the Penguins at 7:19 to increase the margin to 2-0. The T-Birds would not ever get any closer, and Murashov polished up his first career Calder Cup playoff shutout with a 24-save total to complete his night. Romanoff held his opponent to 2 goals or fewer for a 7th straight start, but took the loss in a 23-save effort. I love all the adjectives they use.
1: Yeah.
0: Okay, I'm going to stay with kind of local. I'm going to go with high school baseball. Lancers Tame Terriers leave Westside as league champions, an article by Samantha Sands. Longmeadow and West Springfield entered Tuesday's game with Valley East League title implications on the line. With this being the last league opponent for both teams as the regular season winds down, the two shared a 7-2 league record. Although the Lancers held the tiebreaker, the outcome could have evened the playing field for the Terriers of gifted Longmeadow, a long-awaited title. In the end, the latter came true as a clutch double play in the bottom of the 7th frame and a 6-inning, 11-strikeout performance by starting pitcher Jackson Pisano gave Longmeadow the narrow 3-2 victory. With the win, Longmeadow pulls ahead in first place in the Valley East with an 8-2 conference record as the Lancers capture the program's first league title since 1969. They are a good team. I've seen them play. In the bottom frame, Pisano grabbed 2 strikeouts, and though a hit by Grayson Kearney offered a chance, a catch by Wagner in left field shut down Westside after just 4 batters. Although the Lancers had a spark in the beginning, their offense stalled through the next 5 frames, offering a chance for the Terriers to cut it close. But the Terriers remained scoreless through the next two frames as well, in credit to Pisano's three straight strikeouts in the second inning, paired with some key plays by his outfield. Westside falls to an 11-5 record with two more games left to close out its regular season play. Today, the Terriers will head to Boston Latin Academy at 4 p.m. I doubt if they're going. And then a home game versus Pope Francis on Friday. Maybe. Minichog was supposed to play Pope Francis tomorrow at Forest Park, and that game's already been canceled and moved. Longmeadow improves to a 13-4 record and will continue into its last regular season game of the year with a road trip to Hudson today at 7 p.m. Again, let's see if that game actually comes off. Congratulations to them. Good luck to them. We're going to stay with baseball. Article by Sean McAdam. Sox struggles continue at home. I don't know. They're not doing well. Instant reactions from the Red Sox 2-1 loss to the Philadelphia Phillies at Fenway. The Red Sox rough homestead continued Tuesday with yet another loss, 2-1 to the Philadelphia Phillies. The Phillies grabbed a 2-0 lead in the second inning and didn't score again, but didn't have to as the Red Sox were blanked until the seventh, dropping their third game in four tries since returning home to Fenway. The Red Sox had the potential tying run at third in the eighth after Jaron Duran stole second and advanced to third on an error. But Mickey Gasper, getting a second straight start, went down swinging for the third out. Another opportunity was wasted in the ninth with two out and one out. The games marked the 11th time in 41 games that the Red Sox have been held to either one or no runs in a game. Being shut out is one thing, but the Red Sox were at times making things easy on Phillies ace Zach Wheeler. Wheeler needed just 36 pitches through the first four innings. He was amazing. Each game seems to bring with it more frustration for shortstop Trevor Story, who was hitless in his first two trips and dipped back down below the infamous Mendoza, which is 200, line before lifting himself above the mark with a single in the seventh. Story and the Red Sox have been through this before, of course, as the veteran slumped mightily in May of last year. But a year ago, he had a relatively good April. This year, that isn't the case. The Sox could sit Story and perhaps shift Marcelo Meyer over to short, but that would require either moving Seydan Rafaela to the infield or playing someone like Andrew Montesario every day. On the bright side, whatever issues were dogging Brian Bayo appear to have been corrected. Bayo was excellent, pitching into the eighth inning without allowing another run. His outing continued a streak of strong starts from the Boston rotation, not that it's made much impact in the one-loss column. The Sox have the second-best ERA in the American League behind only Tampa Bay, but they're just .500 for the month. The two teams will continue their series Wednesday at 6:45 p.m. with a pitching matchup that will feature right-handed pitcher Sonny Gray, 3-1 with a 3.54 ERA, versus rookie right-handed pitcher, I like this guy, Andrew Painter, who's 1-4 with a 6.89 ERA. They'll probably kill the Red Sox. They'll probably kill him. Okay, going to go to those who love golf. PGA Championship, an article by Doug Ferguson. Scotty Scheffler looks to end a streak of runner-up finishes with PGA title defense. Scotty Scheffler is the defending champion at the PGA Championship and feeling like a bridesmaid over the last month. Runner-up to Rory McIlroy at the Masters, playoff loss to Matt Fitzpatrick at the RBC Heritage, runner-up by six shots to Cameron Young at the Doral. And here's a wife. This is what I would be saying to my husband. This is a quote. Last week, my wife was like, "Hey, Scotty, you're like the first guy in PGA Tour history to have three solo runners-up in a row." I'm like, "Yeah, it's probably because that guy was playing that good figured out a way to win one of those," Scheffler said Tuesday. He has a firm hold on the number one ranking. He is approaching three straight years at the top of golf, despite not winning since his season debut in a California desert. He goes on to say, "I think when you reflect and you're looking at things to work on, there's a lot less to clean up when you're finishing second than there is when you're finishing 30th. That's pretty true. Not that he has a lot of experience with the latter. Scheffler hasn't finished 30th or worse since August of 2024. So let's see what he does. And just one last note on football by Karen Garigian. It's easy envisioning an offense with A.J. Brown. A.J. Brown isn't a Patriot, not yet, but it's getting closer. It's easy to envision all the possibilities, especially since the expectation is that the Patriots will land the Philadelphia Eagles star receiver via trade after June.

0: This broadcast service is provided by Valley iRadio. The material being read is the copyright property of the publications being read. Access to this program is solely for persons who cannot read the original printed version due to a visual impairment or other disability. By continuing to listen, you confirm that you have such a condition.
1: Bill discharges more than 7,800 patients and logs 44,000 emergency room visits a year. Here's a quote. So why is that important? This is important because Springfield needs two hospitals. Full stop. Said Dr. Scott Lichtenberger, Chief Operating Officer of Bay State Health. Continuing, so if Mercy Medical Center didn't exist, Bay State could not absorb, not only at Bay State Medical Center, but even across our system, that kind of volume, end quote. Bay State Health and Mercy Medical Center announced plans last month for the larger Bay State to take over much of Mercy's Massachusetts operations effective November 1st. Tuesday night, executives from both hospitals explained the pending takeover to the public at a forum mandated by the state approval process. The event was held at the South End Community Center. Mercy gets nearly 80% of its patient revenue from public payers like Medicare and Medicaid, according to the state's Center for Health Information and Analysis data from 2023. That's the highest percentage in the state, said Dr. Robert Roos, president of Community Hospitals for Mercy's current owner, Trinity Health of New England. Medicaid reimburses on average about 62 cents on the dollar. Medicare, about 85 cents. Quote, so there's a financial equation that can be difficult to sustain, Roos said. Bay State Medical Center is only slightly better off at about 73% government payers. But it's bigger with 44,000 inpatient discharges a year and 144,000 emergency room visits, making it the 25th busiest emergency room in the nation. But Bay State is constrained by a lack of hospital beds and by difficulty attracting doctors, said Dean Sanpai, Bay State's chief strategy officer. Mercy's 191 beds added to the 780 at Bay State Medical Center will solve one problem, and the stability of combining the institutions will help recruit. Mercy's emergency room will remain open. Bay State officials said in response to a question from Rachel Lee of Springfield, quote, the reason why I asked that is because if someone goes to the emergency room, they can spend 2 days waiting. And that's
2: my favorite word, egregious. I always have to think about it before I say it.
1: Yeah, egregious, Lee said, continuing her quote. And then I keep hearing jobs and recruitment. And one thing I do know is that the last couple of years, Bay State has laid off 250 people. Like, how do you intend to work that? End quote. Sanpai answered that Bay State has had to cut back due to economic pressures on all health care. President Donald Trump's domestic policy bill will cost Bay State Health $146.7 million a year. Crowds also asked about obstetrics. Yeah, I can't say that either.
3: Obstetrics.
1: Yeah, Maria. Yeah. Bay State, which handles 4,400 births a year, will probably break the 5,000 mark this year after the closure of Mercy's delivery room. Another quote, the service is there now. We're accommodating all those, Lichtenberger said. After the takeover is official, Bay State will meet with Mercy clinicians. But Mercy's obstetricians and midwives have largely left, as only one nurse midwife remains. Bay State can't reopen the delivery rooms at Mercy without doctors. And at Bay

0: You state one doctor can move quickly room to room, patient to patient. Mickey A. E. Harris, executive director of Springfield Partners for Community Action, said all those changes are coming when people are facing cutbacks from that same Trump domestic policy bill, from a higher cost of living, from a housing crisis. Another quote, people are afraid to go to the hospital, he said. He said Mercy and Bay State need to communicate better with the community. Only a few people attended the hour-long session at the South End Community Center. Many are in the health insurance business. A few work in healthcare or in community agencies. There are no other forums scheduled.
1: Okay, this article out of Amherst, an article by Nemu Sampath. UMass to modernize campus housing. Over the next several years, dormitories and facilities at the University of Massachusetts Amherst will receive an overhaul, a statement from the university said last week. The flagship UMass campus is teaming up with American Campus Communities, the nation's largest developer of student housing, to modernize its campus housing while keeping it affordable, UMass said in a statement. This is a quote, first-class facilities are needed to match the first-class quality and caliber of our students, faculty, staff, and operations, Andy Mangels, Vice Chancellor for Administration and Finance, said in a statement. The demand for on-campus housing at UMass Amherst has grown since the pandemic, up 8.5% since 2018, according to Emily Guest, a university spokesperson. The university is also among the top five largest residential programs in the country, building up its portfolio for two decades by thousands of beds. This includes constructing 150 student family apartments, creating dorms for the Commonwealth Honors College, and opening Fieldstone, the first public-private partnership housing project for the university, which added 623 undergraduate beds and 201 graduate student beds. More than 60% of students live in 51 residence halls and Amherst in apartment buildings at UMass Amherst, according to the statement. UMass Amherst project with American Campus Communities, which is based in Austin, Texas, will begin this summer. The groups will seek input from students, faculty, and other campus stakeholders on design and other parts of the process. The project will focus on buildings at the Amherst campus and the Charles River campus in Newton. In addition to residential buildings at the campus, American Campus Communities will evaluate buildings not related to housing or amenities to address campus infrastructure needs. Javier Reyes, Chancellor of UMass Amherst, said existing buildings will either be renovated or replaced to enhance the student experience. During the process, the developer said student housing capacity will not be lost. Again, quoting, aligning private partnership with investments in academic, research, and athletic facilities, we can design a cohesive campus that maintains affordability, achieves sustainability goals, and promotes community well-being, he said in a statement. This project also aligns with Governor Maura T. Healey's goal to build more housing across the state, UMass noted. In 2023, the university town entered into their sixth strategic partnership agreement, which is essentially a contract between the town and the GOWN, or a higher education institution, highlighting shared interests and responsibilities. Last year, the town of Amherst completed its housing production plan. It said its challenges are driven largely by high demand from its student population, particularly from the University of Massachusetts Amherst. Again, quoting, with limited on-campus housing, thousands of students seek rentals in town, placing intense pressure on the local housing market, the housing plan said. The plan offers solutions including more subsidized housing, increasing types of housing offered, student housing, workforce housing, housing for older adults, to name a few, and building more housing, which is required in the entirety of Western Massachusetts. The Texas company was selected through an approval process, including the UMass Building Authority and the UMass Board of Trustees. Interesting, they have a company from Texas building in Massachusetts.
0: All right, I'm going to read two short articles. Neither one has an author mentioned. First one's out of Springfield. Protest planned over closing Pine Point Post Office. Members of the Pine Point Neighborhood Council and elected officials are planning a public protest at 11 a.m. Wednesday in the hopes of reversing the decision to close the Pine Point Post Office on 150 Boston Road. State Rep. Bud L. Williams, a Democrat from Springfield, said he has heard many complaints about the proposed closure and is fighting to protect the vital service for the neighborhood. He will be joined by school committee member Barbara Gresham, a representative from U.S. Senator Edward Markey's office, and others. Here's a quote, "Access to local postal services is not a luxury. It is a necessity for many residents in our community," Williams said. The Pine Point Post Office serves as an important resource for seniors, working families, veterans, and small business owners, and we must do everything possible to preserve it. I encourage the community to join us as we stand together to protect this essential neighborhood institution. End quote. And it is signed by Jeanette DeForge. All right, the next item is also out of Springfield. Hit and run suspect held on $1.5 million bail. A Springfield man reportedly struck a motorcyclist with his car, pulled over, and led a passenger out of his vehicle to steal the victim's motorcycle.
1: Oh, no.
0: Before both parties fled the fatal hit-and-run collision last week. That was the scene on Route 57 bridge that witnesses described to police on May 7th around 6:45 p.m. After 911 calls started pouring into the Springfield Police Department, a statement from the Hamden District Attorney's Office said, "The driver, Jonathan Rivera, 25, of Springfield, is accused of motor vehicle homicide and carjacking after allegedly hitting the Springfield man with his vehicle, ultimately killing him. He was arraigned in Springfield District Court on Tuesday after his arrest the day before. Rivera is being held on $1.5 million bail. The victim, Miguel Cruz, was taken to Bay State Medical Center before succumbing to his injuries. He was 39. Rivera is next scheduled to appear in court on June 9th. The Hamden DA's State Police Detective Unit and its murder unit are continuing to investigate the case."
1: Oh.
0: We were in traffic when just after that happened, and it was crazy, shutting down both lanes on the bridge, and we didn't know what was going on, but
1: awful. Yeah. That, you know, horrible. Yeah. That he was killed, but to get out of the car and steal the motorcycle? Terrible. This is an article out of Springfield by Jeanette DeForge. Adams Park gets new playground, basketball court, and more. For some time, Pernice Morris felt Adams Park wasn't, quote, a spot for kids. It needed attention and was attracting a lot of adults who weren't the best influences. But with a $675,000 overhaul, children are back. They are climbing on the playground equipment, zooming down the new slide, and shooting hoops at the new basketball court. This is a quote, "It is so beautiful to see kids playing outside," said Morris, a resident of the Upper Hill neighborhood and a member of its C3 policing committee. "There were a lot of people hanging around who didn't have children, who weren't always doing the right things," end quote. City officials cut a ribbon Tuesday, symbolizing the official reopening of the park. But Morris said the park already has been full of children, especially on weekends and nice days after school. As evidence of a busy weekend, a hopscotch game, drawn in chalk and decorated with positive messages, was still on the blacktop next to the playground. Mayor Dominic J. Sarno said the city has spent more than $120 million to improve parks in the recent past, taking advantage of a variety of different state and federal grant programs to supplement city funds. The money has built new splash pads, installed pickleball courts. Wow, that's really... What do you think, Marie? You want to take it up?
0: No.
1: Yeah. Managed forested areas and added playing fields. Again, quoting, "This was my promise to the neighborhoods of the city of Springfield to continue to improve and enhance the park system," Sarno said. It is so important to urban centers across America for our families, no matter what every creed, colors, and background, that we have this quality park space," end quote. As a child, Sarno said his father was busy running his barbershop and his mother didn't drive. So city parks, especially Emerson White, and Forest Park, that were closest to his home, were his Riviera, which is Italian for coastline, and he wants the same thing for local children. State Representative Bud L. Williams, a Democrat from Springfield, said the park is in the heart of Mason Square, where many residents are low income and where many children live. He goes on to say this is an oasis for the families in the neighborhood who can't go on vacation, who can't go out of town. Williams said he was one of those kids who perfected his winning basketball shots in Adams Park. He joked that a big field trip for him back then was a visit to Forest Park. Improvements have taken place in parks across the city. While the largest, such as Forest Park and Blunt Park, have seen many upgrades, a lot of smaller neighborhood parks have received an equal amount of attention, said Thomas Ash, Director of Parks, Buildings, and Recreation Management. The city used a combination of $550,000 in federal pandemic recovery money and $125,000 in federal community development block grant funds to pay for the improvements, he said. The approximately 2-acre Adams Park has a new asphalt walking path that winds around the lot between Berlin and Norfolk Streets. Additional trees have been planted and the pavilion was improved, he said. The new playground is set atop rubber and mulch surfacing to make it safer and has features designed for children with disabilities. The splash pad has been upgraded to keep children cool in the summer heat. The worn-out basketball court has been completely redone. A small parking lot area has been added on Berlin Street, and there are new benches, picnic tables, and trash receptacles, which officials hope will be well used. So that's nice. It's a nice feel-good story.
0: Very good. All right. Item out of Munson, written by Jim Kinney, zoning plan approved for former state hospital. Town meeting voters approved Monday a new zoning plan for the Munson Developmental Center, a property now being readied for redevelopment after 15 years of abandonment. The 400 voters present also approved a land taking for the $5 million State Hospital Road Bridge replacement and infrastructure project funded last year with a state Mass Works grant. Both measures needed a two-thirds vote. The bridge vote was unanimous, according to Munson Town Clerk Mary F. Watson. The rezoning vote was 200 plus votes in favor to 4 nays. Quote, "For too long, this former state-owned property sat dormant, creating an eyesore and safety concern for the entire community," said Jeff Daly, president and CEO of the West Mass Area Development Corporation. Continuing his quote, "With the West Mass team prepared to move forward with demolition of the buildings on site, we can now begin the next phase of redevelopment work and thoughtful planning for the property's redevelopment," end quote. The new zoning covers 100 acres of the former state hospital, which closed in 2012, and allows for the construction of as many as 600 units of different types of housing, along with light commercial and retail. That's over a 20-year build-out. The state sold just a 100-acre portion of the 675-acre site to West Mass Development Corporation for $1. It's now West Mass' job to move forward with $20 million of demolition and asbestos remediation work between now and July 2027. The state itself is removing and has removed some buildings from the campus as well. Few of the long-abandoned buildings on the Munson Development Center campus will survive. Opened in 1852 as an almshouse from 1895 to 1909, it was the Massachusetts Hospital for Epileptics. The location continued to serve people with epilepsy until 1960 as Munson State Hospital. Not all the property will be redeveloped. The Massachusetts Department of Agriculture Resources kept 42 acres as an active farm. The Department of Fish and Game will continue to own and manage 458 acres of forest.
1: I love to see these old buildings reused.
0: Fantastic.
1: This article is from Holyoke by April May Munford. Residents call for a halt to proposed zoning changes. Council plans to revisit issue in September. A Holyoke resident and 100 like-minded petitioners are urging city officials to halt a broad set of proposed zoning changes, saying more time and public input are needed before moving forward. Resident Jessica Montagna spoke during a public hearing Thursday before the City Council's Ordinance Committee, the second hearing on the proposed zoning changes. In the end, the council left the hearing open with plans to revisit the issue in September. During that time, councilors said they would work to educate the public, though Montana said no details were provided on how or when that would happen. Earlier, Montana submitted a letter signed by more than 100 residents calling on the committee to stop the process and restart it with proposals introduced, quote, in a responsible way and one at a time, end quote. The letter also requested that no zone change be made before a well-vetted comprehensive plan is adopted, and that any future proposals be aligned with that plan. Montana said key points were raised during the hearing, including comments from former Councilor Helen Norris, who noted that zoning changes are typically considered individually and over time, often in connection with a specific project. Again, quoting, none of these 47 changes have a clear project that is associated with, Montana said. Montana said the signatures were collected through grassroots outreach by a small group without significant online promotion or organizational support and with limited time and resources. She said broader awareness could have resulted in more participation. She also referenced a previous letter signed by about 80 residents that requested more transparency around the city's outreach and engagement efforts related to the zoning proposals. Quoting her again, that raises an important question. If this public hearing is truly important, and if the city genuinely values public comment and community involvement, why was this hearing not heavily promoted by the city itself, she said. Advertising of municipal meetings usually consists of postings on bulletin boards, both real and virtual, legal notices in newspapers of record, as well as on governmental websites. Excuse me. Montana said the proposed zoning changes are moving forward, while many residents feel unheard, confused, and disconnected from the process. She acknowledged that the city's draft comprehensive plan describes Holyoke as a welcoming and safe community. Excuse me. But said residents continue to face issues. She goes on to say families are selling their homes because they feel their concerns are not being addressed. Particularly, residents living near Wyckoff Country Club continue to raise concerns about excessive noise and impacts on their quality of life. These are real issues affecting real people right now, she said. Montana said the city should address current challenges while building a stronger foundation for future planning. She added if the committee does not postpone the zoning changes indefinitely, the public hearing should remain open to allow residents more time to engage. I see a sign in Long Meadow, and I know East Long Meadow posted big signs in the center of town telling you when the town meetings are. So maybe
0: We had a town meeting last night.
1: Yeah.
0: Yeah.
1: Raise your taxes again, Maria?
0: No. We nixed a big item, which was really a surprise.
1: Okay. Maybe she can tell me what it was.
0: Okay, this item is statewide, written by Colin A. Young, posted in the State House News Service. DiSoglio wants former Campbell rival to represent her in audit case. Now that Attorney General Andrea Campbell has said she will allow Auditor Diana DiSoglio to secure outside counsel to represent her in a lawsuit against the legislature, DiSoglio says she plans to have Shannon Liss Reardon, a one-time political opponent of Campbell, carry the case for her. The Supreme Judicial Court last week gave Campbell 30 days to decide whether or not she would represent DiSaglio in the auditor's pursuit of claims against the legislature for alleged failure to respond to four specific requests outlined in a January 2025 memo. Those requests were part of an audit that DiSaglio attempted to conduct in keeping with a 2024 law that was approved by 72% of Massachusetts voters. Campbell, during an appearance on GBH Radio on Tuesday, said she will shortly send DiSaglio her response. Quote, allowing her to proceed to appoint an attorney to then go into court with respect to those four things, and this will move forward, end quote. The four things specifically mentioned in the January 2025 memo and in last week's court hearing were the official budgets for each chamber of the legislature for fiscal years 2021, 2022, 2023, and 2024. Copies of official audits of each chamber for the same fiscal years, a listing of all transactions related to each chamber's balance forward line item for those fiscal years, and a list of all monetary settlement agreements entered into by each chamber with any current or former employees or elected members during the same time frame. Another quote, the court forced some clarity and specifics that we had been seeking, which was this. These four things, auditor, you can proceed with those, but you have to keep your audit within those four things, which was not something she was willing to say to us initially, Campbell said. So we're going to move forward. That letter will be coming very soon to the auditor, end quote. Campbell's office told the news service the letter had not been finalized and could not be shared. The audit law said the auditor, quote, shall audit the accounts, programs, activities, and functions directly related to the legislature, but top legislative Democrats have resisted, citing constitutional separation of powers concerns. DiSaglio's office said it looked forward to receiving the letter that Campbell publicly promised. It also indicated that Liz Reardon, who lost to Campbell in the 2022 Democratic primary for Attorney General and presented oral arguments to the SJC on DiSaglio's behalf last week, will continue to represent the auditor's office. Another quote, we are pleased that the AG has now publicly committed to allowing our office to appoint an attorney of our choosing to represent the will of the people in our pursuit to enforce the legislative audit in court. Attorney Shannon Liss Reardon did an excellent job representing the 72% before the SJC, and we are thrilled to be moving forward with her generous offer to take on this important case, DiSaglio spokesperson Alicia Palumba Garvin said. Her quote continues, we are cautiously optimistic that this also means the AG will be withdrawing her motion to strike on behalf of the Speaker and Senate President, end quote. Campbell mentioned Liz Reardon on GBH and said that her appointment to represent DiSaglio would be subject to a conflict check. When the audit case was before the SJC last week, Assistant Attorney General Ann Sturman told the justices that for the case to proceed, DiSaglio's original complaint against the legislative leaders would need to be stricken, amended to conform to the Attorney General's office's way of doing things, or have a new complaint substituted for it. Quote, it doesn't mean necessarily have to be a brand new case, but I think at the end of the day, what needs to happen is that if the Attorney General authorizes a complaint within certain parameters, then that becomes the operative complaint in the case, not the one that is before the court today. End quote. Sturman said as the court considered Campbell's motion to strike that lawsuit. Responding to a question from program host Jim Broad, Campbell said Tuesday, there is no situation in which her office would represent the legislature as it has during an attempt to have the court toss DeSaglio's lawsuit against DeSaglio's special assistant attorney general. The last quote here. What would happen now is we would proceed, the SAAG, all parties, meaning giving everyone a special assistant attorney general. They then proceed back to the court on those four items, and then we're out of it, the attorney general said. Unbelievable.
1: Well, I have another...
0: Government in action.
1: I have my own comments, but I'll keep them to myself. This is an article out of Longmeadow, and I'm only reading it, Maria, because when I first saw the headline, I was like, no, it cannot close. It's an article by Liesl Nygaard, Batch Ice Cream Files for Chapter 11 Bankruptcy. I am gluten-free, and they have the best gluten-free brownies in the world. If they were going to close, I'd have to go stock up and buy their entire supply. But anyway, Batch, the Western Massachusetts ice cream brand known for its commitment to real ingredients, filed for Chapter 11 bankruptcy on Monday as it pivots away from the grocery store business to save its local scoop shops. The Longmeadow-based chain filed its petition in the U.S. Bankruptcy Court for the District of Massachusetts, listing $100,000 to $500,000 in assets and $500,000 to $1 million in liabilities. Oh. David LaRiche, president of Batch Incorporated, said the brand will no longer be distributing ice cream pints to grocery stores in Massachusetts, Connecticut, and Rhode Island, citing a, quote, significant increase in all aspects of the business, particularly the cost of ingredients. He explained the necessity for the change. Meanwhile, the company plans to continue, I'm happy to read this particular paragraph, they plan to continue operating its scoop shops in Longmeadow and South Hadley, as well as its scoop truck for events. He goes on to say, since COVID, we have experienced enormous increase in all areas of distribution. Fuel, truck repairs, insurance, freezer repairs, labor, and ingredients. Batch needed to close only the distribution side to restructure and focus on the other two-thirds of our business. So I'm very happy to hear that Batch will remain open.
0: Yeah.
1: Certain things are more important to me, you know. Brownies, yes.
0: Set our priorities here.
1: Yes, absolutely.
0: Okay, short article, statewide, no author mentioned, new ramp opens connecting Mass Turnpike with I-495. We were on the Mass Turnpike on Sunday, and it was horrible.
1: I can only imagine.
0: There were two accidents on our going east and one accident on our going west.
1: Unbelievable.
0: Like, never fails.
1: No.
0: All right, a ramp connecting Interstate 90 and Interstate 495 has officially opened, according to the Massachusetts Department of Transportation. The ramp is exit 106 on the westbound side of the Mass Pike, according to a press release from the agency. The exit is located near the border of Hopkinton.
1: Oh, yes, Hopkinton, yes. Hopkinton. Nice town.
0: And Westboro. And I live in the state.
1: Yeah.
0: Up here. Drivers from I-90 westbound who take the exit will first see an entrance for I-495 southbound, according to the press release. Further along the ramp is the entrance for I-495 northbound. Quote, currently all traffic looking to access I-495 495 exits in one location. The press release reads, appropriate signage, law enforcement details, and messaging will be in place to guide drivers through the new off-ramp system, end quote. The opening of the new ramp is part of a larger project to improve the interchange connecting the two highways. The interchange is considered by MassDOT to be key for freight and commerce. The department's website states that more than 100,000 vehicles travel on both I-90 and I-495 daily, including approximately half of the trucking that enters eastern Massachusetts. Another quote, as part of the complete rebuild, the new interchange will have improved acceleration and deceleration lanes, more efficient travel through the area, and can more safely accommodate a higher volume of vehicles, spokesperson said in a statement. The project is expected to reach full beneficial use by summer of 2028. How long it takes for these things to happen.
1: That, I know, and that entrance to that, to 495, you see them backed all the way up onto the turnpike.
0: Yeah.
1: So maybe this will help. Okay, takes us to the ever-long editorial again, Maria. Want me to read the first half?
0: And you I'll read the first half, okay. And then you can grab the last, because then I'll go to obituaries from there. So get to the page here. Okay. Our editorial today is titled, Easing Regulatory Burden is a Valid Bipartisan Goal. 8 years ago, local officials in Washington learned a section of a sewage line next to the Potomac River had become corroded and was at risk of bursting. They wanted to repair it urgently, but the officials first needed to apply for a federal permit. When they did, the federal officials demanded an exhaustive review of the project's potential effects on trees, wildflowers, and bats rather than granting the permit, the Washington Post has documented. 4 months ago, the section burst, spewing hundreds of millions of gallons of raw human waste into the Potomac. This example is extreme, but it shows how well-meaning permitting laws have
1: stymied
0: vital projects in the United States. Government agencies can take years to grant permits. The highest toll comes from the accumulated harm of the millions of projects that are never built, homes that would make housing more affordable, roads, bridges, and transit that would speed movement, factories and office buildings that would provide good jobs, power plants that would be cleaner than those they replaced. Congress now has an opportunity to lift some of the regulatory burden. In December, the U.S. House of Representatives passed a bill to reform federal permitting rules, the SPEED Act, with 11 Democrats joining most Republicans. The bill is a good start, but could stand to be improved. Senators from both parties recently restarted talks on their own version of a bill. The politics are more favorable to progress than they have been in a long time. One reason is that Democrats, who are traditionally wary of deregulation, increasingly recognize that dense permitting rules are obstructing the progressive goals, such as reducing living costs and protecting the environment. We need to build and fast, said Senator Sheldon Whitehouse, a Democrat from Rhode Island, who is known for his passion about climate policy. Failing to do so, he said, will look grossly negligent, end quote.
1: There is nothing fast in government, Maria.
0: No. Congressional Republicans and President Donald Trump, for their part, have often gone too far in the other direction and unwound valuable regulation. But Republicans now have reason to consider compromise on a reform bill. The fear that voters' unhappiness about affordability could cost them their majority in the midterm elections this year. In Trump's 15-month in office, his policies have mostly increased prices through his war in Iran and his tariffs, as well as the foolish cancellation of clean energy projects.
1: A deal that makes it easier to build in the United States is feasible, and we urge Congress to work toward one. The broad outlines are already visible. Democrats want to aid green energy. Republicans want to promote fossil fuel projects and other types of building they feel environmental reviews have stymied. These divergent aims require different changes in the law. The two sides should make a deal. Maria, do you think they'll ever make a deal? Renewables such as wind and solar power have become cheap to build and operate, that is, if they can plug into the grid. One obstacle to building more renewables is the lack of high-voltage transmission lines to move electricity from areas where the wind blows and the sun shines to the rest of the country. Not nearly enough of these lines exist today, and that undermines the production of clean energy and raises energy costs for both households and businesses. The problem is likely to worsen, given the increasing demand for electricity coming from artificial intelligence data centers, electric cars, and other sources. As for the political trade, Republicans are more likely to agree to this reform if Democrats accede to easing environmental review laws, such as the National Environmental Policy Act, or NEPA, and other statutes that restrict construction projects. There's good reason to do this, too. Since NEPA became law in 1970, judges and regulators have expanded the intensity of environmental reviews to the point of paralysis. The time it takes to prepare an environmental impact statement is long and has become longer over the decades, stretching to about 4 years on average in recent years. Litigation and other hurdles can add more time, even for the projects to clear legal review. We understand why many Democrats are wary of permitting reform. Environmental laws have accomplished tremendous good over the past half century, cleaning our air, water, and more. Republicans frequently exaggerate the downsides of laws like NEPA and sometimes tell outright lies, as President Trump has shown disdain for the serious harms and risks of climate change. At the same time, overregulation has become a problem in some areas. Too often, today's regulations fail to accomplish their mission of balancing the nation's varied interests and arriving at the best collective solution. Fixing the excesses while still keeping the best parts of permitting laws is possible. More Democratic leaders are starting to strike a better balance. In Colorado, Governor Jared Polis has pushed through reforms such as allowing more building density near mass transit lines. In California, Governor Gavin Newsom has eased the requirements of his state's version of the National Environmental Policy Act. Congress should join this movement now before it largely shuts down the summer for midterm campaigning. The U.S. economy and the climate would both benefit from permitting reform. First published in the New York Times.
0: Okay. That brings us to the top of the hour and the obituaries. Today's obituaries are brought to you through a generous contribution from the Hamden Lions Club. Their motto is, "We Serve." There are seven obituaries today. And I'll begin with Barbara A. Bradley. From Agawam, Barbara A. Bradley, 85, entered into eternal rest on Sunday, April 26, in Bay State Medical Center. She was born in Pittsfield, graduated from Pittsfield High School, and moved to Agawam in 1970. She owned and operated the B.A. Bradley Accounting Company. Barbara was a communicant of Sacred Heart Church. She leaves a daughter, Elizabeth, and five grandchildren and two great-grandchildren. Relatives and friends are invited to a funeral mass on Saturday at 10 a.m. at Sacred Heart Church, followed by a burial in Springfield Street Cemetery. Calling hours are Friday from 4 to 7 at the Agawam Curran Jones Funeral Home. Anna Maria Goncalves. From Ludlow, Anna Maria Goncalves, 85, passed away peacefully on Monday, May 11th. She was born in Portugal. She emigrated to the United States, moving to Ludlow and living there for 51 years, where she was a parishioner of Our Lady of Fatima Parish. Anna worked at various textile manufacturing companies, including Yale Jenton, where she was employed as a tailor. She leaves behind her husband, Antonio, her daughter, Alda, her son, Dominigos, and two grandchildren and two great-grandsons. Funeral services for Anna will be held on Friday, May 15th. Visitation is from 9 to 10:15 a.m. at Ludlow Funeral Home, with a liturgy of Christian burial at 11 a.m. in Our Lady of Fatima Parish, followed by burial in Island Pond Cemetery. Deborah Lisa Johnson. From Hamden, Deborah Lisa Johnson, 68, passed away May 2nd. She was born in Springfield. She will be deeply missed by her sister, Dawn. She was active in showing quarter horses and Shetland sheepdogs. She was a member of the veterinary tech office team at VCA Shaker Road Animal Hospital in East Longmeadow. There will be a casual celebration of life on Saturday, May 16th, from 2 to 4 p.m. at the Hamden Senior Center. All right, Joseph Lucerino. From Springfield, Joseph Lucerino, or Red as he was known, passed away peacefully on Saturday, May 9th at his home, surrounded by his family. He was 93 years old. Joe was born on January 1st, 1933. He was a graduate of Springfield Technical High School and proudly served his country in the United States Army. He dedicated many years of service to the city of Springfield, where he worked as a traffic engineer until his retirement at the young age of 55. He leaves his wife of 66 years, Elaine, two daughters, Donna and Linda, and six grandchildren. Calling hours will be held on Tuesday, May 19th, from 10:15 a.m. to 12:15 p.m., followed by a funeral home service at 12:15 at the Byron Keenan Funeral Home. And burial with military honors will follow at the Mass Vets Memorial Cemetery in Agawam. Rebecca Jane Grandin. From Belchertown, Rebecca Jane Grandin, age 51, passed away peacefully on Wednesday, May 6. She was born on September 17, 1974. She was the wife of Scott Grandin and mom to Ashley, Tiffany, Tyler, and Ariel. She got her undergraduate and graduate degrees from Fitchburg State University, majoring in elementary education. She devoted nearly 20 years to teaching at Helen May Sauter School in Gardner, Mass. More recently, she worked alongside her family as the office manager for Quabbin Well in Belchertown. Visitation will be on Thursday, May 21st, from 4 to 6:30 p.m., followed by personal reflections to close the evening at Beers and Story Funeral Home in Belchertown. And a celebration of life will be held at a later date. Diane Friedman. From Longmeadow and Lake Luzerne, New York. Diane, or Dee as she was known, Friedman, passed away on May 12th at the age of 88. She was born and raised in Rochester, New York, born on August 14th, 1937. She attended Brighton High School and spent her summers at Seneca Camp, where she met her husband, Bob. She attended Sunny Buffalo, S-U-N-Y, where she, together with Bob, moved to various locations around the country and raised their three children. And she was also a real estate agent. She settled into Ruth's house in Long Meadow in 2024 to be closer to family. Dee is survived by her children, Lori, Karen, and Michael, and 8 grandchildren and 4 great-grandchildren. Funeral services will be held at Sinai Temple in Springfield on Friday, May 15th at 10 a.m. The burial service will be held in Auburn, New York at Fort Hill Cemetery. And our last obituary today is James W. Armstrong, Jr. It's a very short obituary, doesn't give me a whole lot of info. From South Hadley, James Whitney Armstrong, Jr., age 80, a respected commercial and industrial photographer, passed away on Sunday, May 10th at his home. A service will be held on Friday, May 15th at 11 a.m. at the Barry J. Farrell Funeral Home. The burial will follow at St. Jerome Cemetery. Calling hours will be held on Friday morning from 9 to 11 a.m. And for a full obituary, please visit the funeral home website, BarryJFarrellFuneralHome.com.
1: Okay, thank you, Maria. Got two small articles, neither of which has an author. Volunteers sought to place flags on veterans' graves. The city's Department of Veterans Services is looking for volunteers to help place American flags on Wednesday on veterans' graves for Memorial Day. Flagging will take place through May 24th and will cover the 4 city cemeteries that are publicly owned and maintained. Those include St. Michael's, St. Aloysius, Gates of Heaven, and Springfield. The city provides the flags, and people can volunteer for as short or as long a period of time as they want. Groups or volunteers are also invited to sign up together. Those interested in volunteering can contact Veterans Services at 413-787-6141. I might just volunteer for that, Maria.
0: Oh, really?
1: I always think, you know, I watch that in the wreaths that they place.
0: Yeah.
1: And the other is from the region, clinics to be held on sealing eviction records. Evicted tenants have the opportunity to seal certain records, an ability key to getting new housing, through clinics offered across Western Massachusetts. Through a $55,000 grant from the State Attorney General's Office, Massachusetts Fair Housing Center in Holyoke, and Springfield No One Leaves, an organization that mobilizes tenants deeply impacted by the housing crisis, will offer 15 clinics across Hamden, Hampshire, Franklin, and Berkshire counties to help tenants get their records sealed, a statement from the Fair Housing Center said. The first eviction sealing clinic will be on May 30th at the South End Community Center in Springfield from 11 a.m. until 2 p.m. Governor Maura T. Healey's more than $5 billion housing bond bill, signed to law into 2024, touted as the state's largest investment into housing, allowed for certain eviction records to be sealed. The law went into effect last May. The project, called Increasing Housing Opportunity Through Eviction Sealing, aims to address housing inequity through clinics where attorneys from the Fair Housing Center and housing advocates will equip tenants with information about their rights, offer legal advice, and conduct clinics on the record sealing law, which is complex. Tenants can learn more about eviction sealing at sealmyeviction.org.
0: All right, I'm going to read this article off the business page. Written by Jeanette DeForge, nonprofit receives grant for rooftop solar. A nonprofit organization has helped hundreds of residents save money of utility costs by improving their homes. This time it is Springfield Partners for Community Action which is getting the help. The nonprofit anti-poverty agency this month was awarded a $293,633 grant to install a solar system on its headquarters rooftop at 721 State Street. The money is being provided through the State Department of Energy Resources Low Income Services Solar Program. Here's a quote. This is something we have wanted to do for a while, and we have applied to other grant programs previously, but they have sunsetted due to President Trump's big, beautiful bill, end quote, said J.C. Snobel, Deputy Director of Partners for Community Action. The state program helps nonprofit agencies cut costs and benefits the communities they serve by decreasing pollution. A similar grant was also awarded to Cape Abilities, which provides services to disabled people on Cape Cod. Another quote, we are thrilled to help them add solar to their rooftops, which will cut their energy costs and ensure our most vulnerable residents can access the benefits of clean energy. End quote. Elizabeth Mahoney, Energy Resources Commissioner, said in a statement. Because of concerns that the funding for this grant will also expire soon, Schnabel said the Partners for Community Action is moving as quickly as possible to get the work done and is planning to finalize the purchase of equipment as soon as June. A lot of preliminary work has been done. The Partners for Community Action has hired Boston Solar, which has ensured there is enough space for solar panels, and studied the roof to make sure it was new enough and strong enough to support the system. Estimates show the agencies will save about $9,700 a year in energy costs. That money can be put into different programs the agency runs, he said. Another quote, this installation will enable us to reduce our electricity costs, strengthen our operational capacity, and pass those savings directly onto our clients through expanded and enhanced services, end quote. The savings, for example, is large enough to fund the agency's program that provides diapers for low-income parents, Schnabel said. Partners for Community Actions, which was established in 1964, runs a wide variety of programs for an estimated 7,000 clients a year. One of the biggest ones is helping homeowners with window and door replacements, adding insulation and other weatherization projects to help them reduce heating costs, so installing solar panels fits with their mission. The agency also provides income tax assistance, money management, and other financial services. It provides help with applications for state housing assistance, food assistance, and other programs.
1: Good. Okay, so I think at this point we can go to that last page when I get to it. And here we are, the horoscope by Eugenia Last. If today is your birthday.
0: Happy birthday, Pat.
1: Happy birthday to all of us who are celebrating today's birthday. And while I've been here, of course, our phones are on silent, but I've gotten 8 messages.
0: People wishing you a happy birthday.
1: Yeah, and they're probably all wondering on their end, why isn't she answering us? Yes. Okay. Okay. So
0: good of you to be here on your birthday,
1: thank
0: by
1: you,
0: the way.
1: Maria. Yes. If today is your birthday, look, I got to read this carefully now, Maria.
0: Right.
1: Look for opportunities. They will sprout. A lifestyle change will have a greater impact on you than you expect. I think I'm too old for a lifestyle change. Good grief. Do the groundwork. Fill out applications. Oh, I know I'm too old. Yeah. Talk to experts and put your budget and plan in place. This is a year of quiet change.
0: Okay, that might work for you.
1: I can't be quiet. My husband would love that quiet. Yeah. Okay, so here's my whatever here. Taurus, April 20th to May 20th. Stick to the path of least resistance. Use your experience and knowledge to press forward with insight and a backup plan if necessary. Welcome positive input. Well, that's a good one. Okay. I like

0: 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The material being read is the copyright property of the publications being read. Access to this program is solely for persons who cannot read the original printed version due to a visual impairment or other disability. By continuing to listen, you confirm that you have such a condition.
1: October 23rd, sign up for something that will raise your awareness. A motion or signal someone offers will resonate with you. Stick close to home. Scorpio, October 24th to November 22nd, explore what's available to you and how you can incorporate your dreams into an opportunity that may seem far-fetched to others but resonates with you. 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Capricorn, December 22nd to January 19th. 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Aquarius, January 20th to February 19th. Money matters, and putting a budget in place before starting something will ease stress and keep you on track with your plans. 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Pisces, February 20th to March 20th. 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Aries, March 21st to April 19th. Get moving. Exercise, conversations, and being part of where the action is will elevate your creative imagination, giving way to something that excites you. Well, my best birthday present will be tomorrow, Maria, when my oldest grandson does graduate from college. He will be graduating magna cum laude.
2: My
1: two youngest grandchildren just sent me messages. They must have just gotten out of bed.
2: Good for him. Congratulations.
1: Yes.
2: Okay, that takes us to the almanac. Today is Wednesday, May 13th, the 133rd day of 2026, and the 55th day of spring. Today's history. In 1940, British Prime Minister Winston Churchill gave his blood, toil, tears, and sweat speech to the House of Commons as Germany's conquest of France began. In 1943, the German Afrika Korps surrendered to Allied forces in North Africa. In 1981, Pope John Paul II was shot and critically injured by would-be assassin Mehmet Ali Aka in St. Peter's Square at the Vatican. I remember that.
1: Yeah. I'll see how many we know, Maria.
2: Okay,
1: how many
2: birthday
1: in junction here with them?
2: Pope Pius the Ninth. Okay.
1: We know what he was. We don't have to give you a description.
2: Lived from 1792 to 1878. How do they find out today was his birthday?
1: Oh, who knows? You know,
2: that's crazy.
1: They could say anything.
2: Yeah, we would know.
1: Really, we would know.
2: With them. No. All right, Joe Louis, he was a boxer, lived from 1914 to 1981. We know the next one, Bea Arthur, was an actress, lived from 1922 to 2009. Another actor, Harvey Keitel.
1: Heard the name.
2: Born in 1939. Richie Valens,
1: his songs.
2: Lived from 1941 to 1959.
1: Yeah,
2: wow, he died young.
1: He died in that plane crash that took the Big Bopper.
2: Okay, Stevie Wonder. Born in 1950, singer, songwriter, and pianist. Stephen Colbert, TV personality, born in 1964. Darius Rucker.
1: We know him.
2: Singer, songwriter, born in 1966. Lena Dunham, an actress, born in 1986. And Robert Pattinson, actor, born in 1986.

0: 1996, and Morgan Wallen, a singer, born in 1993.
1: Well, I don't know the first or the last, but I know everybody in between. Yeah. Boy, I'm with a bunch of good people here. Wow. Yeah.
0: Okay, today's fact. Mehmet, so that's spelled M-E-H-M-E-T. Mehmet Ali Aga, A-G-C-A, returned to the Vatican on December 27th, 2014, to lay flowers at the tomb of Pope John Paul II, the man he had attempted to assassinate 33 years earlier. His request to meet Pope Francis was denied.
1: Well, yeah.
0: Can you imagine?
1: What do they call that? Spa? I mean, there's some, yeah.
0: He's, you say dog? Like,
1: really? Oh, boy. Hey.
0: Well, a little bit of humor in today's fact.
1: Yeah.
0: Okay, today's sports. In 1995, Alison Hargreaves of Great Britain became the first woman to scale Mount Everest without supplemental oxygen or help of Sherpas.
1: Okay, so the question is, why? Why? I mean, really?
0: That is the big question.
1: Yeah. Oh, good grief.
0: Okay, today's quote. The greatest thing about this man, President George W. Bush, is he's steady.
1: Oh.
0: You know where he stands. He believes the same thing Wednesday that he believed on Monday, no matter what happened on Tuesday.
1: Well, that is steady, yes. Okay.
0: That's Stephen Colbert.
1: It's something we can actually understand, though.
0: Yeah, yeah.
1: See, Maria, that's a first. Wow. Well, Maria, on that note, I think we are done for the day. I'm going to go home and answer all my nice messages from all my good friends and my family.
0: Okay.
1: Who will, I don't know why they always forget I read on Wednesday morning.
0: I know.
1: Really.
0: Yep. Well, have a happy birthday, Pat.
1: Thank you, Maria. Thank you.
0: Thanks for listening, everyone.
2: And thank you both for reading. And yes, happy birthday, Pat. And then I'll conclude the Republican this morning. It's Wednesday, May 13th, a very rainy, cloudy Wednesday, but a Wednesday nonetheless. Up next, we're going to hear from Martha with the Westfield News, followed by Steve with the Daily Hampshire Gazette. Writing out the news this morning into the afternoon, we'll hear from Janet with the Greenfield Recorder. It's Wednesday, May 13th. 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We've got all that and much more coming up here for you soon. Thank you for listening.
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6: 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This is Joe back again with Valley Eye Radio. Today, I'm bringing you an article from Triad Residential Emergency Lock Box Program by the South Hadley Triad Council. What is it? It is a program in which older adults have a lockbox installed directly on their home that holds their house key. This program is available to residents of South Hadley Fire District 1 and 2. How does it work? The lockbox is a small, secure box that is installed on your home that contains a house key. When an emergency call comes in, the responding firefighter or paramedic can open the lockbox and gain quick access to offer assistance in an emergency. Will this program cost me anything? The cost of the box is $30. The installation is free and will be provided by fire districts. Interested? To receive your lockbox, please fill out the form on the back page. Well, I would contact the South Hadley Salt Council at 45 Dayton Street in South Hadley, Mass., 01075, or call the South Hadley Council on Aging at 413-538-5030.
7: Hi, this is Kevin, and here is a positive note from the publishers of the reminder. Success does not come from what you attain, but from who you become. Success is not a big car or a big house. Success is you being big on the inside. When you're big on the inside, you can attract a big car, but the car does not make you. You make the car. Jim Rohn said, "We can have more than we've got because we can become more than we are." I hope you find reflection and positivity in this reading, and thank you for listening to Valley Eye Radio.
8: Hello, it's Martha with the Westfield News for Wednesday, May 13, 2026. In front page news, Board Settles on Agreement with WGI by Cliff Clark from Southwick. Following discussions that spanned multiple meetings, the Select Board officially approved a tax incremental financing agreement with longtime manufacturer WGI Inc. It will now go in front of residents at next week's town meeting for a vote. When discussing the details of the TIF, Town Assessor Randy Austin said the financing tool would be good for the town in the long run. "I think overall it's a company that has been here and has done well, and we want to keep it here. And in the long run, the addition to our tax base is going to be an advantage," Austin said when discussing the TIF at the Select Board's meeting on Monday. When the TIF was discussed at the board's last meeting, Board Member Douglas Moglen said that when the company approached the town about the program, he was told they were evaluating Southwick, Westfield, and other communities for either relocating the entire operation or expanding its 34 Hudson Drive site. That was confirmed by a WGI spokesperson on Tuesday. Ann Carzello, the Human Resources Director for the company, said management looked at Agawam and Westfield as possible options to move to. "Everyone was very receptive and offered us every kind of deal," she said, "but the decision was made to remain in town and pursue the TIF." Founded in 1942 in Westfield, WGI relocated to Southwick in the early 2000s and employs more than 125 people. According to its website, the company is a leading supplier of precision parts for the aerospace and medical industries and a leader in engine aircraft component maintenance and repair, with annual sales of between $25 and $30 million. On June 24, the company will be celebrating its 85th anniversary and will mark the occasion at the facility to honor many of its employees who have worked for decades at a company that Carzello calls immaculate, safe, clean, and wholesome. Last year, she said one employee retired after working there for 45 years. She added that it was his first job out of high school. "He thanked us for providing him a place to build a life for himself and his family," Carzello said. The TIF follows a 10-year schedule with a tax exemption that starts at 90% and drops by 10% each year. The TIF won't be implemented until WGI's new facility officially opens. Austin said the overall value of the TIF is $1.1 million using a tax rate of $15.20, which is the average rate over the last 3 years. The tax exemption for WGI for the first year will be $242,136. It will drop by 10% each year and end with an exemption of $10,488. Without the exemption, WGI's tax bill for the expansion would be $260,376 annually. To qualify for the TIF, WGI has pledged to create 30 new full-time jobs, which board member Russ Anderson had a couple of questions about. He wanted to know how WGI might be monitored to ensure it is fulfilling its commitment to the new jobs. Chief Administrative Officer Nicole Parker said the TIF agreement spells out the annual monitoring requirements. Anderson wanted to know what happens if the company doesn't fulfill the requirement. Parker said the company would be in default and possibly face a clawback of the tax exemptions. Austin said any possible penalty would depend more on how the business behaved through the TIF progression, how far off they were, and how long it had taken. The TIF will be an article on the town meeting warrant. It needs only a majority vote to be adopted. At the board's last meeting, Moglen and said WGI's expansion would bring a true net benefit to the town from an economic development perspective. Its presence as a large existing employer would also be maintained. Continuing on the front page, Elks Honor 19 during Annual Youth Week by Amy Porter from Westfield. The Westfield West Springfield Elks Lodge 1481 observed the Benevolent and Protective Order of Elks Youth Week with a recognition of accomplishments by area youth at its lodge at 56 Franklin Street on May 6. The youth of our country has always been important in the purposes of the BPOE. Our youth activities programs are designed to aid in the character development of young people, to recognize their many contributions to the functioning of our society, and to encourage them in maturing into tomorrow's citizens and leaders, said Patricia O'Connor, Youth Activities Chairperson. Recognized at the event were 19 students from the greater Westfield area, incorporating Westfield, West Springfield, Agawam, and Southwick. Honored were 9 Elks Americanism essay winners, one of whom was named a winner at the state-level competition and is moving forward to the national level. Also recognized were 6 students of the year, graduating seniors from each of the high schools, 1 most valuable student, winner of a highly competitive national-level scholarship program, and 2 Eagle Scouts. The Elks National Americanism Essay Contest encourages young people to thoughtfully consider American values and appreciate the benefits and responsibilities of citizenship. The contest gives students in grades 5 to 8 an opportunity to express their views on a selected theme. This year's theme is, What Does Service to Your Country Mean to You? O'Connor said 9 Americanism essay winners were recognized by the Elks Lodge 1481 out of 138 entries from 7 area schools. The lodge's top 3 for each grade were forwarded to the district level and the state level. The national winners will be named in July. Winners for grade 5 were all from Tatum Elementary School in West Springfield. First place went to Tegan Wapner, second place went to Claire Cambris, and third place went to Daphne Boyo. After moving on to the state level, Wapner took third place for grade 5 and went on to the national level judging. Tegan will share her essay at the Elks Lodge 1481 Flag Day Ceremony on June 10. Americanism essay winners for grade 6 were all from Roberta Deering School in Agawam. First place went to Nancy D'Ambrosio, second place went to Yvette Whitley, and third place went to Ava Cooney. Grade 8 winners were all from Agawam Junior High School. First place went to Sophia Fields, second place went to Emma Lynn Bishop, and third place went to Karen Shalopa. Westfield Lodge 1480, Elks Lodge 1481 Student of the Year is a lodge-run program. One graduating senior from each high school is chosen based on the qualities of leadership, citizenship, and community service, as those traits closely mirror the Elks principles of charity, justice, brotherly love, and fidelity, O'Connor said. In addition to the Lodge's award, each received citations from Mayor Michael McCabe, State Senator John Velas's office, and State Representative Kelly Pease. The recipients are Brandon Javosky of Westfield High School, Julia Kubik of Westfield Technical Academy, Annabeth Lemberg of St. Mary's High School, Nola Lane Basari of West Springfield High School, Asher Rose of Southwick Regional School, and Timothy Rua of Agawam High School. Most Valuable Student Scholarship is the most prestigious award for educational assistance given by the Elks National Foundation. 500 students went through a lengthy, arduous journey on the path to this distinction. Maddie Balzano from Agawam High School was named a 2026 Most Valuable Student and will receive a $4,000 scholarship. Maddie is an optimistic, empathetic, driven, and energetic leader. She is quite the inspiration and leader and is exactly the kind of person who will attract followers and institute true change in the world, O'Connor said. Certificates and flags were presented to Eagle Scouts Benjamin Stolfus and Liam Blaze from Westfield Troop 821. Stolfus built and installed a trailhead kiosk for the Parsons Pine Barrens Conservation Area in Northampton for his Eagle Scout project. Blaze repaired and repainted the Student Support Center at Westfield Technical Academy. An Eagle Court of Honor for the two will be held at the Elks Lodge on May 23. Andrew Caldera, also a scout, received a certificate of appreciation for volunteerism in service of Elks Lodge 1481. Andrew, a freshman in manufacturing at Westfield Technical Academy, is a frequent helper in the kitchen for our burger nights, as well as at numerous other events, particularly the veterans' activities, O'Connor said. And last on the front page, Light Board Comp Package Not Discussed at Its Last Meeting by Cliff Clark from Westfield. The unique compensation package for the members of the city's Municipal Light Board will remain as is after the board was told by Westfield Gas and Electric's legal counsel that it needed no further discussion. On the advice of counsel, the health benefits discussion, it's the advice of counsel to let that rest right now and not have any further discussion on the health benefits, said Westfield Gas and Electric General Manager Thomas Flaherty during the monthly meeting of the Municipal Light Board last week. The item appeared on the agenda at Commissioner Robert Sacco's request after he asked Flaherty to add it for discussion during May's board meeting. I'm not going to ask for a vote, but I want to put it back on the agenda for next month to let the new commissioners think about it and learn what they need to learn, he said during the April 1 meeting of the board. There was no discussion of the package during the meeting. Last September, the commissioners serving on the city's Municipal Light Board in a split vote approved its compensation package with language that said WG&E will cover the entire cost of the city's health insurance premium for members who opt to take it, while maintaining its annual compensation of $7,500. It is unlike any other board, council, or committee compensation packaged in the city. During the September meeting, when the board was debating the new compensation arrangement, Sacco spoke out against it. He said serving on the board should be for public service, not employment, and therefore should not include additional benefits. He added that he had concerns about any potential for inequity. At the meeting last week, after Flaherty recounted what the WG&E Council suggested, Sacco kept his response brief. There's no discussion. We're skipping that item on the agenda, he said. When reached on Tuesday, Sacco referred to Flaherty's remarks when asked if he agreed with Council. We're being told by the department's attorney that we don't talk about it, he said. Asked if the issue might again be brought up for discussion, Sacco said, that's up to council. The discussion by the board to change the package began in July 2025. During that meeting, Flaherty announced that health insurance premiums had risen 28% and that increase exceeded the $625 monthly stipend paid to the commissioners, according to the minutes of the July meeting. He recommended that WG&E cover the difference between the monthly stipend paid to the commissioners and the amount they pay for coverage under the city's health insurance plan. He estimated it would cost WG&E $20 to $30 per board member who takes the city's health insurance, according to the minutes of the July meeting. When asked about the issue 2 weeks ago, Flaherty said he supported the change. It's a benefit of the elected office, Flaherty said, adding that when he had served on the board in the early 2000s, the annual stipend covered the cost of taking the city's health insurance. Each time it was raised, it was to cover the increased cost of health insurance, he said. He also recognized that seats on the board are elected, and he didn't think the additional compensation was an issue. They're putting themselves out there to serve the city, he said. As for shouldering the cost of the premium, Flaherty said the amount is so small it wouldn't affect the city's department's bottom line. WG&E had revenues of $110 million last year. Flaherty acknowledged that the Municipal Light Board would have a unique compensation package in the city, but he also said that any board, commission, or council can adjust its compensation if they want to. Former Municipal Light Board Commissioner Ed Roman, who retired from the board in January, initially raised the issue, but stressed at that July meeting that he was not looking for an increase in the stipend. He said he wanted to hear the thoughts from other commissioners. He shared at the meeting that he was comfortable paying a small portion of the premium out of pocket, and if he was the only commissioner who was affected by the premium increase, he'd drop the matter. Sacco suggested maintaining the status quo during the July meeting, but wanted the WG&E attorney to determine the legality of the proposal. At the Municipal Light Board's September meeting, a majority of those in attendance voted to approve the payments by WG&E of the full cost of health and dental insurance for members of the Municipal Light Board upon their individual request dependent upon plan eligibility to participate in the WG&E health and dental insurance program, and that the health and dental insurance benefits shall be in addition to the stipend paid to such Municipal Light Board members, according to the minutes. The motion made by Roman, who was approved by Ray Rivera, Don Renedet, Bill Parks, and Robert Goyette. Opposed were Kevin Kelleher, who also retired from the board in January, and Sacco. Those who voted to approve the motion offered their reasons for supporting it. Roman said the issue may be more relevant for future board members, echoing Renedet's reasoning. She said future commissioners may have different circumstances, like someone who wants to run for the board to serve the city, but who is struggling financially and needs access to health insurance. Rivera, who was serving as chair during the September meeting, acknowledged the amount was small, but if WG&E can offer the benefit, the board should at least consider it. Some events happening in the area. In Huntington, Memorial Day Parade. Huntington will host its Memorial Day Parade on Monday, May 25. The parade assembles at Pettit's Field at 8 a.m. and marches at 8:15 a.m. to the gazebo on the town common for the ceremony. Veterans and other groups who are interested in marching or riding in a vehicle are asked to call the Memorial Day Parade Committee Chair Lori Bethner at 413-887-9746. Parade observers are reminded to stand with right hand over their heart when the American flag held by the color guard passes by. Also in Huntington, Memory Cafe. The Hilltown Memory Cafe is held weekly on Wednesday at 2 p.m. at Stanton Hall at 26 Russell Road. The weekly cafe provides seniors with activities while their caregivers participate in a support group. The cafe is open to all with and without memory issues. This cafe is made possible by a grant from Highland Valley Elder Services through funding under the Federal Older Americans Act, and by a grant from the Huntington Cultural Council, a local agency which is supported by the Mass Cultural Council, a state agency. For details, call Crystal Wright Partika at 413-685-5283. In Russell, AMC Celebration. As part of the Appalachian Mountain Club's 150th anniversary, the AMC Western Mass Chapter invites the public to join a celebration at the Noble View Outdoor Center in Russell on May 23. Enjoy guided walks, trail work, demonstrations, hikes, family activities, and a free barbecue as we explore Noble View's past, present, and future. From 1 to 4:30 p.m., there will be demonstrations, a presentation about the history of Noble View, short hikes on the Noble View trails, a free barbecue, family activities, and cake. The AMC 150 Relay Bike Riders will arrive at 1:30 p.m., representing one leg of the 2,000-mile celebratory relay on the roads, trails, and waters from Virginia to Maine. Space is limited and early registration is encouraged. In Southwick, King Philip's War Presentation, New York Times bestselling author Michael Togas will give a slide presentation on the war between the colonists and Native Americans in 1675 to 1676 on May 27 at 6:30 p.m. at the Southwick Public Library. Togas is the author of Until I Have No Country, a novel of King Philip's War, and co-author with Eric Schultz of King Philip's War, The History and Legacy of America's Forgotten Conflict. The first part of the presentation will discuss the Native American way of life, colonial settlements, and the events leading up to the war. The second part covers the battles and the strategy during this cataclysmic war, which on a per capita basis was the bloodliest conflict in the nation's history. A book signing and questions will follow. Slides include battle sites, period sketches, historic markers, maps, and suggestions for visiting roadside history. Togas also discusses Native strategies during the war and the challenges of writing a historical novel. Registration is required. I have one obituary. Stanley W. Olechna of Westfield was 99 when he passed away on May 9, 2026. He was a Westfield Trade School graduate and owned Peerless Precision, Inc. He served in the U.S. Army. He leaves behind his son, Richard, his daughter, Linda Minerick, 5 grandchildren, and 8 great-grandchildren. Calling hours will be Tuesday, May 19, from 9 to 11 a.m. at the First and Adams Funeral Home. A service will follow at the funeral home at 11. In sports, Elmer Westfield Tech stops St. Mary's again, by Chris Putz from Westfield. Westfield Technical Academy baseball starting pitcher Josh Elmer did not use a pen to author the latest chapter in the long-storied history between the Tigers and St. Mary Saints. He had a ball in turning the page. Elmer tossed a complete game, two-hitter, allowing just 2 walks and 1 run, unearned, while striking out 3 batters to help Westfield Tech defeat St. Mary's 6-1 and sweep the regular season series. It's always fun to play St. Mary's because I used to go to school there, said Elmer, who attended St. Mary's Elementary School during 7th and 8th grade. I know all the kids over there, so I chuckle when they get a hit off of me. Westfield Tech next travels to Turner's Falls today to take on Franklin County Tech, who are 10-5 at 5:15 p.m. St. Mary's travels to Northampton to face Smith Vocational, who are 7-8. First pitch is at 4 p.m. Dear Annie, by Annie Lane. Friendship is put at risk over $4. Dear Annie, I have had a close friend for 44 years. We have been through marriages, children, illnesses, holidays, losses, and all the ordinary ups and downs that come with a friendship that lasts nearly half a century. That is why something very small that took place has hurt me more than I expected. Recently, I was very ill for 3 weeks with vomiting, then bronchitis, and I ended up in the hospital over Easter. Because I was still recovering, I asked this longtime friend if she would pick up a box of tea for me. It only cost $4. A few days later, we met at bingo, and she brought me the tea. I thought I had smaller bills, but when I looked in my purse, I only had 2 $20 bills. I got up to go to the canteen to make change, but another friend offered to break a 20 for me. As soon as I sat back down, my friend leaned over and said, "Did you get the change for the?"
9: 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The material being read is the copyright property of the publications being read. Access to this program is solely for persons who cannot read the original printed version due to a visual impairment or other disability. By continuing to listen,

0: medicine, you confirm that you have such a condition.
1: Or anyone else. I am not someone who forgets debts, even tiny ones. I was also feeling fragile after being so sick, which may be why this hit me so hard. Still, I cannot shake the feeling that she doubted my character over $4. I paid her, of course, but now I feel awkward and hurt. Part of me thinks I should let it go because it was only $4. Another part of me feels that after 44 years of friendship, she should know me better. How do I process this without turning a small moment into a big fight? Should I say something, or should I just chalk it up to a bad tone, a bad day, and a very unfortunate cup of tea, and move past it all? Signed, Steeped in Hurt. Dear Steeped in Hurt, after 44 years, one awkward sentence should not be allowed to burn down the whole tea house. You were sick, tired, and tender, so her tone landed hard. She may have been rude, or your longtime friend may simply have been focused on the money in an ungrateful moment. Say gently, I know it was only $4, but the way you asked made me feel like you didn't trust me. That hurt. Then stop talking and let her answer. Long friendships survive little bruises when both people are brave enough to name them and kind enough to move on from them. And our hints from Heloise. With progress, we lose, but we also gain. Dear Heloise, I subscribe to the print and digital versions of the San Antonio Express News. While I sincerely like being able to access the digital edition when I travel, I see two main drawbacks to it. First, I do almost all of the daily puzzles, and printing them out is a hassle, and frankly, quite difficult to do when I'm on the road. I do recognize that I can't access my home print edition from the road at all, but buying a typed paper at a corner store is nearly impossible anymore. I'd be very happy if the paper made their puzzles interactive so that I wouldn't have to print them. The second drawback for me is loss of context and serendipity while browsing. This seems small, but it's important to me. The spatial and tactile aspects of reading a full-sized sheet of newsprint are missing from the digital experience. Even with an exact copy, which the Express News offers, there's no way short of reading it on my big screen TV that provides the full page context at a glance. The digital edition can also be clumsy to navigate. I don't think there's a fix for this problem, but with progress, we always lose a few things as we gain others. From Martha in Seguin, Texas. Home Protection. Dear Heloise, the main reason that I switched from a hard copy newspaper to a digital copy hasn't been mentioned in your column. We frequently travel and don't want newspapers left on the driveway to alert thefts we are away. There's no need to call the newspaper company to stop delivering the paper or get a neighbor to pick up the paper. This has been a huge help. From Lindy in Huntington Beach, California. Dial a friend. Dear Heloise, I wanted to add an important aspect to the hint about older people getting cats. I know of someone who died, and when her friend went to visit, she realized the person's cats died too. After hearing this story, my friend and I made an agreement to text each other each day to simply say, "Still here." If we don't hear from each other, we have the numbers to reach neighbors who have keys and can check on the other person. We both feel better knowing that our pets will be safe if something happens to us. From Meg via email. Meg, you bring up an important point. Too many times someone dies, but there's no way for their pets to get food or water. My neighbor once told me she and three other women are on a tag team calling system. Once a week, they call one another. If there isn't an answer after three tries, they go to the person's house to check on them and make certain the pets have food and water. From Heloise. And Begone Aphids. Dear Heloise, I hate aphids. How do I get rid of them? From Shelley in Orange, California. Shelley, aphids and white flies seem to be attracted to their favorite colors, which are a bright yellow. So try this. Either paint a board a shocking yellow, orange, a bright yellow lid from a jar and coat one side with petroleum jelly, motor oil, or even honey. The insects land on the yellow board or lid, and it can then be trapped them. When it seems to be drying out, scrape off the sticky goo and recoat it to continue trapping bugs. You can also plant garlic cloves about 4 to 6 inches apart. Aphids don't like this scent, so they'll usually stay away from the plant. From Heloise. And that is the Westfield News for Wednesday, May 13, 2026. This has been Martha. 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
4: Hello and welcome again to Valley Eye Radio. This is Steve Richards, and this hour we'll be reading from the pages of the Daily Hampshire Gazette for Wednesday, May 13th. And we'll begin with a look at the Hampshire County weather forecast. Today, occasional morning rain and drizzle with a high of 63. Tonight, periods of rain and a low of 53. Tomorrow, Thursday, more rain in the area, a high of 61 and a low of 53. And Friday, cloudy with a couple of lingering showers and a high of 62. The lead story in today's Gazette, down the right-hand column of the front page, from Shutesbury. Club faces $93,000 payout. State investigator says athletic club retaliated against former bartender. By staff writer Scott Mersbach. Dateline Shutesbury. A former bar manager and bartender at the Shutesbury Athletic Club, who lost a bid for a select board seat in Saturday's town election, has been awarded nearly $93,000 in back pay and damages for emotional distress after a Massachusetts Commission Against Discrimination investigator ruled in the case. An April 18th decision released by Simone R. Liebman, the state commission's hearing officer, found that Thomas Seifert is entitled to the financial compensation as a result of two complaints. The first, filed October 16, 2020, alleging sex and sexual orientation discrimination, and the second, filed May 24, 2021, alleging retaliation. Quote, "In conclusion, I find that the SAC retaliated against Mr. Seifert when it terminated him as bar manager and bartender, changed the locks at SAC and denied him a key, removed his access to the SAC website, and removed him from the BOD," Liebman wrote in a 45-page decision. Reached by phone Monday, Seifert said he would refrain from commenting publicly on the decision, understanding that an appeal by officials with the Shutesbury Athletic Club was imminent. In a statement, though, Seifert expressed appreciation. Quote, "I am grateful to the Massachusetts Commission Against Discrimination for the work that they do. I am thankful for the support from my husband, family, and friends." The club intends to challenge the decision in Franklin Superior Court, said President Mark Olsiewiczki, but otherwise won't comment on the case. Quote, "We are appealing it, the decision, and the club continues to function as it has in the past with no restrictions," Olszewski said. He added that the club would be unlikely to remain in business if it is required to pay the full amount or even half that. The club, located at 282 Wendell Road, features regular dinners and line dancing, Friday night concerts, and Taco Tuesdays. Quote, "We are functioning as we had before," Alzuski said, noting that there are also a number of family-friendly events staged in collaboration with the PTO, the Shutesbury Library, and other community groups, such as pumpkin carving and hay rides, along with other days that bring out all ages, such as birthday parties, pig roasts, clam bakes, and cruise night car shows. The decision states that $7,934.64 in back pay damages are owed to Seifert, running from June 4, 2021 to July 1, 2022, and calculated as 56 weeks multiplied by the $141.69 per week in salary as its bartender and bar manager. But the bigger penalty comes from having lost his position on the board of directors, which caused him much anxiety, made him feel, quote, "emotionally deflated," and caused concern that others would think he was, quote, "not a good person," according to the text of the decision. Quote, "Based on my observation of Mr. Seifert when testifying on this subject, it was apparent that his dismissal from the board affected him at the time of hearing," Liebman wrote. "Mr. Seifert spent time talking with his husband and his friends to try to process his feelings about the collapse of his employment and board membership at SAC. Based on the evidence before me, I conclude that Mr. Seifert is entitled to an award of $85,000 in damages for the emotional distress he suffered as a direct and proximate cause of SAC's retaliatory action." Seifert also claimed that he was issued a no trespass order because he had filed the MCAD complaint. That was dismissed, though, and the hearing officer found insufficient evidence to substantiate that Seifert's status as a gay man prompted his termination. Still, the hearing officer suggested that the club may not have a family-friendly atmosphere, noting the discovery that, quote, "female bartenders at the SAC engaged in sexualized dancing and sexually suggestive conduct, and BOD members made some sexually explicit comments and occasionally discussed their sex lives, and that members and staff included, quote, and that members and staff also, quote, interacted in a raunchy way, which included rough language. The Shutesbury Athletic Club was founded in 1965, at the onset supporting softball, basketball, bowling, pool, Little League, and Lassie League teams, though it is currently only supporting a pool team. Those who helped found the club began sponsoring sports teams in the 1950s, before the 2.5 acres of land on Wendell Road was donated and its building was constructed. At its height, the club had more than 400 members, though it has also gone through some challenging times, including being closed for around a year in the late 1990s and again being shuttered during the COVID pandemic. While technically a membership club, the bar has typically been open to anyone who wants to patronize the establishment, not necessarily in the company of a club member. Also at the top of the front page in today's Gazette from Amherst, joy, new citizens celebrate. Nearly 200 people from 51 countries take oath of citizenship at Monday ceremony at UMass. By staff writer Scott Merzbach, Dateline Amherst. Despite the politically polarizing and often confusing times across the United States, Dorcas Boateng, a nurse practitioner in Worcester, originally from Ghana, is grateful to be an American citizen. Quote, "I really think the truth is America is full of so many opportunities," said Boateng, who was ecstatic Monday after participating in a naturalization ceremony at Bowker Auditorium on the University of Massachusetts campus and hosted by the College of Social and Behavioral Sciences. Smiling and posing for photographs while holding her naturalization certificate and an American flag, Boateng summed up her feelings with one word, joy. But she also understands that she now has rights afforded by citizenship. Quote, "It will be a privilege to vote," Boateng said. "This means being part of a nation and having influence in national decisions." Similar sentiments were expressed by Jessica Fricker, who was accompanied by her parents, Mary and Simon, all from North Grafton. The trio from Canada became American citizens and will have dual citizenship, allowing them to participate in civic life and giving them more security than they've had in the 15 or so years they've lived in Massachusetts.
0: 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The material being read is the copyright property of the publications being read. Access to this program is solely for persons who cannot read the original printed version due to a visual impairment or other disability. By continuing to listen, you confirm that you have such a condition.
4: Senior citizens and children. Their decision came, though, as some of their friends questioned why they would want American citizenship now. Quote, "In this time and space, we can help people a little more securely and fairly being fully members of the United States," Fricker said. All told, 193 new citizens from 51 countries took the oath of citizenship at the ceremony, which was organized in coordination with U.S. Citizenship and Immigration Services for the fourth straight year on the UMass campus. The time of political challenges was referenced in the opening remarks by UMass Chancellor Javier Reyes, himself an immigrant from Mexico. Reyes said that even...
0: This broadcast service is provided by Valley Eye Radio. The material being read is the copyright property of the publications being read. Access to this program is solely for persons who cannot read the original printed version due to a visual impairment or other disability. By continuing to listen, you confirm that you have such a condition.
4: "We're no longer guests living in America," Reyes said, "and people do get to keep and honor their own heritage." His own journey from Mexico began when he pursued doctoral work at Texas A&M University, yet his family and friends were more than 900 miles away. He then taught at the University of Arkansas with an understanding that if he got tenure, the university would sponsor his green card. Quote, "Now I'm hosting an immigrant ceremony, something I had never dreamed about in 1998 when I left Mexico," Reyes said. Judge Elizabeth Katz advised the importance of participating in elections. Quote, "Voting is the right that makes us free," Katz said. Katz concluded her remarks by quoting President Calvin Coolidge. Quote, "Patriotism is easy to understand in America. It means looking out for yourself by looking out for your country." Before certificates were handed out, the ceremony concluded with a recorded rendition of America the Beautiful. Many gathered outside Stockbridge Hall for photographs with their families, including Kate Tassanat of North Andover, originally from Thailand. She was joined by her wife, Nuchaya, who held their dog, Isabella, wrapped in a matching patriotic scarf. Tassanat said a priority for her becoming a citizen is so she can vote. Married for 12 years, both now have the ability to participate and vote for who they feel is the right person in local, state, and national elections. Tassanat added she would vote for candidates who will keep the country from going to war. For Tomaris Movanta, who traveled to the ceremony from Lawrence and originally hails from the Dominican Republic, the ceremony fell on her birthday. Sitting in the auditorium, Movanta said she only needed one word to describe how she was feeling, bien. Also on the front page from UMass, Bright Act could reshape flagship campus. Potential state funding could support major renovations, new facilities, by staff writer Scott Merzbach. Dateline Amherst. potential funding from state legislation that would allow the University of Massachusetts to undertake major capital planning work in the coming years will include ongoing discussions about academic buildings that could be replaced or renovated. At the Faculty Senate meeting,

On May 7th, Tolman Wolf, Deputy Chancellor for Operational and Organizational Strategies, explained how the BRIGHT Act, an act to build resilient infrastructure to generate higher ed transformation, could benefit the UMass campus. Quote, "This is an opportunity to do large projects on campus that normally we wouldn't have the money to do," Wolf said. The Senate approved the $3.28 billion bond in February that would modernize public higher education facilities, with the UMass system to receive $1.25 billion over 10 years. For UMass Amherst specifically, the campus could receive between $600 million and $800 million for projects tied to deferred maintenance, modernization, and decarbonization. Quote, "We're excited about this because it allows us to make improvements at buildings that are a problem," Wolf said. As part of the process, Wolf encouraged all faculty and staff to participate in a spreadsheet tool that would allow them to offer input on how buildings, classrooms, and laboratories could be improved. But Wolf said that outcomes generated by this tool should be seen as scenarios, quote, "just to explore potentially what we would do with this." There will be high-level discussions among campus leaders on what actually happens with the money, as all new construction will have to be powered by electric sources. Some of the faculty senate meeting wondered, or some at the faculty senate meeting wondered whether this legislation could address immediate concerns with building conditions. Wolf said the spreadsheet is the best way to make known what some of the issues are that could be solved over the long term, but to contact the university's Environmental Health and Safety Department if there's an emergency. Specific concerns about the condition of a workspace are not being addressed in this way, which is why he could not respond to a list of concerns brought by one of the unions on campus. Wolf's presentation came a few weeks after librarians had raised concerns after seeing internal documents being circulated showing the possibility of the W.E.B. Du Bois Library, the 28-story building that opened in 1973, being demolished to make way for a new library building. Wolf said these were among scenarios that show how the spreadsheet works, with a 200,000-square-foot building to replace it. Quote, "We're not taking down the library," Wolf said. Wolf, though, said the library is a building with the longest deferred maintenance. He said it's important that if there is a different library building, that it could be smaller, yet with improved space for students and workers, and no longer having to wait for elevators. At the April Faculty Senate meeting, Allison Messier, business and entrepreneurship librarian and a member of the Faculty Senate, said all scenarios showing Du Bois being knocked down caused consternation for colleagues. Quote, "Calls for a new library should be out right now if you're talking about taking that one down," Messier said. Chancellor Javier Reyes was also blunt that the current library will remain standing. Quote, "There is never a plan to demolish the building," Reyes said. But, Reyes said, with the BRIGHT Act, UMass officials will have to be comfortable talking about all buildings that need to be refurbished and what will happen to those spaces when addressing deferred maintenance and net zero obligations. And finally, on the front page today from Northampton, Sabadosa outlines House budget proposal. Lawmaker highlights increases for education, transportation, housing, and health care in visit with City Council. By staff writer Anthony Camilleri, Dateline Northampton. Representative Lindsay Sabadosa, appearing before City Council last week, presented the State House's proposed $63.41 billion budget, highlighting aspects of the budget intended to bolster education, health care, housing, and transportation. Governor Maura Healey announced her $63.36 billion budget in January,
prompting the state's Ways and Means Committee to spend 70 hours mulling over the next year's budget in multiple public hearings. The House's budget, she added, consists of a proposed $2.3 billion, or 4% increase from the current $60.97 billion budget. The House budget includes $1.7 billion in surtax spending for education and $975 million for transportation. Sabadosa explained that it works to close a budgetary funding gap in the ballpark of $3.5 billion through use of capital gains and one-time revenue.

0: This broadcast service is provided by Valley iRadio. The material being read is the copyright property of the publications being read. Access to this program is solely for persons who cannot read the original printed version due to a visual impairment or other disability. By continuing to listen, you confirm that you have such a condition.
1: Be important. Of the House's FY27 transportation funds, 48.2% of the funds are allocated to the Massachusetts Bay Transportation Authority, a portion of transportation funds that Sabadosa said she intends to reduce, since the MBTA serves only riders in and around the greater Boston area. 22% of the House's transportation budget aims to benefit the Mass Transportation Trust Fund, while 19% went to the Regional Transit Authority and 10.3% to Health and Human Services transportation. Quote, money that goes into that trust fund helps fund those Department of Transportation programs. That's where we are putting state dollars into those capital projects, Sabadosa said. I will never argue that we should not give money to the MBTA. It is important. However, you all know that the MBTA does not serve our district, or at least half of the state, and so we are constantly trying to push more funds into the RTA service. Despite limited policy changes to the budget this fiscal year, Sabadosa said the proposed House budget includes changes to teacher retirement benefits, changes to health care benefits for those employed by large companies, dental benefit policies, and health safety net changes. The House, Sabadosa added, is trying to fill the budgetary gap, in part through policy changes to MassHealth, the state's affordable health care program. This includes a provision requiring large employers to compensate employees at a higher rate so that they can afford not to use the MassHealth system. Quote, we have about a $3.5 billion gap between what we think we're going to have and what we need to spend in order to just maintain our services. So we did that through use of capital gains, use of some one-time revenue, and a lot of conversations about the MassHealth program, Sabadosa said. Our argument is, if you are a big employer, you should be paying your employees, and they should not have to be on MassHealth. With healthcare spending taking up a large portion of the budget, Sabadosa explained that after federal reimbursements, the state expects to be on the hook for $8.27 billion of its gross $22.77 billion in healthcare expenses. The House's FY27 healthcare funding package marks a $644 million increase over the current fiscal year and includes a $30 million earmark for nursing facilities, $3.2 billion for the Group Insurance Commission, and most controversially, lifting the cap on adult dental benefits from $1,000 a year to $1,750 per year. Quote, this has been one of the most hotly debated topics because, as you all know, dental care is extremely expensive. It is one of the biggest cost drivers in MassHealth, Sabadosa said. We're trying to figure out how to balance keeping those costs down, but also making sure that people have access. The budget also includes $1.22 billion for housing stabilization, homelessness prevention, and housing assistance, which accounts for a $67.3 million or 5.8% increase over the current fiscal year. Quote, this is about stabilization, keeping people in housing through the shelter system, Sabadosa said. We had increases to two of the most important programs that we run as a state, the MRVP program, that's the Mass Rental Voucher Program, and RAFT, which is a program that you can apply to if you are having trouble paying your mortgage, paying your rent, paying your utilities. Both the House budget as well as the Senate's proposed $63.29 billion budget include a $2.7 billion supplemental fair share budget, which Sabadosa explained, leverages Chapter 90 tax revenue

0: collected through the state's 2022 Fair Share Amendment, or millionaire's tax, to be allocated toward education and transportation. In addition to the $2.7 billion in proposed general budget fair share funds, the House passed an additional $1.8 billion supplemental budget comprising remaining fair share funding, which allocates $885 million for transportation and $417 million for education. Quote, fair share funding is supposed to be divided between education and transportation. If you look at the numbers, you will see that this supplemental budget leans heavier onto the transportation side, Sabadosus said. When we look at this budget, you'll see that it slants much higher toward transportation. The FY27 budget gets more toward education. The proposed supplemental budget, Sabadosus said, fills funding deficiencies left over from the current fiscal year and delays tax changes brought about by the federal Big Beautiful Bill, which was passed last summer. Explaining that the proposed FY27 budget presents a moderate increase over fiscal year 2026, Sabadosus said the state legislature is weighing unpredictable economic factors, the possibility of war, inflation, or further federal cuts as it budgets conservatively. Quote, it is a surprise to no one the federal government passed a bill that they sometimes call the One Big Beautiful Bill. We just call it OB3 because I find very little beauty in it, Sabadosus said. We just saw the proposed federal budget from the president. It has about an $8 billion cut to states for federal education funding, cuts to housing. The states are in a difficult position, and we look forward to a time when we have federal partners again. The Senate released its proposed FY27 budget May 5th and is expected to discuss the proposed budget at its May 19th hearing. Turning now to the Cities and Towns page from Northampton, Parr faces one-day penalty for overcrowding. Commission penalizes Telus and the Satellite nightclub after finding it served underage patron exceeded capacity. By staff writer Anthony Camilleri. Dateline Northampton. The Telus and the Satellite Bar, Restaurant, and Nightclub faces a one-day liquor license suspension, followed by 6 months of probation after the city's license commissioners found that it served an underage patron and operated above its license's capacity on April 19th. Firefighters and police officers joined license commission members and Satellite co-owners Amanda Reisling and Nan Bui at a public hearing held virtually Monday morning. Police officers outlined two separate responses to the 150 Main Street nightclub located in the basement level of Thorne's Marketplace for overcrowding occurring on April 5th and April 19th. Commissioners disregarded the April 5th complaint since there was no formal count of the bar's patrons. Quote, before Northampton police arrived, I came out of my office after completing paperwork for the dinner service, and I looked at the room and I said, this is not acceptable. There are too many people here, Reisling said on the night of April 5th. However, the nightclub was penalized for the April 19th overcrowding incident, which involved an intoxicated 20-year-old who Northampton Police Lieutenant Brian Lightson said was unresponsive. Quote, when I arrived on the scene at 1:08 a.m., the bar crowd was hanging around the outside area of the establishment in the public courtyard area. There, I observed Officer Simone Wimette assisting Northampton Fire Rescue with a young, highly intoxicated female on an ambulance stretcher, Lightson said. It was evident that the establishment had served her underage, therefore violating their liquor license. Additionally, the minor was over-served alcohol as she was found inside the bar, unable to hold her head up or open her eyes. Letsian went on to explain that two Satellite employees who had been counting patrons as they entered the club on April 19th reported two different occupancy numbers. One had counted 99 patrons and the other said the count was 88. Deputy Fire Chief Sean Denkwitz had counted more than 100 clubgoers exiting the business, Letsian said. The lieutenant noted that police had already warned the establishment on April 5th that its capacity was 74 patrons. Peter Irvine, an attorney hired by the club, asked Reisling and Bui a series of questions about changes they've made to the staff's practice after the two incidents. Reisling explained that half of the current nightclub security staff has undergone crowd management certification training. She added that she now requires all of the barn's patrons to secure similar training, noting that since the April 19th meeting, the bar now has two or three employees with counting devices stationed at the bar's exits and entrances. The employee who worked the club door on the nights of both violations, Reisling said, is no longer allowed to serve as a bouncer for Satellite. She added that the bar has also seen instances of patrons sneaking their friends into the club through an emergency exit, increasing in severity. Quote, people on the inside are propping that door open to allow people to get in without waiting in line, she said. We will shut down the music and basically shut down the night if that continues to happen. We've also put someone out there to deal with that. In April, Reisling said, Building Inspector Kevin Ross inspected the location to address the establishment's capacity. She said that after clearing away restaurant furniture during the business's nightclub hours, Ross agreed that the business's capacity could be increased to 100 patrons. Quote, now for dinner service, the occupancy remains at 74, and for the nightclub, the capacity is 100, Reisling said, announcing that the city certified the business's increased capacity on April 24th. In response to Irvine's questioning, Reisling also explained that she hired an engineer to inspect the business and find ways to increase capacity. She said the space, according to the engineer, could support a maximum of 220 people should it install three additional bathroom fixtures. Police Chief John Cartledge recommended that the nightclub be penalized with a two-day liquor license suspension for the April 5th and April 19th incidents. However, since a formal count was not conducted on April 5th, Commission Chair Natasha Yakolev argued that the club should only be held liable for the April 19th issue. Commissioner Amy Kellane shared Yakolev's opinion. Quote, I would call April 19th an actual violation and April 5th an unfortunate evening, Kellane said. Without a firm count, I would not want to put an actual violation on that date. Commission member Jennifer Ewers noted that the establishment is required to count its patrons, to which Kellane responded that while the business failed to keep proper records, that offense does not carry the same severity as overcrowding. The board voted unanimously to find that Satellite did not violate the terms of its license on April 5th, but did in fact overcrowd the bar on April 19th. Yakovlev, discussing penalties for the nightclub, suggested that the board move forward with the police chief's recommendation, noting that while the bar has historically been steadfast in its response to complaints, owners received a stern letter warning them about overcrowding 2 weeks before April 19th. Quote, for the second event to have occurred 2 weeks later, in this case, a person was unconscious in the establishment. That is concerning and disappointing, Yakovlev said. Kellane explained that the police department's recommendation could have been made prior to the department's knowledge of the steps the bar had taken to raise its capacity and ensure that patrons are properly counted. She added that the bar owners have always been proactive in addressing concerns, noting that the city's Pride Festival had come and gone without incident from the bar. Ewer suggested that the club instead face a liquor license suspension of one day, followed by a six-month probationary period, in which the second day of suspension will go into effect should there be another overcrowding violation within the probationary period. Commission members voted unanimously to approve Ewer's suggested penalty for the club. The club will decide on a date for the license suspension to take place, though it must happen within 90 days. From Belchertown, voters approve 60.
1: 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The material being read is the copyright property of the publications being read. Access to this program is solely for persons who cannot read the original printed version due to a visual impairment or other disability. By continuing to listen, you confirm that you have such a condition.
0: Residents authorized a $61 million operating budget, a new affordable housing trust, and the purchase of 177 acres of conservation land. Navigating an extensive warrant that with notable speed and minimal opposition, voters covered the gamut of municipal business, from government employee raises and committee standards to basketball court restorations and a new electric vehicle charger revolving fund. While a couple votes received applause from residents, there was very little discussion or opposition during the meeting. The ease of the process caps off a relatively calm budgeting season for Belchertown, a year after a $2.9 million Proposition 2.5 over.
1: This broadcast service is provided by Valley Eye Radio. The material being read is the copyright property of the publications being read. Access to this program is solely for persons who cannot read the original printed version due to a visual impairment or other disability. By continuing to listen, you confirm that you have such a condition.
0: And the other explained the appropriation of $250,000 to Sports Haven Mobile Home Park's water system. For the last 3 years, the Sports Haven Tenants Association has worked with the town to build a new water and septic system for its residents. The municipality has backed $3.4 million in state grants for a new well, water tank, and water system. However, the project is still short at least $1.3 million to finish the project. Quote, by adding the community preservation funds, that makes us more attractive to get additional funding from the state because we're putting our own money into this, Select Board Chair Lisa Lessard Pearson said. It's every resident's right to have access to clean water and a good sewer system. Including the CPC money, only $350,000 of taxpayer money has gone into the project, Town Administrator Steve Williams said. The extra allocation would also allow the town to add Sports Haven's 39 units to its affordable housing stock. In addition to the mobile home park, the residents passed an affordable housing trust bylaw. The public charitable trust will facilitate financial assistance for moderate home renovations. As the seed project for the Municipal Vulnerability Preparedness 2.0 program, the trust will prioritize projects focused on accessibility and climate resilience, such as new HVAC systems or flooding safety. The bylaw bars the trust from building new housing. Donations, gifts, and grants will fund any projects exclusively for owner-occupied housing in Belchertown. The seven-person body will also work with the town to meet community housing needs and promote education of town housing resources. Town meeting voters also authorized two new revolving accounts. The EV Charging Station Revolving Fund will funnel fees for using the chargers in the town hall parking lot into maintenance and upkeep. The Tobacco Control Fund will use any violations of local tobacco control into community education and compliance checks. Two tobacco retailers were fined $1,000 in March for selling cigarettes to a person born after January 1, 2004, a violation of the town's Nicotine-Free Generation initiative. Outside of the bylaw changes, conservation and recreation efforts in Belchertown received a boost at town meeting. Most notably, voters authorized the municipality to purchase two parcels of forest land and then apply for state and federal grant reimbursement. Kestrel Land Trust offers

0: to hold conservation restrictions on all 177 acres. Off Old Farm Road is 50 acres of forest and forest land, highly prioritized by both the town and state for its biodiversity and climate resilience. A land acquisition for natural diversity grant will provide most of the $706,000 purchase price, with the remainder coming from community preservation grants. As of May 4th, Belchertown received a $392,000 acquisition for Forests Reserves grant to purchase 127 acres of the Mahal and Walker Forest. Additionally, the Belchertown Recreation Department received permission to fund a $70,000 renovation of the basketball courts near Chestnut Hill Community School. A state grant will reimburse 68% of the cost. Other regional news, Community Action honors supporters. Safe Passage leader, East Hampton Healthy Bones instructor feted at annual breakfast. By staff writer Aaron Lee Hoffman, Dateline Greenfield. Community Action Pioneer Valley recently recognized Safe Passage Executive Director Mary Ann Winters, U.S. Senator Ed Markey, and East Hampton Healthy Bones and Balance instructor Gliffy N.S. Yench for their contributions to the Anti-Poverty Agency. Winters earned the Jane Sanders Award, named for a former Community Action Pioneer Valley Executive Director. Markey received the Sergeant Shriver Award, honoring an elected or appointed official who demonstrates outstanding service. And Ennis Yench was presented the Volunteer of the Year Award during Community Action's annual breakfast on May 7th at Greenfield Community College. Community Action Youth and Workforce Development Leadership Development Specialist Rob Cahill, who works with Safe Passage, a Northampton-based organization that supports survivors of domestic violence, in his role, said Winters has dedicated 40 years of, quote, leadership, direct action, and organizing efforts to end interpersonal violence. He noted that the two organizations have become strong partners in supporting youth from East Hampton to Greenfield in teaching relationship skills and bystander intervention. In her acceptance speech, Winters spoke to the work involved in confronting the unacceptable in society, and that it's important to recognize the humanity in supporting a person through being of service. The Volunteer of the Year Award presentation featured a video that helped introduce the work of Ennis Yench, who hosts Healthy Bones and Balance classes in East Hampton to keep senior citizens physically strong and socially connected. The program is offered through Community Action RSVP, the volunteer connector service for people ages 55 and older. Healthy Bones and Balance classes are offered across the region and led by volunteers like Ennis Yench, RSVP Director Lindsay Bennett-Jacobs said. The video testimonial spoke to the Healthy Bones and Balance program's impact. In accepting the award, Ennis Yench explained her lifelong dedication to volunteerism, pointing to senior advocacy by U.S. Senator Ted Kennedy in the 1980s that inspired her efforts. She told attendees to always practice movement and balance whenever possible, like balancing on one foot for 30 seconds while brushing your teeth, or practicing getting up and out of a chair a few times a day. There are no obituaries in today's edition of the Gazette, so we now move to A Look Back by Jim Bridgman. 50 years ago, the Northampton Rotary Club will sponsor its fifth annual weekend beer fest in June, according to an announcement made by Robert Borowski and Charles DeRose, co-chairs of the event. The weekend festivities are billed as a combined beer fest and polka festival featuring beer from a keg, Polish food, and four polka bands providing continuous music. Also 50 years ago, the first building in Northampton to be included in the National Register of Historic Places is the Smith College Gymnasium, which the college is planning to demolish. The alumni gymnasium, which is located off Green Street, is slated to be torn down by the college so that a new 67,000 square foot addition to the college library can be built. That was 50 years ago, 25 years ago. University of Massachusetts students who violate housing rules while living in dorms may later have difficulty renting off campus. For the last month, the Dean of Students' Office has been processing as many as 40 requests a day from landlords seeking disciplinary records on prospective tenants. The requests are signed by the students themselves, authorizing release of the information. Also, 25 years ago, the Northampton Planning Board has two new associate members, Julie Hooks Davis and George Cohut, who were appointed to fill vacancies on the nine-member board. The new members were appointed in March to fill two-year posts, replacing Alton Neal, who resigned earlier this year, and Orlando Asaza, who left last year. That was 25 years ago, 10 years ago. Bruce M. Fogle, long active in Northampton's community affairs, died unexpectedly Monday. A Northampton native born in 1949, Fogle was an attorney focusing on estate planning and taxation and a partner at Bacon Wilson Attorneys at Law at the time of his passing. Also 10 years ago, a new store and cafe specializing in products from the United Kingdom will be able to sell alcohol when it opens this summer in Amherst. The Select Board on Wednesday voted unanimously to issue an all-alcohol on-premise license for London West Company, which will be located at 35 South Pleasant Street in space last used by Art Alive. That was 10 years ago, and that's today's Look Back. More local news with the Along Route 202 notebook. Country Club to open in-house restaurant. By staff writer Emily Klein, Dateline Belchertown. Cold Springs Country Club announced an in-house restaurant would replace Tables on the Green after the golf course's dining spot failed recent health inspections. Club General Manager David Wright confirmed the restaurant and catering business would not reopen at an April 27th Board of Health meeting. The golf course staff would oversee and operate a food establishment. Quote, "At least I'll have control of what's happening," Wright said. "Before, I didn't have any say." Former owner of Tables on the Green, Tara Weigel, declined comment. Tables on the Green opened in March 2025 as an expansion of Weigel's Palmer restaurant, Tables on the Farm. In October 2025, Quabbin Health District Inspector John Prentisil failed Tables on the Green on two separate health inspections for unclean surfaces, uncovered meats, and moldy produce in the refrigerator. The restaurant closed for the season at the end of October, but the updates continued to come to the Board of Health and Select Board. In a previous phone interview, Weigel said she had fired her kitchen manager and closed the restaurant after seeing the state of the kitchen. Oversight on the kitchen suffered as Weigel balanced operations for dining and catering of Tables on the Green and Tables on the Farm. Tables on the Farm has not had the same food safety issues as Tables on the Green, Weigel said. From South Hadley, Buttery Brook Park will celebrate a grand reopening on Saturday, May 16th, with a showing of the park's new additions accompanied by food, music, and fun. Residents are invited to enjoy new playground equipment, accessible trails, a disc golf course, and new pickleball courts at the event that runs from noon to 4 p.m. Performances by South Hadley youth throughout the day will display the new facilities, culminating with a free concert by Aquanet at 5:30 p.m. Renovation at Buttery Brook Park lasted a year and a half. The second phase of renovations focuses on bringing the park into compliance with the Americans with Disabilities Act and expanding offerings. The renovations include a new bandstand for summer concerts, four new pickleball courts, a nine-hole disc golf course, 200 new saplings, and an accessible playground with walkways. As soon as the clock strikes noon on Saturday, the ultimate recess begins. Kids will have free rein of the new playground equipment, including a spinner for those with limited mobility. At 3 p.m., the kids' fun trail run sends energetic runners around the accessible trail through the wooded disc golf course and to the finish line where cake will await. When children need a chance to sit down, the happy face painter will bring color to already bright faces, and the Tree of Life will host a crafting table for kite making. While people walk, play, and chat with friends, music groups will populate the new bandstand. South Hadley Youth Bands and DJ Brady Coat take the stage throughout the day. Down by the soccer field, South Hadley Cheer and Ohana Dance Teams will perform at 2 p.m. And if visitors get hungry, food trucks from Mad Eats and Rustic Fusion Egg Roll Evolution will serve savory dishes throughout the event. Cherished Cookie Creations and Sweet Treats 413 will satisfy anyone with a sweet tooth. And from Granby, the month of May brings a Plants, Pets, and Pages to the Granby Public Library. Children will explore pollinators' role in the plant life cycle at Nature Time with Ranger Tasha. The story time starts at 10:45 a.m. on May 12th. Festivities then transition from plants to animals when Quill, the standard poodle, visits the library on May 15th at 3:30 p.m. for a reading hour. Families can sign up for 10-minute slots. On May 28th at 4 p.m., a vet clinic for plushy pets will open for aspiring veterinarians. Based on the book Dr. Rosie Helps the Animals, children will receive a miniature veterinarian kit to practice diagnosing and treating real illnesses. To cap off a month of nature-focused activities, environmental educator Ariana Alexandra Collins will lead a foraging walk around the property. At 11 a.m. on May 30th, Collins will dive into local foraging and identifying edible backyard eats. And speaking of nature, we turn now to the Outdoors page and the weekly Speaking of Nature column by Bill Danielson. Unveiling the Fringed Polygala. The orchid imposter has a fascinating relationship with insects. Picture this. It's a beautiful day in May, and the weather finally decides to cooperate. It's a weekend, the sun is shining, the temperature is in the 60s, and you decide it is time to take a walk in the woods. Leaf out has happened, and the woods are filled with filtered light that glows green as it passes through the fresh green leaves of the trees above. You can smell the damp forest soil, and you pause to consider the delicious aroma produced by the decay of the leaves on the forest ground. You look down at your feet and suddenly see the smallest little dash of color, a feast for eyes that have had nothing but monochrome winter to look at for months. You bend at the waist to get a better look at this beautiful, colorful thing, but you quickly realize that an even closer inspection is required. So you lower yourself down onto your knees, then bend down even further for a proper look, and you find yourself face to face with a gorgeous wildflower named Fringe Polygala. For just a moment, you pause in awe of this flower, drinking in the color like a desert trekker would gulp down cool water. You might think that this flower is some sort of an orchid, which is fair because its asymmetrical shape certainly does resemble the structure of the Orchidaceae family. But this is a very common mistake. Instead of an orchid, you have found a member of the milkwort family that has flowers that capture the eyes and enchant the mind. These small flowers growing low to the ground are simply gorgeous to behold. The plant itself consists of a long stem that runs across the ground, semi-buried in the forest soil. Then individual flowers are sent up on vertical stems that have a cluster of green leaves at their top. The flowers themselves have a remarkably complex structure, with the two large petals actually being more accurately described as sepals. But the technical breakdown of flower anatomy will probably be a distraction to the simple beauty of these blossoms. Suffice it to say that the complexity of the flowers certainly explains the mistaken notion that they are some sort of orchid. Far more interesting is the relationship between this plant and insects. The main pollinators of these gorgeous little flowers are bumblebees. The weight of a bumblebee landing on the globe of little spikes, which is the actual flower of this plant, allows the bee to lower the flower and expose the reproductive parts that are hidden under the keel-shaped structure that can be seen in the dead center of today's photo. Thus, the pollinators are very specific for this plant. Once the bees have done their magic, the seeds of the plant will start to develop. This brings another very specific insect relationship to the forefront, the relationship with ants. It turns out that the fringed Polygala produces seeds that are specially designed to appeal to the culinary tastes of ants. This relationship is built upon the ability of the plant to produce a little pellet of nutrients that is rich in lipids, proteins, and starches. Ants find these structures irresistible and carry them back to their nest as a food source. This specific behavior is what the Polygala has in mind, because the colony of ants will offer an effective measure of defense against other animals that might eat the seeds. The ants have no particular interest in the seeds themselves, so once the elasomes, or those pellets of nutrients, are consumed, the seeds are moved into the colony's garbage midden, where they can safely germinate in a nutrient-rich location. This is a textbook example of mutualistic symbiotic relationship between plants and insects. These flowers are quite small, only about an inch across, and they are supported by vertical stems that are only 3 to 6 inches tall. They like moist, acidic, shaded woodlands where ants are happy and the flowers bloom in the spring. An astonishing factoid about the fringed Polygala is the fact that in addition to the complex flowers that have complex relationships with bumblebees and ants, the plant also produces another set of extremely small flowers that bloom underground and self-pollinate. This must be an insurance policy against a dearth of bumblebees. I found these Polygala flowers blooming at the very top of the Holyoke Range State Forest in Amherst. In order to get the desired perspective of the photo, I had to lie down on my stomach and rest my camera on the ground. I was so close to the flowers in somewhat shaded conditions that I had to focus on the flower details while accepting the pleasant effect of the blurring in the background. I also had to make sure that I snapped the photo when the flower was not in a spot of direct sunlight, which would have burned the image and made it look harsh. This is a prime time to get out and search for fringed Polygala flowers. We are so fortunate to live in Massachusetts, where state forests abound. This means that you can easily find a place to go walking in the woods by taking a drive of about 30 minutes. Some of you may live within sight of one of these wonderful public lands, and you may already know exactly where to look for flowers. Now you just need to go ahead and do it. Well, a lot of details on that photo, which unfortunately we can't share with you, of course. But at any rate, hope you enjoyed the Speaking of Nature column from Bill Danielson. And that's all we have for you today from the Daily Hampshire Gazette. Thanks, as always, for listening to Valley Eye Radio. Take care and enjoy the day.
1: Hi, I'm Linda. I'll be reading a magazine article from Woman's Day, February 2026 issue, Life Lessons by Steve Leader. To teach young children a lesson, I dissolve sugar in water and let them taste it. Why is it sweet, I ask? Because you put sugar in it, they shout. There's sugar in this water, I say incredulously. Yeah, you put it in there. We saw you, they shout with all their three-year-old might. But you can't see any sugar. How do you know it's there? I wonder out loud. The story reveals a great truth. We feel things we cannot see. Feelings are real and important, and the most important of all is love. Love is wanting to make my wife Betsy laugh and to keep her feet warm at night. It's the way we worry about our kids and hold hands under the covers. Love is emptying Betsy's drains after her surgery. It is our shared sorrow, money, time, tasks, dreams, and failures. It is the comfortable world, wordless quiet between us. It is the way we look at each other after 40 years and say with a grateful sense of arrival, we're old and married. Betsy and I are not alone. Every person who feels love knows that it takes a certain magic for it to begin, but a lot of self-sacrifice for it to grow. Most people think of sacrifice as a net loss. We say things like, she made so many sacrifices, and he made the ultimate sacrifice. But the ancient biblical understanding of sacrifice is much closer to the truth. The Hebrew word for sacrifice is korban. Its root meaning is close. Sacrifice was the ancients' way of drawing nearer to God. It is also the way humans draw nearer to one another. We do not sacrifice because we love. We love because we sacrifice. Love is a selfless, generous thing, simple and pure, often unseen, sweet like sugar.
2: Hello, this is Janet Echeverria. Today is Wednesday, May 13th, 2026. And before we move to the Greenfield Recorder, let's look at the regional six-day weather forecast. Today, we have a high of 61, occasional rain and drizzle. Tonight, a low of 51, periods of rain. Thursday, more periods of rain, a high of 61 with a low of 52. And Friday, the same. High of 62, low of 46, cloudy with a couple of showers. Saturday looks great, high of 76 with a low of 51, pleasant with clouds and sun. Sunday, a high of 73, a low of 48, breezy in the morning, clouds and sun. And Monday, a high of 74, a low of 58, intervals of clouds and sunshine. And on to the recorder. Voters reject overrides. One energy article, residents vote down needed funding for senior center relocation by Aliana Marietta. In South Deerfield, residents voted down two overrides, including one that is necessary for the South County Senior Center's relocation, and approved one of two proposed green energy articles at Monday's nearly five-hour annual town meeting. After 607 voters approved the town's roughly $20.34 million budget for fiscal year 2027, a 4.2% increase from the current fiscal year, they considered Article 6, a $103,253 override to fund the South County Senior Center's relocation to a 12,000 square foot office building at 112 Amherst Road in Sunderland. To pass, the relocation requires approval from Sunderland, Deerfield, and Whately. After Sunderland voters approved the move at their annual town meeting and town election, Deerfield residents voted down the override, stopping the proposed move in its tracks. Trevor McDaniel, chair of the Select Board and a member of the Senior Center's Board of Oversight, described the 112 Amherst Road building as the most advantageous place for the South County Senior Center of the several options that have been explored, involving the lowest cost to the towns, both in the near and long term, at $14 per square foot. He added that the building provides a sufficient space for growth and is well maintained and energy efficient with outdoor space and ample parking. Finance Committee Chair Julie Chalfant explained to voters the Finance Committee's position to not support the Senior Center override, clarifying that while members believe the center provides a valuable service to the town and would improve with more space, what we don't support is spending extra money when another viable option is available. She described Deerfield Town Hall as this viable option. When the Whately, Sunderland, and Deerfield Select Boards and Finance Committees met on March 23rd, the Board of Oversight's presentation stated that renovating and renting the 112 Amherst Road space would cost $168,000 per year. A feasibility study has determined that renovations to make Deerfield Town Hall, located at 8 Conway Street, a suitable senior center, would come to $5 million. However, Chalfant claimed the necessary changes at Town Hall would cost $150,000 less than renting the 112 Amherst Road building. Resident Becky Pekorek made a motion to postpone the vote, claiming, "This isn't the right decision at this time in Deerfield. We're a people that believes in reusing things and repurposing." After brief discussion, however, Pekorek's motion failed. According to Senior Center Director Jennifer Ferrara, who described 112 Amherst Road as the most cost-effective option, a 2020 study of the 8 Conway Street building uncovered costly hurdles, such as single-pane windows and asbestos. Resident Doris Bardwell echoed Ferrara's points, adding that the Amherst Road building really does make sound economic sense, with the space to grow now and for future generations. A centralized senior center is definitely needed, but our wants must not overshadow our needs. We need to be fiscally responsible, so this change is affordable for every taxpayer in all three towns, commented resident Joanne Kudstall. When all the other departments are reducing their budgets and cutting jobs and activities, the Senior Center Oversight Board is looking to increase their budget by over 100%. Why should we be trying to live beyond our needs? Along with financial concerns, many residents expressed a preference for the 8 Conway Street building over 112 Amherst Road. Resident Renee Gribko Clancy claimed the increase in taxes from the 112 Amherst Road relocation, $50 annually, according to Ferrara, would be a difficult expense for seniors to shoulder. And resident Erica Higgins Ross described seniors expressing a desire for a senior center that is walkable from the Tilton Library and other touchstones in town. The vote for the override failed to pass by a visible majority. Second override rejected. Voters also rejected a separate $400,000 override in Article 9 to fund an increase in the South County EMS budget. According to South County EMS Chief Joshua Sparks, the purchase of a $325,000 ambulance, which Deerfield voters approved at the October special town meeting, led to this increase, along with cost of living adjustments, health insurance rates, and indirect costs to the town of Deerfield. Describing the article, Select Board Tim Hiltshi said the State Department of Revenue recommends towns not pay for critical expenses like EMS with free cash, as has been the case in the past. Whether it's this year or next year, we need to bring this into our budget, Hiltshi added. This is the right thing to do. Superintendent of the Frontier Regional and Union 38 School Districts, Darius Modesto, warned against continuing to use free cash to fund recurring expenses like the South County EMS budget. If you set up your budget to operate using free cash, you're setting yourself up for a bigger problem down the road, Modesto said. It's just not good practice. According to Chalfant, the town can afford the South County EMS budget without an override. Although the majority of the Finance Committee recommends the article, she preferred the town wait to ask for the override until town officials are faced with the option of either passing the override or making cuts. The override was defeated by 25 votes after a recount. Climate Leader Community Articles. After residents voted against the zero emission vehicle first policy at a fall special town meeting by only 2 votes in a paper ballot, residents on Monday passed the policy. The zero emission vehicle first policy proposed in Article 19 will require Deerfield to purchase zero emission vehicles for municipal use whenever such vehicles are commercially available and practicable, according to mass.gov's description. The policy, alongside the specialized energy code proposed in Article 21, represent the 2 remaining requirements for Deerfield to become a climate leader community, a state designation that unlocks up to $1 million in grant funding for projects geared toward reducing greenhouse gas emissions, along with a decarbonization technical support grant of up to $150,000. While introducing the article, Energy Conservation Committee member Mass Swedlin, who helped lead the effort to gather signatures for the citizens' petition, described the zero emission vehicle first policy as an addition to a similar policy that Deerfield adopted in 2011 that requires the town to purchase only fuel efficient vehicles for municipal use whenever such vehicles are commercially available and practicable. Resident Charlene Galensky said many residents found the policy's return to a town meeting warrant disappointing and read off mass.gov's description of the policy, claiming, "This says you have to buy them." The key word is practicable, said Energy Conservation Committee member Ryan Kingston. "This is really a checkbox, something we already do." While the zero emission vehicle first policy passed by a visible majority, residents again rejected replacing the town's stretch energy code with the specialized energy code. In an informational session on the two green energy articles on April 30th, Bobby D'Souza, the energy code program manager at Performance Systems Development Consulting, said the specialized energy code requires builders of only new detached construction to ensure it produces net zero greenhouse gas emissions through either installing enough renewable energy to offset other energy use in the building, building a house that runs on only electricity, or installing solar panels and pre-wiring the new building. Energy Conservation Committee member Bruce Dolan introduced the article, emphasizing the grant opportunities connected to becoming a climate leader community and how projects funded by these grants could lower town costs. "This $1 million will help us build a more resilient Deerfield," Dolan said. "I urge you all to vote yes. Consider your neighbors. Consider how much this could help us." Bruce St. Peters, who has worked in construction for decades, said he believes the state will meet its net zero goal for greenhouse gas emissions by any means necessary, including making the specialized energy code mandatory at a future date. "Voting for this article will allow the town of Deerfield the opportunity to take advantage of receiving some of this grant money," St. Peters added. "This is an important way for us to claw back money from Beacon Hill," Kingston said. "We don't get a whole lot of money from the state as a small town. This is one of the few ways that we can go to the state and get what we deserve." Galensky and Finance Committee member James Carmbius stressed that becoming a climate leader community merely gives the town a shot at grant funding. "We are being asked to make a binding choice for the possibility of getting grants. Grants are not guaranteed. The state has actually a really poor record of giving Deerfield grants," Cambius said. "This is essentially like buying a really big scratch card." An initial hand count defeated the article, with 262 votes in favor and 284 against it. Residents then voted by paper ballot, which caused frustration from residents who shouted that many attendees had already left. Via the paper ballot, the motion calling for the specialized energy code was defeated again, with 211 votes in favor and 355 votes against it. Article 22, another citizens' petition calling for the 2011 annual town meeting vote that adopted the stretch energy code to be rescinded and to delete the code from the town's bylaw, also failed after brief discussion. In other articles, voters passed citizens' petitions calling for a tax work-off program for residents over 60 years old and veterans, and the purchase of 450 electronic vote tabulators. Residents also voted to amend a citizens' petition that sought to expand the select board from 3 to 5 members. Under the amendment, the town will pursue a study forecasting the effects of this potential change. Residents also approved using $230,000 to replace the Department of Public Works Freightliner plow truck, $80,000 to pay for a portion of the installation of solar panels on the library, and $73,000 to replace a police cruiser, all from the Capital Stabilization Fund. Besides financial moves, voters also greenlit the pursuit of easements for the Elm Street improvements that are on the horizon and an amendment of the town's bylaws governing the Capital Improvement Planning Committee to change the treasurer and accountant's position on the committee from a requirement to available upon request of the committee. Voters passed over four articles, Articles 7, 17, 23, and 26. The full warrant can be viewed at tinyurl.com/DeerfieldATM2026. And now in Shutesbury, Scott Mersbach writes, club faces $93,000 payout. State investigator says athletic club retaliated against former bartender. A former bar manager and bartender at the Shutesbury Athletic Club, who lost a bid for a select board seat in Saturday's town election, has been awarded nearly $93,000 in back pay and damages for emotional distress after a Massachusetts Commission Against Discrimination investigator ruled in the case. An April 18th decision released by Simone R. Liebman, the State Commission's hearing officer, found that Thomas Seifert is entitled to the financial compensation as a result of two complaints. The first, filed October 16, 2020, alleging sex and sexual orientation discrimination, and the second, filed May 24, 2021, alleging retaliation. In conclusion, I find that the SAC retaliated against Mr. Seifert when it terminated him as bar manager and bartender, changed the locks at SAC, and denied him a key, removed his access to the SAC website, and removed him from the BOD, Liebman wrote in the 45-page decision. When reached by phone on Monday, Seifert said he would refrain from commenting publicly on the decision, understanding that an appeal by officials with the Shutesbury Athletic Club was imminent. In a statement, though, Seifert expressed appreciation. I am grateful to the Massachusetts Commission Against Discrimination for the work that they do. I am thankful for the support from my husband, family, and friends. The club intends to challenge the decision, according to President Mark Olszewski, but otherwise won't comment on the case. We are appealing it, the decision, and the club continues to function as it has in the past with no restrictions, Olszewski said. He added that the club would be unlikely to remain in business if it is required to pay the full amount or even half that. The club, located at 282 Wendell Road, features regular dinners and line dancing, Friday night concerts, and Taco Tuesdays. We are functioning as we had before, Olszewski said, noting that there are also a number of family-friendly events held there in collaboration with the parent-teacher organization, the Shutesbury Public Library, and other community groups such as pumpkin carving and hay rides, along with other days that bring out all ages, such as birthday parties, pig roasts, clam bakes, and cruise night car shows. The decision states that $7,934.64 in back pay damages are owed to Seifert, running from June 4, 2021 to July 1, 2022, and calculated as 56 weeks multiplied by the $141.69 per week as the club's bartender and bar manager. But the bigger penalty comes from having lost his position on the board of directors, which caused him much anxiety, made him feel emotionally deflated, and caused concern that others would think he was not a good person, according to the text of the decision. Based on my observation of Mr. Seifert when testifying on this subject, it was apparent that his dismissal from the board affected him at the time of hearing, Liebman wrote. Mr. Seifert spent time talking with his husband and his friends to try to process his feelings about the collapse of his employment and board membership at SAC. Based on the evidence before me, I conclude that Mr. Seifert is entitled to an award of $85,000 in damages for the emotional distress he suffered as a direct and proximate cause of SAC's retaliatory action. Seifert also claimed

0: This broadcast service is provided by Valley iRadio. The material being read is the copyright property of the publications being read. Access to this program is solely for persons who cannot read the original printed version due to a visual impairment or other disability. By continuing to listen, you confirm that you have such a condition.
1: Voted down. Finance Committee advocates for $200,000 reduction. In Orange, 87 annual town meeting voters overwhelmingly rejected Orange's fiscal year 2027 assessment to the Ralph C. Maha Regional School District on Monday, in hopes that the $5.2 million figure might be reduced by $200,000. The Finance Committee had recommended voting against the assessment, and it takes just one more member town defeating the school budget to send it back to the school committee for reconsideration. When we began working on the budget this year, we on the Finance Committee decided that we wanted to take care of the operation of the town first and then set aside as much money as we could reasonably afford to pay for education. Keith LaRiviere, who chairs the Finance Committee, told voters gathered in Town Hall's Ruth B. Smith Auditorium. So the reason we're asking for a no vote is that we are hoping that the Regional School Committee will vote to further reduce their assessment to the town. We're hoping for a reduction of $200,000. New Salem voted on Monday to adopt a $577,101 assessment. Wendell's annual town meeting is slated for May 30th, and Petersham is scheduled to meet on June 1st. LaRiviere added that he and his colleagues feel paying a $5 million assessment should be sufficient. And Finance Committee member Kathy Reenig said committee members feel that the extra $200,000 is needed for non-school operations in town. Peter Cross, who chairs the Maha School Committee, made a motion at Monday's meeting to add $200,000 to this $5 million budget line item, though it was rejected by voters. Christopher Woodcock, who chairs the ad hoc committee the select board has tasked with making recommendations to help rein in the Maha budget, stood up in an individual capacity to advocate for a rejection of the assessment article. As I see it, a no vote will help us strike the right balance between paying an affordable amount for education at Maha and ensuring the town can adequately fund police and fire protection, roads and infrastructure, and other essential municipal services, he said. The town of Orange, the Maha district's primary funding partner, is in a difficult financial situation. Orange is the least wealthy community in the district and thus has the least ability to pay for education. But because the district's assessment formula is based on each member town's student foundation enrollment, typically we are responsible for 75% to 80% of Maha's apportioned costs, he added. This inequity in the assessment formula is compounded by the level of discretionary spending in the budget. Woodcock also mentioned that Maha has nearly $1.5 million available in various reserve and stabilization accounts, including nearly $1.2 million in the school choice reserve account. He said he has not heard a convincing argument as to why so much money is needed in reserve or how the quality of education would suffer if $250,000 from the school choice reserve fund were to be used to reduce Orange's assessment to the $5 million recommended by the Finance Committee. But Amber Dupel of the Maha School Committee took to the microphone to say she disapproves of people using this tactic. Someday I'm going to stand up here and be really proud of how well we all work together. Today's not that day, but someday it will happen, she said. I feel it is drastically inappropriate for us as a town to point out reserve funds that our schools have and expect them to use them all when they are one-time revenues. Shortly after the assessment vote, residents adopted a $29 million budget that included $14.2 million for education. This constitutes $8.6 million for elementary school education, $5 million

0: for Marhar and $590,820 for Franklin County Technical School. The budget also includes an additional $2,355 that collector Shayna Smith requested to increase her salary to $65,000. She said her office is historically underpaid and, when hired, she accepted $3,000 less than offered to help it run more smoothly. Resident Ann Reed, who referred to herself as a penny pincher, advocated for Smith's request. "I do not wish for us to lose high energy people at Town Hall, and we've lost an awful lot of people," she said, adding that the increase is not much of a bump. Voters also adopted Article 17 to appropriate $70,000 for the purchase of a police cruiser and Article 18 to transfer $58,601 from free cash to cover the fourth of five payments for the purchase of tasers, body-worn cameras, and cruiser-mounted cameras for the police department. Both requests are part of the fiscal year 27 capital plan. They also agreed to appropriate up to $90,000 to replace the protective clothing of 15 firefighters, likewise approved by the capital plan. The equipment was reportedly issued as part of a department-wide outfitting in 2016 and is approaching the end of its service life, as defined by national and state regulations. Residents likewise agreed to appropriate $35,000 to buy a tractor for use in the municipal cemetery. This, too, was approved in the capital plan, as is the purchase in Article 21, a skid steer for use by the sewer department, which entails allocating $65,000. However, voters rejected a town bylaw amendment pertaining to non-criminal dispositions and fines connected to a property owner's duty to remove ice, snow, tree limbs, and other debris from sidewalks. And now, a special town meeting. The annual town meeting was preceded by a special town meeting in which voters adopted all 10 articles. Among the requests, Article 3 asked voters to transfer $150,000 from free cash to the snow and ice account to cover a deficit, while adoption of Article 7 allows the transfer of $450,000 from sewer enterprise retained earnings to defray the sewer enterprise fund emergency deficit related to the sinkhole that opened on East Main Street in June 2025. The annual report was dedicated to longtime public servants Carl C. Bittenbender, who died in November, and James E. Cornwell, who died in February. And now, Leaning Into Hope, Communities That Care Coalition meeting highlights work of school districts. By Johnny Deppen in Shelburne. The Communities That Care Coalition celebrated the work of school districts in Franklin County and the North Quabbin region and presented the Sarah Cummings Coalition Leadership Award to Hannah Bertrand of the Brick House Community Resource Center during its biannual meeting on Thursday. The Sarah Cummings Coalition Leadership Award is given each year to a coalition member who demonstrates leadership and inspiration and who advocates for the coalition's work, according to the organization's website. The award was created to honor Sarah Cummings, former Communities That Care Coalition co-chair, for her work during the organization's first 6 years. Bertrand serves as the youth program's director at the Brick House and has been there since August of 2022. According to Bertrand, the Brick House on 3rd Street in Turner's Falls serves youth experiencing generational poverty and generational trauma. She said it's important to listen to the teens at the center because they know what they need. "They are the highlight of my day every day," Bertrand said at Thursday's meeting at Fellowship Hall. "When they tell us what they need, we have to listen." The Sarah Cummings Coalition Leadership Award was presented by last year's winner, Jenna Weld, who works as an art facilitator at the Brick House. Weld said Bertrand has a quality that's incredibly important in their line of work, the ability to listen. The most unheard voices have been heard by you, Wells said to Bertrand. The Communities That Care Coalition was formed in 2003 and is led by Community Action Pioneer Valley and the Franklin Regional Council of Governments. Thursday marked the first of two coalition meetings taking place this year, with the fall meetings devoted to sharing survey results, while the spring meetings carry a theme. This year's theme was a celebration of Franklin County and North Quabbin schools. Before the award was presented to Bertrand, school district leaders gave a presentation on the work that has been happening in their respective districts. A common theme emerged: evolving to meet the ever-changing needs of the students. A sense of camaraderie was evident between the schools, and as Mohawk Trail Regional School Principal Chris Buckland said, "We beg, borrow, and steal from grants." Buckland also said it's a good time to take risks because the Massachusetts legislature is never going to make their way up the hill. We envisioned this gathering not just as chance to lift up the work that we knew was happening in the districts and for the school partners to share with each other, but also just to share with the wider community, said Lee Ellen Figura, Health and Prevention Programs Coordinator for the Communities That Care Coalition and FRCOG. In a time where we hear a lot about budget deficits, we hear a lot about cuts, we hear a lot about a lack of resources, it feels really important to lean into hope and the reality that the folks are still doing the good work. With recent budget cuts at several districts, multiple school leaders mentioned how, instead of hiring administrators who focus on student discipline, focus has shifted to bolstering staff, and in some cases, specifically support staff. Frontier Regional School Assistant Principal Scott Dredge said the district is doing its best with restorative practices and that the school has moved away from discipline to instruction. Schools do not need another administrator for discipline, Dredge said. Danielle Boucher, Curriculum Director at Ralph C. Marhar Regional School, said Marhar's staff members are amazing, despite the impact of budget cuts. She said there are always activities going on and that the school tries to get students out of the building as much as possible. Marhar, she added, has also been able to hold on to programs that could be and have been cut in other districts. Part of this comes from consolidation of regional office staff. Another highlight was a focus on cultural belonging within the school districts. Zevi Steinlitz, Director of Teaching and Learning with the Pioneer Valley Regional School District, said the district has been emphasizing cultural belonging and that although the audience would hear some repeats from other districts in her presentation, that's a good thing. After the presentations, attendees were asked to scan a QR code to be taken to a webpage that asked what word best described how they were feeling about the work of the schools. The two words that were used most were inspired and hopeful. We really wanted to give the schools a chance to shine. It's a very tough time financially for schools. We wanted to bring a positive and uplifting experience for the schools and for the community, said Rachel Stoller, the Community Health Program Manager for the Communities That Care Coalition and FRCOG. This event represents over two decades worth of building relationships, doing work with the schools, trying things, adjusting to new trends in student health. We're trying to evolve with the community. Following Bertrand's acceptance of the Sarah Cummings Coalition Leadership Award, the community partners in attendance were asked to stand in a circle and say one word that represented their feelings about the future of education in Franklin County and the North Quabbin region, an exercise that produced a very similar result to the word cloud. Just like the region, we can't do this without each other, Figueroa said. Looking around the circle, she said, this is Franklin County and the North Quabbin. And more town election news. Ballot sees no contested races. Polls open on Saturday from 10 a.m. to 2 p.m. In Row by Johnny Deppin. When voters go to the polls on Saturday, they'll see a series of uncontested races, along with two positions for which no ballot candidates are running. This election will take place on Saturday, May 16th at Rowe Elementary School, located at 86 Pond Road. Polls will be open from 10 a.m. to 2 p.m. The ballot candidates are as follows. Board of Assessors, 3-year term, incumbent, Frederick Williams. Select Board, 3-year term, incumbent, Joanne Semeny. Cemetery Commission, 3-year term, incumbent, Joanne Semeny. Finance Committee, 2 seats with 3-year terms, incumbent Daniel Pallotta and new candidate Sarah Stein. Library Trustees, 3-year term, incumbent Rebecca Bradley. Planning Board, 5-year term, incumbent Margaret Pallotta. Planning Board, 1-year term, new candidate Hunter Gibson. Rowe School Committee, 3-year term, incumbent Susan Zavatka. Constable, 3-year term, incumbent Henry Dandino. There are no ballot candidates for 3-year seats on the Board of Health and the Park Commission. These positions will still be won by write-in votes. And also from Johnny Deppin in Rowe, all town meeting articles swiftly approved. $1.96 million library project among key votes. Of Rowe's 327 registered voters, 67 made quick work of the 22 articles on the annual town meeting warrant with minimal discussion at Rowe Elementary School on Monday, approving each request. The vast majority of articles passed unanimously. Article 20, one of the articles that did not achieve a unanimous vote in favor, was the $1.96 million library renovation project. Library Director Molly Lane recounted how the project was in the works before she became library director 13 years ago, and that in its infancy, the project was about creating bathrooms that are compliant with Americans with Disabilities Act regulations. However, when the Library Feasibility Committee was formed 18 months ago, committee members realized that to create these ADA-compliant bathrooms, they would lose part of the collection space at the Rowe Town Library. It's impossible to do without a renovation, Lane said, about making the bathrooms accessible. What we propose here is a renovation that will be accessible for everyone. With a 65-1 in favor of the library article, the town will transfer $1 million from capital stabilization and borrow $960,000 to complete the project for a total of $1.96 million. Library Feasibility Committee member Kathy Atwood, who also serves on the library's Board of Trustees, commented after the meeting that she knows a lot of residents who came to annual town meeting specifically for the library renovation vote. By comparison, 49 Rowe residents attended last year's annual town meeting. The next steps for the Library Feasibility Committee include meeting as a group with SSV Architects, the company that provided the estimates and illustrations for the library project. Select Board member and Library Feasibility Committee member Ed Silva said construction should start really quick. I'm glad it wasn't all for nothing, Lane said. The only other article that didn't achieve a unanimous vote in favor was the transfer of $154,424 from free cash and $5,576 from stabilization to pay the $160,000 coverage of the fiscal year 2026 mid-year health insurance increase. Finance Committee Chair Dan Pallotta had previously said that without this mid-year increase and the further increase of health insurance costs heading the fiscal year 2027, Rowe's fiscal year 27 budget would be quite similar to that of the current fiscal year. The fiscal year 27 budget, which was broken up into several warrant articles, passed unanimously. The total came to $5.89 million, which represents a 9.7% increase over fiscal year 26. The largest line item increase is for group medical insurance, which saw a $420,000 hike. The education portion of the budget, which sits at $1.9 million, represents 32.2% of the fiscal year 27 budget. According to Board of Assessors Chair Frederick Williams, the tax rate for fiscal year 27 is $5.57 per $1,000 of assessed value, an increase of 33 cents over fiscal year 26. And now I'd like to shift over to the obituaries and death notices. We have two obituaries and three death notices in today's edition. In Greenfield, Mass., Gail G. Shoot, 87, passed away on Saturday, May 9th, 2026. She was born on June 9th, 1938 in Claremont, New Hampshire. She leaves behind daughters Melinda Sullivan and Heidi Gamelin and her son Todd Shoot. She is survived by her seven loving grandchildren as well as eight great-grandchildren. Services will be at Stringer's Funeral Home, 146 Broad Street in Claremont, New Hampshire, Monday, May 18th. Calling hours will be from 10 to 11 a.m. with a prayer service at 11 a.m. Burial will follow at the West Claremont Burying Grounds. In Shelburne, Mass., Virginia Ginny Peck, 87, passed away Saturday, May 9th, 2026. She was born in Greenfield on March 12, 1939. Survivors include her husband, James Marriott, daughter Kathleen Pease, daughter Deborah Shelmadine, son David Peck, brothers Robert Howe and Richard Howe. She is also survived by five grandchildren and five great-grandchildren. A funeral service will be held Saturday, May 16th at 2 p.m. at the First Congregational Church of Shelburne. Burial services will follow in Skinner, East Shelburne Cemetery, with a reception following at the Fellowship Hall. There are no calling hours. And now Joseph L. LaChance in Greenfield, age 84, passed Tuesday, May 12th in 2026. Arrangements are under the direction of the Kostansky Funeral Home and were incomplete at press time. For condolences, please visit www.kostanskyfuneralhome.com. In South Deerfield, Mass., Joyce A. Deskovich, age 88, passed Monday, May 11th, 2026. Arrangements are under the direction of the Kostansky Funeral Home and were incomplete at press time. For condolences, please visit www.kostanskyfuneralhome.com. And Bangor, Maine, Mary D. Mulholland Powling, age 101, passed Saturday, May 9th, 2026. A full obituary will be published in an upcoming edition of the Greenfield Recorder. Services under the direction of Johnson Funeral Home, Shelburne Falls, were incomplete at press time. And now back to more voting news. Voters approve $3.7 million budget for fiscal year 27. Override for Highway Department equipment purchase heads to ballot box by Aaron Lee Hoffman, New Salem. Voters approved the smaller $3.7 million budget on Monday following the failure of a Proposition 2.5 override, but will be asked to return to the ballot box to approve a different override for a $260,000 bucket loader for the Highway Department. All 36 warrant articles passed at Monday's annual town meeting at Swift River School. Back to the ballot. While inspiring limited discussion, Article 31 was approved by a majority, giving the Highway Department the first nod in the process of getting a new bucket loader. The article authorized the town to borrow $260,000 contingent upon a Proposition 2.5 override vote. Finance Committee member Claire McGinnis clarified that although voters turned out to the ballot boxes on May 4th, this spending question pertaining to the bucket loader was not included on that ballot. The exact date and time for the next override vote at the ballot box was not discussed at Monday's town meeting. The bucket loader would be paid off over a 10-year period at $26,000 per year. We recommended this to you as debt service because we just finished paying a $50,000 a year school loan, and that creates a little capacity in this budget in that way, McGinnis said of the Finance Committee's recommendation for the warrant article. Highway Superintendent Colin Killay, giving voters an idea of the existing bucket loader's condition, said it's a John Deere 444 bucket loader from 2008 with 7,400 hours logged. Although the lifespan of this equipment is around 20 years, Killay said that based on the condition of the cab, transmission, hydraulic system, and more, replacement is necessary. I would like to try to get two more years out of it, but there's no way. And the trade-in value of the loader is $20,000. So we would end up putting far in excess of what the value of the machine is worth, Killay said, referring to repair costs. The new machine would be a Komatsu bucket loader. The bucket itself would be larger than the department's current loader, and it comes with a sweeper with a water kit to minimize dust during roadway sweeping. The manufacturer will pay for 3 years of maintenance. The fiscal year 27 budget. The $3.7 million budget for fiscal year 2027 was another discussion point of the evening and passed by a majority. The bare bones budget came to town meeting voters following the failure of a Proposition 2.5 override on May 4th that would have allowed the town to assess an additional $185,500 in real estate and personal property taxes, bringing the total budget to $3.9 million. This additional funding would have supported legal expenses, the highway department, the library, old home day festivities, technology, the tree warden, the police department, the fire department, and Swift River School, among others. After representatives from the Ralph C. Maher Regional School District, Swift River School, and Franklin County Technical School spoke about their budgets and programs, voters asked clarifying questions, including the reason behind New Salem's increased assessment for Union 28. This comes from a baby boom of New Salem students attending Swift River School, as Union 28 Director of Finance and Operations Caitlin Anderson May described, with additional increases to the school budget attributed to rising health insurance costs. Other discussion points included a $25,000 increase to the landfill monitoring budget due to continued per- and polyfluoroalkyl substances, PFAS, contamination monitoring, the separation of the tree warden's expenses from the highway department line item, increases to the Board of Assessors budget due to equipment costs and revaluations, and if additional money from a Union 28 audit could be used to fund teaching positions that were cut from the budget, which Anderson May did not recommend as a sustainable source. Other noteworthy articles. Other articles on the warrant generated debate about whether certain expenditures were necessary during a particularly tight fiscal year. Two of these included Article 28 to transfer $65,000 from capital stabilization to fund repairs on the 1794 Meeting House steeple, and Article 26, which called for using $8,400 from free cash to buy and repair equipment at the town playground. 1794 Meeting House Executive Director Matthew Duncan said the steeple is in imminent danger of falling down. Concerns centered around the value to the town of removing and repairing a steeple and how this money could be otherwise used while the New Salem Public Library is experiencing cuts in the budget, as resident Mary Ashburn pointed out. Town Coordinator Emily Hill explained that the town has applied for a matching grant from the Massachusetts Cultural Council for $60,000 to fund the project, and the town will find out at the end of the month if this match is successful. If that match is made, then removal and repair can be done in full, but if the grant is not awarded, then this $65,000 would be enough to remove the steeple until more funding can be made secured. The Historical Commission pointed out the opportunity to secure the matching grant from the state when money is often allocated to municipalities in eastern Massachusetts. Efforts to support what is expected to be a $100,000 project for removal and restoration have been ongoing, with money raised at an April benefit concert, $30,000 in existing donations, and $10,000 from the Old Academy Building's Board of Directors. After a quick recess to count the vote and make sure it had achieved a two-thirds majority, moderator Cameron Dunbar announced the motion passed by majority. Additional articles that passed include transferring $8,500 from free cash for the construction of a shower room for the fire department, using $17,240 from free cash to buy 8 automated external defibrillators for the fire department, using $13,000 in free cash to repair solar equipment in the town solar field, a bylaw revision stipulating that annual town meeting shall be held on the first Monday in June of each year, unless otherwise set by the select board, at such time and place as the select board shall determine and as set forth in the warrant. A resolution in support of an act relative to the Quabbin watershed and regional equity, legislation that seeks better compensation for communities for their roles in protecting the Quabbin. And that wraps up your town meeting news. And moving on to the outdoors and Bill Danielson. Unveiling the fringed polygala, the orchid imposter has a fascinating relationship with insects. Picture this. It's a beautiful day in May, and the weather finally decides to cooperate. It's a weekend, the sun is shining, the temperature is in the 60s, and you decide that it is time to take a walk in the woods. Leaf out has happened, and the woods are filled with filtered light that glows green as it passes through the fresh green leaves of the trees above. You can smell the damp forest soil, and you pause to consider the delicious aroma produced by the decay of the leaves on the forest floor. You look down at your feet and suddenly see the smallest little dash of color, a feast for eyes that have had nothing but monochrome winter to look at for months. You bend at the waist to get a better look at this beautiful, colorful thing, but you quickly realize that an even closer inspection is required. So you lower yourself down onto your knees, then bend down even further for a proper look, and you find yourself face to face with a gorgeous wildflower named Fringed Polygala. For just a moment, you pause in awe of this flower, drinking in the color like a desert trekker would gulp down cool water. You might think that this flower is some sort of an orchid, which is fair because its asymmetrical shape certainly does resemble the structure of the Orchidaceae family, but this is a very common mistake. Instead of an orchid, you have found a member of the milkwort family that has flowers that capture the eyes and enchant the mind. These small flowers, growing low to the ground, are simply gorgeous to behold. The plant itself consists of a long stem that runs across the ground, semi-buried in the forest soil. Then, individual flowers are sent up vertical stems that have a cluster of green leaves at their tops. The flowers themselves have a remarkably complex structure, with the two large petals actually being more accurately identified as sepals. But the technical breakdown of flower anatomy will probably be a distraction to the simple beauty of these blossoms. Suffice it to say that the complexity of the flowers certainly explains the mistaken notion that they are some sort of orchid. Far more interesting is the relationship between this plant and insects. The main pollinators of these gorgeous little flowers are bumblebees. The weight of a bumblebee landing on the globe of little spikes, which is the actual flower of this plant, allows the bee to lower the flower and expose the reproductive parts that are hidden under the keel-shaped structure that can be seen in the dead center of today's photo. Thus, the pollinators are very specific for this plant. Once the bees have done their magic, the seeds of the plant will start to develop. This brings another very specific insect relationship to the forefront. a relationship with ants, it turns out that the fringed Polygala produces seeds that are specially designed to appeal to the culinary tastes of ants. This relationship, known as myrmecophagy, is built upon the ability of the plant to produce a little pellet of nutrients called an elaiosome that is rich in lipids, proteins, and starches. Ants find these structures irresistible and carry them back to their nest as a food source. This specific behavior is what the Polygala has in mind because the colony of ants will offer an effective measure of defense against other animals that might eat the seeds. The ants have no particular interest in the seeds themselves, so once the elaiosomes are consumed, the seeds are moved into the colony's garbage midden, where they can safely germinate in a nutrient-rich location. This is a textbook example of a mutualistic, symbiotic relationship between plants and insects. These flowers are quite small, only about 1 inch across, and they are supported by vertical stems that are only 3 to 6 inches tall. They like moist, acidic, shaded woodlands where ants are happy, and the flowers bloom in the spring. An astonishing factoid about the fringed Polygala is the fact that in addition to the complex flowers that have complex relationships with bumblebees and ants, the plant also produces another set of extremely small flowers that bloom underground and self-pollinate. This must be an insurance policy against a dearth of bumblebees. I found these Polygala flowers blooming at the very top of the Holyoke Range State Forest in Amherst. In order to get the desired perspective for the photo, I had to lie down on my stomach and rest my camera on the ground. I was so close to the flowers, in somewhat shaded conditions, that I had to focus on the flower details while accepting the pleasant effect of blurring in the background. I also had to make sure that I snapped a photo when the flower was not in a spot of direct sunlight, which would have burned the image and made it look harsh. This is the prime time to get out and search for fringed Polygala flowers. We are so fortunate to live in Massachusetts, where state forests abound. This means that you can easily find a place to go walking in the woods by taking a drive of about 30 minutes. Some of you may live within sight of one of these wonderful public lands, and you may already know exactly where to look for flowers. Now you just need to go ahead and do it. And now for one quick sports story. Eagles hold off Green Wave for win. Hicks shakes off two straight walks to earn save for Franklin Tech. Burke pitches well for Greenfield by Adam Hargraves. Brody Hicks got the save for the Franklin Tech baseball team in a 2-1 Suburban East win over Greenfield in Turner's Falls on Monday afternoon. Hicks entered the game in the top of the seventh and started the inning with consecutive walks. Malik Moore then bunted to move the runners to second and third for Greenfield. Hicks buckled down and got a strikeout and a flyout to end the game for the Eagles, who are 10-5. George Gutierrez Jr. had two RBIs for Franklin Tech in the bottom of the sixth. Hunter Donahue started the inning with a double before a bunt single by Nick Prazol. Gutierrez pulled off a successful safety squeeze to get Donahue home from third. It was Donahue's second run scored in the afternoon. Bodie Burke pitched seven strong innings for the Green Wave, striking out 10 hitters and only allowing 3 hits. Urja Jenis had the lone RBI for Greenfield. Caleb Bigos pitched 5 innings for the Eagles, with Joey Bobala pitching an inning of relief. Bagos gave up a run, 4 hits with a walk and a strikeout. Hopkins Academy 23, Athol 0 in 5 innings. Alex Levine and Maddox Green had hits for the Bears in a home loss to the Golden Hawks. Hopkins Academy amassed 13 hits in the game. And Turner's Falls 5, Maha Regional 0. Julian Kaiser struck out 11 hitters in the win for the Thunder over the Senators in an independent matchup in Orange. Kanan Stevens, Porter Dubow, Kaiser, and Ethan Eichhorn each had a hit and an RBI to lead the offense. Clade Thompson and Caden McGivern had hits for the Senators. And that wraps up the Greenfield Recorder for today. This is Janet Echeverria. 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
1: Snails are members of the class Gastropoda, which literally means shell carrier, stomach foot, fuel warmth, slime trail. The answer is stomach foot. A snail can be seen three times in the background of each episode of what children's television show? Sesame Street, Blue's Clues, Rugrats, The Bear in the Big Blue House. And that's Blue's Clues. Thanks for listening, and have a great rest of your day.
2: 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At 1 o'clock, we'll be bringing you the Health New York Times. At 1:30, we'll hear The Week. 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From 3:30 to 4, we'll be hearing from Prevention Magazine. 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
3: 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Today is Wednesday, May 27th, 2026. In this edition, we'll be covering the qualifications of health influencers, the lowdown on nicotine, how to prevent falls at home, and whether matcha provides a less jittery buzz than coffee. I'm Paul, your host and narrator. We begin our program with Teddy Rosenbluth's May 7th article, Who Are You Getting Your Health Advice From? Want to lose weight, live longer, lower your stress levels, control your blood sugar, or optimize your sleep? An influencer wants to tell you how to do it. And a new report finds many Americans are listening. Half of U.S. adults under 50 are now getting health and wellness information from influencers or podcasters, according to an analysis published by the Pew Research Center. The report, which analyzed the profiles of nearly 13,000 health and wellness accounts with at least 100,000 followers on social media, also offers a window into who exactly is giving that advice. Fewer than 1 in 5 were conventional medical professionals like doctors, dentists, or nurses. Many listed another qualification, describing themselves as diet or life coaches, entrepreneurs, or parents in their bios. The study found that these accounts had vast reach. 8% had over 1 million followers. And about half of consumers of this content said that the influencers had helped them better understand how to be healthy. We are absolutely underestimating wellness influencers, said Mariah Wellman, who studies digital wellness communities at Michigan State University. They no longer just shape what we buy or wear, she said, but also influence our lifestyle choices and what we put in our bodies. The fact that many of the most influential health creators are not a part of the medical establishment is not entirely surprising, said Rachel Moran, a health misinformation researcher at the University of Washington. In fact, that may be a large part of their appeal. Trust in government health agencies has been falling since the pandemic, and while most Americans still trust their doctor's health recommendations, the share that say they do has also ticked down in recent years. Coaches and entrepreneurs, which made up nearly 50% of the top influencers, are able to toe the line, Dr. Moran said. They can claim professional health experience without being seen as part of the establishment. Nearly 1 in 5 accounts gave no explanation for why they were qualified to post about health and wellness topics. Even so, they were able to grow huge followings on platforms like Instagram, TikTok, and YouTube. They didn't need to establish the kind of credibility or expertise to amass those audiences, said Galen Stocking, Associate Director of Research at Pew. Some of the influencers with the largest followings included Jay Shetty, who trained as a monk and now posts mental health advice, Dr. Muneeb Shah, a dermatologist who posts about skin care, and Jen Salter, who posts about fitness and healthy snacks. The Pew researchers found that some of the influencers cited their personal experiences, such as managing their own medical condition or being a parent, as their primary qualification. Dr. Wellman said she understood why personal anecdotes were so compelling. Her previous research has found that vulnerability and transparency are increasingly important factors in people's decisions about whom to trust for health information. Sharing their own weight loss experience or cancer diagnosis is a fast way to build trust. But there are dangers to applying someone's personal experience to your own life, Dr. Moran said. The misinformation part comes in, not necessarily because something isn't true, but because it just can't be generalized, she said. Users reported hearing about a wide range of topics: weight loss, mental health, dietary supplements, personal appearance, and more. Dr. Wellman, who has studied these influencers since 2016, when the content was mainly focused on fitness, said this showed just how expansive the wellness industry had become. The new report did not examine whether influencers' posts were evidence-based, but in a follow-up survey, the researchers found that about 20% of Americans who consume wellness content online said the information was extremely or very different from the advice of their own medical providers. Many doctors and public health experts are wary of the rise of wellness influencers, who are often behind viral health misinformation, like the claim that sunscreen causes cancer and nicotine can reverse Alzheimer's. Some doctors have tried competing online for the trust and attention of social media users, either by creating their own explanatory content or by debunking misinformation from other content creators. Last month, the American Medical Association launched a new podcast, Health Versus Hype, that aims to fact-check wellness trends and health claims from influencers filling our social media feeds every day. While some physicians have found large audiences online, they are still in the minority. Health misinformation researchers are skeptical that flooding social media with more medical professionals is the answer. Dr. Wellman cautioned that they would have a hard time reaching the people who don't already agree with them. Dr. Moran said they would also have to grapple with an inconvenient truth on the internet. Nuanced, evidence-based health information often doesn't travel as far as the promise of a miracle cure or a personal anecdote from an influencer. They offer certainty. Buy this product, take agency over your life in this way, sign up for this program of mine, Dr. Moran said. Medicine can't always offer you that. Up next, influencers are spinning nicotine as a natural health hack. By Danny Bloom, from April 20th. There's a compound that can reverse Alzheimer's, increase cognitive function, and potentially even help you live longer. Dave Asprey, a biohacking influencer, has told his million-plus social media followers. The wonder drug? Nicotine, Mr. Asprey claims. A new wave of health influencers like Mr. Asprey, many of whom are aligned with the Make America Healthy Again movement, are championing nicotine as a health product. They promote nicotine patches, gums, and lozenges, as well as pouches, which are often filled with nicotine salt powder, and give people a convenient way to consume the compound. To these boosters, nicotine is another natural product that the medical establishment has unfairly demonized, like beef tallow, peptides, or raw milk. Jillian Michaels, a celebrity fitness trainer, has spoken about the health benefits of nicotine on her podcast. She said in an interview that she uses low doses of nicotine to protect against Parkinson's disease and Alzheimer's and sharpen her focus, which she said is affected by ADHD. Nicotine, unto itself, is not toxic. It's beneficial, Ms. Michaels said, though she added that she doesn't believe everyone should use it and emphasized that people should consult their doctors. Tucker Carlson, the conservative TV host and vocal MAHA ally, who sells his own brand of nicotine pouches, has called the nicotine pouch brand ZYN a life-saving product that can increase productivity and male vitality. Mr. Carlson went so far as to say that the pouches are like the hand of God reaching down and massaging your central nervous system. Doctors say many influencers' claims exaggerate the evidence around nicotine's potential uses and warn that it can pose a health risk, especially to young people who are increasingly using nicotine pouches. It's alarming that people who appear to be very health conscious are allowing themselves to participate in a giant human biology experiment when we know that nicotine is extremely harmful, said Jeremiah Mock, a health anthropologist at the University of California, San Francisco, who has studied nicotine and tobacco products. Not everyone in the MAHA movement believes that nicotine is good for your health, nor are these influencers the first to tout it as a health product. Andrew Huberman, a popular health podcaster, has for years claimed nicotine can make users more alert, for example. But this latest crop of influencers have put a new spin on the drug, drawing on key components of the MAHA playbook and using rhetoric that resonates with their health-focused followers. What the Make America Healthy Again movement is saying is, I'm going to question what I'm told, said Mr. Asprey, who has encouraged his followers to do their own research on and experiment with nicotine, which he calls one of Mother Nature's cognitive enhancers. Mr. Asprey has invested in the nicotine pouch company Lucy and said he had done brief consulting work for Philip Morris. Another common refrain among MAHA supporters is that the medical establishment has made Americans sicker by suppressing information about natural cures and instead pushing prescription medications. That was the focus of an episode last year of the popular Culture Apothecary podcast, titled, Nicotine is Not the Villain, What Big Pharma Hides from Parents. Alex Clark, the podcast's host and a leading figure in the MAHA movement, interviewed a chiropractor and alternative medicine practitioner who suggested that the drug industry had buried information on nicotine's benefits and claimed that nicotine could treat COVID, cancer, and more. Everything you've ever been told about it has been a lie, Ms. Clark said, adding that the compound might be one of the best natural cures we have. Ms. Clark told The Times she has not tried nicotine herself and that she hosted a range of perspectives on her show. The broader embrace of nicotine stands to benefit the tobacco industry, which has invested heavily in nicotine products in recent years. U.S. sales of nicotine pouches nearly tripled between January 2023 and December 2024. Dr. Mock, the UCSF researcher, said that the evangelizing around nicotine as a wellness product has been fortunate for the tobacco industry, amplifying its argument that nicotine is not the primary cause of disease. Indeed, some influencers' claims echo those made by tobacco companies, namely, that pouches are harm reduction tools that help people avoid more dangerous products like cigarettes. Health Secretary Robert F. Kennedy Jr., who has been photographed carrying a tin of ZYN, has said that pouches are probably the safest way to consume nicotine. Some smaller nicotine companies have made bolder health claims. One company, Athletic Nicotine, has billed itself as a brand for high-intensity, health-conscious individuals working to optimize performance on the field, at the gym, or in the office, for example. Some wellness influencers promote specific nicotine protocols, such as cutting patches in half, that they say can improve your health without as many risks. But there is no evidence that using nicotine products in this way can improve your health, said Jonathan Folds, a professor of public health sciences and psychiatry at the Penn State College of Medicine. Like any stimulant, nicotine can make you slightly more alert, Dr. Folds said. It doesn't make you more intelligent. It doesn't make you funnier. It doesn't make you able to write interesting novels, any of those things, he said. It makes you able to focus in boring situations and stay with the topic a little bit longer. Over time, users can also build up a tolerance to nicotine and become addicted, struggling to concentrate without it, said Adam Leventhal, director of the Institute for Addiction Science at the University of Southern California. Some influencers cite the work of Dr. Paul Newhouse, director of the Center for Cognitive Medicine at Vanderbilt University, who has led many of the top studies on nicotine and cognition. Dr. Newhouse said that while he has found that a small amount of nicotine can benefit concentration in certain circumstances, such as among some people with mild cognitive impairment, many of the claims around the drug's benefits misrepresent the research. Experts said that the data cited by influencers on other claims, including that it could prevent Parkinson's or Alzheimer's disease, is preliminary and far from definitive. And they emphasized that, while much less hazardous than cigarettes, nicotine does carry risks. If there really was a health benefit for nicotine, then the medical community would be recommending it to their patients, Dr. Leventhal said. And what's happening is the opposite. The primary concern is that people who have never used nicotine will try these products and become dependent on them. That's especially troubling in children, since the compound may be harmful to developing brains. Nicotine can also increase blood pressure and heart rate, which could, over time, raise the risk of heart disease. The compound may also harden the walls of arteries in the heart, which can lead to heart attacks. Nicotine can also exacerbate existing heart conditions. Mark Donner, a musician and YouTuber, first tried nicotine pouches a few years ago after hearing Mr. Huberman call it a cognitive enhancer and seeing posts from other influencers claiming small doses could be good for his brain. He bought a can of pouches at a gas station, hoping he would feel locked in. I was like, maybe this will give me a boost, he said. And it did, at first. But Mr. Donner, age 32, said he became addicted. Every time he has tried to quit, he has developed intense brain fog. Once, after he tried to go a day without nicotine, the brain fog made it so hard for him to drive that he had to pull over and buy a ZYN. He still uses a pouch as soon as he wakes up, most mornings. 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We're followed by The Week at 1:30 and Women's World Health News at 2 p.m. I'm Paul, your host and narrator. Dangerous trips and slips can happen to anyone, but they can often be averted by taking a few common sense steps. Louisa Camps looks at ways to prevent falling from April 21st. Question. I watch sidewalks carefully to avoid falling, but some of my nastiest spills have happened at home. What can I do to fall-proof my house? It's wise to look out for cracked pavement and uneven curbs, but most of the trips and slips that require emergency care occur indoors, with almost 80% of those happening at home. This is probably because people spend most of their time inside, said Suzanne Morley, a health educator with the Wisconsin Institute for Healthy Aging. And while tripping or slipping can happen at any age, older adults are more likely to fall down. The good news? Many falls are preventable, and there are simple things you can do to reduce your risk. How to prevent falling. People can be very, very good at predicting when they're more likely to fall, said Susan Stark, a professor of public health, occupational therapy, and social work at Washington University. Take note of when once easy activities, like carrying groceries up the stairs

0: 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The material being read is the copyright property of the publications being read. Access to this program is solely for persons who cannot read the original printed version due to a visual impairment or other disability. By continuing to listen, you confirm that you have such a condition.
1: 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Boxes, books, clothing, and other items left out and underfoot are major contributors to falls at home. Clear tables and countertops, too. If you slip and need to lean or grab a surface, any pileup could get in the way of stopping your fall. Dr. Stark also recommends using double-sided rug tape to secure rugs or carpet edges. And if you have a kitchen mat, consider using one with rubber backing. Buy and install support. If your back or hip aches while you're cooking, try an adjustable height perching stool. If getting up from the toilet feels precarious, consider adding toilet rails or a raised assistive toilet seat. People often balk at the suggestion to add handrails, fearing they'll mar their walls or bathroom tiles, but they can effectively prevent falls. Rearrange storage. The mere mention of climbing up on a wobbly chair or counter to reach a kitchen shelf makes fall prevention experts shudder. So move things that you regularly use down to eye level. Craig Jones, a nurse and injury prevention and outreach coordinator at Cedars-Sinai, also recommended repacking the contents of large items, big sacks of rice or jugs of laundry soap, into smaller containers that are easier to lift. Adjust lighting. Many falls occur when people get up to use the bathroom at night, and dim lighting is often a factor. With age, our vision changes, and we can't adjust to darkness or dim lighting as well as we used to. So make sure there's adequate light throughout your house, and especially in places where judging distance is critical, such as stairs and landings. To help you get to the bathroom safely at night, it's recommended that you add battery-operated motion sensor lights about 12 inches from the floor. They come with peel-and-stick backing and are super easy to install. Don't multitask. Falls often occur when people are trying to do more than one thing at a time, walking while talking, or turning back to grab something as you're moving forward. So it's important to focus on how you're moving and try to do one thing at a time. Think about being very purposeful and clear-minded about performing each task individually. We wrap up today's program with Alice Callahan's look at matcha. Some say it offers a smoother, less jittery buzz than coffee. From March 17th. Question. I've heard that the caffeine boost from matcha is better than the one you get from coffee, with fewer jitters and anxiety. Does science support that? Matcha, once a niche ceremonial beverage consumed primarily in Japan, is now ubiquitous in coffee shops around the world. And in the United States, retail sales have jumped 77% over the past 3 years, according to the market research firm NIQ. Some on social media claim that there is something special about the caffeine in matcha, including that it is absorbed more gradually than it is from coffee, leading to a calm alertness without jitters or an energy crash. We asked experts if any research backs up those benefits. What is matcha? Matcha is a type of green tea that has been dried and ground into a powder. Unlike other green teas, which are usually grown in full sunlight, matcha tea plants are shaded, typically with straw, fabric, or plastic mesh, for several weeks before they are harvested. This slows photosynthesis, resulting in higher concentrations of certain compounds, including chlorophyll, which gives the tea its bright green color. Matcha is prepared by whisking the tea into hot water rather than steeping it. The resulting brew is like green tea on steroids, with higher concentrations of caffeine, amino acids, antioxidants, and anti-inflammatory compounds. Does the caffeine from matcha make you feel different? The caffeine levels in coffee and tea can vary widely, but matcha typically contains more caffeine than regular green tea and less

0: caffeine than coffee. That may account, at least in part, for differences in how these beverages make you feel. According to the Department of Agriculture, 8 ounces of green tea has about 30 milligrams of caffeine. The same amount of brewed coffee has closer to 100 milligrams, though stronger cups can have more. The department does not supply standard nutritional values for matcha, but according to a 2020 scientific review, matcha powder can contain between 19 and 44 milligrams of caffeine per gram of powder. If you make a matcha drink with 1 teaspoon of matcha powder, that translates to between 38 and 88 milligrams of caffeine per serving. Matcha might provide a just right dose of caffeine for some people, enough to boost energy, but not cause anxiety, jitters, or sleep trouble. Experts said they were not aware of any evidence to support the idea that the caffeine in matcha is absorbed more gradually, leading to a more sustained buzz without the crash. What about other compounds in matcha? Some of the marketing for matcha products suggests that certain compounds in the tea can reduce stress and enhance focus. L-theanine, for example, is an amino acid in matcha that has been found to reduce stress, and, when combined with caffeine, has been linked to better focus. A type of antioxidant in matcha called catechin has also been found to make people feel more calm and less stressed. But such studies have been small and limited, and they've mainly looked at the compounds themselves, in supplements or other drinks, but not in matcha. The compounds were also studied in higher doses than found in typical matcha drinks. When researchers have looked at the health effects of matcha more directly, the results have been mixed and lackluster, though these studies were small and limited too. What's the takeaway? If you want to know how matcha affects you, try some. Just keep in mind that many popular matcha beverages, including matcha lattes or bubble teas, can contain a lot of added sugars. A large Dunkin' iced matcha latte, for example, has 25 grams of added sugars, the recommended daily limit for women, according to the American Heart Association. That much sugar can turn into a quick spike in blood sugar followed by an energy crash, overriding the potential benefits of the matcha. When ordering a matcha drink, ask the barista to skip or minimize the syrups or sweeteners, or make your own drink at home using unsweetened matcha powder. The healthiest matcha drinks are the simplest. And that, my friends, concludes this week's edition of Health News from the New York Times. Thank you for being with us. I'm Paul, your host and narrator, wishing you health, happiness, and harmony. Stay tuned for The Week coming up next. 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
1: Hi, this is Beth with some stories from Mental Floss. Here are 5 advertising trivia questions. 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Is it Tums, Mylanta, Rolaids, or Pepto-Bismol? 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Who made the salad? 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Starkist, Chicken of the Sea, Empress, or Bumblebee? 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Miss Clairol, L'Oreal, Helene Curtis, Maybelline. Miss Clairol.
2: This is Pat Dupree. I read every Wednesday morning. Love reading for everyone to hear all the news out there. I've been reading since 2013, and I hope to do it for many more years. 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
3: Hello, this is Janine, reading from The Week, dated May 15, 2026. Editor's Letter. When The Atlantic reported last week that President Trump now considers himself to be one of history's great men, I could only say, of course he does. White House insiders told the outlet that in private conversations, the president no longer compares himself to George Washington and Abraham Lincoln. Instead, he lumps himself in with Alexander the Great, Julius Caesar, and Napoleon Bonaparte. Those three conquerors were identified by 19th century philosopher G.W.F. Hegel as world historical figures, brash heroes of an epoch who rip apart the established order and push history onto its next stage through sheer force of will. It's unlikely that Trump, a visual learner who gets his security briefings delivered in the form of a 2-minute video montage, has read any Hegel. White House officials said he may have learned of the philosopher's triumvirate in a brief passage someone handed to him, or possibly in a speech at a golf club event. But wherever Trump heard it, Hegel's idea has stuck with him. He's been talking recently about how he is the most powerful person to ever live, said a longtime Trump confidant. Like Alexander, Caesar, and Napoleon, Trump has succeeded in bending the world to his will. He has ushered in a new age of populism, transformed the government into a tool of personal vengeance and enrichment, and perhaps permanently shattered the alliance system that united the West after World War II. On those grounds alone, Trump will be remembered as a history-shaping great man. But Trump might want to ponder how things panned out for Hegel's trio. After Alexander died at age 32, possibly of malaria, typhoid fever, or poison, his vast empire was ripped apart as his generals engaged in a fit of fratricidal warfare. Caesar was dispatched at knife point by former friends and supporters, and for the Founding Fathers became a byword for tyranny. Napoleon, meanwhile, perished in exile on a damp and rat-infested South Atlantic island, bitter to the end about his failed imperial project. History can lift a man to greatness, but it won't guarantee a happy ending. To Eunice Bates, Editor-in-Chief. Trump searches for an exit ramp in Iran. What happened? U.S. policy on Iran whipsawed this week with President Trump telling Tehran to accept a peace deal or face a new wave of bombing, soon after he'd hailed great progress in talks and halted a military operation to reopen the Strait of Hormuz. Trump had announced that, in a humanitarian gesture, the U.S. would guide merchant ships through the strait, a key oil export route that has been effectively shuttered by Iran since the start of the 9-week-old war. Any interference with Project Freedom would be met forcefully, Trump said. But as U.S. warships escorted two commercial vessels through the strait, Iran launched a barrage of missiles and drones. None of the ships were damaged, and U.S. attack helicopters sank 6 Iranian military speedboats. Iranian strikes hit a major oil hub in the United Arab Emirates and at least 2 commercial ships in the Persian Gulf. Trump declined to say Iran had violated a 4-week ceasefire, calling the clash a mini war. A day later, he paused Project Freedom, citing movement toward a complete and final agreement with Tehran. Trump's U-turn came hours after Secretary of State Marco Rubio told reporters that Operation Epic Fury is concluded and that the war's objectives had been achieved, despite Iran's continuing chokehold on the strait and the lack of any deal over its nuclear program. Axios reported that U.S. officials believe they are nearing an agreement with Tehran on a 1-page memorandum of understanding to end the war and set the stage for detailed negotiations. The war will end, assuming Iran agrees to give what has been agreed to, Trump posted online, which is perhaps a big assumption. If they don't, he said, bombing will resume at a much higher level and intensity. What the columnist said. Both sides are working with mediators to craft a 14-point framework, said Benoit Fausson in the Wall Street Journal. The working version calls for Iran to begin opening the strait and the U.S. to wind down its blockade of Iranian ports during 30 days of talks. Iran is said to be willing to discuss a possible halt to uranium enrichment and the removal of some of its stockpile of near-weapons-grade uranium to a third country, but not the U.S. Divisions within Iran's leadership could prove a roadblock, said Barak Ravid in Axios. Given the challenge of uniting disparate factions, some U.S. officials are skeptical that even an initial deal will be reached. Project Freedom had two objectives, said Chas Danner in New York. One was to pressure Iran to fully open the strait and free 1,600 commercial ships stuck in the Persian Gulf, which failed miserably. The other was a cynical attempt to rebrand the war, which became illegal once it hit 60 days without congressional authorization. The administration wants the public to believe the offensive has ended and that the U.S. is now engaged in an entirely different defensive operation to open the strait. The administration can say whatever it wants, but that does not make it true, said David Sanger in the New York Times. The war is not over, and its objectives have not been met. Trump cited five at the outset, including regime change and ensuring Iran can never have a nuclear weapon. Only one goal, disabling Iran's navy, has been achieved. But the war has become a political crisis, and the White House is anxious to put it in the rearview mirror. GOP dissenters purged in Indiana primaries. In a display of President Trump's continued grip on the Republican base, at least five of the seven challengers he backed in this week's Indiana GOP state Senate primaries were ousted incumbents who defied a White House redistricting push. The defeated Republicans, branded rhinos, Republicans in name only, by Trump, joined Indiana Democrats last December in voting down a new congressional map designed to give the GOP two additional House seats. An irate Trump called for the holdouts to be primaried, and pro-Trump PACs funded an attack ad blitz, turning what would typically be low-key races into a $13.5 million battle royale. Among the losers were Travis Holdman, the Indiana Senate's third most powerful Republican, and Jim Buck, who had held his seat since 1994. There's a big message here, said U.S. Senator Jim Banks, Republican of Indiana. It's Donald Trump's Republican Party. Indiana's primaries were a referendum on Trumpism, said James Briggs in the Annapolis Star, and Trumpian prevailed. The president's challengers not only won, they did so handily, their margins ranging from 18 to 50 percentage points. You got to hand it to him. Despite the wreckage of his second term, Trump remains a genius campaigner, a singular figure who can make it rain on obscure state legislative elections because they happen to be important to him personally. Telehealth abortions at risk after court ruling. The Supreme Court intervened this week in a bombshell federal court ruling that could upend abortion law, temporarily staying the Fifth Circuit Court's order to ban all telehealth prescriptions of the abortion drug mifepristone. In a ruling last week, the conservative appeals court supported Louisiana's argument that allowing remote prescriptions of mifepristone, a drug used along with misoprostol in over 60% of U.S. abortions, undermine the state's abortion ban and could cost the state money if Medicaid patients suffered complications. In fact, the mifepristone-misoprostol combo has a lower rate of complications than Tylenol, and drug makers Danco Laboratories and Gen BioPro quickly appealed the ruling. The Supreme Court said it would pause the ban for a week to let both sides assemble arguments. So much for state sovereignty, said Ian Millhiser in Vox. After Roe was overturned, Republicans said the issue would be returned to the states where it belongs. But the Fifth Circuit's egregiously wrong injunction could ban mifepristone in all states, not just the 13 with abortion bans, and not just through telehealth prescriptions. That's because the ruling abolished the FDA's prescribing protocol without replacing it, risking suspending patients' access to mifepristone indefinitely. Reproductive rights groups see this as a nightmare scenario, said Andrew Egger in the Bulwark. Ironically, so does President Trump. He knows that most Americans support abortion access, and restrictions only spur Democratic turnout. Yet Trump must also placate the social conservatives, who still constitute a non-trivial portion of his base. He's in a bind. Any action his FDA takes on the matter, and it is currently re-evaluating its approval of mifepristone, will infuriate some group of voters that he can ill afford to infuriate. Controversy of the week: Blanche targeting Comey to please Trump. When President Trump fired Attorney General Pam Bondi last month, it was a chance for the Justice Department to end its serial courtroom embarrassment, said the Washington Post in an editorial. But that seems to not be in the cards. Todd Blanche, Bondi's former deputy and her interim replacement, announced last week that the Justice Department has yet again indicted James Comey, the former FBI director whom Trump blames for the Russiagate scandal. Comey's first indictment on bogus perjury charges was rightly tossed last November, said Andrew McCarthy in National Review, and the new indictment is even more absurd. It alleges that a photo Comey shared on Instagram last May of seashells arranged on a beach to spell out 8647, 86 being slang for getting rid of something and Trump being the 47th president, constituted a serious threat to take the life of and to inflict bodily harm upon the President of the United States. Comey said he's still innocent and it's inconceivable he'll be convicted. But that isn't the point. Trump wants him to suffer the anxiety, expense, and stigma of the judicial process. And in acting AG Blanche, who hopes to have the acting designation removed from his title, he's found someone willing to shred not only the DOJ's credibility, but also Americans' right to free expression. There's a crime here, but it isn't Comey's, said Chris Truax in USA Today. This case is a naked abuse of prosecutorial power in which the facts and law are irrelevant. As it's commonly used, 8-6 has no murderous connotations whatsoever. And even if Comey's shells had spelled out kill, the Supreme Court established in 1969's Watts versus U.S. that violent political hyperbole is protected speech. Blanche knows this case is fatally flawed, said Edith Olmstead in the New Republic. He struggled last week to explain why he hasn't indicted Jack Posobiec, a MAGA influencer who in 2022 posted 8646 about then-President Joe Biden, or gone after the many Americans who sell and buy 8647 merchandise on Amazon. Clearly, 86 is only a crime when posted by someone who Trump has decided is his enemy. The U.S. at a glance, Los Angeles, fire fallout. California officials this week sought an historic $2 million fine from State Farm for mishandling claims from last year's catastrophic Los Angeles wildfires. The state accuses State Farm, California's biggest insurer, of burying policyholders in red tape, denying or underpaying claims, and resisting hygienic testing for toxic chemicals in smoke-damaged homes. Survivors say the insurer also reassigned claims adjusters repeatedly, creating adjuster roulette that dragged on the claims process. State Farm, which has already paid $5.7 billion in fire-related claims, denied the accusations. But the state's Department of Insurance filed an administrative action seeking the power to suspend State Farm's license to operate in California for up to a year. The Los Angeles blazes were the costliest wildfires in world history, with total insured losses estimated at $40 billion. Federal prosecutors last week revealed that the man accused of starting the Palisades fire, which killed 12 people, was angry that he had not found a date for New Year's Eve. Silver Spring, Maryland. Vax studies blocked. As part of the Trump administration's anti-vaccine push, the FDA blocked the publication of multiple studies that found COVID and shingles vaccines to be safe, agency officials confirmed this week. The studies analyzed medical records for millions of patients, concluding serious side effects from the vaccines were rare. Yet in October, the COVID vaccine studies were withdrawn at the behest of agency officials, despite being accepted by medical journals. And in February, the FDA also held up abstracts from studies on Shingrix, a shingles vaccine, from being shared at a major drug safety conference. Department of Health and Human Services spokesman Andrew Nixon said the studies were pulled because they drew broad conclusions that were not supported by the underlying data. Vaccine experts who reviewed drafts of the submissions disagreed. It's censorship, said Dr. Aaron Kesselheim, who studies FDA regulation. Washington, D.C. Ballroom Bill. After months of President Trump claiming that his new White House ballroom wouldn't cost taxpayers a penny, Senate Republicans this week requested $1 billion in public funds for the project. The GOP-controlled Senate Judiciary Committee added the money into an immigration enforcement bill, arguing it was needed for security enhancements for the White House East Wing. The lawmakers didn't mention the $400 million ballroom being built there, saying only that the money would go toward work relating to the East Wing modernization project, including above-ground and below-ground security features. The ballroom's construction is currently being challenged in court, but Trump has insisted renovations are critical because there's a military bunker underneath the East Wing. He has long maintained that private donations would fund the ballroom. Republicans looked at families drowning in bills and decided what they really needed was more raids and a Trump ballroom, Senate Minority Leader Chuck Schumer, Democrat of New York, said of the immigration bill. The world at a glance, Toronto, slandered by AI. Canadian fiddler Ashley MacIsaac is suing Google for defamation over an AI-generated biographical summary that falsely branded him as a sex offender. Canadian media reported this week. McIsaac discovered that Google results were misidentifying him when members of the Sipkatik First Nation in Nova Scotia canceled his invitation to perform, saying they'd Google him and found disturbing information. The Google AI summary said McIsaac had been convicted of sexual assault and of luring a child on the internet. Apparently, the AI confused him with another person with the same last name. Google subsequently corrected the listing, but McIsaac, who is suing for $1.5 million, said the error had been catastrophic for his career. "I feared for my own safety going on stage," he said. Amsterdam, no meat or fuel ads. Amsterdam has become the world's first capital city to ban public advertisements for products linked to high carbon emissions, including meat and fossil fuels. At train stations and bus stops, billboards for burgers, gas-powered cars, and airlines were replaced last week with signs promoting concerts and museums. Ads for cruises or travel agencies that promote exotic vacations were also forbidden. "The climate crisis is very urgent," said Anneke Veenhoff of the Green Leaf Party. "If you want to be leading in climate policies and you rent out your walls to exactly the opposite, then what are you doing?" The law, based on one The Hague passed in 2024 that was recently upheld in the courts, applies to advertising in public spaces such as on billboards and in metro stations, as well as on the sides of buses and trams. Ads in storefronts or online are exempt. Vienna, Russian spies. Austria expelled three Russian embassy staffers this week on suspicion of spying. Foreign Minister Beaty Menmeil-Reinsiger said the Russians placed a forest of antennae atop their diplomatic compound to intercept data transmitted by international organizations. Many major groups have headquarters in Vienna, including OPEC and several UN agencies. Austria, which is not in NATO, has long been neutral and served as a bridge between Eastern and Western Europe during the Cold War. Because of that, it has always been a hotbed of spying, but the government has recently begun cracking down. Since 2020, Austria has kicked out 14 Russian diplomats, expulsions that Russia has called outrageous. Tokyo. Should Japan stay pacifist? About 30,000 people gathered in a Tokyo park on Constitution Day this week to protest a push to revise Japan's pacifist constitution. The constitution, written by the U.S. after World War II, bars Japan from using force to resolve international conflicts. But Prime Minister Sanae Takachi says changes are needed to face threats from North Korea and China. Revisions made 10 years ago allow the military to act in collective self-defense by aiding an ally, for example. And now Takachi proposes revising the section that formally renounces war and forbids a standing army. The push comes as President Trump has criticized Japan and other allies for refusing to help break Iran's blockade of the Strait of Hormuz. Under Takachi, Tokyo Council member Hiroki Makawa said, "Japan is following America like a dog follows its owner." Best columns, the U.S. Why Putin is Hiding in Bunkers by Kathy Young, The Bulwark. Russia's annual Victory Day celebration is starting to feel like defeat, said Kathy Young. With Ukrainian drones penetrating deep into Russia and even hitting Moscow, President Vladimir Putin has drastically scaled back the country's celebration of its World War II victory, canceling the usual display of missiles and tanks. Putin even pressed Ukraine for a ceasefire on Victory Day. Ukraine has altered the course of the war with its innovative drone and robotic ground vehicle technology, which is slaughtering tens of thousands of Russian troops along the front in eastern Ukraine. With the war going badly and Russia's economy imploding, Putin is even more paranoid than usual and is reported to be spending much of his time in bunkers to avoid a coup or assassination. Drone attacks on Russian oil refineries have cut oil production by 40% and have turned the Black Sea port of Tuapse into an environmental disaster with apocalyptic fires, oil spills, and toxic smoke. In Russian media, criticism of the dead-end war and of Putin himself is growing bolder. With each passing month, Putin's brutal invasion of Ukraine is looking more and more like a disastrous mistake. The Ruinous Cost of Hospital Care by Zach Cooper in the New York Times. Americans justifiably feel bolding rage over soaring health care costs, said Zach Cooper, but they're directing their anger at the wrong culprit. It's easy to blame insurers because they're the most visible and frustrating part of the health system. But sky-high hospital prices are the primary reason insurance premiums have increased 320% in 25 years. Americans pay far more than people in other advanced countries for similar care. A U.S. hospital, for example, charges an average of $29,000 for a hip replacement, but in Germany, it's $9,400. Hospitals get away with inflated prices because 1,300 mergers in recent decades have given them near monopolies. Today, 21% have no competitor within a 30-minute drive. Hospitals escape blame because people are grateful for care. They're also a formidable lobbying force, spending more than $100 million a year in Washington. But the industry's 25 years of price increases have left care unaffordable, and regulation is the only tool left. Congress should limit the prices monopoly hospitals can negotiate with private insurers. We can't address rising health care costs until we acknowledge that tension between the immense good that hospitals do and the economic harm their market power creates. A new effort to limit birth control by Mary Ziegler in Politico. The Trump administration is now pursuing the most serious effort in decades to curb contraception, said Mary Ziegler. The Department of Health and Human Services recently unveiled an overhaul to its Title X grant program that promotes natural family planning over the birth control pill, IUDs, and other means of contraception. The administration is also expected to strip all remaining federal funding from Planned Parenthood, a major provider of contraception. A final word from Mahatma Gandhi. Our ability to reach unity and diversity will be the beauty and the test of our civilization. Thank you very much for listening to The Week at Valley Eye Radio.
4: Hi, my name is Bill Gasprack. I am the secretary of the West Springfield Lions Club. I live in West Springfield, and we serve the community. 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
5: Hello, everybody. My name is John Velas, and I am a Massachusetts State Senator for the 2nd Hamden and Hampshire District, which consists of 11 communities: Westfield, Holyoke, Agawam, East Hampton, Southampton, Tallinn, Granville, Russell, Montgomery, Southwick, and parts of Chicopee. I'm so happy to be with you here today, and you're listening to Valley Eye Radio.
6: Hello, this is Janet Echeverria, and this is Women's World Health Section from May 11th, 2026. First up, healthy, happy, and feeling great at any age. Three ways to calm inflammation. Low-grade systemic inflammation is linked to an up to 59% higher risk of osteoarthritis per a study in Scientific Reports, and it may as much as quadruple your risk of a future cardiovascular event like heart attack or stroke, says Harvard scientists. The good news, these tips help you stay healthy. By Anne Green. Pile on plants. Dig into your favorite fruits, veggies, and nuts. Research in Nutrition Reviews found that a plant-packed diet reduced levels of HSCRP, or high-sensitivity C-reactive protein, a marker of low-grade inflammation. Plus, in a study in the New England Journal of Medicine, people ages 55 to 80 at high risk of serious heart problems who followed an anti-inflammatory Mediterranean-style diet rich in plants, nuts, and olive oil lowered their risk of major cardiovascular events by up to 31%. Hit snooze. Not getting enough sleep spikes CRP, leaving your body inflamed, according to a study in the Journal of the American College of Cardiology. The effects of sleep were so potent that researchers found a single day of sleep deprivation caused CRP to climb by 23%. Sleep helps the body dial down its stress response to tame inflammation. Enlist this duo. Supplementing with glucosamine and chondroitin doesn't just ease arthritis pain, it may curb inflammation body-wide. In a trial cited in the Journal of the American Board of Family Medicine, people taking the duo had 23% lower levels of CRP, and those who had been supplementing for at least a year were up to 65% less likely to die from heart disease or stroke. How to feel great? New must try, the youth molecule. If your energy, skin, and health aren't what they used to be, we feel the same. So it got our attention when the nutrient COQ10 was dubbed a youth molecule. Coenzyme Q10 is a substance our bodies produce, reveals Devin Golem, PhD, RD, founder of NuancedNutritionist.com. It's a powerful antioxidant and a key player in energy production. This article is by Allison Nemitz. The top perks: increased energy. Golem says COQ10 plays a starring role in the assembly line our bodies use to make energy and deliver it throughout the body. Without adequate COQ10, we feel fatigue and sluggishness, she says. In fact, a Frontiers in Nutrition analysis concluded that COQ10 is an effective and safe supplement for reducing fatigue symptoms. Easier and faster weight loss. Without coenzyme Q10, our body's energy furnaces can't burn calories for energy. Instead, the calories must be stored as fat, says Jacob Teitelbaum, MD, author of From Fatigued to Fantastic. While some research shows little or no impact on weight, a study published in Obesities found that women with metabolic syndrome who were given COQ10 saw significant belly fat reductions. A healthier heart. COQ10 is extraordinary for protecting the heart, says Dr. Teitelbaum. It prevents cholesterol from damaging blood vessels and improves heart muscle functioning, reversing many heart issues. And sharper thinking. Emerging research suggests that COQ10 may support brain health and potentially slow cognitive decline, reveals Golem. This makes sense, she says, since the brain is an energy-hungry organ. How to get COQ10? You can find it in foods like organ meat and fatty fish, or a dietary supplement. A typical dose is 100 milligrams, says Dr. Teitelbaum. And feel great. Relief from restless legs. Ever feel an irresistible urge to move your legs at night? A tingling sensation that won't quit? Restless leg syndrome, RLS, is a neurological disorder characterized by an uncontrollable and intense urge to move the legs, says Brenna Connor, MD, healthcare ambassador for NorthwestPharmacy.com. Luckily, addressing sneaky underlying triggers can help relieve the sensations. And this is what Kaylee Griffin has found. Eat iron-rich foods. Iron deficiency is one of the most common causes of restless legs, says Dr. Connor. Iron plays a crucial role in helping the brain make dopamine, a new neurotransmitter that controls muscle movement. When iron levels are too low, dopamine signaling can be disrupted, which can cause uncontrollable movements or urges and uncomfortable sensations in the legs. If you're experiencing RLS due to iron deficiency, treating the deficiency is key. If it's found that you are deficient, your doctor may prescribe iron supplements as well as a diet high in iron-rich foods such as lean red meat, beans, lentils, and leafy greens, says Dr. Connor. Eating vitamin C-rich foods also helps your body absorb iron better. Ask about hormones. It's not unusual for women to notice symptoms of restless leg syndrome or experience the worsening of existing symptoms during menopause, explains Dr. Connor. This is because estrogen levels decrease during menopause, which can impact how the brain utilizes dopamine and regulates sleep. If you're not quite sure whether menopause is playing a role in your symptoms, Jacob Teitelbaum, MD, author of From Fatigued to Fantastic, offers some guidance. If the restless legs began with perimenopause and were worse around your period, low estrogen is the likely trigger, he reveals. If menopause is the underlying culprit, talk to your doctor about hormone replacement therapy, also called menopause hormone therapy, to help remedy the lack of estrogen. Dr. Teitelbaum says a bioidentical hormone replacement with an estrogen patch and bioidentical progesterone could be a good place to start. And finally, check your meds. Certain medications such as antidepressants, antihistamines, and anti-nausea medications can all trigger or worsen RLS symptoms by interfering with dopamine and nerve signaling, points out Dr. Connor. If your RLS began or worsened after starting a course of any of these medications, talk to your doctor about potential alternatives, she says. They can help identify medications that treat your original condition without triggering RLS symptoms. Feel great. Health news. A healthier happy hour? If you imbibe from time to time, there's new evidence an option like Pinot Grigio or Merlot may be your best bet. In a study of 340,000 adults presented at the American College of Cardiology's annual scientific session, both beer and spirits increased heart risks. Yet moderate wine drinkers had a 21% lower risk of cardiovascular disease, even compared to people who seldom or never drank. For women, moderate consumption is between one small glass and one generous glass daily. And now a quick fix for constipation. Feeling backed up? Try taking a 20-minute stroll. A new study from Fujita Health University measured bowel sounds in healthy adults to gauge how well waste passed through their guts while they were sitting and while they were active. The team found that even a very easy walk can really get things moving through the GI tract, helping to ease constipation. So if you'd prefer to avoid laxatives, walking can serve as an effective immediate tool, says Yohei Otaka, MD, PhD, senior author of the study. And now, $10 knee pain relief. Well-meaning providers often recommend costly, time-consuming therapies for chronic knee pain. A better bet? A brace sold for under $10 at stores like CVS and Walmart. In a PLOS-1 analysis of 9,000 arthritis patients, knee bracing outperformed 12 other non-drug treatments, including exercise, lasers, water therapy, and nerve stimulation. Researchers say braces stabilize and reduce stress on the joint, so inflammation often subsides. No fancy bells or whistles necessary. Question: my anxiety gets worse at night. What can help? Answer: when your day winds down, it's often the first time you're alone with your thoughts, and worries may flood in. Talk to a doctor if poor sleep affects your daily functioning. But for mild issues, there are lots of little tricks that offer real relief. Get morning sun. It has been shown to help regulate your circadian rhythm and decrease levels of stress hormones, easing anxiety through the evening hours. Practice being present. Throughout the day, put your phone down and focus on pleasant things you see, hear, feel, and smell. Green grass, a purring cat, a soft sweater. This mindfulness technique trains your brain to seek the positive instead of worrying about the past or future. Sip chamomile. The tea supports feelings of calm, and in one study, a daily dose cut overall anxiety scores in half for many people. Try a supplement. Ashwagandha, an herbal supplement long used by traditional healers, has been found to reduce stress hormones by about 28%, and up to 72% of people say it leads to better sleep. A 300 milligram daily dose is typical, but get your doctor's okay to take any new supplement. Create a soothing bedtime routine. Maybe diffuse lavender oil, turn on soft music, journal, or read. Nothing too stimulating. This will help cue your brain to produce melatonin, a hormone that promotes less anxiety and sweet dreams. As you implement strategies like these, you may feel a difference within days, and the more you practice, the more your nighttime anxiety will give way to peace and relaxation. And this advice is from Taz Bhatia, MD. Healthier you, what endocrinologists won't tell you. These hormone specialists have valuable know-how about menopause, thyroid health, weight loss, and more. And while they'd love to share their helpful tips with you, most appointments are too short to squeeze them in. So we asked top endocrinologists to reveal the surprising insights they wish you knew. And this is by Gabrielle Lichterman. Menopause. Revisit menopause treatments. Toughing out hot flashes and other bothers, but figure you're too far past your last period for anything to help? In most cases, it's never too late to treat menopause symptoms, says endocrinologist Menthan Pandya, MD, author of Hormonal Harmony. And menopause care has advanced a lot in recent years. If you skipped or halted hormone therapy years ago because you were worried about its link to heart disease and breast cancer, consider asking about it again. Many experts now believe the risks were initially overstated for healthy women younger than 60 or within 10 years of menopause onset, explains Dr. Pandya. And if hormones aren't the right fit, there are newer non-hormonal treatments such as fezolinetant for hot flashes, which blocks certain receptors in the brain's temperature-regulating hypothalamus. With the right evaluation and treatment plan, many women can experience significant improvement in symptoms even years after menopause. Hot flashes may not always be caused by estrogen decline. If you've tried menopause treatments but continue to experience symptoms like heat surges or brain fog, there may be another culprit: blood sugar swings. As women progress through perimenopause and menopause, it's common to develop insulin resistance or even prediabetes, says endocrinologist Jillian Goddard, MD, author of The Hormone Loop. This can spur sudden blood sugar drops that mimic menopause, including hot flashes, irritability, brain fog, and fatigue, she says. Ask your clinician to check your blood glucose patterns. If insulin resistance shows up, small tweaks like meal timing and curbing sweets can level out blood sugar, keeping your temperature, mood, and energy more steady. Opt for the anti-dryness pill. Doctors often prescribe vaginal estrogen cream to ease dryness and lower the risk of urinary tract infections, but many women find it hard to stick with. Research in the International Journal of Women's Health shows the biggest barriers are messiness and leakage. My patients often complain that the cream is messy to use and doesn't feel like it stays where you need it, on the walls of the vagina, says Dr. Goddard. What most of us don't realize, you can ask for estrogen that comes in a tiny tablet you insert vaginally, says Dr. Goddard. As it dissolves, it's absorbed right in place. Lousy Z's could be apnea. Another symptom chalked up to declining estrogen, restless sleep. While hormonal changes can influence sleep, menopause is not the only explanation, and sometimes not even the primary one, says endocrinologist Thady Hannah Shmooney, MD, medical director at Eli Health. One of the most under-recognized contributors is sleep apnea. This condition causes brief pauses in breathing that lead to micro-awakenings, and the risk climbs after 50 due to airway structure changes, he explains. Yet many women aren't screened for it because their symptoms can differ from how it shows up in men. Instead of loud snoring, women may report fatigue, morning headaches, or fragmented sleep, says Dr. Hannah Shmooney. And apnea is worth treating since it's also linked to high blood pressure and dementia. Ask your doctor if a sleep evaluation is in order. Thyroid health. Check your thyroid before taking statins for high cholesterol. If your doctor prescribed cholesterol-lowering meds, ask for a thyroid test first, especially if you also have fatigue, hair thinning, or cold intolerance, recommends endocrinologist Angela D. Mazza, D.O., author of Thyroid Talk. Thyroid hormone helps regulate how the body clears bad LDL cholesterol from the bloodstream, she explains. When thyroid levels are low, LDL receptors don't work as efficiently and cholesterol can rise. Correcting an underactive thyroid can sometimes bring down cholesterol naturally. No statin needed. Rethink medication dosage. If you're taking thyroid medication but not seeing results, you may just need to change when you take your pill. A simple shift in timing can dramatically improve how well it works without changing the dose, says Dr. Mazza. That's because certain foods, drinks, and supplements can block absorption. For best results, she advises taking thyroid meds on an empty stomach with water, ideally 30 to 60 minutes before food or coffee, and at least 4 hours before taking supplements containing iron, calcium, magnesium, or fiber. Normal labs can be misleading. Experiencing classic symptoms of low thyroid, you're sluggish, foggy, or chilly, but your numbers come back fine, you may have an issue that tests don't detect, chronic stress. Most people think of the thyroid as just a gland in the neck, but stress hormones directly affect how thyroid hormone is converted and used in the body, says Dr. Mazza. As a result, you may technically have normal labs, but still feel off. Adopting stress-busting habits, such as taking regular relaxation breaks and getting consistent sleep, can help. Weight loss. Walking is key on GLP-1 meds. Shedding excess pounds quickly with GLP-1 drugs, bariatric surgery, or diet changes is a major win for lowering the risk of heart trouble and type 2 diabetes. But rapid weight loss could come at a cost to bone health. With less fat and muscle on your frame, there's less pressure on your skeleton that keeps it strong. This can lead to bone breakdown and gradually lower bone density, says Dr. Hannah Shmooney. He recommends weight-bearing activity like brisk walking or stair climbing, eating protein at every meal to preserve bone-supporting muscle, and getting 1,200 milligrams of calcium and 600 to 800 IUs of vitamin D3. Now on to our health spotlight. Which colon cancer test is best? Starting at age 45, we all need a colon cancer screening. Colonoscopies are the gold standard. But what about the at-home test, Cologuard? We asked a top doc what you need to know. Accuracy matters. When comparing a colonoscopy to Cologuard, an at-home stool test, one thing is definitely not

0: This broadcast service is provided by Valley iRadio. The material being read is the copyright property of the publications being read. Access to this program is solely for persons who cannot read the original printed version due to a visual impairment or other disability. By continuing to listen, you confirm that you have such a condition.
1: Age 75 or older at low risk for colon cancer. That likely means they've had one or two colonoscopies in the past with nothing remarkable found. And now they're wondering what to do next for colon cancer prevention, he says. Because they're low risk, and largely because the risks of colonoscopy can increase somewhat with age, a less invasive option as a first step is reasonable. If you can't get a colonoscopy, Cologuard works well as a second-line option for people who are unwilling or unable to undergo a colonoscopy, often because they can't get past the idea of the prep, the anesthesia, or the whole process, Dr. Sheth notes. In these cases, it's clearly better to do something rather than nothing. We always say the best screening is the one a patient will actually do. Other people who might opt for Cologuard are those with significant heart disease or lung conditions, like chronic obstructive pulmonary disease, COPD, or severe asthma, for whom anesthesia could be dangerous. Sometimes it's just not appropriate to screen with a colonoscopy because the test itself could pose too great a risk, says Dr. Sheth. When a colonoscopy is best, you know a colonoscopy is the gold standard for colon cancer screening. Here's why that is, and who should make it their first choice. If you're in your 40s or 50s, while Cologuard is more than 90% effective at detecting colon cancer and very large polyps, it's only about 30% effective at finding smaller polyps that can lead to a tumor. That's why, if you're in your 40s or 50s and have never had a colonoscopy before, Cologuard just isn't good enough to buy you the 10-year peace of mind you would get from a colonoscopy, he says. If you're at higher risk for colon cancer, those with a history of colon cancer or inflammatory bowel disease, IBD, are the two big categories of people we screen more frequently and we start earlier, explains Dr. Sheth. People at average risk or those who have a family history of colon cancer would also benefit more from a colonoscopy, as it allows for a more thorough screening. On to slimming success. Burn Fat in Sync with Your Body by Lisa Maxbauer. Phyllis Pobie, MD, reveals how using clues from your unique genetic profile cracks your weight loss code so you're five times more likely to keep weight off. We know that a one-size-fits-all diet isn't the answer for each individual body on the planet, but that can leave us overwhelmed with endless options, playing a frustrating guessing game. Ready for a personalized shortcut? Enter the revolutionary field of genetic weight loss. The best news? You don't need expensive testing to start benefiting from it. Just look at the signs your body is sending you. Keep listening to find your all-natural, personalized weight loss wisdom. Nothing worked, admits triple board-certified physician Phyllis Pobie, MD, of her constant weight loss striving. I carried the quiet shame of a doctor who could not fix herself. It wasn't until she decoded her genes that she discovered the strategies she'd forced on her body. Calorie counting, keto, intense cardio were working against her biology. Now, after easily losing 104 pounds and keeping it off, she shares, "Your body is giving you clues on how your metabolism is wired. You can start using targeted strategies now." Your genetic blueprint reveals a lot. Dr. Pobie explains, genes determine how you store fat, how intensely you crave food, and how well you burn calories. Case in point, up to 70% of us carry a gene variation that causes us to store extra fat, while 17% have a gene mutation that makes us feel hungry even after a meal. What's more, how your genes handle estrogen, stress hormones, and inflammation determines whether

0: you gained 40 pounds in menopause. Now she's helping women tap into these hidden secrets to slim. The information exists. The relief exists. How to read your body. There are pricey genetic tests out there that can tell you if you have specific markers like FTO, the so-called fat gene, but you can also gather free insights by answering a few questions to see which genetic type fits you best. Then start eating and living in harmony with your biological programming. Dr. Poby says, once you know what's happening on a genetic level, weight loss stops feeling like a fight and starts feeling effortless. Most of us fall into one of these three genetic profiles. Is stress to blame for your extra pounds? If you've ever felt like stress makes you gain weight overnight, this is likely your type, called a cortisol carrier, says Dr. Poby. Women in this category have genetic variations that make their bodies release excess stress hormones that trigger fat storage, especially around the belly. Targeted plan? Fuel up with a big breakfast and taper to a smaller dinner. Focus on protein and healthy fat from fish, olive oil, and avocado. Keep carb intake between 80 to 120 grams daily from sources like sweet potatoes, quinoa, berries, and leafy greens. Boost immunity with vitamin C-rich citrus, eating soothing magnesium-rich foods like dark chocolate, and dodge stressors like skipping meals, intense cardio, and caffeine. A slimming supplement? The amino acid L-theanine is proven to promote relaxation. Ask your doctor for personalized dosing, but 100 to 200 milligrams once or twice daily helps many. For exercise, opt for low-impact choices like walking. Always bloated or sluggish? If you've done everything right and the scale still won't budge, this may be your category, called detox-bound, says Dr. Poby. Up to 60% of women have genetic variations that slow detox pathways, meaning their bodies hold on to toxins that interfere with metabolism. As a result, the body clings to weight as a protective mechanism since harmful toxins get sealed inside fat cells. The targeted plan? Eat cruciferous veggies to support liver detox and sulfur-rich garlic, onions, and eggs to provide the building blocks for the body's most powerful cleanup compound, glutathione. Snack on antioxidant-rich berries and fiber-rich legumes that trap toxins and flush them out of the system. Visit a sauna to sweat out impurities and focus on sleep to rev cellular renewal. A slimming supplement? Support cellular repair and detox pathways with 250 to 500 milligrams of nicotinamide mononucleotide, or NMN. Exercise? Try low-impact cardio, like jumping on a trampoline, to reduce swelling and flush toxin-filled fluid from tissues. Started gaining in midlife? If you feel like your body changed after 40 with weight gain, mood swings, and sluggish energy, this is likely your type, called hormone havoc, says Dr. Poby. Women often have genetic predispositions that cause imbalances in estrogen, thyroid, and insulin. Over time, those can worsen. Targeted plan? Eat slowly and mindfully. Avoid fasting and calorie restriction, which can send blood sugar roller coasting, and focus on protein to ward off muscle loss as estrogen dips. And exercise, try strength training and yoga. And that about sums up Women's World Health. This is Janet Echeverria. Thank you for listening to Valley Eye Radio.
1: Hello, I'm KT. Today I'm reading for the newsletter, Your Local Epidemiologist, also known as YLE. YLE is owned and operated by Dr. Caitlin Gentilina. She wrote this issue of The Dose and released it May 12th. The topics are 4 hantavirus updates and other things that can impact your health right now. This week, the hantavirus outbreak continues in a climate of distrust towards each other and authorities. We also answer a reader question. Are cruise ships really floating petri dishes? There's also all the normal stuff going around, peak tick and allergy season, norovirus surges on another cruise ship, and scientific wins worth celebrating. Here's the dose, what's going on in the world of health and what it means for you. Let's start with a spotlight for updates on the hantavirus outbreak. The risk to the general public remains exceptionally low, but the situation continues to march forward for the high-risk cruise passengers. I'd like to make note, if you missed it, this post builds on last Friday's. I'm sending out big thanks to the entire YLE team, from virologists to physicians to epidemiologists, helping keep track of this rapidly moving situation. Number one, touchdown in Nebraska. Yesterday, 18 Americans landed safely in Nebraska by private transport after disembarking from the cruise ship in Spain. Why Nebraska? In 2019, your federal tax dollars paid to build the only national quarantine facility in the U.S., specifically designed to safely monitor individuals exposed to high-consequence disease. This facility has a college dorm feel, complete with TVs and exercise machines, but people are completely separated. They don't share air. They don't mingle. This facility was built for situations just like this. Down the street, there is also a biocontainment unit, similar to a hospital room, but with many more precautions to safely treat someone who becomes ill. Importantly, Nebraska isn't the only biocontainment unit. The U.S. has a network to help distribute people in situations like this. All of these systems are activated. So out of the 18 people, 15 are in the Nebraska Quarantine Center. They are resting, being screened, and participating in detailed interviews to establish underlying health exposure timelines. Quarantine clocks start at the last exposure, so the interview matters, and their home situations to determine whether they can safely quarantine at home. Distance from a hospital, home situations. None have symptoms. One person is in the Nebraska biocontainment unit. They tested positive for hantavirus without symptoms. Hantavirus can turn positive on PCR testing before symptoms arise and before it becomes contagious. Two passengers went to the Atlanta biocontainment unit. This is a couple. One person has mild symptoms and the other has no symptoms. Importantly, symptoms of a cold or stomach bug at this stage may warrant a visit to this unit. Remember, there was a flight attendant who was presumed to have Hanta based on her symptoms, and she ended up testing negative and recovered. In addition, there are 7 Americans in quarantine at home across 5 states who were on the ship after the initial case died, but before public health authorities knew this was an outbreak. Then there are 11 people exposed to these cruise passengers while flying. None have symptoms, and all are in close contact with local public health departments. 2. The debate on whether to send passengers home intensified. After the home assessment, if they remain symptom-free, CDC will give those in the Nebraska quarantine facility a choice: stay or return home on a charter flight, not commercial, and stay in close daily contact with local health departments. Either way, a full 42-day quarantine is expected. A lot of people disagree with this move. After all, requiring people to stay in Nebraska reduces the risk to everyone else to zero. And we are living in a very low trust environment. Offering this option is asking communities to trust that these people will remain in quarantine and cooperate. But As with any public health decision, there are real trade-offs to consider. This is both a public health and humanitarian response. Public health goal. The goal is reduce risk to the passenger and the community. To do this, the most important thing is not necessarily where they are, but they are monitored daily, remain quarantined, meaning they do not mix with other people, and have access to an appropriate hospital if they get sick. The other goal, it's a humanitarian effort. Allow passengers to quarantine where they prefer, such as at home. They were in international waters and living in a nightmare for more than a month. There's a real psychological toll to that. It doesn't seem any individual has made a decision yet, and there is a possibility that pressure is enough to prompt the administration to change course. But I think the best option is the least restrictive approach that still keeps communities safe. All right, three, transmission. How close is a close contact? I know people are worried about this one, so let's talk about what we do and don't know. We do know that there are two primary ways Andres hantavirus spreads: through contact with infected rodents and through quote-unquote close contact with people who are both infected and symptomatic. We also know that the first passengers to be infected with the Andres virus were exposed in the most typical way, through contact with infected rodents off of the boat. The next two cases also contracted the virus in a typical way, through close contact with infected people. Close contact is defined by CDC as 6 feet for more than 15 minutes. Cruise ships are notorious for putting people into close contact. But during a 2018 Argentina outbreak, a symptomatic patient infected 5 people while sitting close at a birthday party. One case may have involved only a brief passing interaction. That said, 94 other partygoers didn't contract the virus, and 82 healthcare workers who cared for the resulting patients remained healthy, many without personal protective equipment, also known as PPE. Getting the transmission pathways matters a lot for contact tracing to ensure everyone who needs to be monitored is monitored, like on a flight. It also matters that scientists collect the right specimens on the ship so we can learn more. In general, though, the overall risk of a pandemic remains very, very small, especially when added to a few other things we know. First, we've successfully stopped Andre's outbreak in the past through standard contact and droplet precautions. Second, this does not appear to be a highly contagious virus between people. And third, variants don't appear to be a concern here. Scientists confirmed this week that passenger samples were almost identical to one another and to samples from 1997 and 2018. This virus is behaving as scientists expect. I will start worrying if we start seeing new infections among people who were not on this ship and had no contact with a positive case. We haven't seen this yet. All right, topic number four, HHS communications finally woke up. Over the weekend, physicians received a HAN, which is a routine alert about what to watch for. And the CDC website was finally updated, followed by a press briefing yesterday morning. Better late than never, but the drip of information has made all of this generally difficult to track. WHO, who remains stellar in communications. What this means for you: the risk to you remains extremely low, and thankfully we have systems in place to address this rare disease. There is no need to cancel trips, and this is not another COVID-19. The most important thing you can do is help spread accurate information. Triple check sources. Don't spread unverified rumors, but do share reputable and verified information. This includes information from the WHO, World Health Organization, local health departments, and reputable public health leaders. All right, let's move on to the disease weather report. While a small but deadly hantavirus breaks out, there are four other pathogens that are more likely to affect your health right now. Ticks. Are they slowing down? Tick bites are certainly earlier this year than in previous years, but it's not clear whether this will translate to a more severe season. After some exponential growth, the rate has come to a slow crawl. Regardless, we are in peak tick season. What this means for you? Prevention goes a long way. Most pathogens can only be transmitted after a tick feeds for some time, so call your physician if one has been attached for 36 hours. Use tweezers for removal, the only recommended method, and remember, nymphs are the size of a poppy seed. Okay, feeling crummy? It's likely the common cold and or allergies. Common colds are approaching their spring peak while other respiratory viruses become dormant. If you're feeling crummy right now, it's probably a cold, or it may not be a virus at all. This week is going to be another bad one for people with allergies, particularly in the North and Midwest. Allergy season is getting longer and more intense. Plants are releasing pollen about 40 days earlier than they used to and stopping about 2 weeks later, thanks to rising temperatures. Higher CO2 levels mean more pollen per plant. What this means for you? Check the pollen forecast. Rinse your nose with saline using distilled water and shower before bed to wash pollen off. For medication, go with second-generation antihistamines like Zyrtec over Benadryl. Benadryl's been around since the 1940s, but carries more side effects. Always check with your doctor. Oh boy, another cruise, another outbreak. Neurovirus, another cruise ship made headlines last week due to a major neurovirus outbreak with more than 115 cases. Neurovirus, think nausea, vomiting, and diarrhea, is also mid-season, but it's on its way down. Neurovirus is very infectious. On average, one infected person will infect 2 to 7 other people, and the virus can live on surfaces for weeks. And while cruise ship outbreaks usually make the news, like this one, they only account for 1% of outbreaks. 3 out of 4 neurovirus outbreaks occur in nursing homes. Restaurants and schools are the next most common settings. What this means for you? Neurovirus is extremely contagious. If you have the stomach bug, assuming you're not reading from the cruise ship, use a separate bathroom in your house. Hand sanitizer does not kill this bugger either. Soap and water are your best bet after touching hotel doorknobs or elevator buttons, anything like that, for an example. All right, next topic, my favorite, good news. All right, the first one. Wastewater is here to help with measles. A new study found that wastewater monitoring enabled officials to detect a measles outbreak in New Mexico 5 days earlier than clinical testing. Given this is such a contagious virus, this could really help get on top of outbreaks before they get out of control. And the next one, suppressing HIV could become more successful and more manageable. HIV requires lifelong treatment, which currently means daily medication for most patients. Scientists found that one infusion of immune cells that recognize HIV reduced the virus to undetectable levels. Only a couple of patients have received this treatment so far, but its success for one patient, HIV remains undetectable for 2 years after that one infusion. This is a milestone for treatment options. All right, let's move on to the question grab bag. These outbreaks have me reconsidering my cruise plans. Are cruise ships really floating petri dishes compared to other settings? Okay. Cruise ships have a reputation as floating petri dishes. Some of this is a monitoring artifact. The CDC's vessel sanitation program requires cruise ships to report outbreaks and maintains a public database of all reported cases, which doesn't exist for hotels, resorts, college dormitories, or restaurants, where the same viruses spread just as readily but without mandatory public reporting. So public health is looking for outbreaks like norovirus. That said, the environment does matter. Dr. Adam Kucharski shared his interesting research on social mixing, which found that cruise passengers have nearly twice as many close contacts per day as people on land, 20 versus 10. This means more opportunity to catch something. In 2020, the Diamond Princess became one of the most studied natural experiments in infectious disease history. One study found that COVID-19 airborne transmission likely accounted for more than half of disease spread on the ship, a finding that reshaped thinking about ventilation and enclosed spaces well beyond cruising. If you do cruise, the single best thing you can do is wash your hands before and after every meal, every time, and stay behind if you're sick. Here we are. We're at the bottom line. Public health is never dull, but beneath the alarming headlines, there are systems, scientists, and dedicated people quietly doing their jobs to keep you safe and largely succeeding. Love, Wiley. Wiley, your local epidemiologist, is founded by Dr. Caitlin Jadalina, MPH, PhD, an epidemiologist, wife, and mom of two little girls. Thank you for listening.
2: Hello, everyone. My name is Liam Gusios, and today I will be reading to you from Big Y's Living Well and Eating Smart. This is their Wednesday Wellness for May 13th, 2026. The author for this article is Be Well with the Big Y Registered Dietitian Team. Our article today is titled Improving Your Quality of Life When Diagnosed with Lupus. To bring attention to the more than estimated 1.5 million Americans diagnosed with lupus, May is designated as Lupus Awareness Month. Impacting predominantly women between the ages of 15 and 44 years old, men and children can also be diagnosed with lupus. The Lupus Foundation of America cites the condition is 2 to 3 times more prevalent among African American, Hispanic slash Latina, Asian American, Native American, Alaska Native, Native Hawaiian, and other Pacific Islander women than white women. Learn more about this autoimmune disease, its symptoms, and recommended lifestyle behaviors so you may live your best life and thrive after diagnosis. What is lupus? An autoimmune disease. Lupus occurs when your body's immune system reacts to its own tissues, such as skin, muscles, and organs, as if they are outside invaders, like bacteria and viruses, and attacks them. This immune system reaction causes the body to be in a state of inflammation that can manifest into symptoms such as extreme fatigue, painful joints, irritated skin, and hair loss. Types of lupus. Lupus can present in a multiple of ways, though the type impacting the entire body, systemic lupus erythematosus, is the most prominent. Systemic lupus erythematosus. The majority of individuals diagnosed with lupus are diagnosed with systemic lupus. Symptoms of systemic lupus include swollen, painful, and sore joints and feet, fatigue, skin rash, and possible detrimental long-term impact on the kidneys, heart, lungs, nervous system, bones, and blood. Cutaneous lupus. In conjunction with systemic lupus, many individuals will develop cutaneous lupus that impacts the skin. Cutaneous lupus can show up in different ways, but typically large rashes will develop on areas of skin in contact with sunlight, like the face, scalp, and arms. Mucosal lesions may also develop in the mouth, nose, and vagina. Hair loss can occur due to sores and rashes on the scalp or as a side effect of prescribed medication to treat symptoms. Drug-induced lupus. Some medications prescribed to treat conditions like high blood pressure, irregular heartbeat, and tuberculosis can cause symptoms similar to lupus. When this occurs, it is diagnosed as drug-induced lupus. Neonatal lupus. Infants born to mothers with lupus can sometimes develop symptoms similar to lupus. Symptoms like skin rash and liver issues will typically resolve over the course of baby's first year. Treating lupus. A multi-pronged approach is typically utilized when treating lupus. From treating symptoms and strengthening the body's natural defenses to reducing the impact to your body's organs and preventing painful flare-ups of inflammation, medication, nutrition, and lifestyle behaviors are the keys to thriving and feeling your best. Pharmacological. Common medications for treating lupus symptoms include over-the-counter non-steroidal anti-inflammatory drugs, abbreviated NSAIDs, such as ibuprofen and naproxen. Corticosteroids, anti-malarial medication, and immunomodulators may be prescribed as well. For certain cases of lupus, immunosuppressive drugs and chemotherapy may be utilized. To help offset the impacts of lupus on specific areas of the body like the heart, lungs, bones, and blood, additional medications may be prescribed to address and/or prevent secondary conditions such as blood clots, pleuritis, osteoporosis, and anemia. Nutrition. Since lupus is an autoimmune disease, triggering inflammation in the body, choosing foods that aid in reducing inflammation as the base of meals and snacks is key. Eat more veggies. 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Like foods made primarily with refined grains, sugary drinks will not help the cascade of inflammation occurring when diagnosed with lupus. Get 3 a day. Getting your 3 a day servings from the dairy food group is a delicious way to meet calcium needs, essential for keeping bones healthy, especially when diagnosed with lupus. Eat plant forward. When choosing plant-based foods to meet needs such as calcium, opt for animal-free alternatives that offer the equivalent amount of nutrients. For example, soy milk in place of cow's milk to ensure you're meeting calcium goals. Lifestyle behaviors. If you smoke, stop. Smoking can activate symptoms in addition to putting your heart, blood vessels, bones, and lungs at risk even further. Continue moving. Staying active, even in the face of exhaustion and painful joints, is essential to maintain strength and mobility. Work with personal trainers as well as physical and occupational therapists to learn what will help you most at home, work, and while exercising. You may find low-impact exercises such as walking, swimming, riding bicycles, gentle yoga, and Qigong extremely beneficial. Be realistic with your schedule. Less energy means being intentional on how you spend your time. Focus daily routines around priorities while purposefully weaving in plenty of self-care breaks, rest time, and naps. 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This is the time to delegate and add in accommodations to help you meet your needs and goals. Soothe stress. Pair mindfulness practices such as meditation, journaling, being outdoors, and breathwork with cognitive behavioral therapy to best negotiate this new chapter in life. What causes lupus? At this time, a specific cause for lupus is unknown. Although some individuals may have another family member diagnosed with lupus, many do not. Different hormonal changes have been theorized, such as estrogen and women in their childbearing years, but research to support this hypothesis is still lacking. Intense moments of stress, like giving birth, grieving the loss of a family member, experiencing a traumatic injury as well as extreme exhaustion, exposure to ultraviolet light, and specific medications may serve as triggers for turning on lupus. Is lupus curable? Currently, lupus is considered a lifelong disease once it's diagnosed. Instead of treating to cure, the focus is managing symptoms, reducing risk on different organs, and minimizing flare-ups. Thank you for listening to this article from Big Y. My name is Liam Gusius. I've been your reader. Thank you for listening to Valley Eye Radio.
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4: Hi, I'm Linda. I'll be reading a magazine article from National Geographic Kids. Awesome 8 Wildcats. These wildcats have amazing strength, endurance, and predatory skills. Check out a few wild facts about these fabulous felines by Allison Shaw. Lion. An adult lion's roar can be heard up to 5 miles away. Tiger. A tiger's pattern is like a fingerprint. No two patterns of stripes are exactly the same. Cheetah. A cheetah is the fastest land animal, reaching speeds over 60 miles per hour and can pump out as many as 4 strides per second at top speed. They can accelerate faster than most cars. Snow leopard. Snow leopards can leap as far as 50 feet, the length of a humpback whale. Clouded leopard. These cats are excellent climbers. Using their large paws and sharp claws, they can even hang upside down beneath tree branches. Jaguars. A jaguar's jaws are strong enough to crack open tortoise shells, helping it to get one of its favorite treats. Leopard. Leopards can stalk their prey, including antelopes and gazelles, drag it up and eat it all in trees. This keeps their food safe from scavengers like hyenas. Cougar. Also known as mountain lions, panthers, and pumas, this secretive cat's range stretches from the southern tip of South America up to the edge of the Yukon, a wild territory in northwest Canada.
2: Good morning, everyone, and welcome back to Valley Eye Radio. It's Wednesday, May 13th, 2026, and as always, we're here to bring you the news and much more from all around the Pioneer Valley. Up first this morning, we're going to start with the Springfield Republican, and in our reader chairs today, we've got Pat and Maria. I'll turn it over to them now, and we'll hear what they've got in store for us today.
5: Good morning, everyone. Good morning, Maria.
6: Good morning, Pat. Good morning, everyone out there.
5: Lovely day out there,
6: Maria.
5: Oh,
6: isn't it?
5: Yeah.
6: We're getting some needed rain. Let's look at it that way.
5: Okay. And then I saw the long-range forecast in the high 80s, low 90s next week.
6: Yes, yes. So rain this week, but come the weekend, it's going to be sunny and warm. So
5: my grass should be about 10 feet high at that point. Yes.
6: We'll hear a lot of lawnmowers out on Saturday.
5: Yes.
6: So we do begin the program with the weather provided by Western Mass News. Rainy to the end of the week.
5: Yeah.
6: The pattern for the rest of the week will become unsettled. Low pressure passing through the region will bring some rain starting this morning. We'll have light rain on and off this morning, then cloudy, damp, and cool conditions in the afternoon. Temperatures will top off in the upper 50s to low to mid 60s. We'll likely pick up less than a quarter of an inch of rainfall. A slow-moving cold front will move through on Thursday with showers, downpours, and periods of rain. Most of the rain over the next 3 days will fall on Thursday. Okay, so beware.
5: Well,
6: it will be cool and muggy with highs near 60.
5: Well, Maria, I just want to say this to you. Tomorrow, my oldest grandson is graduating from Western New England. And look at the weather forecast. They don't graduate outside.
6: Okay.
5: That's the saving grace there. Yeah. They do graduate from the Mass Mutual Center downtown. But, I would have liked a nice day.
6: Yes, for sure. All right. So the weather forecast by AccuWeather. Today, cloudy, showers, a high of 64, low of 52. Tonight, periods of rain. Tomorrow, periods of rain.
5: Yeah.
6: High 60, low 50. Friday, cloudy with a few showers. High 62 and a low of 48. On Saturday, sunny and warm. A high of 78 and a low of 56. And on Sunday, sunny and warm. A high of 82 and a low of 50.
5: Okay, you've redeemed yourself, Maria.
6: Excuse me?
5: Yeah, I said you have redeemed yourself.
6: Yes. we improve on the weekend. However, I don't know how many people out there know this, but this is Brimfield week.
5: Oh, yes, it is. Yes. The first of three. Yes.
6: Brimfield in the rain.
5: Oh, and the mud.
6: Oh.
5: Yeah.
6: Not fun.
5: No.
6: Not at all.
5: I'm sure I'm sure a lot of people looked ahead, because when did it start? Was it Monday or Tuesday?
6: Tuesday.
5: Yesterday. Looked ahead and said, I'll go today, meaning yesterday, and keep away from the rain. Oh, they'll have fun. They'll enjoy it. And as my husband said, even if it rains on graduation day, these kids don't care. They're inside and they're done with school, so that's all they care about.
6: Right. Well, sometimes at Brimfield, rainy days, you can get better deals.
5: Yeah, fewer people. Yeah.
6: Okay, so much for weather. Now we go to the lottery numbers. And I'm going to begin with the Mass daily numbers. Drawing was Tuesday, May 12th. Your midday numbers, 7, 4, 8, 5. And your evening numbers, 5, 9, 6, 6. If you have these numbers, all four in their exact order, your payout for midday is $4,688. Your payout for evening is $4,996. Now I'll read Mega Millions. Drawing was Tuesday, May 12th. 17, 32, 35, 40, 47. With a Mega Ball, 17. Estimated jackpot? It's growing, $232 million.
5: Hmm.
6: Wow. That's a nice number. Okay, now I will read Mass Cash. Two drawings a day. For Tuesday, May 12th, your midday numbers. 1, 12, 15, 25, 32. Now your evening numbers. 2, 3, 13, 16, 22. Now I'll read Megabucks. This drawing was Monday, May 11th. 4, 7, 15, 20, 24, 25. Jackpot for those numbers is 17.4 million. So there was not a winner, so they predict the next jackpot to get up to 17.55 million. I don't know how they figure that, but whatever. Millionaire for Life. This drawing was Tuesday, May 12th. 19, 21, 35, 38, 53. With a millionaire ball, one. All right. And now, finally, the Powerball. Powerball drawing was Monday, May 11th. There's another drawing tonight. 24, 30, 37, 56, 64. With a Powerball 7 and the Power Play 3. So, as you remember from last week, there was a winner, two winners for the big jackpot. So, it's kind of low now. It's at 57 million. I know, that's a low number.
5: I was going to say, Maria, really?
6: Hey, when you take it in cash and you pay taxes, what does it really come to?
5: That's true, yeah.
6: You know,
5: really?
6: Yeah, so 57 million for those numbers. It hasn't been a winner this time. So next drawing, they expect 69 million jackpot.
5: I kind of like that millionaire for life, $1 million a year for life.
6: Yeah.
5: I could handle that.
6: Yeah. Yeah. And you can take that in one lump sum too. You don't have to do it.
5: Can you pass that on?
6: No. No.
5: Well, then I don't want to win it. No.
6: Let's take the lump sum.
5: Yeah, I don't want to do that. Okay, well, thank you, Maria. On that note, we'll go to sports, and this edition of sports is brought to you through a generous contribution from A to Z Moving and Storage, 41 Chapin Street in West Springfield. Their motto is Happy Feet Move Faster. And there's quite a bit of sports news today. I'm going to start with the T-Birds on the Calder Cup playoffs. An article by Ryan Smith says, T-Birds blanked in game one. Springfield unable to solve Penn's netminding riddle. The Springfield Thunderbirds were met with total resistance by the suffocating defense and goaltending of the Wilkes-Barre Scranton Penguins, who skated to a 2-0 win on Tuesday night in game one of the Atlantic Division Finals inside Mohegan Arena at Casey Plaza. In the midst of a lightning-fast pace of play in the opening 20 minutes, the T-Birds got the best scoring opportunity when Alec, bear with me, folks, Kazkidsmacki. Oh, boy. It's a hard enough name to pronounce, but they've got it hyphenated, into the next line, earned a breakaway from center ice, but Sergei Murashov flashed the right pad to stonewall the Springfield winger. Georgi Romanoff, fresh off a sensational 37-save blanking of the Bruins in the clinching game on Thursday, continued his torrid postseason by making all 7 saves required of him in the opening period. Murashov stopped 9 shots of his own in the Penguins' net and helped Wilkes-Barre Scranton fend off the T-Birds' first power play of the night in the closing minutes of the frame. In a back-and-forth goaltender's duel, Romanoff finally blinked first at 9:29 of the second as rookie Bill Zanon retrieved a puck on the left wing side after a failed Springfield clear and drove the net front before tucking a backhander behind the T-Birds' goalie, making it a 1-0 game with his first pro goal in his Calder Cup playoff debut. Wilkes-Barre Scranton continued to make life miserable for the T-Birds' attack in the third, as Springfield was kept to single-digit shots for a third straight period. Tanner Howe added some insurance for the Penguins at 7-19 to increase the margin to 2-0. The T-Birds would not ever get any closer, and Murashaw polished up his first career Calder Cup playoff shutout with a 24-save total to complete his night. Romanoff held his opponent to 2 goals or fewer for a 7th straight start, but took the loss in a 23-save effort. I love all the adjectives they use.
6: Yeah.
5: Okay, I'm going to stay with kind of local. I'm going to go with high school baseball. Lancers Tame Terriers leave Westside as league champions, an article by Samantha Sands. Longmeadow and West Springfield enter Tuesday's game with Valley East League title implications on the line. With this being the last league opponent for both teams as the regular season winds down, the two shared a 7-2 league record. Although the Lancers held the tiebreaker, the outcome could have evened the playing field for the Terriers of gifted Longmeadow, a long-awaited title. In the end, the latter came true as a clutch double play in the bottom of the 7th frame and a 6-inning, 11-strikeout performance by starting pitcher Jackson Pisano gave Longmeadow the narrow 3-2 victory. With the win, Longmeadow pulls ahead in first place in the Valley East with an 8-2 conference record as the Lancers capture the program's first league title since 1969. They are a good team. I've seen them play. In the bottom frame, Pisano grabbed 2 strikeouts, and though a hit by Grayson Kearney offered a chance, the catch by Wagner in left field shut down Westside after just 4 batters. Although the Lancers had a spark in the beginning, their offense stalled through the next 5 frames, offering a chance for the Terriers to cut it close. But the Terriers remained scoreless through the next 2 frames as well, in credit to Pisano's 3 straight strikeouts in the 2nd inning, paired with some key plays by his outfield. Westside falls to an 11-5 record with 2 more games left to close out its regular season play. Today, the Terriers will head to Boston Latin Academy at 4 p.m. I doubt if they're going. And then a home game versus Pope Francis on Friday. Maybe. Minichog was supposed to play Pope Francis tomorrow at Forest Park, and that game's already been canceled and moved. Longmeadow improves to a 13-4 record and will continue into its last regular season game of the year with a road trip to Hudson today at 7 p.m. Again, let's see if that game actually comes off. Congratulations to them. Good luck to them. We're going to stay with baseball. Article by Sean McAdam. Sox struggles continue at home. I don't know. They're not doing well. Instant reactions from the Red Sox 2-1 loss to the Philadelphia Phillies at Fenway. The Red Sox rough homestead continued Tuesday with yet another loss, 2-1 to the Philadelphia Phillies. The Phillies grabbed a 2-0 lead in the 2nd inning and didn't score again, but didn't have to as the Red Sox were blanked until the 7th, dropping their 3rd game in 4 tries since returning home to Fenway. The Red Sox had the potential tying run at 3rd in the 8th after Jaron Duran stole 2nd and advanced to 3rd on an error. But Mickey Gasper, getting a 2nd straight start, went down swinging for the 3rd out. Another opportunity was wasted in the 9th with 2 out and 1 out. The games marked the 11th time in 41 games that the Red Sox have been held to either 1 or no runs in a game. Being shut out is one thing, but the Red Sox were at times making things easy on Phillies ace Zach Wheeler. Wheeler needed just 36 pitches through the first 4 innings. He was amazing. Each game seems to bring with it more frustration for shortstop Trevor Story, who was hitless in his first 2 trips and dipped back down below the infamous Mendoza, which is 200, line before lifting himself above the mark with a single in the 7th. Story and the Red Sox have been through this before, of course, as the veteran slumped mightily in May of last year. But a year ago, he had a relatively good April. This year, that isn't the case. The Sox could sit Story and perhaps shift Marcelo Meyer over to short, but that would require either moving Seidan Rafaela to the infield or playing someone like Andrew Montesario every day. On the bright side, whatever issues were dogging Brian Bayo appear to have been corrected. Bayo was excellent, pitching into the 8th inning without allowing another run. His outing continued a streak of strong starts from the Boston rotation, not that it's made much impact in the one-loss column. The Sox have the 2nd-best ERA in the American League behind only Tampa Bay, but they're just 500 for the month. The two teams will continue their series Wednesday at 6:45 p.m. with a pitching matchup that will feature right-handed pitcher Sonny Gray, 3-1 with a 3.54 ERA, versus rookie right-handed pitcher, this is a good, I like this guy, Andrew Painter, who's 1-4 with a 6.89 ERA. They'll probably kill the Red Sox. They'll probably kill him. Okay, going to go to those who love golf. PGA Championship, an article by Doug Ferguson. Scottie Scheffler looks to end a streak of runner-up finishes with PGA title defense. Scottie Scheffler is the defending champion at the PGA Championship and feeling like a bridesmaid over the last month. Runner-up to Rory McIlroy at the Masters, playoff loss to Matt Fitzpatrick at the RBC Heritage, runner-up by 6 shots to Cameron Young at the Doral. And here's a wife. This is what I would be saying to my husband. This is a quote. Last week, my wife was like, "Hey, Scotty, you're like the first guy in PGA Tour history to have three solo runners-up in a row." I'm like, "Yeah, it's probably because that guy was playing that good figured out a way to win one of those," Scheffler said Tuesday. He has a firm hold on the number one ranking. He is approaching 3 straight years at the top of golf, despite not winning since his season debut in a California desert. He goes on to say, "I think when you reflect and you're looking at things to work on, there's a lot less to clean up when you're finishing second than there is when you're finishing 30th. That's pretty true. Not that he has a lot of experience with the latter. Scheffler hasn't finished 30th or worse since August of 2024. So let's see what he does. And just one last note on football by Karen Garigian. It's easy envisioning an offense with A.J. Brown. A.J. Brown isn't a Patriot, not yet, but it's getting closer. It's easy to envision all the possibilities, especially since the expectation is that the Patriots will land the Philadelphia's Eagles star receiver via trade after June 1st. So that should help the Patriots this year, if they get them. That's it for sports, Maria.
6: Okay, thank you, Pat. Now, we tend to watch golf, especially if Scotty is playing.
5: Look for his wife who's giving advice, Maria.
6: Yeah, but we didn't see the end of that tournament. I didn't even realize he was in a playoff with Fitzpatrick.
5: Yeah.
6: So it would have been exciting to watch. All right, from there we go to the front page. First item is out of Springfield. Big news about the hospitals merging. Hospital takeover plan explained. This is written by Jim Kinney. Despite precarious finances and declining business and questions about its long-term viability, Mercy Medical Center still discharges more than 7,800 patients and logs 44,000 emergency room visits a year. Here's a quote. "So why is that important? This is important because Springfield needs 2 hospitals, full stop," said Dr. Scott Lichtenberger, Chief Operating Officer of Bay State Health. Continuing, "So if Mercy Medical Center didn't exist, Bay State could not absorb, not only at Bay State Medical Center, but even across our system, that kind of volume," end quote. Bay State Health and Mercy Medical Center announced plans last month for the larger Bay State to take over much of Mercy's Massachusetts operations effective November 1st. Tuesday night, executives from both hospitals explained the pending takeover to the public at a forum mandated by the state approval process. The event was held at the South End Community Center. Mercy gets nearly 80% of its patient revenue from public payers like Medicare and Medicaid, according to the state's Center for Health Information and Analysis data from 2023. "That's the highest percentage in the state," said Dr. Robert Roos, president of Community Hospitals for Mercy's current owner, Trinity Health of New England. "Medicaid reimburses on average about 62 cents on the dollar. Medicare, about 85 cents. Quote, "So there's a financial equation that can be difficult to sustain," Roos said. Bay State Medical Center is only slightly better off at about 73% government payers. But it's bigger with 44,000 inpatient discharges a year and 144,000 emergency room visits, making it the 25th busiest emergency room in the nation. But Bay State is constrained by a lack of hospital beds and by difficulty attracting doctors, said Dean Sanpai, Bay State's chief strategy officer. Mercy's 191 beds added to the 780 at Bay State Medical Center will solve one problem, and the stability of combining the institutions will help recruit. Mercy's emergency room will remain open.

0: This broadcast service is provided by Valley iRadio. The material being read is the copyright property of the publications being read. Access to this program is solely for persons who cannot read the original printed version due to a visual impairment or other disability. By continuing to listen, you confirm that you have such a condition.
1: Was a year. Crowds also asked about obstetrics. Yeah, I can't say that either.
2: Obstetrics.
1: Yeah, Maria. Yeah. Bay State, which handles 4,400 births a year, will probably break the 5,000 mark this year after the closure of Mercy's delivery room. Another quote, the service is there now. We're accommodating all those. Lichtenberger said, after the takeover is official, Bay State will meet with Mercy clinicians, but Mercy's obstetricians and midwives have largely left, as only one nurse midwife remains. Bay State can't reopen the delivery rooms at Mercy without doctors, and at Bay State, one doctor can move quickly room to room, patient to patient. E. Harris, executive director of Springfield Partners for Community Action, said all those changes are coming when people are facing cutbacks from that same Trump domestic policy bill, from a higher cost of living, from a housing crisis. Another quote, people are afraid to go to the hospital, he said. He said Mercy and Bay State need to communicate better with the community. Only a few people attended the hour-long session at the South End Community Center. Many are in the health insurance business. A few work in healthcare or in community agencies. There are no other forums scheduled.
3: Okay, this article out of Amherst, an article by Nemu Sampath. UMass to modernize campus housing. Over the next several years, dormitories and facilities at the University of Massachusetts Amherst will receive an overhaul, a statement from the university said last week. The flagship UMass campus is teaming up with American Campus Communities, the nation's largest developer of student housing, to modernize its campus housing while keeping it affordable, UMass said in a statement. This is a quote, first-class facilities are needed to match the first-class quality and caliber of our students, faculty, staff, and operations, Andy Mangels, Vice Chancellor for Administration and Finance, said in a statement. The demand for on-campus housing at UMass Amherst has grown since the pandemic, up 8.5% since 2018, according to Emily Guest, a university spokesperson. The university is also among the top five largest residential programs in the country, building up its portfolio for two decades by thousands of beds. This includes constructing 150 student family apartments, creating dorms for the Commonwealth Honors College, and opening Fieldstone, the first public-private partnership housing project for the university, which added 623 undergraduate beds and 201 graduate student beds. More than 60% of students live in 51 residence halls and Amherst in apartment buildings at UMass Amherst, according to the statement. UMass Amherst project with American Campus Communities, which is based in Austin, Texas, will begin this summer. The groups will seek input from students, faculty, and other campus stakeholders on design and other parts of the process. The project will focus on buildings at the Amherst campus and the Charles River campus in Newton. In addition to residential buildings at the campus, American Campus Communities will evaluate buildings not related to housing or amenities to address campus infrastructure needs. Javier Reyes, Chancellor of UMass Amherst, said existing buildings will either be renovated or replaced to enhance the student experience. During the process, the developer said student housing capacity will not be lost. Again, quoting, aligning private partnership with investments in academic, research, and athletic facilities, we can design a cohesive campus that maintains affordability, achieves sustainability goals, and promotes community well-being, he said in a statement. This project also aligns with Governor Maura T. Healey's goal to build more housing across the state, UMass noted. In 2023, the university town entered into their sixth strategic partnership agreement, which is essentially a contract

0: contract between the town and the gown, or a higher education institution highlighting shared interests and responsibilities. Last year, the town of Amherst completed its housing production plan. It said its challenges are driven largely by high demand from its student population, particularly from the University of Massachusetts Amherst. Again, quoting, with limited on-campus housing, thousands of students seek rentals in town, placing intense pressure on the local housing market, the housing plan said. The plan offers solutions including more subsidized housing, increasing types of housing offered, student housing, workforce housing, housing for older adults, to name a few, and building more housing, which is required in the entirety of Western Massachusetts. The Texas company was selected through an approval process, including the UMass Building Authority and the UMass Board of Trustees. Interesting, they have a company from Texas building in Massachusetts.
1: All right, I'm going to read two short articles. Neither one has an author mentioned. First one's out of Springfield. Protest planned over closing Pine Point Post Office. Members of the Pine Point Neighborhood Council and elected officials are planning a public protest at 11 a.m. Wednesday in the hopes of reversing the decision to close the Pine Point Post Office on 150 Boston Road. State Rep. Bud L. Williams, a Democrat from Springfield, said he has heard many complaints about the proposed closure and is fighting to protect the vital service for the neighborhood. He will be joined by school committee member Barbara Gresham, a representative from U.S. Senator Edward Markey's office, and others. Here's a quote, "Access to local postal services is not a luxury. It is a necessity for many residents in our community," Williams said. The Pine Point Post Office serves as an important resource for seniors, working families, veterans, and small business owners, and we must do everything possible to preserve it. I encourage the community to join us as we stand together to protect this essential neighborhood institution. End quote. And it is signed by Jeanette DeForge. All right, the next item is also out of Springfield. Hit and run suspect held on $1.5 million bail. A Springfield man reportedly struck a motorcyclist with his car, pulled over, and led a passenger out of his vehicle to steal the victim's motorcycle.
0: Oh, no.
1: Before both parties fled the fatal hit-and-run collision last week. That was the scene on Route 57 Bridge that witnesses described to police on May 7th around 6:45 p.m. After 911 calls started pouring into the Springfield Police Department, a statement from the Hamden District Attorney's Office said, "The driver, Jonathan Rivera, 25, of Springfield, is accused of motor vehicle homicide and carjacking after allegedly hitting the Springfield man with his vehicle, ultimately killing him. He was arraigned in Springfield District Court on Tuesday after his arrest the day before. Rivera is being held on $1.5 million bail. The victim, Miguel Cruz, was taken to Bay State Medical Center before succumbing to his injuries. He was 39. Rivera is next scheduled to appear in court on June 9th. The Hamden DA's State Police Detective Unit and its murder unit are continuing to investigate the case."
0: Oh.
1: We were in traffic when just after that happened, and it was crazy, shutting down both lanes on the bridge, and we didn't know what was going on. But
0: awful. Yeah. That, you know, horrible. Yeah. That he was killed, but to get out of the car and steal the motorcycle? Yeah. Terrible. This is an article out of Springfield by Jeanette DeForge. Adams Park gets new playground, basketball court, and more. For some time, Pernice Morris felt Adams Park wasn't, quote, a spot for kids. It needed attention and was attracting a lot of adults who weren't the best influences. But with a $675,000 overhaul, children are back. They are climbing on the playground equipment, zooming down the new slide, and shooting hoops at the new basketball court. This is a quote. "It is so beautiful to see kids playing outside," said Morris, a resident of the Upper Hill neighborhood and a member of its C3 policing committee. "There were a lot of people hanging around who didn't have children, who weren't always doing the right things," end quote. City officials cut a ribbon Tuesday, symbolizing the official reopening of the park. But Morris said the park already has been full of children, especially on weekends and nice days after school. As evidence of a busy weekend, a hopscotch game, drawn in chalk and decorated with positive messages, was still on the blacktop next to the playground. Mayor Dominic J. Sarno said the city has spent more than $120 million to improve parks in the recent past, taking advantage of a variety of different state and federal grant programs to supplement city funds. The money has built new splash pads, installed pickleball courts. Wow, that's really... What do you think, Marie? You want to take it up?
1: No.
0: Yeah. "Managed forested areas and added playing fields." Again, quoting, "This was my promise to the neighborhoods of the city of Springfield, to continue to improve and enhance the park system," Sarno said. "It is so important to urban centers across America for our families, no matter what every creed, colors, and background, that we have this quality park space," end quote. As a child, Sarno said his father was busy running his barbershop, and his mother didn't drive. So city parks, especially Emerson White, and Forest Park, that were closest to his home, were his Riviera, which is Italian for coastline, and he wants the same thing for local children. State Representative Bud L. Williams, a Democrat from Springfield, said the park is in the heart of Mason Square, where many residents are low income and where many children live. He goes on to say this is an oasis for the families in the neighborhood who can't go on vacation, who can't go out of town. Williams said he was one of those kids who perfected his winning basketball shots in Adams Park. He joked that a big field trip for him back then was a visit to Forest Park. Improvements have taken place in parks across the city. While the largest, such as Forest Park and Blunt Park, have seen many upgrades, a lot of smaller neighborhood parks have received an equal amount of attention, said Thomas Ash, Director of Parks, Buildings, and Recreation Management. The city used a combination of $550,000 in federal pandemic recovery money and $125,000 in federal community development block grant funds to pay for the improvements, he said. The approximately 2-acre Adams Park has a new asphalt walking path that winds around the lot between Berlin and Norfolk Streets. Additional trees have been planted, and the pavilion was improved, he said. The new playground is set atop rubber and mulch surfacing to make it safer and has features designed for children with disabilities. The splash pad has been upgraded to keep children cool in the summer heat. The worn-out basketball court has been completely redone. A small parking lot area has been added on Berlin Street, and there are new benches, picnic tables, and trash receptacles, which officials hope will be well used. So that's nice. It's a nice feel-good story.
1: Very good. All right. Item out of Munson, written by Jim Kinney, zoning plan approved for former state hospital. Town meeting voters approved Monday a new zoning plan for the Munson Developmental Center, a property now being readied for redevelopment after 15 years of abandonment. The 400 voters present also approved a land taking for the $5 million State Hospital Road Bridge replacement and infrastructure project funded last year with a state Mass Works grant. Both measures needed a two-thirds vote. The bridge vote was unanimous, according to Munson Town Clerk Mary F. Watson. The rezoning vote was 200-plus votes in favor to 4 nays. Quote, "For too long, this former state-owned property sat dormant, creating an eyesore and safety concern for the entire community," said Jeff Daly, president and CEO of the West Mass Area Development Corporation. Continuing his quote, "With the West Mass team prepared to move forward with demolition of the buildings on site, we can now begin the next phase of redevelopment work and thoughtful planning for the property's redevelopment," end quote. The new zoning covers 100 acres of the former state hospital, which closed in 2012, and allows for the construction of as many as 600 units of different types of housing, along with light commercial and retail. That's over a 20-year build-out. The state sold just a 100-acre portion of the 675-acre site to West Mass Development Corporation for $1. It's now West Mass' job to move forward with $20 million of demolition and asbestos remediation work between now and July 2027. The state itself is removing and has removed some buildings from the campus as well. Few of the long-abandoned buildings on the Munson Development Center campus will survive. Opened in 1852 as an almshouse from 1895 to 1909, it was the Massachusetts Hospital for Epileptics. The location continued to serve people with epilepsy until 1960 as Munson State Hospital. Not all the property will be redeveloped. The Massachusetts Department of Agriculture Resources kept 42 acres as an active farm. The Department of Fish and Game will continue to own and manage 458 acres of forest.
0: I love to see these old buildings reused.
1: Fantastic.
0: This article is from Holyoke by April May Munford. Residents call for a halt to proposed zoning changes. Council plans to revisit issue in September. A Holyoke resident and 100 like-minded petitioners are urging city officials to halt a broad set of proposed zoning changes, saying more time and public input are needed before moving forward. Resident Jessica Montagna spoke during a public hearing Thursday before the City Council's Ordinance Committee, the second hearing on the proposed zoning changes. In the end, the council left the hearing open with plans to revisit the issue in September. During that time, councilors said they would work to educate the public, though Montana said no details were provided on how or when that would happen. Earlier, Montana submitted a letter signed by more than 100 residents calling on the committee to stop the process and restart it with proposals introduced, quote, in a responsible way and one at a time, end quote. The letter also requested that no zone change be made before a well-vetted comprehensive plan is adopted and that any future proposals be aligned with that plan. Montana said key points were raised during the hearing, including comments from former Councilor Helen Norris, who noted that zoning changes are typically considered individually and over time, often in connection with a specific project. Again, quoting, none of these 47 changes have a clear project that is associated with, Montana said. Montana said the signatures were collected through grassroots outreach by a small group without significant online promotion or organizational support and with limited time and resources. She said broader awareness could have resulted in more participation. She also referenced a previous letter signed by about 80 residents that requested more transparency around the city's outreach and engagement efforts related to the zoning proposals. Quoting her again, that raises an important question. If this public hearing is truly important, and if the city genuinely values public comment and community involvement, why was this hearing not heavily promoted by the city itself, she said. Advertising of municipal meetings usually consists of postings on bulletin boards, both real and virtual, legal notices in newspapers of record, as well as on governmental websites. Excuse me. Montana said the proposed zoning changes are moving forward, while many residents feel unheard, confused, and disconnected from the process. She acknowledged that the city's draft comprehensive plan describes Holyoke as a welcoming and safe community. Excuse me. But said residents continue to face issues. She goes on to say families are selling their homes because they feel their concerns are not being addressed. Particularly, residents living near Wyckoff Country Club continue to raise concerns about excessive noise and impacts on their quality of life. These are real issues affecting real people right now, she said. Fontana said the city should address current challenges while building a stronger foundation for future planning. She added, if the committee does not postpone the zoning changes indefinitely, the public hearing should remain open to allow residents more time to engage. I see a sign in Long Meadow, and I know East Long Meadow posted big signs in the center of town telling you when the town meetings are. So maybe
1: we had a town meeting last night.
0: Yeah.
1: Yeah.
0: Raise your taxes again, Maria?
1: No. We nixed a big item. Oh. Which was really a surprise.
0: Okay. Maybe she can tell me what it was.
1: Okay. This item is statewide, written by Colin A. Young, posted in the State House News Service. DiZoglio wants former Campbell rival to represent her in audit case. Now that Attorney General Andrea Campbell has said she will allow Auditor Diana DiZoglio to secure outside counsel to represent her in a lawsuit against the legislature, DiZoglio says she plans to have Shannon Liss Reardon, a one-time political opponent of Campbell, carry the case for her. The Supreme Judicial Court last week gave Campbell 30 days to decide whether or not she would represent DiZoglio in the auditor's pursuit of claims against the legislature for alleged failure to respond to four specific requests outlined in a January 2025 memo. Those requests were part of an audit that DiZoglio attempted to conduct in keeping with a 2024 law that was approved by 72% of Massachusetts voters. Campbell, during an appearance on GBH Radio on Tuesday, said she will shortly send DiZoglio her response. Quote, allowing her to proceed to appoint an attorney to then go into court with respect to those four things, and this will move forward, end quote. The four things specifically mentioned in the January 2025 memo and in last week's court hearing were the official budgets for each chamber of the legislature for fiscal years 2021, 2022, 2023, in 2024, copies of official audits of each chamber for the same fiscal years, a listing of all transactions related to each chamber's balance forward line item for those fiscal years, and a list of all monetary settlement agreements entered into by each chamber with any current or former employees or elected members during the same time frame. Another quote, the court forced some clarity and specifics that we had been seeking, which was this. These four things, auditor, you can proceed with those, but you have to keep your audit within those four things, which was not something she was willing to say to us initially, Campbell said. So we're going to move forward. That letter will be coming very soon to the auditor, end quote. Campbell's office told the news service the letter had not been finalized and could not be shared. The audit law said the auditor, quote, shall audit the accounts, programs, activities, and functions directly related to the legislature, but top legislative Democrats have resisted, citing constitutional separation of powers concerns. DiZoglio's office said it looked forward to receiving the letter that Campbell publicly promised. It also indicated that Liss Reardon, who lost to Campbell in the 2022 Democratic primary for Attorney General and presented oral arguments to the SJC on DiZoglio's behalf last week, will continue to represent the auditor's office. Another quote, We are pleased that the AG has now publicly committed to allowing our office to appoint an attorney of our choosing to represent the will of the people in our pursuit to enforce the legislative audit in court. Attorney Shannon Liss-Riordan did an excellent job representing the 72% before the SJC, and we are thrilled to be moving forward with her generous offer to take on this important case. DiZiglio spokesperson Alicia Palumba-Garvin said, her quote continues, "We are cautiously optimistic that this also means the AG will be withdrawing her motion to strike on behalf of the Speaker and Senate President," end quote. Campbell mentioned Liss-Riordan on GBH and said that her appointment to represent DiZiglio would be subject to a conflict check. When the audit case was before the SJC last week, Assistant Attorney General Ann Sturman told the justices that for the case to proceed, DiZiglio's original complaint against the legislative leaders would need to be stricken, amended to conform to the Attorney General's office's way of doing things, or have a new complaint substituted for it. Quote, "It doesn't mean necessarily have to be a brand new case, but I think at the end of the day, what needs to happen is that if the Attorney General authorizes a complaint within certain parameters, then that becomes the operative complaint in the case, not the one that is before the court today," end quote, Sturman said as the court considered Campbell's motion to strike that lawsuit. Responding to a question from program host Jim Broad, Campbell said Tuesday, "There is no situation in which her office would represent the legislature as it has during an attempt to have the court toss DiZiglio's lawsuit against DiZiglio's special assistant attorney general." The last quote here, "What would happen now is we would proceed, the SAAG, all parties, meaning giving everyone a special assistant attorney general. They then proceed back to the court on those four items, and then we're out of it," the attorney general said. Unbelievable.
0: Well, I have another
1: government in action.
0: I have my own comments, but I'll keep them to myself. This is an article out of Longmeadow, and I'm only reading it, Maria, because when I first saw the headline, I was like, no, it cannot close. It's an article by Liesl Nygaard, "Batch Ice Cream Files for Chapter 11 Bankruptcy." I am gluten-free, and they have the best gluten-free brownies in the world. If they were going to close, I'd have to go stock up and buy their entire supply. But anyway, Batch, the Western Massachusetts ice cream brand known for its commitment to real ingredients, filed for Chapter 11 bankruptcy on Monday as it pivots away from the grocery store business to save its local scoop shops. The Longmeadow-based chain filed its petition in the U.S. Bankruptcy Court for the District of Massachusetts, listing $100,000 to $500,000 in assets and $500,000 to $1 million in liabilities. Oh. David LaRiche, president of Batch Incorporated, said the brand will no longer be distributing ice cream pints to grocery stores in Massachusetts, Connecticut, and Rhode Island, citing a, quote, "significant increase in all aspects of the business, particularly the cost of ingredients." He explained the necessity for the change. Meanwhile, the company plans to continue, I'm happy to read this particular paragraph, they plan to continue operating its scoop shops in Longmeadow and South Hadley, as well as its scoop truck for events. He goes on to say, "Since COVID, we have experienced enormous increase in all areas of distribution. Fuel, truck repairs, insurance, freezer repairs, labor, and ingredients. Batch needed to close only to the distribution side to restructure and focus on the other two-thirds of our business." So I'm very happy to hear that Batch will remain open.
1: Yeah.
0: Certain things are more important to me, you know. Brownies, yes.
1: Set our priorities here.
0: Yes, absolutely.
1: Okay, short article, statewide, no author mentioned, new ramp opens connecting Mass Turnpike with I-495. We were on the Mass Turnpike on Sunday, and it was horrible.
0: I can only imagine.
1: There were two accidents on our going east and one accident on our going west.
0: Unbelievable.
1: Like, never fails.
0: No.
1: All right. A ramp connecting Interstate 90 and Interstate 495 has officially opened, according to the Massachusetts Department of Transportation. The ramp is exit 106 on the westbound side of the Mass Pike, according to a press release from the agency. The exit is located near the border of Hopkinton.
0: Oh, yes, Hopkinton, yes. Hopkinton. Nice town.
1: And Westboro.
0: Mm-hmm.
1: And I live in the state.
0: Yeah.
1: Up here. Drivers from I-90 westbound who take the exit will first see an entrance for I-495 southbound, according to the press release. Further along the ramp is the entrance for I-495 northbound. Quote, currently all traffic looking to access I-495 exits in one location, the press release reads. Appropriate signage, law enforcement details, and messaging will be in place to guide drivers through the new off-ramp system, end quote. The opening of the new ramp is part of a larger project to improve the interchange connecting the two highways. The interchange is considered by MassDOT to be key for freight and commerce. The department's website states that more than 100,000 vehicles travel on both I-90 and I-495 daily, including approximately half of the trucking that enters eastern Massachusetts. Another quote, as part of the complete rebuild, the new interchange will have improved acceleration and deceleration lanes, more efficient travel through the area, and can more safely accommodate a higher volume of vehicles, spokesperson said in a statement. The project is expected to reach full beneficial use by summer of 2028. How long it takes for these things to happen.
0: That, I know, and that entrance to that, to 495, you see them backed all the way up onto the turnpike.
1: Yeah.
0: So maybe this will help. Okay, takes us to the ever-long editorial again, Maria. Want me to read the first half?
1: And you I'll read the first half, okay. And then you can grab the last, because then I'll go to obituaries from there. So get to the page here. Okay. Our editorial today is titled, Easing Regulatory Burden is a Valid Bipartisan Goal. 8 years ago, local officials in Washington learned a section of a sewage line next to the Potomac River had become corroded and was at risk of bursting. They wanted to repair it urgently, but the officials first needed to apply for a federal permit. When they did, the federal officials demanded an exhaustive review of the project's potential effects on trees, wildflowers, and bats rather than granting the permit, the Washington Post has documented. 4 months ago, the section burst, spewing hundreds of millions of gallons of raw human waste into the Potomac. This example is extreme, but it shows how well-meaning permitting laws have
0: stymied
1: vital projects in the United States. Government agencies can take years to grant permits. The highest toll comes from the accumulated harm of the millions of projects that are never built, homes that would make housing more affordable, roads, bridges, and transit that would speed movement, factories and office buildings that would provide good jobs, power plants that would be cleaner than those they replaced. Congress now has an opportunity to lift some of the regulatory burden. In December, the U.S. House of Representatives passed a bill to reform federal permitting rules, the SPEED Act, with 11 Democrats joining most Republicans. The bill is a good start, but could stand to be improved. Senators from both parties recently restarted talks on their own version of a bill. The politics are more favorable to progress than they have been in a long time. One reason is that Democrats, who are traditionally wary of deregulation, increasingly recognize that dense permitting rules are obstructing the progressive goals, such as reducing living costs and protecting the environment. We need to build and fast, said Senator Sheldon Whitehouse, a Democrat from Rhode Island, who is known for his passion about climate policy. Failing to do so, he said, will look grossly negligent, end quote.
0: There is nothing fast in government, Maria.
1: No. Congressional Republicans and President Donald Trump, for their part, have often gone too far in the other direction and unwound valuable regulation. But Republicans now have reason to consider compromise on a reform bill. The fear that voters' unhappiness about affordability could cost them their majority in the midterm elections this year. In Trump's 15-month in office, his policies have mostly increased prices through his war in Iran and his tariffs, as well as the foolish cancellation of clean energy projects.
0: A deal that makes it easier to build in the United States is feasible, and we urge Congress to work toward one. The broad outlines are already visible. Democrats want to aid green energy. Republicans want to promote fossil fuel projects and other types of building they feel environmental reviews have stymied. These divergent aims require different changes in the law. The two sides should make a deal. Maria, do you think they'll ever make a deal? Renewables such as wind and solar power have become cheap to build and operate. That is, if they can plug into the grid. One obstacle to building more renewables is the lack of high-voltage transmission lines to move electricity from areas where the wind blows and the sun shines to the rest of the country. Not nearly enough of these lines exist today, and that undermines the production of clean energy and raises energy costs for both households and businesses. The problem is likely to worsen, given the increasing demand for electricity coming from artificial intelligence data centers, electric cars, and other sources. As for the political trade, Republicans are more likely to agree to this reform if Democrats accede to easing environmental review laws, such as the National Environmental Policy Act, or NEPA, and other statutes that restrict construction projects. There's good reason to do this, too, since NEPA became law in 1970, judges and regulators have expanded the intensity of environmental reviews to the point of paralysis. The time it takes to prepare an environmental impact statement is long and has become longer over the decades, stretching to about 4 years on average in recent years. Litigation and other hurdles can add more time, even for the projects to clear legal review. We understand why many Democrats are wary of permitting reform. Environmental laws have accomplished tremendous good over the past half century, cleaning our air, water, and more. Republicans frequently exaggerate the downsides of laws like NEPA and sometimes tell outright lies, as President Trump has shown disdain for the serious harms and risks of climate change. At the same time, overregulation has become a problem in some areas. Too often, today's regulations fail to accomplish their mission of balancing the nation's varied interests and arriving at the best collective solution. Fixing the excesses while still keeping the best parts of permitting laws is possible. More Democratic leaders are starting to strike a better balance. In Colorado, Governor Jared Polis has pushed through reforms such as allowing more building density near mass transit lines. In California, Governor Gavin Newsom has eased the requirements of his state's version of the National Environmental Policy Act. Congress should join this movement now before it largely shuts down this summer for midterm campaigning. The U.S. economy and the climate would both benefit from permitting reform. First published in the New York Times.
1: Okay. That brings us to the top of the hour and the obituaries. Today's obituaries are brought to you through a generous contribution from the Hamden Lions Club. Their motto is, "We Serve." There are seven obituaries today. And I'll begin with Barbara A. Bradley. From Agawam, Barbara A. Bradley, 85, entered into eternal rest on Sunday, April 26, in Bay State Medical Center. She was born in Pittsfield, graduated from Pittsfield High School, and moved to Agawam in 1970. She owned and operated the B.A. Bradley Accounting Company. Barbara was a communicant of Sacred Heart Church. She leaves a daughter, Elizabeth, and five grandchildren and two great-grandchildren. Relatives and friends are invited to a funeral mass on Saturday at 10 a.m. at Sacred Heart Church, followed by a burial in Springfield Street Cemetery. Calling hours are Friday from 4 to 7 at the Agawam Curran Jones Funeral Home. Anna Maria Goncalves. From Ludlow, Anna Maria Goncalves, 85, passed away peacefully on Monday, May 11th. She was born in Portugal. She emigrated to the United States, moving to Ludlow and living there for 51 years, where she was a parishioner of Our Lady of Fatima Parish. Anna worked at various textile manufacturing companies, including Yale Jenton, where she was employed as a tailor. She leaves behind her husband, Antonio, her daughter, Alda, her son, Domingos, and two grandchildren and two great-grandsons. Funeral services for Anna will be held on Friday, May 15th. Visitation is from 9 to 10:15 a.m. at Ludlow Funeral Home, with a liturgy of Christian burial at 11 a.m. in Our Lady of Fatima Parish, followed by burial in Island Pond Cemetery. Deborah Lisa Johnson. From Hamden, Deborah Lisa Johnson, 68, passed away May 2nd. She was born in Springfield. She will be deeply missed by her sister, Dawn. She was active in showing quarter horses and Shetland sheepdogs. She was a member of the veterinary tech office team at VCA Shaker Road Animal Hospital in East Longmeadow. There will be a casual celebration of life on Saturday, May 16th, from 2 to 4 p.m. at the Hamden Senior Center. All right, Joseph Lucerino. From Springfield, Joseph Lucerino, or Red as he was known, passed away peacefully on Saturday, May 9th at his home, surrounded by his family. He was 93 years old. Joe was born on January 1st, 1933. He was a graduate of Springfield Technical High School and proudly served his country in the United States Army. He dedicated many years of service to the city of Springfield, where he worked as a traffic engineer until his retirement at the young age of 55. He leaves his wife of 66 years, Elaine, two daughters, Donna and Linda, and six grandchildren. Calling hours will be held on Tuesday, May 19th, from 10:15 a.m. to 12:15 p.m., followed by a funeral home service at 12:15 at the Byron Keenan Funeral Home. And burial with military honors will follow at the Mass Vets Memorial Cemetery in Agawam. Rebecca Jane Grandin. From Belchertown, Rebecca Jane Grandin, age 51, passed away peacefully on Wednesday, May 6. She was born on September 17, 1974. She was the wife of Scott Grandin and mom to Ashley, Tiffany, Tyler, and Arielle. She got her undergraduate and graduate degrees from Fitchburg State University, majoring in elementary education. She devoted nearly 20 years to teaching at Helen May Sauter School in Gardner, Mass. More recently, she worked alongside her family as the office manager for Quabbin Well in Belchertown. Visitation will be on Thursday, May 21st from 4 to 6:30 p.m., followed by personal reflections to close the evening at Beers and Story Funeral Home in Belchertown. And a celebration of life will be held at a later date. Diane Friedman from Long Meadow and Lake Luzerne, New York. Diane, or Dee as she was known, Friedman, passed away on May 12th at the age of 88. She was born and raised in Rochester, New York, born on August 14th, 1937. She attended Brighton High School and spent her summers at Seneca Camp, where she met her husband, Bob. She attended Sunny Buffalo, S-U-N-Y, where she, together with Bob, moved to various locations around the country and raised their three children. And she was also a real estate agent. She settled into Ruth's house in Long Meadow in 2024 to be closer to family. Dee is survived by her children, Lori, Karen, and Michael, and eight grandchildren and four great-grandchildren. Funeral services will be held at Sinai Temple in Springfield on Friday, May 15th at 10 a.m. The burial service will be held in Auburn, New York at Fort Hill Cemetery. And our last obituary today is James W. Armstrong, Jr. It's a very short obituary, doesn't give me a whole lot of info. From South Hadley, James Whitney Armstrong, Jr., age 80, a respected commercial and industrial photographer, passed away on Sunday, May 10th at his home. A service will be held on Friday, May 15th at 11 a.m. at the Barry J. Farrell Funeral Home. The burial will follow at St. Jerome Cemetery. Calling hours will be held on Friday morning from 9 to 11 a.m. And for a full obituary, please visit the funeral home website, barryjfarrellfuneralhome.com.
0: Okay, thank you, Maria. Got two small articles, neither of which has an author. Volunteers sought to place flags on veterans' graves. The city's Department of Veterans Services is looking for volunteers to help place American flags on Wednesday on veterans' graves for Memorial Day. Flagging will take place through May 24th and will cover the four city cemeteries that are publicly owned and maintained. Those include St. Michael's, St. Aloysius, Gates of Heaven, and Springfield. The city provides the flags, and people can volunteer for as short or as long a period of time as they want. Groups or volunteers are also invited to sign up together. Those interested in volunteering can contact Veterans Services at 413-787-6141. I might just volunteer for that, Maria.
1: Oh, really?
0: I always think, you know, I watch that in the wreaths that they place.
1: Yeah.
0: And the other is from the region, clinics to be held on sealing eviction records. Evicted tenants have the opportunity to seal certain records, an ability key to getting new housing, through clinics offered across Western Massachusetts. Through a $55,000 grant from the State Attorney General's Office, Massachusetts Fair Housing Center in Holyoke, and Springfield No One Leaves, an organization that mobilizes tenants deeply impacted by the housing crisis, will offer 15 clinics across Hamden, Hampshire, Franklin, and Berkshire counties to help tenants get their records sealed, a statement from the Fair Housing Center said. The first eviction sealing clinic will be on May 30th at the South End Community Center in Springfield from 11 a.m. until 2 p.m. Governor Maura T. Healey's more than $5 billion housing bond bill, signed to law into 2024, touted as the state's largest investment into housing, allowed for certain eviction records to be sealed. The law went into effect last May. The project, called Increasing Housing Opportunity Through Eviction Sealing, aims to address housing inequity through clinics where attorneys from the Fair Housing Center and housing advocates will equip tenants with information about their rights, offer legal advice, and conduct clinics on the record sealing law, which is complex. Tenants can learn more about eviction sealing at sealmyeviction.org.
1: All right, I'm going to read this article off the business page. Written by Jeanette DeForge, nonprofit receives grant for rooftop solar. A nonprofit organization has helped hundreds of residents save money of utility costs by improving their homes. This time it is Springfield Partners for Community Action which is getting the help. The nonprofit Anti-Poverty Agency this month was awarded a $293,633 grant to install a solar system on its headquarters rooftop at 721 State Street. The money is being provided through the State Department of Energy Resources Low Income Services Solar Program. Here's a quote. This is something we have wanted to do for a while, and we have applied to other grant programs previously, but they have sunsetted due to President Trump's big, beautiful bill, end quote, said J.C. Snobble, Deputy Director of Partners for Community Action. The state program helps nonprofit agencies cut costs and benefits the communities communities they serve by decreasing pollution. A similar grant was also awarded to Cape Abilities, which provides services to disabled people on Cape Cod. Another quote, we are thrilled to help them add solar to their rooftops, which will cut their energy costs and ensure our most vulnerable residents can access the benefits of clean energy. End quote. Elizabeth Mahoney, Energy Resources Commissioner, said in a statement. Because of concerns that the funding for this grant will also expire soon, Schnabel said the Partners for Community Action is moving as quickly as possible to get the work done and is planning to finalize the purchase of equipment as soon as June. A lot of preliminary work has been done. The Partners for Community Action has hired Boston Solar, which has ensured there is enough space for solar panels, and studied the roof to make sure it was new enough and strong enough to support the system. Estimates show the agencies will save about $9,700 a year in energy costs. That money can be put into different programs the agency runs, he said. Another quote, this installation will enable us to reduce our electricity costs, strengthen our operational capacity, and pass those savings directly onto our clients through expanded and enhanced services, end quote. The savings, for example, is large enough to fund the agency's program that provides diapers for low-income parents, Schnabel said. Partners for Community Actions, which was established in 1964, runs a wide variety of programs for an estimated 7,000 clients a year. One of the biggest ones is helping homeowners with window and door replacements, adding insulation and other weatherization projects to help them reduce heating costs, so installing solar panels fits with their mission. The agency also provides income tax assistance, money management, and other financial services. It provides help with applications for state housing assistance, food assistance, and other programs.
0: Good. Okay, so I think at this point we can go to that last page when I get to it. And here we are, the horoscope by Eugenia Last. If today is your birthday.
1: Happy birthday, Pat.
0: Happy birthday to all of us who are celebrating today's birthday. And while I've been here, of course, our phones are on silent, but I've gotten 8 messages.
1: People wishing you a happy birthday.
0: Yeah. And they're probably all wondering on their end, why isn't she answering us? Yes. Okay. On
1: we're
0: that
1: busy
0: note,
1: doing our volunteer gig.
0: Yes. Okay. So
1: good of you to be here on your birthday,
0: thank
1: by
0: you,
1: the way.
0: Maria. Yes. If today is your birthday, look, I got to read this carefully now, Maria.
1: Right.
0: Look for opportunities. They will sprout. A lifestyle change will have a greater impact on you than you expect. I think I'm too old for a lifestyle change. Good grief. Do the groundwork. Fill out applications. Oh, I know I'm too old. Yeah. Talk to experts and put your budget and plan in place. This is a year of quiet change.
1: Okay, that might work for you.
0: I can't be quiet. My husband would love that quiet. Yeah. Okay, so here's my whatever here. Taurus, April 20th to May 20th. Stick to the path of least resistance. Use your experience and knowledge to press forward with insight and a backup plan if necessary. Welcome positive input. Well, that's a good one.
1: Okay.
0: I like that.
1: Yeah.
0: Everybody's got an opinion out there. So Gemini, May 21st to June 20th. You can make a difference if you reach out, help someone in need, or redirect your energy into volunteer work that melts your heart. And that's very true of us while we read here. Cancer, June 21st to July 22nd. Be thoughtful when dealing with others, and you will have a positive impact on how situations unfold. Channel your energy into being the best version of yourself. Leo, July 23rd to August 22nd. Listen, learn, and use the information you gather to elaborate on something you want to pursue. Actions speak louder than words and are more difficult for others to manipulate. Virgo, August 23rd to September 22nd. Whether you are looking to enhance your skills, knowledge, or lifestyle, putting a plan in place that's double will give you the strength and confidence to proceed. Libra, September 23rd to October 23rd. 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A motion or signal someone offers will resonate with you. 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Scorpio, October 24th to November 22nd. 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Capricorn, December 22nd to January 19th. 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Aquarius, January 20th to February 19th. Money matters, and putting a budget in place before starting something will ease stress and keep you on track with your plans. 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Pisces, February 20th to March 20th. Financial discussions will help you decide what you can afford. Search for alternative means and methods to create the lifestyle you desire. Aries, March 21st to April 19th. Get moving. Exercise, conversations, and being part of where the action is will elevate your creative imagination, giving way to something that excites you. Well, my best birthday present will be tomorrow, Maria, when my oldest grandson does graduate from he will be graduating magna cum laude.
1: Oh,
0: yeah. And
1: good
0: my,
1: for him.
0: My two youngest grandchildren just sent me messages. They must have just gotten out of bed.
1: So, good for him. Congratulations.
0: Yes.
1: Okay. That takes us to the almanac. Today is Wednesday, May 13th, the 133rd day of 2026, in the 55th day of spring. Today's history. In 1940, British Prime Minister Winston Churchill gave his Blood, Toil, Tears, and Sweat speech to the House of Commons as Germany's conquest of France began. In 1943, the German Afrika Korps surrendered to Allied forces in North Africa. In 1981, Pope John Paul II

0: 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The material being read is the copyright property of the publications being read. Access to this program is solely for persons who cannot read the original printed version due to a visual impairment or other disability. By continuing to listen, you confirm that you have such a condition.
1: Oh, yeah. I love some of his songs here. Yeah. From 1941 to 1959.
2: Yeah,
1: wow, he died young.
2: He died in that plane crash. It took the Big Bopper. Yeah. Mm-hmm.
1: Okay, Stevie Wonder.
2: Yeah.
1: Yeah. Born in 1950. Singer, songwriter, and pianist.
2: Mm-hmm.
1: Stephen Colbert. Yep, yeah. TV personality. Born in 1964. Darius Rucker.
2: We know him.
1: Singer-songwriter, born in 1966. Lena Dunham, an actress, born in 1986. And Robert Pattinson, actor, born in 1986. And Morgan Wallen, a singer, born in 1993.
2: Well, I don't know the first or the last, but I know everybody in between. Yeah. Boy, I'm with a bunch of good people here. Wow. Yeah.
1: Okay, today's fact. Mehmet, so that's spelled M-E-H-M-E-T. Mehmet Ali Aga, A-G-C-A, returned to the Vatican on December 27th, 2014, to lay flowers at the tomb of Pope John Paul II, the man he had attempted to assassinate 33 years earlier. His request to meet Pope Francis was denied.
2: Well, yeah.
1: Can you imagine?
2: what do they call that? Spa? I mean, there's some, yeah.
1: He's you say dog?
2: Really? Oh, boy. Hey.
1: Well, a little bit of humor in today's fact.
2: Yeah.
1: Okay, today's sports. In 1995, Alison Hargreaves of Great Britain became the first woman to scale Mount Everest without supplemental oxygen or help of Sherpas.
2: Okay, so the question is, why? Why? I mean, really?
1: That is the big question.
2: Yeah. Oh, good grief.
1: Okay, today's quote. The greatest thing about this man, President George W. Bush, is he's steady.
2: Oh.
1: You know where he stands. He believes the same thing Wednesday that he believed on Monday, no matter what happened on Tuesday.
2: Well, that is steady, yes. Okay.
1: That's Stephen Colbert.
2: It's something we can actually understand, though.
1: Yeah, yeah.
2: See, Maria, that's a first. Wow. Well, Maria, on that note, I think we are done for the day. I'm going to go home and answer all my nice messages from all my good friends and my family.
1: Okay.
2: Who will, I don't know why they always forget I read on Wednesday morning.
1: I know.
2: Really.
1: Yep. Well, have a happy birthday, Pat.
2: Thank you, Maria. Thank you.
1: Thanks for listening, everyone.
3: And thank you both for reading. And yes, happy birthday, Pat. And then I'll conclude the Republican this morning. It's Wednesday, May 13th, a very rainy, cloudy Wednesday, but a Wednesday nonetheless. Up next, we're going to hear from Martha with the Westfield News, followed by Steve with the Daily Hampshire Gazette. Writing out the news this morning into the afternoon, we'll hear from Janet with the Greenfield Recorder. It's Wednesday, May 13th. 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We've got all that and much more coming up here for you soon. Thank you for listening.
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2: 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Today, I'm bringing you an article from Triad Residential Emergency Lock Box Program by the South Hadley Triad Council. What is it? It is a program in which older adults have a lockbox installed directly on their home that holds their house key. This program is available to residents of South Hadley Fire District 1 and 2. How does it work? The lockbox is a small, secure box that is installed on your home that contains a house key. When an emergency call comes in, the responding firefighter or paramedic can open the lockbox and gain quick access to offer assistance in an emergency. Will this program cost me anything? The cost of the box is $30. The installation is free and will be provided by fire districts. Interested? To receive your lockbox, please fill out the form on the back page. Well, I would contact the South Hadley Salt Council at 45 Dayton Street in South Hadley, Mass., 01075, or call the South Hadley Council on Aging at 413-538-5030.
3: Hi, this is Kevin, and here is a positive note from the publishers of the reminder. Success does not come from what you attain, but from who you become. Success is not a big car or a big house. Success is you being big on the inside. When you're big on the inside, you can attract a big car, but the car does not make you. You make the car. Jim Rohn said, "We can have more than we've got because we can become more than we are." I hope you find reflection and positivity in this reading, and thank you for listening to Valley Eye Radio.
4: Hello, it's Martha with the Westfield News for Wednesday, May 13, 2026. In front page news, Board Settles on Agreement with WGI by Cliff Clark from Southwick. Following discussions that spanned multiple meetings, the Select Board officially approved a tax incremental financing agreement with longtime manufacturer WGI Inc. It will now go in front of residents at next week's town meeting for a vote. When discussing the details of the TIF, Town Assessor Randy Austin said the financing tool would be good for the town in the long run. "I think overall it's a company that has been here and has done well, and we want to keep it here. And in the long run, the addition to our tax base is going to be an advantage," Austin said when discussing the TIF at the Select Board's meeting on Monday. When the TIF was discussed at the board's last meeting, Board Member Douglas Moglen said that when the company approached the town about the program, he was told they were evaluating Southwick, Westfield, and other communities for either relocating the entire operation or expanding its 34 Hudson Drive site. That was confirmed by a WGI spokesperson on Tuesday. Ann Carzello, the Human Resources Director for the company, said management looked at Agawam and Westfield as possible options to move to. "Everyone was very receptive and offered us every kind of deal," she said, "but the decision was made to remain in town and pursue the TIF." Founded in 1942 in Westfield, WGI relocated to Southwick in the early 2000s and employs more than 125 people. According to its website, The company is a leading supplier of precision parts for the aerospace and medical industries and a leader in engine aircraft component maintenance and repair, with annual sales of between $25 and $30 million. On June 24, the company will be celebrating its 85th anniversary and will mark the occasion at the facility to honor many of its employees who have worked for decades at a company that Carzello calls immaculate, safe, clean, and wholesome. Last year, she said one employee retired after working there for 45 years. She added that it was his first job out of high school. He thanked us for providing him a place to build a life for himself and his family, Carzello said. The TIF follows a 10-year schedule with a tax exemption that starts at 90% and drops by 10% each year. The TIF won't be implemented until WGI's new facility officially opens. Austin said the overall value of the TIF is $1.1 million using a tax rate of $15.20, which is the average rate over the last 3 years. The tax exemption for WGI for the first year will be $242,136. It will drop by 10% each year and end with an exemption of $10,488. Without the exemption, WGI's tax bill for the expansion would be $260,376 annually. To qualify for the TIF, WGI has pledged to create 30 new full-time jobs, which board member Russ Anderson had a couple of questions about. He wanted to know how WGI might be monitored to ensure it is fulfilling its commitment to the new jobs. Chief Administrative Officer Nicole Parker said the TIF agreement spells out the annual monitoring requirements. Anderson wanted to know what happens if the company doesn't fulfill the requirement. Parker said the company would be in default and possibly face a clawback of the tax exemptions. Austin said any possible penalty would depend more on how the business behaved through the TIF progression, how far off they were, and how long it had taken. The TIF will be an article on the town meeting warrant. It needs only a majority vote to be adopted. At the board's last meeting, Moglen and said WGI's expansion would bring a true net benefit to the town from an economic development perspective. Its presence as a large existing employer would also be maintained. Continuing on the front page, Elks Honor 19 During Annual Youth Week by Amy Porter from Westfield. The Westfield West Springfield Elks Lodge 1481 observed the Benevolent and Protective Order of Elks Youth Week with a recognition of accomplishments by area youth at its lodge at 56 Franklin Street on May 6. The youth of our country has always been important in the purposes of the BPOE. Our youth activities programs are designed to aid in the character development of young people, to recognize their many contributions to the functioning of our society, and to encourage them in maturing into tomorrow's citizens and leaders, said Patricia O'Connor, Youth Activities Chairperson. Recognized at the event were 19 students from the greater Westfield area, incorporating Westfield, West Springfield, Agawam, and Southwick. Honored were 9 Elks Americanism essay winners, one of whom was named a winner at the state-level competition and is moving forward to the national level. Also recognized were 6 students of the year, graduating seniors from each of the high schools, 1 most valuable student, winner of a highly competitive national-level scholarship program, and 2 Eagle Scouts. The Elks National Americanism Essay Contest encourages young people to thoughtfully consider American values and appreciate the benefits and responsibilities of citizenship. The contest gives students in grades 5 to 8 an opportunity to express their views on a selected theme. This year's theme is, "What does service to your country mean to you?" O'Connor said 9 Americanism essay winners were recognized by the Elks Lodge 1481 out of 138 entries from 7 area schools. The lodge's top 3 for each grade were forwarded to the district level and the state level. The national winners will be named in July. Winners for grade 5 were all from Tatum Elementary School in West Springfield. First place went to Tegan Wapner, second place went to Claire Cambris, and third place went to Daphne Boyo. After moving on to the state level, Wapner took third place for grade 5 and went on to the national level judging. Tegan will share her essay at the Elks Lodge 1481 Flag Day Ceremony on June 10. Americanism essay winners for grade 6 were all from Roberta Deering School in Agawam. First place went to Nancy D'Ambrosio, second place went to Yvette Whitley, and third place went to Ava Cooney. Grade 8 winners were all from Agawam Junior High School. First place went to Sophia Fields, second place went to Emma Lynn Bishop, and third place went to Karen Shalopa. Westfield Lodge 1480 Elks Lodge 1481 Student of the Year is a lodge-run program. One graduating senior from each high school is chosen based on the qualities of leadership, citizenship, and community service, as those traits closely mirror the Elks principles of charity, justice, brotherly love, and fidelity, O'Connor said. In addition to the lodge's award, each received citations from Mayor Michael McCabe, State Senator John Velas's office, and State Representative Kelly Pease. The recipients are Brandon Javosky of Westfield High School, Julia Kubik of Westfield Technical Academy, Annabeth Lemberg of St. Mary's High School, Nola Lane Basari of West Springfield High School, Asher Rose of Southwick Regional School, and Timothy Rua of Agawam High School. Most Valuable Student Scholarship is the most prestigious award for educational assistance given by the Elks National Foundation. 500 students went through a lengthy, arduous journey on the path to this distinction. Maddie Balzano from Agawam High School was named a 2026 Most Valuable Student and will receive a $4,000 scholarship. Maddie is an optimistic, empathetic, driven, and energetic leader. She is quite the inspiration and leader and is exactly the kind of person who will attract followers and institute true change in the world, O'Connor said. Certificates and flags were presented to Eagle Scouts Benjamin Stolfus and Liam Blaze from Westfield Troop 821. Stolfus built and installed a trailhead kiosk for the Parsons Pine Barrens Conservation Area in Northampton for his Eagle Scout project. Blaze repaired and repainted the Student Support Center at Westfield Technical Academy. An Eagle Court of Honor for the two will be held at the Elks Lodge on May 23. Andrew Caldera, also a scout, received a certificate of appreciation for volunteerism in service of Elks Lodge 1481. Andrew, a freshman in manufacturing at Westfield Technical Academy, is a frequent helper in the kitchen for our burger nights, as well as at numerous other events, particularly the veterans' activities, O'Connor said. And last on the front page, Light Board Comp Package Not Discussed at Its Last Meeting by Cliff Clark from Westfield. The unique compensation package for the members of the city's Municipal Light Board will remain as is after the board was told by Westfield Gas and Electric's legal counsel that it needed no further discussion. On the advice of counsel, the health benefits discussion, it's the advice of counsel to let that rest right now and not have any further discussion on the health benefits, said Westfield Gas and Electric General Manager Thomas Flaherty during the monthly meeting of the Municipal Light Board last week. The item appeared on the agenda at Commissioner Robert Sacco's request after he asked Flaherty to add it for discussion during May's board meeting. I'm not going to ask for a vote, but I want to put it back on the agenda for next month to let the new commissioners think about it and learn what they need to learn, he said during the April 1 meeting of the board. There was no discussion of the package during the meeting. Last September, the commissioners serving on the city's Municipal Light Board, in a split vote, approved its compensation package with language that said WG&E will cover the entire cost of the city's health insurance premium for members who opt to take it, while maintaining its annual compensation of $7,500. It is unlike any other board, council, or committee compensation packaged in the city. During the September meeting, when the board was debating the new compensation arrangement, Sacco spoke out against it. He said serving on the board should be for public service, not employment, and therefore should not include additional benefits. He added that he had concerns about any potential for inequity. At the meeting last week, after Flaherty recounted what the WG&E Council suggested, Sacco kept his response brief. "There's no discussion. We're skipping that item on the agenda," he said. When reached on Tuesday, Sacco referred to Flaherty's remarks when asked if he agreed with counsel. "We're being told by the department's attorney that we don't talk about it," he said. Asked if the issue might again be brought up for discussion, Sacco said, "That's up to counsel." The discussion by the board to change the package began in July 2025. During that meeting, Flaherty announced that health insurance premiums had risen 28% and that increase exceeded the $625 monthly stipend paid to the commissioners, according to the minutes of the July meeting. He recommended that WG&E cover the difference between the monthly stipend paid to the commissioners and the amount they pay for coverage under the city's health insurance plan. He estimated it would cost WG&E $20 to $30 per board member who takes the city's health insurance, according to the minutes of the July meeting. When asked about the issue 2 weeks ago, Flaherty said he supported the change. "It's a benefit of the elected office," Flaherty said, adding that when he had served on the board in the early 2000s, the annual stipend covered the cost of taking the city's health insurance. "Each time it was raised, it was to cover the increased cost of health insurance," he said. He also recognized that seats on the board are elected, and he didn't think the additional compensation was an issue. "They're putting themselves out there to serve the city," he said. As for shouldering the cost of the premium, Flaherty said the amount is so small it wouldn't affect the city's department's bottom line. WG&E had revenues of $110 million last year. Flaherty acknowledged that the Municipal Light Board would have a unique compensation package in the city, but he also said that any board, commission, or council can adjust its compensation if they want to. Former Municipal Light Board Commissioner Ed Roman, who retired from the board in January, initially raised the issue but stressed at that July meeting that he was not looking for an increase in the stipend. He said he wanted to hear the thoughts from other commissioners. He shared at the meeting that he was comfortable paying a small portion of the premium out of pocket, and if he was the only commissioner who was affected by the premium increase, he'd drop the matter. Sacco suggested maintaining the status quo during the July meeting, but wanted the WG&E attorney to determine the legality of the proposal. At the Municipal Light Board's September meeting, a majority of those in attendance voted to approve the payments by WG&E of the full cost of health and dental insurance for members of the Municipal Light Board upon their individual request dependent upon plan eligibility to participate in the WG&E Health and Dental Insurance Program, and that the health and dental insurance benefits shall be in addition to the stipend paid to such Municipal Light Board members, according to the minutes. The motion made by Roman, who was approved by Ray Rivera, Don Renedet, Bill Parks, and Robert Goyette. Opposed were Kevin Kelleher, who also retired from the board in January, and Sacco. Those who voted to approve the motion offered their reasons for supporting it. Roman said the issue may be more relevant for future board members, echoing Renedet's reasoning. She said future commissioners may have different circumstances, like someone who wants to run for the board to serve the city, but who is struggling financially and needs access to health insurance. Rivera, who was serving as chair during the September meeting, acknowledged the amount was small, but if WG&E can offer the benefit, the board should at least consider it. Some events happening in the area. In Huntington, Memorial Day Parade. Huntington will host its Memorial Day Parade on Monday, May 25. The parade assembles at Pettit's Field at 8 a.m. and marches at 8:15 a.m. to the gazebo on the town common for the ceremony. Veterans and other groups who are interested in marching or riding in a vehicle are asked to call the Memorial Day Parade Committee Chair Lori Bethner at 413 877-987-9746. Parade observers are reminded to stand with right hand over their heart when the American flag held by the color guard passes by. Also in Huntington, Memory Cafe. The Hilltown Memory Cafe is held weekly on Wednesday at 2 p.m. at Stanton Hall at 26 Russell Road. The weekly cafe provides seniors with activities while their caregivers participate in a support group. The cafe is open to all with and without memory issues. This cafe is made possible by a grant from Highland Valley Elder Services through funding under the Federal Older Americans Act and by a grant from the Huntington Cultural Council, a local agency which is supported by the Mass Cultural Council, a state agency. For details, call Crystal Wright Partika at 413-685-5283. In Russell, AMC Celebration. As part of the Appalachian Mountain Club's 150th anniversary, the AMC Western Mass Chapter invites the public to join a celebration at the Noble View Outdoor Center in Russell on May 23. Enjoy guided walks, trail work, demonstrations, hikes, family activities, and a free barbecue as we explore Noble View's past, present, and future. From 1 to 4:30 p.m., there will be demonstrations, a presentation about the history of Noble View, short hikes on the Noble View trails, a free barbecue, family activities, and cake. The AMC 150 Relay Bike Riders will arrive at 1:30 p.m., representing one leg of the 2,000-mile celebratory relay on the roads, trails, and waters from Virginia to Maine. Space is limited and early registration is encouraged. In Southwick, King Philip's War Presentation, New York Times bestselling author Michael Togas will give a slide presentation on the war between the colonists and Native Americans in 1675 to 1676 on May 27 at 6:30 p.m. at the Southwick Public Library. Togas is the author of Until I Have No Country, a novel of King Philip's War, and co-author with Eric Schultz of King Philip's War, The History and Legacy of America's Forgotten Conflict. The first part of the presentation will discuss the Native American way of life, colonial settlements, and the events leading up to the war. The second part covers the battles and the strategy during this cataclysmic war, which on a per capita basis was the bloodiest conflict in the nation's history. A book signing and questions will follow. Slides include battle sites, period sketches, historic markers, maps, and suggestions for visiting roadside history. Togas also discusses Native strategies during the war and the challenges of writing a historical novel. Registration is required. I have one obituary. Stanley W. Olechna of Westfield was 99 when he passed away on May 9, 2026. He was a Westfield Trade School graduate and owned Peerless Precision, Inc. He served in the U.S. Army. He leaves behind his son, Richard, his daughter, Linda Minerick, 5 grandchildren, and 8 great-grandchildren. Calling hours will be Tuesday, May 19, from 9 to 11 a.m. at the First and Adams Funeral Home. A service will follow at the funeral home at 11. In sports, Elmer Westfield Tech stops St. Mary's again, by Chris Putz from Westfield. Westfield Technical Academy baseball starting pitcher Josh Elmer did not use a pen to author the latest chapter in the long storied history between the Tigers and St. Mary Saints. He had a ball in turning the page. Elmer tossed a complete game two-hitter, allowing just 2 walks and 1 run unearned, while striking out 3 batters to help Westfield Tech defeat St. Mary's 6-1 and sweep the regular season series. "It's always fun to play St. Mary's because I used to go to school there," said Elmer, who attended St. Mary's Elementary School during 7th and 8th grade. "I know all the kids over there, so I chuckle when they get a hit off of me." Westfield Tech next travels to Turner's Falls today to take on Franklin County Tech, who are 10-5 at 5:15 p.m. St. Mary's travels to Northampton to face Smith Vocational, who are 7-8. First pitch is at 4 p.m. Dear Annie, by Annie Lane. Friendship is put at risk over $4. Dear Annie, I have had a close friend for 44 years. We have been through marriages, children, illnesses, holidays, losses, and all the ordinary ups and downs that come with a friendship that lasts nearly half a century. That is why something very small that took place has hurt me more than I expected. Recently, I was very ill for 3 weeks with vomiting, then bronchitis, and I ended up in the hospital over Easter. Because I was still recovering, I asked this longtime friend if she would pick up a box of tea for me. It only cost $4. A few days later, we met at bingo, and she brought me the tea. I thought I had smaller bills, but when I looked in my purse, I only had two $20 bills. I got up to go to the canteen to make change, but another friend offered to break a 20 for me. As soon as I sat back down, my friend leaned over and said, "Did you get the change for the $4? It wasn't just the words, it was the tone and the look on her face. It felt as though she thought I might not pay her back. I was stunned. In 44 years, I have never failed to repay her or anyone else. I am not someone who forgets debts, even tiny ones. I was also feeling fragile after being so sick, which may be why this hit me so hard. Still, I cannot shake the feeling that she doubted my character over $4. I paid her, of course, but now I feel awkward and hurt. Part of me thinks I should let it go because it was only $4. Another part of me feels that after 44 years of friendship, she should know me better. How do I process this without turning a small moment into a big fight? Should I say something, or should I just chalk it up to a bad tone, a bad day, and a very unfortunate cup of tea and move past it all? Signed, Steeped in Hurt. Dear Steeped in Hurt, after 44 years, one awkward sentence should not be allowed to burn down the whole tea house. You were sick, tired, and tender, so her tone landed hard. She may have been rude, or your longtime friend may simply have been focused on the money in an ungrateful moment. Say gently, "I know it was only $4, but the way you asked made me feel like you didn't trust me. That hurt." Then stop talking and let her answer. Long friendships survive little bruises when both people are brave enough to name them and kind enough to move on from them. And our hints from Heloise. With progress, we lose, but we also gain. Dear Heloise, I subscribe to the print and digital versions of the San Antonio Express News. While I sincerely like being able to access the digital edition when I travel, I see two main drawbacks to it. First, I do almost all of the daily puzzles, and printing them out is a hassle, and frankly, quite difficult to do when I'm on the road. I do recognize that I can't access my home print edition from the road at all, but buying a typed paper at a corner store is nearly impossible anymore. I'd be very happy if the paper made their puzzles interactive so that I wouldn't have to print them. The second drawback for me is loss of context and serendipity while browsing. This seems small, but it's important to me. The spatial and tactile aspects of reading a full-sized sheet of newsprint are missing from the digital experience. Even with an exact copy, which the Express News offers, there's no way short of reading it on my big screen TV that provides the full page context at a glance. The digital edition can also be clumsy to navigate. I don't think there's a fix for this problem, but with progress, we always lose a few things as we gain others. From Martha in Seguin, Texas. Home Protection. Dear Heloise, the main reason that I switched from a hard copy newspaper to a digital copy hasn't been mentioned in your column. We frequently travel and don't want newspapers left on the driveway to alert thefts we are away. There's no need to call the newspaper company to stop delivering the paper or get a neighbor to pick up the paper. This has been a huge help. From Lindy in Huntington Beach, California. Dial a friend. Dear Heloise, I wanted to add an important aspect to the hint about older people getting cats. I know of someone who died, and when her friend went to visit, she realized the person's cats died too. After hearing this story, my friend and I made an agreement to text each other each day to simply say, "Still here." If we don't hear from each other, we have the numbers to reach neighbors who have keys and can check on the other person. We both feel better knowing that our pets will be safe if something happens to us. From Meg via email. Meg, you bring up an important point. Too many times someone dies, but there's no way for their pets to get food or water. My neighbor once told me she and three other women are on a tag team calling system. Once a week, they call one another. If there isn't an answer after three tries, they go to the person's house to check on them and make certain the pets have food and water. From Heloise. And Begone Aphids. Dear Heloise, I hate aphids. How do I get rid of them? From Shelley in Orange, California. Shelley, aphids and white flies seem to be attracted to their favorite colors, which are a bright yellow. So try this. Either paint a board a shocking yellow, orange, a bright yellow lid from a jar and coat one side with petroleum jelly, motor oil, or even honey. The insects land on the yellow board or lid, and it can then be trapped them. When it seems to be drying out, scrape off the sticky goo and recoat it to continue trapping bugs. You can also plant garlic cloves about 4 to 6 inches apart. Aphids don't like this scent, so they'll usually stay away from the plant. From Heloise. And that is the Westfield News for Wednesday, May 13, 2026. This has been Martha. 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
8: 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This is Steve Richards, and this hour we'll be reading from the pages of the Daily Hampshire Gazette for Wednesday, May 13th. And we'll begin with a look at the Hampshire County weather forecast. Today, occasional morning rain and drizzle with a high of 63. Tonight, periods of rain and a low of 53. Tomorrow, Thursday, more rain in the area, a high of 61 and a low of 53. And Friday, cloudy with a couple of lingering showers and a high of 62. The lead story in today's Gazette on the right-hand column of the front page from Shutesbury. Club faces $93,000 payout. State investigator says athletic club retaliated against former bartender. By staff writer Scott Mersbach. Dateline Shutesbury. A former bar manager and bartender at the Shutesbury Athletic Club, who lost a bid for a select board seat in Saturday's town election, has been awarded nearly $93,000 in back pay and damages for emotional distress after a Massachusetts Commission Against Discrimination investigator ruled in the case. An April 18th decision released by Simone R. Liebman, the state commission's hearing officer, found that Thomas Seifert is entitled to the financial compensation as a result of two complaints. The first, filed October 16, 2020, alleging sex and sexual orientation discrimination, and the second, filed May 24, 2021, alleging retaliation. Quote, In conclusion, I find that the SAC retaliated against Mr. Seifert when it terminated him as bar manager and bartender, changed the locks at SAC and denied him a key, removed his access to the SAC website, and removed him from the BOD, Liebman wrote in a 45-page decision. Reached by phone Monday, Seifert said he would refrain from commenting publicly on the decision, understanding that an appeal by officials with the Shutesbury Athletic Club was imminent. In a statement, though, Seifert expressed appreciation. Quote, I am grateful to the Massachusetts Commission Against Discrimination for the work that they do. I am thankful for the support from my husband, family, and friends. The club intends to challenge the decision in Franklin Superior Court, said President Mark Olsiewiczki, but otherwise won't comment on the case. Quote, we are appealing it, the decision, and the club continues to function as it has in the past with no restrictions, Olsiewiczki said. He added that the club would be unlikely to remain in business if it is required to pay the full amount or even half that. The club, located at 282 Wendell Road, features regular dinners and line dancing, Friday night concerts, and Taco Tuesdays. Quote, we are functioning as we had before, Olsiewiczki said, noting that there are also a number of family-friendly events staged in collaboration with the PTO, the Shutesbury Library, and other community groups, such as pumpkin carving and hay rides, along with other days that bring out all ages, such as birthday parties, pig roasts, clam bakes, and cruise night car shows. The decision states that $7,934.64 in back pay damages are owed to Seifert, running from June 4, 2021 to July 1, 2022, and calculated as 56 weeks multiplied by the $141.69 per week in salary as its bartender and bar manager. But the bigger penalty comes from having lost his position on the board of directors, which caused him much anxiety, made him feel, quote, emotionally deflated, and caused concern that others would think he was, quote, not a good person, according to the text of the decision. Quote, based on my observation of Mr. Seifert when testifying on this subject, it was apparent that his dismissal from the board affected him at the time of hearing, Liebman wrote. Mr. Seifert spent time talking with his husband and his friends to try to process his feelings about the collapse of his employment and board membership at SAC. Based on the evidence before me, I conclude that Mr. Seifert is entitled to an award of $85,000 in damages for the emotional distress he suffered as a direct and proximate cause of SAC's retaliatory action. Seifert also claimed that he was issued a no trespass order because he had filed the MCAD complaint. That was dismissed, though, and the hearing officer found insufficient evidence to substantiate that Seifert's status as a gay man prompted his termination. Still, the hearing officer suggested that the club may not have a family-friendly atmosphere, noting the discovery that, quote, female bartenders at the SAC engaged in sexualized dancing and sexually suggestive conduct, and BOD members made some sexually explicit comments and occasionally discussed their sex lives, and that members and staff included, quote, and that members and staff also, quote, interacted in a raunchy way, which included rough language. The Shutesbury Athletic Club was founded in 1965, at the onset supporting softball, basketball, bowling, pool, Little League, and Lassie League teams, though it is currently only supporting a pool team. Those who helped found the club began sponsoring sports teams in the 1950s, before the 2.5 acres of land on Wendell Road was donated and its building was constructed. At its height, the club had more than 400 members, though it has also gone through some challenging times, including being closed for around a year in the late 1990s and again being shuttered during the COVID pandemic. While technically a membership club, the bar has typically been open to anyone who wants to patronize the establishment, not necessarily in the company of a club member. Also at the top of the front page in today's Gazette from Amherst, joy, new citizens celebrate. Nearly 200 people from 51 countries take oath of citizenship at Monday ceremony at UMass. By staff writer Scott Merzbach, Dateline Amherst. Despite the politically polarizing and often confusing times across the United States, Dorcas Boutnang, a nurse practitioner in Worcester, originally from Ghana, is grateful to be an American citizen. Quote, "I really think the truth is America is full of so many opportunities," said Boutnang, who was ecstatic Monday after participating in a naturalization ceremony at Bowker Auditorium on the University of Massachusetts campus and hosted by the College of Social and Behavioral Sciences. Smiling and posing for photographs while holding her naturalization certificate and an American flag, Boutnang summed up her feelings with one word, joy. But she also understands that she now has rights afforded by citizenship. Quote, "It will be a privilege to vote," Boutnang said. "This means being part of a nation and having influence in national decisions." Similar sentiments were expressed by Jessica Fricker, who was accompanied by her parents, Mary and Simon, all from North Grafton. The trio from Canada became American citizens and will have dual citizenship, allowing them to participate in civic life and giving them more security than they've had in the 15 or so years they've lived in Massachusetts. The tension of the current national environment actually helped galvanize their interest in becoming American citizens, even as they have been part of a local church community, volunteered at food banks, and helped out with senior citizens and children. Their decision came, though, as some of their friends questioned why they would want American citizenship now. Quote, "In this time and space, we can help people a little more securely and fairly being fully members of the United States," Fricker said. All told, 193 new citizens from 51 countries took the oath of citizenship at the ceremony, which was organized in coordination with U.S. Citizenship and Immigration Services for the fourth straight year on the UMass campus. The time of political challenges was referenced in the opening remarks by UMass Chancellor Javier Reyes, himself an immigrant from Mexico. Reyes said that even when the United States is fractured, it still puts the best ideas of liberty at the forefront and gives people the opportunity to exercise their freedoms. Quote, "As naturalized citizens, we're no longer guests living in America," Reyes said, "and people do get to keep and honor their own heritage." His own journey from Mexico began when he pursued doctoral work at Texas A&M University, yet his family and friends were more than 900 miles away. He then taught at the University of Arkansas with an understanding that if he got tenure, the university would sponsor his green card. Quote, "Now I'm hosting an immigrant ceremony, something I had never dreamed about in 1998 when I left Mexico," Reyes said. Judge Elizabeth Katz advised the importance of participating in elections. Quote, "Voting is the right that makes us free," Katz said. Katz concluded her remarks by quoting President Calvin Coolidge. Quote, "Patriotism is easy to understand in America. It means looking out for yourself by looking out for your country." Before certificates were handed out, the ceremony concluded with a recorded rendition of America the Beautiful. Many gathered outside Stockbridge Hall for photographs with their families, including Kate Tassana of North Andover, originally from Thailand. She was joined by her wife, Nuchaya, who held their dog, Isabella, wrapped in a matching patriotic scarf. Tassanant said a priority for her becoming a citizen is so she can vote. Married for 12 years, both now have the ability to participate and vote for who they feel is the right person in local, state, and national elections. Tassinot added she would vote for candidates who will keep the country from going to war. For Tomaris Malvanta, who traveled to the ceremony from Lawrence and originally hails from the Dominican Republic, the ceremony fell on her birthday. Sitting in the auditorium, Movanta said she only needed one word to describe how she was feeling. Bien. Also on the front page from UMass, Bright Act could reshape flagship campus. Potential state funding could support major renovations, new facilities, by staff writer Scott Merzbach. Dateline Amherst. Potential funding from state legislation that would allow the University of Massachusetts to undertake major capital planning work in the coming years will include ongoing discussions about academic buildings that could be replaced or renovated. At the Faculty Senate meeting on May 7th, Tillman Wolf, Deputy Chancellor for Operational and Organizational Strategies, explained how the Bright Act, an act to build resilient infrastructure to generate higher ed transformation, could benefit the UMass campus. Quote, "This is an opportunity to do large projects on campus that normally we wouldn't have the money to do," Wolf said. The Senate approved the $3.28 billion bond in February that would modernize public higher education facilities, with the UMass system to receive $1.25 billion over 10 years. For UMass Amherst specifically, the campus could receive between $600 million and $800 million for projects tied to deferred maintenance, modernization, and decarbonization. Quote, "We're excited about this because it allows us to make improvements at buildings that are a problem," Wolf said. As part of the process, Wolf encouraged all faculty and staff to participate in a spreadsheet tool that would allow them to offer input on how buildings, classrooms, and laboratories could be improved. But Wolf said that outcomes generated by this tool should be seen as scenarios, quote, "just to explore potentially what we would do with this." There will be high-level discussions among campus leaders on what actually happens with the money, as all new construction will have to be powered by electric sources. Some of the Faculty Senate meeting wondered, or some at the Faculty Senate meeting, wondered whether this legislation could address immediate concerns with building conditions. Wolf said the spreadsheet is the best way to make known what some of the issues are that could be solved over the long term, but to contact the university's Environmental Health and Safety Department if there's an emergency. Specific concerns about the condition of a workspace are not being addressed in this way, which is why he could not respond to a list of concerns brought by one of the unions on campus. Wolf's presentation came a few weeks after librarians had raised concerns after seeing internal documents being circulated showing the possibility of the W.E.B. Du Bois Library, the 28-story building that opened in 1973, being demolished to make way for a new library building. Wolf said these were among scenarios that show how the spreadsheet works, with a 200,000-square-foot building to replace it. Quote, "We're not taking down the library," Wolf said. Wolf, though, said the library is a building with the longest deferred maintenance. He said it's important that if there is a different library building, that it could be smaller, yet with improved space for students and workers, and no longer having to wait for elevators. At the April Faculty Senate meeting, Allison Messier, business and entrepreneurship librarian and a member of the Faculty Senate, said all scenarios showing Du Bois being knocked down caused consternation for colleagues. Quote, "Calls for a new library should be out right now if you're talking about taking that one down," Messier said. Chancellor Javier Reyes was also blunt that the current library will remain standing. Quote, "There is never a plan to demolish the building," Reyes said. But, Reyes said, with the BRIGHT Act, UMass officials will have to be comfortable talking about all buildings that need to be refurbished and what will happen to those spaces when addressing deferred maintenance and net zero obligations. And finally, on the front page today from Northampton, Sabadosa outlines House budget proposal. Lawmaker highlights increases for education, transportation, housing, and health care in visit with City Council. By staff writer Anthony Camilleri, Dateline Northampton. Representative Lindsay Sabadosa, appearing before City Council last week, presented the State House's proposed $63.41 billion budget, highlighting aspects of the budget intended to bolster education, health care, housing, and transportation. Governor Maura Healey announced her $63.36 billion budget in January, prompting the state's Ways and Means Committee to spend 70 hours mulling over the next year's budget in multiple public hearings. The House's budget, she added, consists of a proposed $2.3 billion, or 4% increase from the current $60.97 billion budget. The House budget includes $1.7 billion in surtax spending for education and $975 million for transportation. Sabadosa explained that it works to close a budgetary funding gap in the ballpark of $3.5 billion through use of capital gains and one-time revenue. Of the budget bills, $1.73 billion in education funds, the representative explained, 31.9% will be allocated toward expanding the state's Student Opportunity Act, while 27.8% is proposed for early childhood education, 15% put aside for higher education, 11.5% for universal school meals, and 3.6% for school transportation reimbursements. Quote, every single one of my colleagues are very proud that we are one of the few states that has retained universal school and preschool meals for students, and we want to keep doing that, Sabadosa said. We also did some investments in school transportation reimbursements, which will be important. Of the House's FY27 transportation funds, 48.2% of the funds are allocated to the Massachusetts Bay Transportation Authority, a portion of transportation funds that Sabadosa said she intends to reduce, since the MBTA serves only riders in and around the greater Boston area. 22% of the House's transportation budget aims to benefit the Mass Transportation Trust Fund, while 19% went to the Regional Transit Authority and 10.3% to Health and Human Services transportation. Quote, money that goes into that trust fund helps fund those Department of Transportation programs. That's where we are putting state dollars into those capital projects, Sabadosa said. I will never argue that we should not give money to the MBTA. It is important. However, you all know that the MBTA does not serve our district, or at least half of the state, and so we are constantly trying to push more funds into the RTA service. Despite limited policy changes to the budget this fiscal year, Sabadosa said the proposed House budget includes changes to teacher retirement benefits, changes to health care benefits for those employed by large companies, dental benefit policies, and health safety net changes. The House, Sabadosa added, is trying to fill the budgetary gap, in part through policy changes to MassHealth, the state's affordable health care program. This includes a provision requiring large employers to compensate employees at a higher rate so that they can afford not to use the MassHealth system. Quote, we have about a $3.5 billion gap between what we think we're going to have and what we need to spend in order to just maintain our services. So we did that through use of capital gains, use of some one-time revenue, and a lot of conversations about the MassHealth program, Sabadosa said. Our argument is, if you are a big employer, you should be paying your employees, and they should not have to be on MassHealth. With healthcare spending taking up a large portion of the budget, Sabadosa explained that after federal reimbursements, the state expects to be on the hook for $8.27 billion of its gross $22.77 billion in healthcare expenses.

0: 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The material being read is the copyright property of the publications being read. Access to this program is solely for persons who cannot read the original printed version due to a visual impairment or other disability. By continuing to listen, you confirm that you have such a condition.
1: $1 million or 5.8% increase over the current fiscal year. Quote, "This is about stabilization, keeping people in housing through the shelter system," Sabadosa said. "We had increases to two of the most important programs that we run as a state, the MRVP program, that's the Mass Rental Voucher Program, and RAFT, which is a program that you can apply to if you are having trouble paying your mortgage, paying your rent, paying your utilities. Both the House budget as well as the Senate's proposed $63.29 billion budget include a $2.7 billion supplemental fair share budget, which Sabadosa explained, leverages Chapter 90 tax revenue collected through the state's 2022 fair share amendment, or millionaire's tax, to be allocated toward education and transportation. In addition to the $2.7 billion in proposed general budget fair share funds, the House passed an additional $1.8 billion supplemental budget comprising remaining fair share funding, which allocates $885 million for transportation and $417 million for education. Quote, "Fair share funding is supposed to be divided between education and transportation. If you look at the numbers, you will see that this supplemental budget leans heavier onto the transportation side," Sabadosa said. "When we look at this budget, you'll see that it slants much higher toward transportation. The FY27 budget gets more toward education." The proposed supplemental budget, Sabadosa said, fills funding deficiencies left over from the current fiscal year and delays tax changes brought about by the federal Big Beautiful Bill, which was passed last summer. Explaining that the proposed FY27 budget presents a moderate increase over fiscal year 2026, Sabadosa said the state legislature is weighing unpredictable economic factors, the possibility of war, inflation, or further federal cuts as it budgets conservatively. Quote, "It is a surprise to no one the federal government passed a bill that they sometimes call the One Big Beautiful Bill. We just call it OB3 because I find very little beauty in it," Sabadosa said. "We just saw the proposed federal budget from the president. It has about an $8 billion cut to states for federal education funding, cuts to housing. The states are in a difficult position, and we look forward to a time when we have federal partners again." The Senate released its proposed FY27 budget May 5th and is expected to discuss the proposed budget at its May 19th hearing. Turning now to the Cities and Towns page from Northampton. Parr faces one-day penalty for overcrowding. Commission penalizes Telus and the Satellite nightclub after finding it served underage patron exceeded capacity. By staff writer Anthony Camilleri. Dateline Northampton. The Telus and the Satellite Bar, Restaurant, and Nightclub faces a one-day liquor license suspension, followed by 6 months of probation, after the city's license commissioners found that it served an underage patron and operated above its license's capacity on April 19th. Firefighters and police officers joined license commission members and Satellite co-owners Amanda Reisling and Nan Bui at a public hearing held virtually Monday morning. Police officers outlined two separate responses to the 150 Main Street nightclub, located in the basement level of Thorne's Marketplace, for overcrowding occurring on April 5th and April 19th. Commissioners disregarded the April 5th complaint since there was no formal count of the bar's patrons. Quote, "Before Northampton police arrived, I came out of my office after completing paper.

0: paperwork for the dinner service, and I looked at the room and I said, this is not acceptable. There are too many people here, Reisling said on the night of April 5th. However, the nightclub was penalized for the April 19th overcrowding incident, which involved an intoxicated 20-year-old who Northampton Police Lieutenant Brian Lightson said was unresponsive. Quote, when I arrived on the scene at 1:08 a.m., the bar crowd was hanging around the outside area of the establishment in the public courtyard area. There, I observed Officer Simone Ouimet assisting Northampton Fire Rescue with a young, highly intoxicated female on an ambulance stretcher, Lightson said. It was evident that the establishment had served her underage, therefore violating their liquor license. Additionally, the minor was over-served alcohol as she was found inside the bar, unable to hold her head up or open her eyes. Lessin went on to explain that two satellite employees who had been counting patrons as they entered the club on April 19th reported two different occupancy numbers. One had counted 99 patrons and the other said the count was 88. Deputy Fire Chief Sean Dankwitz had counted more than 100 clubgoers exiting the business, Lightsian said. The lieutenant noted that police had already warned the establishment on April 5th that its capacity was 74 patrons. Peter Irvine, an attorney hired by the club, asked Reisling and Bui a series of questions about changes they've made to the staff's practice after the two incidents. Reisling explained that half of the current nightclub security staff has undergone crowd management certification training. She added that she now requires all of the barn's patrons to secure similar training, noting that since the April 19th meeting, the bar now has two or three employees with counting devices stationed at the bar's exits and entrances. The employee who worked the club door on the nights of both violations, Reisling said, is no longer allowed to serve as a bouncer for Satellite. She added that the bar has also seen instances of patrons sneaking their friends into the club through an emergency exit, increasing in severity. Quote, people on the inside are propping that door open to allow people to get in without waiting in line, she said. We will shut down the music and basically shut down the night if that continues to happen. We've also put someone out there to deal with that. In April, Reisling said, Building Inspector Kevin Ross inspected the location to address the establishment's capacity. She said that after clearing away restaurant furniture during the business's nightclub hours, Ross agreed that the business's capacity could be increased to 100 patrons. Quote, now for dinner service, the occupancy remains at 74, and for the nightclub, the capacity is 100, Reisling said, announcing that the city certified the business's increased capacity on April 24th. In response to Irvine's questioning, Reisling also explained that she hired an engineer to inspect the business and find ways to increase capacity. She said the space, according to the engineer, could support a maximum of 220 people should it install three additional bathroom fixtures. Police Chief John Cartledge recommended that the nightclub be penalized with a two-day liquor license suspension for the April 5th and April 19th incidents. However, since a formal count was not conducted on April 5th, Commission Chair Natasha Yakolev argued that the club should only be held liable for the April 19th issue. Commissioner Amy Kellane shared Yakolev's opinion. Quote, I would call April 19th an actual violation and April 5th an unfortunate evening, Kellane said. Without a firm count, I would not want to put an actual violation on that date. Commission member Jennifer Ewers noted that the establishment is required to count its patrons, to which Kellane responded that while the business failed to keep proper records, that offense does not carry the same severity as overcrowding. The board voted unanimously to find that Satellite did not violate the terms of its license on April 5th but did in fact overcrowd the bar on April 19th. Yakovlev, discussing penalties for the nightclub, suggested that the board move forward with the police chief's recommendation, noting that while the bar has historically been steadfast in its response to complaints, owners received a stern letter warning them about overcrowding 2 weeks before April 19th. Quote, for the second event to have occurred 2 weeks later, in this case, a person was unconscious in the establishment, that is concerning and disappointing, Yakovlev said. Kelain explained that the police department's recommendation could have been made prior to the department's knowledge of the steps the bar had taken to raise its capacity and ensure that patrons are properly counted. She added that the bar owners have always been proactive in addressing concerns, noting that the city's Pride Festival had come and gone without incident from the bar. Ewers suggested that the club instead face a liquor license suspension of 1 day, followed by a 6-month probationary period, in which the second day of suspension will go into effect should there be another overcrowding violation within the probationary period. Commission members voted unanimously to approve Ewers' suggested penalty for the club. The club will decide on a date for the license suspension to take place, though it must happen within 90 days. From Belchertown, voters approve $61 million budget creation of Affordable Housing Trust. By staff writer Emily Klein, Dateline Belchertown. Following a brisk town meeting on Monday night, roughly 200 residents authorized a $61 million operating budget, a new affordable housing trust, and the purchase of 177 acres of conservation land. Navigating an extensive warrant that with notable speed and minimal opposition, voters covered the gamut of municipal business, from government employee raises and committee standards to basketball court restorations and a new electric vehicle charger revolving fund. While a couple votes received applause from residents, there was very little discussion or opposition during the meeting. The ease of the process caps off a relatively calm budgeting season for Belchertown, a year after a $2.9 million Proposition 2.5 override passed. There were two exceptions to the relatively quiet town meeting. One cleared up confusion on the two cemeteries receiving funds to restore veteran gravestones, and the other explained the appropriation of $250,000 to Sports Haven Mobile Home Park's water system. For the last 3 years, the Sports Haven Tenants Association has worked with the town to build a new water and septic system for its residents. The municipality has backed $3.4 million in state grants for a new well, water tank, and water system. However, the project is still short at least $1.3 million to finish the project. Quote, by adding the community preservation funds, that makes us more attractive to get additional funding from the state because we're putting our own money into this, Select Board Chair Lisa Lessard Pearson said. It's every resident's right to have access to clean water and a good sewer system. Including the CPC money, only $350,000 of taxpayer money has gone into the project, Town Administrator Steve Williams said. The extra allocation would also allow the town to add Sports Haven's 39 units to its affordable housing stock. In addition to the mobile home park, the residents passed an affordable housing trust bylaw. The public charitable trust will facilitate financial assistance for moderate home renovations. As the seed project for the Municipal Vulnerability Preparedness 2.0 program, the trust will prioritize projects focused on accessibility and climate resilience, such as new HVAC systems or flooding safety. The bylaw bars the trust from building new housing. Donations, gifts, and grants will fund any projects exclusively for owner-occupied housing in Belchertown. The 7-person body will also work with the town to meet community housing needs and promote education of town housing resources. The town meeting voters also authorized two new revolving accounts. The EV charging station revolving fund will funnel fees for using the chargers in the town hall parking lot into maintenance and upkeep. The tobacco control fund will use any violations of local tobacco control into community education and compliance checks. Two tobacco retailers were fined $1,000 in March for selling cigarettes to a person born after January 1, 2004, a violation of the town's nicotine-free generation initiative. Outside of the bylaw changes, conservation and recreation efforts in Belchertown received a boost at town meeting. Most notably, voters authorized the municipality to purchase two parcels of forest land and then apply for state and federal grant reimbursement. Kestrel Land Trust offered to hold conservation restrictions on all 177 acres. Off Old Farm Road is 50 acres of forest land highly prioritized by both the town and state for its biodiversity and climate resilience. A land acquisition for natural diversity grant will provide most of the $706,000 purchase price, with the remainder coming from community preservation grants. As of May 4th, Belchertown received a $392,000 acquisition for Forests Reserves grant to purchase 127 acres of the Mahal and Walker Forest. Additionally, the Belchertown Recreation Department received permission to fund a $70,000 renovation of the basketball courts near Chestnut Hill Community School. A state grant will reimburse 68% of the cost. Other regional news, Community Action honors supporters. Safe Passage leader, East Hampton Healthy Bones instructor feted at annual breakfast. By staff writer Aaron Lee Hoffman, Dateline Greenfield. Community Action Pioneer Valley recently recognized Safe Passage Executive Director Marianne Winters, U.S. Senator Ed Markey, and East Hampton Healthy Bones and Balance instructor Gliffy N.S. Yench for their contributions to the Anti-Poverty Agency. Winters earned the Jane Sanders Award, named for a former Community Action Pioneer Valley Executive Director. Markey received the Sergeant Shriver Award, honoring an elected or appointed official who demonstrates outstanding service. And Ennis Yench was presented the Volunteer of the Year Award during Community Action's annual breakfast on May 7th at Greenfield Community College. Community Action Youth and Workforce Development Leadership Development Specialist Rob Cahill, who works with Safe Passage, a Northampton-based organization that supports survivors of domestic violence, in his role, said Winters has dedicated 40 years of, quote, leadership, direct action, and organizing efforts to end interpersonal violence. He noted that the two organizations have become strong partners in supporting youth from East Hampton to Greenfield in teaching relationship skills and bystander intervention. In her acceptance speech, Winters spoke to the work involved in confronting the unacceptable in society and that it's important to recognize the humanity in supporting a person through being of service. The Volunteer of the Year Award presentation featured a video that helped introduce the work of Ennis Yench, who hosts Healthy Bones and Balance classes in East Hampton to keep senior citizens physically strong and socially connected. The program is offered through Community Action RSVP, the Volunteer Connector Service for people ages 55 and older. Healthy Bones and Balance classes are offered across the region and led by volunteers like Ennis Yench, RSVP Director Lindsay Bennett-Jacobs said. The video testimonial spoke to the Healthy Bones and Balance program's impact. In accepting the award, Ennis Yench explained her lifelong dedication to volunteerism, pointing to senior advocacy by U.S. Senator Ted Kennedy in the 1980s that inspired her efforts. She told attendees to always practice movement and balance whenever possible, like balancing on one foot for 30 seconds while brushing your teeth, or practicing getting up and out of a chair a few times a day. There are no obituaries in today's edition of the Gazette, so we now move to A Look Back by Jim Bridgman. 50 years ago, the Northampton Rotary Club will sponsor its fifth annual weekend beer fest in June, according to an announcement made by Robert Borowski and Charles DeRose, co-chairs of the event. The weekend festivities are billed as a combined beer fest and polka festival featuring beer from a keg, Polish food, and four polka bands providing continuous music. Also 50 years ago, the first building in Northampton to be included in the National Register of Historic Places is the Smith College Gymnasium, which the college is planning to demolish. The Alumni Gymnasium, which is located off Green Street, is slated to be torn down by the college so that a new 67,000 square foot addition to the college library can be built. That was 50 years ago. 25 years ago, University of Massachusetts students who violate housing rules while living in dorms may later have difficulty renting off campus. For the last month, the Dean of Students' Office has been processing as many as 40 requests a day from landlords seeking disciplinary records on prospective tenants. The requests are signed by the students themselves, authorizing release of the information. Also, 25 years ago, the Northampton Planning Board has two new associate members, Julie Hooks Davis and George Cohut, who were appointed to fill vacancies on the nine-member board. The new members were appointed in March to fill two-year posts, replacing Alton Neal, who resigned earlier this year, and Orlando Asaza, who left last year. That was 25 years ago. 10 years ago, Bruce M. Fogle, long active in Northampton's community affairs, died unexpectedly Monday. A Northampton native born in 1949, Fogle was an attorney focusing on estate planning and taxation and a partner at Bacon Wilson Attorneys at Law at the time of his passing. Also 10 years ago, a new store and cafe specializing in products from the United Kingdom will be able to sell alcohol when it opens this summer in Amherst. The Select Board on Wednesday voted unanimously to issue an all-alcohol on-premise license for London West Company, which will be located at 35 South Pleasant Street in space last used by Art Alive. That was 10 years ago, and that's today's Look Back. More local news with the Along Route 202 notebook. Country Club to open in-house restaurant. By staff writer Emily Klein, Dateline Belchertown. Cold Springs Country Club announced an in-house restaurant would replace Tables on the Green after the golf course's dining spot failed recent health inspections. Club General Manager David Wright confirmed the restaurant and catering business would not reopen at an April 27th Board of Health meeting. The golf course staff would oversee and operate a food establishment. Quote, "At least I'll have control of what's happening," Wright said. "Before, I didn't have any say." Former owner of Tables on the Green, Tara Weigel, declined comment. Tables on the Green opened in March 2025 as an expansion of Weigel's Palmer restaurant, Tables on the Farm. In October 2025, Quabbin Health District Inspector John Prentisil failed Tables on the Green on two separate health inspections for unclean surfaces, uncovered meats, and moldy produce in the refrigerator. The restaurant closed for the season at the end of October, but the updates continued to come to the Board of Health and Select Board. In a previous phone interview, Weigel said she had fired her kitchen manager and closed the restaurant after seeing the state of the kitchen. Oversight on the kitchen suffered as Weigel balanced operations for dining and catering of Tables on the Green and Tables on the Farm. Tables on the Farm has not had the same food safety issues as Tables on the Green, Weigel said. From South Hadley, Buttery Brook Park will celebrate a grand reopening on Saturday, May 16th, with a showing of the park's new additions accompanied by food, music, and fun. Residents are invited to enjoy new playground equipment, accessible trails, a disc golf course, and new pickleball courts at the event that runs from noon to 4 p.m. Performances by South Hadley youth throughout the day will display the new facilities, culminating with a free concert by Aquanet at 5:30 p.m. Renovation at Buttery Brook Park lasted a year and a half. The second phase of renovations focuses on bringing the park into compliance with the Americans with Disabilities Act and expanding offerings. The renovations include a new bandstand for summer concerts, 4 new pickleball courts, a 9-hole disc golf course, 200 new saplings, and an accessible playground with walkways. As soon as the clock strikes noon on Saturday, the ultimate recess begins. Kids will have free rein of the new playground equipment, including a spinner for those with limited mobility. At 3 p.m., the kids' fun trail run sends energetic runners around the accessible trail through the wooded disc golf course and to the finish line where cake will await. When children need a chance to sit down, the Happy Face Painter will bring color to already bright faces, and the Tree of Life will host a crafting table for kite making. While people walk, play, and chat with friends, music groups will populate the new bandstand. South Hadley Youth Bands and DJ Brady Coate take the stage throughout the day. Down by the soccer field, South Hadley Cheer and Ohana Dance Teams will perform at 2 p.m. And if visitors get hungry, food trucks from Mad Eats and Rustic Fusion Egg Roll Evolution will serve savory dishes throughout the event. Cherished Cookie Creations and Sweet Treats 413 will satisfy anyone with a sweet tooth. And from Granby, the month of May brings a Plants, Pets, and Pages to the Granby Public Library. Children will explore pollinators' role in the plant life cycle at Nature Time with Ranger Tasha. The story time starts at 10:45 a.m. on May 12th. Festivities then transition from plants to animals when Quill, the standard poodle, visits the library on May 15th at 3:30 p.m. for a reading hour. Families can sign up for 10-minute slots. On May 28th at 4 p.m., a vet clinic for plushy pets will open for aspiring veterinarians. Based on the book Dr. Rosie Helps the Animals, children will receive a miniature veterinarian kit to practice diagnosing and treating real illnesses. To cap off a month of nature-focused activities, environmental educator Ariana Alexandra Collins will lead a foraging walk around the property. At 11 a.m. on May 30th, Collins will dive into local foraging and identifying edible backyard eats. And speaking of nature, we turn now to the Outdoors page and the weekly Speaking of Nature column by Bill Danielson. Unveiling the Fringed Polygala. The orchid imposter has a fascinating relationship with insects. Picture this. It's a beautiful day in May, and the weather finally decides to cooperate. It's a weekend, the sun is shining, the temperature is in the 60s, and you decide it is time to take a walk in the woods. Leaf out has happened, and the woods are filled with filtered light that glows green as it passes through the fresh green leaves of the trees above. You can smell the damp forest soil, and you pause to consider the delicious aroma produced by the decay of the leaves on the forest ground. You look down at your feet and suddenly see the smallest little dash of color, a feast for eyes that have had nothing but monochrome winter to look at for months. You bend at the waist to get a better look at this beautiful, colorful thing, but you quickly realize that an even closer inspection is required. So you lower yourself down onto your knees, then bend down even further for a proper look, and you find yourself face to face with a gorgeous wildflower named Fringe Polygala. For just a moment, you pause in awe of this flower, drinking in the color like a desert trekker would gulp down cool water. You might think that this flower is some sort of an orchid, which is fair because its asymmetrical shape certainly does resemble the structure of the Orchidaceae family. But this is a very common mistake. Instead of an orchid, you have found a member of the milkwort family that has flowers that capture the eyes and enchant the mind. These small flowers growing low to the ground are simply gorgeous to behold. The plant itself consists of a long stem that runs across the ground, semi-buried in the forest soil. Then individual flowers are sent up on vertical stems that have a cluster of green leaves at their top. The flowers themselves have a remarkably complex structure, with the two large petals actually being more accurately described as sepals. But the technical breakdown of flower anatomy will probably be a distraction to the simple beauty of these blossoms. Suffice it to say that the complexity of the flowers certainly explains the mistaken notion that they are some sort of orchid. Far more interesting is the relationship between this plant and insects. The main pollinators of these gorgeous little flowers are bumblebees. The weight of a bumblebee landing on the globe of little spikes, which is the actual flower of this plant, allows the bee to lower the flower and expose the reproductive parts that are hidden under the keel-shaped structure that can be seen in the dead center of today's photo. Thus, the pollinators are very specific for this plant. Once the bees have done their magic, the seeds of the plant will start to develop. This brings another very specific insect relationship to the forefront, the relationship with ants. It turns out that the fringed Polygala produces seeds that are specially designed to appeal to the culinary tastes of ants. This relationship is built upon the ability of the plant to produce a little pellet of nutrients that is rich in lipids, proteins, and starches. Ants find these structures irresistible and carry them back to their nest as a food source. This specific behavior is what the Polygala has in mind because the colony of ants will offer an effective measure of defense against other animals that might eat the seeds. The ants have no particular interest in the seeds themselves, so once the elaiosomes, or those pellets of nutrients, are consumed, the seeds are moved into the colony's garbage midden, where they can safely germinate in a nutrient-rich location. This is a textbook example of mutualistic symbiotic relationship between plants and insects. These flowers are quite small, only about an inch across, and they are supported by vertical stems that are only 3 to 6 inches tall. They like moist, acidic, shaded woodlands where ants are happy and the flowers bloom in the spring. An astonishing factoid about the fringed Polygala is the fact that in addition to the complex flowers that have complex relationships with bumblebees and ants, the plant also produces another set of extremely small flowers that bloom underground and self-pollinate. This must be an insurance policy against a dearth of bumblebees. I found these Polygala flowers blooming at the very top of the Holyoke Range State Forest in Amherst. In order to get the desired perspective of the photo, I had to lie down on my stomach and rest my camera on the ground. I was so close to the flowers in somewhat shaded conditions that I had to focus on the flower details while accepting the pleasant effect of the blurring in the background. I also had to make sure that I snapped the photo when the flower was not in a spot of direct sunlight, which would have burned the image and made it look harsh. This is a prime time to get out and search for fringed Polygala flowers. We are so fortunate to live in Massachusetts where state forests abound. This means that you can easily find a place to go walking in the woods by taking a drive of about 30 minutes. Some of you may live within sight of one of these wonderful public lands, and you may already know exactly where to look for flowers. Now you just need to go ahead and do it. Well, a lot of details on that photo, which unfortunately we can't share with you, of course. But at any rate, hope you enjoyed the Speaking of Nature column from Bill Danielson. And that's all we have for you today from the Daily Hampshire Gazette. Thanks, as always, for listening to Valley Eye Radio. Take care and enjoy the day.
1: Hi, I'm Linda. I'll be reading a magazine article from Woman's Day, February 2026 issue, Life Lessons by Steve Leader. To teach young children a lesson, I dissolve sugar in water and let them taste it. Why is it sweet, I ask? Because you put sugar in it, they shout. There's sugar in this water, I say incredulously. Yeah, you put it in there. We saw you, they shout with all their three-year-old might. But you can't see any sugar. How do you know it's there? I wonder out loud. The story reveals a great truth. We feel things we cannot see. Feelings are real and important, and the most important of all is love. Love is wanting to make my wife Betsy laugh and to keep her feet warm at night. It's the way we worry about our kids and hold hands under the covers. Love is emptying Betsy's drains after her surgery. It is our shared sorrow, money, time, tasks, dreams, and failures. It is the comfortable world, wordless quiet between us. It is the way we look at each other after 40 years and say with a grateful sense of arrival, we're old and married. Betsy and I are not alone. Every person who feels love knows that it takes a certain magic for it to begin, but a lot of self-sacrifice for it to grow. Most people think of sacrifice as a net loss. We say things like, she made so many sacrifices, and he made the ultimate sacrifice. But the ancient biblical understanding of sacrifice is much closer to the truth. The Hebrew word for sacrifice is korban. Its root meaning is close. Sacrifice was the ancients' way of drawing nearer to God. It is also the way humans draw nearer to one another. We do not sacrifice because we love. We love because we sacrifice. Love is a selfless, generous thing, simple and pure, often unseen, sweet like sugar.
2: Hello, this is Janet Echeverria. Today is Wednesday, May 13th, 2026, and before we move to the Greenfield Recorder, let's look at the regional six-day weather forecast. Today, we have a high of 61, occasional rain and drizzle. Tonight, a low of 51, periods of rain. Thursday, more periods of rain, a high of 61 with a low of 52. And Friday, the same. High of 62, low of 46, cloudy with a couple of showers. Saturday looks great, high of 76 with a low of 51, pleasant with clouds and sun. Sunday, a high of 73, a low of 48, breezy in the morning, clouds and sun. And Monday, a high of 74, a low of 58, intervals of clouds and sunshine. And on to the recorder. Voters reject overrides. One energy article, residents vote down needed funding for senior center relocation by Aliana Marietta. In South Deerfield, residents voted down two overrides, including one that is necessary for the South County Senior Center's relocation, and approved one of two proposed green energy articles at Monday's nearly five-hour annual town meeting. After 607 voters approved the town's roughly $20.34 million budget for fiscal year 2027, a 4.2% increase from the current fiscal year, they considered Article 6, a $103,253 override to fund the South County Senior Center's relocation to a 12,000 square foot office building at 112 Amherst Road in Sunderland. To pass, the relocation requires approval from Sunderland, Deerfield, and Whately. After Sunderland voters approved the move at their annual town meeting and town election, Deerfield residents voted down the override, stopping the proposed move in its tracks. Trevor McDaniel, chair of the Select Board and a member of the Senior Center's Board of Oversight, described the 112 Amherst Road building as the most advantageous place for the South County Senior Center of the several options that have been explored, involving the lowest cost to the towns, both in the near and long term, at $14 per square foot. He added that the building provides a sufficient space for growth and is well-maintained and energy efficient with outdoor space and ample parking. Finance Committee Chair Julie Chalfant explained to voters the Finance Committee's position to not support the Senior Center override, clarifying that while members believe the center provides a valuable service to the town and would improve with more space, what we don't support is spending extra money when another viable option is available. She described Deerfield Town Hall as this viable option. When the Whately, Sunderland, and Deerfield Select Boards and Finance Committees met on March 23rd, the Board of Oversight's presentation stated that renovating and renting the 112 Amherst Road space would cost $168,000 per year. A feasibility study has determined that renovations to make Deerfield Town Hall, located at 8 Conway Street, a suitable senior center, would come to $5 million. However, Chalfant claimed the necessary changes at Town Hall would cost $150,000 less than renting the 112 Amherst Road building. Resident Becky Pekorek made a motion to postpone the vote, claiming, "This isn't the right decision at this time in Deerfield. We're a people that believes in reusing things and repurposing." After brief discussion, however, Pekorek's motion failed. According to Senior Center Director Jennifer Ferrara, who described 112 Amherst Road as the most cost-effective option, a 2020 study of the 8 Conway Street building uncovered costly hurdles, such as single-pane windows and asbestos. Resident Doris Bardwell echoed Ferrara's points, adding that the Amherst Road building really does make sound economic sense, with the space to grow now and for future generations. A centralized senior center is definitely needed, but our wants must not overshadow our needs. We need to be fiscally responsible, so this change is affordable for every taxpayer in all three towns, commented resident Joanne Kudstall. When all the other departments are reducing their budgets and cutting jobs and activities, the Senior Center Oversight Board is looking to increase their budget by over 100%. Why should we be trying to live beyond our needs? Along with financial concerns, many residents expressed a preference for the 8 Conway Street building over 112 Amherst Road. Resident Renee Gribko Clancy claimed the increase in taxes from the 112 Amherst Road relocation, $50 annually, according to Ferrara, would be a difficult expense for seniors to shoulder. And resident Erica Higgins Ross described seniors expressing a desire for a senior center that is walkable from the Tilton Library and other touchstones in town. The vote for the override failed to pass by a visible majority. Second override rejected. Voters also rejected a separate $400,000 override in Article 9 to fund an increase in the South County EMS budget. According to South County EMS Chief Joshua Sparks, the purchase of a $325,000 ambulance, which Deerfield voters approved at the October special town meeting, led to this increase, along with cost of living adjustments, health insurance rates, and indirect costs to the town of Deerfield. Describing the article, Select Board Tim Hilshey said the State Department of Revenue recommends towns not pay for critical expenses like EMS with free cash, as has been the case in the past. Whether it's this year or next year, we need to bring this into our budget, Hilshey added. This is the right thing to do. Superintendent of the Frontier Regional and Union 38 School Districts, Darius Modesto, warned against continuing to use free cash to fund recurring expenses like the South County EMS budget. If you set up your budget to operate using free cash, you're setting yourself up for a bigger problem down the road, Modesto said. It's just not good practice. According to Chalfant, the town can afford the South County EMS budget without an override. Although the majority of the Finance Committee recommends the article, she preferred the town wait to ask for the override until town officials are faced with the option of either passing the override or making cuts. The override was defeated by 25 votes after a recount. Climate Leader Community Articles. After residents voted against the zero emission vehicle first policy at a fall special town meeting by only 2 votes in a paper ballot, residents on Monday passed the policy. The zero emission vehicle first policy proposed in Article 19 will require Deerfield to purchase zero emission vehicles for municipal use whenever such vehicles are commercially available and practicable, according to mass.gov's description. The policy, alongside the specialized energy code proposed in Article 21, represent the 2 remaining requirements for Deerfield to become a climate leader community, a state designation that unlocks up to $1 million in grant funding for projects geared toward reducing greenhouse gas emissions, along with a decarbonization technical support grant of up to $150,000. While introducing the article, Energy Conservation Committee member Mass Swedlin, who helped lead the effort to gather signatures for the citizens' petition, described the zero emission vehicle first policy as an addition to a similar policy that Deerfield adopted in 2011 that requires the town to purchase only fuel efficient vehicles for municipal use whenever such vehicles are commercially available and practicable. Resident Charlene Galensky said many residents found the policy's return to a town meeting warrant disappointing and read off mass.gov's description of the policy, claiming, "This says you have to buy them." The key word is practicable, said Energy Conservation Committee member Ryan Kingston. "This is really a checkbox, something we already do." While the zero emission vehicle first policy passed by a visible majority, residents again rejected replacing the town's stretch energy code with the specialized energy code. In an informational session on the 2 green energy articles on April 30th, Bobby D'Souza, the energy code program manager at Performance Systems Development Consulting, said the specialized energy code requires builders of only new detached construction to ensure it produces net zero greenhouse gas emissions through either installing enough renewable energy to offset other energy use in the building, building a house that runs on only electricity, or installing solar panels and pre-wiring the new building. Energy Conservation Committee member Bruce Dolan introduced the article, emphasizing the grant opportunities connected to becoming a climate leader community and how projects funded by these grants could lower town costs. "This $1 million will help us build a more resilient Deerfield," Dolan said. "I urge you all to vote yes. Consider your neighbors. Consider how much this could help us." Bruce St. Peters, who has worked in construction for decades, said he believes the state will meet its net zero goal for greenhouse gas emissions by any means necessary, including making the specialized energy code mandatory at a future date. "Voting for this article will allow the town of Deerfield the opportunity to take advantage of receiving some of this grant money," St. Peters added. "This is an important way for us to claw back money from Beacon Hill," Kingston said. "We don't get a whole lot of money from the state as a small town. This is one of the few ways that we can go to the state and get what we deserve." Galensky and Finance Committee member James Carmbius stressed that becoming a climate leader community merely gives the town a shot at grant funding. "We are being asked to make a binding choice for the possibility of getting grants. Grants are not guaranteed. The state has actually a really poor record of giving Deerfield grants," Cambius said. "This is essentially like buying a really big scratch card." An initial hand count defeated the article, with 262 votes in favor and 284 against it. Residents then voted by paper ballot, which caused frustration from residents who shouted that many attendees had already left. Via the paper ballot, the motion calling for the specialized energy code was defeated again, with 211 votes in favor and 355 votes against it. Article 22, another citizen's petition calling for the 2011 annual town meeting vote that adopted the stretch energy code to be rescinded and to delete the code from the town's bylaw, also failed after brief discussion. In other articles, voters passed citizens' petitions calling for a tax work-off program for residents over 60 years old and veterans, and the purchase of 450 electronic vote tabulators. Residents also voted to amend a citizen's petition that sought to expand the select board from 3 to 5 members. Under the amendment, the town will pursue a study forecasting the effects of this potential change. Residents also approved using $230,000 to replace the Department of Public Works Freightliner plow truck, $80,000 to pay for a portion of the installation of solar panels on the library, and $73,000 to replace a police cruiser, all from the Capital Stabilization Fund. Besides financial moves, voters also greenlit the pursuit of easements for the Elm Street improvements that are on the horizon and an amendment of the town's bylaws governing the Capital Improvement Planning Committee to change the treasurer and accountant's position on the committee from a requirement to available upon request of the committee. Voters passed over 4 articles, Articles 7, 17, 23, and 26. The full warrant can be viewed at tinyurl.com/DeerfieldATM2026. And now in Shutesbury, Scott Mersbach writes, club faces $93,000 payout. State investigator says athletic club retaliated against former bartender. A former bar manager and bartender at the Shutesbury Athletic Club, who lost a bid for a select board seat in Saturday's town election, has been awarded nearly $93,000 in back pay and damages for emotional distress after a Massachusetts Commission Against Discrimination investigator ruled in the case. An April 18th decision released by Simone R. Liebman, the State Commission's hearing officer, found that Thomas Seifert is entitled to the financial compensation as a result of 2 complaints, the first filed October 16, 2020, alleging sex and sexual orientation discrimination, and the second filed May 24, 2021, alleging retaliation. In conclusion, I find that the SAC retaliated against Mr. Seifert when it terminated him as bar manager and bartender, changed the locks at SAC, and denied him a key, removed his access to the SAC website, and removed him from the BOD, Liebman wrote in the 45-page decision. When reached by phone on Monday, Seifert said he would refrain from commenting publicly on the decision, understanding that an appeal by officials with the Shutesbury Athletic Club was imminent. In a statement, though, Seifert expressed appreciation. I am grateful to the Massachusetts Commission Against Discrimination for the work that they do. I am thankful for the support from my husband, family, and friends. The club intends to challenge the decision, according to President Mark Olszewski, but otherwise won't comment on the case. We are appealing it, the decision, and the club continues to function as it has in the past with no restrictions, Olszewski said. He added that the club would be unlikely to remain in business if it is required to pay the full amount or even half that. The club, located at 282 Wendell Road, features regular dinners and line dancing, Friday night concerts, and Taco Tuesdays. We are functioning as we had before, Olszewski said, noting that there are also a number of family-friendly events held there in collaboration with the parent-teacher organization, the Shutesbury Public Library, and other community groups, such as pumpkin carving and hay rides, along with other days that bring out all ages, such as birthday parties, pig roasts, clam bakes, and cruise night car shows. The decision states that $7,934.64 in back pay damages are owed to Seifert, running from June 4, 2021 to July 1, 2022, and calculated as 56 weeks multiplied by the $141.69 per week as the club's bartender and bar manager. But the bigger penalty comes from having lost his position on the board of directors, which caused him much anxiety, made him feel emotionally deflated, and caused concern that others would think he was not a good person, according to the text of the decision. Based on my observation of Mr. Seifert when testifying on this subject, it was apparent that his dismissal from the board affected him at the time of hearing, Liebman wrote. Mr. Seifert spent time talking with his husband and his friends to try to process his feelings about the collapse of his employment and board membership at SAC. Based on the evidence before me, I conclude that Mr. Seifert is entitled to an award of $85,000 in damages for the emotional distress he suffered as a direct and proximate cause of SAC's retaliatory action. Seifert also claimed that he was issued a no trespass order because he had filed the Massachusetts Commission Against Discrimination complaint. That was dismissed, though, and the hearing officer found insufficient evidence to substantiate that Seifert's status as a gay man prompted his termination. The Shutesbury Athletic Club was founded in 1965 at the onset supporting softball, basketball, bowling, pool, Little League, and Lassie League teams, though it is currently only supporting a pool team. Those who helped found the club began sponsoring sports teams in the 1950s before the 2.5 acres of land on Wendell Road was donated and its building was constructed. At its height, the club had more than 400 members, though it has gone through some challenging times, including being closed for around a year in the late 1990s and again being shut down during the COVID-19 pandemic. While technically a membership club, the bar has typically been open to anyone who wants to patronize the establishment, not necessarily in the company of a member. And now, by Dominic Poli, $5.2 million Mahar assessment voted down. Finance Committee advocates for $200,000 reduction. In Orange, 87 annual town meeting voters overwhelmingly rejected Orange's fiscal year 2027 assessment to the Ralph C. Mahar Regional School District on Monday, in hopes that the $5.2 million figure might be reduced by $200,000. The Finance Committee had recommended voting against the assessment, and it takes just one more member town defeating the school budget to send it back to the school committee for reconsideration. When we began working on the budget this year, we on the finance committee decided that we wanted to take care of the operation of the town first and then set aside as much money as we could reasonably afford to pay for education, Keith LaRiviere, who chairs the finance committee, told voters gathered in town hall's Ruth B. Smith Auditorium. So the reason we're asking for a no vote is that we are hoping that the regional school committee will vote to further reduce their assessment to the town. We're hoping for a reduction of $200,000. New Salem voted on Monday to adopt a $577,101 assessment. Wendell's annual town meeting is slated for May 30th, and Peter Sam is scheduled to meet on June 1st. LaRiviere added that he and his colleagues feel paying a $5 million assessment should be sufficient. And Finance Committee member Kathy Reenig said committee members feel that the extra $200,000 is needed for non-school operations in town. Peter Cross, who chairs the Mahar School Committee, made a motion at Monday's meeting to add $200,000 to this $5 million budget line item, though it was rejected by voters. Christopher Woodcock, who chairs the ad hoc committee the select board has tasked with making recommendations to help rein in the Mahar budget, stood up in an individual capacity to advocate for a rejection of the assessment article. As I see it, A no vote will help us strike the right balance between paying an affordable amount for education at Marhar and ensuring the town can adequately fund police and fire protection, roads and infrastructure, and other essential municipal services, he said. The town of Orange, the Marhar district's primary funding partner, is in a difficult financial situation. Orange is the least wealthy community in the district,

0: This broadcast service is provided by Valley iRadio. The material being read is the copyright property of the publications being read. Access to this program is solely for persons who cannot read the original printed version due to a visual impairment or other disability. By continuing to listen, you confirm that you have such a condition.
1: To the $5 million recommended by the Finance Committee. But Amber Dupell of the Maher School Committee took to the microphone to say she disapproves of people using this tactic. Someday I'm going to stand up here and be really proud of how well we all work together. Today's not that day, but someday it will happen, she said. I feel it is drastically inappropriate for us as a town to point out reserve funds that our schools have and expect them to use them all when they are one-time revenues. Shortly after the assessment vote, residents adopted a $29 million budget that included $14.2 million for education. This constitutes $8.6 million for elementary school education, $5 million for Marhar, and $590,820 for Franklin County Technical School. The budget also includes an additional $2,355 that collector Shayna Smith requested to increase her salary to $65,000. She said her office is historically underpaid and, when hired, she accepted $3,000 less than offered to help it run more smoothly. Resident Ann Reed, who referred to herself as a penny pincher, advocated for Smith's request. I do not wish for us to lose high-energy people at Town Hall, and we've lost an awful lot of people, she said, adding that the increase is not much of a bump. Voters also adopted Article 17 to appropriate $70,000 for the purchase of a police cruiser and Article 18 to transfer $58,601 from free cash to cover the fourth of five payments for the purchase of tasers, body-worn cameras, and cruiser-mounted cameras for the police department. Both requests are part of the fiscal year 27 capital plan. They also agreed to appropriate up to $90,000 to replace the protective clothing of 15 firefighters, likewise approved by the capital plan. The equipment was reportedly issued as part of a department-wide outfitting in 2016 and is approaching the end of its service life, as defined by national and state regulations. Residents likewise agreed to appropriate $35,000 to buy a tractor for use in the municipal cemetery. This, too, was approved in the capital plan, as is the purchase in Article 21, a skid steer for use by the sewer department, which entails allocating $65,000. However, voters rejected a town bylaw amendment pertaining to non-criminal dispositions and fines connected to a property owner's duty to remove ice, snow, tree limbs, and other debris from sidewalks. And now, a special town meeting. The annual town meeting was preceded by a special town meeting in which voters adopted all 10 articles. Among the requests, Article 3 asked voters to transfer $150,000 from free cash to the snow and ice account to cover a deficit, while adoption of Article 7 allows the transfer of $450,000 from sewer enterprise retained earnings to defray the sewer enterprise fund emergency deficit related to the sinkhole that opened on East Main Street in June 2025. The annual report was dedicated to longtime public servants Carl C. Bittenbender, who died in November, and James E. Cornwell, who died in February. And now, Leaning Into Hope, Communities That Care Coalition meeting highlights work of school districts. By Johnny Deppin in Shelburne. The Communities That Care Coalition celebrated the work of school districts in Franklin County and the North Quabbin region and presented the Sarah Cummings Coalition Leadership Award to Hannah Bertrand of the Brick House Community Resource Center during its biannual meeting on Thursday. The Sarah Cummings Coalition Leadership Award is given each

0: year to a coalition member who demonstrates leadership and inspiration and who advocates for the coalition's work, according to the organization's website. The award was created to honor Sarah Cummings, former Communities That Care Coalition co-chair, for her work during the organization's first 6 years. Bertrand serves as the youth program's director at the Brick House and has been there since August of 2022. According to Bertrand, the Brick House on 3rd Street in Turner's Falls serves youth experiencing generational poverty and generational trauma. She said it's important to listen to the teens at the center because they know what they need. They are the highlight of my day every day, Bertrand said at Thursday's meeting at Fellowship Hall. When they tell us what they need, we have to listen. The Sarah Cummings Coalition Leadership Award was presented by last year's winner, Jenna Weld, who works as an art facilitator at the Brick House. Weld said Bertrand has a quality that's incredibly important in their line of work, the ability to listen. The most unheard voices have been heard by you, Weld said to Bertrand. The Communities That Care Coalition was formed in 2003 and is led by Community Action Pioneer Valley and the Franklin Regional Council of Governments. Thursday marked the first of two coalition meetings taking place this year, with the fall meetings devoted to sharing survey results, while the spring meetings carry a theme. This year's theme was a celebration of Franklin County and North Quabbin schools. Before the award was presented to Bertrand, school district leaders gave a presentation on the work that has been happening in their respective districts. A common theme emerged: evolving to meet the ever-changing needs of the students. A sense of camaraderie was evident between the schools, and as Mohawk Trail Regional School Principal Chris Buckland said, "We beg, borrow, and steal from grants." Buckland also said it's a good time to take risks because the Massachusetts legislature is never going to make their way up the hill. We envisioned this gathering not just as chance to lift up the work that we knew was happening in the districts and for the school partners to share with each other, but also just to share with the wider community, said Lee Ellen Figura, Health and Prevention Programs Coordinator for the Communities That Care Coalition and FRCOG. In a time where we hear a lot about budget deficits, we hear a lot about cuts, we hear a lot about a lack of resources, it feels really important to lean into hope and the reality that the folks are still doing the good work. With recent budget cuts at several districts, multiple school leaders mentioned how, instead of hiring administrators who focus on student discipline, focus has shifted to bolstering staff and, in some cases, specifically support staff. Frontier Regional School Assistant Principal Scott Dredge said the district is doing its best with restorative practices and that the school has moved away from discipline to instruction. Schools do not need another administrator for discipline, Dredge said. Danielle Boucher, Curriculum Director at Ralph C. Marhar Regional School, said Marhar's staff members are amazing, despite the impact of budget cuts. She said there are always activities going on and that the school tries to get students out of the building as much as possible. Marhar, she added, has also been able to hold on to programs that could be and have been cut in other districts. Part of this comes from consolidation of regional office staff. Another highlight was a focus on cultural belonging within the school districts. Zevi Steinlitz, Director of Teaching and Learning with the Pioneer Valley Regional School District, said the district has been emphasizing cultural belonging and that although the audience would hear some repeats from other districts in her presentation, that's a good thing. After the presentations, attendees were asked to scan a QR code to be taken to a web page that asked what word best described how they were feeling about the work of the schools. The two words that were used most were inspired and hopeful. We really wanted to give the schools a chance to shine. It's a very tough time financially for schools. We wanted to bring a positive and uplifting experience for the schools and for the community, said Rachel Stoller, the Community Health Program Manager for the Communities That Care Coalition and FRCOG. This event represents over two decades worth of building relationships, doing work with the schools, trying things, adjusting to new trends in student health. We're trying to evolve with the community. Following Bertrand's acceptance of the Sarah Cummings Coalition Leadership Award, the community partners in attendance were asked to stand in a circle and say one word that represented their feelings about the future of education in Franklin County and the North Quabbin region, an exercise that produced a very similar result to the word cloud. Just like the region, we can't do this without each other, Figueroa said. Looking around the circle, she said, this is Franklin County and the North Quabbin. And more town election news. Ballot sees no contested races. Polls open on Saturday from 10 a.m. to 2 p.m. In Row by Johnny Deppin. When voters go to the polls on Saturday, they'll see a series of uncontested races, along with two positions for which no ballot candidates are running. This election will take place on Saturday, May 16th at Row Elementary School, located at 86 Pond Road. Polls will be open from 10 a.m. to 2 p.m. The ballot candidates are as follows. Board of Assessors, 3-year term, incumbent Frederick Williams. Select Board, 3-year term, incumbent Joanne Semeny. Cemetery Commission, 3-year term, incumbent Joanne Semeny. Finance Committee, 2 seats with 3-year terms, incumbent Daniel Pallotta and new candidate Sarah Stein. Library Trustees, 3-year term, incumbent Rebecca Bradley. Planning Board, 5-year term, incumbent Margaret Pallotta. Planning Board, 1-year term, new candidate Hunter Gibson. Row School Committee, 3-year term, incumbent Susan Zavatka. Constable, 3-year term, incumbent Henry Dandino. There are no ballot candidates for 3-year seats on the Board of Health and the Park Commission. These positions will still be won by write-in votes. And also from Johnny Deppin in Row, all town meeting articles swiftly approved. $1.96 million library project among key votes. Of Row's 327 registered voters, 67 made quick work of the 22 articles on the annual town meeting warrant with minimal discussion at Row Elementary School on Monday, approving each request. The vast majority of articles passed unanimously. Article 20, one of the articles that did not achieve a unanimous vote in favor, was the $1.96 million library renovation project. Library Director Molly Lane recounted how the project was in the works before she became library director 13 years ago, and that in its infancy, the project was about creating bathrooms that are compliant with Americans with Disabilities Act regulations. However, when the Library Feasibility Committee was formed 18 months ago, committee members realized that to create these ADA-compliant bathrooms, they would lose part of the collection space at the Row Town Library. It's impossible to do without a renovation, Lane said, about making the bathrooms accessible. What we propose here is a renovation that will be accessible for everyone. With a 65-1 in favor of the library article, the town will transfer $1 million from capital stabilization and borrow $960,000 to complete the project for a total of $1.96 million. Library Feasibility Committee member Kathy Atwood, who also serves on the library's Board of Trustees, commented after the meeting that she knows a lot of residents who came to annual town meeting specifically for the library renovation vote. By comparison, 49 Row residents attended last year's annual town meeting. The next steps for the Library Feasibility Committee include meeting as a group with SSV Architects, the company that provided the estimates and illustrations for the library project. Select Board Member and Library Feasibility Committee Member Ed Silva said construction should start really quick. "I'm glad it wasn't all for nothing," Lane said. The only other article that didn't achieve a unanimous vote in favor was the transfer of $154,424 from free cash and $5,576 from stabilization to pay the $160,000 coverage of the fiscal year 2026 mid-year health insurance increase. Finance Committee Chair Dan Pallotta had previously said that without this mid-year increase and the further increase of health insurance costs heading the fiscal year 2027, Roe's fiscal year 27 budget would be quite similar to that of the current fiscal year. The fiscal year 27 budget, which was broken up into several warrant articles, passed unanimously. The total came to $5.89 million, which represents a 9.7% increase over fiscal year 26. The largest line item increase is for group medical insurance, which saw a $420,000 hike. The education portion of the budget, which sits at $1.9 million, represents 32.2% of the fiscal year 27 budget. According to Board of Assessors Chair Frederick Williams, the tax rate for fiscal year 27 is $5.57 per $1,000 of assessed value, an increase of 33 cents over fiscal year 26. And now I'd like to shift over to the obituaries and death notices. We have two obituaries and three death notices in today's edition. In Greenfield, Mass., Gail G. Shute, 87, passed away on Saturday, May 9, 2026. She was born on June 9, 1938, in Claremont, New Hampshire. She leaves behind daughters Melinda Sullivan and Heidi Gamelin and her son Todd Shute. She is survived by her seven loving grandchildren, as well as eight great-grandchildren. Services will be at Stringer's Funeral Home, 146 Broad Street in Claremont, New Hampshire, Monday, May 18th. Calling hours will be from 10 to 11 a.m. with a prayer service at 11 a.m. Burial will follow at the West Claremont Burying Grounds. In Shelburne, Mass., Virginia Ginny Peck, 87, passed away Saturday, May 9, 2026. She was born in Greenfield on March 12, 1939. Survivors include her husband, James Marriott, daughter Kathleen Pease, daughter Deborah Shelmadine, son David Peck, brothers Robert Howe and Richard Howe. She is also survived by five grandchildren and five great-grandchildren. A funeral service will be held Saturday, May 16th at 2 p.m. at the First Congregational Church of Shelburne. Burial services will follow in Skinner, East Shelburne Cemetery, with a reception following at the Fellowship Hall. There are no calling hours. And now Joseph L. LaChance in Greenfield, age 84, passed Tuesday, May 12th in 2026. Arrangements are under the direction of the Kostansky Funeral Home and were incomplete at press time. For condolences, please visit www.kostanskyfuneralhome.com. In South Deerfield, Mass., Joyce A. Deskovich, age 88, passed Monday, May 11th, 2026. Arrangements are under the direction of the Kostansky Funeral Home and were incomplete at press time. For condolences, please visit www.kostanskyfuneralhome.com. And Bangor, Maine, Mary D. Mulholland Powling, age 101, passed Saturday, May 9th, 2026. A full obituary will be published in an upcoming edition of the Greenfield Recorder. Services under the direction of Johnson Funeral Home, Shelburne Falls, were incomplete at press time. And now back to more voting news. Voters approve $3.7 million budget for fiscal year 27. override for Highway Department equipment purchase heads to ballot box by Aaron Lee Hoffman, New Salem. Voters approved the smaller $3.7 million budget on Monday following the failure of a Proposition 2.5 override, but will be asked to return to the ballot box to approve a different override for a $260,000 bucket loader for the Highway Department. All 36 warrant articles passed at Monday's annual town meeting at Swift River School. Back to the ballot. While inspiring limited discussion, Article 31 was approved by a majority, giving the Highway Department the first nod in the process of getting a new bucket loader. The article authorized the town to borrow $260,000 contingent upon a Proposition 2.5 override vote. Finance Committee member Claire McGinnis clarified that although voters turned out to the ballot boxes on May 4th, this spending question pertaining to the bucket loader was not included on that ballot. The exact date and time for the next override vote at the ballot box was not discussed at Monday's town meeting. The bucket loader would be paid off over a 10-year period at $26,000 per year. We recommended this to you as debt service because we just finished paying a $50,000 a year school loan, and that creates a little capacity in this budget in that way, McGinnis said of the Finance Committee's recommendation for the warrant article. Highway Superintendent Colin Killay, giving voters an idea of the existing bucket loader's condition, said it's a John Deere 444 bucket loader from 2008 with 7,400 hours logged. Although the lifespan of this equipment is around 20 years, Killay said that based on the condition of the cab, transmission, hydraulic system, and more, replacement is necessary. I would like to try to get two more years out of it, but there's no way. And the trade-in value of the loader is $20,000. So we would end up putting far in excess of what the value of the machine is worth, Killay said, referring to repair costs. The new machine would be a Komatsu bucket loader. The bucket itself would be larger than the department's current loader, and it comes with a sweeper with a water kit to minimize dust during roadway sweeping. The manufacturer will pay for 3 years of maintenance. The fiscal year 27 budget. The $3.7 million budget for fiscal year 2027 was another discussion point of the evening and passed by a majority. The bare bones budget came to town meeting voters following the failure of a Proposition 2.5 override on May 4th that would have allowed the town to assess an additional $185,500 in real estate and personal property taxes, bringing the total budget to $3.9 million. This additional funding would have supported legal expenses, the Highway Department, the library, Old Home Day festivities, technology, the tree warden, the police department, the fire department, and Swift River School, among others. After representatives from the Ralph C. Maher Regional School District, Swift River School, and Franklin County Technical School spoke about their budgets and programs, voters asked clarifying questions, including the reason behind New Salem's increased assessment for Union 28. This comes from a baby boom of New Salem students attending Swift River School, as Union 28 Director of Finance and Operations Caitlin Anderson May described, with additional increases to the school budget attributed to rising health insurance costs. Other discussion points included a $25,000 increase to the landfill monitoring budget due to continued per- and polyfluoroalkyl substances, PFAS, contamination monitoring, the separation of the tree warden's expenses from the Highway Department line item, increases to the Board of Assessors budget due to equipment costs and revaluations, and if additional money from a Union 28 audit could be used to fund teaching positions that were cut from the budget, which Anderson May did not recommend as a sustainable source. Other noteworthy articles. Other articles on the warrant generated debate about whether certain expenditures were necessary during a particularly tight fiscal year. Two of these included Article 28 to transfer $65,000 from capital stabilization to fund repairs on the 1794 Meeting House steeple, and Article 26, which called for using $8,400 from free cash to buy and repair equipment at the town playground. 1794 Meeting House Executive Director Matthew Duncan said the steeple is in imminent danger of falling down. Concerns centered around the value to the town of removing and repairing a steeple and how this money could be otherwise used while the new Salem Public Library is experiencing cuts in the budget, as resident Mary Ashburn pointed out. Town Coordinator Emily Hill explained that the town has applied for a matching grant from the Massachusetts Cultural Council for $60,000 to fund the project, and the town will find out at the end of the month if this match is successful. If that match is made, then removal and repair can be done in full. But if the grant is not awarded, then this $65,000 would be enough to remove the steeple until more funding can be made secured. The Historical Commission pointed out the opportunity to secure the matching grant from the state when money is often allocated to municipalities in eastern Massachusetts. Efforts to support what is expected to be a $100,000 project for removal and restoration have been ongoing, with money raised at an April benefit concert, $30,000 in existing donations, and $10,000 from the Old Academy Building's Board of Directors. After a quick recess to count the vote and make sure it had achieved a two-thirds majority, moderator Cameron Dunbar announced the motion passed by majority. Additional articles that passed include transferring $8,500 from free cash for the construction of a shower room for the fire department, using $17,240 from free cash to buy 8 automated external defibrillators for the fire department, using $13,000 in free cash to repair solar equipment in the town solar field, a bylaw revision stipulating that annual town meeting shall be held on the first Monday in June of each year, unless otherwise set by the select board, at such time and place as the select board shall determine and as set forth in the warrant. A resolution in support of an act relative to the Quabbin Watershed and Regional Equity, legislation that seeks better compensation for communities for their roles in protecting the Quabbin. And that wraps up your town meeting news. And moving on to the outdoors and Bill Danielson. Unveiling the fringed polygala, the orchid imposter has a fascinating relationship with insects. Picture this. It's a beautiful day in May, and the weather finally decides to cooperate. It's a weekend, the sun is shining, the temperature is in the 60s, and you decide that it is time to take a walk in the woods. Leaf out has happened, and the woods are filled with filtered light that glows green as it passes through the fresh green leaves of the trees above. You can smell the damp forest soil, and you pause to consider the delicious aroma produced by the decay of the leaves on the forest floor. You look down at your feet and suddenly see the smallest little dash of color, a feast for eyes that have had nothing but monochrome winter to look at for months. You bend at the waist to get a better look at this beautiful, colorful thing, but you quickly realize that an even closer inspection is required. So you lower yourself down onto your knees, then bend down even further for a proper look, and you find yourself face to face with a gorgeous wildflower named fringed polygala. For just a moment, you pause in awe of this flower, drinking in the color like a desert trekker would gulp down cool water. You might think that this flower is some sort of an orchid, which is fair because its asymmetrical shape certainly does resemble the structure of the Orchidaceae family, but this is a very common mistake. Instead of an orchid, you have found a member of the milkwort family that has flowers that capture the eyes and enchant the mind. These small flowers, growing low to the ground, are simply gorgeous to behold. The plant itself consists of a long stem that runs across the ground, semi-buried in the forest soil. Then, individual flowers are sent up vertical stems that have a cluster of green leaves at their tops. The flowers themselves have a remarkably complex structure, with the two large petals actually being more accurately identified as sepals. But the technical breakdown of flower anatomy will probably be a distraction to the simple beauty of these blossoms. Suffice it to say that the complexity of the flowers certainly explains the mistaken notion that they are some sort of orchid. Far more interesting is the relationship between this plant and insects. The main pollinators of these gorgeous little flowers are bumblebees. The weight of a bumblebee landing on the globe of little spikes, which is the actual flower of this plant, allows the bee to lower the flower and expose the reproductive parts that are hidden under the keel-shaped structure that can be seen in the dead center of today's photo. Thus, the pollinators are very specific for this plant. Once the bees have done their magic, the seeds of the plant will start to develop. This brings another very specific insect relationship to the forefront, a relationship with ants. It turns out that the fringed Polygala produces seeds that are specially designed to appeal to the culinary tastes of ants. This relationship, known as myrmecophagy, is built upon the ability of the plant to produce a little pellet of nutrients called an elaiosome that is rich in lipids, proteins, and starches. Ants find these structures irresistible and carry them back to their nest as a food source. This specific behavior is what the Polygala has in mind because the colony of ants will offer an effective measure of defense against other animals that might eat the seeds. The ants have no particular interest in the seeds themselves, so once the elaiosomes are consumed, the seeds are moved into the colony's garbage midden, where they can safely germinate in a nutrient-rich location. This is a textbook example of a mutualistic, symbiotic relationship between plants and insects. These flowers are quite small, only about 1 inch across, and they are supported by vertical stems that are only 3 to 6 inches tall. They like moist, acidic, shaded woodlands where ants are happy and the flowers bloom in the spring. An astonishing factoid about the fringed Polygala is the fact that in addition to the complex flowers that have complex relationships with bumblebees and ants, the plant also produces another set of extremely small flowers that bloom underground and self-pollinate. This must be an insurance policy against a dearth of bumblebees. I found these Polygala flowers blooming at the very top of the Holyoke Range State Forest in Amherst. In order to get the desired perspective for the photo, I had to lie down on my stomach and rest my camera on the ground. I was so close to the flowers, in somewhat shaded conditions, that I had to focus on the flower details while accepting the pleasant effect of blurring in the background. I also had to make sure that I snapped a photo when the flower was not in a spot of direct sunlight, which would have burned the image and made it look harsh. This is the prime time to get out and search for fringed Polygala flowers. We are so fortunate to live in Massachusetts, where state forests abound. This means that you can easily find a place to go walking in the woods by taking a drive of about 30 minutes. Some of you may live within sight of one of these wonderful public lands, and you may already know exactly where to look for flowers. Now you just need to go ahead and do it. And now for one quick sports story. Eagles hold off green wave for win. Hicks shakes off two straight walks to earn save for Franklin Tech. Burke pitches well for Greenfield by Adam Hargraves. Brody Hicks got the save for the Franklin Tech baseball team in a 2-1 Suburban East win over Greenfield in Turner's Falls on Monday afternoon. Hicks entered the game in the top of the seventh and started the inning with consecutive walks. Malik Moore then bunted to move the runners to second and third for Greenfield. Hicks buckled down and got a strikeout and a flyout to end the game for the Eagles, who are 10-5. George Gutierrez Jr. had two RBIs for Franklin Tech in the bottom of and in the bottom of the sixth, Hunter Donahue started the inning with a double before a bunt single by Nick Prazol. Gutierrez pulled off a successful safety squeeze to get Donahue home from third. It was Donahue's second run scored in the afternoon. Bodie Burke pitched seven strong innings for the Green Wave, striking out 10 hitters and only allowing three hits. Urja Jenis had the lone RBI for Greenfield. Caleb Bigos pitched five innings for the Eagles, with Joey Bobala pitching an inning of relief. Bagos gave up a run, four hits with a walk and a strikeout. Hopkins Academy 23, Athol 0 in five innings. Alex Levine and Maddox Green had hits for the Bears in a home loss to the Golden Hawks. Hopkins Academy amassed 13 hits in the game. And Turner's Falls 5, Maher Regional 0. Julian Kaiser struck out 11 hitters in the win for the Thunder over the Senators in an independent matchup in Orange. Kanan Stevens, Porter Dubow, Kaiser, and Ethan Eichhorn each had a hit and an RBI to lead the offense. Clade Thompson and Caden McGivern had hits for the Senators. And that wraps up the Greenfield Recorder for today. This is Janet Echeverria. 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
1: Snails are members of the class Gastropoda, which literally means shell carrier, stomach foot, fuel warmth, slime trail. The answer is stomach foot. A snail can be seen three times in the background of each episode of what children's television show? Sesame Street, Blue's Clues, Rugrats, The Bear in the Big Blue House. And that's Blue's Clues. Thanks for listening and have a great rest of your day.
2: Hi, my name is Phil. 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This broadcast focuses on topics of particular interest to retirees, veterans, their caregivers, and to those who may know veterans. These are articles from numerous sources that focus or expand on issues that may or may not be covered in the national or local news broadcasts. So, without further ado, let's hear what's in the news today. This article comes from military.com. It is dated it was updated May 11th, 2026, and also read in on May 11th. And this is the second article. They're written by two different authors regarding VA veterans burials and VA burial benefits. So this article was written by Amanda Miller. And this article is a little bit more about specific eligibility and specific reimbursements, where the other one was a little bit more general, I guess. So the title of this article, VA benefit allowances are partial reimbursements of an eligible veteran's burial and funeral cost. Department of Veterans Affairs burial allowances are cash allowances paid to an eligible veteran's family to help defray burial and funeral costs. VA will pay a different amount depending on whether the death was considered service-connected or if the veteran was hospitalized by VA at the time of death. Burial or interment in a VA National Cemetery or in Arlington National Cemetery is free. Many states and tribes also have veteran cemeteries that provide free or inexpensive burials to veterans and their immediate families. For burial in a private, and they do have a state listing page, and I'll come back to that in a second. For burial in a private cemetery, VA will reimburse a veteran's family for some of the cost. Reimbursements are generally described as a burial or in funeral expense allowance, including cremation, a plot interment allowance to place the remains into a final resting place, a transportation allowance for transporting the veteran's remains to their final resting place, and a headstone or marker allowance. And this is where it gets into more dollars and cents. Amounts payable. Service-related death, the maximum service-connected burial allowance is $2,000 if the veteran is buried in a VA National Cemetery. VA reimburses some or all costs of transporting the remains. Non-service-related deaths. VA will pay a maximum of up to $1,002 burial allowance, and $1,002 for a plot for veterans who died or died on or after October 1st of 2025. VA hospitalized veterans. If the veteran died while hospitalized by the VA, the agency will pay $1,002 burial allowance and a $1,002 for a plot. Indigent veterans with no next of kin. VA will furnish either a casket or a cremation urn for interment in either a national, state, or tribal veteran cemetery. Headstone or marker allowance, a maximum of $441 for veterans who died or die after October 1st of 2025. Eligibility. The veteran must have been discharged under conditions other than dishonorable, and one of the following must be true. The veteran died a result of a service-connected disability, had been receiving VA pensions or compensation at the time of death, and then this is one of the following must be true, had been entitled to receive VA pension or compensation but chose to receive full military retirement or disability pay instead, died while hospitalized by VA or while receiving care under VA contract at a non-VA facility, died while on an authorized travel to or from VA treatment, had a claim for VA compensation or pension pending at the time of death, and would have been entitled to benefits from a date prior to the date of death based on that claim, and the last one died on or after October 9th of 1996 while a patient at a VA-approved state nursing home. Who can receive the benefit? Surviving spouse, the survivor of a legally recognized union, the veteran's children regardless of age, the veteran's parent, the executor or administrator of the veteran's estate. Application. Eligible surviving spouses of record are paid automatically upon notification of the veteran's death without the need to submit a claim. VA may grant additional benefits, including the plot or internment allowance and transportation allowance, if it receives a claim for these benefits. If necessary, you can apply by filling out VA Form 21P530, Application for Burial Benefits. You should attach a copy of the Veterans Military Discharge Document, DD-214 or equivalent, and death certificate. If you are claiming transportation expenses, please attach a receipt for the expenses paid. You can get help from your funeral director or your local state or VA office, or by calling VA at 8000 or 827 1000, and that's the VA 8000 827 1000. And now I'm going to scroll back up to the top and catch the Massachusetts and Connecticut veterans burial page. Okay, your state 2026 state veterans benefits. Yeah, I'm gonna scroll down. I'll hit Massachusetts first and then Connecticut. Okay, Massachusetts Commonwealth Veterans Benefits. Commonwealth of Massachusetts provides several veteran benefits. This page will explain those benefits. Let's see, an estimated 234,066 veterans live in Massachusetts, making up 4.1% of the state's adult population, or the 48th highest per capita of the 56 U.S. states, inhabited territories, and District of Columbia. Massachusetts military and veteran income taxes, and this was updated August 12th, 2025. Let's see, here we go. Disabled resident veterans may be eligible for property tax exemptions of up to $400 up to $1,500. Veterans must be at least 10% disabled, according to the Federal Department of Veterans Affairs, must occupy the property as their domicile July 1st in the year of application, and must have lived in the state for at least 6 months prior to entering the service, or have lived in Massachusetts for 5 consecutive years immediately prior to filing for a property tax exemption. Spouses and surviving spouses may also be eligible. For surviving spouses of veterans who died as a result of service may be eligible for a total tax exemption. Massachusetts Military and Veterans Education Benefits. Veterans and active duty service members who are permanent legal residents receive tuition free at state institutions. Service members are not required to make certain student loan payments while deployed or mobilized. Let's see, this thing is about the National Guard. This is about employment. Massachusetts Veteran Housing and Veterans Homes. Massachusetts two veterans homes are in Holyoke and Chelsea. They offer state resident veterans residential and long-term care. Massachusetts veterans burial benefits. Massachusetts two veterans cemeteries are in Agawam and Wichita, where eligible veterans may be buried at no cost. A modest fee applies to the burial of spouses and eligible dependents. I'll scroll up just a second. I didn't know this. Massachusetts veteran transportation benefits. Disabled veterans with the loss or permanent loss of the use of one or both feet or one or both hands or the loss of sight in one eye or who have permanent impairment of vision of both eyes may receive motor vehicle excise exemption applicable to one motor vehicle owned and registered for personal non-commercial use. Disabled veterans with the loss or permanent loss or the use or the loss of both legs, both arms, or one leg and one arm may receive a motor vehicle's sales tax exemption applicable to one motor vehicle owned and registered for personal non-commercial uses. And that concludes this article. This article comes from military.com. This article is published May 11th of 2026 and also being read in on the 11th. And there are two separate articles by two different authors, both referring to VA and burials and veterans burials. The first article that I'm going to read is more of a general terms, and the second one, it talks more dollars and cents. So I'm going to separate them. They're going to be in two separate articles, but they are of the same theme. So the title of the article, here's what the VA will provide for a veteran's burial. Myths and misconceptions surround the burial benefits offered by the Department of Veterans Affairs. Myths and misconceptions surround the burial benefits offered by the Department of Veterans Affairs. Many people don't know these benefits exist at all, while others assume that the VA will pay for all of the costs of their burial if they're buried in a veteran's cemetery. The reality is that most veterans will be eligible for an allowance from the VA, but it probably won't cover as much as you might expect. Understanding what the VA provides and under which circumstances can help you plan with precision and avoid surprises later. The VA's burial benefits generally come in two categories, direct burial benefits and burial allowances. Direct burial benefits are available for eligible persons who are laid to rest in a national veteran cemetery. Burial allowances may be available regardless of where the veteran is ultimately interned. Direct burial benefits include a grave site in any available national veteran cemetery, a grave liner, opening and closing of the grave, perpetual maintenance of the grave site, a headstone or columbary marker, a burial flag. These benefits are available whether the veteran died during active service or after separation, as long as the discharge was under conditions other than dishonorable. However, this does not represent all of the final cost of the burial. The family is responsible for transportation of the body, including transportation to the cemetery, preparation for burial or cremation, a casket or urn, and any events such as viewings. Families are also responsible for the cost of a private cemetery if they so choose. Thankfully, the VA does offer burial allowances to help with the family's cost. The amount of this allowance depends on a few factors, including the date of death, whether the death was service-connected, if the veteran was receiving certain VA-funded care at the time of their death, and whether they are buried at a private cemetery or a VA cemetery. In 2026, most families will receive $1,002 toward the burial, with the maximum amount of $1,002 toward the burial, with a maximum payment of $2,000. VA also provides a burial flag for every eligible veteran intended to honor their military service. The flag is typically presented to the next of kin or to a close friend of the deceased. If the family wishes, the funeral home can assist with ordering the flag to the local post office or directly from the VA. In addition to the flag, the VA issues a presidential memorial certificate, a formal document bearing the signature of the current president, to recognize the veteran's service. Family may request more than one certificate so that multiple relatives can have a memorial copy. While these items are symbolic rather than monetary, they hold meaningful value for many families as lasting tributes. Every eligible veteran may also receive a government-furnished headstone, marker, or niche cover. These are provided whether burial occurs in a national cemetery, a state's veterans cemetery, or a private cemetery. The VA maintains several design options, and families can choose based on personal or family preferences. The headstone program also extends to eligible spouses and dependents who are interned in national, state, or military post cemeteries. For private ceremony cemetery burials, the VA covers the cost of the headstone itself, but not the setting or the personalized inscription. For private cemetery burials, the VA covers the cost of the headstone itself, but not the setting or personalized inscription fees that the cemetery may charge, Okay. Those costs are the family's responsibility. It's also worth mentioning that many states operate their own veteran cemeteries, which offer similar but not identical benefits. Most state cemeteries provide burial at little or no cost to veterans, and usually for a small fee to spouses, heir, or dependents. State cemeteries typically rely on federal reimbursement from the VA for construction and maintenance, but they set their own eligibility criteria and fee structure. Veterans or families interested in state cemetery burials should contact their state's Department of Veterans Affairs for specific details, as rates and eligibility requirements vary. The key to making full use of the VA burial benefits is advanced planning. Benefits are not automatically granted at the time of death. Someone must apply, and documentation must support eligibility. Having essential records such as the DD-214 or discharge papers easily accessible can save days of delays. Families should also know that most VA payments are reimbursements, not prepaid advances. This means the funeral home or family pays the upfront cost and VA later reimburses the eligible amounts once the claim is processed. Payment is made directly to the family, funeral home, or other responsible party listed on the claim. These benefits are practical tools for managing the realities of final expenses and ensuring that veterans are recognized appropriately. Like most government benefits, the system rewards preparation. Knowing what benefits you've earned will help your family better understand what to expect. Combined with a pre-need eligibility determination, these burial benefits not only honor your service, they also make life a little easier for the ones you leave behind. And that concludes this article. This concludes this edition of the Veterans and Retirees Minute. Information regarding veterans' benefits is presented as an outreach service by Valley Eye Radio. Veterans, retirees, their family members or caregivers should contact the VA or their local town or city veterans service agent or veterans organization to determine how these benefits may apply to them. So, until next time, done for today.
3: This is Claire Thompson for Valley Eye Radio. Today I'm going to be reading by Stephen Jendrzejczyk. It's entitled Davitt Bridge Honors Hero Priest. In 1778, John Worthington consented to act as a moderator of the annual town meeting in Springfield. He took charge of the plan to build a bridge across the Chicopee River in the outward common known as the Fifth Parish. The original proposal called for the construction of a covered bridge near a shallow bend in the river. It was adjacent to the site of the first grant of land in Chicopee. In the year 1659, the property consisted of one farm given to John Pynchon, lying over the Chicopee River, with the islands of said river below the place called the Waiting Place. Puritans and Native Americans forded the river in an area loosely called the Old Indian Waiting Place. 100 years later, there was a growing farm community on the Chicopee Meadows, making the construction of a bridge an economic necessity. Worthington supported the sale of lottery tickets to help underwrite a portion of the bridge's cost. He joined two other men of means, Moses Bliss and Jonathan Dwight, who agreed to assist in running the lottery. In about 1782, the town meeting voted to start construction on the bridge. The building committee was headed by Lieutenant Josiah Hitchcock, and the financial committee was composed of the three worthies in charge of the lottery. The Revolutionary War was drawing to a close on November 30, 1782. The British had agreed to a preliminary peace treaty in Paris. The town meeting had appropriated £200 intended to be in addition to the proceeds from the lottery, the limit of which was £500. The tickets were not selling, and the selectmen agreed to take up all unsold tickets and to be responsible for the payment of all prizes. Without fanfare or ceremony, the bridge opened to traffic in the spring of 1783. There were no lucky lottery prize winners, just a stack of unpaid bills. In order to meet some of the town's obligations, the selectmen were authorized to sell the sandbar in the Chicopee River. In 1787, during the last week in January, and in the final days of Shay's Rebellion, the new Chicopee River span played a pivotal role. On January 21st, more than 300 Berkshire yeomen, artisans, and farm laborers walked more than 60 miles in snow and cold to take possession of the Chicopee Bridge. 4 days later, the regulators, Shay's rebels, were poised to march on the Springfield Armory. The attack plan was postponed for 24 hours, but word never reached the men camped in Chicopee. At 4 o'clock, they were part of the doomed effort to seize the federal munitions. They fled back across the bridge, escaping north into Hampshire County. The abortive attack convinced national leaders to call for a constitutional convention. The historic bridge would serve Cabotville for over 60 years. In the year 1846, Northampton's master bridge builder, Isaac Damon, would construct a new covered bridge, reinforcing the original piers embedded in the shale. He designed the span after the same lattice pattern pioneered by Ithiel Town. The wooden bridge was 360 feet long and was built at a cost of $6,045. Damon's classic design lasted unchanged until 1921. That year, the city spent $30,000 to install iron floor girders, along with what was described as some minor repairs. The age of the automobile made covered bridges a relic of the 19th century. By the 1920s, the bridge was the scene of many fires, acts of vandalism, and general misbehavior, which kept the police and fire departments very busy. The beautiful old span was really a little out of place in a modern urban industrial center. The administration of Mayor Henry Cloutier secured state funding for what was at that time a state-of-the-art concrete and steel bridge. In 1931, construction began on the new $200,000 span. The Springfield Union reported, "People who had spent their entire lives in Chicopee were of the opinion that the Armistice Day 1931 parade was attended by more people than had ever witnessed such a celebration in Chicopee before. The crowd was estimated at 25,000. The parade ended at the bridge for dedication ceremonies in honor of the Reverend William F. Davitt, a former Willimantic resident who had been the last American officer killed in World War I. Mary Davitt cut the white silk ribbon stretched across the bridge. Atop the ceremonies on Sandy Hill, two young soldiers played taps. The Armistice Day throng was silent as a squad of veterans from the William F.

0: This broadcast service is provided by Valley iRadio. The material being read is the copyright property of the publications being read. Access to this program is solely for persons who cannot read the original printed version due to a visual impairment or other disability. By continuing to listen, you confirm that you have such a condition.
1: In the scam of the day for June 9th, 2022, I informed you that the FTC sued credit repair scammer Financial Education Services. The FTC initiated legal action against Financial Education Services and its owners, accusing them of scamming their victims out of more than $213 million. Now, 4 years later, the case has been settled, and the FTC is sending refunds to people who were scammed by them between May of 2019 and May of 2022. According to the FTC, Financial Education Services preyed upon consumers with low credit scores and lured them with misleading and false promises into paying for worthless services that Financial Education Services told them would result in their credit scores being increased by hundreds of points. In its lawsuit, the FTC alleged Financial Education Services lied to consumers about credit repair and illegally charged their victims upfront fees for credit repair. In an interesting twist, Financial Education Services also then recruited their victims into a pyramid scheme by which they would help sell the same worthless credit repair services to others. Your credit score report is one of the most important documents in your financial life. The information in your credit report, as maintained by the three major credit reporting agencies, Equifax, TransUnion, and Experian, is used to calculate your credit score. This is used by financial institutions to evaluate your creditworthiness and can affect your ability to get a credit card, mortgage loan, or a car loan. It can also affect the rate that you will be charged on such loans. In addition, your credit score is used in many states by companies in making hiring decisions, and landlords consider credit scores when determining whether or not to rent an apartment or home to someone. Now, here's some tips. Don't fall prey to scammers operating phony credit repair companies and never pay an upfront fee to one of these companies. Advance fees for credit repair companies that operate for profit are banned by the Credit Repair Organization Act. Negative information on your credit report remains on your credit report for 7 years and bankruptcies for 10 years. Anyone who tells you otherwise is just trying to scam you. Many of the scam credit repair companies use illegal tactics such as applying for a federal employer ID to use as your Social Security number when applying for credit. This is illegal. If you are not a subscriber to Scammerside.com and would like to receive free daily emails with the scam of the day, all you need to do is go to the bottom of the initial page of Scammerside.com and insert your email address where it states, sign up for this blog. And hopefully if you were a victim of this illegal credit reporting scam, you will be receiving your refund check soon. If not, go about applying for it. And this is Jeff at the Valley Radio signing off. See you next time. Stay safe, stay safe. Stay safe, stay healthy, and don't get scammed. Bye now.
2: This is Bird Note. The harsh caws of American crows are one of the most familiar bird calls in North America. But a few crows in this flock sound like they've got stuffy noses. The birds aren't under the weather, of course. They're fish crows. A different species from the more widespread American crow. Fish crows are a little smaller than American crows. Otherwise, they look very similar. But their voices are distinctive. The American crow's hoarse caws. And the nasally calls of the fish crow. While they do love seafood, fish crows aren't limited to coastal areas. They're found in much of the eastern U.S., and the species seems to be spreading to new areas north and west to breed. In winter, fish crows join flocks of American crows looking for food in cities and landfills, where they'll sometimes squabble for a tasty morsel with a fellow scavenger like a raccoon or a gull. So, if you hear a bird in your neighborhood that sounds like it could use some cold medicine, keep an eye out for fish crows. For Bird Note, I'm Michael Stein. This episode is brought to you by Wild Delight Bird Food, which aims to support wild bird populations with clean, nutritious ingredients in every blend.

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3: Hi there, I'm Zoe, and I'm reading from Prevention Magazine. The article is titled, Health Experts Explain the Benefits of Ashwagandha. Here's what to know about this royal herb. It was written by Corin Miller and published on May 1st, 2026. Ashwagandha may seem like a buzzy new supplement, but this herb has been used in traditional Indian medicine for nearly 3,000 years. Today, many people are interested in its potential ability to relieve stress and provide other health benefits. Quote, it is one of the most well-known and well-studied adaptogens currently used as a complementary or alternative remedy for everything from stress relief to increasing strength and vitality, end quote. Says Erica Zellner, MS, CNS, LDN, Senior Health Coach at Parsley Health. Adaptogens, in case you're not familiar with the term, are plants and mushrooms that can help your body respond to stress, anxiety, fatigue, and overall well-being, according to the Cleveland Clinic. Studies have linked ashwagandha with plenty of health benefits. Decreased anxiety levels, lower blood sugar, improved muscle strength, and improved sexual function, for starters. That said, experts also note that further research is needed to confirm many of the theorized benefits of this herb. Below, experts explain more about what ashwagandha is, what the research says about potential benefits, the side effects to be aware of, and who should avoid taking ashwagandha. What is ashwagandha? Ashwagandha, aka Indian ginseng or winter cherry, is an herb with the literal meaning of the word smell of horse. Ashwagandha is important in Ayurvedic medicine, where it's considered a royal herb because of its rejuvenating effects on the body. Ashwagandha acts on different systems in the body, the neurological system, immune system, endocrine system, and reproductive system. Quote, it is generally considered safe short-term with long-term effects unknown, end quote, says Beth Warren, RD, founder of Nourished by Beth. Ashwagandha is typically taken in supplement form, either via a tincture, capsule, or powder. According to the Mayo Clinic, doses up to 1,000 milligrams per day are believed to be safe for at least 3 months. What are the benefits of ashwagandha? Ashwagandha is an herb that is still being studied, but there is some research to suggest it has certain benefits. Here are some of the biggies. It may help with stress and anxiety. This is a big reason ashwagandha is currently used, Warren says. Several studies have found people who took ashwagandha had lower stress and anxiety levels than those who took a placebo. Ashwagandha, quote, helps control different mediators of stress in our body, such as cortisol release and specific stress-activated chemicals, end quote, Zellner says. It could help lower blood sugar. The data to support the use of ashwagandha for blood sugar management is, quote, limited but promising, end quote, Zellner says. Quote, as of now, researchers believe that a compound called witharferin A, found in ashwagandha, can help stimulate your cells to take in glucose from your bloodstream, end quote, she explains. Quote, this could make ashwagandha a promising tool to support healthy insulin sensitivity levels, end quote. Insulin is a hormone in your body that helps regulate blood sugar, per the American Diabetes Association. But Zellner says, quote, more research is needed to confirm this hypothesis, end quote. It may improve muscle strength. Data suggests that taking ashwagandha alongside strength training may make people stronger. Quote, there are a number of studies that show positive effects of ashwagandha in addition to a strength regimen, end quote, Zellner says. One randomized, double-blind, placebo-controlled study had 57 healthy men either take 300 milligrams of ashwagandha or a placebo twice a day for 8 weeks while doing resistance training. The ashwagandha group significantly outperformed the placebo group in every marker. The ashwagandha group also had less muscle damage and experienced a larger decrease in body fat percentage at the end of the 8 weeks. It could improve sexual function. The data on this is, quote, limited, Zellner says, but there is some to support ashwagandha's use for sexual function. Quote, for men, we have a handful of small but promising studies that support sexual function in a few key areas, including an increase in DHEAS and testosterone, which are key sex hormones related to fertility, end quote, Zellner says. Quote, ashwagandha has also been shown to increase sperm concentration, semen volume, and sperm motility, end quote. One study of ashwagandha use in women found that those who took the herb reported better arousal, lubrication, and ability to reach orgasm. Still, quote, more robust research is needed to confirm these findings, end quote, Zellner says. It might improve focus and memory. Certain compounds found in ashwagandha may have antioxidant properties for the brain, and that can help with your overall cognitive function, Zellner says. One clinical review, for example, found that there is some evidence that ashwagandha can support cognitive functions like memory, executive function, attention, and reaction time. One small study of 50 people with mild cognitive impairment found that those who took ashwagandha for 8 weeks had better improvement in their short-term and long-term memory than those who took a placebo. Quote, we do have some promising evidence that ashwagandha can be used to support healthy cholesterol levels, including lowering LDL, bad cholesterol levels, and blood pressure, improving your overall cardiovascular health, Zellner says. End quote. You just know this. Ashwagandha can impact blood pressure, and it's important to speak with your doctor if you're on blood pressure-lowering medication, Zellner says. Overall, ashwagandha has potential benefits for a slew of people, Warren says. Just check in with your doctor before trying it out to be safe. Quote, certain conditions such as pregnancy, some cancers, taking specific medications, and thyroid conditions should take caution or avoid ashwagandha, end quote, Warren says. Potential ashwagandha side effects. As Warren noted above, ashwagandha is generally considered safe short-term, though long-term effects are not known. However, if you happen to have large doses of ashwagandha, you could face side effects like an upset stomach, diarrhea, and vomiting, she says. Who should not take ashwagandha? According to the Cleveland Clinic, you should not take ashwagandha if you are pregnant or breastfeeding, take certain medications, including medications for diabetes, high blood pressure, sleep, anxiety, seizures, or autoimmune conditions, have an autoimmune disease, have prostate cancer, will soon have surgery, have a thyroid condition like hyperthyroidism, overactive thyroid, hypothyroidism, underactive thyroid, or borderline thyroid. Dietary supplements are products intended to supplement the diet. They are not medicines and are not intended to treat, diagnose, mitigate, prevent, or cure diseases. Can drinking water lower blood pressure? Doctors explain, plus other sips that support heart health. It's written by Lauren Maneker and published on April 30th, 2026. Drinking enough water day in and day out can go far towards helping you feel your best. But can drinking water lower blood pressure, or is that asking too much of such a simple, albeit vital, drink? It turns out the answer is not quite as simple as drinking water and watching your blood pressure reading go down. Here, cardiologists explain the impact that staying hydrated can have on your heart health, including if and how water may help regulate your blood pressure, plus other sips that could offer the same perks and additional smart strategies to lower your blood pressure naturally. Does staying hydrated lower blood pressure? Not directly, but being dehydrated, aka losing more fluids than you are taking in, has been linked to unhealthy blood pressure. Quote, when you become dehydrated, your blood volume decreases, which can initially lead to a drop in blood pressure. end quote, explained Ian Del Conde Pazzi, MD, cardiologist and vascular medicine specialist at the Miami Cardiac and Vascular Institute, part of Baptist Health, South Florida. Quote, however, as the body tries to compensate, it releases certain hormones that can constrict blood vessels and cause blood pressure to rise. This means dehydration can paradoxically result in both low and high blood pressure, end quote. Some studies have linked habitual low water intake with blood pressure regulation challenges, but more data is needed to confirm this. One study published in Curious suggested that people with hypertension tended to have lower total body water percentage, suggesting a relationship between hydration status and high blood pressure. Another study published in Frontiers in Public Health showed that among over 3,000 Chinese adults, there was a decreasing trend of hypertension risk as plain water intake increased. How much water you need to avoid dehydration. The amount of water you should drink a day varies based on many factors, including health status, activity level, and sex. In order to avoid dehydration and the potential effects on blood pressure, people assigned male at birth should aim for about 15.5 cups, 3.7 liters, of fluids a day, and those assigned female should shoot for around 11.5 cups, 2.7 liters, of fluids a day, per the Mayo Clinic. This recommendation includes not only water, but also moisture from food and other beverages, including fruits, vegetables, soups, and other drinks. This aims to support essential bodily functions, including temperature regulation, nutrient transportation, and waste elimination. However, individual needs may vary, and it is crucial to adjust water intake based on personal activity levels and environmental circumstances, say if you're spending time outside during a heat wave. Other sips that support healthy blood pressure. While water is one of the most effective means of staying hydrated, potentially helping support healthy blood pressure, certain other beverages may also help you keep your blood pressure from creeping up. They include hibiscus tea. Rich in antioxidants, this herbal tea has been shown to help reduce both systolic and diastolic blood pressure levels. Pomegranate juice contains potassium and polyphenols, which may promote heart health and assist in lowering blood pressure. Beet juice contains dietary nitrates or compounds that convert into nitric oxide in the body. Nitric oxide may help relax blood vessels and support healthy blood pressure. Low-fat milk provides calcium, potassium, and magnesium, three nutrients emphasized on the Dietary Approaches to Stop Hypertension diet, a diet that has been shown to help support healthy blood pressure. Evidence suggests a relationship between dairy consumption as part of a heart-healthy diet and a reduction in blood pressure. Green tea contains catechins, which may improve blood vessel function and reduce blood pressure. Even though caffeinated beverages, such as tea and coffee, can have a diuretic effect, moderate consumption can still contribute to your daily fluid intake. Lifestyle tweaks to lower blood pressure naturally. Hydration status is just one factor that may impact blood pressure. Along with maintaining a healthy hydration status, Dr. Del Conde Pozzi suggests incorporating the following ways to lower blood pressure naturally into your routine. Maintaining a healthy weight, participating in regular exercise, reducing sodium intake, limiting alcohol consumption, managing stress, incorporating foods rich in magnesium, potassium, and fiber into your diet. For specific dietary habits, the DASH diet is designed to combat high blood pressure and may be a viable solution for those trying to keep their heart health in check. This diet promotes eating nutrients known to help regulate blood pressure by emphasizing fruits, vegetables, whole grains, lean proteins, and low-fat dairy products, as well as other foods rich in potassium, calcium, and magnesium, which are essential for blood pressure management. Additionally, this diet recommends reducing intake of sodium, sweets, and red meats, all of which have been linked to higher blood pressure levels. When to see a doctor? If you have high blood pressure, it's critical that you take steps or get the treatment you need to bring your levels down. Quote, unfortunately, high blood pressure is probably one of the most commonly underdiagnosed conditions in medicine, end quote, said Christopher Davis, MD, FACC Chief Cardiologist at Human. Quote, the main reason is most people can go for years with significantly elevated blood pressure without any symptoms, end quote. Dr. Davis shared that the key to catching high blood pressure early is routine monitoring. Quote, many automated blood pressure monitoring devices are quite accurate and will allow you to detect blood pressure issues before symptoms arise, end quote, he said. Quote, some of these symptoms may include blurred vision, headaches, dizziness, chest pain, or shortness of breath, end quote. He explained that if you have blood pressure that is consistently elevated or experience any of the aforementioned symptoms, then you should consult your physician for further evaluation. Schedule an appointment if you consistently get readings of 130 over 80 mmHg or higher, which is considered stage 1 hypertension, or 140 over 90 mmHg or higher, which indicates stage 2 per the AHA. Early intervention and regular monitoring can prevent serious complications, such as heart disease, stroke, and kidney damage. Thanks for listening. This has been Zoe reading from Prevention Magazine on Valley Eye Radio. Have a nice day.
4: Hello, everyone. This is Joe, back again with Valley Eye Radio. Today, I'll be bringing you an article from the Perkins School for the Blind. This article, and others like it, can be found on the Resources section on their website. Questions to ask when evaluating adult programs. Choosing the right day habilitation program for your adult child requires careful research and consideration. Let's explore essential steps to research, including 8 important questions to ask day habs as you search. For young adults with disabilities who also have medical issues, day habilitation or day hab services can play an important role in their life after high school. A day hab's main focus is maintaining participants' health. Participants in day habs often engage in the community once per week, or less frequently if they have complex needs that require high staff ratios and specially equipped vehicles. Service plans with measurable goals and objectives are developed, along with program activities and therapies necessary to meet service plan goals. Day hab programs can vary widely, so it's important to find the right program for your adult child. You will work closely with your state's Department of Developmental Services to select one that is the best fit, but you can do the research yourself, and you should. Finding the right day hab will be impacted by where your adult child resides, at home, in an adult foster care home, in a group home, etc., and available transportation resources to travel to and from the day habilitation program. Each state's DDS parameters around this may be different, and the agency will be able to provide you with information on the programs in your adult child's geographic region. If there isn't a good match in your area, you may ask your transition case manager to explore adult programs outside your region. It is important to note that while you will work closely with your state's DDS to research day habs, DDS does not usually pay for day habs. Medicaid does. When a day hab is exclusively chosen, the individual usually has no funding attached to their name from DDS. Transportation and one-to-one staffing for a day hab are typically all paid by Medicaid. Start your research with state resources. 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These organizations often maintain directories of licensed day habilitation programs, complete with contact information and program details. Your transition coordinator can guide you based on programs that fit your child's needs. They also have current lists of openings in such programs. Visit program websites. Explore the official websites of prospective day habilitation programs. Look for detailed information on their mission, services offered, staff credentials, and any success stories or participant testimonials. a well-maintained and informative website often reflects the program's commitment to transparency and communication. Waitlists do exist in some cities and states. Ask your Department of Disability case manager which programs you may visit that are potential fits. Waitlists change, so be patient and persistent. 8 questions to ask when evaluating day habilitation programs. Researching day habilitation services will raise many questions essential to understanding what program will be the best match for your adult child. By posing thoughtful questions, you will learn about the programmatic structures and effectiveness, and the overall experiences of adults in day habilitation services. Here are 8 questions that are helpful to ask. 1. What services are offered? Clarify the range of services provided by the day habilitation program. Ensure that the program aligns with the specific needs, interests, and goals of your young adult. 2. What are the staff's areas of expertise, and how is their training being applied? You'll want to understand the standard of direct care, including staff nurses, PT and OT consultants, program directors, and assistant directors. Understanding the expertise on the team can give you confidence in the quality of care and support offered. You'll need to visit and observe in order to see how the staff's training is applied to the participants. 3. What are the daily activities and structure of the day? Gain insight into the daily routine and activities offered by the program. Are they well structured and varied? Daily or weekly schedules should be posted. If not, ask for a copy. You may want to inquire how your young adult will access the schedule. 4. What is the participant-to-staff ratio? Ask about the participant-to-staff ratio, especially for direct support workers, to ensure that individuals receive personalized attention and support throughout the day. Does the staff ratio change when out in the community? If my adult child needs additional support for some activities of daily living, how does that work? 5. How does the program provide community integration? Inquire about the program's efforts in community integration, activities that encourage socialization and inclusion in the broader community are crucial for personal growth. 6. What is the communication and feedback? Understand how the program communicates with participants and their families. Regular updates, progress reports, and a feedback mechanism contribute to a collaborative and transparent environment. 7. What safety measures are in place? Discuss safety protocols and measures in place to address emergencies or unexpected situations. This is particularly important for individuals with specific health or safety considerations. 8. Are there different cost and funding options? Clearly understand the program's cost structure and inquire about available funding options or financial assistance. This ensures that the program is financially viable for your unique situation. Resources for researching day habilitation programs. Finding DAHAB programs in your state often involves exploring resources provided by state agencies, disability service organizations, and online directories. While the specific websites can vary by state, here are some general strategies and websites that can help you in your search. State Department of Developmental Disabilities or Human Services. 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These departments typically provide information about licensed DAHAB programs, eligibility criteria, and other relevant details. Medicaid website. 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That article came from the Perkins School for the Blind. That article and others like it can be found on the resources section on their website. The article was entitled, Questions to Ask When Evaluating Adult Programs. 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
5: Hello there. 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I'll be reading an article from the Perkins School for the Blind. This article and others like it can be found on the resources section on their website. State Healthcare Benefits for Young Adults with Disabilities. As young adults transition from adolescence to adulthood, understanding state healthcare coverage can be a game changer. Let's take a look at how Medicare and Medicaid are federally funded healthcare programs which are available in every state. They may go by different names depending on the state you live in. For example, in California, the program is called Medi-Cal. In Massachusetts, it is called MassHealth. And in Kansas, the program is called CanCare. What you would find good to know, in most states, SSI recipients may be automatically eligible for Medicaid. An SSI application is also an application for Medicaid. In other states, you must apply for Medicaid with another agency. For example, in Massachusetts, if an individual is approved for SSI, no additional application is needed to MassHealth. The insurance card comes in the mail within 6 weeks. What is Medicare? Medicare is federal health insurance for those who are age 65 and over, and some people under age 65 with certain disabilities or medical conditions, including blindness and vision impairment. Because it is a federal program, Medicare has set standards for costs and coverage, which means that an individual's coverage will be the same no matter what state they live in. What is Medicaid? Medicaid is a joint federal and state program that covers medical costs for individuals with limited income and resources. This means that the federal government has rules that all state Medicaid programs must follow, but each state runs its own program. Eligibility requirements and benefits can vary depending on the state you live in. Medicaid provides health coverage to individuals and families, including children, parents, elderly people with limited income, and people with disabilities. In many instances, young adults with disabilities, including blindness and visual impairment, will qualify for both Medicare and Medicaid based on their disability and income levels. Medicaid offers benefits that Medicare doesn't normally cover, such as nursing home care and personal care services. People with Medicaid usually don't pay anything for covered medical expenses, but may owe a small copayment for some items or services. Transition tip. Depending on the state you live in and the young adult's needs, Medicaid can provide supportive house services, day habilitation, employment, wheelchairs, lifts, and other medical equipment that private insurance may not cover. Can a person qualify for both Medicare and Medicaid? In many instances, people are eligible for both Medicare and Medicaid at the same time. This is known as being dual eligible. If your adult child is dual eligible, Medicaid and Medicare will work together to provide the necessary coverage. In most cases, Medicare will be the primary plan and cover most Medicare-eligible health care services. Medicaid is typically the secondary plan and may cover medical costs that Medicare doesn't cover or partially covers. Some potential items and services covered by dual coverage may include durable medical equipment, for example, canes, wheelchairs, walkers, etc., medical visits, inpatient and outpatient hospital services, mental health care, prescription medications, preventative services, and dental services. This has been Don D. with Valley Eye Radio with this important message from the Perkins School for the Blind about health care benefits. I hope you take advantage of whatever you can. I wish you a wonderful rest of your day, and I'll be back again some other time. Bye-bye.
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2: 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From the Community section, page 5, Law Notes. Massachusetts still allows employers to silence discrimination claims, by Tolu Odunsi Nelson, Associate Professor of Law at Western New England University School of Law. 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You did everything right. You built your career, showed up, and delivered. Still, you were passed over, pushed out, or forced to navigate a workplace that made clear you were tolerated rather than truly welcomed. You pushed back, and now your employer offers a settlement. Along with it comes a stack of papers filled with a dense legal language, including a non-disclosure agreement. You're exhausted. You need the money. You sign. And what you do not know is that others had the same experience with the same manager. That silence is not incidental. It is the design. Non-disclosure agreements, NDAs, have become a standard tool for companies facing discrimination claims. They do not resolve the underlying problem. They contain it and keep it out of public view. The burden of that silence does not fall evenly. Research from Lift Our Voices and Pennsylvania State University shows black and Asian workers are bound by these agreements at higher rates than white workers. That disparity reflects how these agreements are used, most often against the workers most likely to have something to disclose. Many workers assume they are protected because federal law allows them to file a charge with Equal Employment Opportunity Commission or the Mass Commission Against Discrimination even after signing an NDA. That assumption is only partially correct. Courts have made clear that an NDA cannot prevent someone from filing a discrimination claim or participating in an investigation. That protection, however, is limited to formal legal proceedings. Outside of that context, an NDA can restrict what workers say and to whom they say it. It can prevent a conversation with a colleague considering a job, stop a warning that never gets shared, or obscure patterns of misconduct because each person believes they're alone. The law protects an individual's right to file a complaint, but it does not protect a community's ability to recognize a pattern. Other states have recognized this gap. Silenced No More Act prohibits employers in California from using NDAs to silence workers about workplace discrimination, including race. New Jersey treats NDAs covering discrimination, retaliation, or harassment as unenforceable. And New York permits them only when they reflect the employee's preference and allow time to reconsider. Massachusetts has enacted none of these protections. Legislative proposals have stalled, leaving NDAs and discrimination settlements governed by general contract law, which often reflects disparities in leverage and access to legal representation. The consequences are concrete. When black workers are silenced, patterns remain hidden, repeat offenders stay in place, and new employees enter the same environments without warning. Structural racism in the workplace is reinforced when accountability is absent. Anyone presented with an NDA should consult an employment attorney before signing. No agreement can eliminate the right to communicate with enforcement agencies, including the Equal Employment Opportunity Commission and the Mass Commission Against Discrimination. But these agreements can limit far more than many workers expect. Pressure to sign quickly should be treated as meaningful information. Massachusetts has declined to draw the line that other states have. Silence should not be the price of survival at work. Western New England School of Law, 26th Annual Celebration of Law Alum and Students of Color, Rooted and Rising, Honoring the Past and Inspiring the Future, by Alexis Serra. Good evening, faculty, family, friends, and fellow students. The theme of this year's celebration is Rooted and Rising. When I read those words, I thought about the life of a tree. We often focus on the height of the branches, how high they reach, how much sun they capture, but any arborist will tell you a tree's ability to rise is entirely dependent on the health of the soil and the strength of the roots beneath the surface. My journey to law didn't begin on a straight path. It began in 2021 at another institution where a sudden internal storm shook my foundation so deeply I was nearly torn from the earth before I could even take hold. Something I wasn't prepared for. I was battling a private, exhausting, losing battle with alcoholism. While I was trying to navigate these spaces as an IL, I was destroying the foundation of my own life. I was destroying the foundation of my own life, the life I had been working towards since I was 9 years old. I eventually had to leave in order to learn how to be myself again. At the time, it felt like a permanent defeat. I've learned sometimes you have to be planted again into better soil to truly bloom. And when a seedling begins to wither, you don't give up on it. You change the earth around it so it has a fighting chance. I chose Western New England law for my new adventure. It was here, though through the grace of the community, that I found what it means to be truly rooted, to truly learn to rise. What exactly rooted me? It was and is the sobriety I've maintained for 4 years nearly, the oxygen that allowed me to finally breathe. It was the love of my family and my friends who stood by me as I rebuilt my life into one I could take pride in. It was becoming a mother to my daughter, who became a new why behind every late night study session. Though, if I'm being honest, she's the only person I know who can look at a freshly printed contract I had drafted and decide it's the perfect canvas for her drool. And crucially, it was all of you. As a black woman in this profession, being rooted isn't always easy. We often walk into rooms where the soil feels rocky or the climate feels cold, not at all conducive to growth. But at Western New England Law, I found friends who didn't just study with me, but also celebrated with me in and out of classes. I met my best friend on the very first day of classes, who is now the godmother to my child. My roots didn't just go deep into the law, they went deep into the community. I started my law school leadership as an IL representative, a 1L representative of the Black Law Students Association, and now I am honored to be the president. In this role, I realize leadership isn't just about standing tall. It's about ensuring the community is rich with fellowship. We have created a space where we didn't just survive the curriculum, we nurtured one another's ambitions and sense of belonging. I know that for many of us, rising requires a different kind of strength. We often enter a legal system that was not originally designed to keep us steady. We face the exhaustion of being the only one in the room, the weight of representing an entire community, and the constant pressure to be twice as good to get only half as far. For black legal professionals, the struggle isn't just about passing the bar. It's about breaking through obstacles that have tried to keep our brilliance underground for generations. Yet, Therein lies the hope. When we rise, we don't just rise for ourselves. We rise for the ancestors who were silenced by the very laws we study. We rise for the children in our community who need to see a JD attainable, even with the barriers that plague our society. Blooming is an act of defiance. It requires choosing every day to be consistent, determined, unshakable. So, what does rising look like? Rising isn't just about the JD behind our names or the bar cards in our wallets. For me, rising looks like taking the empathy I gained in the strengths of my struggle and using it as a tool for justice. It looks like standing in a courtroom and seeing not just a file case, but someone who might be struggling to find the right circumstance to thrive, just like I was. Rising means using this education to clear the path for those who will ultimately come after us, ensuring that the legal profession becomes a place where Black women, a mother, or someone in recovery doesn't just survive but leads. To my fellow students who are earlier in their journey, if you feel like you're struggling, or if the weight of your past feels too heavy to carry into your future, remember this. Your struggle is not a detour. It's part of your soil. It's what will make you fierce, compassionate, resilient advocate. Don't be afraid to ask for help. Don't be afraid to lean on the person sitting next to you. We are not meant to rise in isolation. Think of the great woods, great redwoods. They are among the tallest, strongest living things on earth, yet their roots are surprisingly shallow. They don't survive by digging deeper alone. They survive because their roots reach out horizontally, intertwining, locking together with trees beside them. When the storm comes, and in this profession, the storms will come. A redwood doesn't stand because of its own strength. It stands because the entire forest refuses to let it fall. Western New England law will give you the ability to grow, to protect you while you find and build your own strength. As students of color, we're grounded in excellence, nurtured by a community that refuses to let any one of us stand alone, and soon we will be ready to reach for the sun and provide protection and security for all those who follow. Lastly, to the faculty I have grown to respect and love, you didn't just teach me law, you protected my potential until I was strong enough to stand on my own. And more importantly, you managed to keep it straight face while reading my 1L exam. That level of composure is the true mark of a legal profession. To the alum and mentors in this room, thank you for being ancient roots that held this ground before we arrived. Your presence is the proof that we belong in these spaces, and your success is the canopy under which we have safely grown. To my fellow students of color, our rising is an act of reclamation. We are the answer to the prayers of those who were never allowed to lead within the courtroom. Our roots are deep, our resolve is tempered by fire, and our branches are destined to reach heights that were once thought impossible. It's time to emerge. Thank you. And there are photographs of Dean Zelda B. Harris and Law Alum Luminary Award keynote speaker, the Honorable Tracy E. Duncan, L88, Associate Justice, Mass Superior Court, the second Black woman in Western Mass history to hold this esteemed position, and also Dean Zelda Harris, Young Alum Speaker, Attorney Tasha Marshall, Legal 16, the Honorable Tracy E. Duncan, Student Speaker Alexis Serra, who wrote this article, and student MC Taylor Harding. More ruminations. The Springfield chapter of the Girlfriends, Inc., and there's a beautiful picture of everyone in a group in green from the Springfield chapter of the Girlfriends, Inc., reorganizing organizations with a civic service purpose. By Muriel Holloway. Several things led me, as chair of the Girlfriends Spring Luncheon, to encourage the chapter members to lean in more to the organization's civic service purpose and to share that more broadly with the community. One was just the state of the country and the world these days. Another was that while reading Coretta Scott's book, My Life, My Love, My Legacy, and revising the history, work, accomplishments of individuals in various organizations, particularly the NAACP, my civic service spirit was provoked. I was also influenced by the passion of our chapter's Civic Service Committee Chair, Sharon Rawls, as she engaged members in various service projects. This fiscal year, we partnered with Dress for Success, linked into programs for seniors at Mason Wright, volunteered with the Greater Springfield Chapter of the Mass Senior Action Council for phone banking to educate and get voters to the polls, and volunteered at the Food Bank of Western Mass unpacking supplies, etc., in addition to continuing our history of supporting scholarships locally and through our National Girls Friend Fund. I thought it important that girlfriends be known as boots-on-the-ground civic-minded people who are looking forward to broadening and diversifying our civic service, as well as fun-loving ladies in the fancy spring outfits and hats. Thus, we were happy to highlight and recognize the following organizations: Arise for Social Justice, Springfield Unit of the League of Women Voters, Springfield Branch of the NAACP, and there's a photograph of the NAACP branch, the organization Springfield Unit of the League of Women Voters, and a picture also of Arise for Social Justice contacts. More from Community Focus. Food Bank of Western Mass public statement on the Greater Boston Food Bank and Mass General Brigham 6th Annual Massachusetts Food Access Report from the Food Bank of Western Mass in Chicopee. Food insecurity across Western Mass remains at alarmingly high levels, with 50% of households struggling to afford enough nutritious food, well above the statewide rate of 40%. This marks a significant and sustained increase from pre-pandemic levels, when food insecurity in the region was 25%. Today, it has doubled and shows no signs of improvement year over year. This data comes from the Greater Boston Food Bank and Mass General Brigham 6th Annual Massachusetts Food Access Report. Hamden County continues to experience the highest rate at 53%, followed by Franklin and Hampshire counties combined at 48% and Berkshire County at 38%. At the same time, disparities persist across racial and ethnic groups. Hispanic households are experiencing food insecurity at a rate of 80%, the highest ever recorded. At its core, food insecurity in the region is being driven by the rising cost of living. Nearly 70% of households cite the cost of groceries as the primary reason they're struggling, and more than a third report decreased income, while programs like SNAP are reaching 67% of food insecure households. The benefits are not keeping pace with real costs, leaving families to rely on food pantries and as a necessary part of how they put food on the table. In fact, pantry use has tripled since 2019. Yet even when food is available, barriers remain. Transportation challenges, limited food pantry hours, and the physical difficulty of getting food home can make access difficult. Just as significant are human barriers to visiting a pantry. Many people want to support themselves, worry they are taking food from others, or feel uncomfortable being seen accepting help. Food insecurity is not just about food. It's about dignity, access, and understanding. The data reflects what we see every day across Western Massachusetts, said Andrew Morehouse, executive director of the Food Bank of Western Mass. People are working, raising families, and contributing to their community as best they can. But the cost of living continues to outpace what they can afford. Food banks are essential, but they cannot solve food insecurity alone. We need stronger public investments in people and communities, including adequate SNAP benefits, transportation, other public policies and programs that reverse extreme income inequality and corrodes our communities and local economies. Food banks and local food pantries are essential, but they cannot solve systemic challenges alone. Building lasting food security requires addressing key drivers of hunger, strengthening income support to keep pace with the cost of living, investing in reliable transportation so people can access food, and ensuring public programs like Mass Emergency Food Assistance Program and the Supplemental Nutritional Assistance Program, SNAP, are adequately funded and administered. At the same time, we must continue working to reduce stigma and increase understanding of how and when to access food resources. Ending hunger in Western Mass will take sustained investment, thoughtful policy, and a shared commitment to ensuring everyone can access nutritious food with dignity. Key resources to learn more and act: Food Bank Advocacy Action Center. 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About the Food Bank. Since 1982, Food Bank of Western Mass has worked to build lasting food security by providing nutritious food and partnering with communities to end hunger across the region. 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We also work to address the drivers of hunger, because food is a right. 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Introduction. Medical assistants play a crucial role as the initial point of contact for patients entering the healthcare system. They are often the first healthcare professionals that patients interact with, and this initial interaction is fundamental in establishing trust between patients and the healthcare team. 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Let the medical assistant know the reason for your visit and what you hope to accomplish by seeing your health provider. If you're taking medication, bring a list of the medication itself. Explain any side effects or positive outcomes you are experiencing. Remember, you know your body better than anyone else. Be proactive about achieving the best outcome and move forward in a positive and healthy way. Most importantly, understand that taking care of your health is an essential part of self-care. By Juanita Proctor, who has been a medical assistant for over 20 years and feels compelled to be an advocate for those who don't understand how to advocate for their wellness and overall health care. Send this segment with a poem from the arts section, Pen and Ink, the Vietnam Memorial Poem by Aaliyah K. Warren. 12th grade, Putnam Academy, 30 AIC Nursing. A stone, a wall, many may say with the presence of honor, the hold of humanity, the proof of indifference, the font of elegance, yet the reality of war, but the truth lies between every letter, every symbol, every signature of one's hands to a carving, the carving of each of us. Not just one, but all, each one, young and old, known, unknown. The energy taken to write each name, stretching 493.6 feet. Each inch, a path unturned, one's life dream crushed by a government that never cared, a government that never thought, a government that always fought against their own citizens and their constitutional rights, made by the ones before anything laid. But we remain the unlawful bunch, the ones who were sacrificed but never recognized then, but recognized now. Each tearful eye walking by, crying, makes us feel for lying down in a memorial of a country that did this Rest our souls in the scriptures, each 58,276 of us. May we bask in the memories of many, yet understand plenty. We were only law-abiding citizens, yet you still are, understanding the misunderstood. By Aaliyah K. Warren. This has been Deb O. for Valley Eye Radio, reading to you.

0: This broadcast service is provided by Valley iRadio. The material being read is the copyright property of the publications being read. Access to this program is solely for persons who cannot read the original printed version due to a visual impairment or other disability. By continuing to listen, you confirm that you have such a condition.
1: Only was Burgoyne certain that America would not be successful, Burgoyne was determined that he was going to defeat them himself, if necessary. Brooks was famous for its betting book, where English gentlemen would make wagers and place them with the bar where nothing was off the table. For example, one patron, George James Cholmondeley, okay, and I'll have to spell it Cholmondeley, first Marquis of Chamondeley, bet the 12th Earl of Derby, Lord Edward Stanley, 500 guineas that he would make love to a woman in a balloon 100 yards above the earth. Okay, well, the wager between Fox and Burgoyne had less to do with joining the Mile High Club and more to do with the unruly American colonists. Many of Brooks' patrons made bets on the potential war and its outcome. That was nothing new. Fox alone made numerous wagers with many fellow club members that the colonies no longer would belong to the king. He'd lost money on the exact timing of the event on a handful of occasions, but he was sure of the outcome. For General Burgoyne, the bet was different, because he might be the one to make or break any potential revolution. He had just returned from Quebec, where he ended the American siege of the city by Benedict Arnold, and followed their retreat up Lake Champlain. He was determined he could perform better than Sir Guy Carleton, the governor of Quebec. So the two gentlemen made their wager. Burgoyne bet Fox 50 guineas that he would return by next Christmas, having subdued the colonies, who still would be loyal to King George. Burgoyne pushed for command of the troops from the crown, who gave it to him. Burgoyne returned to Quebec City in the spring of 1777, and within 6 weeks he was marching into New York at the head of 7,500 regulars, 400 Indians, and 100 loyalists, a force he believed to be overwhelming. His expedition was doomed from the start, which was a reflection of the overconfidence he displayed in his bet with Fox. His transportation leaving Quebec was inadequate from the start. He purposely used nearly impassable trails as opposed to roads, and he was ill-supplied for the number of men and the 2,000 non-combatants who were following the army. Then there was the matter of the overall grand scheme, which involved linking up with British forces under Generals William Howe and Henry Clinton, neither of which would materialize. Due to poorly worded orders, Howe instead invaded Pennsylvania, determined to capture the rebel city of Philadelphia. Clinton would not make it to Burgoyne's aid in time. But Burgoyne saw immediate success at Fort Ticonderoga, but was soon low on supplies, as the Americans had started a scorch-the-earth campaign, destroying anything of value in their retreat. He sent a raiding party to Bennington, Vermont, but it was turned away by the Americans. The British lost 1,000 men in the raid, and the native allies deserted. Low on morale and food, and inciting the locals to arms with his presence, he cut off communications with the North and crossed the Hudson and moved to Saratoga, New York, where an American army under Generals Horatio Gates and Arnold were gathering. The resulting series of battles saw early British success, but it cost them. Burgoyne pushed his demoralized army into one more attack, but the British were soon pushed back to Saratoga, where the Americans surrounded his army and forced its surrender. Burgoyne was taken prisoner, but paroled on the condition he not return to North America. So he was back at Brooks by the following Christmas to pay Fox his 50 guineas. As for the Americans, the victory at Saratoga was just what they needed to prove to France that they actually could win the war. The French recognized the United States shortly after entering the war and provided French soldiers money, arms, supplies, and ships, as well as fighting the British elsewhere in the world. And that concludes this article.
2: Hi, my name is Kathy, and I'll be reading from the March-April 2026 issue of Yankee Magazine.

0: Down East Rising: How an audacious little rocket company could make coastal Maine an unexpected front runner in the commercial space race, by Brian Kevin. On a quiet summer morning on the Down East Coast in the year 2040, a distant rumble causes a pair of lobstermen to look up from the traps they're repairing. It's a Sunday when hauling is prohibited in Maine waters, and the local rocket company tends to schedule its launches. Ambling to the edge of the dock, the two gaze offshore, squinting in a distant platform silhouetted against the horizon. As they watch, sweeping their coffee, a slim rocket begins to ascend, trailing a light gray plume, a silver needle stitching a pale thread into the sky. The rumble lasts less than 30 seconds, and once the rocket is out of sight, the lobstermen turn back to their traps. They've seen this before, a couple of launches a month these days, up from two or three a year, back when the rocket company first opened its mission control near the harbor master's office. They know the rocket will ascend some 250 miles to about the same altitude as the old International Space Station, but that it won't reach the velocity needed to stay in orbit, falling instead back to Earth after 7 or 8 minutes in space. And they know that companies and research entities pay a pretty penny to access those minutes in microgravity, that the rocket is ferrying sophisticated experiments that MIT or Intel or Pfizer delivered to their little corner of New England, ready to be installed in a payload bay and remotely initiated when the craft reaches zero G. And that exhaust trail dissipating over the ocean? They don't worry anymore about its effects on marine life or on their livelihoods. They watch the rocket company's founder nibble on a chunk of its proprietary biofuel a few years back during a presentation at the new fabrication shop. They've both done some off-season work there, welding rocket parts, not to mention hiring on occasionally to help retrieve rockets after a splashdown. In fact, in just a few short years, the town's whole little aerospace sector has come to feel pretty humdrum, just another scrappy enterprise in a fishing town used to scrappy enterprises. That's Sasha Derry's vision for the future of Blue Shift Aerospace, the rocket company he founded in 2014 and currently operates out of a former naval air base in Brunswick, Maine. And at times during the past couple of years, that vision has felt tantalizingly close. For example, early one evening in October 2024, when Blue Shift gathered a few dozen investors, reporters, and space industry muckety-mucks on a stretch of the base's tarmac to witness a crucial rocket test. During the hours before ignition, Derry had mostly sat inside the 2006 Timber Lodge travel trailer his team had retrofitted into Mission Control, running diagnostics and narrating excitedly on a live stream. But now and again, he stepped outside to mingle and chat with the small crowd, an affably earnest 50-something in khakis and a Patagonia vest. With his salt-and-pepper hair and black-rimmed glasses, he looked like a slightly crunchy Ira Glass, a far cry from space entrepreneur stereotypes of strutting startup bros and bombastic showmen. As dusk settled in, Derry grinned and joked about needing to get the test off before his daughter's bedtime, though his commute wasn't far, his home just down the road in that little coastal college town. But back inside the trailer, at the moment of ignition, Derry felt tense, his eyes glued to a cinder block bunker a quarter mile away as a spear of white flame erupted from one end of it. Inside was a makeshift combustion chamber, a huge cylinder of inch-thick steel, more commonly used as sewer line pipe. Alongside the bunker was a vertical tank, 30 feet tall and gleaming, from which oxidizer flowed into the combustion chamber at a hopefully steady pace. Derry took his eyes off the fiery plume only long enough to glance at a screen full of data, monitoring, among other things, pressure, thrust, and all-important duration. The test of the engine he'd named Marvel, the modular adaptable rocket engine for vehicle launch, was what was known as a full-duration hot-fire test. It was Blue Shift's second. It would determine how well Marvel could handle a full 60-second burn of the company's top-secret biofuel. That's how long a rocket would need to reach the Kármán line, the boundary between Earth's atmosphere and space, some 62 miles above the Maine coast. 30 seconds in, the screen told Derry that the engine was delivering more than 16,000 pounds of thrust, a bit less than what was needed to get Blue Shift's Envision 50-foot rocket, dubbed Starless Rogue, into suborbital space. It's 8 times more than what propelled a 20-foot prototype called Stardust some 4,000 feet into the air in January 2021. That low-altitude launch from the frozen runway of the former Loring Air Force Base in far northern Aroostook County was Maine's first-ever commercial rocket flight and the world's first powered by non-toxic, nearly carbon-neutral biofuel. That, too, had been a moment when the vision of an eventual Maine spaceport had felt very close. But suddenly, 55 seconds into the burn, the smooth white-orange plume was interrupted by a shower of fiery debris, accompanied by a sound like a burst of radio static. To the spectators outside, it looked like sparks pinging around the tarmac. Inside the trailer, a chorus of voices called out, "E-stop, E-stop, emergency stop." Derry leaped from his seat and charged into the control room, his far future vision abruptly replaced by a more immediate one of catastrophic combustion chamber failure, an explosion that could set the project back months and put those cinder block walls to the test. The first spacecraft Sasha Daring ever sketched was a Viper attack ship from Battlestar Galactica, which enthralled him as a 70s kid with precious little access to TV. He was 6 years old when his parents took the family back to the land, moving to a cabin in East Orland, Maine, near where homesteading gurus Helen and Scott Nearing had famously farmed since the 50s. At first, Derry's family lived off the grid, but the simple life proved grueling. When they succumbed to electricity, Derry spent much rationed TV time escaping to the worlds of Battlestar, Buck Rogers, and Doctor Who on a black and white set. The outdoors was his chief entertainment, the woods where he wandered unsupervised, Toddy Pond, where he and his brother paddled in sail, his dad forbade motorized boats, and on winter nights he nestled into snowbanks at the water's edge to look up at the Milky Way. That's where I remember asking my dad what was up there. "How many people, how many stars?" Derry says. All those normal kid questions, or what used to be normal kid questions. His family moved 12 more times before he turned 18, all within Maine. Like we were running from the law, he jokes. And all throughout, Derry kept asking questions about the stars. He was still in East Orland when he made his first rocket, an aluminum tube stuffed with match heads. He was in Brunswick on his way to a high school biology class when the Challenger exploded in 1986. He left Maine to major in physics at Indiana's Earlham College, a small school founded by Quakers, his mom's faith tradition, where he studied, among other things, quantum mechanics and the expansion of the universe. Then, after graduation, his interest swerved. He picked up a second bachelor's degree in electrical engineering at the University of Southern Maine. In 1999, he co-founded a solar power startup in Boxborough, Massachusetts, and the company was a success, helping do-it-yourself customers install at-home solar as that market was heating up. But Derry still felt the pull of the stars, and in 2011, turning 40, he also started feeling something like a midlife crisis. "I decided, embarrassingly, that I was going to give up playing video games at night and dedicate my spare time to something I really wanted to do before I die." The goal he settled on, launching a space probe to Proxima Centauri, Earth's next closest star system, some 4.25 light years away. It's an ambition so improbable that when NASA briefly considered it in the 1980s, the agency dubbed the concept Project Longshot. An object traveling at 1% the speed of light, which no human-made spacecraft has yet achieved, would reach Proxima Centauri in roughly 425 years. But Derry nonetheless began pouring his spare time into reading textbooks and papers on aerospace tech, propulsion, physics, materials science, fuel chemistry. He turned his office into a make-do lab and machine shop, complete with a CNC mill for crafting engine parts. Using an online meetup platform, he assembled a ragtag crew of big dreaming collaborators with whom he brainstormed and tinkered. On his brother's farm in North Yarmouth, Maine, he started testing amateur-sized rockets. That's where he was in 2013 when he had an epiphany. He had already narrowed his interest to what are known as hybrid propellant rockets, in which a solid fuel source is injected with a liquid oxidizer to help it burn. Hybrid rockets are simpler, cheaper to build, and safer to transport than engines relying solely on solid fuel like NASA's space shuttle boosters or liquid like Elon Musk's SpaceX uses. But the particulars of the fuel and oxidizer mix can vary. One day in his brother's farmhouse kitchen, Derry's eye landed on a certain substance in a container on the windowsill, and he found himself wondering how it might behave as fuel. To hear him tell it today, the mystery substance outperformed petroleum. He won't say what his proprietary plant-based fuel source is, but it is avowedly non-toxic and nearly carbon neutral. Derry has declared that it can be cheaply sourced from farms across America. A University of Maine researcher once placed it in a tank full of seawater alongside a live lobster, harmlessly for 2 weeks. In 2022, during a CNN interview, he held up a crumbly black bar of it and took a good-sized bite. He incorporated Blue Shift in 2014, and he's launched into 3 years of fuel testing, along with fundraising, team building, and early development of what would become the Marvel engine. Derry's lofty focus on Proxima Centauri faded. In its place, a new vision, a fleet of eco-friendly rockets carrying satellites and research payloads, launching from the Down East Coast and bringing the booming commercial space industry to Maine. If the prospect of rural, far-flung Maine as a conduit to the stars strikes you as unlikely, don't tell Emily Dwinnells. As one of the chief architects of the Maine Space Corporation, a public-private entity established by the state in 2022, she too envisions the day when the Pine Tree State is a launch pad, and not only for Blue Shift, but also a host of rocketeers. A Kittery-based consultant in the tech and data sectors, Dwinnells prepared a report for the state legislature that laid out the surprising number of assets Maine has going for it as a would-be space hub. One of the biggies, all that little developed coastline, like Cape Canaveral in Florida or the Gulf Coast Peninsula that hosts SpaceX's Starbase. Maine's sparsely populated Down East Coast allows for launch trajectories over the Atlantic, minimizing risk to populated areas and permitting recovery at sea. What's more, a rocket launch from the Down East Coast can head south over open ocean, which provides a clear pathway for a spacecraft to establish a polar orbit. That's a perk that few other U.S. launch sites offer, and a huge plus for many commercial satellite applications, imaging, communications, climate monitoring, since satellites traveling pole to pole can pass over any swath of the globe as it rotates west to east below. An added bonus, Maine's rural character makes it an ideal place to download satellite data with minimal electromagnetic interference. No surprise, then, that launch sites are one of three core business units the state legislature tasked the Maine Space Corporation with developing. Speaking to a room full of aerospace professionals at the most recent Maine Space Conference in Portland, Executive Director Terry Shahada said he envisioned the corporation at some point buying or leasing coastal property for construction of a spaceport, though the legislature dictated these be only for small rockets, not NASA-scale launches, causing noise, traffic, shockwaves, and debris. "We're not interested in becoming the Cape Canaveral of the North," Shahada said, speaking on a panel alongside an exec from Florida's Aerospace Development Agency. The other two pillars of the nascent Maine Space Complex include an analytics center offering specialized tools for processing satellite data, along with a campus where space startups and established operators can share industry-specific tech and other resources. So far, only that last component has a head of steam. In 2016, Derry moved Blue Shift from his office in Massachusetts to Brunswick's former Naval Air Station, decommissioned in 2011 and since reborn as Brunswick Landing, a sprawling mixed-use development. It's now also home to the Maine Space Corporation, which last year opened an innovation hub full of shared tech and is actively wooing more space-related ventures. In the past 3 years, Blue Shift has been joined by another small rocket startup, Proman Aerospace, a Ukraine-based company that is yet to launch, and an office of Teledyne Technologies, a $5.5 billion tech giant that built components for NASA's James Webb Space Telescope. In 2023, after touring Blue Shift and Brunswick Landing with a delegation of Maine politicos, NASA's highest-ranking official touted Maine's brilliant future in space. "You bring up space and everyone thinks of it as something that Florida does, Dwindle says. So part of the communications piece of this is just making it believable for Maine. And that means emphasizing the extent of the opportunity. The nonprofit Space Foundation valued the 2024 global commercial space industry at $480 billion and predicted rapid growth within a decade. Much of that value is tied to products and services that rely on orbiting satellites, often quite little ones, known as nanosatellites, that do things like track your Uber Eats delivery, feed data to your weather app, and put images into your Google Maps search, along with plenty of more esoteric applications. Some of it is tied to the sector that Blue Shift is targeting, companies, universities, and government entities that need short stints in microgravity for research and development. Want to learn how to make computer chips without gravity-induced defects? Or culture cells more effectively for drug development? Suborbital rockets, while not powerful enough to deploy satellites, can facilitate these and other remotely conducted experiments in micro-G. But in recent years, folks looking to get to space for any of these purposes have encountered a problem. Not enough rockets. There are wait lists to send a payload up on a big launch from, say, NASA or SpaceX, and paying passengers on those rockets can be choosy about the specifics of their trajectories or schedules. So Blue Shift is far from alone in trying to bring alternatives to market. In fact, Gary has built the company during what Douglas Gorman, a reporter for the space trade publication Payload, characterizes as a global startup boom within the small rocket sector. And likewise, Maine isn't the only state hoping to build infrastructure to woo those startups and the space-bound clients that they serve. But I think Maine is approaching it in a unique way that has some staying power, says Gorman, a native Mainer, as it happens, now based in New York. It's because of the geographical aspect, the ability to have a spaceport, but also because it's doing things like converting old military facilities to support the space industry in other ways. For all the talk about the future, however, Dwindle cautions that would-be commercial space clients won't stay underserved forever. We have a time-bound opportunity here, she said. You look in the paper and every day there's a new piece of news about space. Maine's launch window, in other words, is now. Blue Shift's first stab at a 60-second engine test hit a snag at T-minus two whole days. A full duration hot fire test is a milestone in a rocket's development. The first cautious test of the Marvel engine had lasted just 5 seconds. The next ran for 20. Tripling that, burning through the fuel load required to reach space, subjects an engine to far more stress. The hiccup was a lack of nitrous oxide, the liquid that's injected during a burn into a hollow cylinder of the trade secret biofuel. For weeks, the Blue Shift crew, these days about a dozen strong, had been readying a shiny new oxidizer tank the size of a small silo. Custom built by a Rockland manufacturer, there's that space economy trickling down, the tank is flight ready, meant to ascend as part of a finished rocket. But there was a learning curve to filling it for the first time, transferring N2O from an array of small pressurized cylinders, and days before the scheduled test, the team realized they were short of the 400 gallons needed. Their usual supplier said getting more would take weeks, weeks of payroll and busy work, with the site already prepped and the test already trumpeted to investors and the press. We were ready to drive New England, around New England, and literally load whatever we could find in the back of my F-250, says Derry. This is not how SpaceX rolls, but to hear Derry and his team tell it, Yankee ingenuity, a willingness to improvise and work on the cheap, sets Blue Shift apart nearly as much as its biofuel. The F-250? During engine tests, that is what is not towing the mission control RV, it's parked near the bunker with a pallet tank full of water and a pump, an old-school backup for the test site's firefighting carbon dioxide quench system. Inside the bunker, meanwhile, a huge length of commercial steel pipe served as a cheap testing alternative to a fully engineered combustion chamber. Something I enjoy about watching our engineers work is an emphasis on productibility and testing that's so real-world, says David Hayreken, Blue Shift's chief technology officer. If you send our design to engineers at other companies I've worked for, you get a big piece of metal and a five-axis milling machine. And you'd machine all this complicated geometry, and it's cost hundreds, and would cost $150,000. Our crew starts with, let's buy a sewer pipe. Hey, Rickon, a Boston University mechanical engineering grad, has been with Derry since the beginning, having answered his online call for would-be rocket scientists back in Boxborough. I walked that room looking for people who wanted to build something, he remembers. Sasha mentioned the Proxima Centauri idea, and I was like, that is crazy. This dude is lighting rockets on a farm. But the thing about Sasha, hey, Rickon goes on, is that he thinks it's possible. He's able to imagine these abstract ideas, and he sometimes sounds wild when he talks about them. But then he's also super down to execute. After a few desperate calls to main gas suppliers, Blue Shift executed its first full-duration test after only a week's delay. It was largely a success. The Marvel engine delivered high thrust for over a minute, along with some evidence of instabilities midway through, a slight sputtering to the plume as it blasted out the back of the sewer pipe. Having an issue to address seemed almost to bolster Derry all the more. This was incredible, he told the 1,000 or so viewers of his live stream. I can't wait to hear the results of the data and make the next test even better. The next test, the one in October 2024, was indeed better, the flurry of shouts for an emergency stop notwithstanding. The engine, it turned out, burned through the last of its fuel right at the minute mark, T plus 60 seconds, as designed, stopping itself by the time anyone got a hand on the big red button. The sparks that Derry and others saw were the result of burning through a cardboard liner surrounding the fuel, and although a simple graphite piece was expelled from the chamber, it caused no damage. Nothing's supposed to fly out of our motor, hey, Rickon said, but this was great because it was informative and benign failure in preventing it gave us a metric for our next test. And while the E-Stop episode briefly terrified Derry, you'd never have known it from the smile he wore as he bounced out of the RV to join press and investors on the tarmac. Derry is a winning communicator, and as the last moments of twilight gave way to darkness, he stood in front of the testing site and relayed Blue Shift's whole genesis story, the farm, the windowsill, with an eager, almost theatrical flair you might expect from a fanboy's Battlestar Galactica episode recap. When he finished, one of the TV news people muttered about the darkness, switched on an LED, and asked Derry to repeat his whole spiel. Oh, sure, Derry said, unfazed, and then he did, without any noticeable lapse in enthusiasm, as if the words were leaving his mouth for the very first time. That knack for storytelling may serve Derry the next time he sets out to garner support for launching Blue Shift rockets from Maine. He has twice tried and failed to win backing for such a plan in Washington County at Maine's salty eastern edge, a region not known for its embrace of the new. In 2021, he approached the town council in Jonesport, population 1,300-ish, some 50 miles east of the pond where he once stargazed. A landowner there was willing to lease a small uninhabited island as a launch site. Derry vowed no more than 32 launches a year, all on Sundays when lobstermen can't haul, or in the evenings when the fishing fleet is in. He pitched STEM projects with local schools. He stressed how dramatically smaller the rockets and launches would be compared to the SpaceX ones on TV. He said he aimed to build a manufacturing facility, hiring welders and machinists, drawing on the town's boat-building workforce. But locals worried about effects on fishing. And when the town responded with a temporary moratorium on aerospace operations, Blue Shift instead set its sights on nearby Steuben, re-envisioning launches not from land, but from a self-elevating barge called a lift boat. Initially, Steuben's council was supportive, but local opposition stressed the threat of pollution and made comparisons to SpaceX's impacts on the Texas Gulf Coast. Elon Musk's gargantuan company has been fined there for discharging industrial wastewater into sensitive wetlands. Its exploding spacecraft have rained debris, and last year saw more than 150 launches of its Falcon 9 rockets, each of which experts say releases some 336 metric tons of CO2 into the atmosphere, roughly equal to the carbon output of 78 cars driven in a single year. In March 2025, Steubenites approved a referendum prohibiting both commercial rocket launches and space industry manufacturing. Derry wasn't disappointed by the setback, but at the moment, he and Blue Shift have more pressing tasks. among them an investment round, obtaining an FAA commercial launch license, further perfecting the oxidizer injection system, and building a flight-ready combustion chamber and fuselage for the rocket they're calling Starless Rogue. The goal, if these and other pieces line up, is a launch of Starless Rogue with paying customer payloads from New Mexico's Spaceport America before the end of this year. Lately, Derry's also been focused on fielding other interest in Blue Shift's engine tech, including for use in boosters and on hypersonic jets. A bit ironically, he says it isn't the carbon neutral nature of his fuel that's attracting interest, but instead that it's simply easier to source, store, and transport than the toxic chemicals found in conventional solid rocket boosters. It also doesn't hurt that it's less expensive as well. But while he doesn't yet know where, the dream of building a coastal Maine launch facility is still at the core of his long-term vision, and he repeated as much for the local news folks out on the tarmac in Brunswick. What ultimately motivates me, he says confidently, is that Maine can have a real foothold in exploring space and the universe. Then he seemed to go off script for a moment. And I'm hoping that, he said, then paused. This is not, he tried again before faltering. The beginning for me was 11 years ago, Derry said finally. Then he gestured behind him at the darkened test site beneath the first faint stars. But this feels like just the beginning. And that's it for today. Thank you for listening to Valley Eye Radio.
1: Hi, I'm Linda. I'll be reading a magazine article from Saturday Evening Post, May, June 2025 issue. Anger Management by Douglas Sipes, MD. My wife and I had an argument over a trivial issue, returning an ill-fitting pair of ladies' slippers, which I ordered from Amazon at her request. Since I ordered them, she assumed I would take care of the return. I assumed, since they were her slippers ordered at her request, she would stalemate and squabble over a ridiculous issue. It seems that we and others are filled with tension these days, at the boiling point, anger ready to bubble over when triggered by minor issues. A daily reading of headlines underscores the strain placed on flight attendants dealing with unruly passengers on almost every flight. Many of us seem to have a low tolerance for frustration, inconvenience, or annoyance, and can't take things in stride. I think the daily turmoil under which we live today has changed our tolerance level. It's not just individual relationships that appear under siege. It's throughout our own country and across the globe. Politics, pandemics, race relations, and anti-Semitism, climate change, abortion, voting laws, gun control, socioeconomic stresses, and terrorist and nuclear threats are only some of the divisive elements that exist in our own country. And there's plenty of trouble all around the world. We are a nation of laws that govern behavior and impact individual freedoms for the good of each other and society. The law compels us to do certain things, like stop at a red light or obtain a license to drive a car, shoot a gun, or fly a plane. And it deters us from doing other things like stealing and killing. Obviously, if I can't resolve my own domestic difficulties, I'm in no position to offer suggestions for resolution of wider challenges. However, all issues, no matter how large and consuming, ultimately come down to person-to-person negotiations and solutions. Rather than focusing on resentments, grudges, and other negative feelings that often color interpersonal outcomes, emphasizing the positive, things to be grateful for, might sway decisions toward happier endings. For example, expressing gratitude with a simple thank you for something another person has done goes a long way to mend relationships. It actually can trigger the release of neurotransmitters that produce feelings of pleasure. I find myself tipping larger amounts at restaurants and for other services than I have done in the past as a way of showing gratitude, even more meaningful to underpaid workers. Similarly, apologizing for committing a wrong helps both the giver and receiver. The reverse, harboring anger and anxiety, negatively affect the heart and blood vessels, increasing the risk of heart attacks or strokes. relaxation techniques can be helpful, such as yoga, deep breathing, imagining pleasant scenes, and reminding oneself about what's really important. A technique I try to use often too late is logically considering whether this disagreement, argument, squabble will be important and remembered a year from now. If the answer is no, then let it go. I apologized to my wife and went online and registered a return for her slippers. If only the other issues could be resolved so easily.
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10: All right, let's begin the reading of today's today's Wall Street Journal for this Thursday, the 14th of May, 2026. And with today's Wall Street Journal, we say hello to Scott and Ken.
11: Hello and welcome. In Wednesday's markets, NVIDIA propels S&P 500 and NASDAQ to records. The latest leg of blistering NVIDIA stock rally fueled records for the S&P 500 and NASDAQ composite Wednesday, after Chief Executive Jensen Huang joined a high-stakes China summit that could determine the next phase of the global AI arms race. Shares of NVIDIA rose 2.3% to $225.83. Their sixth consecutive day of gains. In a sign of the chipmaker's market dominance, NVIDIA in intraday trading became the first company to reach a market capitalization of $5.5 trillion. President Trump posted on social media that it was an honor to bring Huang, Tesla's Elon Musk, Apple's Tim Cook, and other executives to the incredible gathering of the world's greatest businessmen and women proudly going to China. The CEOs of chip companies Qualcomm and Micron are also on the trip. NVIDIA's surge is emblematic of a frenzy in semiconductor stocks. Roundhill Memory Exchange Traded Fund, which tracks computer memory and storage stocks, has amassed $7.3 billion in assets since its launch on April 2nd. The ETF has skyrocketed 96% over that period, fueled by the demand related to the AI infrastructure build-out. There's a flat-out storage in chips and flat-out boom in chip stocks, said Jay Hatfield, Chief Executive Officer at Infrastructure Capital Advisors. And no amount of war headlines or even the lack of earnings is going to slow it down. The boom in tech stocks is driving some companies to levels not seen since the dot-com mania. On Wednesday, Tower Semiconductor surged 23% to $270.77, its highest close since November 2000, and Akami Technologies gained 7.7% to $161.14 to reach its highest point since March 2000. Meanwhile, ON Semiconductor rose 11% to $115.71, a record based on available data tracing back to April 2000. The rally is also lifting stock benchmarks to records. The S&P 500 rose 0.6%, to 7,444.25, its 17th all-time high of 2026. The tech-heavy Nasdaq advanced 1.2% to 26,402.34, its 13th record close. The Dow Industrials average edged lower by 0.1% to 49,693.20. The hot streak for chip stocks hasn't been without volatility. On Tuesday, many chip and memory companies fell, with Qualcomm, Intel, and SanDisk leading the S&P 500 decliners. The PHLX Semiconductor Index, which houses artificial intelligence darlings like NVIDIA and Broadcom, fell as much as 6.7% before bouncing back in the afternoon to finish the day 3% lower. Still, that didn't deter individual investors from buying the dip. On Tuesday, they bought $22 million worth of Roundhill Memory ETF and $51 million worth of NVIDIA, according to Vanda Research. That ETF rose 6.3% on Wednesday, ahead of the 2.6% rise in the PHLX index. Carol Schlieff, chief market strategist at BMO Wealth Management, said semiconductor capacity can't be built overnight, and because so few firms possess that infrastructure, they have a lock on the market where the demand for chips is increasingly long-term. I think that's what investors are starting to key in on, Schlieff said. So any kind of day or two worth of sideways movement or pullback, you've got people who aren't as invested there as they want to be jumping in, because there's definitely fear if you're missing out on that long-term secular trend. Scott?
12: Thanks, Ken. Good morning. Good morning, everyone. In the tech world, Cisco is cutting about 5% of its staff to free up cash for, what else, AI. Cisco Systems is cutting thousands of jobs to make room for more artificial intelligence in its business. The tech conglomerate said on Wednesday that it will eliminate fewer than 4,000 jobs this quarter, less than 5% of its workforce, so that it can in turn pour more resources into silicon, optics, security, and AI. We don't always have the exact resources that we need going forward in the right places, Chief Executive Chuck Robbins said on a call with analysts. That's really what this is about, versus savings. The restructuring is expected to cost as much as $1 billion in severance, one-time termination benefits, and other related expenses. Layoff notices will start going out today, Robbins said in a blog post. The network equipment company is the latest tech player to trim its headcount this year in order to free up more cash for AI investments. Oracle slashed tens of thousands of jobs in March amid a build-out of costly data centers, and Amazon.com said in January that it would be laying off 16,000 corporate employees. Cisco's overhaul was announced in tandem with its latest quarterly earnings report, in which it raised full-year guidance on the back of big revenue and earnings gains. Shares climbed 17% to 119.11 in aftermarket trading. The San Jose, California company took $1.9 billion in AI infrastructure orders from hyperscalers in its fiscal third quarter, which ended on April 25th. That compared with $600 million in the previous year. Year-to-date orders from hyperscalers have already exceeded the $5 billion target Cisco had set for all of fiscal 2026, with a full quarter still left to go. The company does expect $62.8 billion to $63 billion in revenue for this fiscal year, which ends in late July. That's an increase from a forecast in February for $61.2 billion to $61.7 billion. Earnings should hit $3.16 to $3.21 a share for the full fiscal year, instead of $3 to $3.08 as had been previously projected. Adjusted earnings are on track to reach $4.27 to $4.29 a share. That's up from its prior forecast of $4.13 to $4.17 a share. In the latest fiscal quarter, revenue rose 12% to $15.84 billion. Ken?
11: McDonald's gets rights to put name on Chicago Pro Stadium. McDonald's is renewing its vows with Chicago, striking a deal to put its name on a new professional soccer stadium in its longtime home. Chicago Fire Football Club's planned stadium, scheduled to open in 2028, will be named McDonald's Park under a deal announced on Wednesday. McDonald's said the 22,000-seat Major League Soccer Stadium will constitute the Burger Giant's first naming rights deal for a professional sports facility in the U.S. It's a strong signal for our commitment to the community, our commitment to Chicago, Morgan Flatley, McDonald's Global Chief Marketing Officer, said. McDonald's didn't specify how much it will spend on the naming agreement. The deal, which lasts through 2040, marks an embrace by McDonald's of its home city after a rocky patch. In recent years, McDonald's has voiced concerns about Chicago's direction, including Chief Executive Chris Kempczinski criticizing a lack of leadership in addressing city crime in 2022. There's a general sense out there that our city is in crisis, he said in a speech that year at the Economic Club of Chicago. The company last year pushed back on business tax backed by Chicago Mayor Brandon Johnson. In an opinion piece for the Chicago Tribune, a senior McDonald's executive wrote that while Illinois had been part of the company's story since the beginning, ultimately corporations have a choice of where they are headquartered. The op-ed led industry leaders to wonder if McDonald's could leave Chicago, as Boeing, Citadel, and other companies have done in recent years. Chicago City Council later rejected the mayor's proposed tax. Flatley said McDonald's remains committed to Chicago as long as the city remains committed to the company. Company executives said they wanted to put the Golden Arches name on the stadium because of the joint investment in the city that goes along with it, including co-branded soccer programs at Chicago Public Schools. The investment will help quadruple the soccer program's reach, McDonald said. The Chicago Fire's $750 million stadium, currently under construction, will be located south of downtown. Joe Mansutro, the team's owner and founder of financial data firm Morningstar, is self-financing the project. McDonald's traces its roots to a restaurant founded in San Bernardino, California, and grew into an international colossus under the leadership of Ray Kroc, who opened a location in a Chicago suburb in 1955. McDonald's was headquartered in Chicago from 1955 to 1971, when it relocated to a suburban location and the company moved back into the city in 2018. While stadiums often are associated with financial firms, insurance providers, and automotive companies, restaurant chains have also put their names on hometown facilities. The Detroit Red Wings and Pistons play at the city's Little Caesars Arena, while the Smoothie King Center in New Orleans and Louisville's KFC Yum Center host professional and college sports teams. McDonald's has put its brand behind the Olympics, but hasn't previously struck a naming rights deal for a North American professional sports stadium. The cost of such deals for Major League Soccer stadiums have ranged from tens of millions of dollars to upwards of $100 million. Around 6 months ago, the Fire began a national search for a naming rights partner, considering hundreds of potential corporate sponsors. McDonald's was at the top of the list given its hometown presence and shared corporate values, said Dave Baldwin, the Fire's president of business operations. The conversations got more serious after the Fire broke ground on the stadium in March, with Kempczinski and Monesto directly involved in the discussions, Baldwin said. McDonald's is set to build a flagship restaurant at the venue, which will be open for events beyond Fire games. Customers at the stadium's concession stands will also be asked whether they want to round up their purchases to benefit the Ronald McDonald House, a company-backed nonprofit serving critically ill children. In addition to serving Big Macs to stadium goers, McDonald's sees the stadium as an opportunity to promote its brand, such as having the chain's characters appear at games.
12: Weight loss drugs continue to be in the news. The story is headlined, GLP-1 users are taking a bite out of the restaurant business. Taking weight loss drugs means eating less, and for many Americans, it also means dining out less, too. A growing body of research shows that people on GLP-1s are denting the restaurant business by cutting back on visits. When they do spring for eating out, orders are often smaller, and they're skipping alcohol. The developments are roiling the restaurant industry, as restaurants are also dealing with rising costs, and they're trying to hold on to any customer they can. Many restaurant executives say they're still determining how the drugs are affecting sales and how much to change their offerings in response. But shifts in consumer habits are increasing the urgency for companies to respond with newer menu options and marketing. Natalie Green, who's a fertility nurse in Manhattan, used to regularly hop a train to Jersey City, New Jersey, to get her fix of comfort food at Cheesecake Factory, a chain that's known for its big portions. Since she started taking the weight loss drug Zepbound 2 years ago, she says she's only been back there once. "It was gluttonous of me," said Green, who's 39 years old. She now prefers Chipotle Mexican Grill, which she considers lighter and fresher. Investors and Wall Street analysts are both watching which brands could be winners and losers if millions more Americans become GLP-1 users. So far, fast casual brands appear to gain customers from the trend, while eateries such as fast food chains that are heavy on fried foods could end up losing ground, according to Wall Street analysts. "We need to have our eyes wide open and adapt," said Domino's Pizza CEO Russell Weiner in an interview this year. "Diets are changing." More than 12% of Americans report taking GLP drugs for weight loss, up from about 6% in early 2024. That's from the polling firm Gallup. Women and people aged 50 to 64 reported higher use rates. Pill forms of the drugs are expected to supercharge adoption. J.P. Morgan analysts estimate that more than 30 million Americans could be taking GLP-1 drugs by 2030, up from 10 million this year. Many people don't stay on the drugs, though, and studies are showing that some users revert to previous eating patterns at some point after they stop. Kay Coleman, a 45-year-old nurse from Wisconsin, says she eats out 4 to 6 times a month, or did, before she and her husband started on a GLP-1 treatment in January. Since then, their restaurant visits have declined by half, including fewer trips to McDonald's and Burger King. "I definitely eat less and make better choices," Coleman said. She works for a company that markets GLP-1s. Visiting Texas Roadhouse these days, Coleman said she chooses an 8-ounce steak instead of the 20-ounce ribeye. Her husband's Taco Bell order used to include 3 soft-shell tacos, a large soda, a Mexican pizza, and a Doritos Loco taco. Now, he gets a Mexican pizza and a burrito and can't finish. A study from Cornell University of 150,000 households found that households with at least one GLP-1 user reduced their spending at fast food chains, coffee shops, and quick service restaurants by 8% within 6 months of starting on the drugs. Wall Street is increasingly pressing company executives about the drugs' effects on sales. Some chains, including Cheesecake Factory, Texas Roadhouse, and Papa John's, have listed the drugs as a potential risk to their business. McDonald's has started promoting the amount of protein in its food. Some GLP-1 users have worked to boost their intake of the nutrient as a way to prevent muscle loss associated with weight loss. KFC's CEO, Scott Mezvinsky, says he thinks highlighting the protein in the chain's chicken and smaller snack-sized portions can help the fast food chain navigate fallout from GLP-1 drugs. "Having protein on our menu is going to help us go with that trend," Mezvinsky said last week at the Wall Street Journal's Future of Everything conference. About 3 months ago, fast casual chain Panera Bread started surveying its customers to understand their GLP-1 use. The chain found that 17% of customers were taking the drugs, a rate higher than the national average, and they were interested in smaller portions. Olive Garden, famous for its unlimited buttery breadsticks, has started offering a lighter portion menu nationwide, partly aimed at GLP-1 users. Chain owner Darden Restaurants has said the lighter menu is geared to many kinds of consumers, including those looking to spend less money. Customers who order from the menu are increasing their restaurant visits, though the cheaper items are less profitable than full-size portions. Michelle Ambrosio Chambers, a 39-year-old nurse who lives in Texas, said she has lost 150 pounds since getting on GLP-1 drugs 3 years ago. While she used to regularly order combo meals at KFC and lo mein at Chinese restaurants, she now favors Chipotle, where she is able to customize bowls to specific calories. At Cheesecake Factory, she orders off the menu listing entrees with 590 calories or less, and she gets lower-calorie shrimp scampi at Olive Garden. I just don't eat as many breadsticks, she said. Ken?
11: Private equity faces conundrum. A $3 trillion backlog in sales hampers business, even with CEOs bullish on deals. Market volatility is creating a golden opportunity for new private equity deals, but not for untangling a global bottleneck of almost 33,000 portfolio companies waiting to be sold, industry executives say. If you've got an asset that you've built value in for 5 years, 7 years, and if the backdrop in terms of war, energy prices, etc., is a bit uncertain or uncomfortable, I'm not sure you'd want to necessarily sell that wonderful asset into that environment, Scott Nuttall, KKR's co-chief executive officer, said on the firm's earnings call earlier this month. Though KKR has struck a number of lucrative exits this year, including an agreement to sell data center cooling business Coolit for roughly $4.75 billion, firm executives cautioned of possible sales delays if current conditions go on for a longer period. Similarly, TPG President Todd Sisky noted that recent exits happened at premiums to our marks. Still, market conditions could affect the timing of future investment sales, firm executives said. Quarterly earnings discussions offer a rare view into how private markets firms navigate geopolitical uncertainty and volatility, including private credit and artificial intelligence-driven disruption. Private equity's pileup of unsold investments, just shy of 33,000 companies globally, valued at more than $3 trillion, has hamstrung fundraising and strained relations with fund investors waiting to get money back. The backlog in the U.S. alone similarly ticked up to 13,325 portfolio companies as of March 31st, with nearly half of those companies in the middle market, according to research firm PitchBook. Meanwhile, the pace of exits remains somewhat lackluster. PitchBook estimated there were 373 U.S. private equity exits worth a combined $144.4 billion in the first quarter, compared with 363 worth $221.7 billion in the year-ago period and 448 worth $214.5 billion in the fourth quarter. Fund distributions as a percentage of net asset value have been below 15% for 4 years running, an industry record, according to consulting firm Bain & Company. Private equity's exit drought has become a common theme at industry events. At last week's Milken Institute Global Conference in Beverly Hills, California, for example, Jonathan Skoloff, a managing partner at Los Angeles-based buyout firm Leonard Green & Partners, called the lack of exits the crisis for our industry. Skoloff said he doesn't expect exits to pick up soon given the industry's resistance to adjusting investment values, the so-called marks or mark-to-market estimates. But other Milken panelists were more optimistic. The co-president of General Atlantic, Martin Escobari, said the industry had gone through a winter of exits, but he added, "We think spring has arrived." Escobari said 2025 marked the second highest year for investment sales at his firm. It will take time, however, for the industry to clear through a period of over-deployment, he said. Peter Stravos, KKR's global co-head of private equity, said on the same panel that KKR expects 2026 to be its

0: This broadcast service is provided by Valley iRadio. The material being read is the copyright property of the publications being read. Access to this program is solely for persons who cannot read the original printed version due to a visual impairment or other disability. By continuing to listen, you confirm that you have such a condition.
1: Plans. Call times of uncertainty diamond opportunities. We buy the uncertainty, Johannes Lundmann, Chief Investment Officer, said during the firm's earnings call. Industry executives say they are hopeful exits will recover in the second half of the year and point to a rebound in initial public offerings, a small but important exit strategy for the industry. Blackstone, which last year listed Medline in a nearly $6.3 billion IPO that valued the medical supply distributor at more than $50 billion, has several planned IPOs, including sandwich chain Jersey Mike's. We still believe this will be the year of the IPO, Blackstone's president John Gray said.
2: Fervo Energy shares soared in their trading debut. Shares of the geothermal developer Fervo Energy soared in their public market debut, a sign of investor appetite for energy companies as the U.S. faces record amounts of new power demand. Fervo's stock closed at $36.54 a share. That's up 35% from its $27 initial public offering price. It trades on the NASDAQ under the ticker sign FRVO. Houston-based Fervo uses technology pioneered by oil and gas drillers to frack rocks, create geothermal reservoirs, and crank out electricity. The company is spending more than $2 billion in Utah to build what it expects to be the world's largest enhanced geothermal project, expected to come online later this year. Fervo has said it can help satiate power-hungry data centers, electric vehicles, and other growing industries. Fervo boosted the size of its offering and priced its shares above the expected range of $21 to $24 a share. The deal raised $1.8 billion and valued the company at about $7.7 billion. The company's chief executive, Tim Latimer, said in an interview that he saw the IPO as a decisive moment for the geothermal industry, which historically has struggled to attract as much attention from investors as other renewables. If we've shown that we can make this much progress with as little capital as the sector has attracted to date, what actually happens if we're capitalized appropriately, Latimer said, and how much faster can we move? Fervo, which was founded in 2017, has drawn backers including Bill Gates's Breakthrough Energy Ventures, billionaire and former energy trader John Arnold, and Alphabet unit Google. It has quickly emerged as a champion of so-called enhanced geothermal. Fervo says its technology allows it to drill for heat in many more locations since it essentially creates its own heat reservoirs. The company says it sits on about 600,000 acres of geothermal leases across the western United States. Its current costs are about $7,000 per kilowatt of capacity, but it projects that it can bring them down to $3,000. That would make building a geothermal power plant only slightly more expensive than a gas-fired facility based on current costs. Okay?
1: Teens who gave malls a boost get the boot. Darcelle Clark was at the mall at Bay Plaza in the Bronx, New York, in February, waiting for her order from the Bed-Stuy fish fry when a rowdy group of teenagers suddenly descended on the property. They're recording videos of themselves. I see them running from one place to another, said Clark. It was really disturbing. Some stores and restaurants locked their doors. By the end of the day, police had arrested 18 teenagers. Mall owners are reacting to a wave of recent disruptions to their properties by taking an extreme measure. They are banning all shoppers under 18 who aren't accompanied by an adult. Some check IDs at the entrance, while others do spot checks inside the mall. At the Bronx Mall, the owner temporarily banned younger shoppers who weren't with someone 21 or older. These chaperone policies, sometimes called youth escort or parental guidance policies, started

0: decades ago and have increased alongside the rise in mall disruptions over the years. In some cases, mall takeovers have devolved into physical fights, robberies, and gunfire. Landlords view banning unaccompanied minors as the most direct way to address the problem. Chaperone policies are also used to respond to gang violence, food court brawls, and shoplifting. Owners say the bans have reduced violence and disorderly gatherings to the relief of most shoppers without having a noticeable impact on sales. But some teens feel betrayed by these moves. Houston resident Zane Miller, who frequented the Willowbrook Mall in Houston as a teenager and now serves as president of the nonprofit organization National Youth Rights Association, said it was unfair to penalize all teenagers for the poor behavior of a few. It creates this feedback loop of teenagers being more isolated from each other because they can't go out and exist in public without these restrictions being placed on them, he said. Mall owners are in a difficult spot. They need young shoppers to breathe life into struggling malls, but also need to keep shoppers safe. A ban on teens is often the last resort by landlords who are wary of turning away younger shoppers. Generation Z is showing a welcome affinity for malls after millennials' lukewarm allegiance, and mall owners are spending more time and money courting this generation. Jack Hirsch, chief executive of mall owner Makarich, recently formed a committee to study Gen Z spending and brainstorm ways for the mall to draw more of the generation to its centers. Yet his company has instituted restrictions on younger shoppers at some of its properties. As a high school student, Jasmine Hendrick was barred from visiting the Connecticut Post Mall in Milford after the property's owner began requiring anyone under 18 to be chaperoned by an adult. She enjoyed hanging out there with her cousin and hated the restriction. She and other teens would still try to go to the mall and hope they wouldn't get kicked out. Now a 19-year-old college student, Hendrick remembers the frustration she felt when she and her cousin were asked to leave the mall once, shortly before they turned 18. "I just didn't think it was fair for everyone else who was here just to shop," Hendrick said. "At 17, you have a license. You could come here alone, but you couldn't come inside." Leslie Swanson, chief operating officer at outlet mall owner Tanger, said the organizers of the recent mall takeovers are typically local teens trying to build clout on social media. "Teenagers have high disposable incomes, so we want them in our shopping centers," Swanson said. "We just want them shopping and not being disruptive." Many malls only require chaperones on weekend afternoons and evenings or during extended school breaks. Some properties assign security guards to ask young shoppers to show identification at the entrance, while others rely on specially trained staff to selectively kick out troublemakers. GGP, one of the largest mall owners in the U.S., views chaperone policies as regrettable but preferable to the disruptions caused by teen takeovers, a spokeswoman said. In late April, dozens of teenagers swarmed the company's Willowbrook Mall in Houston, and police detained two girls who had been fighting while a group of onlookers yelled and recorded the scene on their phones. Organizers began circulating flyers on social media, urging teens to descend on the mall again the following weekend. In response, GGP said it would require anyone under the age of 18 to be accompanied by someone 21 years or older while visiting the mall after 2 p.m. during the first two Saturdays in May. Stacy Jackson, who visited the mall with her college-age son on Saturday, saw teenagers walking around the mall with their parents. "It was real quiet," she said. Miller of the National Youth Rights Association said not all teens are so lucky. "Parents are busy. They don't want to take a bunch of teenagers to the mall," he said. "And teenagers don't want to ask their parents to go to the mall with them and their friends." Clark, who was picking up food at the mall at Bay Plaza when the teen takeover occurred, serves as the district attorney for the Bronx. She and other Bronx officials sent a letter last month to several social media platforms asking them to monitor and remove posts promoting takeovers. In Milford, Connecticut, Anthony Martiro, manager of the Inno Goods Shop, which sells trendy Asian tchotchkes and snacks, said chaperones have reduced the mischief, mayhem, and stealing previously caused by groups of teenagers wandering the mall. "We're still flooded with teenagers on a daily basis," Martino said. "The stealing has gone down because they're with their parents." Hendrick, meanwhile, is going to her mall again and says she views the bands differently these days. "I knew I wasn't the one causing these problems, so I didn't think it was fair," she said. "Now that I'm older, I understand it. They do have less problems now, and people are able to shop without chaos."
1: A Federal Reserve official is concerned about a potential rate hike. Story is headlined, "Fed official flags conditions for a rate hike." Boston Fed President Susan Collins has flagged the possibility that the central bank may need to raise interest rates if inflation pressures broaden in the months ahead, even though that is not currently her most likely outlook for the American economy. In an interview with the Wall Street Journal on Wednesday, Collins said that she expects inflation pressures from the Iran war to eventually subside and that the current shock has masked evidence that underlying inflation was still headed down. But, she said, the probability around that has declined, and some of the other scenarios are less benign than that and certainly could feature higher, more persistent inflation, which could require rate hikes. Collins pointed to three factors that could help determine whether the Fed would need to raise rates. Most important, she said, are households' and businesses' expectations of future inflation, which have drifted to the high end of their historical range. Collins said that she was also watching whether price pressures spread beyond energy to other goods and services, and the extent to which tariffs continue to pass through the price chain. "Wages are not a significant source of inflation," she said. Rising inflation mechanically reduces the inflation-adjusted level of the Fed's policy rate, making policy less restrictive without any action by officials. Asked whether the Fed might need to raise rates simply to prevent its policy setting from getting easier in real terms, Collins said it was, quote, "one of the things to consider." Inflation-adjusted or real rates are, she said, something to watch carefully. But Collins emphasized that she looks at financial conditions broadly, not the Fed's benchmark short-term rate alone. She characterized those borrowing conditions as having supported the economy's recent resilience. Collins, who does not have a vote on the Fed's rate-setting body this year, said she supports removing language at last month's meeting, suggesting the next rate move would be a cut. Three Fed presidents dissented against the committee's decision to retain the so-called easing bias. "It's appropriate to have somewhat more agnostic communications," she said. She tied the statement language question directly to the inflation expectations point. "The public will expect the Fed to maintain low inflation over time," she said. "Only if the Fed maintains credibility through both its rate decisions and its communications." How we talk about policy, as well as the actual rate decisions, play a role in influencing that context, Collins said.
0: Vance warns states on Medicaid fraud. Washington. Vice President J.D. Vance has delivered an ultimatum to all 50 states. Fully comply with anti-fraud statutes or run the risk of losing federal Medicaid funding. The Trump administration on Wednesday launched a nationwide audit of state Medicaid fraud control units, watchdogs at the state level established and funded under federal law known as MFCUs, to ensure that divisions responsible for uncovering abuse are vigorously pursuing wrongdoing. States that fail to cooperate could see their Medicaid programs fall out of compliance and federal funding put in jeopardy. "Today, we are sending across 50 Medicaid programs letters that will require them to show that they are effectively and aggressively prosecuting Medicaid fraud in their states. And if they do not, we are going to turn off the money that goes to these anti-fraud units," Vance said at the White House. Medicaid is a federal and state program that provides health coverage to millions of people, including low-income people, pregnant women, children, and people with disabilities. Reform was necessary, Vance said, because fraud in the system hurt two victims, the taxpayers and the beneficiaries who rely on the programs. Federal Trade Commission Chairman Andrew Ferguson, who is helping lead the effort with Vance, warned states to cooperate or lose your funds and we will do the job for you. The aggressive move is the latest campaign in the ongoing war on fraud launched by President Trump earlier this year and quarterbacked by the vice president. Sensing a potential political liability, Democrats quickly dubbed Vance the fraud czar, but Vance said he has embraced the title. With the vice president at the helm, the White House anti-fraud task force already targeted alleged misconduct in both Democrat and Republican states, like suspending payments to hospice services in California and durable medical equipment suppliers in Florida. The administration also froze Medicare enrollments for new health and home providers, alleging the system is already rife with waste, fraud, and abuse. The task force cut off about 800 hospices suspected of fraud, withholding $1.4 billion in payments nationwide. Dr. Mehmet Oz, the administrator for the Centers for Medicare and Medicaid Services, said the Department of Health and Human Services is a frequent target for fraud. He estimated that at least half of the hospices in the greater Los Angeles area were fraudulent. California Governor Gavin Newsom's press office said the Trump administration was following the state's lead in implementing a moratorium on new Medicaid hospices. Representatives for the Democratic governor pushed back on Oz's claim about the 800 Los Angeles hospices, accusing him in a social media post of refusing to coordinate and share info. Asked if he was prepared to withhold Medicaid funding to states that refused to participate, Vance replied that the administration was talking about withholding the Medicaid fraud enforcement payments that go to the state bureaucrats. We're not talking about withholding people's benefits. But in a letter to all 50 states, attorneys general, which was reviewed by the Wall Street Journal, HHS Inspector General Thomas Bell warned that failure to cooperate could put their state's funds in jeopardy.
1: The Senate has confirmed Kevin Warsh as the Federal Reserve's 17th chair. That came yesterday in a largely party-line vote that reflected how tensions with the White House have dragged the Fed deeper into the political fray. Warsh, who was nominated for the post by President Trump in January, won confirmation by a 54-45 vote. He earned support from all Senate Republicans, but just one Democrat, John Fetterman of Pennsylvania. Senator Kirsten Gillibrand, Democrat of New York, did not vote. No Fed chair has been confirmed by such a narrow margin since Senate approval became a requirement for the job in 1977. Current chair Jerome Powell, whose leadership tenure ends on Friday, captured at least 80 votes in Senate confirmations for each of his two terms leading the Fed. The previous chair, Janet Yellen, was confirmed 56-26 in 2014, with many senators absent because of bad weather. A difficult economic backdrop and President Trump's broadsides against the Fed's independence have set up the central bank for a thorny leadership transition. At a Senate committee confirmation hearing last month, Warsh faced intense questioning from Democrats over how he'd maintain the Fed's independence from a president who places priority on personal loyalty. Warsh, at that time, said he would preserve the central bank's monetary independence and that he had made President Trump, a Republican, no promises about policy decisions. Powell, citing concerns about political attacks on the institution, plans to remain on the Fed board of governors, defying Trump's insistence that he leave. Warsh, who's 56, has been immersed in monetary policy debates for decades, frequently as an outspoken critic of the Fed. A former Morgan Stanley investment banker, Warsh became the youngest Fed governor in history at the age of 35 when former President George W. Bush appointed him to the central bank's board in 2006. During the financial crisis that struck 2 years later, Warsh played a key role tying up rescue deals that pulled Wall Street banks back from the brink. But by the time he left the Fed in 2011, he had become a critic of its direction, concerned that as the economy recovered, the Fed's ongoing efforts to support financial markets went too far. He joined Stanford University's Hoover Institution and was a partner at hedge fund investor Stanley Druckenmiller's family office. He sought the Fed chair nomination during Trump's first term, but lost out to Powell. During the COVID-19 pandemic, Warsh, who had long leaned toward a hawkish anti-inflation stance, warned that the Fed's intensive efforts to support the economy could give rise to blistering inflation down the road. As the contest to succeed Jerome Powell heated up last year, Warsh honed an elevator pitch tuned to Trump's ears. He said he would shrink the Fed's footprint in financial markets and criticize the Fed under Powell for stepping into policy questions beyond interest rates. He lauded Trump's economic agenda, arguing that deregulation and a productivity boom driven by artificial intelligence would allow the Federal Reserve to lower rates without generating inflation. At his confirmation hearing last month, Warsh said he would not prejudge policy decisions. He said he wanted the Fed to take a fresh look at a range of operational questions, everything from how officials communicate with the public to which inflation statistics they emphasize in their deliberations. Amid the Iran conflict's energy market disruptions, hot inflation readings are clouding the path for rate cuts that Warsh had advocated as he essentially campaigned for the job. Meanwhile, policymakers are cautiously weighing whether 2 months of solid jobs data mark a turning point for a labor market that has slowed since a boom earlier in this decade. Warsh will face an unprecedented set of broader questions about the relationship between the Fed and the White House. Under Powell's leadership, the Fed contended with a stream of attacks from the president, including calls to lower interest rates, personal insults, a federal criminal investigation of Powell, and an attempt to fire another Fed governor, Lisa Cook. A standoff over the Fed's independence delayed Warsh's confirmation. Senator Tom Tillis, Republican of North Carolina, objected to the investigation of Powell by withholding his support for Warsh, depriving him of a critical Republican vote on the Senate Banking Committee. After the Justice Department dropped the inquiry, Tillis joined his fellow Banking Committee Republicans in late April to send Warsh's nomination to the full Senate. The Senate confirmed Warsh to the Fed's seven-member Board of Governors on Tuesday. Warsh is set to preside over the Fed's next policy meeting on June 16th and 17th. His four-year term as chair will run until 2030.
0: China's 2 billion feet are running from Nike. Domestic athletic brands now match U.S. quality and cachet in the hyper-competitive and increasingly nationalistic market. Nearly a half century ago, Nike co-founder Phil Knight traveled through China on a slow train, with passengers stripped to their underwear in the summer heat and dreamed of selling sneakers. He laid out an ambitious vision, 1 billion people, 2 billion feet, that called for an aggressive push into the country. By 2010, China was among Nike's most lucrative markets, offering a blueprint for U.S. companies seeking to cash in on China's rise. Today, Nike's China business is flailing, a cautionary tale of an American giant caught in the tar pit of China's hyper-competitive and increasingly nationalistic consumer market. Nike's China revenue over the past three quarters was 28% lower than in the same period 5 years ago, even as the country's sportswear market boomed. Nike has dumped its longtime China leadership, jettisoned other top employees, and acknowledged structural challenges in the country, which is now the worst performing part of its global operations. Executives recently told investors that revenue in China and Taiwan could fall by about 20% year over year in the quarter ending May. In the quarter ending May 31st, a forecast that pushed Nike's stock price to its lowest levels in more than a decade. The company subsequently said it would reduce its workforce by some 1,400 workers, or about 2%. Nike is just one of many U.S. brands ailing in China. Weakness in China's economy has weighed on spending, and many shoppers are losing interest in American products as tensions between the two countries rise. Many U.S. companies are struggling to compete in a country once considered essential to their futures. Starbucks, credited with spreading coffee culture in China, sold a majority stake in its China operations in April after years of tough competition from local coffee vendor Luckin. American automobile brands have been hammered by Chinese electric vehicle companies. California clothing brand Guess, which once had more than 150 stores in China, closed all its stores in March as it plots a new course in the country. Former employees said in interviews that many of Nike's issues boiled down to a central problem. It was too slow to recognize that China's competitive landscape had changed, with the rise of quick-moving domestic brands increasingly able to match American quality and brand cachet. U.S. products just aren't as cool anymore. Chinese brands such as Anta and Li Ning have been offering high-end running shoes and other gear at lower prices, with fast product development cycles. Anta collaborated with Chinese scientists to develop a type of foam cushion made with nitrogen that provides extra bounciness, all but demolishing Nike's competitive moat. Reviewers who conducted side-by-side performance tests placed a top Li Ning running shoe, the Elite, on par with Nike's high-end Vaporfly. NBA stars such as Kyrie Irving and Klay Thompson wear Anta on the court, and top East African runners have taken the podiums in them. Nike has been promoting a China for China initiative to get back in the game. It said it is working hard to revive the China business, including writing off unsold inventory and revamping stores. Executives said in March that foot traffic and comparable sales were improving as a result, with sales of running products growing in the double digits in the recent quarter. What we've done is a start, but it's not happening at the level or pace we need to drive wider change, Nike chief executive Elliott Hill told investors in December. Some former employees, though, said the company has struggled to come up with memorable products for the China market. One basketball shoe, called the ST Flare, designed for the nation's concrete outdoor courts, was widely viewed as solid, but some Chinese reviews said it was too expensive at $130, with many equally good Chinese models available for less. Nike also kept pushing the Jordan brand, which includes Air Jordan shoes, even though it didn't resonate with younger Chinese, many of them born after Michael Jordan retired. Nike's designs nowadays feel flat, said Zhang Holen, a 27-year-old basketball enthusiast in Shanghai. He spent his teenage years saving up to buy Nikes, but in college fell in love with Li Ning's Way of Wade shoes, endorsed by former NBA star Dwayne Wade. Domestic Chinese brands naturally stepped in to fill the void, he said. Nike has more China-specific products on the way. It just released a black ballet flat with floral detailing called Shox Z Calistra. It was created in collaboration with a trendy Chinese fashion incubator called Labelhood. Over the years, we established our premium position and market share there because the Chinese consumer believes in our ability to innovate and inspire them through sport, said Hill, the CEO, in December. I'm confident we'll get back to fulfilling that promise. Nike is also trying to rebound in the U.S., where big bets on athleisure and streetwear during the pandemic left it vulnerable to upstarts such as On and Hoka. Hill, who took over in October 2024, has pledged to focus on innovation over athleisure, an effort that is starting to gain traction in the U.S. with improved sales there. In China, according to former employees and analysts who tracked the market, Nike was slow to adopt some locally popular sales tactics, and it didn't set up a flagship store on Douyin, China's version of TikTok until 2024, a couple of years later than Chinese rivals. A Nike spokeswoman said Douyin is an important platform for the company. Matching domestic producers on price has been difficult. Many of Nike's shoes are now made elsewhere and imported into China, adding costs, though a Nike spokeswoman said that China for China manufacturing remains a core growing strategy. Its top running shoes, including the Alphafly, are too expensive for ordinary Chinese customers, so the company at times pushed more basic offerings such as the Windflow, a low-cost alternative with fewer premium features. It struggled to compete with top-quality Chinese-branded sneakers that sold at similar price points, and said current and former employees. New competition. Before its recent stumbles, Nike's expansion in China was seen as a masterclass on how to sell an American product in the world's second-largest economy. It signed up popular Chinese athletes as sponsors, designed China-specific products, and capitalized on the brand's reputation as a premium shoe that couldn't easily be matched. In 2019, Nike reported its 20th consecutive quarter of double-digit growth in China and brought in billions of dollars in earnings from the company. Trouble hit in 2021 during the COVID-19 pandemic. Chinese online nationalists went after Nike for saying it wouldn't source products from Xinjiang, a remote Western province where human rights groups alleged forced labor is rife. People posted videos of themselves burning Nikes, and celebrities cut ties with the brand, including mega pop star Wang Yibo, who signed with Anta the next month. And that's it for today's edition of the Wall Street Journal, where Ken and Scott, your volunteer readers here at the Talking Information Center, and we thank you for listening.
2: 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At 2, we'll hear what's going on with the Westfield Council on Aging, and at 3 o'clock, we'll hear from Vet Minute, a local history article, Scamicide and Bird Note. 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
3: Hi, I'm Chris, and today we're reading 5 Reasons Why Animal Moms Are Awesome from the National Geographic. In the animal kingdom, these mothers rule. Check out 5 marvelous moms of the wild. The ladybug. The female ladybug lays sticky jelly bean-shaped eggs and places them on the underside of leaves so they're hidden from predators. She also makes sure tasty pinhead-sized insects called aphids live nearby so her babies can snack after hatching. Number 2. The orangutan. Female orangutans give offspring lots of TLC. Young babies cling to their mother's backs or bellies for rides when their moms travel. As they grow older, orangs start to get around on their own, but they still hold their mother's hands while wandering. Number 3. Scorpion. After their birth, scorpion babies scuttle onto the safety of their mom's back. To help them climb aboard, she lays her pincers flat on the ground like ramps. The babies ride piggyback for about 20 days, till they first shed their outer skeleton. Then they go off on their own. Number 4. The Emperor Penguin. Mother emperor penguins leave recently laid eggs in their father's care. Then they travel up to 50 miles to the ocean, where they gobble up fish. The moms eventually return to their families, regurgitating the grub into their newly hatched chicks' beaks. Number 5. The African elephant. Elephant mothers use their trunks to steer their calves in the right direction as they travel, pull the little ones to their feet if they fall, and spray water at babies during bath time. Best of all, elephant moms give loving pats with their long noses. This has been 5 Reasons Why Animal Moms Are Awesome I'm Chris, and I hope you have a great rest of your day.
4: Well, good morning, everyone, and welcome back to Valley Eye Radio. It's Thursday, May 14th, 2026, and as always, we're here to bring you the news and much more from around the Pioneer Valley. Up first today, we're going to start with the Springfield Republican. 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
5: And this is a grab your umbrella day. Rain at times today, wet roads and lower visibility may lead to travel disruptions. Periods of rain tonight, cloudy and cool tomorrow with a couple of showers. Saturday, mostly sunny and pleasant, and Sunday, mostly sunny and pleasant. And Monday, times of clouds and sun, mostly sunny and pleasant near the New York border, pleasant to the north and to the east. Tuesday, partly sunny and warmer. Wednesday, not as warm, with times of clouds and sun. Thunderstorms arriving during the afternoon in the east on Thursday, and it's not as warm in the east. So for today, we're going to have a high of 61. It's going to probably rain all day. And then it's going to be a low of 50 tonight. And tomorrow, a high of 58 with a low of 43. And same thing, cloudy and showers. And Saturday, though, the ray of sunshine is going to be high of 78 with a low of 56. And it's going to be mostly sunny and pleasant. Sunday, a high of 83 with a low of 54. And it's going to be sunshiny and very warm. And Monday, we have a high of 80 and a low of 52. And well, there'll be some clouds off and on, but mostly sun. So for the lottery today, the numbers game, 5, 6, 4, 0. That's midday. Evening is 0, 2, 2, 7. Mass cash midday, 6, 9, 26, 29, 35. And mass cash evening, 10, 11, 20, 29, 33. Megabucks, 23, 25, 27, 33, 43, 44. The next jackpot, $17.85 million. Whew. And millionaire for life, 21, 24, 29, 42, 49, and the millionaire ball is 1. And lastly, the Powerball, 22, 31, 52, 56, 67, with a Powerball of 15 and a Power Play of 2. Next jackpot, $86 million. So what do you have going on in the sports world, Sue?
6: Well, I'm totally confused. There's too many numbers. Good morning, everybody. And sports today is brought to you through a generous contribution from A to Z Moving and Storage, 41 Chapin Street, West Springfield. Motto, happy feet move faster. I'd be happy when they move, that's all. Okay, there are some things happening in the... Let's start off with the NBA, which has oodles happening. Game yesterday, Cavaliers 117 over the Pistons, which was no surprise, but still. On the NBA, we're in the middle of the playoffs. On the Eastern side, the New York versus Philadelphia. New York took it 144 to 114 and therefore won their series and are now going to... New York will now be meeting the winner of the Cleveland series. The Cleveland series of the Eastern is Detroit against Detroit, and Cleveland took yesterday's game 117 to 13. The deciding game may well be tonight, and then we'll see who ends with the Eastern NBA to go forward. As far as the Western NBA, that was the case of Oklahoma City versus the LA Lakers for part of it. That one is now over at Oklahoma City. Took it yesterday, 115 to 110. They, in turn, will now play the results of the San Antonio and Minnesota matchup. Yesterday's Minnesota lost to San Antonio, San Antonio 126 to 97, and that gives us, yeah, that means they have one more game, and so we're waiting on that, but it'll be Oklahoma on one side versus either San Antonio or Minnesota. That should wrap up quickly, and that's the WNBA. Now, let's see, Connecticut Sun, I'm jumping all over, but some of them are right in front of me, and I don't have to flip pages too much. Connecticut Sun is still vying against Las Vegas. They're going to be meeting Friday for a game, and also Portland on Monday. As far as where they are, excuse me, WNBA, the Sun ended up at the bottom of the Eastern Conference, but through a bunch of back and forth, they are now still in the game. So Las Vegas versus the Sun. I don't have that score at this point, but I'll try to get it for you. But tonight, Minnesota versus Dallas in New York at Portland. As far as the NBA, there are no games on TV that I can see. No games today that you can wait breathlessly for. AHL, remember, our Thunderbirds, they're in the middle of the Calder Cup playoffs and division finals. Against Scranton at this point, it's a 1-1, and they will be meeting tonight at Scranton at 7:05. As far as, is it on TV? Not that I see, or not on the regular channels, I guess is the best way to put it. So currently it's Scranton 1, Thunderbirds 1, and we'll take it from there.
5: Oh, good.
6: Moving now to the Major League Baseball. A lot of games are going on in that score. Okay, New York Yankees met the Orioles. The Orioles 7-0. And bad news for the Yankees, their player Max Fried has had to leave the game because of elbow soreness, and that's not good this early in the group. Angels met Guardians. Guardians took it 4-2. And Angel Martinez, however, from the Angels, did smack a leadoff homer for the Guardians. Yeah, that's right. I'm sorry. Angel Martinez, Guardians, obviously, smacked a leadoff homer for the Guardians. As far as the Washington Nationals meeting the Cincinnati Reds, Nationals took it, but it took 10 innings, 8-7 over the Cincinnati Reds. Colorado Rockies, 10, Pittsburgh Pirates, 4. Philadelphia Phillies bowed to the Red Sox. Oh my goodness, Red Sox won. Red Sox 3, Philadelphia Phillies 1. And Rafaela's pinch hit home run put that Red Sox ahead, and that they were able to maintain it. So good for Rafaela. As far as Tampa Bay Rays and the Toronto Blue Jays took it in 10 innings, 5-3. And much was due to Varsho's walk-off grand slam for the Blue Jays, and that, of course, was in the 10th inning. Detroit Tigers and New York Mets. Mets over Tigers 3-2. The umpire cost Mets by wrongly applying a challenge rule, but they couldn't undo it. Cubs are currently signing, this is the Chicago Cubs, are currently signing former White Sox Athletics all-star closer Liam Hendricks, and hopefully that'll help them because the Cubs lost yesterday to Atlanta Braves 4-1. St. Louis Cardinals met the Athletics. Athletics 6, St. Louis 2. And finally, L.A. Dodgers 4 over the San Francisco Giants 0. And Ohtani did drive that one with snapping the Dodgers' losing streak with 7 scoreless innings. Not too shabby. Finally, I don't think I said this, Chicago White Sox over Kansas City 6-5. The Padres over the Brewers, Milwaukee Brewers 3-1. The Padres rallied for the win after Mizorowski had to leave with cramps. Miami Marlins met the Minnesota Twins. Marlins 9, Twins 5. Arizona Diamondbacks bow to the Texas Rangers 6-5. And finally, in 10 innings, the Seattle Mariners lost to the Houston Astros 4-3. Crawford took McCullers deep on the game's third pitch, and it went on from there. Let's see if I have anything else I have to tell you about here. On TV tonight, the Red Sox game is on NESN TV, and that's at 6:45 or 6:45. Red Sox will be playing Philadelphia today. Again, not on TV that I can see. On the last thing is, well, I told you good news for the Red Sox finally. Rafaela, thanks to him. The instant reactions from the Red Sox, according to Christopher Smith from Mass Live, instant reactions, Red Sox improved to 18 wins, 24 losses, obviously still skewed in the wrong side, while the Phillies dropped to 20-23. Boston is now 8-13 at Fenway and 13-20 when facing a right-handed starter. There is nothing like baseball for the number, or sports in general, for the number of statistics they can come out of. Any sport comes out 16 ways to Sunday. The interim manager on the Red Sox, Chad Tracy, didn't start Rafaela originally because he wanted to get the left-handed bats of Mickey Gasper and Masaka Yoshida into the lineup against the Phillies' right-handed starter, Andrew Painter. He did admit, however, that you'd probably see Rafaela late. Well, he certainly did. They used Rafaela as a pinch hitter in the sixth inning with lefty reliever Tanner Banks on the mound. Then the game tied up. Phillies countered, bringing in right-handed Orion Kirkley to face Rafaela, who crushed them with a 96.8 miles per hour fastball. Wow. From Kirkering for a two-run home run into the monster seats and put Boston ahead, where they stayed 3-1. Some bad news here. The last thing for today's sports. The headline from Charlie McKenna of Mass Live, Pats rookie charged with DV. A 23-year-old rookie linebacker for the New England Patriots was arrested at Boston College yesterday, his alma mater, by the way, on Tuesday, rather, after several students told police they saw him choking a woman during an argument, according to court documents. Kentavious Hutchins faces a single misdemeanor charge of assault and battery on a household or family member in connection with the incident. He was arraigned in Newton District Court yesterday, released without bail after pleading not guilty. Hutchins was drafted by the Patriots in the seventh round of the 2026 NFL Draft and signed his rookie deal with New England over this weekend. In a statement, the Patriots said they were aware of the report involving Hutchins. We take these matters seriously, are in the process of gathering additional information. We will not comment further. I'm sure we'll hear something over that. The name, Kentavious Hutchins. And that's the sports for today.
5: Okay, and on the front page of today's paper, an article out of Amherst by Namu Sampath, racial bias complaint filed. A Rhode Island conservation group a Rhode Island conservative group is pressing for white access to a UMass Amherst program for minority students. The program, offered to low-income, first-generation undergraduate students of color at the University of Massachusetts Amherst, is the subject of a civil rights complaint filed with the U.S. Department of Education on Wednesday. The nonprofit conservative group alleges that UMass Amherst Remedying Inequity Through Student Engagement, or RISE, a program under the College of Social and Behavioral Sciences, is racially discriminating and violates Title VI of the Civil Rights Act. The RISE program, according to its website, offers community-specialized academic programs and support to underrepresented students on campus. It has a variety of initiatives, including laptop and mentorship programs to help marginalized students receive support while pursuing their degrees. Black, indigenous, I'm sorry, and people of color students are categorically eligible for the program, while non-BIPOC students must satisfy additional requirements to participate, says the federal complaint filed by the Equal Protection Project of the Legal Insurrection Foundation. Wording used by the UMass program is intended for certain racial groups, and those who do not fit the criteria are either excluded from participation or would be deterred from applying, the complaint said. William Jacobson, the founder and president of the Rhode Island organization, said the complaint isn't seeking to end the program, only to end the alleged discrimination. We hope the program would continue, and we want the students to have access to it, but the color of their skin should not be a factor in whether they're eligible for this program, said Jacobson. A spokesperson for the university said it had not yet received the complaint, nor had it been notified of an investigation into the matter. UMass Amherst, in quotes, will continue to comply with all state and federal laws, the statement said. The complaint says Title VI of the Civil Rights Act prohibits discrimination for any program that receives financial assistance from the federal government, which includes higher education institutions, regardless of UMass Amherst's reason for promoting, and administering such a discriminating program. They are violating Title VI by doing so, says the complaint. It does not matter if the recipient of federal funding discriminates in order to advance a benign, in quotes, intention or motivation. Not only does UMass Amherst program violate the Civil Rights Act, but it also violates the Equal Protection Clause of the 14th Amendment, the complaint asserts. Jacobson said he was not aware of how the UMass RISC program caught his organization's attention, but said that it imposes different eligibility standards depending on the race, color, or national origin of a student. If you are a student of color, which is the term they use, you're automatically eligible. Similarly, if you're a first generation or come from a low-income background, you're automatically eligible, he said. White students, he said, need to prove they are first generation or low income to be eligible for the programs, because that imposes an extra hurdle on students because of their race or color. We believe it's a violation of the Civil Rights Act, he said. Jacobson said the organization has pursued other similar cases against universities and states before. It is currently suing the state of New York, alleging that a statewide program for students interested in science and technology careers, called STEP, is discriminatory because it helps only Black, Hispanic, and Native American students, but Asian and white students are not eligible. The New York case recently survived a motion to dismiss, he said. The judge adopted his decision denying the motion to dismiss. Our view of the law, which is that presenting an extra hurdle to a student based upon race, is unlawful, he said. Jacobson estimated his organization has successfully argued about 175 such cases. The U.S. Department of Education's Office of Civil Rights will notify the university about the administrative complaint, though it is hard to predict how long the process will take, Jacobson said. The university can remedy this complaint by removing the discriminatory wording from its website and allowing all students to enter the program, he said. Most of the schools we file against recognize they don't really have a legal leg to stand on, so they changed the program, he said. We hope UMass Amherst will do the same thing. Massachusetts is about 67.6% white, according to U.S. Census data.
6: I think we'll hear arguments both sides for a long time.
5: I think so, too.
6: From Springfield, by Jeanette DeForge of Republican, proposals pitched for opioid settlement money. Social workers and counselors said Western Massachusetts desperately needs more sober housing, additional preventive education programs and extra supports for families victimized by the opioid epidemic crisis. They should be funded with more than $1 billion, B as in boy, billion dollars that the state will receive from pharmaceutical companies. Multiple companies accused of misleading the public on the additive effects of opioids and causing an epidemic of substance abuse will pay the state settlement money over the next 18 years. Officials for the Mass Executive Office of Health and Human Services yesterday visited Springfield as a part of a statewide tour, reaching out to providers, victims, and families to start planning the best ways to spend the money, according to Julia Newhall, the Director of Opioid Abatement Strategy and Implementation for the state's Bureau of Substance Addiction. Black people need not to be swept under the rug. When it comes to loss of life, they're disproportionately impacted, and we sincerely need a yeoman's effort to be very specific on how it is we address this crisis, said Richard Johnson, the program director for the New North Citizens Council in Springfield. Looking at the way the money is currently divvied out, Johnson called 4% of all the funding set aside for family supports is totally inadequate, compared to the 42% going to service expansion and enhancement and 14% going to world force development. He argued the settlements were made due to the thousands of people who have died by opioid overdoses, and those families need funds, not just for funeral costs. The caretakers of children left behind, often grandparents, need help to pay for counseling, summer camps, and just basic necessities they weren't expecting to fund from retirement income. The settlement agreements call for 60% of the money to go to the state and the remaining 40% to be parsed out to all cities and towns according to a formula based on a variety of variables. They include how badly each community has been impacted by the opioid epidemic, said Newhall. These funds are to be used solely to supplement and strengthen programs rather than supplant, she said. They can be used for prevention, harm reduction, treatment, and encourage trying innovative uses to find new ways to battle the crisis. The state is trying to find the gaps in need, she said. Those who attended spent more than an hour talking about how many ways the system was lacking in helping people fighting addiction. Several people said there needs to be better coordination. Addiction programs are constantly changing as grant funding comes and goes, so it can take multiple calls and outreach work, even for the most experienced, to find services for people. It's even more complex if the client doesn't have insurance or a picture identification. Many said a lack of housing of all types is a huge problem. People may do well in rehab centers, but providers have difficulty finding transitional or sober housing so they can continue their recovery. One provider said she needs temporary places to house people who say they're ready for treatment but may not be able to be placed in a program for a day or two. Once those people return to wherever they're staying, they are likely not to return. The ones struggling with substance abuse are living in very unsafe housing, said Michelle Jones. She is the executive director of the First Pioneer Valley Dream Center in Springfield. They're trying to get clean and living in slumlord situations, surrounded by roommates who they are administering Narcan to every day. Others said prevention is as important as treatment and would like to see more opioid education programs taught with an evidence-based curriculum in health classes. Some said they run into high school students who know little about fentanyl, which causes a lot of overdosing. Others said a large number of people in substance abuse recovery programs said they started using hard drugs before they even hit their teen years.
5: This article out of Longmeadow by Michael Balway. Voters reject bonds for fiber optic network. The first phase of a townwide broadband network will have to wait after town meeting rejected a plan to borrow $8.6 million for the project on Tuesday. Some voters said they wanted to leave internet service up to private providers, but several said they didn't oppose the goal of installing fiber optic lines throughout town. Rather, they disapproved of the funding mechanism. The plan was to pay back the bond with a debt exclusion, a temporary hike to property taxes. It is not typical that property taxes subsidize fiber, said resident Thomas Shea. The financial model has not been fully vetted and finalized. I say vote it down and come back in November with a visible model. With a viable model, I'm sorry. After an hour of debate, the town voted 374 to 270 against the proposal. The $8.6 million would have funded the first five phases of fiber optic construction in town. Subsequent phases would have been funded

0: 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The material being read is the copyright property of the publications being read. Access to this program is solely for persons who cannot read the original printed version due to a visual impairment or other disability. By continuing to listen, you confirm that you have such a condition.
1: Expert advice from FiberSpring for the that's the municipally owned broadband network in South Hadley, which has installed similar systems in Leverett and Shutesbury and would have managed Longmeadow's network under the failed proposal. The model we're working with was actually put together by folks who are paid to do this, who have experience doing this, and who have a track record of putting together a project like this and having it work, Hemavathi said. Resident Larry Starr said Longmeadow taxpayers should not be in the fiber optic business at all and should not be taking on new capital projects when the town faces $20 million in unfunded retiree benefits and $100 million each in future water and sewer repair services. He said, if the subscriber base is real, FiberSpring or private companies would build fiber optic infrastructure at no cost to taxpayers. There's an enormous liability coming up to in this town, Starr said. We're not ready for it. Let's get it done if it's a good idea, but let's not have us pay for it. Let the vendor figure out how to pay for it. Voters on the yes side said private companies have failed to provide good service in the past. Several of them said they need a cheaper, faster, and more reliable alternative to internet service from Comcast, the town's cable television provider.
2: All right, and I have an article here by Ben LeBlanc, special for the Republican, best bid for Hampshire College. Hopeful buyer says he's in touch with its broker. Hampshire College, slated for closure and sale to pay off its massive debt, has a broker helping with the transaction, according to one of the hopefuls who wants to revamp the ill-fated school into an institute of local and global diplomacy. Hampshire College's broker did not reveal the scope or existence of rival bidders for the 800-acre campus, said Maryland philosopher-statesperson Jerome Siegel yesterday. Nor did he reveal the asking price, said Siegel, who shared his vision for a transformed Hampshire College last week with the Republican. Hampshire President Jennifer Kreisler announced in a letter last month the college would close and be sold to pay off its over $20 million in debt. The Hampshire board did not respond to an emailed list of questions from the Republican to date. Siegel, 82, recently formed the Advanced Hampshire Institute for Peace, Plain Living, and Conflict Resolution, or the Hampshire Institute, as part of a plan to merge the college's board with his own team of hand-picked leaders. He said he received no response after sending the merger proposal to Jose Fuentes, the chairman of the Board of Trustees, last week. But Siegel said he's been in conversation with the broker in charge of sale proceedings. It took about a week to get the broker's contact information from the school, he mentioned. One of the things that's become clear to me is that they're determined to sell it, that they are not interested in hearing new ideas as how to save it, he said about the college. Hampshire's broker had submitted a draft of the prospectus to the board, Siegel said. The college has not made public an asking price. When they get an offer, they're going to give anybody a chance to counteroffer, he said, adding that the broker was close-lipped on what would make an attractive offer. Last week, Siegel submitted the proposal to Hampshire, in which he floated the idea of merging the Hampshire Board of Trustees with his newly created Hampshire Institute, with the institute lending the school $21 million to cover its debts in exchange for a majority on the board and a free hand in overhauling the college's management courses and admissions structure. Lacking feedback from the college, Siegel says he feels he has two options. First, persuade one of the colleges in the Five College Consortium to co-sign a mortgage with him, which he would then use to bid for the college. Or, two, convince one of the colleges in the consortium to sign a co-mortgage with Hampshire.

0: on the condition the college merge with the Hampshire Institute along the terms that Siegel proposed in his May 8th letter to the trustees. The consortium he's referring to is an affiliation of Hampshire, Amherst, Smith, and Mount Holyoke colleges, as well as UMass Amherst. All enrolled students currently can take credit courses at each. If they're willing to do that, I can outbid anyone, because at the end of the day, I'm just lending money to myself, he said. He would do so while retaining faculty and Chrysler in her role as president, according to a statement shared with the Republican. Reached by phone, Siegel expressed puzzlement over the board's decision to sell the school. Hampshire's a very, very specialized place that works for the tiniest minority of high school kids coming out. You might say, given that Hampshire's life is on the line, maybe we should think about how we could change what we offer the kids at Hampshire so that it would actually appeal to more than a 0.01% of the high school graduates. He pointed to how Hampshire only secured half of its 2025 enrollment goal of 300 students, adding woe on top of its already debt-heavy finances. He also said giving up the school over a 150-student shortfall was insane. What could be crazier than the idea that the hurdle of finding another 150 students out of 2 million people who are graduating from high school is such an impossible thing to solve that we're going to, you know, fire 100 faculty members and send 600 kids packing in the middle of their college year because we couldn't solve it. I mean, literally, it's insane. It's like somebody decides to sell their house because they can't figure out how to bring the trash can in. Well, there's a vision.
1: That certainly is. This next article from the State House News Service. Public health chief urges vigilance against tick bites. Massachusetts is entering peak season for tick activity, the state's public health chief said Wednesday, as they urge Bay Staters to take precautions like checking themselves for bites after spending time outdoors. Early surveillance data show that emerging department visits for tick bites have risen rapidly as residents return to outdoor activities, Public Health Commissioner Dr. Robbie Goldstein said. While adult ticks can be active whenever temperatures are above freezing, we are particularly concerned about the emergence of nymph stage deer ticks in May and June. These ticks are the size of a poppy seed and can spread infectious diseases including Lyme disease and Powassan virus, Goldstein said at a public health meeting. Health officials are also ramping up monitoring alpha-gal syndrome, which is dubbed the red meat allergy, and it's spread through bites from Lone Star ticks. People's immune systems may produce antibodies in response to alpha-gal sugars spread through tick saliva. Individuals can then experience allergic reactions while eating red meat, dairy, or other products containing the sugar, according to a state web page. Allergic reactions include nausea, vomiting, diarrhea, hives, or a life-threatening anaphylactic reaction, the commissioner said. Reactions may take 2 to 10 hours to develop. The good news is that for many people, these allergic reactions may decrease over time if further exposures are avoided, Goldstein said. Lone Star ticks were historically located in the southern part of the country, but Goldstein said they spread to Massachusetts due to warmer weather winters and are concentrated on Cape Cod and the islands. Bay Staters should check themselves daily for tick bites, use repellent, and wear protective clothing, Goldstein recommended.
0: I have two from Holyoke here. Good news for Holyoke. The first one by April Munford. Teachers ratify new contract. The Holyoke Teachers Association and Holyoke Public Schools approved a new contract Tuesday, ending more than 300 days without an agreement. Union members voted 310 to 11 to ratify the deal. In a statement, the union called the contract the start of a new era and return to true local control. Members also thanked the community for its support. The agreement includes more than 20% pay increase over 3 years, with an average raise of about $12,750. Starting teachers' pay will be $55,000 for the district. The contract also adds benefits such as yearly cost of living increases, expanded sick and personal leave, 7 days of parental leave, and retroactive pay. It shortens the work year to 185 days and reduces the workday while adding language aimed at improving health and safety. Union leaders said the deal also protects time for coaching and individualized education plans and includes changes meant to help retain teachers. Mayor Joshua Garcia praised the agreement and the teachers who participated in negotiations. This moment reminds us that when we work together, stay grounded in reality, and remain focused on the students we serve, we can achieve meaningful outcomes for Holyoke, said Garcia. The union also called for support for paraprofessionals who are still seeking their contract. The second article in Holyoke today, city honored for urban forestry work. Holyoke has been named a 2025 Tree City USA by the Arbor Day Foundation, recognizing Holyoke's commitment to planting, growing, and maintaining trees for the community. The Arbor Day Foundation, a global nonprofit focused on tree planting and conservation, said communities like Holyoke are helping advance a broader effort to improve public health and climate resilience through urban forestry. Trees are critical infrastructure, building resiliency and fostering good health in American cities, according to Michelle Solner, the foundation's vice president of programs. Solner said the foundation is proud Holyoke is among the Arbor Day Foundation's growing network of communities dedicated to creating a positive impact through trees. Tree champions like Holyoke are leading the way in a growing movement to shape a better future with trees and action. To earn the Tree City USA designation, municipalities must meet 4 standards. Maintain a tree board or department, adopt a community tree ordinance, spend at least $2 per capita on urban forestry, and hold an annual Arbor Day observance.
1: Okay, we have another article out of Holyoke. Jocelyn Fox named headliner for Holyoke Pride Fest. Holyoke Pride has announced that drag performer Jocelyn Fox will headline Pride Fest 2026 on June 27th at Veterans Park. Excuse me. Fox, known for her appearance of season six, excuse me. Fox, known for her appearance on season six of RuPaul's Drag Race, is expected to draw large crowds to what organizers say will be the city's biggest Pride event yet. Pride Fest is part of a month-long celebration of LGBTQIA plus Pride. Across Holyoke events begin June 1st with a flag-raising ceremony at City Hall and include a youth prom, a drag brunch, a 5K run walk, a story hour, and an after party. Organizers say, excuse me, what began as a one-day affair has grown into a citywide event that brings thousands of people to Holyoke each year and is centered on community, creativity, and connection. City Councilor Juan Anderson Burgos, a longtime organizer, said that now, more than at any point in recent memory, it is important that LGBTQIA plus people know they are not alone. Pride is more than a celebration. It is visibility, solidarity, and a public declaration that every person deserves the right to exist openly, safely, and without fear, Anderson Burgos said. When communities come together to support, in support and love, especially during difficult moments in our country's history, the visibility becomes powerful. Holyoke continues to show that our city stands proudly with the LGBTQIA plus community. Organizers said more announcements about performers, vendors, and special guests will be shared later this spring. Holyoke Pride is looking for sponsors and volunteers to help keep events free and open to the public. Organizers have also asked Holyoke Community College and the Holyoke Local Cultural Council for their support in helping grow Pride programs and events in the city. More information is available at holyokepride.org.
0: And I have some information out of Springfield by Jim Kinney. Nonprofit small businesses join forces at New Incubator. Though their missions differ, new neighbors are allies on Mill Street in Springfield. Jose Negron of Community Radio Station, for instance, broadcasts Spanish music and information to 52 countries. 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All of these people are tenants in Legacy Economic Development Corp's new Growth and Empowerment Center at 127 Mill Street in Springfield. We help each other help people, said Gina Belvin of Digital Boombox Network, a media company. We all have a connection each other because of the building. Alessia sees a practical benefit for small business and shoestring nonprofits that need not just office space, but the ability to network. Not a single business in here could afford this building on its own, but because of collaboration, we're here. So that's a big thing, she said. The Legacy Economic Development Corp, the L used to stand for Latino before it broadened its mission, used $50,000 from the city on the project, according to Andrew Melendez, its CEO. The group holds a master lease for the property, with owner Mark DeFranco. The LEDC renovated the former carriage house, built in 1901, and now charges tenants subsidized rate, said Melendez. We find this is a model that works well. How else can you get a building rehabbed and occupied for $50,000? This is the nonprofit's third incubator. It has nine tenants sharing five offices in a co-working space at 20 Fort Street. Also, there are 60 businesses using that 24th Street as a commercial mailing address as well. The LEDC also leased a cafe at 1666 Main Street.
1: This next article out of East Hampton by Namu Sampath. City plans listening sessions on rent control proposal. One city committee wants to adopt a citywide rent control policy. For the last 5 months, the city's rent study committee has been meeting regularly to discuss filing a home rule petition, a request to lawmakers to pass a state law for a specific municipality that will allow the city to put caps on rent increases. The committee has nine members, including city councilors, tenants, homeowners, and landlords. Over the next 2 weeks, the committee will host listening sessions to hear from the community about how it should draft the policy proposal. An initiative to bring back statewide rent control in Massachusetts for the first time in more than three decades will be on the November ballot. A home rule petition for East Hampton would be an alternative if the ballot measure does not pass, said Carl Saylor. He's a member of the committee and renter in the city. On Thursday evening, the committee and East Hampton Tenants Union will host a listening session, both on Zoom and in person, to hear from renters. A similar listening session will be held on May 21st to hear from landlords and developers. A statement from the city said the committee plans to discuss what the annual rent cap should be and how it will be set. Exemptions to the cap, what costs property owners can pass on to tenants, and how the city will administer and enforce compliance. Last fall, Saylor's landlord announced a rent increase. Saylor, who works at River Valley Co-op, a grocery store in East Hampton, said he feels priced out of the city but does not have a car, making moving far from work difficult. I'm tied to this location because after doing multiple searches for apartments, I can't afford anything else, he said. Where I live right now, more than 60% of my take-home pay goes toward my rent. Saylor said many members of the East Hampton Tenants Union are in similar situations. Most of them are cost burdened, he said. For the landlord and developer session next week, Saylor said he expects some pushback from property owners, though the committee is open to hearing concrete proposals from people who have opposing views, he said. Those in the city whose rents have not increased cite having good relationships with their landlords, especially mom-and-pop property owners, Saylor said. Corporate landlords are just out to extract wealth from their tenants, he said. Okay, and we have a couple of short ones here from out of Springfield. Teenager charged with fatal shooting. A Springfield teenager was arrested and charged in connection with a fatal 2024 shooting. Janet Deal Resto Sepulveda, 18, was taken into custody Tuesday, according to the Springfield Police Department. On July 14, 2024, police responded to a shot spotter alert of a possible shooting on Massasoit Street in Springfield. At the scene, officers found a man suffering from a gunshot wound. The victim, 19-year-old Springfield resident Damon DeMonte Williams, was taken to a hospital where he later died. Springfield police identified Resto Sepulveda as a suspect and arrested him Tuesday morning. He has been charged with murder, discharging a firearm within 500 feet of a building, carrying a loaded firearm without a license, and carrying a firearm without a license. And out of Northampton, a man charged with killing his father. A North Adam man was charged with murder this week after confessing to police that he stabbed his father to death a week earlier, according to the Berkshire County District Attorney's Office. On Monday, 48-year-old David Lewis Boucher walked into the North Adams Police Department shortly before 11:50 a.m. and told officers he killed his father, 67-year-old David Allen Boucher, prosecutors said in a press release. North Adams police and state police detectives from the district attorney's office then went to David Allen Boucher's apartment at 258 Walnut Street and found his body. Later that evening, investigators executed a search warrant at David Allen Boucher's apartment as well as his son's adjacent unit, prosecutors said. The initial investigation indicated that David Lewis Boucher attacked his father inside his father's apartment, stabbing him several times. Both the condition of David Allen Boucher's body and statements from his son suggest that David Lewis Boucher killed his father a week before he confessed to police, prosecutors said. The chief medical examiner's office has taken custody of the body and will determine the manner and cause of death. Okay. We have another.
0: I have to look. I don't know where to look for that. They moved the clock in the room, folks. And
1: I know.
0: The two of us are looking all over to see what time it is. Are we ready or not? Did you do the articles on A5?
1: No.
0: Okay. This is interesting. This is from the state to John Mikak, who is the state liaison from Mass Live. Republican Lieutenant Governor candidate Ann Brensley has failed to collect enough signatures to make the fall ballot. Brensley's campaign manager, Jason Ross, blamed the signature shortfall on a consultant she had hired to help her gather the 10,000 signatures she needed to get on the fall ballot. Ross said the campaign had been receiving regular updates from the consultant, Joe Bronski, the chairman of the Weymouth Republican Town Committee, and believed they were on track to make the ballot. Said Ross, this is unprecedented. As of Thursday, Brensley had no plans to suspend her campaign in spite of the signature situation. Bronski also collected signatures for GOP Attorney General candidate Mike Walsh and Lieutenant Governor candidate Ann Martin. He could not immediately be reached for comment. The revelation comes just weeks after Brensley from Wayland made a triumphant appearance at the Republican Party's state convention in Worcester. There, she won the state party's endorsement, taking 56% support from the gathered delegates. The news was first reported by the Boston Globe. Brensley said the state's top elections officer, Secretary of State Bill Gavin, told her that officials in Scituate, Hanover, and Rockland had raised forgery concerns about some signatures, according to the Globe. Brensley's campaign had until May 5th, to submit signatures to town clerks to get her name on the ballot. Those towns faced a June 2nd deadline to turn them over to Galvin's office, so they're not sure who they're running.
1: So while on that same vein, we have an article from The State by John Mish. Poll numbers could spell trouble for Healy. Bay State voters are fed up with the state's high cost of living and spiking gas prices, and they're taking out their frustrations on Governor Maura Healy. Healy's approval ratings are underwater in a new Mass Inc. poll on Wednesday, with 39% of voters saying they approve of the Arlington Democrat compared to 45% who disapprove. The polls of 800 registered voters finds Healy, who's seeking a second term in the corner office, facing particular headwinds among men, voters aged 45 and younger, independents, and lower-income voters, and those with less formal education. If there's a bright spot, it's that she's still doing better than Republican President Donald Trump. Barely a third, 31% of respondents said they had favorable opinions of him, compared to more than 6 in 10, 61%, who said they did not. Healy's fellow Democrat, U.S. Senator Edward Markey, who's facing a primary challenge from U.S. Representative Seth Moulton from Salem, fared marginally better. Voters split 40% to 37% on whether they had a favorable option of the Maulton poll. Mass Inc. pollsters sampled voter opinions from March 12th to the 17th. The poll includes an oversample of 200 voters who live in the state's original 11 gateway cities. It had an overall margin of error of 4.4%. Concerns about the state's cost of living, 22%, and housing, 18%, top voters' priorities list in the new poll. The new canvas echoes the findings of a Commonwealth Beacon / WBUR poll released last week that showed Bay State voters in a sour mood about their finances and future economic prospects. There, more than half of all respondents, 56%, said their quality of life was just good or fair, compared to 34% who rated it very good or excellent. A plurality of respondents told pollsters that the quality of life for themselves and their families had gotten worse over the last 5 years, 40% that, and that they were worse off financially than they were a year ago, 42%. Nearly the same number, 40%, said they expected to be worse off a year from now. Those numbers point to a key challenge for any incumbent seeking re-election, convincing voters that they are and will continue to be better off on their watch rather than their competitor.
0: I have a short word before we start the editorials. This is something for those of you who should attend. Springfield, the Department of Elder Affairs in Springfield, will have a community health fair tomorrow, May 15th, from 10 to 2 at the Ray Jordan Senior Center. This free event is designed to promote health and wellness and provide access to valuable resources for older adults and the broader community. Attendees will have the opportunity to connect with local health professionals and gather information on a variety of services that support healthy aging. For more information, contact Carrie Boland at the Department of Elder Affairs at KBOLAND at SpringfieldCityHall.com. That's tomorrow at the Ray Jordan Senior Center, 10 to 2, and it's free. Okay, 'tis the time for the editorials. Our first editorial locally is all signs point to lasting gains of police reforms. Embedded, institutionalized, codified, those are three words that Mayor Sarno has been using to explain why he believes a four-year effort to reform Springfield policing will last. That will depend on people inside and outside of the department remembering a dark period in its history and how concerted work at reform halted abuses, including the excessive use of force by a rogue band of narcotics detectives. Last week, a federal judge released the city from the consent order it signed April 13, 2022. In that document, Springfield agreed that a Department of Justice probe into the narcotics unit's history of violence raised issues of importance to the city that must be addressed. That wording blunts the sense of betrayal many felt in the city after members of a narcotics unit were found to have routinely punched suspects. A DOJ report in July of 2020 said Springfield detectives used physical violence as a means to collect people, to control people, violating their constitutional rights. But the department took the challenge of reform seriously. Within the first year of oversight, in February of 2023, it rolled out new use of force policies. The people involved pushed through, continuing their work for the last year, despite the fact that President Trump, in an executive order in late April of 2025, said he wanted to, quote, unleash officers and not unduly impede policing. Today, Police Superintendent Lawrence Akers is confident his department hit all the goals of the consent decree. We have abided by, implemented, and exceeded our requirements of the agreement, he said last week. He pledged to uphold policies and procedures crafted during the time of federal oversight. We have become the poster children in Massachusetts for how policing is done, end quote. Those new policies say explicitly when force can and cannot be used and how it must be reported. Officers don body-worn cameras today and are trained in de-escalation. They are receiving better supervision, Akers said last week, and investigations into misconduct complaints are run better. We see plenty of evidence the department met its obligations. We like that officials aren't talking about reform in the past tense. City Solicitor Stephen Bonacani said it well on the day the decree was lifted. Quote, we're pleased with the decision, but the work continues, and we know that. We've forged a tremendous amount of relationships we hope will last a long time with trust across the table. We are confident the superintendent and the staff are always committed to try to improve and get policing right. Our second editorial is from the New York Daily News. Trump's own tariffs will never be illegal. Despite taking an oath twice to preserve, quote, preserve, protect, and defend the Constitution of the United States, end quote, Donald Trump clearly hasn't read it. Article 1, Section 8 gives Congress, not the President, the power to lay and collect taxes, duties, imposts, and excises. So, just as it did before with its first round of worldwide tariffs, the U.S. International Court of Trade here in New York has stepped in once again to rule Trump's second broad tariff regime unlawful, the only conclusion it could possibly have reached after he invoked conditions that did not exist in justifying a 10% levy in the aftermath of his earlier tariff loss before the U.S. Supreme Court. The International Court of Trade found that Trump did not have authority for his first tariffs under the International Emergency Economic Powers Act from 1977. That ruling was upheld by the Supreme Court on February 20th. So what did he do? That same day, he promulgated new tariffs under Section 122 of the Trade Act of 1974, which the International Court of Trade has now thrown out. Again, the Constitution still applies, and it is Congress, not the President, that does tariffs. Trump should internalize the fact that he simply does not have the authority he's claiming to have to unilaterally reshape the U.S.'s international trade posture. But we don't realistically expect he will. It's been Trump's longtime modus operandi to simply push ahead with whatever he wants to do until he gets his way, whether that's with his creditors or with other estate barons, with the tax authorities, or with women. And all of this has happened because Trump seems to have an elementary school level of understanding of trade relationships. It's hard to tell whether all of his economic advisors and trade officials are equally dense or simply cannot contradict the king. It doesn't really matter in the end. The result is the same: an administration haphazardly torching the longstanding basis of our trade posture, using non-existent authorities in service of a ridiculous, rudimentary, and understanding of economic dynamics. In a sane world, Congress would put a stop to it and reassert its own power to regulate import duties.
1: Okay,
0: that was a wishy-washy.
1: All right. And it's time now for our obituaries, and we have 10 obituaries today that are brought to you through a generous contribution from the Hamden Lions Club. Their motto is, "We Serve." From Springfield, Christopher P. Gallagher, Jr., passed away, 85 years old, passed away peacefully on May 10th at Chicopee Rehab Center and Nursing Center in Birch Manor, with his loving family by his side. Born in Rome, New York, he was the oldest of 9 children. He was raised in the Hungry Hill neighborhood of Springfield and graduated from Cathedral High School class of 1958. He went on to earn his teaching degree from Westfield State College and spent many years at Putnam Vocational High School, where he coached basketball, football, and baseball. Later in his career, he continued his commitment to education through the Onward with Learning program, helping students achieve their GEDs until his retirement. He leaves his children, Christopher Gallagher III and his wife, Nydia, Shannon Gallagher and her husband, Jason Tittle, and Seamus Keith Gallagher, also his beloved grandchildren. And he leaves his siblings, Sue Sabinski, Donnie Gallagher, Ronnie Gallagher, Tim Gallagher, Mary Gallagher, Mary Lou Pizarska, and Nancy Bates. Funeral services will be held on Sunday, May 17th at Nowak Funeral and Cremation Services on Ludlow, 15 Ludlow Avenue in Indian Orchard, with calling hours from 12 to 2 p.m., followed by a funeral service at 2 p.m. In keeping with Chris's casual vibe, come in casual attire or Hawaiian shirts. And from Westfield, Louise Ammerman passed away peacefully on April 24th. After completing her advanced education, she spent many successful years as an educator and librarian in the Agawam school system. She was born on February 12, 1931 in Springfield. Louise is lovingly remembered by her son, Warren Ammerman, and she's going to be remembered for her gentle and quiet kindness and love of family. A service for family will be held at a later date. From Springfield, Pamela Hood, 65, passed away on May 12th at home. Born in Springfield, Mass. On January 21st, 1961. Prior to retirement, Pam was a dental lab technician. To cherish her memory, she leaves her daughter, Abby Manzano, and grandson, Leo Anthony Gilbert, and her siblings, Dr. Leo Hood, Kathy Hood, and Mary Hood. Family and friends are invited to gather for Pam's Liturgy of Christian Burial on Saturday, May 16th at 11 a.m. at St. Michael's Church on Maple Street in East Long Meadow. Burial will be held privately for the family. And from Holyoke, Dorothy Ann Panette, 85, of Holyoke Towers, passed away in her sleep on May 5th. A funeral service will be held on Friday, May 15th at 11 a.m. at Barry Farrell Funeral Home on Northampton Street in Holyoke. Burial will follow at Calvary Cemetery in Holyoke. A calling hour will be held Friday from 10 to 11. For full obituary, please visit the funeral home, the Farrell Funeral Home. From East Long Meadow, Norman David Rabbi, 87, passed away surrounded by his family in the early hours of May 8th. Norman was born February 5th, 1939, in Salem, Mass. After high school, Norman joined the United States Marine Corps. He had a successful career in meat sales and business development, including a stint as director of meat and specialty department sales at Big Y. He later retired from National Beef Corporation. He is survived by five children: Amanda Van Syke, Jacqueline Howe, Teresa Villamino, Michael Rubby, and Dan Tomasetti. Calling hours for Norman will be held from 4 to 7 p.m. on Tuesday, May 19th at Forestier Smith Funeral Home and Cremation, Main Street in East Long Meadow. Funeral services will be held on Wednesday, May 20th, beginning with a gathering of family and friends from 11:30 to 12:30 at the funeral home, with a funeral home service beginning at 12:30. Interment with military honors will conclude in the Massachusetts Veterans Memorial Cemetery in Agawam. From Chicopee, it is with profound sadness that we announce the passing of Sharon Ann Riley, a beloved daughter, sister, aunt, and friend, who left this world on May 11 at the age of 63. Sharon passed away peacefully at Bay State Medical Center in the presence of her cherished loved ones after a brief illness. She was born July 29, 1962, in Springfield. She leaves behind her father, Francis, and her siblings, Mary Ellen DeMaio, a brother, Michael, and another brother, Timothy. Sharon devoted over 40 years working for the city of Chicopee, serving most of those years as the city auditor. Celebration of her life will be held on Sunday, May 17th, from 1 to 4 p.m. at the Grease Funeral Home in Springfield Street in Chicopee. Their funeral will be private. In loving memory of Catherine Tina Tui, born in New York City on June 5, 1951, Tina's journey took her from New Orleans to Greenwich, where she graduated Greenwich High School. Her passions for learning led her to Baypath Junior College, where she earned her associate's degree in 1972, followed by a bachelor's degree in 1975 and a master's in 1976 from American International College. She is remembered by her Tui and Strauss extended family, brother Philip and sister Anne. A celebration of life will be held at Baypath University at 2 p.m. Family and friends are invited to honor Tina's legacy. The date is Saturday, June 6th. The time is 2 p.m. Location, Baypath University Blake Dining Room on 588 Long Meadow Street in Long Meadow. We have from East Long Meadow, Joseph Gorman died Friday, May 1st at his home in Hampden Road with his wife and son by his side. Joe was born in Springfield, Mass. On July 23, 1939, the second of nine children. He was a proud 1957 graduate at Springfield Technical High School. He completed his college preparatory course while lettering in football and enjoyed Olympic-style weightlifting at the Springfield YMCA. He joined the U.S. Marine Corps Reserve while still in school, then enlisted in the U.S. Army in 1958 to become a paratrooper with the famed 101st Airborne Division, the Screaming Eagles. Joe met his soulmate and wife of 62 years, Jacqueline DeMarinis, and shortly thereafter raised two sons not far from his childhood home in East Long Meadow. He worked for the New England Telephone Company and its subsequent iterations for 39 years as head construction lineman. He earned an associate degree in applied science, telecommunications technology from Springfield Technical Community College. Joe is survived by his wife of 62 years, Jacqueline Damaris Gorman, a son, Derek Gorman, grandson, Norman Coles, his sisters, Dorothy Turgeon, Donna Gorman Bennett, and brothers Richard Gorman and William Gorman and Thomas Gorman. A memorial celebrating his Joe's life will be held on Saturday, July 11th, beginning with a gathering of family and friends from 9 to 11 at the Forestier Smith Funeral and Cremation Center, followed by a memorial service at 11 a.m. Interment with military honors will conclude in the Baptist Village Cemetery on Parker Street in East Long Meadow. From Springfield, John Roscoe Russell, 88, passed away peacefully at home on Sunday, May 10th, surrounded by his loving family. He was born in Springfield on May 20th, 1937. He graduated from Springfield Tech High School, class of 1955, and was a U.S. Army veteran. He retired after 30 years as a firefighter from the Springfield Fire Department. John leaves his wife of 58 years, Susan Duffy Russell, of Springfield, four sons, Mark, John, Brian, and Kevin. A funeral service will be held on Saturday, May 16th at 11 a.m. at Holy Cross Church on Plumtree Road in Springfield, with burial to follow at St. Michael's Cemetery. A period of visitation will be held on Saturday, May 16th from 9 a.m. to 10 a.m. at Sampson Chapel of the Acres on Tinkham Road in Springfield. Lastly, Joseph Sopet, this was out of Feeding Hills, 64 years old, passed away on May 6th at Bay State Medical Center. He was born on August 18th, 1961 in Springfield. Joseph dedicated many years of his career to Shriners Children's New England as an orthotics and prosthetics technician. Joseph is survived by his two sons, John and Luke, as well as his beloved grandchildren, Nicholas and Aubrey Sopet. He is also survived by his brother, Michael Sopet. Family and friends are invited to a gather on Saturday, May 16th, from 3 to 6 p.m. at Forestier Smith and Funeral and Cremation Center on North Main Street in East Long Meadow. And we have one memoriam today, in loving memory of Brian, I think he went by B. Metzger. Happy birthday. Here's thinking of you, kid, your family.
0: Did you read this one?
1: No.
0: Okay, I've got one brief news then before we go to Dear Abby. This is out of Springfield with a attaboy. Annual Jack Roe Memorial 5K and Fun Walk surpasses goal. The Foundation of TJO Animals held its annual Jack Roe Memorial 5K and Walk on May 2nd. Raising more than $58,000 to benefit the animals at the TJO Animal Control and Adoption Center. The foundation's signature event brought in a record-breaking 373 registered participants alongside their families and pets to honor or the animals who have changed their lives, all in support of those who are still waiting for care and compassion. Patrons enjoyed music, raffles, vendors, food trucks, games, etc., and surpassed their goal of $50,000 to over $58,000. It's the fourth year that this walk was created to celebrate the life and legacy of Jack, a beloved dog at Jack Roe, whose memory continues to inspire hope and healing for animals in need. Since its inception, the event has raised more than $190,000. This event continues to grow in the most meaningful way possible, said Jana Brown, the executive director of the Foundation for TJO Animals. Even in the rain, our community showed up in full force, a powerful reminder that people care deeply about these animals and are willing to step up to make a difference. The event was made possible through the continued partnership of Gary Roma Auto Group and Western Mass News, whose support helped grow the event into one of the region's most impactful animal welfare fundraisers. Other significant sponsors were Richard and Barbara Whitcomb Foundation and the Alecman Detusa and Integrity Veterinary Center. The foundation raises funds to provide resources and support for critical veterinary care and enrichment for the animals at the Control and Adoption Center. It is a 501c3 organization, which depends on the generosity of supporters to achieve its goal. Something good? I remember that dog from all the ads we've seen on TV.
1: Yes. One quick announcement before, dear Abby. The world's largest pancake breakfast returns to downtown Springfield this Saturday from 8 a.m. to 11 a.m. or until everyone's fed that's in line. If you want to enjoy a breakfast of champions on Saturday, you'll want to head downtown, priced at a bargain, $3 for adults and $1 for kids under 12. The pancake breakfast features pancakes topped with butter, donated by Cabot Creamery, bacon donated by Smithfield Foods, little bites donated by Bimbo Bakeries, and coffee was donated also and brewed by the Sheraton Springfield. H.P. Hood will provide orange juice and Springfield water right from the tap. So enjoy it.
0: And not supposed to be raining.
1: No, thank goodness.
0: Okay, for Dear Abby, here we go. Dear Abby, a few years ago, my husband and I bought a home together with his sister. We share the bills, chores, and for the most part, it works. We live in a nicer home than we could have afforded on our own. Frequently, though, my husband and his sister have discussions and make decisions regarding the house without including me. I've complained loudly and clearly each time I've learned this has happened. I don't always find out. Usually they'll apologize, but the behavior doesn't change. We've recently experienced significant damage to the house from a bad storm. Insurance and contractors will be involved. I've already learned about decisions that were made without my input. I think this is highly disrespectful, and I'm ready to move out. I would love your advice. Signed, Discounted in Florida. Dear Discounted, you need to make your husband and your sister-in-law understand you are an equal partner in this deal. Why they think your input is of little value is anyone's guess. Whether this will require the help of a mediator or marriage counselor depends on how cooperative they are willing to be. However, if you continue to be ignored, you may want to consult a lawyer about what your legal rights are in this situation. Doesn't sound like it's good news.
1: No.
0: My husband and I lost our precious beloved little dog a month ago. We've had other pets over the years, but as we got older, our little guy was like a child to us and went everywhere with us. We're having a terrible time handling this. We went into the grocery store yesterday. We both got to the pet food aisle and started crying. We cry every night at bedtime as we say goodnight to him in heaven. If we drive by a park where we walked him, we fall apart. How can we cope? If we talk to friends or neighbors, we start crying again. Please help. Signed, Pet Parent in Michigan. Dear Pet Parent, please accept my sympathy. The passing of a beloved furry animal is never easy. Because your loss is fresh, it's no wonder you and your husband are grieving. Contact your veterinarian, explain your emotional state, and ask for a referral to a grief support group. Yes, they do exist. Excuse me. With time, your overwhelming emotions will ease and you'll remember the little guy and be able to smile again. And finally, Dear Abby, because the cost of cards and postage is so high, I've started sending fancy e-cards for many occasions except Christmas. I spend as much time selecting the right e-card as I would in a store selecting a paper card. I do send paper cards to friends and family who have expressed a preference. Are e-cards less acceptable than paper cards? Signed, Sender of Greetings in Oregon. E-cards have gained in popularity for the reasons you mentioned. I do not consider them less appropriate or welcome than paper cards. It's the thought that counts. Readers, would you like to weigh in on this? I am interested in your opinion.
1: Okay. I don't know what an e-card is.
0: You take up an email and it says happy birthday with something cutesy on it.
1: Okay.
0: How about a phone call? That would be better.
1: Okay, now it's time for the horoscope. And if today's your birthday, Share only what's necessary. Your energy, time, and expertise are best directed at what you want to accomplish. Don't invite interference or rely on those who have let you down in the past. Taurus, say no to responsibilities that don't belong to you. Your time is best allocated to something that makes a difference to you, your attitude, and your personal, physical, and financial well-being. Gemini, own whatever situation you find yourself in. 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Pisces, protect yourself from unsavory situations that can result in debt or liability. Taking on too much or overpaying for something will set you back. Aries, your speed, positive attitude, and what goal you accomplish will make others pause in wonder. Put your talents to work for you, and the sky's the limit. How about the almanac?
0: Okay. On the almanac, today is Thursday, May 14th. The 134th day of 2026 and the 56th day of spring. Today in history, in 1804, Meriwether Lewis and William Clark left St. Louis and set out on their historic expedition to explore the land acquired in the Louisiana Purchase. In 1948, the State of Israel was proclaimed during a ceremony in Tel Aviv. In 1973, Skylab, the first American space station, was launched into orbit. Today's birthdays include singer-songwriter and actor Bobby Darin, filmmaker George Lucas, singer, songwriter, and musician David Byrne, filmmaker Robert Zemeckis, actor Tim Roth, actress Kate Blanchett, filmmaker Sofia Coppola, football player Frank Gore, actress Amber Tamblyn, programmer and entrepreneur Mark Zuckerberg, football player Rob Gronkowski, and finally actress Miranda Cosgrove. Today's fact, the United States paid a total of $15 million for the entire Louisiana Purchase. That was a little more than $18 a square mile. Such a deal. Today in sports, in 1913, Washington Senators pitcher Walter Johnson ended his scoreless pitching streak at 55 and two-thirds innings. Well, better late than never. We've got two quotes today, one in the almanac and one in the bridge column. In the bridge column, Franklin Delano Roosevelt said, "Repetition does not transform a lie into a truth." Some food for thought. And secondly, from David Byrne's work, Social Exclusion, The better a singer's voice, the harder it is to believe what they're saying. Okay, and that's the Springfield Republican today. Have a wonderful day and weekend.
2: Well, thank you, Sue and Jody, for reading to us from the Republican today. It is Thursday, May 14th.

0: 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The material being read is the copyright property of the publications being read. Access to this program is solely for persons who cannot read the original printed version due to a visual impairment or other disability. 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
1: 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I hope to see you then.
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0: 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Access to this program is solely for persons who cannot read the original printed version due to a visual impairment or other disability. 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
4: 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I believe that we should be kind to each other every day. 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I hope that you enjoy my readings. 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
5: Hello, it's Martha with the Westfield News for Thursday, May 14, 2026. In front page news, Dee Dee scores decisive win over Gale by Cliff Clark from Southwick. While three of the last four elections for the open seat on the select board were decided by fewer than 83 votes, Joseph Dee Dee's drubbing of incumbent board member Diane Gale will stand out as one of the most lopsided wins in recent years. Last night honestly caught me off guard. I never walked into this thinking, oh yeah, we're definitely winning this thing. We just kept our heads down and tried to run a campaign that felt real, Dee Dee said Wednesday morning in a text. Dee Dee carried every precinct by commanding margins over Gale and won by a margin of 1,091 to 539, or 67% of the 1,630 votes cast. What stood out most to me wasn't even the numbers, it was the people, Dee Dee wrote. You saw tradesmen pulling in after work. You saw people in work boots, dirty sweatshirts, work trucks, folks grabbing 10 minutes between shifts just to vote. A lot of people asked why it was usually just me standing out there waving signs. The answer was simple. You weren't electing a team. You were electing Joe Dee Dee.

0: for whatever that's worth. So I figured people should see exactly who they were voting for. No smoke, no giant production, no overthinking it, he added. This won't be easy going forward, and I don't pretend to have all the answers. But I'm grateful people showed up, grateful they carried enough to vote, and grateful they trusted me with this responsibility, Dee Dee concluded. Gail reacted to the results on Wednesday. Serving our community has been an honor, and I extend my sincere gratitude to everyone who remains engaged in our town's future. As we reflect on this election, I want to acknowledge the importance of public dialogue in shaping our shared path forward. While debate and differing viewpoints are a natural part of civic life, our community is at its strongest when discussions remain respectful, factual, and focused on substantive issues. I am grateful to the many residents, volunteers, and employees who continue to engage thoughtfully and constructively throughout this process. I understand that many residents sought what they believed would ensure stability and comfort for the town's future, and that transformative change can sometimes feel unsettling as new approaches take shape. I respect the outcome of the election and remain profoundly proud of the work we accomplished together. I extend my congratulations to Joe Dee Dee and wish him every success in his continued stewardship of our community. Southwick's future is best secured when we move forward with mutual respect and a shared commitment to the town we all care about so deeply, Gail said. Other races. For the two open seats on the Southwick-Tallinn-Granville Regional School District School Committee, incumbent Ryan Walsh Korgubov received 917 votes and Stephanie Jane Witten received 834 votes. Both were nominated by the Southwick Republican Town Committee. Lynn Comer, who was nominated by the Southwick Democratic Town Committee, finished third with 538 votes. Korbikov and Whiten will each serve three-year terms. In the race for the open seat on the Board of Assessors, William Brown IV, who was appointed to the board last September by the Select Board, retained his seat by beating Elizabeth Lally 952-636. Brown was nominated by the SRTC. Brown will serve for 3 years. There was one seat with a three-year term on the Dickinson School Trust, with incumbent Jean Thoreau running against Deborah Patron. Thoreau, nominated by the SRTC, garnered the most votes, 923, to Patron's 632. The last contested race was a seat with a one-year term on the Public Library Board of Trustees. The contest was between Michael McMahon and Kathleen Fishbach, who are both serving on the board now. McMahon received 686 votes to Fishbach's 658. There were two open seats with three-year terms on the Library Board of Trustees, but incumbent Andrea Louise Bugby was the only person nominated by the SDTC. She received 1,105 votes. There remains an open seat with a three-year term on the board. However, McMahon did get 29 write-in votes. There were also seven uncontested seats. Board of Health, Terry Putnam received 1,162 votes for a three-year term. Cemetery Commission, Jean Thoreau received 1,334 votes for a three-year term. Community Preservation Committee, John Wally III got 1,264 votes for a three-year term. Parks and Recreation Commission, John Wally III got 981 votes, and Rachel Stevenson received 907 votes for three-year terms. Planning Board, Randy Brown got 1,209 votes for a three-year term. Town Moderator, Celeste St. Jacques received 1,281 votes for a three-year term. And Water Commission, John Kane got 1,246 votes for a three-year term. Continuing on the front page, CSF Westfield Dollars for Scholars to give record $363,500 to students by Amy Porter from Westfield. Board President Cynthia Neary said CSF Westfield Dollars for Scholars will award a record-breaking amount of $363,500 in scholarships to 137 deserving students at a ceremony on May 7 at Westfield Middle School. That number exceeds last year's record-breaking amount of $268,000 by just under $100,000 and is the largest amount awarded in its entire 64-year history. Awarding a record-breaking amount of $363,500 this year at our May 27 awards night is news that will make Westfield feel proud. We are very, very excited this year for the recipients, their parents, and the whole city of Westfield, Neary said. Neary said the record is due to the wonderful and amazing support from the Westfield community and all of its donors. One of the reasons for the record-breaking amount this year is due to CSF Westfield's 90 perpetual endowment scholarships, for which someone has to donate at least $10,000. The principal amount is never touched. Only the growth is awarded each year. Neary said the market and endowment investment were so strong in 2025 that it enabled them to break every record they've ever had. Throughout the last 20 years, the number of our endowments has increased dramatically as so many wonderful people in the community recognize the value and importance of an enduring scholarship, Neary said. Most of our endowments are named in memory of someone in our community. This is a way to keep their memory alive and is part of their legacy. She said they also have a few endowments which are funded by community organizations. While the majority of the scholarship awards this year, a total of $260,000, came from the endowments, another $100,000 came in from annual scholarships and people who donate to the general fund that goes straight into CSF scholarships. So we're appreciative of all of those and for the annual scholarships for which the money comes in and is awarded in full in the same year. Put those two together, and it's a remarkable amount of money, Neary said. This year, 137 students out of about 170 who began the application process will be awarded scholarships. Dollars for Scholars is national, with chapters all over the United States that fall under Scholarship America. All of the chapters have an online application, and in the case of CSF Westfield, there are additional criteria, including that the student must be a Westfield resident. All students fill out the DFS national application and the documents required for CSF Westfield. Neary said this year, CSF Westfield was fortunate that all 137 students with completed applications were deserving in terms of academic merit and financial need. The chapter has always looked at financial need, Neary said, adding that some chapters don't. She said a big reason why some students don't get a scholarship is if they miss the deadline day, after which the national office shuts down all applications by midnight. Since 1962, CSF Westfield has awarded just under $5 million to 7,117 Westfield students. The average scholarship award this year is from $1,000 to $6,000 per student based on their score, which is a 50% combination of academic merit and financial need. I think that's one aspect that has attracted our donors. They also value helping students who have financial need, Neary said. A committee looks at the applications in a blind selection. Every student is assigned a number, and a different committee member scores a different section of the application. For example, one scores all GPA, another scores financial need, another scores extracurricular activities, another scores work experience, and another one scores the essays. Each student has an ID number until the very end when all the numbers are calculated and names are assigned to the final scores. This is all done in accordance with the requirements of our national office, completely unbiased, completed by the numbers, Neary said. CSF Westfield has had an all-volunteer board since 1962 when it was first founded. Neary said many of the board members, including herself, participate because their children receive scholarships from CSF Westfield and they want to pay it forward. Neary has served on the board for 22 years. My three children received scholarships from CSF Westfield, she said, and she herself received a scholarship from the Southwick chapter when she was a student. They have been helping my family and my children for more than 50 years. I joined the board to pay it forward. Many of our board members came from the same line of thinking because their children received scholarships from CSF Westfield. CSF Westfield has no office, so the overhead is so low. Neary said only 1-2% of the money raised goes to expenses such as postage, and all the rest is for the scholarships and the invested scholarships. Neary said the students have been notified that they're receiving a scholarship or several scholarships, because once a score is assigned to a student, scholarships may be combined to meet the scholarship dollar amount to which the student is entitled. However, she said the students don't know the amount or the name of the scholarship they are receiving. Because we are awarding this new record amount, I think we're going to have some very happy students on awards night, she said. The students awarded scholarships will attend the awards night on May 27 at 7 p.m. in the Westfield Middle School. Many of the donors of these scholarships or their family members are on stage to make the presentation personally to the recipient. There is a reception afterwards in which the donors or the representatives can meet the recipients, Neary said. Another thing we do that is very unique, we attach a story of the named scholarship to every certificate, so the student understands this represents someone's life. We ask the family members to write the story or someone connected to them, so every student understands the true meaning. We are part of only a handful of chapters in the U.S. that provide that story to the students, Neary said. It gives it a lot more meaning when you read the story behind the name on the scholarship. That, I think, is a very special aspect of Westfield CSF. Mayor Michael McCabe and State Representative Kelly Pease will speak at the awards night, and the public is welcome to attend. It really is an event that makes you proud to be a Westfield resident, Neary said. This is an organization that was established through the interest of Westfield residents, funded by Westfield residents and others who have an interest in Westfield, by the people, for the people. Not every community has this. We are so fortunate that Dollars for Scholars has been here for 64 years, helping millions of students to achieve their dreams. More information on CSF Westfield Dollars for Scholars is available on its website, csfwestfield.dollarsforscholars.org. And last on the front page, ribbon cutting marks opening of Chauncey Allen Park Pavilion by Amy Porter from Westfield. At a ribbon cutting on Tuesday for the new Chauncey Allen Park Pavilion and Arboretum on Smith Avenue, Alan Steger, president of the Friends of the Grandmother's Garden, asked Jackie McDowell, education coordinator for the board, Ward 3 Councilor Bridget Matthews-Kane, and Mayor Michael McCabe to join him for the ceremony. It's been a fun ride, he said. Steger also acknowledged Vice President of the Board and Project Manager Dan Florence and Planning Chair Maureen Kane. He thanked architect Rob Levesque of R. Levesque Associates, Rich Gale and Bill LaPlante of LaPlante Construction, and urban forester Sarah Greenleaf of the Department of Conservation and Recreation, who designed and planted 35 trees along a walkway in the Arboretum, and Nathan Speary and the Westfield Technical Academy Horticulture Shop for designing the landscaping. A great example of collaboration to continue to build on, he said. Steger said the Grandmother's Garden volunteers under garden manager Carmel Steger have been working very hard next door to prepare the garden for the event and asked all the garden volunteers present to raise their hands. He thanked Matthews-Kane for keeping the project going and putting them in touch with the right people. The pavilion will become a livable space bringing people together, Matthews-Kane said. The park and pavilion will also be available to the public for private rentals, weddings, and reunions. The last group to thank is the City of Westfield, Steger said. I met with Mayor McCabe on day one. We agreed this will have a generational impact. I consider them more than a partner. They have been instrumental with the financial support. I couldn't think of a better partner, he added, thanking the Community Preservation Committee, the Conservation Commission, the City Council, City Planner Jay Vinsky, DPW Deputy Director Scott Hathaway, Community Development Director Peter Miller, and Police Officer John Blaskak. awarding certificates in recognition of the opening where Mark Messier, on behalf of Senator John Vilas and the Massachusetts Senate, Representative Kelly Pease for the House of Representatives. McDowell thanked Westfield Public Schools for their participation in planning the outdoor learning space. I'm pleased to have this opportunity. From the first meeting with Superintendent Stefan Zaporowski, I knew in my heart, if that meeting did not go well, we would not be here, she said. I know we are going to have a bright future with the schools. She thanked STEM coordinators Lauren Cadigan and Lindsay Ayers for their input and interest. Maureen Kane and I visited the STEM labs. We held fast to their suggestions for the number of water spigots, a very accessible bathroom, and furniture choices. She said they also introduced her to the Pioneer Valley STEM network of 21 area schools. McDowell said her true inspiration came from her many years in outdoor education at the Arcadia Wildlife Sanctuary. She said in Westfield, every second grader goes through a curriculum called What is Wild in Westfield? And on May 14, 70 second graders from Westfield River Elementary would already be coming to the pavilion as part of that class. McDowell also listed the involvement of the Amelia Park Children's Museum and planned playgroups at the pavilion to be run by the Coordinated Family and Community Engagement. She said they have also already had a course taught by Westfield State University biology professor Kate Wilgars on wetland critters at the park. This was designed by a group think and community collaboration. Rob Levesque listened patiently, McDowell said. This pavilion is for you, the community. Steger invited everyone to keep up with activities on the newly revamped website at grandmothersgarden.org, where they may also find information on the membership program. We encourage the community to join us and help to support us, he said. Some events happening in the area. In Southwick, Memory Cafe. This month's Memory Cafe at Southwick Public Library will take place May 15 at 10:30 a.m. Refreshments will be served at 10:30 a.m., followed by chair yoga with Renee at 11 a.m. A memory cafe is open to those with memory loss or cognitive changes and their caregivers. Family is welcome as well. A caregiver can be anything from a spouse, partner, friend, to a paid professional. Those of all ages are welcome to attend. Memory cafes intend to provide a chance for socialization to reduce social isolation, a place for individuals to share, connect, and enjoy an experience. All sessions will include an activity, and most sessions will host a special guest or program. In Westfield, Mayor's Bike Ride. Join Mayor Mike McCabe and the Friends of the Columbia Greenway Rail Trail for a community bike ride on Tuesday, May 19 at 5:30 p.m. The rain date is May 26. Start and finish at City Hall and traverse 7 to 8 miles on the road and the Columbia Greenway Rail Trail. Northside Creamery will provide ice cream at the finish. In sports, Central spoils Bombers Senior Night by Chris Putz from Westfield. The Springfield Central High School baseball team played the role of the spoiler to perfection Tuesday night, much to the chagrin of Westfield, which was celebrating its senior ball players. The Golden Eagles remained unfazed by all the hoopla, swooping in and attacking early and often. Central starting pitcher Noah Sierra did the rest, tossing a one-hitter while striking out six batters before turning the ball over to the bullpen for the final three outs as the Springfield High School ball team came away with a 9-1 win at Bullens Field. Dear Annie by Annie Lane. Drawing lines and finding peace. Dear Annie, my husband and I have been married for 8 years. Every vacation we take somehow turns into a group trip. He used to only invite his brother or his parents, but now the expectation is basically that we travel as one big extended family. I don't enjoy these trips. His family is kind but overbearing. I feel like I can't relax. They bicker, constantly arguing about where to eat, what to do, and who's paying. I'm dying for a peaceful getaway with just my husband. I've hinted that I'd like a trip for just the two of us, but he says they won't be around forever, which makes me feel guilty and like I should be supporting these trips. How do I push for couple time without sounding selfish? Signed, Third Wheel on my own vacation. Dear Third Wheel, it's wonderful that you've married a family man, but his family doesn't belong on every trip. It's unlikely he'll be offended if you tell him you want some quality time alone with him. You're not rejecting family trips, you're just adding in some much-needed couple time. Dear Annie, I am writing in response to parents who write in seeking advice for a son or daughter battling addiction. 2 years ago, my husband and I were devastated to learn that our son, from whom we had been estranged for 7 years, was addicted to fentanyl. He, his girlfriend, and their three children were living in an uninhabitable motel room. The kids had never been to school and were removed from their parents' custody. We thought that was rock bottom. Little did we know that rock bottom can have a basement. We could not have moved forward from the original devastating circumstances surrounding our son and his children without the help of Parents of Addicted Loved Ones, palgroup.org. I cannot recommend this organization highly enough. They have both in-person and Zoom meetings all across the country, and we met as often as we wanted or needed with leaders and other parents who all experienced the same devastation of having a loved one addicted to some substance. We learned and internalized that we didn't cause our son's addiction. We can't control it, and we can't cure it. We also learned proven techniques for not enabling our son in his drug use. The meetings are free, and you can remain anonymous in them. Our son is still addicted. Two of our grandchildren have been adopted by a wonderful family. The third is waiting for paperwork to be completed for her adoption to be finalized with another wonderful family. Finding a supportive community did not fix our son, but it sure helped fix us and give us peace in the middle of a terrifying, unimaginable storm. Signed, Mom Who Has Been There. Dear Mom Who Has Been There, your letter is a lifeline. Too many parents believe they caused or can somehow fix what is beyond their control. The wisdom you found echoes the serenity prayer. God, grant me the serenity to accept the things I can't change, the courage to change the things I can, and the wisdom to know the difference. And our hints from Heloise. Try this cleaning hint for a big party. Dear Heloise, Cinco de Mayo is one of my favorite excuses to feed a crowd. Chips, salsa, tacos, the works. The aftermath, less exciting. Greasy platters and salsa-covered dishes took the better part of an hour to clean. Now, every serving tray and basket gets lined with parchment paper before the food goes out. When the party is over, lift the paper and toss it out. The tray underneath doesn't need anything. No soaking, no scrubbing, and no dried salsa. The parchment handles grease and moisture without sticking or tearing, which makes it more reliable than paper towels or foil for this kind of use. Cut it to fit, or just fold the edges up around the sides. It's such a small thing, but it genuinely changes how the night ends. You get to enjoy the last hour of the party instead of dreading about what's waiting for you in the kitchen. From Leslie in Bayside, New York. Pack an umbrella. Dear Heloise, a car emergency kit usually includes jumper cables, a flashlight, and a first aid kit. But an umbrella deserves a place in the trunk too. My daughter was stranded on the highway with a broken down vehicle without shade from the Florida sun. An umbrella won't fix the car, but it blocks direct sun, reduces exposure, and makes a long wait more bearable. A compact folding umbrella doesn't take up much space, and it works for the rain too. It's the kind of thing you forget until you need it. Then you're glad it's there. Consider adding it to your list the next time you check your emergency supplies. From Maryland in the Villages, Florida. Brown clumps in vinegar. Dear Heloise, brown clumps keep forming at the bottom of our apple cider vinegar after we transfer it from a gallon jug to a smaller bottle. How do we prevent it? From Michael via email. Michael, there's no need to worry. The brown clumps are harmless. They're called the mother of vinegar, and they're a natural mix of good bacteria and cellulose that is found in raw, unfiltered apple cider vinegar. Transferring vinegar exposes it to air and movement, and this exposure can cause a new mother to form in the smaller bottle, often within a week or two. Some people value the mother for its probiotic benefits and keep it in. If you don't like the texture, strain the vinegar through a fine mesh strainer or a coffee filter before pouring into the smaller bottle. Keeping the vinegar in the fridge after transferring will also slow the process. Filtered apple cider vinegar has fewer clumps but doesn't contain the mother. No matter what settles at the bottom, your vinegar is safe. From Heloise. And smarter shower habits. Dear Heloise, to conserve water, I'm mindful of how I shower. I will make sure all my products are ready to use, take the tops off, and remove them from their containers before I run the water. I leave the lids off while the water runs and put them back only after I finished. I also turn the water off or make it a drizzle while shaving or pumicing. With the average shower using up to 20 gallons of water, anything we can do to conserve is worth it. From Montana via email. And that is the Westfield News for Thursday, May 14, 2026. This has been Martha. 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
1: Hi, I'm Linda. I'll be reading a magazine article from Woman's Day, February 2026 issue, Life Lessons by Steve Leader. To teach young children a lesson, I dissolve sugar in water and let them taste it. Why is it sweet, I ask? Because you put sugar in it, they shout. There's sugar in this water, I say incredulously. Yeah, you put it in there. We saw you, they shout with all their three-year-old might. But you can't see any sugar. How do you know it's there? I wonder out loud. The story reveals a great truth. We feel things we cannot see. Feelings are real and important, and the most important of all is love. Love is wanting to make my wife, Betsy, laugh and to keep her feet warm at night. It's the way we worry about our kids and hold hands under the covers. Love is emptying Betsy's drains after her surgery. It is our shared sorrow, money, time, tasks, dreams, and failures. It is the comfortable world, wordless quiet between us. It is the way we look at each other after 40 years and say with a grateful sense of arrival, we're old and married. Betsy and I are not alone. Every person who feels love knows that it takes a certain magic for it to begin, but a lot of self-sacrifice for it to grow. Most people think of sacrifice as a net loss. We say things like, she made so many sacrifices, and he made the ultimate sacrifice. But the ancient biblical understanding of sacrifice is much closer to the truth. The Hebrew word for sacrifice is korban. Its root meaning is close. Sacrifice was the ancients' way of drawing nearer to God. It is also the way humans draw nearer to one another. We do not sacrifice because we love. We love because we sacrifice. Love is a selfless, generous thing, simple and pure, often unseen, sweet like sugar.
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3: This is Valley Eye Radio, and I'm Jim Palermo, recording the Daily Hampshire Gazette for Thursday, May 14th, 2026. And hi, it's good to be with you as usual. Here's our weather forecast for the next several days. Today, a high of 61 with periods of rain, with the winds from the east southeast 4 to 8 miles per hour. Tonight, a low of 52, periods of rain with the winds from the northwest, 4 to 8 miles per hour. Then on Friday, the high of 59, the low of 43, cloudy and cool with a few showers and the winds from the north-northeast, 4 to 8 miles per hour. On Saturday, things warm up a bit. We're going to have a high of 78 and a low of 54, mostly sunny and pleasant, with the winds from the west-southwest, 6 to 12 miles per hour. And then on Sunday, a high of 82, a low of 52, sunshine and very warm. The winds will be from the west-northwest, 6 to 12 miles per hour. On Monday, well, we're going to have a high of 76, a low of 54, nice with times of sun and clouds, with the winds from the south 4 to 8 miles per hour. And on Tuesday, a high of 85, a low of 64, partly sunny and very warm, with the winds from the south 7 to 14 miles per hour. As I like to say, all through the winter, it won't be long before we can start complaining about how hot and humid the weather is, rather than how cold and blustery. But anyway, moving along with the news from East Hampton, Sam Furland reports that that more than 40 East Hampton public school teachers and paraeducators could lose their jobs if the city's proposed $6.9 million Proposition 2.5 override fails on June 9, a potential loss that Superintendent Michelle Balch called catastrophic. "We have the most caring, dedicated educators in the district," Balch said at a school committee meeting Tuesday. "When we're talking about numbers, behind those numbers are students, staff that lives. They're who we are, a community, and I know that." Balch outlined the district's approach ahead of the override vote. Administrators developed two scenarios for next year's proposed $24.9 million level service school budget. If the override fails, the district would cut about $2.77 million. If it passes, cuts would total about $922,000, she said. Both scenarios would result in the loss of educators and some extracurricular activities, but Balch said the consequences would be far more severe if the override fails. "This is unprecedented time," Balch said. "We have to plan and prepare for both scenarios." Of the $2.7 million that would be cut if the override fails, $2.5 million would be in personnel expenses. Of the district's roughly 255 employees, 155 are educators who work directly with students, with enrollment numbers, including special education students, still shifting. Balch said the specific number of educators that would be lost is unclear under both scenarios. Walter Baker, president of the East Hampton High School Student Council, said that programs, electives, clubs, athletics, arts, music, and other enrichment programs would face major cuts or complete elimination. "While those things may sometimes be labeled as non-essential, I can tell you that as a student, they're absolutely essential to the experience that students have in our schools," Baker said at Tuesday's meeting. Several educators, parents, and students like Baker made their opinion on the override clear at the meeting, with many asking residents to vote yes. "If an override is not passed, it will be a catastrophe," said Jason Rodriguez, an East Hampton paraeducator. "The right to a quality education is not a privilege. It's a universal principle. Therefore, I'm asking everyone who is listening to vote yes for the override." Aaron Ferris, a special education teacher who started working in the district last year, is proud to call East Hampton home after moving to the area 5 years ago from Virginia. "These kids have changed my life," Ferris said emotionally during in-person comments. "Even though I don't live in East Hampton, it's my chosen place. It's such a good community, and I want to be able to continue to do the good work that I didn't know I was supposed to be doing." The specifics of each budget scenario will be presented at the May 26 school committee meeting. Until then, Balch said, the administration will assemble budgets for both outcomes, even though the timeline is tight and there are still moving parts. Balch said school committee chair Laura Scott said the district has already cut every possible expense, including items as small as a few thousand dollars for training programs, while trying to avoid reductions to staff and legally required services. Literally, anything that we can cut that saves a salary or saves a position or saves an academic program has been cut, Scott said. When we look to $2.77 million, we have no other choice, she added. Balch presented three different options to the school committee, showing the routes administration are considering to make staffing reductions. Option A, the avenue that Balch said the district is pursuing, will notify educators who do not qualify for professional teaching status, a state qualification for educators who have worked for at least three consecutive years in the district, that their contract will not be renewed next year. There are approximately 40 educators in the district that do not have this status. The notification will be sent on Friday, May 15. If the override passes, Balch said as many as these teachers that can be retained would then be notified of reasonable assurance that their contract will be renewed. Option B includes a mix of notifying educators of non-renewal and a reduction in forces based on areas of need and required programming. Option C would reduce forces based on seniority and legally obligated programming. Balch said that option A is the most legally and contractually clear, with several school committee members agreeing. She wants to let teachers know their job status as early as possible if they plan to file for unemployment or look for jobs elsewhere. School committee member Sam Hunter said that he has heard East Hampton residents question why the city is not proposing a middle option for the override, one lesser than the $6.9 million, with city officials saying that an $8.5 million override is a more realistic amount to fill East Hampton deficit. Hunter said the $6.9 million override is that option. This is the middle option, Hunter said. Offering middle option in other communities did not work. This is the compromise. We're cutting $900,000 from the school budget if the override passes, and honestly, I'm angry about that. As for the city's full budget, the City Council's Finance Subcommittee is holding a total of five budget hearings. The final one will be on June 1st until the special city election on June 9, focusing on different city departments. The full City Council plans to finalize the budget at its June 17 meeting after the election. And in another story from Scott Merzbach, it seems that around the holidays each year, Carla Footit remembers her mother, the town's postmaster for 34 years, dealing with a flurry of activity right up until Christmas Eve. That's when Mary Dillman would call some residents to let them know that their packages, likely containing last-minute presents that needed to be wrapped, had arrived and were ready for pickup at the 8 Wendell Road site. She instructed these customers to come to the main door of her home, located within the same building as the U.S. Post Office. We would never set up our Christmas tree until that evening because my mom was so exhausted, Footit said. The post office in Shutesbury at that time was carved out of Dillman's General Store, where hot chocolate would be served to patrons on the coldest days, and which became a hub of activity for visitors each Memorial Day weekend. That's when Lake Wohola came alive for the season, and people stopped by to get flashlights, ropes, and other necessities. All the wonderful things people needed, Footit said. Now, some 60 years later, Footit, who said she learned hard work as a child by making sure floors were mopped and cleaned late on Saturday nights, drops by to get her mail and also interact with staff. These memories, which continue to come alive in the space, may be lost if the U.S. Postal Service follows through with its decision to suspend operations in Shutesbury at the close of business on June 6. I come in and still feel my mother's spirit in here, Footit said, as she looks around at the mix of historic and newer post office boxes lining the walls of the main lobby, before dialing the combination of her box that she long ago memorized and then pulls out her mail. Like many Shutesbury residents, Footit found about this decision from a letter taped to the entry door window, a decision that transfers all business, including the post office boxes, to the Leverett Post Office. The letter from Matthew Weir, manager of post office operations, states that the decision was made because postal officials were unable to renew the lease on the building that expired on April 30, 2024. Already, town officials have begun outreach to the community with a page on the town website and distribution at annual town meeting of community impact statements that people can use to convey their comments. They have also been conversations with U.S. Representative Jim McGovern and U.S. Senators Elizabeth Warren and Ed Markey and the American Postal Workers Union after preserving the post office for zip code 01072. What is unclear is the lack of a lease is being used as an excuse or whether this is a real problem, said Town Administrator Haley Bolton. But for now, the advocacy through the community impact statement is critical. I can speak to how vital the service is for local residents, how it's community gathering space, and how its loss would adversely affect residents' ability to receive communication, legal notices, prescription deliveries, and notices from the town, Bolton said. Bolton said there are questions about whether the decision violates Title 29, Section 101, of the U.S. Code, which requires a 60-day notice to the town and a mandatory appeals process, which appear to have been bypassed. Many of those who are longtime residents have post office boxes because it's unsafe for them to have mailboxes at the end of their driveways or are in remote areas of town. The post office boxes are both inside the building as well as outside and undercover next to the small parking lot. Michael Regan Ladd, who dropped in Tuesday afternoon, said that she's had a box since the mid-1980s. It's sad, Regan Ladd said. I come here every day, also talk to the postal worker. It's just part of the routine. If she continues to have a post office box, she said she dreads the possible daily drive to Leverett. To have to go to Leverett, that's going to be 9 to 9.5 miles, Regan Ladd said. I'm very upset, said Holly Armitage. But Armitage adds this is not unexpected, and there have been recent changes in how mail is delivered, with the mail coming from Amherst rather than being processed in town, and that some items visible in photos on a post office app don't physically show up right away. They didn't seem to deliver through long chunks of winter weather, Armitage said. She said the explanation was the risky condition for drivers and the vehicles. Armitage said she is concerned that the looming closure may have been a cost-saving decision by the Postmaster General for the United States, and that will deprive a rural community of something it should be guaranteed as Americans. I don't think the USPS should be a for-profit organization. It's a service to the United States, and that shouldn't take that away from us, Armitage said. As a senior citizen, this will be a hardship, said Mary David, who was also there to get mail inside. It's going to be a significant burden on the senior population, she said. But mail remains important for all generations. Tim Johnson, who recently moved to Shutesbury from New Jersey, works from home on Leverett Road, about a mile away. The convenience of the post office and being able to pick up packages is priceless, especially this past winter, given the amount of snow. It's a bummer, Johnson said. It's been very easy to come here to pick up my mail, especially at one with an outdoor post office box. He will move to the Leverett post office. Ironically, the Leverett post office was briefly on the chopping block in early 2011, but that decision was reversed prior to a planned community meeting. At that time, Leverett residents were being told their post office boxes and service would be shifted to Sunderland. But it's also physical space people will miss. The post office is in a building with rental units these days, and Town Hall, the Shutesbury Community Church, and Old Town Hall all help make up the town center. Former town clerk Leslie Bracebridge, who serves on the Historical Commission, has an album filled with information about Dillman's General Store, showing the building with a small service station where people could fill up their gas tanks. I'm sad, and I think that's shared, Bracebridge said. Bracebridge notes that while Shutesbury's post office may not be the busiest in existence, it gets a fair share of other business, such as those who commute through town center, many heading to the University of Massachusetts campus from points to the east. The feedback, Bolton said, is senior citizens and those who are disabled rely on getting medication through the mail. The anticipation is not having a post office will also be problematic during the winter. While the Leverett post office is less than 6 miles away, getting there means heading down the S-curves. They feel like it's incredibly unfair to make the commute when others don't have to, Bolton said. Employees at Town Hall will also be affected. They will have a real tangible impact on town operations, Bolton said. While the post office has moved before, notably when Mary Dillman began her tenure in 1954, it's uncertain whether there are other options for where the operations could be located. The nearby M. N. Spear Library across the town green from the post office has been vacant since late last year when the new Shutesbury Public Library opened, though that doesn't have running water, and even bringing up to code, it may be insufficient in size for the needs. But, Bolton said, There are also mobile units that are supposed to be used in contingency situations where a regular post office is out of commission. Whatever happens, goes forward, Bolton said, this will not make it life easier for residents. It's just a burden for people, Bolton said. And Anthony Camilleri reports from Northampton that two residents were displaced after the improper disposal of ashes from a smoker ignited a single-family home on Baker Hill Road on fire Wednesday morning, Northampton Assistant Fire Chief Matt Lemberg said. Northampton Fire joined firefighters from East Hampton, Hadley, South Deerfield, Williamsburg, and Hatfield in responding to reports of a structure fire at 167 Baker Hill Road at approximately 9:05 a.m. South County EMS also responded to the home. Upon arrival, Lemberg said, firefighters saw heavy smoke and a fire that was spreading into the garage. Although no one was injured, he said, two residents were home at the time the fire broke out. It started on the outside of the house with the ashes and it burned up the backside of the garage into the roof of the garage and got rolling around in there, Lemberg said. While crews remained on scene for more than 2 hours, extinguishing deep-seated pockets of fire in the back wall, Lemberg said the majority of the blaze was knocked down within 30 to 40 minutes of the department's arrival. Lemberg urged the public to responsibly dispose of ashes, ensuring that they are in non-flammable containers. When you do have ashes, make sure they're in a fire-safe or a fireproof-type bucket, away from any combustibles, away from your house, he said. Keep it outside where it can't ignite anything close to it. And from Amherst, Scott Mersbach reports that families, staff members, and elected officials are among those raising concerns about looming staff reductions at Amherst Elementary School should the town council adopt the $29.48 million budget for primary education incorporated into the town manager's $107.1 million spending plan for fiscal year 2027. At the Finance Committee's budget hearing Monday, most of the comments during the hour-long session centered on how the proposed elementary school budget falls about $500,000 short of the $29.98 million budget requested by the Amherst School Committee, even though the 5.1% increase is well above the 3.85% increase in the budget guidelines set by the town council. Due to a dramatic rise in the caseload for special education students, Angelica Bernal, a representative of the Special Education Parents Advisory Council Steering Committee, said that the situation is already critically untenable. Insufficient funding has strained our teachers and paraprofessionals for far too long, Bernal said. It has created an atmosphere of job insecurity, low morale, burnout, and high turnover. Listen to our teachers, listen to our staff, listen to our families, said Ellen Gendry Gradera of South Amherst. That is what we need. It's not a want. This is what our students really need in Amherst, she said. Town Council will act on June 16th on the full budget, which includes the first year of a three-year process to add seven new firefighters. A recommendation from the Finance Committee is expected in late May. School Committee Vice Chairwoman Bridget Hines spoke on behalf of herself and Chairwoman Deb Leonard, concerned that if a budget is approved lower than the 5.85% increase recommended by the panel, this

0: This broadcast service is provided by Valley iRadio. The material being read is the copyright property of the publications being read. Access to this program is solely for persons who cannot read the original printed version due to a visual impairment or other disability. By continuing to listen, you confirm that you have such a condition.
1: Crocker Farm and the new space for sixth graders at the middle school known as Chestnut Street Academy. There is one music room, one art room, one tech room, and one library in Amherst Brook, Herman said. The original vision in the MSBA and space planning was a reduction in these specialized classrooms when Amherst went from 3 to 2 schools. The plan was for one person for each category. The art, music, STEM, and library space were designed with the understanding of one full-time staff. Herman explained that the March 17 proposal reduced full-time equivalents by 4.5 and aligns with enrollment across buildings with 550 students at Amthest Brook, 300 at Crocker Farm, and 145 at Chestnut Street. Crocker Farm and Chestnut Street were planned to share specialists, with sixth graders getting instruction during the first two periods in the morning, and then Crocker Farm getting instruction the rest of the day. This approach maintains student access while reducing duplication of roles in smaller settings, Herman wrote. Herman also noted that caseloads for interventionists would be aligned across the schools and coaching would be reduced, with a district-wide math coach providing support across schools. Sarah Johnson, a parent of 2 children, said that she's concerned about cuts to interventionists and special education teachers, and that a result will be families leaving the district via choice. Investing in our schools now is both the responsible and cost-effective choice, Johnson said. Failing to do so risks higher long-term costs. Allegra Clark, who has a child in Wildwood's 3rd grade, said that she has trouble seeing how the budget values education and equity when schools are losing positions and the unarmed police alternative community responders for equity, safety, and service, or CRESS, is frozen at 6 positions. Clark said students in the school and their needs won't be met with this budget, and safety concerns in Wildwood, with 70 third graders on the playground and significant incidents taking place, won't be handled. If we are losing more staff positions, we are losing safety for our children, and it's been pretty critical this year, Clark said. I just can't say enough about the schools needing more support, not less, right now, Clark added. Laura Yvonne Stryman, Wildwood art teacher and advisor to the LGBTQIA+ art club, said more money is needed to ensure the great building means a functioning school. Please listen to the folks who are in the classroom working with the kids day in and day out, Stryman said. We need more funds for our schools so that we can meet the needs of all our students in this day and age. There are definitely more needs to make this possible, Stryman said. The budget did receive praise from Sarah Forsaith, president of the Amherst Firefighters Local 1764, who called the plan for more staffing a major step in the right direction, adding that the Amherst Fire Department has been operating at a breaking point for far too long. This support sends a clear message that public safety

0: remains a priority in Amherst, Forsyth said. And from Northampton, Anthony Camilleri reports that following debate over whether the school committee should have first say in matters involving school buildings, including for capital projects, the city council is unanimously supporting a $160,000 order to replace the roof at JFK Middle School. The money is not new funding, but is being reprogrammed from a previously approved project to renovate the school's tennis courts. The John F. Kennedy School roof, now 29 years old, has reached the end of its useful life and has been leaking according to the order approved at the council's May 7th meeting. The roof replacement was identified as a priority for the city, and in February 2025, the school committee voted to allow the superintendent to submit a statement of interest for the project to the Massachusetts School Building Authority, or the MSBA, which invited the city to take part in an accelerated repair program, or an ACR. Councilors discussed allocating the funding for the school department and MSBA to conduct a schematic design of the roof repair, with all except for Ward 6 Councilor Chris Stratton and at-large Councilor Meg Robbins in agreement that the money should be promptly approved. Robbins reasoned that the school committee should be the first body to review major school construction proposals because members are responsible for overseeing school funding and staying informed about developments affecting the district. It doesn't mean it's not a great idea, but I feel very strongly that the school committee really takes responsibility for knowing that this is money that is being spent the way that they are part of that conversation, she said. Robbins requested the council further discuss funding the roof replacement with the school committee, adding that some committee members, including Michael Stein, had written to councilors suggesting that they bring the matter before the committee. Ward 3 City Councilor Lori Lozelle reminded Robbins that only the school committee chair or vice chair is authorized to speak on behalf of the committee, not individual members. Lozelle also noted that the school committee voted to contact the MSBA seeking support for the project last year. Council Vice President Deborah Clemmer echoed Lozelle's remarks, explaining that a roof repair on the municipally owned building falls under the city's jurisdiction, not the school committee. She also expressed a sense of urgency to start planning the roof repair to work, so work can be done before the roof's condition further deteriorates. The charter says the school committee oversees ordinary maintenance, which is paid through the school budget. The city owns the buildings and is in charge of capital projects to protect our buildings, Clemmer explained. These are capital projects and do not fall under the ordinary maintenance, so they are not under the purview of the school committee, and the roof is leaking. I don't know what the question is about this or why there's even a question, she said. Ward 4 City Councilor Garrick Perry echoed Clemmer's remarks, mentioning that while he understood the value of courtesy to the school committee, the reallocation of funds addresses an urgent structural repair and falls under the city's purview. Stratton, however, argued that the project does fall under the school committee's purview, arguing that to not include the school committee from discussions on the roof project would disregard some of the fundamental values associated with local government. We can dispense with the claim that this is not in the purview of the school committee because, in fact, the MSBA required a vote of the school committee to even begin the process. It's in the purview of the school committee, Stranton argued. The school committee started. They said, yes, we are interested in this, but they haven't been kept in the loop. No, we shouldn't be having a straw poll of the school committee conducted by city councilors. That's not how government works. The school committee is a public body just like ourselves, and they have a process for speaking as a body. Stratton moved to postpone the matter until the city council's next scheduled meeting, and no councilors seconded the motion. Perry then moved to improved reprogramming of funds, which the councilors passed in a 7-2 vote, with Stratton and Robbins voting no. I always get nervous with articles dealing with roofs because I come from an area where we say roof, and I'm never sure if I'm saying roof or roof, but but we'll deal with that. A reminder, you're listening to Valley Eye Radio with readings from the Daily Hampshire Gazette for Thursday, May 14th, 2026. And it's at this time that we traditionally pause to offer our respects and condolences to the friends and families of individuals who have recently passed on. Norma Kendall Ritter, 95, of Hadley, passed on April 9th. Known as a proud New Englander, she is a devoted nurse and beloved matriarch. She was predeceased by her husband, George, but is survived by her four sons, Kevin, Gary, Arlen, and Dana. Her obituary does not include any information regarding visitation or funeral arrangements. Marilyn Francis, 86, of Brewster, passed on May 5. Calling hours will be held at Mitchell Funeral Home in East Hampton on Friday, May 15th, from 4 to 6 p.m. And Brian Stacy, 69, of Huntington, and Gerald Bouchard, 62, of Holyoke, both passed on May 12, and each will have a full obituary published in an upcoming edition of the Daily Hampshire Gazette. And again, we offer our condolences and best wishes to the members of the family and the friends of the deceased. May their memories be a blessing. And returning now to the news, Carolyn Brown reports that vocalist Glenn Miller has a singing voice so low that it can make the ground shake, and he's coming to Amherst this weekend. The choir Ulumen Vocal Arts Ensemble will perform Rachmaninoff's All Night Vigil on Sunday, May 17, at 4 p.m. at St. Bridget's Parish in Amherst, featuring Grammy Award-winning basso profundo Glenn Miller. Despite its name, the piece lasts only about an hour rather than through the night. The program will also include Pavel Chesnokov's piece, And Do Not Reject Me in My Old Age. A basso profundo, also called an octavist, is a singer whose voice reaches an octave lower than a typical bass voice. When Ulumen director Ariane Avella first heard Miller's voice more than a decade ago, she recalls being stunned. I remember feeling the ground rumble and move when he started singing, and I was blown away by his voice, she said. Avella and Miller are longtime friends, and this will be his second performance with Ulumen after the group 2025 performance of Joby Talbot's Path of Miracles. Miller is no stranger to the all-night vigil. He's performed it more than 100 times, both live and in recordings, and at this point, he said he just can't, he can just about sing the whole thing from memory. It's a well that just keeps on giving, he said, and it's been the binding thread of my vocal career, he added. In fact, he keeps a spreadsheet of all the times he performs Rachmaninoff works at concerts with notes on the venue, the chorus size, and other performance details. It's a good read. I kind of joke about it. I'm going to have it blown up and put on a big poster board at my wake, he said with a laugh. For Miller, what makes the all-night vigil impactful is that it's such a journey from beginning to end and has such a spectrum of sound, color going on. Rachmaninoff, he said, knows how to strike a balance with textures, so it's not full throttle all the time or the same stillness all the time. These are the peaks and valleys, he said. Miller added that the all-night vigil has moments when listeners really feel the oppression of the Russian culture. The piece was written before the Russian Revolution, so the storm clouds were really gathering, and he was making a statement about it. Even though he wasn't particularly religious, there was a human statement about it. You can just feel the vastness of the tundra in it all the time, he said. Most of the all-night vigil comes from three parts of the Eastern Orthodox Divine Liturgy service: Vespers, Matins, and the First Hour. Miller appreciates Divine Liturgies for their immersive nature. They sing absolutely everything because that's the language of the angels, speaking as an earthly thing. So you're separating yourself out from things earthly, and it puts you in a zone, and it's a whole sensory thing, he said, noting the combination of incense, icons, and candles. Those services, he said, are such a far cry from the culture that we live in. Similarly, the all-night vigil is a pinnacle work of the tradition, he said. Abella wanted to have the group perform the all-night vigil, both to bring Miller back from another collaboration and to honor the late Boris Wolfson, a close friend of Miller. Wolfson was a Russian professor at Amherst College, where Abella directs the choral program. When Abella first arrived at Amherst College, she got in touch with Wolfson, and he suggested she check out Miller's work. The two had wanted to bring Miller to Amherst for a performance, but life just kept getting complicated, she said. Wolfson wasn't able to see Miller perform there before his death in 2024. I feel really sad, but I wanted to honor him and bring the piece here in his memory because he just loved the piece so much and loved Glenn's singing so much, she said. I was thinking about Boris and how he would continue to put his project together even though he's not around. So all of those things combined, it's just felt like the right time, she said. Abella said the all-night vigil is simple and perfect as it is, and the fact that the piece does not have any instruments helps make it more sacred and special. It's just the human voice producing all of these layers and complexities. I think you can step away from the troubles of life and just sit there and absorb the beauty of the piece. It's one of those works that people can relate to, no matter what they believe in and what they are doing or going through at the time, she said. And it's just felt like me that we needed some more beauty right now. In general, she said, Rachmaninoff's music was lasting power because it manages to be both simple and complex at the same time. The harmonies are traditionally grabbing and beautiful, yet they remain accessible to everybody, rather than overly dense or difficult to follow, she added. Abella shared a story about one of her choir members, whose Russian electrician had been a Rachmaninoff score on the choir member's table, and said, "This music is not by Rachmaninoff, it's directly from the angels." Abella agreed. "It's something so heavenly, so magical. It's almost like, how did a human being write this?" Admission is offered on a $10 to $40 sliding scale. To purchase tickets or for more information, visit illuminchoir.org. And in another article by Carolyn Brown from Northampton, an arts festival in Northampton focused on building mental toughness in youth features a wimpy headliner this year, author Jeff Kinney. Rise Fest, a celebration of youth creativity and mental wellness, returns for its second year on Saturday, May 16, from 11 a.m. to 4 p.m. at Northampton High School. The festival's name is an acronym for Resilience in Self-Expression. It will feature presentations by authors, public officials, and mental health professionals, performances, resource tabling, book selling, and activities from the Eric Carle Museum of Picture Book Art in Amherst, and a youth vendor market. Co-founders Jarrett and Jay Kosojic, author and illustrator of the Lunch Lady series, and Gina Krosojic, an expressive arts educator, are excited to bring the festival back as a single-day event at a new venue. According to Jarrett, the new location offers better stagecraft and a stronger connection to the public schools to better serve local youth. The timing is also intentional, as May marks Mental Health Awareness Month. "Last year was beautiful," Gina said. "I think that we saw all of the amazing things that happened in each separate room that it was in. The kids really responded in ways that were better than we expected. There were so many people responded. I think we had always hoped it would be an annual event, but we definitely wanted to do it again. Even if this was our 20th year, we've been doing the same discussion. How do we improve upon what we really already built?" Jarrett said. Expanding on last year's success, there are a number of additions to the programming, and perhaps the highest profile is Diary of a Wimpy Kid, author Jeff Kinney, who is a longtime friend of the Krosojics. "You cannot overstate how wonderful he is as a person, but also how popular his books are with readers," said Jarrett, who added that the couple's youngest child has read the Wimpy Kid series in its entirety twice. "We're so thrilled to be able to utilize those connections we have in the literary world to excite the community." Other participating authors include Holly Black, Amber Aiken, Kara Bean, Fiona Cook, and Katrina Golseto. All participating authors will sign books simultaneously at 3 p.m., a format Jarrett adopted from previous literary events. By hosting the signings together, the festival ensures fans don't have to choose between their favorite creators, creating a high-energy atmosphere Jarrett likened to a comic con. The festival will also include a few speakers. Cutchins Programs CEO, Dr. Tina Champagne, Northwestern District Attorney David E. Sullivan, and State Representative Lindsay Sabadosa, Democrat of Northampton, who will take part in the event's opening ceremony at 10 a.m. There will also be performances by Art in Motion, Ruby, Zach Hartley, Louis Walker Phipps, Planned Adolescence, and the Rocking Puppies. While the authors serve as an anchor to draw a crowd, Gina emphasizes that the festival's true purpose is to highlight how art and self-expression support youth mental health, a critical priority today. There's a crisis, Gina said, and treating while children are young is essential because their brains are forming and it is much harder to treat while you're an adult. Unfortunately, wait lists are long, even though we live in the valley, and there are so many therapists, and it's important to give kids coping skills and tools and anything you can just to help them relax and find a way to chill, to be a kid. My hope is to get the word out that you don't have to be an artist to benefit from the arts, she continued. And by participating in the event, you can see that you can enjoy the arts, but also benefit from the mental health aspects of it. For arts activities like bracelet making, for example, you're like, what do I enjoy that so much? Why do I enjoy that so much? Because it's really soothing, and it takes me away, and it's a distraction, but it's also something that's good for my mental health. But you wouldn't even think about it, she said. Admission to Rise Fest is $10. Visit risefest.homesteadcloud.com to purchase tickets, apply as a performer, vendor, or volunteer, or submit student artwork to be displayed digitally during the festival. And Carolyn Brown also reports from Northampton that a few hours before the Academy of Music's recent Let's Hear It campaign for a new assisted listening system was set to expire on April 30th, the fund was $400 short of the $10,000 goal. Then, mid-afternoon that day, Deborah J. Anthony, executive director of the Academy of Music, opened the day's mail. Inside it was a $500 check from the Northampton Lions Club. We made it, J. Anthony told the Gazette. Last minute, but we did it. The Let's Hear It campaign, which will include at least 30 headsets, raised $10,396.11 as of Monday, May 4th, with 379 individual contributions, most of which were under $20. The largest single contributor was Florence Hearing Health Center, who gave $1,000. Once the headsets are in place, the clinic will demonstrate how the assisted listening system works in a social media post and will be available to answer questions about it if the venue is unable to do so, according to Melanie Slaba, the Academy's Development and Communications Director. Other sizable donors include Florence Bank and the Lions Club, whose president, Steve Richards, said the organization was happy to help the Academy of Music, which he called a community treasure. To help make the Academy and its shows accessible for more of our neighbors to enjoy is a natural fit for the Lions, and we are thrilled to be able to contribute to the cause, he said in a statement. That the project benefits the visually impaired, a group Lions Club elsewhere have helped since their inception, is an added bonus. Now that the theater has the funding for the project, the next step is to install the assisted listening system and provide the headsets, which Jay Anthony and Slabaugh said will most likely happen in June. The venue is still figuring out if they want to have the free headsets available with a ticket reservation or on a first-come, first-served basis at the box office. Guests will pick up their headsets from the box office before a show, then return them after the show ends. Box office staff will disinfect the headset between uses. The headsets will also facilitate audio-described performances through a partnership with Valley Eye Radio, a Springfield-based broadcasting service that uses volunteers to read local news publications to listeners with visual impairment or other disabilities that make reading difficult. And good for us for doing that, huh? The Iron Horse is also running a capital campaign, paying it forward to pay off its remaining construction debt from post-pandemic renovations. After receiving $550,000 from major gift donations, the venue kicked off the campaign in February to raise the remaining $250,000 of its $800,000 goal. As of this writing, the campaign has reached about 85% of its goal and is projected to reach the final goal in June. And that concludes our reading from the Daily Hampshire Gazette for today. Jim Palermo saying thank you for being with us. Until our next time together, be well, take care, and goodbye.
1: Hi, this is Kevin, and here is a positive note from the publishers of The Reminder. All in a word, and that word is thanks. T for time to be together. H for harvest stored away, A for autumn's frosty art, N for neighbors, K for kitchen and kettle's croon, S is for sizzles, sights and sounds, and something special that abounds. I hope you find reflection and positivity in this reading, and thank you for listening to Valley Eye Radio.
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3: Hi, my name is Andrea, and today I'll be reading to you from the May 14th edition of the Greenfield Recorder, starting with your regional six-day forecast. Today we'll have a high of 60 degrees, periods of rain. Tonight we'll have a low of 52, also periods of rain. On Friday we'll have a high of 60 and a low of 45, cloudy and cool with showers around. On Saturday we'll have a high of 76 and a low of 54, sunny to partly cloudy and pleasant. On Sunday, we'll have a high of 82 and a low of 48. Very warm with partial sunshine. On Monday, we'll have a high of 76 and a low of 55. Pleasant with some sun. And on Tuesday, we'll have a high of 86 and a low of 64. Warmer with partial sunshine. And now, the news. Post office closure looming. U.S. Postal Service has announced plans to close the 8 Wendell Road site on June 6th. By Scott Merzbach. From Shutesbury. Around the holidays each year, Carla Footit remembers her mother, the town's postmaster for 34 years, dealing with a flurry of activity right up until Christmas Eve. That's when Mary Dillman would call some residents to let them know that their packages, likely containing last-minute presents that needed to be wrapped, had arrived and were ready to be picked up at the 8 Wendell Road site. She instructed these customers to come to the main door of her home, located within the same building as the U.S. Post Office. We would never set up our Christmas tree until that evening because my mom was so exhausted, Footit recalled. The post office at that time was carved out of Dillman's General Store, where hot chocolate would be served to patrons on the coldest days, and which became a hub of activity for visitors each Memorial Day weekend. That's when Lake Wyola came alive for the season, and people stopped by to get flashlights, rope, and other necessities. All the wonderful things people needed, Footit said. Now, some 60 years later, Footit, who said she learned hard work as a child by making sure the floors were mopped and cleaned late on Saturday nights, drops by to get her mail and also interact with staff. These memories, which continue to come alive in the space, may be lost if the U.S. Postal Service follows through with its decision to suspend operations in Shutesbury at the close of business on June 6th. I come in and still feel my mother's spirit in here, Footit said, looking around at the mix of historic and newer post office boxes lining the walls of the main lobby, before dialing the combination of her box that she long ago memorized and pulling out her mail. Like many Shutesbury residents, Footit found out about the decision from a letter taped to the entry door window, a decision that transfers all business, including the post office boxes, to the Leverett Post Office. The letter, from Matthew Weir, manager of post office operations, states that the decision was made because postal offices were unable to renew the lease on the building that expired on April 30, 2024. Already, town officials have begun outreach to the community, with a page on the town website and distribution of community impact statements at annual town meeting that people can use to convey their comments. There have also been conversations with U.S. Representative Jim McGovern and U.S. Senators Elizabeth Warren and Ed Markey, and the American Postal Workers Union about preserving the post office for zip code 01072. What is unclear is if the lack of a lease is being used as an excuse or whether this is a real problem, according to Town Administrator Haley Bolton. But for now, the advocacy through the community impact statements is critical. I can speak to how vital the service is for local residents, how it's a community gathering space, and how its loss would adversely affect residents' ability to receive communication, legal notices, prescription deliveries, and notices from the town, Bolton said. Bolton said there are questions about whether the decision violates Title 29, Section 101 of U.S. Code, which requires a 60-day notice to the town and a mandatory appeals process, which appear to have been bypassed. Many of those who are longtime residents have post office boxes because it's unsafe for them to have mailboxes at the end of their driveways, or because they are in a remote area of town. The boxes are located both inside the building, as well as outside and undercover next to the small parking lot. Michelle Reagan Ladd, who dropped in Tuesday afternoon, said she's had a box since the mid-1980s. It's sad, Reagan Ladd said. I come here every day. Also talk to the postal worker. It's just part of the routine. If Reagan Ladd continues to have a post office box, she said she dreads the possible daily drive to Leverett. Ironically, the Leverett post office box was briefly on the chopping block in early 2011, but that decision was reversed prior to a planned community meeting. At that time, Leverett residents were being told their service would be shifted to Sunderland. Although resident Holly Armitage said she's very upset over the news, she added that this is not unexpected, as there have been recent changes in how mail is delivered, with the mail coming from Amherst rather than being processed in town. They didn't seem to deliver through long chunks of winter weather, Armitage said. She said the explanation was the risky conditions for drivers and vehicles. Armitage said she is concerned that the looming closure may have been a cost savings decision by the Postmaster General for the United States that will deprive rural residents of something they should be guaranteed as Americans. I don't think the USPS should be a for-profit organization, Armitage said. It's a service to the United States, and they shouldn't take that away from us. As a senior citizen, this will be a hardship, said resident Mary David, who was also there to get mail inside. It's going to be a significant burden on the senior population. But mail remains important for all generations. Tim Johnson, who recently moved to Shutesbury from New Jersey, works from home on Leverett Road, about a mile away. The convenience of the post office and being able to pick up packages is priceless, especially this past winter, given the amount of snow. It's a bummer, Johnson said. It's been very easy to come here to pick up mail, especially during the winter time. It's also the physical space that people will miss. The post office is in a building with rental units these days, and Town Hall, the Shutesbury Community Church, and Old Town Hall all help make up the town center. Former town clerk Leslie Bracebridge, who serves on the Historical Commission, has an album filled with information about Dillman's General Store, showing the building with a small service station where people could fill up their gas tanks. I'm sad, and I think that's shared, Bracebridge said. Bracebridge noted that while Shutesbury's post office may not be the busiest in existence, it gets a fair share of other business, such as those who commute through the town center, many heading to the University of Massachusetts Amherst campus from points to the east. Mentioning concern for senior citizens and people with disabilities, Bolton noted the anticipation is that not having a post office will prove especially problematic during the winter. While the Leverett post office is less than 6 miles away, getting there means heading down the S-curves. They feel like it's incredibly unfair to make that commute when others don't have to, Bolton said. Employees at Town Hall will also be affected. This will have a real tangible impact on town operations, Bolton said. While the post office has moved before, notably when Mary Dillman began her tenure in 1954, it's uncertain whether there are other options for where it could be located. The nearby M.N. Speer Memorial Library has been vacant since last year when the new Shutesbury Public Library opened, though that doesn't have running water, and even after bringing it up to code, it may be insufficient in size for the needs. Whatever happens going forward, Bolton said this will not make life easier for residents. It's just a burden for people, Bolton said. Not to be missed. 16th Annual Bee Fest set for Saturday. By Madison Schofield. From Greenfield. The 16th annual Bee Fest is back this weekend, and organizers say this year's festivities will be bigger, buzzier, and more joyful than ever. The event will be held from 9 a.m. to 4 p.m. on Saturday, with free activities taking place at the Second Congregational Church lawn, the Greenfield Public Library and Energy Park, as well as at various downtown businesses. Organizer and Greenfield Business Association Executive Director Hannah Rechtstoffen said there is something for everyone. Everything people have learned to love will still be there. We're just expanding it so there's more, Rechtstoffen said. It really is not to be missed. It's a great time. This year, in addition to familiar favorites such as the Pollinator Parade, which will kick off at 11:30 a.m., and the Bee Bazaar Market on Court Square, festivities will expand to Energy Park. There, visitors can enjoy a pollinator picnic with various food truck options, more vendors, and a free concert by award-winning children's musician and author Mr. G. Prior to taking the stage at Energy Park, Mr. G will be at the library at 9:30 a.m. for a reading of his book, Baby Bellina. Mr. G's performance will be followed by the twice-as-smart chorus and Cranky Fest, which Rexstoffen said B-Fest is partnering with for the first time. A cranky is a storytelling device that consists of a scroll inside a box, where a puppeteer cranks the scroll and reveals the story as the performance goes on. The festival will showcase 10 crankies from local and touring artists. B-Fest founder Sandy Thomas said the key to keeping the event going and growing over the past 16 years has been adding new elements to the festival. Whether it be a new activity or a new partner, having new offerings helps keep the event fresh and exciting. She said that the first B-Fest in 2010 saw approximately 50 children attend. Last year, almost 1,600 people showed up. Thomas believes there will be even more attendees this year due to the Greenfield Business Association's efforts to expand the event's size and hours, and that B-Fest will continue to grow over time. "It's been amazing to watch the evolution," said Thomas, who is stepping down from helping with organizing B-Fest after this year's event. "It expanded exponentially, and it's a wonderful thing." Although she said it is time for her to step down, Thomas believes community partners will step up to continue the tradition. "It's just an honor to have been involved all these years," Thomas said. Thomas organized the first B-Fest after learning that the Reverend Lorenzo Langstroth, the sixth minister of the Second Congregational Church on Court Square, is regarded as the father of modern beekeeping. "I would teach Sunday school, and we just didn't know about him. I spoke with some beekeepers who asked, 'Why aren't you making a big deal about this?' He is the father of modern beekeeping," Thomas said. "He was brilliant, this man." Langstroth invented and patented the movable frame beehive in 1852. The frame is still used worldwide today. B-Fest aims to teach people about the importance of pollinators while encouraging fun through games, crafts, and community togetherness. "I love B-Fest. I'm a little obsessed because I love the connection to Greenfield history," Rexstoffen said. "We learn best when we're having fun. There's so many things going on, you can choose your own adventure." In a statement, Greenfield Mayor Ginny DeSorger thanked Thomas for her years of effort and said the growth of the festival highlights not only her dedication, but Greenfield residents' commitment to supporting the environment. "B-Fest reflects what's best about Greenfield, people who care about each other and their environment coming together to celebrate our heritage in a way that benefits our community socially and economically," DeSorger said. Sandy Thomas's leadership is reflected in the event's sustained growth over the past 16 years. "We're so grateful for Sandy's work. Here's to many more years of B-Fest." Other activities include a B-Ingo scavenger hunt, a plein air painting party, a spring festival and seedling at Just Roots Community Farm, and a screening of Paddington at the Garden Cinemas. For more information and a complete list of events, visit greenfieldbeefest.org. Ways and Means reviewing $70 million budget. Residents question inflated police budget. By Madison Schofield. From Greenfield. As the start of the fiscal year 2027 inches closer, a review of the mayor's proposed $70.02 million budget is well underway. Members of the Ways and Means Committees this week questioned the public works, police and fire budgets, and heard residents' concerns regarding police and education spending. The city budget, which represents a 3.09% or $2.1 million increase over fiscal year 2026, will include the reduction of 8 to 12 staff members across the police, fire, dispatch, information technology, energy, licensing, economic development, council on aging, and recreation departments. During the public comment portion of Monday's meeting, residents expressed concerns about an inflated police budget and urged committee members to take a closer look at funding for the schools, which is budgeted at $25.7 million for fiscal year 2027, a 2% increase. I feel really disappointed that the schools are, again, pretty severely underfunded. From my understanding, they're not even level service funded to what they would be to continue the same service from last year, commented resident Molly Merritt. I'm also really upset about the middle school rec room position being cut. Looking at the Greenfield Police Department budget, it just looks really inflated. Merritt questioned specific police expenses, such as a $40,000 clothing line and $30,000 for training, and said those funds would be better allocated toward the schools. I want money going to our schools. I want money going to our kids, Merritt said. Providing activities, extracurriculars, good programs in the schools for our kids is preventative public safety. Residents said that cuts to the school budget would lead to parents sending their children to other school districts and would dissuade new people from moving to Greenfield, creating a vicious cycle where the city then loses tax revenue, faces more budget cuts, and prompts more families to leave. They added that Greenfield has a low crime rate and does not need such a large police budget. Our city budget should be a moral document that reflects our values as a city, and I would like us to think about, if we have this one pot of money, where are the investments that are going to have the most significant impact on the well-being of the people of Greenfield, resident E.J. Baker said. It's really frustrating to see, in Greenfield, a city where there is a lot of underfunded qualities, a police budget that is lacking transparency, and, at least in my personal experience, a lot of policing in Greenfield, resident Kyle Ziegel added. It just does not really seem like it makes much sense to me that we have more positions than you'd need. I really just want to see less investment in policing and more investment in our schools. The total public safety budget for fiscal year 2027, including police, fire, animal control, dispatch, and more, is $8.78 million, a 3% increase over the fiscal year 2026 budget. Police Chief Todd Dodge told members of the Ways and Means Committee that the 4.3% increase in the police budget reflects goals to expand and diversify personnel. Other goals funded by the capital funds and the State Department of Mental Health include expanding the co-response program by hiring additional mental health clinicians and expanding the department's fleet of electric or hybrid vehicles. Police department salaries and wages are going up by 3.5%, which Dodge said covers contractual raises as well as costs associated with the Federal Community-Oriented Policing Services, or COPS, grant, which has been covering the salaries for three police officers and will run out at the beginning of the new fiscal year. Dodge added that he would be looking for new grant opportunities. Ways and Means Committee Chair Marianne Bullock expressed concern over the loss of the grant funding and noted she had been wary when the city had applied for the COPS grant a few years ago, because the city is contractually obligated to keep these officers and now pays for them out of its own budget. This one is one that's concerning to me. When we were voting on this, we still had ARPA, American Rescue Plan Act dollars, and things like that. That was more unrestricted, and we don't have that anymore, Bullock said. I didn't feel like it was responsible for us in the financial situation we were in to increase funding that we would have to adopt back. When asked about staffing levels, Dodge explained that having a staff of 34 full-time employees allows the department to have 4 officers and a supervisor on duty for each shift, and that while the department is not fully staffed, it is not in dire straits. The budget book accounts for 36.5 full-time equivalent staff, which includes officers as well as the executive assistant, administrative clerk, and court administrator. This represents a decrease of 1 full-time patrol officer from fiscal year 2026. Committee members also asked about accreditation expenses and membership costs. Dodge explained that this year is a reaccreditation year, and that being accredited helps the city save on insurance costs and ensures they are providing services in accordance with best practices. He added that he tries to cut unnecessary spending when possible, but paying for some memberships helps cut costs on training and purchases. "I think we've been very cautious with the taxpayers' money," Dodge said, "doing as much as humanly possible to not just waste money and spend money." Other increases in the budget that were reviewed on Monday included an 11% increase in the Department of Public Works budget, which equates to $3.9 million for fiscal year 2027. DPW Director Paul Newell explained the department's goals for fiscal year 2027 include continued work on the Main Street reconstruction project, transfer station repairs and upgrades, and repairing bank erosion at the Green River Swimming and Recreation Area. The committee reviewed the other portions of the public safety budget, including parking at $125,902, a 1% increase, dispatch at $727,726, an 11.3% increase, and fire at $3.27 million, a 1% decrease. "This is a very tough year," Fire Chief Robert Strayan said. "I know it's not just the fire department that's having a tough year with the budget, but it's a very difficult year. We're going to do the best we can." Strayan said the budget reflects 2.5 positions being cut, including a Fire Prevention Bureau clerk, and the department would shift workload throughout the week to make up for the loss. He added that no firefighters would be laid off, but rather staffing would be reduced through attrition. "We're not laying a firefighter off, we're just not able to fill it," Strayan said. "It's painful, but we'll get through it and we'll figure out a way to manage it, and we will work closely and try to restore that position." In a post on Facebook, members of the firefighters' union expressed concern with staffing levels and being able to maintain adequate coverage to respond to larger events, such as the 13-acre brush fire that occurred a few weeks ago. On any given day, Greenfield firefighters respond to fires, medical emergencies, hazardous conditions, rescues, and natural disasters with professionalism and dedication. Recent events, however, have highlighted a growing concern that can no longer be ignored. "Our staffing matters," the union wrote. Last month's large brush fires in Greenfield and Deerfield stretched resources across the city and region. What began as fast-moving fires along the railroad tracks quickly escalated into multiple alarms, threatening homes, businesses, Interstate 91, and critical infrastructure. More than 100 firefighters from departments across Massachusetts, Vermont, and New Hampshire ultimately responded to bring the incident under control. Mutual aid is an essential part of the fire service, but it was never intended to replace properly staffed local departments. Staffing in 2005 was 7 firefighters per shift, averaging 800 to 1,000 emergency calls a year. With the new budget cut, our staffing is below that, and we are projected to run close to 4,500 calls this year, the union continued. Greenfield firefighters will continue to answer every call for help with professionalism, dedication, and pride. But dedication alone cannot overcome chronic understaffing forever. The full budget can be reviewed at tinyurl.com/greenfieldfy27budget. 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All of Greenfield now covered, plus parts of 5 neighboring communities.

0: This broadcast service is provided by Valley iRadio. The material being read is the copyright property of the publications being read. Access to this program is solely for persons who cannot read the original printed version due to a visual impairment or other disability. By continuing to listen, you confirm that you have such a condition.
1: 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He said it works well for talk radio and AM broadcasts, but for FM music broadcasting, stereophonic radio, which uses two distinct channels, left and right, to separate music and audio tracks, provides a more immersive experience. We're still only a 100-watt low-power station, but we've been broadcasting in mono for years, and now we can broadcast in stereo, Mueller said. It sounds really good in the car. He added that moving the antenna from being street level on the northern part of Greenfield near Sandry Energy on Chapman Street to the rooftop of 393 Main Street, where the radio station is housed, has allowed the station to broaden its reach. Previously, Mueller explained, parts of Greenfield had spotty coverage. Now all of Greenfield is covered, as well as parts of Montague, Gill, Layton, Deerfield, and Whately. Our antenna only popped up 14 feet above the building previously. Now it reaches 600 feet high, Mueller said. On the day that the changes went live, he added, I've been getting Discord messages all evening from our DJs saying things like, crystal clear in my driveway in Montague. When he became president of the GCTV Board of Directors, he began inquiring about upgrades and moving the antenna. The other tenants of 393 Main Street said they had no issues with the antenna being moved, and he said the timing just worked out for all the upgrades to happen in the same week. In the GCTV studio, Mueller said the cablecast signal has been upgraded to standard definition, SD, digital fiber, providing a crisper feed and putting GCTV on the same Comcast digital broadcast network as all other public access stations in Franklin County. Mueller said it's been a busy period of transition for the community television and radio station, which, while preparing for the technology upgrades, also recently welcomed two new members to its board, Amy McMahon and Sarah Bolduc. Over the next month, the radio station will be working to update its programming schedule, Mueller added. He said the studio is currently a sandbox with all the tools for DJs to come in and record their shows, and then shows are being replayed multiple times throughout the week. The station is working to bring in more DJs and work into the schedule calls from listeners and public service announcements, so local organizations can share upcoming events and programs. The station is also planning for live broadcasts from events such as Franklin County Pride, which would mean less repeat programming. There's still going to be good, funky music selected by DJs, and there's going to be no repeats, Mueller said. He said the station is still trying to figure out exactly what the new schedule will look like, but he is excited for the opportunities the new equipment will provide. There's a lot of changes, and we're still trying to figure it out, Mueller said. There's going to be a lot more reaching out and getting the local community involved. Senators Showcase Shines Spotlight on Student Skills by Dominic Poli. From Orange. Roughly 400 people convened at Ralph C. Mayer Regional School last week for the first Senators Showcase, a chance for students to highlight their interests and the skills learned in the classroom. Billed as an evening of talent, competition, and community pride, the event was the brainchild of technology education teacher Chris Stark, who said there were 11 booths highlighting local businesses and organizations, and at least 500 art, science, makerspace, and woodworking projects on display. I started working here 3 years ago, and I wanted to create something

0: that was going to showcase how capable the students are in this area, because I feel like a lot of times they get forgotten, he said on Thursday, adding that youth in the low-income community often carry an unfair stigma. And I hated that thought. I wanted to have a way to show that there are a lot of good things going on in this school, especially with the budget issues and some of the issues in town, he continued. I want people to say, holy crap, these kids have prospects. And I keep telling the students, the doors here are not where your limits reside. The U.S. Army Reserve set up an obstacle course and gaming trailer run by retired Colonel Glenn Scott, one of the instructors of Mayor's Army Junior Reserve Officers Training Corps, ROTC, and the Key Club established games and fair challenges. There were also three food trucks, Brin's Bread, Off the Hook, and Pop's Sweethearts. Additionally, there were 14 employees from North Quabbin area businesses serving as judges. Joshua Spagnola, welding supervisor at Whips Incorporated, judged the woodworking competition and chose Mackenzie Matthews as the winner. Elizabeth Marsh took second place and John Milet finished third. The runner-up was Jacob View. You don't see this, usually, out of a regular high schooler. Some of these projects are just absolutely beautiful, Spagnola said. I'm very impressed. Stark said businesses donated student prizes, with at least $1,200 doled out to students who placed in the showcase. The event also raised $330 by raffling off a chair, which Stark expects to be an annual tradition. Stark mentioned he spent 300 hours organizing the first Senator's Showcase. I've been going at it kind of crazy, he said with a laugh. Stark said he hopes to double the size of the event next year, with more vendors and projects from additional categories, such as civics and language arts. Finalists of the showcase's other competitions are as follows: Science Fair, Solomon Burke, Hayden Komu, and Ishan Coburn. Runner-up, Katie McGinnis. Art, Cora Mayer, Ash Shipley Aja, and Samantha Costello. Runner-up, Brennan Hammer. Makerspace, Madeline Moore, Clade Thompson, and Max Parsons. Runner-up, Hunter Stevens. And People's Choice, Pacey Jensen, Anthony Mergliano, and Cameron Labar, first place team, and Mackenzie Matthews and Riley Murphy. Constable position remains unfilled. Tie between write-in candidates results in failure to elect. By Johnny Deppin. From Coleraine. Of Coleraine's 1,449 registered voters, 79 cast their ballots in Tuesday's town election, making for a roughly 5.5% voter turnout in an election that saw no contested races and multiple positions with no ballot candidates. There was a failure to elect a constable for a 3-year term, as two people received 3 write-in votes, resulting in a tie between Karen Hopkins and Joe Slowinski. Dennis DiPaolo received 16 write-in votes for a 3-year term on the Mohawk Trail Regional School District Committee. The remaining results are as follows. Board of Assessors, 3-year term, Dwight Harrison, 71 votes. Select Board, 3-year term, Emily Thurber, 71 votes. Library Trustees, 2 seats with 3-year terms, Chelly Manella, 68 votes, and Tasha Gilbert, 69 votes. Montague, Gill, and Irving Notebook, May 16th, 3-in-1, Tag Sale, Bake Sale, and Plant Sale. In Montague Center, the First Congregational Church of Montague will host a 3-in-1 Tag Sale, Bake Sale, and Plant Sale on Saturday, May 16th, from 9 a.m. to 1 p.m. at 4 North Street. The event will be held rain or shine. The sale will feature gently used clothes, books, puzzles, and household items, along with fresh baked goods, bedding, plants, and perennials. Guests will also have a chance to win Red Sox tickets in a raffle. Day of Remembrance marks 350th anniversary of Great Falls Massacre. From Turner's Falls. Residents are invited to join the Nolumbeka Project, members of several Northeastern tribal nations, indigenous musicians, and other presenters, to remember and honor the roughly 300 victims of the Great Falls Massacre on May 19, 1676, during a gathering at the Great Falls Discovery Center, 2 Avenue A, on Saturday, May 16th, from 12:30 to 3:30 p.m. The event, which will be held outdoors under tents, will include guest speakers, music, and a ceremony. James Beard Award-winning chef Sherry Pocknett's daughters will be selling traditional indigenous dishes. There will also be several vendors, including artists Deborah Spears Moorhead and Robert Peters, whose exhibit is on display in the Great Hall. They will have an artist's reception at 11 a.m. For more details, a full listing of speakers, and the schedule, visit nolumbekaproject.org/350. After the presentations, attendees will be invited to walk across the bridge for a brief ceremony at the monument that recounts the actions of Captain William Turner during the Great Falls Massacre. The ceremony will acknowledge the transfer of the land where the monument sits to the Nolumbeka Project, the Chaba Ngungamaug Band of Nipmuc Indians, and the Elnu Abenaki Tribe. And now, at about 40 minutes past the hour, we have one obituary and one death notice. From Westfield, Philip Hosmer Ball III passed April 23, 2026. Terry is survived by his wife, Katia Forget Ball, by his two sisters, Carol Ball and Shell Ball, by his nephews, Abel Silva III and Philip Silva, by his two great-nephews and great-niece. All who love Terry are welcome to a joyous, wheelchair-accessible celebration of Terry Ball's life. Please join us on May 30th, 1 to 4 p.m. at Eagle Brook School, 271 Pine Nook Road, Deerfield. Bring your photos and stories. And from Wendell, Diana Dunn, age 68, passed Saturday, May 9th, 2026. A graveside service will be held on Monday, May 18th, 2026, at Osgood Brook Cemetery, New Salem Road, Wendell. Arrangements are under the direction of the Kostansky Funeral Home. 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Classmate of Pope Leo XIV to speak in Turner's Falls. From Turner's Falls. The Reverend Raymond DeLugos, a Villanova University classmate of Pope Leo XIV, will speak about his former classmate's early life and religious formation in a presentation at Our Lady of Peace Church, 97th Street, on Wednesday, May 20th at 7 p.m. The event, called Meet Pope Leo XIV Through the Eyes of a Villanova Classmate, will feature DeLugos giving a first-hand account of who Pope Leo is from the standpoint of a classmate of his in the 1970s. He'll share personal experiences between himself and Robert Prevost, now Pope Leo, to highlight his personality and experiences that shaped him. The event is free and open to the public. LinkedIn economist named as NMH commencement speaker. From Gill. Corinne Kimbroff, a graduate of North Mount Hermon School's class of 1986 and current chief economist at LinkedIn, will deliver the commencement speech for the class of 2026 at graduation ceremony on Sunday, May 24th. According to NMH, Kimbrough has had a distinguished career as a leader in the fields of finance, tech, and banking, and has worked at LinkedIn since 2020. She has held previous positions at Google, Bank of America, the Federal Reserve Bank of New York, and Morgan Stanley. "It's an honor to speak to this year's graduating class," Kimbrough said in a statement. "I know the world today can feel exciting, limitless, and even intimidating to new graduates, and I hope to inspire this class to realize how much they can shape their future with the values instilled by NMH." Throughout her career, Karen has leaned into living with her head, heart, and hands as she established herself as a leading economist who understands the power of embracing technological innovation while holding tightly to human-centered strategies, NMH head of school Brian Hargrove said in a statement. Karen credits NMH with changing her life in profound ways, and I know will connect in remarkable ways to the class of 2026 and their families. OWL program coming to Discovery Center. From Montague. The Rescue Franklin County Wildlife Group is sponsoring an Eyes on Owls program where guests will get to see 6 owls in person for an educational talk at the Great Falls Discovery Center, 2 Avenue A, on Saturday, May 23rd at 1 p.m. Wildlife rehabilitators and educators Mark and Marsha Wilson will bring their owls for guests to see, provide tips on protecting owls, and discuss the importance of owls and birds of prey in the ecosystem, among other topics. The event is free and intended for both adults and youths. Children under 5 years old must be accompanied by an adult. May 26th, Navigating Scams. Anita Wilson of the Consumer Protection Unit at the Northwestern District Attorney's Office and Michelle Ozdarsky from Greenfield Savings Bank will be at the Gil Montague Senior Center, 62 5th Street, on Tuesday, May 26th at 11 a.m. for the free presentation on how to spot and avoid scams. Spring lunch set for May 28th. From Irving. A spring lunch will be held at the Irving Senior and Community Center, 1 Care Drive, on Thursday, May 28th at noon. Lunch will feature ham, mixed vegetables, a potato side dish, and a croissant roll. The meal costs $10 per person. Seating is limited, so people are encouraged to call 413-423-3649 to reserve a spot. 27 warrant articles swiftly approved. Without numbers, 2 articles passed over. By Ada Denenfeld Kelly, for the Recorder. From Holly. 19 residents voted in favor of a $676,165 education budget for fiscal year 2027 during Monday's annual town meeting, the largest increase in which comes from the vocational school budget, that rose from $70,000 in fiscal year 2026 to $190,000. Vocational Education Advisory Committee Chair Suzanne Crawford told voters who gathered at the town office that the town has only 2 students attending Franklin County Technical School this year and is expecting 6 students to attend during the 2026 to 2027 school year. Holly's portion of the Holloman Regional School District budget decreased from $256,079 in fiscal year 2026 to $234,221 in fiscal year 2027, and for the Mohawk Trail Regional School District, The assessment increased from $243,681 to $251,944. The town's total budget for non-school operations was also approved at $714,896, representing an 8.14% increase from the current fiscal year. Only one article inspired substantial discussion. Article 18 proposed transferring $36,000 from the Highway Stabilization Fund to cover a fiscal year 2026 snow removal deficit. We have to pay for this one way or the other. It's just a question of whether we pay for it out of stabilization, which is our savings account, or whether it comes off the recap sheet at the end, Finance Committee Chair Lloyd Crawford said, questioning the payment source. Snow removal is the one thing the town is allowed to overspend on because of the unpredictability of snow. So we're not adding any money to stabilization accounts this year, which is different than many other years. Yet we're taking money out here to pay for something that is not really a one-off expense. Select Board Member Hussein Hamdan disagreed, however, and advocated for paying off the deficit using the Highway Stabilization Fund. If we get to the end of the fiscal year and we have money left over, we can put money into stabilization, Hamdan said. If it turns out that there is not money left over, I think we will need to take a hard look and revisit the budget and maybe increase that. Voters ultimately approved Article 18, in a 10-6 vote, allowing the Highway Stabilization Fund to be used to cover the snow removal deficit. Articles 15 and 19, pertaining to the Fire Station Building Improvement Account and the Highway Stabilization Fund, were passed over, as no one had yet come up with sums to propose to be transferred. All other requests on the 29-article warrant passed without substantial discussion, and the meeting adjourned in about 40 minutes. Greenfield Public Library hosts local author talk with Adam Sarlin. On Monday, May 18th at 6:30 p.m., the Greenfield Public Library will host a local author talk in the community meeting room with Adam Sarlin on his book, The Red Tail. The Red Tail collects 17 different birds important to the poet's life, including blue jays, cormorants, geese, egrets, and gulls. The poems find a certain wisdom and friendship in these birds while studying their everyday habits and listening to their teachings, and challenges readers to sit with the birds, listen to them, and learn from their lessons. The debut chapbook also explores the idea of living while mourning lost loved ones. The poet finds comfort and solace in nature amidst grief, and finds that a strong connection to nature helps one begin to live a life of happiness and self-acceptance again after tragedy. Sarlin's poems and essays have also appeared in Wilderness House Literary Review, Portrait of New England, The Literary Hatchet, and Laurel Moon. In other library-related news, on May 16th at 9:30 a.m., Latin Grammy Award-winning artist and children's author, Mr. G, will read from his latest book, Baby Belena. The event is geared for children ages 3 to 8. The reading will be followed by a meet-and-greet, book sale, and signing. For more information, contact Ellen Lavoie at ellen.lavoie@greenfield-ma.gov or call 413-772-1544, extension 5104. Leverett Crafts and Arts will present two exhibits this month. Leverett Crafts and Arts will present two exhibits for the month of May. At the Barnes Gallery, the work of artist and former blacksmith Marty Klein will be on display as part of the Time Traveler exhibition, The Hall Gallery will present Pieced Together, an exhibition by artists Susan Boss and Mark Brown. Klein served as resident blacksmith at LCA from 1975 to 1981, creating reproduction ironwork and teaching classes through his shop, Vulcan's Forge. Since 2006, he has focused on scanograph art, producing digital photographic images inspired by nature, including flowers, mushrooms, and vegetables. The exhibit will feature both Klein's ironwork and his contemporary prints. The Hall Gallery exhibit features works created from both old and new materials, reflecting the artist's decades-long careers in making, teaching, and selling art. Much of the work is assembled from individual pieces, highlighting a self-taught approach that emphasizes experimentation and personal expression. A reception for both exhibits will be held Sunday, May 17th from 3 to 5 p.m. Sunderland Library to host book, plant, and bake sale. The Friends of the Sunderland Public Library will host their annual book, plant, and bake sale on Saturday, May 16th from 9 a.m. to 3 p.m. at the library located at 20 School Street. The event features a wide selection of books, garden-ready plants, and homemade treats, and with all proceeds directly benefiting library programs and services. 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La Mimosa Collective presents To the Roses, a chamber music program featuring mezzo-soprano Caitlin Felsman, flutist Sarah Swirzy, and pianist Yu Mei Wei. The repertoire includes works by Lily Boulanger, Jennifer Higdon, Francis Polanc, and Albert Russell. Performances take place Saturday, May 16th at 3 p.m. at the Greenfield House at a Greenfield House concert, and Sunday, May 17th at 3 p.m. at Ashfield First Congregational Church. Tickets are available at tickettaylor.com/events/La Mimosa Collective for $25 general admission or $15 for students and low-income attendees. Artist Daniel Hales to lead collage workshop. Artist Daniel Hales will lead a collage workshop at the Greenfield Public Library on Saturday, May 16th from 10:30 a.m. to 1:30 p.m. Hales will give a brief craft talk about the collage techniques he used in his current exhibition on display at the library's conference room, Portals and Portmanteau. Afterward, participants are invited to create their own collages. The last half hour will be set aside to share what was made and to clean up. All materials provided. Registration is encouraged at greenfieldpl.libcal.com/event/ 1672-8521. This program, which is supported by the Friends of Greenfield Public Library, is free and intended for teens and adults ages 13 and up. No experience is necessary. 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The Lava Center presents the Peace Birds exhibit with We the Poets Grant You Refuge. The Peace Birds Project begins its exhibition on Friday, May 15th at 6 p.m. with a sister event called We the Poets Grant You Refuge, How Palestinian Poetry Inspires Activism. It combines original poetry, readings of Palestinian poets, and stories of the Peace Birds' genesis. Presented by Mona Scheiber, Jupong Lin, Rachel Tefferett, and Carolyn Cushing, the first iteration occurred at the 2025 Mass Poetry Festival in Salem, and recently at East Hampton Media. The May 15th event at the Lava Center is part of the Theater of Ideas series, inviting community folks to join in hearing poetry, stories, and experiencing paper folding. This event is partially funded by a Greenfield Cultural Council grant, a local agency supported by the Mass Cultural Council, a state agency. For more information, email clara@thelavacenter.org or call or text 413-376-8118. And that's all the time we have for the news today. Thank you for listening to today, May 14th edition of the Greenfield Recorder. Keep on listening and have a great one.
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2: 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We'll start off the afternoon with Discover Magazine at 1, and then we'll hear from the pages of the weekend section from 1:30 to 2. At 2, we'll hear what's going on with the Westfield Council on Aging, and at 3 o'clock, we'll hear from Vet Minute, a local history article, Scamicide and Bird Note. From 3:30 to 4, we'll listen to Reminder Springfield Edition, followed by the Reminder Hampshire edition from 4 to 5 o'clock. From 5 to 5:30, we'll turn to Woman's World Feel Good, and from 5:30 to 6, we'll hear The Good Life, Social Security Matters, and In the Garden. 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
3: 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This is Dondi with Valley Eye Radio. I'll be reading some articles from the Discover magazine. This is the spring 2026 edition. The first article is entitled Rethinking Extinction. Technological advancements are reshaping what it means for species to be lost. This was written by Kate Golombuski. On April 7th, 2025, a $10 billion biotech company called Colossal Biosciences announced the births of Romulus, Remus, and Khaleesi, three gray wolf pups with several of their genes modified to resemble those of the extinct dire wolf. Romulus, Remus, and Khaleesi became poster pups for the de-extinction movement and were met with fame and celebrity, as well as frustration from some conservation scientists working to prevent extinctions among living species. For years, conservationists have warned that once a species is lost, there's no coming back, that extinction is forever. But Colossal's website proclaims in all caps, quote, forever is temporary, end quote. Even beyond de-extinction laboratories, technological developments are blurring the line between extinct and not. camera traps, drones, wildlife spotting apps, and even analyses of trace DNA in the water supply make it easier to document and share the existence of species that had been thought lost. Advances in cryopreservation, in vitro fertilization, or IVF, and gene editing offer a last-ditch chance at survival for critically endangered animals once considered doomed. These developments beg the question, what does it really mean for a species to be extinct, and why does it matter? Life on Earth has existed for around 4 billion years. Throughout that time, new life forms have evolved while others have gone extinct, mostly at a relatively stable rate. But at 5 points across the eons, catastrophic changes to the environment have caused mass extinction, periods in which at least 75% of life forms died out in a relatively short amount of time. Each of these mass extinctions were caused by cataclysmic natural events, including the asteroid impact that wiped out the dinosaurs, except for one group of birds, around 66 million years ago. Since the Industrial Revolution, however, the way humans have interacted with the natural world has resulted in an exponential rise in extinctions, leading to what many scientists are calling a sixth mass extinction. By most experts' estimates, extinctions are occurring at more than 1,000 times the normal background rate. It's likely that dozens of species are going extinct every single day, many of which have never been scientifically documented as species in the first place. Quote, extinction is a natural process, but we can see scientifically that we are accelerating the rates of extinction, says Giulia Albani Rocchetti, a botanist with the Italian Ministry of the Environment and Energy Security. Quote, you have to imagine that we are removing the bricks of our house so something will collapse sooner or later, end quote. But in the midst of all these extinctions, there have also been rediscoveries of species that were thought, at least by Western scientists, to be lost. In 1938, naturalist Marjorie Courtney Latimer examined a fisherman's trawl in South Africa, and she encountered what she described as, quote, the most beautiful fish, end quote, that she had ever seen, a 5-foot-long creature with iridescent blue scales and, quote, 4 limb-like fins, end quote. It turned out to be a coelacanth, a member of a fish family thought to have gone extinct along with the dinosaurs. What does it mean for a species to be extinct, and why does it matter? In more recent years, as the number of extinct species has risen dramatically, so too has the number of species that have turned out not to be extinct after all. Such organisms are sometimes called Lazarus taxa, after the biblical figure brought back from the dead. Typically, an animal is considered extinct if there is no reasonable doubt regarding its disappearance. Meanwhile, a species is considered lost if there's been no verifiable documentation of it accessible to the scientific community for 10 years or more. Sometimes that's because the animal is critically endangered or even extinct, but not always. For instance, some species of birds are found only in remote areas of New Guinea's Foja Mountains. Quote, the birds are probably doing just fine, but no researchers have been to these mountains since 2008, so they technically qualify according to our lost criteria, says John C. Mittermeier, the director of the Search for Lost Birds at the American Bird Conservancy in Marshall, Virginia. In 2022, he and his team used a trail camera to snag video footage of the black-naped pheasant pigeon, a New Guinean bird that had been documented, that had not been documented by scientists since 1896. Quote, the way we found it was by talking to local people on this island, says Mittermeier. With a tip from a local man, the team set up cameras in the right place to document the pheasant pigeon. These birds were lost to science, but not lost to the indigenous people on this island. So our job is about trying to connect those knowledge networks, says Mittermeier, helping us with our conservation planning, end quote. Mobile apps like eBird, iNaturalist, and Xenocanto further help scientists harness public knowledge of the natural world. Users of these apps post photos, videos, and audio recordings of wildlife, along with location data. Quote, it's basically creating this network of biodiversity sensors around the planet. People are serving as the eyes and the ears of what's happening to the environment, says Amanda Rodewald, the senior director of the Cornell Lab of Ornithology's Center for Avian Population Studies. Quote, the information we have available from eBird provides us with a sharper lens on changes in bird populations than we've ever had before, end quote. In 2024, based on observations from naturalist apps, Mittermeier and his colleagues published a Most Wanted list of 144 lost birds. With the gauntlet thrown, the world's bird watchers and conservationists have already found 32 species as of March 2026. However, over 100 lost birds are still missing. Quote, are these species that have a small population out there that really needs our help? Or are these birds that are actually totally gone and we should be investing our effort and conservation resources somewhere else, says Mittermeier. I think the focus for the search for lost birds in many ways is about trying to address that question, end quote. One such bird on the precipice of extinction is the ivory-billed woodpecker. There hasn't been a definitive sighting in the United States since 1944, and the last universally accepted sighting was in Cuba in 1986. However, it's difficult to prove that a species is gone, especially one that's as elusive as the swamp-dwelling ivory bill. The International Union for Conservation of Nature, which keeps an inventory of the world's species and rates their conservation status, lists the ivory bill as critically endangered, but notes that the species is possibly extinct. There have been as many as 200 potential sightings and recordings of the birds in the past 8 decades, but they haven't been deemed sufficient proof. Steve Latta, the director of field conservation and research at the National Aviary in Pittsburgh, is on a mission to change that. Quote, over the course of several field seasons now, we've been using a suite of techniques, including some new technologies, to put together a body of evidence that the ivory-billed woodpecker does indeed persist, at least at our site in Louisiana, he says. Like Mittermeier, Latta and his team use trail cameras to catch a glimpse of the birds. They've also used drones to capture video footage and machine learning to comb through hundreds of hours of audio recordings, attempting to find a match for the one known record of the bird's call captured in 1935. So far, they've found fleeting glimpses of what might be ivory bills, but no smoking gun. The researchers are hopeful that they'll find more definitive proof with environmental DNA. Quote, there's been lots of progress in recent years with detecting DNA from threatened and endangered species, extracting DNA from endangered clams or mussels from river water, says Latta. His team is planning to apply the same idea to the woodpeckers. They've pulled DNA from the toe pad of a preserved ivory bill in the collections of the Carnegie Museum of Natural History in Pittsburgh. Armed with a series of genetic markers that set ivory bills apart from their relatives, the team is now attempting to find traces of the woodpecker's DNA in flooded forest floors and cavities in the 100-foot-tall trees where they are thought to nest. Even if a few individuals of an endangered species are still out there, that doesn't mean that species is safe. Quote, if we follow the decline of small populations, there's a circumstance, a situation where they can be extant but doomed. It's called the extinction vortex, says Oliver Ryder, the director of conservation genetics at the San Diego Zoo Wildlife Alliance. Quote, there are species that are still around, but the likelihood that they're going to be around longer is remote. And so that, I think, really broadens the concept of extinction, end quote. However, technological advancements have allowed scientists to intervene in some of these cases, staving off extinction, for now at least, in circumstances that even a few years ago may have seemed hopeless. For example, Ryder works with cryopreserved genetic material at the San Diego Zoo Wildlife Alliance's Frozen Zoo, located within the San Diego Zoo Safari Park. Quote, the Frozen Zoo is probably currently the world's largest collection of living cells from vertebrate species, says Ryder. It contains more than 11,500 samples, including embryos, eggs, and sperm from over 1,300 species stored at negative 320 degrees Fahrenheit. These specimens contain critical genetic diversity for many endangered species, which can suffer from harmful recessive mutations unmasked by dwindling gene pools. For instance, black-footed ferrets have been thought to have gone extinct twice already, and while decades of dogged conservation efforts brought them back from the brink, most of the remaining animals are closely related. Quote, today, all but a handful of black-footed ferrets trace their ancestry to only 7 individuals, Ryder says. But the Frozen Zoo has 40-year-old cryopreserved cells from a ferret named Willa, who was not already represented in the breeding pool. In 2020, and again in 2023, scientists cloned Willa, creating the first clones of an endangered species native to North America. They made, quote, 3 copies of Willa, says Ryder, Elizabeth, Anne, and Antonia, and Noreen. In 2024 and 25, respectively, Antonia and Noreen gave birth to pups of their own, helping build genetic diversity back into the captive ferret population. And eventually, it's thought that this expanded gene pool could be extended into wild ferret populations too. Researchers continue to push the boundaries of how cryopreservation can be used in conservation. In 2025, giant pink sea star embryos preserved in the Frozen Zoo were successfully thawed at the Sunflower Star Laboratory in Moss Landing, California, following protocols from the San Diego Zoo Wildlife Alliance and Omaha's Henry Dorley Zoo and Aquarium. Quote, it's kind of a trip because you thaw these embryos out and they just look like freeze-dried raspberries. They look totally dead, says Andrew Kim, the lab manager at the Sunflower Star Laboratory. But sure enough, the next day, they're all kind of plumped up, rehydrated, and swimming around, end quote. Freezing and thawing already fertilized sea star embryos could be a powerful tool for population management, allowing researchers to preserve genetic adaptations such as disease resistance or heat tolerance that could be reintroduced into the wild later on. Such initiatives could be especially helpful for the giant pink sea star's cousins, the 3-foot-wide, 24-armed sunflower stars that have been wiped out across much of their range along North America's west coast due to disease and ocean warming. Thomas Hildebrandt, the head of the Department of Reproduction Management at the Leibniz Institute for Zoo and Wildlife Research in Berlin, is hopeful that biobanked genetic material could save one of the world's most critically endangered animals, the northern white rhino. It is thought to be extinct in the wild, and only two captive individuals remain, a mother and her daughter. However, genetic material from a dozen northern white rhinos has been preserved, including semen from four different bulls. Hildebrandt and his colleagues hope to use this genetic material to rescue the species with IVF technology. In 2023, Hildebrandt and his colleagues announced that they had used cryopreserved eggs and sperm to create new embryos of northern white rhinos. They also created embryos of a less endangered relative, the southern white rhino. In 2023, the team transferred two of the southern white rhino embryos into a surrogate southern white rhino mother. The mother rhino died of an unrelated bacterial infection before an IVF calf could be born, but an autopsy indicated that she had been pregnant with a healthy fetus. For Hildebrandt and his colleagues, the pregnancy served as a proof of concept for rhino IVF surrogacy. And since then, several northern white rhino embryos have been transferred into southern white rhino mothers as part of the team's biorescue project, though none of these transfers has led to a lasting pregnancy. Quote, "That is our big goal to achieve, the first pregnancy of a northern white rhino inside a southern white rhino," he says. But saving the northern white rhino may take more than IVF, especially since the available gene pool is small. Hildebrandt hopes to harvest genetic material from museum rhino specimens and to edit existing rhino cell cultures to match the gene expressions represented in the museum specimens. "That approach will be a game changer," Hildebrandt says, "helping researchers restore rhino diversity in a way that hasn't been done before. But this process of genetic retrieval and editing requires access to expensive, cutting-edge technologies. Therefore, we have a very close relationship to Colossal," Hildebrandt says, "the same Colossal famous for their dire wolf de-extinction efforts." Since the company's 2021 founding, Colossal Biosciences has gained attention for their efforts to bring back a variety of long-extinct species, including woolly mammoths, the last of which went extinct 4,000 years ago, dodos, extinct by 1681, and thylacines, or Tasmanian tigers, extinct since 1936. In March 2025, Colossal announced that they had genetically edited mouse DNA to reflect the woolly mammoth genes for fluffy hair. The resulting mice have tawny shocks of fur. A month later, the company shared even bigger news. They had recreated a version of the dire wolf. During the last ice age, dire wolves ranged throughout the Americas, but they went extinct around 10,000 years ago. Despite their portrayal in Game of Thrones as creatures the size of a pony, real dire wolves were only about 25% larger than the average gray wolf, reaching around 6 feet long from snout to tail and weighing about 150 pounds. The creation of Romulus, Remus, and Khaleesi started with sequencing the DNA preserved in the tooth of one ancient dire wolf and the skull of another. Comparison with the DNA of gray wolves allowed the researchers to pinpoint the genetic differences between the dire wolves and their modern relatives. Colossal's scientists then edited the DNA of gray wolves, making 15 edits to approximate the gene expressions of dire wolves. and inserted the modified gray wolf DNA into egg cells from dogs. The eggs gestated in the wombs of dog surrogate mothers, and the pups were born. Romulus and Remus in October 2024, and Khaleesi in January 2025. According to Colossal, their phenotypes, the physical manifestation of their genes, match several traits predicted by ancient direwolf DNA, including their shaggy ruffs of snow-white fur. Romulus, Remus, and Khaleesi represent a breakthrough in gene editing, but are they really direwolves? Quote, what Colossal have done, effectively, is make a genetically engineered designer gray wolf, says Nick Rollins, the director of the Paleogenetics Laboratory at the University of Otago in New Zealand. However, the argument about whether these wolves are true dire wolves goes beyond scientific semantics, because if they are, then that would mean that extinction is no longer irreversible. Nicole Kiwi-Biber, who works on gray wolf conservation with the Anishinaabeg Caucus of the Michigan Democratic Party, considers de-extinction a, quote, vulgar concept, in part because it undercuts the gravity of extinction. The loss of a species, she says, means that, quote, there's been an utter failure to meet the responsibilities that we have as humans that can't be undone just by playing around in a lab, end quote. Philip Wilcox, a geneticist and bioethicist at the University of Otago, is a member of New Zealand's indigenous Maori community whose tribal affiliations are Ngati Rakaipaka, Ngati Kahungunu, Ke Te Wairo, Rongo Mahawini, and Te Aitanga Makaki. He says that attempting to recreate an extinct species separated from its environment is a fundamental misunderstanding of Kaitaika Kaitanga, the Maori value concerning humanity's duty to care for the natural world. While Colossal has an Indigenous Advisory Council consulting on their dire wolf work, Wilcox says that almost all Indigenous cultures, quote, have these holistic views and understanding of the world, end quote. Kiwi-Biber, a tribal citizen of the Little Traverse Bay Bands of Odawa Indians and part of the Turtle Clan, says that her cultural ties to Maingan, the gray wolf, make her especially wary that de-extinction efforts around the dire wolf will result in fewer protections for their modern relatives. Ben Shapiro, the chief science officer at Colossal, does not share Kiwi-Biber's concerns that dire wolf de-extinction could adversely affect the conservation of living species. Quote, I can't imagine that those of us that do care about the extinction crisis are suddenly going to stop caring about it because there's this really difficult, expensive technology that might someday be able to help some species, she says. However, some politicians have already made statements suggesting that Colossal's work may factor into their views on conservation. United States Secretary of the Interior Douglas Burgum, who stressed the importance of innovation over regulation in a statement displayed on Colossal's website, told his staff in a live streamed meeting that Colossal's work could change the way we think about conservation, saying, quote, pick your favorite species and call up Colossal, end quote. Meanwhile, in April 2025, the Trump administration released a proposal to remove, quote, significant habitat modification or degradation as an aspect of harm in the Endangered Species Act, which has historically protected animals against actions that hurt them as well as their habitats. Shapiro notes that de-extinction technology should not be viewed as an alternative to conservation. quote, we're very far from being able to turn around tomorrow and bring any extinct species back to life. It is still important to invest in endangered species protection and habitat protection. In particular, we can't bring back endangered species and put them nowhere, right? So we absolutely need to be able to continue having habitat protection and species protection.

0: This broadcast service is provided by Valley iRadio. The material being read is the copyright property of the publications being read. Access to this program is solely for persons who cannot read the original printed version due to a visual impairment or other disability. By continuing to listen, you confirm that you have such a condition.
1: And it, quote, might spark an enthusiasm for the topic of extinction, but it might not necessarily spark support for the most important conservation policies, she says. Sridhar is also cautious about how de-extinction efforts will affect people's understanding of the seriousness of extinction. In a 2023 survey of people from the United States, United Kingdom, South Africa, India, and Brazil, she found that roughly 50% of respondents already thought that extinction was a reversible process, years before Colossal's dire wolf announcement. Quote, I wonder if these technologies will cause more confusion about that. By lulling people into a sense of complacency, she says, and by reducing their support for conservation efforts. It's important that extinction is really understood to be forever, Lotta says. But amid stories about lost creatures resurfacing and dramatic rescues of doomed animals, whether by de-extinction or IVF courtesy of the frozen zoo, perhaps it's inevitable that the public perception of extinction is in flux. If people's understanding of extinction must change, Wilcox says he hopes that, quote, a more holistic definition of extinction would be considered, end quote, one that reflects the interconnected nature of humans, wildlife, and the environments we share. Before thinking about bringing back an animal that's gone extinct, he says, quote, we have to heal the environment first. We also have to heal the people, end quote. This is Dondi reading that very interesting article from the Discover magazine. I hope you found it interesting, too. I will say ta-ta for now. Wish you a wonderful rest of your day. And I'll be back another time. So long.
2: Hello, this is Perry Pappalardo, and I have the weekend section of the Republican dated Thursday, May 14th, 2026. And the cover page today is Breakfast of Champions, World's Largest Pancake Breakfast Returns to Downtown Springfield. And this is by Keith O'Connor. If you want to enjoy a Breakfast of Champions on Saturday, you'll want to head downtown. Priced at a bargain, $3 for adults and $1 for kids under 12, Springfield World's Largest Pancake Breakfast features pancakes topped with butter donated by Cabot Creamery, bacon donated by Smithfield Foods, little bites donated by Bimbo Bakeries USA, coffee donated and brewed by the Sheridan Springfield, HP Hood milk and orange juice, and Springfield water right from the tap. Organized by the Spirit of Springfield, breakfast begins at 8 a.m. and will continue until 11 a.m. or until everyone in line has been served a plate of pancakes to enjoy at 200 tables lined up along Main Street from State to Bridge Streets in Springfield. This year's honorary breakfast chair is State Rep. Carlos Gonzalez. I am humbled and deeply grateful to have been selected to serve this year's honorary chair. The world's largest pancake breakfast is one of the most vibrant, family-friendly events, not just in Springfield, but throughout the state. The popular event adds to the cultural vibrancy of Springfield by bringing people together regardless of race, creed, gender, ethnicity, or background to have fun and celebrate all that is good, Gonzalez said. The state representative first attended the breakfast after moving to Springfield in 1997, while at the time working in the mayor's office. When he became a father, his children would accompany him, and now his grandchildren, calling it a great experience for his family. This year's breakfast is more patriotic than ever before, as we celebrate not only the 250th anniversary of this great country of ours, but also the 363rd birthday of the founding of Springfield, more than 100 years before our Declaration of Independence from British rule, Gonzalez said. He will lead a special speaking

0: program at 9:30 a.m. at the Bruce Landon Way stage that will include a show of patriotism as Vanessa Ford, accompanied by the SciTech band with the assistance of the St. Michael's Academy Choir, sings God Bless America. And spoiler alert, for those who don't already know about it, there will be a surprise patriotic flash mob during the speaking program. We had a flash mob perform at one of our breakfasts many years ago. I've been waiting to stage another ever since, and with the 250th anniversary of America this year, I thought it would be the perfect, the ideal time, said Judith A. Matt, president of the Spirit of Springfield. To organize a patriotic assembly, Matt turned to Ashley Cole Bassett, owner of Ohana School of Performing Arts in Chicopee, to make it happen. I saw Judy while attending an event in January, and she mentioned that she would love to do a flash mob at the breakfast. I was excited to hear her idea and on board with her suggestion, and we later met to brainstorm at her office, Bassett said. Judy wanted something patriotic, and we discussed what the best song choice would be and the goal we wanted to achieve, to further bring the community together by adding joy and positive energy throughout the excitement of a flash mob, she added. So Bassett went to work choreographing a dance set to the John Mellencamp tune R.O.C.K. in the USA, while dancers from her school and Marianne's studio of dance will help lead the flash mob. Bassett said she made a tutorial video of the dance and will share it on the community stage for anyone who wants to join in. I'm really excited to see the smiles on everyone's faces as they get out of their seats at the breakfast table to join in the flash mob with us, Bassett said, adding that it will be an easy dance to follow along with. As an additional tip of the hat to the America's 250th birthday, Matt noted a Garrison American flag will be strung high across Main Street, attached to two ladder trucks from the Springfield Fire Department. But if you want to add a patriotic face to your pancake on Saturday, then you will have to bring along your own can of whipped cream and a few strawberries and blueberries. Before Saturday arrives, Mercy Medical Center will already mix more than 500 gallons of batter donated by Performance Food Service and MGM Springfield. The Hampden County Sheriff's Department will have cooked 1,050 pounds of bacon and loaded it into 100 foil pans donated by Mansfield Paper Company. Michael's Party Rentals will have set up three cooking tents, more than 200 tables, and just over 1,000 chairs. Springfield's Department of Public Works will have picked up paper supplies donated by Bay State Health and Mansfield Paper Company and deliver the bacon to MGM Springfield. On Saturday morning, before the sun rises, H.P. Hood will have delivered hundreds of gallons of milk, juice, and cream that Yellowstone Landscape will have transferred to refrigerator trucks provided by Quality Beverages, Performance Food Service, and Homegrown Springfield, Sodexo. Soon after, Sheridan Springfield will be brewing hundreds of gallons of coffee, and MGM Springfield will start warming the bacon. Volunteer cooks, servers, ticket sellers, and cleaners from all over the community then arrive to lend a helping hand. Live entertainment will begin at 8 a.m. on the Bruce Landon Way stage by SciTech Jazz Band, Ohana School of Performing Arts, and Mary Ann's Studio of Dance. Redgrass Ministries, BRKN Music, Community Music, Libertas Academy Charter School, and Springfield Prep Charter School will grace the Harrison Avenue stage. Children and adults alike will also be able to grab a photo with Boomer from the Springfield Thunderbirds at their table in front of the MassMutual Center. Other ongoings in Court Square, sponsored by Munson Savings Bank, include games to play, reenactors representing the Springfield Armory National Historic Site, William Diamond Jr. Fife and Drum Corps, and equipment and apparatus from the Springfield Police and Fire Departments. All States materials will also be on site with heavy equipment. There will also be a prize wheel with giveaways courtesy of WWLP TV 22 News. Multiple community service organizations and businesses will staff tables at the event and provide information about their services, including 319th Recruiting Square /GFIT, All in Energy, All States Materials, Alzheimer's Association, Bay State Noble Hospital, Community Autism Services, Community Bank, Country Bank, Department of Children and Families, Edward Jones, GoNet Speed, Greater Springfield Habitat for Humanity, Hampden County Sheriff's Department, HCS Head Start, Homegrown Springfield Sodexo, League of Women Voters Springfield Unit, Libertas Academy Charter School, Martin Luther King Jr. Charter School of Excellence, Massachusetts Army National Guard, Munson Savings Bank, New Valley Bank and Trust, Office of Attorney General, Phoenix Charter Academy, Springfield Pioneer Valley Transfer Authority, the PVTA, Pioneer Valley Yacht Club, and Scouting America, Western Massachusetts Council, just to name a few. The Hampden District Attorney's Office will also have set a booth up at the breakfast where it will be conducting forensic investigative genetic genealogy DNA collection on a volunteer basis. DNA samples will be collected in the form of cheek swabs and will be used to help ongoing unsolved homicide investigations in Hampden County. Every case we carry represents a life lost and a family still waiting for answers, Hampden District Attorney Anthony D. Galuni said in a statement. Forensic genetic genealogy has become an important tool in that work, and community participation plays a real role in helping us move those cases forward. MGM Springfield has been the lead sponsor of the breakfast since 2013, with additional support this year from Munson Savings Bank, All States Materials, TD Bank, and GoNet Speed. 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Parking, priced at $5, is available at the I-91 North and South Garages, Convention Center Car Park, Columbus Center Garage, and the Union Station Garage. The day-long schedule is complete when everyone has gone home. Afterwards, the Springfield Business Improvement District, Hampden County Sheriff's Department, and the Springfield Department of Public Works make certain that Main Street is clean and ready to reopen for traffic around 3 p.m. Matt has overseen many breakfasts since 1986 and is predicting a big turnout this year. Of course, your best plans are at the whim of the weather. Otherwise, everything is pointing to what might be one of our biggest, if not the biggest, event of the year. We have 70,000 requests for free tickets, 5,000 more than last year, she said. For more information about the world's largest pancake breakfast, visit spiritofspringfield.org. The next article we have here is the Live Wire column by George Lenker, and the title this week is Holyoke's Donut Kings Making Tasty Music for 40 Years. When one of the founders of the Holyoke-based band Donut Kings was asked what his favorite kind of donut is, he had a surprising answer. "I don't eat donuts," Rick Disgress said. But the story behind the name is almost as unusual. Apparently, the band's first guitarist loved donuts, and they called him the Donut King. But oddly, he never actually played out with the band. Disgrace and drummer and co-founder Nate Kroll were setting up the band's first ever gig at Lemons in Chicopee. And all of a sudden, I was like, wait, did he just leave? So we went outside only to see his car speeding out of the parking lot. He got so scared that he just left, Disgrace said. Despite that shaky start, the group carried on and will now celebrate its 40th anniversary show on May 23rd at 2 weeks' notice Brewing Company in West Springfield. The band tried to get the original guitarist to come back to play the 40th anniversary, but unfortunately he'll be out of town, Disgrace said. They were thinking it would be funny if it was the first time he ever was on stage with the band, even though he was the original guitarist 40 years ago. Disgrace said that the band has had to persevere through the ever-changing band lineups and musical styles. The group is now Disgrace, who originally played bass but now plays tenor guitar, joined by Kroll on drums and Aaron Brennan on bass and Chapman stick. Disgrace and Kroll formed the band in 1986 and leaned into influences such as a fellow Western Massachusetts band, the Pajama Slave Dancers, from which Donut Kings took their humorous sensibilities. Other early influences included the Violent Femmes, where they got their minimalist approach, and hard rock bands like Deep Purple, which the Donut Kings tried to emulate to get a bigger, harder sound. Over the band's 11 albums, you can hear even more threads woven into the group sound: punk, progressive, heavy metal, pop, alternative, goth, funk, experimental, folk, novelty, and just about any style that made us smile, Disgrace said. As to what has held the two founding members together for so long, the answer is two-pronged. When we're friends and respect each other, we're very different, but we're almost like brothers. And second, no one has ever told us to quit, so we kept on going, he said with a laugh. While the group started out as a trio, it has since expanded to four and even five members at different junctures. Disgrace prefers the trio setup, although he admits there are advantages of having extra hands on deck. With fewer people in the band, it's easier to manage. It's like herding cats. With five people, you got to get five people to agree on when you're going to rehearse and agree on playing a gig. And these days, everybody's in at least another band or two, he said. It might sound better with a couple of extra people, but with three people, it's easier to manage. For the 40th anniversary gig, Disgrace said there will be a slideshow accompanying the band on stage, and in between sets, they will share older videos of the group and with the audience. He added that with all the various members of the band over the four decades that have added to the sound and shaped it, all the other members have influenced things. Because it's not my band, and it's not Nate's band, it's truly a band, he said. How we got where we are now is because of every member that has passed through. It's like weaving a tapestry. The next article we have here is City of First. New exhibit looks at how Springfield became a city of first, and this is by Keith O'Connor. Springfield's contribution to the American language through its association with Merriam-Webster dictionaries from 1777 to 1879 illustrate how definitions and national identity have shifted over time. This is just one of the many stories visitors to the Springfield Museums will learn as part of the opening of the Declaration of Innovation, Springfield's revolutionary ideas on view at the Lyman and Mary Wood Museum of Springfield History from May 16th to September 27th. Timed to coincide with the nation's 250th anniversary, the exhibition explores how bold thinking has shaped Springfield's identity as the city of first. Through immersive environments, hands-on activities, and compelling storytelling, visitors will discover how ordinary people sparked extraordinary change across centuries. I knew when I started at the Springfield Museums back in June of 2024 that we were going to mark America's 250th anniversary. It's one of those historic anniversaries that only comes around once in a career, once in a lifetime. So I knew a lot of doors would open with the celebration, and this was an exhibit we would need to do, said Elizabeth Kapp, curator of history at the Springfield Museums. The exhibit features four thematic sections, including Road to Revolution, Designing the Dictionary, Inventing the Industrial Revolution, and Springfield, Past, Present, and Future. There was also the City of First, and I've learned very quickly about those significant firsts after my arrival here. So in the process of deciding how this exhibit was going to be framed, it took some time. I am proud of the result because it has become an exhibition that explores the many ways that revolutions can look like and the many different forms of revolutions can take, she said. Drawings from the museum's history, library, and archives, the exhibition highlights Springfield's contribution to the American language through its association with Merriam-Webster. Dictionaries from 1777 and 1879 illustrate how definitions and national identity have shifted over time. For example, the changing meaning of the word patriot offers a way to see how the United States transformed socially and politically following the American Revolution and through the Civil War. The exhibition also explores Springfield's emergence as a center of industrial innovation. Visitors can join an assembly line using interchangeable parts to construct and customize a vehicle inspired by those in nearby galleries. Hands-on activities based on the first gasoline-powered automobile and the famed GB racing planes demonstrate how the Industrial Age revolutionized Springfield and factories around the world. When learning about Merriam-Webster, the city's role in transportation with the Duryea and GB and the assembly line, Cap noted that she hopes visitors will leave with an important key takeaway. We are offering visitors of all ages to get hands-on with some of the revolutionary ideas that have come out of Springfield and changed the world. I'm hoping once people visit the exhibit and experience firsthand some of the ideas that would have been considered impossible back then, that they will realize revolutionary ideas can become reality. It isn't the people and their dedication behind these ideas that can really change our history and the world, and they can come from anyone, she said. But there will also be space where visitors can watch programming from the Smithsonian Channel, which provides a bigger picture of the American Revolution. The exhibition's story begins in the 1770s, immersing visitors in the experience and perspectives of colonists grappling with independence from British rule. Through an interactive elements, guests can engage with everyday realities of this period, including the impact of the Stamp Act, which taxed everyday goods. In the Revolutionary Room, visitors will learn more about the Stamp Act of 1765, which helped to spark the American Revolution. It was the first direct stamp by the British on American colonists, and it taxed paper, meaning things like newspapers, legal documents, and playing cards, all made of paper, would now be taxed, Cap explained. The additional tax on cards would boost their cost by shilling about $5 to $6 today, and our exhibit will show how these direct taxes changed the lives of colonists and made them see things in a way that had not seen before. The museum was also able to obtain a deck of cards based on a real deck from 1765. Visitors will be able to play with the cards while thinking about the impact of the tax had on the colonists who loved playing cards. Visitors can also challenge themselves to decipher colonial-era cursive and try their handwriting, a daily declaration, signing off with their very own John Hancock-style signature. While Cap said she wanted to offer museum visitors an exhibit celebrating and honoring the American Revolution, she also thought it was important to offer other avenues exploring the past. The Springfield Museums will open Tuesday through Saturday from 10 a.m. to 5 p.m., also open Monday in July and August, and Sunday from 11 a.m. to 5 p.m. Tickets, good for admission to each museum, are $25 for adults, $13 for youth ages 3 to 17, $17.50 for seniors age 60 and over, and $16.50 for students and free to children under 3. 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The next article we have here is Cover to Cover, Artist Repurposes Old Books into More Museum Exhibit. This is by Ashley Potter. Where most people might see an old, dusty book, Donna Castellanos senses opportunity. The Illinois artist takes damaged and abandoned books and transforms them into works of art. In one, book covers, pages and bindings from a 1940s Book of Knowledge encyclopedia set are transformed into a tree of knowledge. In another creation, fall asleep reading sheep, book bindings, salvaged table legs and paper mache and wood are assembled to look like a fluffy sheep. I use a lot of more assembled work, Castellano said in an interview with the Republican. Most of her art has been with objects that were forgotten or left behind, often from estate sales and thrift stores. But books started creeping in because they were constantly being left at estate sales, especially encyclopedias. For me, it was like 23 volumes of a set meant multiple materials that I could use, she said. Castellanos' work, all part of the exhibit Book of Wonder, Cover to Cover, is on display through September on the second floor of the Michelle and Donald DeMoor Museum of Fine Arts. From floor to ceiling, books are everywhere. Old covers are wrapped around pillars in the museum's hobby. Designs made out of book illustrations hang from the museum ceilings. Rugs that might seem to be crocheted were crafted by rolling and weaving hundreds of pages of paper. Walking through the gallery, Castellanos had a story to share behind nearly every piece in the exhibit. Many were inspired by her own life, she said, including both good and bad moments. I realized I had to do better. It's more personal, she said, and I think a lot of the things are relatable to other people, I hope. One of the pieces in the exhibit, Ike, depicts Castellanos' family cat chasing after a bird. It is made of chicken wire, paper mache, and encyclopedia set covers. Another tells as a much sadder story the day her father died while mowing the lawn. XO, When We Gather, is a multi-paneled piece that hangs on the wall, and each individual panel represents the lawn her father was working on that day, with bold lines meant to represent the grass. He cut the front yard, went to the backyard, took a swig of beer, and tried to restart the lawnmower. He had a heart attack and fell behind the picnic table. The bottom of the piece carries on the story, the red picnic table, and the shadow of her father's body behind it. The red picnic table, she said, was a big part of our lives growing up. We used the picnic table to constantly gather with our family and friends, Castellanos said, and when someone passes, people gather to support you. The work is made entirely out of encyclopedia covers, pamphlets from Mary Queen of Heaven Church, and book screws. Some of the other pieces are just for fun, she explained, like bookcase, a briefcase made entirely out of old encyclopedias, and bookmobile, a vintage toy car made out of salvaged book covers. I do enjoy a good play in words, Castellanos said. The exhibit features interactive stations. At one, tell me about it, guests can choose from a variety of silly sculptures on display, whichever one speaks most to them, Castellanos said. They are then invited to sit down at a table and use a provided typewriter, write about a memory the sculpture reminds them of. They can then add their page to a journal of other people's stories. Other interactive stations invite people to play checkers with pieces made out of encyclopedia covers, of course, or draw their own stick figures based on faces from portraits found in the early 1900s encyclopedias. With her designs, Castellanos tries to honor the history of each book she uses. A lot of the time, she'll find a handwritten message on the book plate, a label pasted inside a book's front cover, sharing who the books belonged to or who they were given to. Many of the objects found their ways into the exhibit. One hall is dedicated entirely to these items. Visitors can flip through panels to see all the different objects that the people once kept in their books. Book of Wonder, cover to cover, is on display at the Des Moines Museum of Fine Arts through September 6. Tickets, which grant visitors admission to all five museums, are $25 for adults, $17.50 seniors 60 and older, $16.50 for college students, $13 youth ages 3 to 17, and free for children under 3 and Springfield residents with a valid ID. In July, Castellanos will return to the museum to host programs related to her exhibit. And that's it for the weekend section, dated Thursday, May 14th. Thank you so much for listening, and have a nice weekend. Take care.
1: Hello, this is Dondi with Valley Eye Radio. I'll be reading an article that comes from the Perkins School for the Blind. This article and others like it can be found on the resources section on their website. This article is about Section 8 housing support. Section 8 is a federal program that provides rental assistance to low-income individuals and families, including those with disabilities. Young adults with disabilities who meet the eligibility criteria can apply for Section 8 housing vouchers to subsidize their rent in suitable accommodations. These vouchers facilitate independent living by making housing more affordable and accessible. What is Section 8 housing? Section 8 is a federal program that provides vouchers for people with low incomes, including those with disabilities, to obtain housing in their community. In general, a Section 8 recipient will pay approximately one-third of their own monthly income toward rent, and the voucher pays for the rest. Many people with disabilities who receive Supplemental Security Income, that's SSI, or Social Security Disability Insurance, SSDI, as their sole source of income, will likely qualify for Section 8 as well. Ideally, Section 8 landlords must meet certain standards in order to rent their units to Section 8 tenants, but often, whether a unit meets these standards is not necessarily monitored closely. Section 8 vouchers can create affordable housing options for people with a low incidence disability, such as blindness, where employment options are limited. Section 8 affordable housing may be a viable option to support having an apartment of their own. However, it usually takes years to obtain a Section 8 voucher, and once acquired, there may not be any available Section 8 units for rent in the individual's community. More information about Section 8 housing can be found on the U.S. Department of Housing and Urban Development website. That's HUD.gov. This is Dondi with Valley Eye Radio, and this is a very important article from the Perkins School for the Blind. I wish you a terrific day, and I will see you again some other time. Bye-bye.
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0: Hi, I'm Harry Rock, and welcome to another edition of the Westfield Council on Aging Presents. This is a collaborative effort with Mike Squindo, Executive Director of the Westfield Senior Center, Tina Gorman, COA Special Projects Coordinator, and Pete Coles, producer of WCPC Westfield Cable Channel 15. Our topic today is falls prevention. And our guest is the one and only, someone that everybody knows here, the great, the talented, the amazing Tina Gorman, Council on Aging Special Projects Coordinator. We're going to be discussing falls, why they're problematic, and why they're of great concern to all of us seniors, especially in these slippery times. So, Tina, welcome to the show.
1: Thank you. What an introduction. I don't know if I can live up to all that.
0: I don't think there's any problem with that. And it's always, I always have great delight when you're on the show with me, because you're the one that's usually scripting this thing behind the scenes. You're the, what people don't realize is that the topics and the, all the guests come to me from Tina.
1: Yep.
0: And I just then put together an interview and we work it from there. But it's always nice to have you on that side of the table.
1: Thank you.
0: You're usually sitting where I'm sitting.
1: It is. It's nice to be on this side of the table.
0: But we have a we have a fascinating topic today. And when you first mentioned it to me, I'm thinking falls. Okay, yeah, that slips and falls and, you know, trip on.
1: We'll talk about this for 5 minutes,
0: Yeah, we'll talk about this for 5 minutes.
1: Mm-hmm.
0: But what I really discovered as I started thinking about it and got into some of the notes that you had sent me is it's a far more complex topic than I had ever expected. You know, and we think it's always related to the horrible weather conditions we've had. We've had ice and snow and things of that nature. But, and we all know that people have had, you know, if they take a fall, so often we hear people, you know, they're breaking a hip and now they're laid up for a considerable amount of time in a hospital or at home. That can develop into other health issues.
1: Absolutely.
0: And, you know, and it can be, it can become a real problem. So when we think about falls, it's really a more comprehensive topic, and that's what we're going to get in today so that you're well informed. We're going to do everything we can to make sure that you are safe in your own home and when you move around town. So, Tina, I think we should first, what is a fall? Let's start, I mean, you think it's, oh, I know what that is, but what is a fall as opposed to anything else that people would relate to?
1: Yeah, I mean, there are lots of different ways that people fall. Sometimes they sort of crumple. Sometimes they fall forward. Sometimes they lose their balance. Sometimes, you know, sometimes people break. People will say to me, I fell and broke my hip. And my question to them is, did you fall and break your hip, or did you break your hip and fall? So that would be a pathological fracture where the hip actually breaks first. It might be because of osteoporosis.
0: That's interesting.
1: And the person goes down. And I actually had that experience very early on in my career. I was working in a continuing care retirement community. I was in the nursing home portion. I was walking behind a woman who was in her 90s. Who I heard the snap, and then she went down. She actually broke her hip first and then fell. So lots of different ways that people fall. Some, you know, are you falling down a flight of stairs? Are you falling off of a ladder? Are you falling from standing up? Did you just kind of take maybe a little tumble where it wasn't that big a deal?
0: Right.
1: You were, you know, sitting on the, maybe you were even sitting on the floor and just kind of lost your balance sitting and went down. Well, that's, you know, so there are lots of different kinds of falls. And, you know, I want to point out, Harry, that one of the reasons that I wanted to do this presentation this month is because during the month of March at the Senior Center, as many people know, we really highlight our Retire the Fire program, which is a fire prevention and safety program that we started back in 2013. So it's we're in year number 12 now. And the Massachusetts Department of Fire Services has really been focusing on preventing falls, especially in older adults, because they see this as a real problem. I mean, if you look at the statistics, 1 in 4 people over the age of 65 will have a fall this year.
0: Yeah, that's pretty high.
1: It's a high number.
0: Right.
1: And I think the reason that the Department of Fire Services is paying so close attention to this is that, you know, you have a fall, who are you calling? You're calling 911. You know, it's all first responder, EMS.
0: Right.
1: And then, as you pointed out, Harry, it can really set off this chain of events with, oftentimes, it's a broken bone. It might be a broken hip. It could be a broken wrist. We've had a lot of people with broken wrists. It could be a dislocated shoulder. I mean, it doesn't have to be anything quite as severe as that, but oftentimes it is, depending on where the fall occurred, how the fall occurred. So we're going to talk about all of that. I was on a special task force for the state several years ago on falls prevention and really looking at the whole picture. And you and I are going to talk about I break it down into sort of two categories, the person and the environment. So what can we as individuals do personally to help prevent falls? And then what can we do within our environment to help prevent falls? And if we do all of those things, hopefully we'll all be better off.
0: Yeah, you know, that's a great way to look at it.
1: Yeah.
0: I hadn't really thought about that, but they are two separate entities.
1: Right.
0: And it's all
1: right.
0: about
1: what and you... most, I think most people, when they think falls, they think as you did, we live in New England, we've had an icy winter, you know, and that's what's causing the falls. Well, that's environmental. And that definitely is part of it. And there are certainly
0: right.
1: things that we do.
0: Right.
1: I think we're really conscious of some of those kinds of things, but less conscious maybe about some of the personal things that we need to pay attention to.
0: Right. So let's jump into that.
1: Okay.
0: Because there's a lot of things that people should be aware of.
1: Yeah.
0: And the good news is that many falls can be prevented.
1: Absolutely.
0: And I think, you know, let's just talk about, you know, eyesight, hearing,
1: yeah.
0: reflexes,
1: yeah.
0: you know, things of that nature.
1: Okay. All right. Well, let's start with eyesight because, you know, a lot of people don't realize that a lot of the eye problems that people experience as they age are eye problems that happen gradually. So it's what we call an insidious onset. It means it happens gradually, sometimes so gradually that you're not really aware there's a problem. So, you know, people who have cataracts, people who have glaucoma, you know, glaucoma is called the sneak thief of sight. And the reason it's called the sneak thief of sight is because you don't realize it's happening. You start losing your peripheral vision, but it's so gradual that you don't necessarily know what's happening. Same thing with cataracts. I mean, people don't wake up and all of a sudden, you know, my vision is so blurry. Cataracts happen over time. They get denser, they get thicker, and people lose more eyesight. So unless you're seeing your eye doctor on a regular basis, which is what we would really encourage, you know, you're not necessarily going to know that. And sometimes people go to the doctor. It also could be your prescription. You know, you wear glasses or you wear contact lenses and, you know, you need a new prescription. And over time that changes.
0: Right, right.
1: And how many people who I've said, oh my God, I went to the eye doctor. I didn't even realize, when did you start coloring your hair? I didn't even realize it. You know, I mean, it's just like this. And so you can imagine that absolutely
0: right.
1: is going to affect maybe things that you're not seeing that you're going to trip over or, you know, a curb that you didn't, was in your peripheral vision. You didn't really notice that. So definitely that's one of the, to me, that's sort of one of the most basic, sort of simplest places to start. And the same thing with hearing, you know, hearing for falls is just you're outside. Maybe you don't hear the car coming, you know, especially with some of the newer cars. They're quieter, you know, some of the electric cars are quieter. So things like that, or you don't hear somebody say, hey, look out. And that's happened. That's happened at the senior center. It's like, oh, watch out, watch out. There's, you know, somebody coming with a wheelchair or whatever.
0: Yeah, sure.
1: They didn't hear me, so they weren't watching out. And, you know, down you go.
0: Yeah.
1: So
0: no, that's a
1: yeah.
0: great point. You know, you were talking about glasses. When I didn't start wearing glasses until I was well into my 40s. And so I finally was going from cheaters to full, okay, Harry, just bite the bullet. Let's get something. And these are progressives. When I first got them, I could not.
1: Right.
0: I couldn't see.
1: Right.
0: I could not, you
1: yeah.
0: know, if I was walking in tricky
1: yes.
0: Foot terrain,
1: yep.
0: I actually would take these off, even though it was fuzzy,
1: yep.
0: because I wasn't used to them.
1: Right.
0: And so to your point, you've really got to get used to having glasses on your
1: yes.
0: face and the changing prescriptions and how they line up, because
1: yep.
0: these are progressive. So depending on where I look,
1: it's,
0: you know,
1: different.
0: Certain
1: it,
0: things
1: it,
0: are focused.
1: Yes, absolutely. It takes people some time to get used to that.
0: Right.
1: And we usually recommend that if you get a new prescription, especially if it's very different than the one that you've had,
0: right.
1: Use it around the house first. Try to get used to it a little bit before
0: right.
1: you know, go out into, before you venture into the, you know,
0: right.
1: yonder land over there. That's really important. And it's the same thing with contact lenses. You know, any of those things, it's like, it does take, there is an adjustment period. So,
0: and the other thing that happens to me, and I'm sure everybody out there that has prescription sunglasses has had occur to them, it happens to me all the time. I'll be wearing them in the car, I forget to switch off when I'm going inside to a store or into the house.
1: Yep.
0: Next thing I know, I'm in there. I don't have my other glasses with me. They're in the car.
1: Yeah.
0: And now I'm going into a darkened environment.
1: And everything's dark, right.
0: And right. Like, and so you've got to be really careful with that as well.
1: Yeah, absolutely.
0: Let's talk about hearing. You actually mentioned hearing. So we've really talked about that.
1: Yeah.
0: But let's get into conditions of diabetes, heart disease, problems, physical conditions that can relate to
1: people falling. Yeah. All right. So heart conditions, diabetes, problems with your thyroid, nerve damage. Because a lot of times when you see nerve damage, it'll start peripherally. So it'll be in your fingers and toes and feet.
0: Right.
1: Any of those things can affect your balance. And of course, with diabetes, it's not just your balance. It's diabetes will often also affect your vision. So again, we've got that two-pronged. So for any of those conditions, you really should be under a doctor's care. And when I say that, and I know it's challenging in this day and age with a shortage of doctors, but under a doctor's care to where, you know, you're seeing your doctor on a regular basis, whether it's for your annual physical or you're in touch with your medical provider, whether it's a doctor, nurse practitioner, physician assistant, just kind of monitoring those conditions because all of those can affect your balance. I mean, if you're experiencing pain in your feet or that tingling, a lot of people will say, describe it as like a burning or a tingling. Well, that's affecting your balance because, you know, then you're kind of favoring your feet and, you know, maybe not bending them as much as you normally would. And because you're in some pain, well, guess what? You know, it's tricky to keep your balance when you have that kind of problem going on. So any of those conditions, and of course, any of the conditions like, you know, if you're somebody with a history of like multiple sclerosis or Parkinson's disease, all of those obviously can affect balance as well. So, you know, you want to be under the care of a medical provider and letting that provider know. I mean, one of the things that some are on this laundry list of things we're going to talk about is if you do have a fall, even if you don't break anything, even if you don't necessarily bruise anything, it's really important to let your medical provider know that you've had that fall or that you're having multiple falls because they have to try to tease out exactly why is that happening, you know? And you can kind of say, does it seem to be at certain times of the day? Is it after you've taken medication? We'll talk about all of those kinds of things, but it is important, even if you don't break a bone or get seriously injured, to let your medical provider know if you're having some problems with falls.
0: You know, in prepping for this, with some of the notes that you had sent me ahead of time, as I was really starting to think about this topic, hadn't even thought about, you know, conditions that we put on ourselves that can create a fall, like just going to, simple as going to the bathroom because of medical issues.
1: Yep. Yeah. So anything like, you know, people who experience incontinence, people who are on diuretics. I mean, the whole idea behind a diuretic is to get fluid out of your body.
0: Right.
1: And I have not had the personal pleasure of ever being on a diuretic, but I worked with a physician many years ago, and he had a heart condition. Mm. And he said periodically they would, you know, his cardiologist would put him on a diuretic. And he said, Tina, the thing that I can tell you about that is when you get that urge that you have to urinate, you have about 5 seconds to get to a bathroom. So, the increased chances of a fall, that will happen anytime you're rushed. You know, anytime it's anything that becomes sort of urgent and rushed, because now you really kind of can't take your time. So, you know, but even if you're not on a diuretic, and even if you're not incontinent, it's just like, you know, well, I really, you know, I have to use the restroom. Well, you know, I'll wait for a while. And then sometimes, you know, you put it off. You're in the middle of doing something.
0: Right.
1: And then all of a sudden it's like, oh, my gosh. Well, now, you know, you've got to sort of run. If you're an older person, maybe who uses a walker, maybe just who's somebody who's a little bit slower with any mobility problems, you've kind of created a crisis where there didn't need to be one.
0: Right.
1: And some people will, you know, if they do have issues with incontinence, you know, what they'll do is they'll toilet themselves like every few hours, even if they don't necessarily have to, you know, have the urge to go. But it's like, okay, you know, I went at noon, it's 2 o'clock. And that's like preventive medicine. You know, we're trying to trying to avert a crisis.
0: Right.
1: Yeah.
0: No, I think everybody can relate to that. And I can think of a lot of situations I've been in where all of a sudden the need comes and you are rushing.
1: Absolutely.
0: It happens all the time.
1: Yeah.
0: Let's talk about medications, because medications obviously are a significant source and reason causing people to fall.
1: They are. And that's one of the reasons why we see so many more falls in older adults than we do in younger adults, is because older adults tend to be on more medications. So first of all, some medications will just cause problems with balance. I mean, they you know, and it'll say right on the thing, you know, this medication may cause dizziness. Well, you're a little dizzy, you're a little off balance. The more medication someone is on, the more likely that they're going to have balance problems and dizziness. Hmm. Whether it's just because of the volume, the interactions between medications, you know, sort of interacting with each other. And I mean, I've worked with people that are on 8, 10, a dozen different medications. Now, you put all those together,
0: right?
1: Not that they're taking them all at one time, some in the morning, some with a meal, some at lunch, some before dinner, some before bed. So all of those, you know, all of those things can really increase the chances of a fall. So what we usually recommend to people is, again, this is why it's important for your medical provider to know that you're falling, so that, you know, they can kind of look at, is it because of medications? Is it because of the interaction of medications? Is it that maybe you're taking a medication that causes fatigue? It doesn't even have to necessarily be dizziness, but, you know, when you're really tired and you just kind of can't get out of your own way, guess what? You're more susceptible to a fall. So sometimes the physician can lower the dosage. Sometimes they can take the person off the medication altogether. It may be the timing of it. Okay, instead of taking this at noontime, let's have you take it before you go to bed, because you're going to be lying down anyway. So all of that is really important. But medications are a huge source of can be a huge source of problems. They're lifesavers. And they can be wonderful. And for some people, they have to be on whatever they're on, you know, with the dosage. So then it's a matter of sort of managing those and having an understanding that I'm taking these two or three meds together. They kind of can make me feel a little lightheaded or a little woozy or a little dizzy. So it's knowing that and then trying to, you know, take some action steps around that.
0: So to that point, should people be thinking about meeting with their physicians if they are feeling a lot of side effects to maybe change when you take it or how much you're taking?
1: Always. Because the other thing that happens is, as much as we love to feel like, you know, everything is centralized and Dr. A, specialist over here who put me on this, and Dr. B, specialist here in my primary care, as much as we like to hope and think that they're all on the same page, it doesn't necessarily happen.
0: That's true.
1: So what we've told, and I know I have Dr. Akinyele Lovelace is on my show. My Wake Up Wednesday show is a regular once a month. And he and I have had this conversation on multiple occasions. When you go to see your primary care, take all your medications, stick them in a brown paper bag, because you're not going to remember all the names. Yeah, you know, for a lot of the seniors, it's like, I take the blue pill, the yellow pill, the white pill. I get it. The horse pill, the tiny pill. You know, we get all of that.
0: Right.
1: And any over-the-counters that you're taking, because that's the other thing.
0: Right.
1: Are you taking other things?
0: Right.
1: Well, I have a Tums every night before I go to bed. Or, you know, or I take Advil a couple times a week because I'm prone to headache, whatever it is. Or vitamins, supplements. Put them all in a bag. Take them in there so that your physician, your primary care, can look at the whole gamut and say, you know, okay, what do we have going on here? I mean, I had it years and years ago. And when I say years ago, I'm talking about like 40 years ago when I was early in the field. I was working in the same facility where the woman had the broken hip. And I had a woman who was seeing a psychiatrist on a regular basis. And it just seemed like every time she went to see the psychiatrist, he would change her medication. And this was back in the day, way before, you know, computerized everything. You know, this was like back in the 80s. And so, thankfully, we had a director of nursing who was on top of it, because that was not the only medication this woman was taking. She was in her 80s, so she was on other meds. And so it was really the director of nursing who was constantly looking at, you know, looking for side effects, because she lived there. It was a long-term care facility. You know, what are the side effects? And there always were side effects. So she'd be on the phone, you know, a week later with the psychiatrist saying, first of all, stop changing the medication because it takes your, you know, it takes your body a while to get, you know, to get used to it. Right. And second of all, you know, you need to understand she's on this, this, this, this, and this in addition to what you're putting her on. So really important. That's communication. That's really important to communicate with, again, whoever the medical provider is. You know, you may be seeing the nurse practitioner early on in the appointment. You know, your time with the primary care may be 5 minutes, but you've got other time with, you know, other medical professionals that you can start going over all this with.
0: And I think to your point, I think it is rare, if ever, that when you go into a doctor's office now that they, one of the first questions they ask after they get your name and Social Security number is, what medications are you on? So thankfully, you know, I could never come up with the names. Anne is always the one that goes to the drugstore for me, to the pharmacy to get our medications. But, you know, have at least, I love the idea of putting them all in a bag or at least have a little note card with them all written out.
1: Yep.
0: Make sure they're updated with the dosage, how often you take it. But you're going to need to have that information. So make sure you have it readily available. Yep. So great, great, great tips. And again, make sure that you know what the side effects are.
1: Yeah.
0: And I do make sure that if I'm picking up something new at the pharmacy, I ask them, what are the side effects?
1: I think that's really important, Harry, and I'm glad that you brought that up because my biggest concern is that, and I do the same thing, I ask the pharmacist, what should I be looking out for? Because they give you everything in writing. But you need, it's microscopic.
0: Right.
1: You need a magnifier of, oh my goodness. I've had people say to me, Tina, they gave me the information, but I can't see it. I mean, even with my glasses on, it's, you know, because they're trying to jam all this information on. So as the pharmacist, what are the big things that I should be looking out for that I should be careful about, you know, just that are possible side effects?
0: Yep.
1: They'll give you just the, you know, like a short laundry list of the major ones.
0: Right.
1: So.
0: And generally, not so much if you're getting the pickup, but if you go inside, they'll bring the pharmacist right over to and talk to you.
1: Yeah.
0: So really make sure people are doing that. Let's talk about mild cognitive impairment and certain types of dementia as far as how does that affect higher risk of falling?
1: Yeah. Well, you'd be surprised. But first of all, with mild cognitive, so if you have someone, say, in the earlier stages of dementia or Alzheimer's, sometimes for them, it's more that they spend a lot of time searching in their mind for familiarity, so something that's familiar. So I think a lot of times when people have falls, it's because they're not focused on what they should be paying attention to.
0: Mm-hmm.
1: And when someone has, in the earlier stages of dementia, it's just hard to focus because they're so focused on just the day-to-day activities and sort of staying on track with things because it's more of a struggle for them. They really have to think about things that they may not be paying attention to, the chair that's over there or the ottoman that I'm about to trip over. So that's what you find with, I think, more with the mild cognitive impairments where you have people that are less focused than they normally would have been. As someone gets, if the dementia progresses, it's very interesting, like with Alzheimer's disease, there are certain visual changes that happen. So for instance, a person's depth perception changes when they have Alzheimer's.
0: Really?
1: Yes. And so one of the ways that if you have somebody who wanders, for instance, and you want to keep them in a space and not, say, wander outside, one of the things that we've used is you can get black duct tape. And if you put that across a doorway and you make it about, you know, say as wide as this piece of paper, all right, to someone with Alzheimer's disease dementia, that looks like a canyon.
0: Mm.
1: If you watch them, they'll actually pick up their leg to go over it because they think it's like a big hole.
0: Yeah.
1: Okay.
0: Sure.
1: And so they're really cautious that way. So if you make that wider, they won't cross that threshold. Because their depth perception is off. So they don't know that it's just one dimensional. It's just like it's a piece of tape or it's painted or it's a different color tile.
0: Right.
1: So they use those in memory care units. You'll see like different color tiles in different places. And that's so that we don't.
0: Huh.
1: Yeah, it's just a form. But what happens, Harry, is that when your depth perception is off and you've got, say, dementia or Alzheimer's, you know, if you're going up and down the stairs, it's really easy to fall because the steps may appear either higher or lower.
0: Right.
1: You know what I mean? So or so you go to, you know, hit the last step and you're thinking it's just this little, and it, you know, and it's a higher step, and mm-hmm. and down you go. So yeah, so there are some definite changes that happen with people mm-hmm. with cognition.
0: Yeah, and obviously that's occurring more and more often.
1: Yeah, absolutely.
0: Let's talk about loss of muscle mass. This was really interesting to me.
1: It is. It's really important. So as people age, lots of things happen to them physically, as you know, Mr. YMCA over here. But older adults often experience what we call sarcopenia, which is a loss of muscle mass. What's like anything else? You know, even in a younger person, they break their arm goes in a cast. They're, you know, the arm is in the cast for, say, 6 weeks. You take it out of the cast, it looks smaller and different than the other arm. Why? Because you've been using your other arm, and now it's been doing double duty because you can't use this one. And that's what happens when you don't exercise your muscles. They shrink. I mean, you have a loss of muscle mass. Same thing with bone density. So, you know, the more stress that you put on your bones, actually, the denser they become. Mm-hmm. So that's a good thing. Less porous. And both of those problems can lead to falls. So, and what's ironic about this, Harry, is that I've heard so many older people say, well, I don't want to exercise. I'm afraid I'll fall. And of course, that's only exacerbating the problem, because the less they exercise, the more muscle mass they're losing, and the greater the chance that they will fall because they don't, you know. And the other thing too, and you know, Carol Palmer is also she's a group exercise instructor at the senior center, but also is a regular on my show. And you know, we've talked about that too, and just exercises that are done for balance, to help improve balance. So you know, things like yoga and Tai Chi and Pilates, all of those are helpful with balance. And you know, it's really interesting. I'm in my late 60s, and I certainly see a difference. I mean, I'm religious about doing my stretches and my core work every morning for about a half an hour. There is no doubt that my balance has changed since I'm younger. So some of those exercises and stretches where I'm holding onto one leg, you know, standing on one leg, I was a dancer. I could do that, no problem. Now I have to have a hip or something up against the wall, because I do them first thing in the morning too. And I find that, you know, getting out of bed and starting to do that right away, it's really easy to lose your balance. So, you know, the more you exercise, probably, certainly you're going to build your muscle mass and your bone density, but also your balance is chances are that your balance is going to improve as well. So don't get caught up in that, you know, that catch 22 of I'm afraid to exercise, I'm afraid to move, because that's what happens. You know, people will sometimes end up sitting like in a chair because they're afraid, well, I'm going to fall if I get up. Well, the problem is that at some point you're going to have to get up, and then the chances that you're going to fall, you've really increased those chances because you haven't sharpened any of those

0: This broadcast service is provided by Valley iRadio. The material being read is the copyright property of the publications being read. Access to this program is solely for persons who cannot read the original printed version due to a visual impairment or other disability. By continuing to listen, you confirm that you have such a condition.
1: Is that just a natural part of aging?
2: I think the balance piece of it, well, again, it's hard to tease it out because most people, when they hit, say, 70, are probably on at least one medication. So is that part of it? Is it? I mean, I think that's what I mean?
1: Yeah,
2: there's a lot going on.
1: Right.
2: I think in general, and this is an Aunt Jane story, so no data. My brother, who's a chemist, would say, show me the data. But I think in general, people, your balance does become an issue. And I have a lot of people, we'll talk about the environment in a few minutes, but, you know, I have a lot of people who will not climb up on even a step stool if they are alone in the house, and that is not a bad practice in my opinion.
1: Yeah, no, absolutely. You shouldn't be getting on anything like that unless you have another person. Let's talk about, there's some balance and strength training exercises out there that people can get themselves involved in.
2: Yeah, you know, I mean, any of the senior centers, you know, one of our goals is to keep people as physically active as possible and to do it as affordably as possible. So I think any of your local senior centers. And, you know, we've said this before, I've said it on this show, and I've talked to people individually. You don't have to just attend programs at the senior center where you live. So, for instance, Friday mornings we have line dancing at our senior center, which, by the way, that is a great balance builder because you're moving, you're turning. Mm. It's meant for the ones that we run are meant for older people. So you're not spinning like this,
1: right.
2: But you know, you're doing those gentle turns. Well, the line dancers are in Westfield on Wednesday, in Southwick on another day, in Agawam on another day. And there's nothing to, you know, lots of them, you know, oh, I do line dancing 3 days a week. I'm here, and I'm here. That's perfectly okay. So if there are programs that we don't offer in Westfield that maybe you hear about in West Springfield or Agawam or Southwick or wherever, that's fine. You can participate. We have some out-of-towners that participate in ours. But I think, you know, we are very lucky in Westfield. I mean, you've got a YMCA.
1: Mm-hmm.
2: You have the senior center. And, you know, the programs that are offered are, like with the Y, it's the active older adults programming.
1: Yeah.
2: Those are programs that are designed for older adults. Same thing with the senior center. We have chair yoga. We have, you know, Carol Palmer teaches her Totally Fun Fitness class. We have Zumba Gold, two different instructors. And those instructors, our mail call class, will say, you have to do it to what works for you. So not everybody in any of those classes is at the same level. Mm-hmm. You know, I mean, their age ranges are from, like, you know, 60 to 95.
1: Mm-hmm.
2: And, you know, and their abilities are all different. And, you know, sometimes people have had a hip replacement or a knee replacement, and they're coming back after that. So, but those are available to people. During COVID, thankfully, with the help of Pete Coles, we started a whole, that's how the Council on Aging Presents series started. So we started the educational piece, the fitness piece, and the entertainment piece. And I am really proud to say, as the special projects coordinator, who works closely with Pete, that we kept up all of those programs after COVID. So, you know, Channel 15, great resource. There are exercise programs on Channel 15 every day. The listing is in our newsletter. You'll find it on page 6 of the newsletter of what's offered when. Our Voice of Experience newsletter, the March edition, just came out. And, you know, it's interesting. I have one of my tax aid folks, Sue Graney, is one of the, helps prepare taxes for people. She said to me, I had a caller about something a couple weeks ago. She answered the phone and she said, "Do you hear your husband in the background?" And I'm thinking to myself, what is my husband doing at Susan Graney's house? And then I realized she, because he did an exercise program with my daughter, Grace, she still does that at least 2 to 3 days a week. It's offered on Channel 15. She's still doing it. And those programs we have line dancing. We have chair yoga, Carol Palmer.
1: Right.
2: We have mail call. We have yoga. We have all of them. Turn on Channel 15 or it's all YouTube. If you want to do it on YouTube, just follow along. And they were all designed for you to do in your own home.
1: Yeah.
2: And so those are important. But, you know, in this day and age with YouTube, you want to try doing, you know, chair yoga.

0: and you've done ours and you want to try something else, YouTube it, you know, and do it. So there's, for me, in this day and age, Harry, there's just no reason not to be doing something.
1: Yeah, good for you. Yeah, no, you're very right. So let's talk about healthy bones, because as you mentioned, that won't stop a fall. But it may.
0: It may help.
1: It may help.
0: It may help that you don't have
1: a from breaking a
0: yes,
1: bone.
0: Yes, exactly.
1: So let's
0: talk about what
1: makes a healthy bone.
0: Okay, so bones are, if you don't stress a bone, it will naturally become porous. So what that means is it means it's filled with air, as opposed to bone density. So women are more prone to osteoporosis, so they have to be really careful about that. There are bone density tests, so you can be tested for that to kind of see where you fall on the spectrum. Some people are more prone to porous bones. And so any physical activity where you're, you know, where you're stressing your bones, that's just, it just builds up your bone strength. And we have plenty of people that have taken a tumble at the senior center and we're fine. They, you know, they were a little bruised. They didn't break anything. Mostly people who are in pretty good shape. And when I say pretty good shape, Harry, I don't mean you don't need to be out running a marathon.
1: Right,
0: you don't need to be running at all.
1: Right.
0: You know, find what works for you, whether it's but whatever you do, and you and I have talked about this a thousand times, you have to be consistent. You know, going out and saying, well, I'm gonna take up running, or I'm gonna take up jogging, and you know, doing it for 2 weeks, okay, that's great, but okay, then you're done. You know what I mean? Whatever you do, it you have to sustain it.
1: It's
0: and you don't have to do the same thing. You know, you do lots of different things using lots of different muscles in your body. But the point is that the better shape that you're in, the less likely that a spill or a fall is really going to do serious damage. And that's, you know, that's we our goal, of course, is to prevent the fall from happening in the first place. But if it does happen, that you're going to walk away from it and say, well, I'm a little sore, but, you know, I'll live. I'll survive.
1: Yeah, and it's going to keep you from ending up in a hospital or nursing home stay or long-term disability or anything worse.
0: And sometimes that is really the difference. And, you know, it's kind of harsh and sort of sad to say, but in some cases that is the difference between someone remaining at home, fairly independent, maybe with some support services, and ending up in a long-term care facility. You know, either on a short-term or a longer-term basis.
1: Yeah, no question. Let's talk about calcium and vitamin D. How and why is that important?
0: I think that's definitely something that while you're reviewing all of your medications with your medical provider, that is definitely a conversation to have with your medical provider. Because, you know, again, any of those supplements can be wonderful, but you know, your medical provider is going to look at everything else you're taking. Some medications actually deplete calcium. So, you know, you want to make sure. But again, that's a conversation to have with your medical provider, not with your neighbor, not with your friend who may have all kinds of advice, but with your medical provider to say, am I a candidate for, you know, taking vitamin D or taking a calcium supplement? What do you think? Some doctors will say, oh, yep, absolutely. You know, I want to put you on a low dosage. Some may say, nope, you don't need it based on sometimes it's diet. You know, we had Jen Jafune on the show this morning doing, you know, talking about a registered dietitian. You know, Jen would be the one to say, well, you don't necessarily need a calcium supplement if you're upping certain foods that, you know, are calcium friendly. So conversations to have with your medical,
1: Medical
0: provider.
1: No question about it. And, you know, just to go back again to, you know, bone density is, it's all about, you know, certainly resistance exercises. And you can do that in a lot of different fashions and ways, whether it's at home, at the senior center, at the Y. But also, can you talk just about, when we talk about active exercise, how often and for how long? Duration. So really, you look at duration, intensity, and there's really three parts to it. There's duration, intensity, and frequency.
0: Okay.
1: Those are those three pieces.
0: Well, according to my primary care physician source, who is Dr. Lovelace.
1: And he's very good, by the way. I listened to him.
0: He is very good. And also just most of what you read, it'll mostly for older adults, it'll say 150 minutes a week. So 150 minutes to me, I would break that down to about 30-minute segments. Five times a week.
1: Perfect.
0: At, you know, at least. I mean, that's your, you know, that's sort of your minimum. And I think if you can target that, it's to me, that's a realistic goal, because if I say to you, well, you know, Harry, you have to exercise 3 hours a day, like for the rest of your life, you'll do that once or twice and say, okay, I can't do this.
1: Yeah,
0: you know, and you just throw up your, it's not sustainable. But
1: right.
0: 30 minutes, it's like, okay, well, how long does it take me to walk around my neighborhood? Or how long does it take me, you know, and of course you all, right. you do want to mix it up. So you want some aerobic types of exercise. You want some stretches. You want some strength training, maybe some weight training if that's something that you want to do. One of the things that I love about Carol Palmer's Totally Fun Fitness class, and the reason that we came up with that name is because it's sort of the total package. So there's a little bit of everything. There's some warm-ups, there's cool down, there's stretches, there's some balance, there's some aerobics, there's some strength training.
1: Mm-hmm.
0: And I think that's, you know, and of course, if you can do something like that with a class, it's generally a lot more fun than doing
1: yeah,
0: it on your own.
1: It is.
0: You know, although some people like the solitude. Like I actually kind of prefer running on my own because I solve all of the world's problems, all of my own family problems.
1: Yeah, it's a chance to clear your head out and really
0: And
1: think.
0: I can't run and chat at the same time. So if I'm running with someone, I'll say to them right out of the gate, if you want to talk, I'm happy to listen. I'll listen for the whole time we're out here running, but I can't run and talk at the same time for any length of time.
1: I'm the same way, right? Yeah. Not if you're stressing yourself. Yeah, you're going out for a workout.
0: Right.
1: It's not a chance to sit down and talk about it.
0: Exactly.
1: Let's talk about foot problems.
0: Yes.
1: Because that obviously, that's the root of balance and the cause of why we fall a lot.
0: Yeah.
1: So let's talk about, and there's a number of factors to that.
0: Yeah, there are. So we talked a little bit before about like peripheral neuropathy, people who have, you know, lack of feeling in their feet. And again, it goes back to first, in some cases, that might be caused by diabetes, especially if you've been diabetic for a long period of time. Sometimes, you know, and that's why their diabetics always have to be concerned about checking their feet, because they don't necessarily have great sensation in their feet.
1: Mm-hmm.
0: So they might not know. They might not see that they've got a sore on a toe or in the bottom of their foot, which can worsen because they don't feel it. So that's really important. Any type of you know, foot problem, pain, you're going to want to get that checked out.
1: Yeah.
0: And it might be that you have to see a foot specialist. But the other thing that it's really interesting to me, we had this conversation a couple of months ago at work, just among the staff, okay, so who are mostly in their 50s and 60s at this stage of the game, and mostly women. So we were talking about our footwear attire and the fact that all of us have pretty much traded in our pumps for comfort, you know, and recognizing that we do have some balance issues.
1: You're right.
0: So, you know, you want to wear, you know, low-heeled, rubber-soled, non-skid shoes.
1: Yeah,
0: you have to be really careful
1: the same way, right?
0: I know. You have to be careful about high heels, shoes without backs, things like flip-flops in the summertime.
1: Yeah,
0: and I mean, I've seen some of these women that come into the senior center wearing every kind of footwear, and I'm thinking that is like I'm just thinking to myself, it's an accident waiting to happen, you know?
1: Yeah, it really is.
0: So you want to be really careful about that. But also, and I don't know if you remember doing this, Harry, but I can remember as a kid when we would get a new pair of shoes, especially like dress shoes, and the bottom of the soles were so smooth.
1: Oh, my
0: gosh. They were leather. They were so smooth.
1: I know.
0: We used to take sandpaper. My dad would give us sandpaper, and we'd rub it on the bottom, because until you kind of scuffed them up a little bit on the bottom, so you had some grip.
1: I always look for cement or asphalt to just
0: Swirl around.
1: You're right. They're so slippery.
0: They're so slippery. And for our seniors, that can be really scary.
1: Right.
0: So you want to be careful about that. Another thing that you want to be really careful about, especially if you're a senior, is walking around in socks. Because socks, especially on the stairs, that is so dangerous.
1: Yeah.
0: So what we recommend is, in fact, it's so dangerous that I was working at a nursing home years ago, and the medical director was getting so tired of having people, we were getting these incidents reports of the residents getting out of bed at night to go to the bathroom and falling. He was so upset about that he banned wearing socks to bed, because they were all wearing socks and they were sliding.
1: Yeah.
0: So I had to go to the defense of all these people, because I said to him, but some people, I said, you know, a lot of people just have really cold extremities because they're on blood thinners, they're on medications and so forth. So I said, that's not a solution. And I told him, I said, I wear socks to bed. This was 25 years ago. And I said to him, I can't not, because my feet would be so cold I wouldn't be able to sleep. Mm-hmm. So the compromise was that we got those, you know, the sock things, and they give them to you when you do day surgery with the grippies on the bottom.
1: The grippy thing. I was just thinking about.
0: And
1: those,
0: you know, I had a senior who asked me. I did this presentation at the senior center several months ago, and she said, "Well, where can you get those?" So now I've been on the lookout. You can get them at Walmart. You can get them like at TJ Maxx. You just have to check. Not all of them. A lot of those slipper socks don't have grippies, but a lot of them do.
1: Right.
0: So just check the bottoms. And you know what my daughter did? Because we have the same, we have an 18-month-old living with us. My granddaughter lives with us. Grace, and she's in the same boat. You know, she just was just learning how to walk, and she was sliding all over the place. Grace took some kind of paint, fabric paint, and dotted the bottom of all of her socks.
1: Oh my gosh.
0: And it just made a grip.
1: Right.
0: I would have never thought to do that. I came home one day, and she had socks all over the kitchen table. And I said, "What are you doing?" She said, "Well, Charlie's sliding all over the kitchen floor." So you know, if it's good enough for a babe, we can do that. You can just take some socks and do that on the bottom.
1: You know, that's a great point, because, you know, in our house, we have carpet. So when we come in the house, the shoes come off.
0: Yeah.
1: And so I'm walking around my socks. Anna walks around in hers. But I do have slippers that I could slide my foot into.
0: Yep.
1: But that doesn't mean that I'm not always going up and down the stairs with, and to your point, very, very slippery. I have to be very careful, make sure that hanging on the handrail. I actually walk sideways down the stairs so that I've got the full foot on the stair tread.
0: Yep.
1: But you've got, especially when it's a highly glossed varnish type of stair tread, so you've got to be really, really careful.
0: Absolutely.
1: So, Tina, we've covered a lot of ground here, a lot to falling. It's not just as simple as slipping on. And also, be aware of your environment. We've got ice out there. You're walking inside buildings. People are tracking snow in, so you've got a water on the floor, especially wax floors. That is very, very.
0: Yep.
1: So really make sure that you're pounding your feet before you walk into a building and try to get rid of all this snow and ice that you're carting in with you. Anything else that you can think of that we haven't talked about related to this topic?
0: I would say a few things. Number one, get enough sleep, because you're tired, it's that, you know, that's going to increase your risk for falling. There's something that we haven't mentioned Harry, and it's something called, you know, sometimes people go from sitting to standing and they'll get dizzy, especially if they stand up suddenly. Or if they're lying on the floor, the phone rings, you jump up to get it. That's called postural hypotension. It's where your blood pressure drops suddenly when you go from like a sit to a stand or lying down to sitting. That can be caused by medications. Hmm. So that, again, is something that you want to let your medical provider know. Gee, every time I stand up, I get a little dizzy or a little woozy. Now, it may be that that medication can be changed, but it also may be that it can't, and it's something that you're going to have to learn to live with. The key is, when you stand up, give yourself a little bit of time to get your balance, because it'll go away fairly quickly. But the idea is, don't jump up and start running or walking, because you're probably going to end up on your face, as opposed to stand up. Okay, let me get my bearings straight. And a lot of people, even Gary will say, my husband will say, "Oh, I jumped up too fast." Just get your bearings
1: straight.
0: Yeah,
1: you can feel your
0: head. So just be really careful. If you're somebody who uses an assistive device, if you use a cane or a walker, we've talked about this before on the show, and you can go back. People can go back and YouTube the session that we did on medical equipment. Make sure that it's fit to you. So, you know, people borrow medical, if they borrow walkers, if they borrow canes, especially if they've had a hospitalization, that's fine. But those are all adjustable. So make sure they're adjusted to you, to your height and to your weight, so that you're using it properly. Because, you know, a cane is only good enough, or a walker is only good enough, if you're using it properly. If you're not, it's not only going to probably help you to fall, but now you're like tripping over things.
1: Right.
0: So you got to be really careful about that.
1: And to the point of getting up too soon, even when you're lying in bed, you know, if you've been sleeping, I find that when I do get up, I sit on the side of the bed before I actually try to stand up.
0: Yep, so. Exactly. Dangle your feet.
1: Right.
0: We've talked all about the person. We need to spend a couple minutes talking about the environment and what you can do. You know, we talked about outdoors, and people are pretty sensitive to that. You know, my sidewalk is icy, my driveway is icy. So they're fairly cautious, I think, about that. Be careful of black ice, of course. But some of the things that people are not necessarily as careful about: clutter in your home. You know, the more clutter that you have, the more likely to fall, especially on the stairs. And I see it all the time.
1: Yeah.
0: People put things on their stairs because they don't want to make a trip up.
1: Yep.
0: And I get that.
1: Yep.
0: But instead of that, and then they forget they put it there.
1: Yep.
0: They go up, they come down,
1: gosh,
0: now they fall.
1: Right.
0: You know, just the more stuff that people have. And, you know, I've had students that have worked, done internships at the senior center. I've had students for the allied health students from here. And I say to them, when you come in, you've got backpacks and handbags and all that other stuff. Get it on a table, on a chair, or on the shelf. Do not put it on the floor, even if it's kind of toward the side, because that is like an accident waiting to happen.
1: Those are great tips.
0: Yeah, so that's really important. Dimly lit hallways and stairwells. Mm. You know, we were giving out a lot of those automatic night lights. You can get them at Rockies. You can get them at Home Depot. You can get them at Stop and Shop, Big Y. They're the night lights that you just plug them in.
1: Right.
0: They'll go off when it's bright, and when it gets darker, they'll automatically come on. They don't even have a light bulb in them. They just plug them in and they go.
1: Right.
0: So those are really helpful, because a lot of times we see slip and fall at night. People get up to go to the bathroom.
1: Yep.
0: So we got two issues. We have the socks that are slippery, and we have a lack of lighting. And especially if people are, you know, married or they have a partner, they don't want to turn on the light and wake up the person in the room, and down they go. So be careful about that. Slippery shower stalls and tubs.
1: Mm.
0: Be really, really careful about that.
1: Brutal.
0: We had somebody who took, I mean, such a nasty fall last year or the year before. I mean, was literally in the hospital, rehab for months, broke a lot of bones. You got to be really careful. Things like long electrical cords, you know, you can't have long electrical cords where you can trip. And I would say the last thing is get rid of your scatter rugs. As beautiful as they are, get rid of your scatter rugs, because you catch you catch a corner, you catch an edge, and down you're going.
1: Yeah. Tina Gorman, thank you so much for coming in. A fascinating conversation. And what I would say to people is, be aware of everything that we have just gone over. Also recognize that this show broadcasts every Tuesday and Thursday at 2:45. So if you want to watch it again, to listen to some points that you might have missed, make sure that you do check it there. So certainly thanks to Tina Gorman, Council on Aging Special Projects Coordinator, and special thanks to Pete Coles, WCPC Westville Cable Channel 15, manager and producer, for his help and support to make this show possible. On behalf of Pete Coles, Mike Squindo, and Tina Gorman, I'm Harry Rock, and this has been another edition of the Westville Council on Aging Presents. Have a great week, everybody. We will see you on the next show.

0: 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Today I'd like to share with you 40 happy facts that'll make your day a little brighter. This information is sourced from the Reader's Digest. Fact: sea otters hold hands when they sleep. They do that because it keeps them from floating away from each other while they sleep. Fact: cows have best friends, and they tend to experience lower levels of stress when they're hanging out with them. Fact: Norway knighted a penguin. His name is Sir Niels Olav III, and he lives in the Edinburgh Zoo. Three other members of his family also are honorary members of the elite guard. Fact: the voices of Mickey Mouse and Minnie Mouse got married in real life. Their names were Wayne Alwyn and Russell Taylor. They tied the knot in 1991 and remained together until Wayne passed away in 2009. Fact: Gentoo penguins propose to their mates with a pebble. If the female penguin accepts the proposal, she uses the pebble as the basis for their nest. Fact: almost 30,000 rubber duckies were lost at sea in the 90s. It's rumored that there are probably thousands of yellow duckies out there in the middle of the ocean. Fact: baby elephants suck on their trunks. It's no different than human babies sucking on their thumbs. Elephants are also very smart. They may even be smarter than you. The Pillsbury Doughboy has a name. It's Poppin' Fresh, a fitting name for an energetic character. Fact: chicks start communicating with their mothers even before they hatch. In fact, they even warn each other of danger while still in their shells. Fact: there's a basketball court on top of the U.S. Supreme Court building. It's even called the highest court in all the land. It might be a bad pun, but there's some truth to it. Fact: squirrels will adopt other squirrel babies. This means that abandoned squirrel babies get to have families still. Fact: goats have accents. What a goat sounds like heavily depends on the region they grow in, just as it does with humans. Fact: quokka is the happiest animal ever. They're not only always smiling, but they're also one of the friendliest animals toward humans. Fact: Hershey kisses are called kisses because of how it's made. Apparently, the sound and motion of them being dropped on the conveyor belt sounds just like a kiss. Fact: dolphins give each other specific names. However, these names are not like human names. They make certain sounds to each other to represent each dolphin. Fact: puffins mate for life. They also make incredibly cozy homes for their babies. The parents also take turns taking care of their egg before it hatches. Fact: crows like to give presents. They're actually one of the most intelligent animals of all, and like to give their human friends little trinkets. Fact: the concept of gross national happiness was coined by a king. This measurement was first coined by the fourth king of Bhutan, who takes facts like psychological well-being, health, and education into account. Fact: a Marvel superhero has a hearing aid. His name is Blue Ear, and he was created by Marvel Comics to encourage a little boy to wear his hearing aids. Fact: sperm whales have BFFS. They also have very good memories, which mean they never forget their best friends, even if they don't see them for a while. Fact: an astronaut wrote his daughter's initials on the moon. The astronaut's name is Eugene Cernan, and he certainly loves his daughter so much. Fact: Vikings used to give the cutest wedding presents. They might be famous for how good they were in battle, but Nordic tradition also meant that they gave kittens as wedding presents. Fact: humans learn to laugh and smile before they can speak, because happiness is truly the most important thing. Fact: baby chimps sometimes play with baby dolls. They make baby dolls out of sticks and love playing with them. Fact: chimps will sometimes help humans. If they're trying to reach for something and can't get it, A chip might just help you out. Fact, smiling can lower stress. If you needed a reason to smile today, do it just because it will lower your heart rate. Fact, there's an island in Japan with friendly rabbits. The island is named Okunoshima, and it is filled with rabbits that were once used for chemical testing, but now are free to roam the island as they wish. Fact, ducks shake their tails when they're happy. They tend to do it when eating or drinking water. Talk about loving food. Fact, a town in Alaska had a cat as a mayor. The name was Mr. Stubbs, and he was an honorary mayor for 17 years. He also lived until he was 20. Fact, babies sleep 5,400 hours in their first year of life. Now that's a lot of sleep. Fact, in every episode of Seinfeld, there's a Superman somewhere. You'll have to look closely to find all 172 of them. Fact, Neil Armstrong went through customs after returning from the moon. Next time you're going through customs, you might want to remember that. Fact, dogs feel safe when they smell their humans. We truly do not deserve dogs, but it's nice to know we make them happy. Fact, Mr. Rogers was an ordained minister. After all, hardly anyone is as kind, patient, and humble as he is. Fact, cuddling is good for you. Cuddling your loved one helps to release oxytocin, which is a very beneficial hormone. Fact, dogs sneeze to show they're play fighting. We sneeze because of dust. They do it because they're happy and excited. Fact, honeybees can hold hands. Their hands resemble hooks, so you can say they hook themselves together before they fly away. Fact, in Switzerland, it's illegal to buy only one guinea pig. Guinea pigs are social animals, so if you want to own one in Switzerland, you need also to get a mate for it. Fact, there's a village in the Netherlands made specifically to help people with dementia. That's a very sweet concept. Well, thanks for listening to Valley Eye Radio. Looking forward to our next program. This is Barbara signing off. Have a great day.
1: Hi, my name is Phil. 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This broadcast focuses on topics of particular interest to retirees, veterans, their caregivers, and to those who may know veterans. 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
2: This article comes from military.com. It is dated May 10th of 2026, being read in on the 10th. It's going to be a little bit of a longer article, but as you listen to it, this appears to be the wave of the future in a couple of different modalities for therapy. So anyway, the title of the article, VA expands virtual reality therapy to reach more veterans. Chris Brigner explains in an interview how, and I'll spell word M-Y-N-D, I believe that's the name of the company, Immersion sees VA therapy's potential to support veterans facing pain and mental health challenges. The Department of Veterans Affairs is significantly expanding its use of virtual reality as a therapeutic tool, partnering with MYND Immersive to bring immersive experiences to 45 additional VA medical centers nationwide. The initiative reflects a broader institutional shift toward non-pharmacological care, particularly for chronic pain, anxiety, and post-traumatic stress. A shift toward immersive healthcare. Chris Brickler, B-R-I-C-K-L-E-R, CEO and founder of MYNDN Immersion, and that's how I'm going to pronounce it, M-Y-N-D, Immersive, describes this shift as part of a larger technological convergence. Quote, I define immersive healthcare by a combination of AI and spatial computing that can deliver an entirely new genre of healthcare products and applications, quote unquote, he said in an interview with Military.com. The VA's move aligns with its existing pain management, opioid safety, and prescription drug monitoring program, which emphasizes alternatives to opioids. According to the VA, these efforts are part of a long-term strategy to reduce dependence on prescription painkillers while improving patient outcomes. Brickner framed immersive therapy as particularly suited to the needs of aging veterans who often face overlapping conditions such as chronic pain, anxiety, isolation, and cognitive decline. These categories, he explained, form the core targets of MindEnd's platform. And again, it's MYND. Addressing gaps in veterans care. The expansion comes at a moment when the VA is actively searching for scalable ways to address persistent care gaps. Chronic pain affects a substantial portion of veterans, with estimates suggesting that more than half of VA patients experience some form of it. At the same time, mental health challenges remain widespread. Many veterans experience PTSD, anxiety, or depression, often in combination with physical conditions. Brickler sees immersive technologies as uniquely positioned to intervene across these overlapping issues. Quote, we can lift them out of their four walls and take them into a different level of existence, quote unquote, he said, describing how virtual environments reconnect patients with sensory and emotional experiences that may otherwise be inaccessible. He emphasizes that MindEnd, and again, MYND, does not present itself as a medical device company making clinical claims. Instead, the VA conducts and validates research on outcomes. That research has shown measurable improvement, including reduction in pain intensity and anxiety, reinforcing the technological potential as a complementary tool. What makes immersive therapy different? Unlike traditional digital health tools, immersive platforms operate on a fundamentally different premise. They replace passive interaction with fully simulated environments. Brickner argues that the distinction allows for deeper engagement across multiple therapeutic domains. Virtual reality is an unbelievable tool that no other digital health product can replicate, quote unquote, he said, particularly when it comes to memory recall, physical rehabilitation, and cognitive retraining. In practice, the system combines a VR headset with a clinician-controlled interface. Providers can select from hundreds of experiences tailored to specific goals, ranging from relaxation to physical therapy simulations. One example involves patients performing rehabilitative exercises while immersed in a virtual landscape. A patient recovering from shoulder mobility might, quote, catch butterflies in a simulated meadow, unknowingly completing structured therapeutic movements. Quote, by the time they're done, they've probably done two or three times more exercise work than they would have done without VR, Brickner explains. This approach reflects a broader trend in healthcare toward gamification and behavioral engagement, where adherence improves when therapy feels less clinical and more interactive. From clinics to living rooms. A central feature of the VA's expansion is its emphasis on home-based care. While VR headsets will be deployed in clinical settings, physicians can also prescribe them for at-home use. Under this model, devices are shipped directly to veterans, often within days of a prescription. The current model relies less on remote monitoring technology and more on traditional clinical oversight. The VR headsets are prescribed by VA clinicians and used by veterans at home, but devices themselves are not yet transmitting patient data back to providers. Instead, clinicians track progress through standard care interactions like follow-up appointments, patient feedback, and in-clinic observations when applicable. Quote, every device is prescribed to a veteran who lives at home, so they have a relationship with their clinician, and that feedback back and forth between the patient and clinician is what's happening in this phase, quote-unquote, Bruckner said. In practical terms, that means the system currently operates as a clinician-guided tool rather than a remote monitoring platform. Veterans use the technology independently, but any assessment of its effectiveness comes from conversations with providers rather than real-time performance data. The shift toward home-based care also aligns with broader federal health care priorities. The VA has increasingly focused on reduced reliance on facility-based treatments and expanding telehealth access, particularly for rural veterans. Rural access remains a persistent challenge. Veterans in remote areas often face long travel times to reach VA facilities, a barrier that immersive technology could help mitigate. Bruckner noted that VR may allow providers to rethink telehealth entirely, offering interactive experiences rather than traditional video consultations. Partnerships and platform development. The rollout relies on a collaboration between MindEnd, Immersive, and Meta, which provides the underlying hardware. Partnership reflects a growing intersection between consumer technology firms and healthcare systems. Bruckner explained that adaptive VR for clinical use requires significant modification. It's not a video game headset. It's a headset that has to adapt to healthcare standards, he said, pointing to considerations like comfort, durability, and sanitation. In addition to hardware, MindEnd has developed a content ecosystem that includes therapeutic experiences designed specifically for veterans. These range from relaxation modules to more emotionally complex programs. One notable project still in development is Virtual Vietnam, A Path to Peace, which uses immersive tech footage of historical sites to help veterans process memories and find closure. Bruckner describes it as a transformative example of how immersive media can support emotional healing. Sorry about that. Security data and the next phase. Despite the technological sophistication, the current phase of the rollout intentionally limits data collection. Bruckner emphasized that no patient data is being gathered at this stage, a decision aimed at ensuring a controlled deployment. The health record and personal data are part of phase two, he said, noting that future iterations may incorporate performance tracking and remote monitoring. In later stages, aggregated data could allow clinicians to track progress remotely, potentially reducing the need for in-person visits and improving care coordination. Overcoming skepticism and scaling up. One of the biggest challenges, according to Bruckner, has been cultural rather than technical. Convincing healthcare that VR is not just a tool for gaming, quote unquote, has been a persistent hurdle, he said. That persistent perception has gradually shifted as clinical evidence has accumulated. Early pilots, including a 2025 program in Biloxi, Mississippi, demonstrated strong patient engagement and promising outcomes, helping justify the broader expansion. For Bruckner, the long-term vision extends beyond the VA. He sees immersive therapy as part of a larger transformation toward value-based care where outcomes improve while costs decline. We are going to make home care more efficient and have a much healthier relationship with those veterans that live at home, quote unquote, he said. And that concludes this article. This article comes from Military Times Magazine. It is dated May 11th of 2026. Also being read in on the 11th. And the title of the article, President Trump says war on Iran not done, but concerns raise about munition shortages. President Donald Trump and Israeli Prime Minister Benjamin Netanyahu, in separate interviews over the weekend, made it clear that the war in Iran is not over. The Trump administration formally declared Operation Epic Fury terminated and submitted official notification of its end to Congress on May 1st. But the president cautioned that this procedural conclusion did not mean a definitive cessation of all military actions. Quote, no, I didn't say that, quote unquote, President Trump insisted during an interview with, quote, Full Measures, quote unquote, when asked if combat operations were over. He emphasized that while Iran had been, quote unquote, defeated, he did not mean the U.S. operations are, quote unquote, are done. President Trump estimated that roughly 70% of America's targets inside the Islamic Republic had been hit. Quote, we could go in for another 2 weeks and do every single target, quote unquote, he mused. Continuing the quote, we have other targets that we could conceivably hit, but even if we didn't do that, that would just be the final. But even if we didn't do that, that would just be final touches. Even if we didn't, now let's start that one again, a quote. We could go in for two more weeks and do every single target, quote unquote, he mused, period. New quote. We have other targets that we could conceivably hit, period. But even if we didn't do that, comma, that would just be final touches, period. Even if we didn't do that, comma, it would take them many years to rebuild, end of quote. Okay. Speaking with reporters at the White House on Monday morning, President Trump lambasted the latest Iranian proposal to end the 10-week conflict, calling it, quote unquote, a piece of garbage. The president added that the month-long ceasefire was, quote unquote, on life support. Ahead of the campaign, the Trump administration articulated four principal objectives in Iran: eviscerating its navy, degrading its ballistic missile capabilities, stop its support for regional proxy groups, and get its leadership to forswear nuclear weapons. Netanyahu, in an interview with 60 Minutes, conceded, quote, at least implicitly, that those ambitions have not been fully achieved. Quote, I think it's accomplished a great deal, but it's not over, quote unquote, he said. Quote, there's still nuclear material, enriched uranium, that has to be taken out of Iran. There are enrichment sites that have to be dismantled. There are still proxies that Iran supports. There are ballistic missiles that they still want to produce, again, quote unquote. Netanyahu later quipped that the only way to remove Iran's highly enriched uranium is, quote, go in and you take it out, quote unquote. He further stated that President Trump assured him he, quote, wants to go in there, quote unquote, though the prime minister declined to specify whether Israelis or U.S. special forces would be involved, or if it would be a coordinated effort under international supervision. President Trump, during his Sunday interview, said that Iran's nuclear enrichment site was under close surveillance by the Space Force, and that, quote, we'll get at that at some point whenever we want, quote unquote, he warned. Meanwhile, that, quote, if anybody got near the place, we will know about it and we will blow them up, quote unquote. Munitions are low, senators warn. The news comes as retired Navy captain and former astronaut Senator Mark Kelly, Democrat of Arizona, raised concerns about dwindling U.S. munitions amid the war. Kelly cited multiple classified Pentagon briefings asserted that American inventories of Tomahawks, Army tactical missile systems, the SM-3 interceptors, the terminal high altitude, high area defenses, otherwise known as THADs, and Patriots have been significantly drawn down over the course of the conflict. Quote, I think it's fair to say it's shocking how deep we've gone into those magazines, quote unquote, he told Face the Nation on Sunday. Quote, we've expended a lot of munitions, and that means the people, American people, are less safe. Whether it's a conflict in the Western Pacific with China or somewhere else in the world, the munitions are depleted against, quote unquote. Secretary of Defense Pete Hegseth, in response to a post on X about Kelly's remarks, rebuked the senator for allegedly, quote, blabbing on TV about a closed-door briefing. Did he violate his oath again, quote unquote, question mark? Department of War legal counsel will review Secretary Hegseth wrote. Kelly then jabbed back at the defense secretary by posting a video of their exchange during an April 3rd hearing before the Senate Armed Services Committee, in which Hegseth publicly acknowledged that he would take the it would take the Pentagon's, quote, months and years to rebuild the supplies of advanced weaponry depleted by Operation Epic Fury. In the first 39 days of the air war and missile campaign against Iran, the U.S. military burned through nearly half of its stockpile of several key munitions, according to an analysis by the Center for Strategic and International Studies. These systems affected include Patriot and THAAD interceptors, as well as precision strike missiles. Replenishing those inventories to pre-war levels is projected to take up to 4 years. And that concludes this article.
1: This concludes this edition of the Veterans and Retirees Minute. Information regarding veterans' benefits is presented as an outreach service by Valley Eye Radio. Veterans, retirees, their family members, or caregivers should contact the VA or their local town or city veteran service agent or veterans organization to determine how these benefits may apply to them. 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
3: Hi, my name is Kathy, and I'll be reading Hilltown History from the Country Journal. Boulder in Knightsville has ties to Civil War deserter, and this is contributed by Chad Donovan Hall. On a wooded hillside somewhere within the Knightville Dam project area sits a large, erratic boulder that at first glance looks like just another normal boulder in the forest. However, upon closer inspection, it becomes obvious that this one is special and tells a rather interesting story. Carved into the sloping backside of the boulder is W.E. Dugan, 5th and H, which stands for William E. Dugan, who was a private in the 5th New Hampshire Infantry Regiment. He was born in 1843 in West Medfield, Mass. His military records show him being a resident of Warwick, Mass., when he was mustered into service as a private on October 23, 1861. The 5th New Hampshire Regiment left for Washington, D.C. on October 29, 1861, just 6 days after he had enlisted. From there, they went to Maryland and Virginia and had the unfortunate distinction of having the greatest total loss in battles of any infantry or cavalry regiment in the Union Army, with a total of 295 men killed and 756 wounded. They were involved in over 25 battles, including the Battle of Gettysburg and the Siege of Yorktown. After making it through 3 years of bloody conflicts unharmed, Dugan was injured in June of 1864, possibly during the Gettysburg Campaign. He received treatment at the McDougal General Hospital in Fort Schuyler, New York, and is listed as deserting his regiment while out on furlough on July 16, 1864. William made his way back to Massachusetts. However, he was afraid to go back home and be caught. The Union Army did not take kindly to its deserters, sometimes punishing them by death. William found his way to Huntington, about 50 miles southwest of his hometown of Warwick, where he found refuge in a cave that was sealed off many years later when the Knightville Dam was built. Not far from the cave site still remains the boulder where he carved his name and regiment, which he deserted from. On the opposite side of the boulder bears the inscription 1791, which was well before Dugan was born and most likely done by a bored farmer back in the day. However, it may have inspired Dugan to leave a mark on his own on the same boulder. It is unclear how long he hid out in Huntington, but he did in fact find his way back home after the war, and records show him being a resident of the town of Orange and marrying Emma King on November 4, 1871 in Royalston, Mass. Dugan may not have been a resident of Huntington for very long, but he managed to leave his mark here and give a story to tell for many years to come. And that's it for today. Thank you for listening to Valley Eye Radio.
4: 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Posted May 11, 2026. Skimmers at gas pumps continue to be a problem. By Stephen Weissman. Skimmers at gas pumps continue to be a major problem. Skimmers are small electronic devices that are easily installed by an identity theft on gas pumps, ATMs, and other card reading devices. The skimmer steals all of the information from old-styled magnetic strip credit cards or debit cards, which then enables the identity thief to use that information to access the victim's credit card or bank account when the skimmer is used on a debit card. Each skimmer can hold information on as many as 2,400 cards. In November of 2025, the Department of Justice broke up a multi-state crime ring that installed skimmers inside gas pumps in 10 states, stealing data from thousands of cards. MasterCard and Visa announced in December of 2016 that the deadline for the installation of EMV chip card readers on gas pumps was being delayed 3 years to October the 1st, 2020. This deadline was further delayed due to the coronavirus pandemic to April 17, 2021, at which time less than half of the gas pumps in the United States complied with the requirement to install EMV chip card readers. And although the deadline has long since passed, due to the cost involved, many gas pumps still are not enabled for your chip credit card. It has been estimated that about 25% of gas pumps still have not been updated with EMV chip card readers, leaving them susceptible to skimmers. Using Tap to Pay and mobile wallets such as Apple Pay allowed you to bypass the card reader and avoid the problem. However, some scammers drill holes in the contactless payment screens on gas pumps where you can merely scan your credit card with its RFID chip or use your mobile wallet rather than insert your card into the card reader. By damaging the contactless payment screen, it becomes inoperable, thereby requiring the customer to use the credit card reader on the gas pump, where the identity thief has already installed a skimmer to steal your credit card or debit card information. Tips. Always look for signs of tampering on any machine you use to swipe your credit card or debit card. Although the more advanced forms of skimmers are installed in the gas pump's interior and cannot be detected from an inspection of the outside of the pump. Keys to open the gas pumps to allow the installation of the skimmer are readily available online. If the card inserting mechanism appears loose or in any other way tampered, don't use it. In regard to the contactless payment screen, if it is not working, there is a high likelihood that it may have been tampered with. So in that instance, pay for your gas inside the gas station office. Debit cards, when compromised through a skimmer, put the customers at risk of having the bank accounts tied to their cards entirely emptied if the theft is not properly reported, and even if the victim reports the theft immediately, the victim loses access to his or her bank account while the matter is being investigated by the bank. Debit cards should not be used for purchases at gas pumps. Instead, use your credit card and monitor your account regularly to find out early if you have become a victim of the scam. With a credit card, your liability for fraudulent purchases is limited by law to no more than $50, and I am not aware of any credit card companies that hold their customers responsible for any fraudulent purchases. However, fraudulent debit purchases do not come with the same federal legal protection. When choosing a particular gas pump, you may wish to pick the pump closest to the building and within the sight line of the attendant. Criminals are less likely to install skimmers in pumps where they could be observed making the illegal installations of a skimmer. If you are not a subscriber to Scamicide.com and would like to receive free daily emails with the scam of the day, all you need to do is go to the bottom of the initial page of Scamicide.com and insert your email address where it states, "Sign up for this blog."
5: This is Bird Note. I'm Mark Bramhill. I adore cats, especially my own. 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
6: Yeah, you like to explore?
5: 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I built one for Pigeon, and it is easily her favorite spot. 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And you can always commit to having your next cat be indoor only. BirdNote has inspired millions of people to take action for birds. Learn more about the difference you can make at birdnote.org.
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0: 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The material being read is the copyright property of the publications being read. Access to this program is solely for persons who cannot read the original printed version due to a visual impairment or other disability. 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
1: My name is Maureen. I'm reading from the Reminder, the Springfield, May 14th, 2026 edition. And on the front page is an article by Sarah Heinonen, City Budget to Top $1 Billion Driven by Schools. For the first time, the Springfield City Budget is expected to be more than $1 billion for fiscal year 2027. Mayor Dominic Sarno, who presented his proposed budget at a press conference on May 1st, said the major drivers are the schools and non-discretionary costs. The city's portion of the $1.04 billion budget is $330.1 million, 4.5% more than in fiscal year 26. The school budget is more than double the city's side at $708.8 million, 5.8% higher than last year. Chief Administrative Finance Officer Kathy Buomo described the budget as fiscally responsible. She said 83% of the city's costs are non-discretionary, including contracts and the increase in retirement costs, which is 8% this year. The city uses the state's Group Insurance Commission, Sarno said. The GIC has been able to stabilize the costs. Sarno said this is the 12th year in which no reserve money has been used to balance the budget. The city has an AA bond rating from Standard and Poor and $75.1 million in its stabilization account, which is essentially a municipal savings account or rainy day fund. The bond rating helps determine interest rates on the city's debt. The city has managed a balanced budget this year in part through department heads cutting costs where possible. Code enforcement and health and human services were fully funded. Sarno said parks, buildings, and recreation management will have pools and splash pads open this year, and he announced the swan boats are back. The school department budget faced a deficit of just over $3 million this year. Superintendent Sonia Denal said the department is still working to close that gap with help from an unexpected decrease in transportation costs and tightening our belts through attrition. She said there would be no cuts to current positions and the impact would not be felt in the classroom. Next year, because the Student Opportunity Act is ending, the school department is looking at a $20 million deficit. Denal said her team is working to find revenue streams and opportunities. We will continue to advocate for the maximum amount of funding that we can receive from the state, with the understanding that the state has been very supportive and the state is also facing pressures and cuts and things of that nature from the federal government, Denal said. Sarno praised the amount of economic development ongoing in the city, from the Springfield Crossing shopping plaza to the triple-digit increase in housing stock. He also said Springfield has more school building projects than any other municipality. The Massachusetts School Building Authority, a semi-governmental entity, reimburses cities and towns for eligible school construction and repair costs. Springfield receives an 80% reimbursement rate. Sarno said the loss of $6 billion in federal funds to the state means less money to be passed on to cities and towns. Looking at the impact of the budget of property tax rates, he said, we have to be able to provide the services to the residents and businesses in the community. Every year I put in money to create more tax relief. Here's the thing. The real estate market is still strong. We try to be as fair as possible. He continued, some counselors say use the reserves. He explained that using one-time funding for tax relief

0: create a cliff as it becomes baked into the tax calculations for future years. Sarno said he put $1 million into targeted tax relief for property owners with income just above the eligibility for state tax exemptions. The age for tax abatement has been reduced from 70 years to 65, and the abatement amount has doubled to $1,000. The city council has received copies of the budget, and Buono said she has collaborated with Council President Tracy Whitfield to schedule reviews with department heads. The full fiscal year 27 budget proposal can be found at springfield-ma.gov/finance. And so on page two, we have an article by Ryan Fair regarding the podcast, So That Reminds Me. Gonzalez reacts to Bay State's merger with Mercy. Bay State Health's recent acquisition of Mercy Medical Center, set to become official on November 1st, is making waves throughout the region as people scramble to prepare for what this will mean for healthcare in Western Massachusetts. On the latest episode of So That Reminds Me, State Representative Carlos Gonzalez sat down with hosts Dennis Hackett and Tyler Garnett to discuss what is on the horizon in light of this announcement and how he plans to gather more information about the merger. As of press time, Gonzalez met with Bay State Health President and CEO Peter Banco to gain more clarity about the impact the merger may have and how the decision may affect personnel, services, and the role Mercy has in the region. He shared that he's also privately met with the Speaker of the House, the State House of Representatives, and is working with the Department of Public Health and Personnel at Bay State to determine the best path forward following the announcement. We've been trying to make sure that we are in tune to what are the needs of that potential merger, but also more importantly, upon getting the notification, what changes we may potentially see that can adversely affect the services of the personnel at Mercy, Gonzalez said. The Springfield Democrat foresees a bevy of potential health impacts hitting the area when this merger officially takes shape. He mentioned the birthing center closing at Mercy and the overflow of people in the region's hospitals as potential concerns for people who need hospital services in a prompt manner. Sometimes we may have seen in the past a bulging of people going to emergency rooms across our hospital systems, and that may have a negative impact, Gonzalez said. And that's a 5-minute to 20-minute delay on providing medical attention to somebody in an emergency situation, which could, you know, cost lives. On the topic of whether he thinks the merger will prevent Mercy from shutting down, a concern delegates and residents have had in the past, Gonzalez said that mergers are like marriages, and many marriages end up in divorce, and changes need to happen. That's why it's important that we get answers directly on what they foresee are potential changes or challenges, and how can the state be impactful and find a system through this process. He noted that Bay State and Mercy are economic engines for the region in so many ways, whether it be through the birth centers or local pharmacy at Mercy. In that same breath, Gonzalez said the merger carries some potential drawbacks, such as a loss of jobs, a problem he said will hopefully be addressed in future discussions with hospital leadership. We hope that whatever bargaining rights doctors and nurses have at Mercy can continue to remain, Gonzalez said. He shared that his job as a state representative is to serve the people, and although some are excited about the merger, he wants to make sure it doesn't negatively impact residents in our region. I believe that government is for the people, by the people, Gonzalez said. Now is the prime time to be echoing your sentiments as to what you feel is a need. And if we can attach a cost to it that can be obtained, then we need to work on those efforts. Readers can listen to the full podcast episode from with Gonzalez by visiting thereminder.com /our podcast or searching So That Reminds Me on your favorite podcasting platform. And the historic South End is hosting a flea market and vendor fair on May 16th. The Sons and Daughters of Italy, Springfield chapter, invites the community for a day of artisan shopping, vintage thrifting, food, and neighborhood celebration. The South End Flea Market and Vendor Fair on Saturday, May 16th will take place from 9 a.m. to 4 p.m. on the compound of Casa Italia, located at 13 Winthrop Street in the heart of Springfield's South End. Set against the backdrop of the South End's iconic Our Lady of Mount Carmel Church and surrounding historic brick architecture, this Rain or Shine event aims to revitalize the community spirit of one of the city's oldest neighborhoods. Attendees can browse a curated selection of handmade and vintage jewelry, watches, antiques, clothing, glassware, and arts from local craft vendors, alongside unique collectibles and vintage treasures. We are excited to bring a new, fun, inclusive community experience to the South End, said Chris DeMauro, organizer and commissioner of the Sons and Daughters of Italy. This event is designed to be an exciting thrifting shopping adventure with something for everyone. Today, people enjoy saving money by finding quality second-hand items. Many also take pride in meeting and supporting small local artists. This vendor bazaar and flea market offers exactly that. The fair will feature a lively atmosphere with live music and entertainment throughout the day. Authentic Italian and American food and snacks will be available for purchase, reflecting the neighborhood's long-standing culinary heritage. Guests can also participate in several exciting raffles and door prize drawings, including a chance to win a new Vespa scooter. To ensure the event is accessible to all, admission is free. Convenient free parking is available at the nearby lots, including MGM Springfield Garage and on street throughout the neighborhood. Attendees from the Pancake Breakfast are encouraged to walk down and shop after the event. For more information, please contact Christopher DeMauro at his phone 413-348-9526. And volunteers are needed for Memorial Day flagging of cemeteries. The City of Springfield's Department of Veterans Services is looking for volunteers to help with the flagging of Springfield's cemeteries for Memorial Day. Cemetery flagging started on Saturday, May 9th, and it runs through Sunday, May 24th. Springfield's Department of Veterans Services will flag all publicly owned and maintained cemeteries within the city. Those interested in volunteering can contact the City of Springfield's Veterans Department at 413-787-6141. And now on page 3, we have an article that is a Reminder Press Club supported article by Sarah Heinonen. Foundations for Success to Offer One-Stop Shop for Early Childhood. Springfield Public Schools Superintendent Sonia Denal was joined on the steps of City Hall by state officials and the CEOs of three area children's education organizations to launch Foundations for Success Springfield, a collaboration of resources for families with preschool-aged children. Foundations for Success Springfield represents exactly the kind of coordinated, family-centered approach we need, Education Secretary Steve Zrick said in a press release. This collaboration is an example of what is possible through the Commonwealth Preschool Partnership Initiative, a key piece of Governor Maura Healey's early education and care agenda. Foundations for Success Springfield will help to align curriculum, improve quality, and create a more coordinated system of childcare for so many Springfield families. The collaboration between Springfield Public Schools, HCS Head Start, the YMCA of Greater Springfield, and Square One will guide parents and caregivers to community programs through a one-stop website. Foundations for Success Springfield will help families navigate the early childhood system, including preschool readiness, educational placement, and developmental support. Every child deserves a strong start, and every family deserves to feel supported on that journey. Foundations for Success is that connection, said Dinal. It reflects a shared belief that we empower children for life when we surround them with care and guidance from the start. I am grateful to our partners, HCS Head Start, the YMCA of Greater Springfield, Square One, and our state and city leaders for their commitment to Springfield's children and families. Nicole Blaze, president and CEO of HCS Head Start, said, "We are honored to be at the table with organizations that share a deep dedication to children's well-being, strengthening families, and continually improving the quality and impact of early education." Dinal said Foundations for Success Springfield will help parents learn what fundamental milestones children should experience in the first few years of life and how to prepare them for preschool. She said many families do not know the school department offers universal preschool or do not know how much it benefits young children. Statewide, Massachusetts Commissioner of Early Education and Care, Amy Kershaw, said about 80% of four-year-olds are enrolled in early childhood education or child care. "We have made an enormous amount of progress," she said, but added, "We know there's more work to be done." Referring to the collaborating organizations, Square One President and CEO Dawn DeStefano said, "These are old partners, old agencies that are experts in their field. I see Square One as sharing its strong capacity. Families don't have time to click on four different sites to find an agency. How much time is going into a 30-minute intake just to be told we can't help you? With Foundations for Success Springfield," she said, "parents can call one phone number or go to one website to find the best agency for them. Head Start might fill a space Square One doesn't," she said. "There's enough kids to go around." For more information on Foundations for Success Springfield, visit their website, foundationsspringfield.org. And another article by Sarah Heinonen, Springfield Code Ninjas, Location Builds Skills Beyond the Keyboard. Six students ranging in age from about 9 to 14 years old sat in front of desktop computers typing in commands. They clicked between a screen full of code and one which displayed a simple group of pixels. The goal of the coding session was to make the sprites on the screen look and act how they envisioned. Eventually, the sprites will be characters in games that the students are creating. The one-hour session was over for Aiden Fisher. He announced to his mother, who was waiting for him, that he had leveled up. The instructor handed him a mallet, and Fisher walked to a small gong at the front of the room. The instrument resonated with the impact of the mallet, and Fisher looked up with a smile. "This is Code Ninjas, a workshop where students learn to code and engage with other STEM topics." Owners Vasu Kamasetri, Teja Mittapalli, and Muthu Sivakumar recently opened their franchise at 372 Cooley Street, Space 25. It is one of about 400 Code Ninja locations, mainly in the United States, United Kingdom, and Canada. At Code Ninjas, the coding experience is coached in the language of the Korean martial art form Taekwondo. The room where the students learn is a dojo. The instructor is a sensei. And as students level up, they earn sequential belts in the traditional Taekwondo belt colors, starting with white and working up through yellow, orange, green, blue, purple, brown, and red before becoming a black belt. Because the Springfield Code Ninjas has only been open for a few months, most of the roughly 60 students enrolled in the program are still white belts, although a few have begun their yellow belt training. The kids really like it, said Camisetti. It keeps them motivated. Code Ninjas offers small group classes for children between 5 and 7 years old, during which they learn basic terminology and concepts. Students from 8 to 14 years old move on to individual work with help from the senseis. Camisetti taught her child at home during the coronavirus pandemic when schools were shuttered. With a professional background in coding, she looked for a STEM curriculum to teach, but was unable to find one that satisfied her child's needs. A few years later, she came across Code Ninjas. Mittapalli, who has been a friend of Camisetti since their now teenage children were young, said she has always had an interest in hands-on projects for children and saw the possibility of Code Ninjas when Camisetti brought it up to her. She said the students relate to the senseis because they are relatively young. They also relate to each other. They're learning soft skills, team building, how to talk to your friend. It's a wonderful time to see them bonding, Mittapalli said. Camisetti said the experience builds the students' confidence. For children who are not interested in sports, Code Ninja provides a group setting where they can engage with their peers while doing something they enjoy. They're building their own community. Beyond the STEM-based skills of problem-solving and logic-building, Camisetti said the curriculum helps children improve their reading skills because the instructions in the proprietary curriculum are text-based. Camisetti said families were excited to sign their children up. Parents asked, "Why were you not open sooner?" The location in the Five Town Plaza on Cooley Street is convenient and allows the business to serve children from Springfield, Long Meadow, East Long Meadow, Wilbraham, and Hamden, Camisetti said. Code Ninjas hired 9 senseis, most of whom are in high school or college. Camisetti said they have been amazing. With just a little training, they go so far. She said the students are also technologically savvy at young ages. Camisetti said there is always room to grow with Code Ninjas because the curriculum can be brought into schools and taught in a classroom format. While she and Mittapalli are focused on the current location, she said they do eventually plan to collaborate with area schools. And now we're on page 4 with another article by Sarah Heinonen. Fenton stages bid for District 8 seat on Governor's Council. Springfield City Councilor Michael Fenton has announced that he will run against incumbent Tara Jacobs to represent Western Massachusetts on the Governor's Council, an influential body that reviews judicial appointments and advocates for states' judicial infrastructure needs. The Governor's Council is a body of 8 members presided over by the Lieutenant Governor. The council meets once a week to consent on the governor's choice of judges, clerk magistrates, and members of the parole, appellate tax, industrial accident, and industrial accident reviewing boards, as well as public administrators, notaries, and justices of the peace. Governor's council members also advise the governor on major outlays from the state treasury, such as building courthouses and on pardons and commutations. The Governor's Council is really a check on the governor, Fenton said. It's the perfect complement of my skill set. This position really needs someone who has legal training to scrutinize judicial appointments. Fenton has been an attorney for 17 years, most recently with Schatz, Schwartz, and Fenton. He is also a professor at Western New England University School of Law. He added that his 14 years spent on the city council have provided him with the experience to thoroughly vet decisions based on facts and information. For Fenton, reviewing the governor's selection of judges is among the most consequential decisions. The process of being named a judge is rigorous and invasive, he said. It is deemed by many to be the highest accomplishment of an attorney. He said candidates must demonstrate that they have the highest ethical standards, the appropriate demeanor, and the requisite background. Life-changing moments happen in these courtrooms, Fenton said. Because the districts are population-based, District 8 is the largest geographical district, consisting of 102 cities and towns west of Palmer. Fenton said the Governor's Council provides a chance to elevate Western Massachusetts people to more positions. Fenton said no current members of the State Supreme Judicial Court, the Appellate Tax Board, or the Parole Board hail from Western Massachusetts. The Council should be doing more than just reacting, Fenton said. They should be recruiting members of the bar so vacancies don't occur, or if they do, they are as short as possible. As a member of the Governor's Council, Fenton said, investing in our judicial infrastructure would be a top priority. He referenced the courthouses in Pittsfield and Springfield as just two of those in need of review. Particularly close to home for Fenton is the replacement for the Roderick L. Ireland Courthouse, Springfield's District Court. When I ran for this position 4 years ago, it was a campaign issue. We still don't have a site. We deserve a first-class Hall of Justice for Hampden County. For a while, the state refused to acknowledge there was a problem with the Springfield Courthouse. Meanwhile, people are going to work in a sick building. Fenton said there are also smaller courthouses that should also be reviewed, including ones in Chicopee and Northampton. Aside from courthouses, he said, if there are large projects that have gone unfunded, roads, bridges, I could use the position's proximity to the governor to advocate for that. For Fenton, the position in Boston would be all about Western Massachusetts. He said, if the governor's council isn't going to advocate for this, who will? And the DA's office to run FIGG Drive at World's Largest Pancake Breakfast. The Hampden District Attorney's Office will conduct forensic investigative genetic genealogy DNA collection on Saturday, May 16th, during the World's Largest Pancake Breakfast hosted by Spirit of Springfield. The district attorney's office will have a booth located in front of the MassMutual Center where investigators will be collecting voluntary DNA samples in the form of cheek swabs to support ongoing unsolved homicide investigations in Hampden County. Forensic investigative genetic genealogy is an advanced investigative technique that combines DNA analysis with genealogical research to help identify potential relatives of an unknown suspect, even when no match exists in CODIS, the National Law Enforcement DNA Database. Through FIG, DNA collected from crime scene evidence can be compared against publicly available genealogy databases to identify distant relatives of unknown suspects, sometimes reaching fourth, fifth, or even sixth cousins. Investigators then use those connections to build family trees, narrow investigative focus, and in some cases identify individuals connected to cases that have remained unresolved for years. In Hampden County, FIG has already helped investigators generate meaningful leads and resolve long-standing cases. In 2025, a decades-old sexual assault case from 2000 was solved using forensic genetic genealogy, ultimately leading to a guilty plea and state prison sentence for the offender after more than two decades without answers. This outreach effort is part of the Hampden District Attorney's Office's continued commitment to pursuing answers in unresolved cases and supporting the work of its unresolved and unidentified case investigation unit. Community members who choose to participate in the DNA collection will not only be assisting investigators, but will also receive their own full ancestry and family tree information free of charge, a service that typically costs up to several hundred dollars. Every case we carry represents a life lost and a family still waiting for answers, Hampton District Attorney Anthony D. Galluni said. Forensic genetic genealogy has become an important tool in that work, and community participation plays a real role in helping us move these cases forward. The world's largest pancakes breakfast takes place from 8 to 11 a.m. on Saturday, May 16th. Booths line Main Street in Springfield from State Street to Bridge Street, and parking is available for $5 at the I-91 South Garage, the I-91 North Garage, the Convention Center Car Park, the Columbus Center Garage, and the Union Station Garage. Anyone with information about unresolved homicide cases in Hampden County is encouraged to call the Hampden District Attorney's Office State Police Detective Unit at their phone 413-505-5993 or text a tip to 274637. Text SOLVE, then your message. And so that brings our time to a close for reading the reminder, the Springfield, May 14th, 2026 edition. My name is Maureen. Thank you for listening to Valley Eye Radio.
1: Good afternoon. This is Dolly, and I'm reading today from the reminder, Hampshire County edition, May 14th, 2026. And this first article is written by Sarah Hananon. Springfield City Councilor Michael Fenton has announced that he will run against incumbent Tara Jacobs to represent Western Massachusetts on the Governor's Council, an influential body that reviews judicial appointments and advocates for the state's judicial infrastructure needs. The Governor's Council is a body of 8 members presided over by the Lieutenant Governor. The council meets once a week to consent on the governor's choice of judges, clerk magistrates, and members of the parole, appellate, tax, industrial accident, and industrial accident reviewing boards, as well as public administrators, notaries, and justices of the peace. The governor's council member also advised the governor on major outlays from the state treasury, such as building courthouses, and on pardons and commutations. The governor's council is really a check on the governor, Fenton said. It's the perfect complement of my skill set. This position really needs someone who has legal training to scrutinize judicial appointments. Fenton has been an attorney for 17 years, most recently with Schatz, Schwartz, and Fenton. He is also a professor of Western New England University School of Law. He added that his 14 years spent on the city council have provided him with the experience to thoroughly vet decisions based on facts and information. For Fenton, reviewing the governor's selection of judges is among the most consequential decisions. The process of being named a judge is vigorous and invasive, he said. It is deemed by many to be the highest accomplishment of an attorney. He said candidates must demonstrate that they have the highest ethical standards, the appropriate demeanor, and the requisite background. Life-changing moments happen in these courtrooms, Fenton said. Because the districts are population-based, District 8 is the largest geographical district, consisting of 102 cities and towns west of Palmer. Fenton said the Governor's Council provides a chance to elevate Western Massachusetts people to more positions. Fenton said no current member of the state Supreme Judicial Court, the Appellate Tax Board, or the Parole Board hail from Western Massachusetts. The council should be doing more than just reacting, Fenton said. They should be recruiting members of the bar so vacancies don't occur, or if they do, they are as short as possible. As a member of the Governor's Council, Fenton said, investing in our judicial infrastructure would be a top priority. He referenced the courthouses in Pittsfield and Springfield as just two of those in need of review. Particularly close to home for Fenton is the replacement for the Roderick L. Ireland Courthouse, Springfield's District Court. When I ran for this position 4 years ago, it was a campaign issue. We still don't have a site. We deserve a first-class Hall of Justice for Hampden County, Fenton said. For a while, the state refused to acknowledge there was a problem with the Springfield Courthouse. Meanwhile, people are going to work in a sick building. Fenton said there are also smaller courthouses that should also be reviewed, including ones in Chicopee and Northampton. Aside from courthouses, he said, if there are large projects that have gone unfunded, roads, bridges, I could use the position's proximity to the government, to the governor, to advocate for that. For Fenton, the position in Boston would be all about Western Massachusetts. He said, if the governor's council isn't going to advocate for this, who will? This next article is by Ryan Fayray. Bay State Health's recent acquisition of Mercy Medical Center, set to become official on November 1, is making waves throughout the region as people scramble to prepare for what this will mean for health care in Western Mass. On the latest episode of So That Reminds Me, State Representative Carlos Gonzalez sat down with hosts Dennis Hackett and Tyler Garnett to discuss what is on the horizon in light of this announcement and how he plans to gather more information about the merger. As of press time, Gonzalez met with Bay State Health President and CEO Peter Banco to gain more clarity about the impact the merger may have and how the decision may affect personnel, services, and the role Mercy has in the region. He shared that he's also privately met with the Speaker of the State House of Representatives and is working with the Department of Public Health and personnel at Bay State to determine the best path forward following the announcement. We've been trying to make sure that we are in tune to what are the needs of that potential merger, but also more importantly, upon getting the notification, what changes may potentially see that can adversely affect the services of the personnel at Mercy, Gonzalez said. The Springfield Democrat foresees a bevy of potential health impacts hitting the area when the merger officially takes shape. He mentioned at the birthing center closing at Mercy and the overflow of people in the region's hospitals as potential concerns for people who need hospital services in a prompt manner. Sometimes we may have seen in the past a bulging of people going to emergency rooms across our hospital systems, and that may have a negative impact, Gonzalez said. And that's a 5-minute to 20-minute delay on providing medical attention to somebody in an emergency situation, which could, you know, cost lives. On the topic of whether he thinks the merger will prevent Mercy from shutting down, a concern delegates and residents have had in the past, Gonzalez said that mergers are like marriages, and many marriages end up in divorces, and change needs to happen. That's why it's important that we get answers directly on what they foresee are potential changes or challenges, and how can the state be impactful and find a system through this process, Gonzalez said. He noted that Bay State and Mercy are economic engines for the region in so many ways. whether it be through the birth centers or local pharmacies at Mercy. In that same breath, Gonzalez said the merger carries some potential drawbacks, such as a loss of jobs, a problem he said will hopefully be addressed in future discussions with hospital leadership. We hope that whatever bargaining rights doctors and nurses have at Mercy can continue to remain, Gonzalez said. He shared that his job as a state representative is to serve the people, and although some are excited about the merger, he wants to make sure it doesn't negatively impact residents in our region. I believe that government is for the people, by the people, Gonzalez says. Now is the prime time to be echoing your sentiments as to what you feel is a need. And if we can attach a cost to that can be obtained, then we need to work on those efforts. Readers can listen to the full podcast episode with Gonzalez by visiting thereminder.com/our-podcast. Festival of Art and Music Tent Event to Connect Local Artists by Trent Levakis out of East Hampton. Local independent band Elephant's Eyes will lead a festival of art and live music inside City Space's Blue Room in Old Town Hall on Saturday, May 16. The event will celebrate art, music, and multimedia in what band lead Tom Sinclair is calling a tent event for local artists and musicians. A lifelong artist and musician who first started performing in the region in the 1980s, Sinclair said the barrier of entry to get your work seen and finding opportunities to perform in public venues has been a long struggle with a lot of give and take. The reality of the scene he came up in and what exists today has led Sinclair to develop a mindset of, if you build it, they will come. Long story short is, for me, I do a lot of art and I think about things holistically and try and include like-minded people. I would much rather put on my own show and set up my own event that I feel like I have control over, said Sinclair. Kind of like that Andy Warhol thing, the exploding plastic inevitable, where you've got all this stuff happening that's kind of over the top, but it leaves people with something to kind of go away with. The Festival of Art and Music inside City Space's Blue Room will feature art exhibits, live music from local bands, local artist exhibits, and spoken word performances. The event is free and open to the public and will take place from 6 to 8 p.m. A suggested donation of $5 will be collected at the door. Sinclair said Elephant's Eye plays dozens of eclectic original songs along with an extensive set list of fun, engaging, and creating interpretations of well-known cover songs. The band's sound is described as amalgamation of the Beatles, Velvet Underground, and Bob Dylan. Elephant's Eye band is not an elephant, nor is it an eye. According to the band, it is a well-oiled professional band with human eyes, big hearts, and catchy melodies that will linger long after the show concludes. The night kicks off at 6 p.m. with Dr. James Hartley performing Symbols of the Modern Era, T.S. Eliot, and the Visual Art of Poetry. Hartley is a professor of economics at Holyoke Community College and has also taught multiple courses using the Great Books. Sinclair said his performance does a great job of making audiences reconsider different perspectives about T.S. Eliot's work. That's really important to me, how the words are almost visual and musical. He kind of gets your head going in some other way, said Sinclair about Hartley's performances. Following the performance will be Johnny Allen, also known or AKA Johnny Allen. From 6:30 to 7 p.m., Allen is a singer, writer, illustrator, storyteller, and immigrant from the Northampton-based band Big Bad Bollocks. The performance at the festival will include Aliens Squeezebox. He's just straight out of working-class Northern England, added Sinclair, who said Allen is a can't-miss performer. From 7 to 7:45 p.m., Kentucky Dave Chandler will step on stage and perform his blend of songwriting and art therapy. Sinclair said that Chandler's performance focuses on the healing powers of music, and this show is a great showcase of his talents. Closing the show from 7:45 to 9 p.m. will be Elephant's Eye Band. Sinclair said that during the group's performance, paintings will circle the stage with symbolisms. The art will serve as a backdrop while the band performs covers and some of its own music. The band is currently working on a new full-length vinyl album set to be released later this year. Sinclair said the mix of performers creates a multimedia space where art and music can be celebrated and indulged in. While there will be seating available for performances, Sinclair shared that attendees are encouraged to walk around the Blue Room and view the featured art while performers are on stage. Really, I'm liking the idea that it's sort of open-ended a little bit. It's not necessarily entertainment. It's more like we offer these ideas and you can sort of make your own conclusion, said Sinclair. He added that compared to shows of traditional venues or in the bar scene, this show will serve as an alternative way for performers to get their work out in front of the public. Sinclair said he hopes that this tent event can show local artists what is possible as a way to combat a perpetual feeling like the odds are against you. If you were just an up-and-coming band that just wanted to get some gigs, anything, it was so hard. So now I'm a teacher. I ended up getting married and having kids and trying to do the rock and roll thing that was not going to be supportive for the family. But I never, ever stopped making art and music. And now we just kind of want to put it together, what I call a tent show, where it's just we put some people together, and depending on the venue, we sort of conceptually think about it, Sinclair said. Honestly, the biggest thing is being able to include people and being able to sort of not make it hard to access. If someone is genuinely doing something that is real and is authentic, I feel like they should have a place to share their work somehow. Sinclair said he hopes the event can also help build up community of like-minded people through the connections made, potentially leading to a shift in how art scene operates locally. He credits City Space for embracing Elephant's Eyes Festival idea. It's the artist in me that wants to sort of communicate at that level. I think art communicates more than just one time looking at something, or music. It has a spiritual quality, and that's what I hope to ultimately unload on people. We have this positive thing that we want people to get something hopefully good out of it, said Sinclair. Elephant's Eye's performance will also feature its newest member, Eric Remschneider, a nationally acclaimed cellist who has worked with the Plain White Tees and Smashing Pumpkins on their 1993 album Siamese Dream. Sinclair said Remschneider is a stellar musician and has added great value to the band's work on its upcoming new album. Sinclair and his fellow bandmates, hopefully this festival of art and music can set a new trend moving forward and create spaces for artists to gather, connect, and share their passion for work. I'm hoping that we can kind of catch a break and get some momentum, get out there a little bit and spread what I believe is a positive thing to other people. It's not just Elephant's Eye where this tent show. So join us and see how you fit in, and maybe you'll bring some new people in and New Year's, and we can sort of just create a thing that is positive for everyone and not so selective or a one-of-a-kind deal, said Sinclair. I try to think outside of the box, do it yourself, make up these things, and people will say, oh, there is value there. This next article is by Tina Lesniak. Mayor presents overview of challenging fiscal year 27 budget. At the May 6 East Hampton City Council meeting, Mayor Salem Derby presented an overview of two proposed budgets for fiscal year 2027. One for if a $6.9 million override passes on June 9, and one for if it does not. He called both options difficult. While both show increases from fiscal year 26 budget of just under $62 million, the larger budget of $65.4 million demonstrates more level services, and the $62.5 million budget would mean significant cuts to personnel and services. The mayor did not elaborate on exactly what those cuts would look like during his budget presentation. The council voted to accept the budget presentation and move it to the Finance Committee, where it will be analyzed and discussed in great detail and then brought back to the full council for full approval before the start of the fiscal year, July 1. Derby called the coming year's budget the most consequential budget he hopes to ever have to create, with an eye toward improvements in coming years. He noted that the budget can't be fixed by ignoring the problems in it, and he hopes that everyone stays engaged in the process and asks the difficult questions. We don't have a lot of options, said Derby. It's really going to be an all-hands-on-deck effort. Derby also praised the department heads for their work in coming up with two budgets to share with his office, one that reflected what they needed and one that reflected significant cuts if the override fails. The mayor described the $65.4 billion budget as lean, but one that preserves much of the current levels of services and staffing. He described the $62.5 million options as severely cut budget, even though it appears as flat. However, due to rising costs, this budget would mean deep service reductions and would require moving $2.5 million from the General Stabilization Fund and would not be sustainable beyond fiscal year 27. The Finance Committee will hold a series of public hearings on the budgets over the next several weeks, broken up by the different department. The body encourages people to join and ask their questions. In a prior interview with Reminder Publishing, Derby said that the budget deficit has been exacerbated because of inflation costs, significant increases in special education and transportation costs, along with health insurance. Derby added that the override and additional city funding would help prevent mass layoffs and disruptions in city services. He also said that if the override passes, it would give East Hampton a little room to breathe so that they are not in the position of coming back with another override ask next year, allowing for the city to get through the near term without devastating cuts. Like I said, from my perspective, it's about finding more revenue and leaving no stone unturned. It's about cutting costs and trimming away things that we kind of don't need, Verby said. I think it's really important for us to shift our mindset. We're not going with the status quo. We're not going to do things that have always been done. We're going to innovate, find new ways to bring more money in, find new ways to save money, and find ways to elevate East Hampton so we can become the city that everyone wants to live in, but also can live in. The City Council will vote on the final budget in June after the June 9 override vote. Moving into Northampton. Northampton Garden Tour to Bloom, June 13th. And this is by Trent Levakis. With spring now in full force, 32nd annual Friends of Forbes Library Northampton Garden Tour will once again bloom for garden lovers across the region. The event returns Saturday, June 13, from 10 a.m. to 4 p.m. to give people the opportunity to support the library and explore six diverse and delightful home gardens across the community. The tour raises funds to support the city's historic library through a designed tour to inspire and educate with a variety of landscape styles, plants, and gardening methods on display. The event started 32 years ago as part of the celebration of activities that were planned for the then centennial of Forbes Library. The event has remained an annual community favorite over the years. Plant descriptions, volunteer guides, and master gardeners will be available at each garden to answer questions and educate the public about home gardening. The several locations on the tour will feature live music and plein air painting for enjoyment. And all gardens are located within 5 miles of the library. A map of the tour is provided after purchase of ticket. There's about 8 to 12 committee members who work all year to make this tour happen, and our priority is to have gardens that feel possible for the average gardener, tour chair Jody Rosenblum told Reminder Publishing. We also like to have some educational dimensions in that we're connected to the library. So we try and have a variety of gardens for a variety of gardening styles and abilities. Tickets are $20 if bought in advance and $25 on the day of the event. They are available online at friends.forbeslibrary.org. or in person through June 12 at Bay State Perennial Farm in Waitley, Cooper's Corner in Florence, State Street Fruit Store in Northampton, Sugarloaf Gardens in Sunderland, or at Forbes Library. Tickets purchased online can be picked up in person at Forbes during library hours from Thursday evening to Sunday morning on the week of the tour. Day of tickets are only sold at Forbes Library from 10 a.m. to 1 p.m. on June 13. Tickets provide garden sites and parking guidance, and attendees must provide their own transportation to all gardens on the tour. Carpooling and bicycling are encouraged. Each person, when you come, you can get a description of highlights written by the gardeners themselves.

0: This broadcast service is provided by Valley iRadio. The material being read is the copyright property of the publications being read. Access to this program is solely for persons who cannot read the original printed version due to a visual impairment or other disability. By continuing to listen, you confirm that you have such a condition.
1: A hub, helping people find jobs, stay in communication, and we've always supported things that are that the library budget may not cover, often some staff development training. So there's a wide range, Rosenblum said. Northampton Garden Tour t-shirts will also be available for $25 or two for $40 at the library and at the garden tour. All proceeds from the tour, raffle, and t-shirt sales benefit the Friends of Forbes Library Incorporated to support library programs, events, and projects that could not otherwise be funded. Proceeds from the garden tour provide significant source of funding for the library each year that we use towards projects that better serve our community, Forbes Library Director Lisa Downing told Reminder Publishing. I know how hard the committee works to raise those funds, and I am so grateful to them and to everyone that comes out and supports the tour. Refreshments and raffle opportunities will be available during the tour, including a wooden garden bench and other gift cards in support of local businesses. Rosenblum said that the event has grown over time to the point where about a third of yearly attendees are visitors from the greater New England region. Word gets out, but we have a great reputation, she said. We would say two-thirds of the people who come to the tour are local, and many of them are parent-child combos. And I'm talking like 60-year-old bringing their 80-year-old parent because it's a really nice way to spend time with your elders. Many of them really appreciate the gardens. Rosenblum said the event is great for social connection during what is typically a nice spring day. She added that all the gardens are fairly accessible for a variety of mobility needs. She shared that attendees should keep in mind that the event is not always as fun for little kids. For more details on this year's tour garden, visit friends.forbeslibrary.org/events. I know that the committee members love to garden and love supporting the library. Forbes is a very unique and special community service. We tend to get community organizations or others connected with gardening involved through sponsorship, and it promotes gardening and it supports the event. It's a win-win-win, said Rosenblum. I think that it's something active and gets people outside. It's not big competition. It's come and relax, learn something, and see something beautiful. I know I have learned much from my fellow gardeners and from seeing different neighborhoods featured in the tour. And I think everybody feels more comfortable about the experience they have enjoying a garden on a lovely day. TransHealth celebrates 5th anniversary of care. TransHealth, the only independent nonprofit healthcare organization in the U.S., devoted solely to serving transgender and gender diverse communities, marked its 5th anniversary on May 4th. Based in Northampton, the Healthcare Center stands proudly as a lifeline for Massachusetts and Greater New England amidst growing federal attacks on healthcare for trans youth and adults. When we first opened, our mission was to lead the way with trans-led model of care that expanded access to healthcare for our community, said CEO Joe Irwin, RN, BSN. In just 5 years, the land

0: landscape has shifted dramatically, but we haven't lost focus on why we're here and who we're here for. In celebrating this milestone, we stand proudly in service to our community, patients, in celebration of its 5th anniversary, Trans Health will host a Freedom to Be Ourselves annual benefit on Saturday, May 16 at 7:30 p.m. at the Academy of Music in Northampton. The event will feature speakers from Trans Health, an awards ceremony celebrating local trans community leaders, and a fireside chat with social media star and advocate Mercury Stardust, widely known as the Trans Handy Mama. Trans Handy Ma'am. Everything we do at Trans Health is centered on holistic care for our patients, said Irwin. And that includes opportunities for joy and coming together in community. We hope this event inspires resiliency and a feeling of refuge for the moment we all find ourselves in. Since opening its doors in 2021, Trans Health has grown to serve over 3,000 medical and mental health patients and thousands more through their community services and programming. In that same time, access to medically necessary health care for trans and gender diverse youth has come under growing attack. Last year, the Supreme Court Scametti decision greenlit state-level bans on trans health care for youth across the country. Further attacks have escalated on the federal level, with Centers for Medicare and Medicaid Services proposing new rules that, if implemented, would block all Medicare and Medicaid funding to hospitals that provide trans-related health care for patients under the age of 19. These attacks are based in cruelty and are indicative of government overreach into the rights of families to make health care decisions with their own providers, said Irwin. The care we provide is proven, medically necessary, and backed by every major medical organization in the country, and we are unwavering in our commitment to this care. Trans Health has seen an influx in families seeking their services over recent months. Numerous families have relocated from states with hostile policies towards trans people in Massachusetts in order to seek care with Trans Health. Just within Massachusetts, many families and patients are traveling from all sides of the state to Trans Health as other healthcare organizations and providers have ceased care in the face of mounting political pressure and financial concern. We are doing everything we possibly can to meet the moment and to make sure those who need this vital care have access to it, said Mel DeSilva, Vice President of Development and External Affairs. This is a massive undertaking, and to make it possible, we need support from our communities and allies on every level. Tickets to Trans Health Freedom to Be Ourselves annual benefit event can be purchased at the Academy of Music website. Over 100 free tickets have already been provided to trans health patients and those belonging to the trans and gender diverse community. Those who cannot attend are encouraged to make a donation to support the Trans Health critical work. Massachusetts Sheep and Woolcraft Fair celebrates 50 years. This is from Cummington. The Massachusetts Sheep and Woolcraft Fair Committee announced that the 50th annual Massachusetts Sheep and Woolcraft Fair will also mark the final chapter of this cherished event. After half a century of celebrating fiber arts, sheep herding, and rural heritage, organizers have made the difficult decision to conclude the fair following this milestone year. Founded in 1976, the Massachusetts Sheep and Woolcraft Fair has grown into a beloved regional tradition, drawing thousands of visitors, artisans, farmers, and fiber enthusiasts from across New England and beyond. Known for its vibrant marketplace, sheep sharing demonstrations, workshops, and community spirit, the fair has played a vital role in preserving and promoting the region's agricultural and craft traditions. This 50th fair is both a celebration and a farewell, said Lisa Datchinger, co-chair of the MSWCF. We are incredibly proud of what this event has meant to so many people over the years. While it's bittersweet to say goodbye, we are committed to making this final fair the most memorable one yet. The 50th Massachusetts Sheep and Woolcraft Fair will feature many of the traditions attendees have come to love, including live sheep shearing and herding demonstrations, fiber art demonstrations and hand-on activities, a curated marketplace of local wool, yarn, and handcrafted goods, livestock exhibitions and educational displays, food vendors, and family-friendly entertainment. Organizers are also planning special commemorative events and exhibits to honor the fair's rich history and the generations of farmers, artisans, and volunteers who have contributed to its success. The decision to conclude the fair was made after careful consideration of evolving logistic challenges, volunteer capacity, and long-term sustainability. The committee expressed deep gratitude to the community for its decades of support. We hope this final gathering will be a time for reflection, connection, and celebration, added Datchinger. Whether you've been attending for years or joining us for the first time, we invite everyone to be part of this historic farewell. The 50th and final Massachusetts Sheep and Woodcraft Fair will take place on May 23 and 24 at the Cummington Fairgrounds in Cummington. For more information, including event details and schedules, visit masheepwool.org. or follow facebook.com/MASheepwoolCraftFair. And it looks time we do have a little bit of time to read an article in the dining and entertainment section. New theater group introduces itself with first production by Trent Levakis. In an effort to bring fresh, queer, and gender diverse stories to the local theater scene, a new theater group, Why It's Gonna Be, has formed here in Western Massachusetts. The group, which started in the fall, is gearing up for its first production, the dark comedy Legoland, which will run at City Space from May 22nd to the 31st. Founder, actor, and president of Why It's Gotta Be, Devin Dumas, told Reminder Publishing that he, along with fellow peers who are now on the board of the new group, saw a gap in consistent productions related to queer and gender diverse stories and thought, why not fill this need with a fresh new group committed to offering just that. We really just wanted to create a consistent space for queer theater, for new theater, for gender diverse theater that we weren't really seeing in the area, said Dumas. And that's not at anyone else. There's absolutely wonderful theater in the area, like K&E does great stuff. East Hampton Theater Company does great stuff. Exit 7 does great stuff. But some of us found ourselves in a position where we always seem to be waiting to see who would announce the next queer-based show, or the next gender-diverse show, or the next new thing, rather than something that has been done several times before. So I grabbed a couple of people that I was close with and was like, hey, why don't we just make something that's consistent for that? So we did. Dumas explained that he wanted the mission and goals of the group to be clear and present in its name. I came up with it because I'm 27 and I'm very vocal about wanting to see queer relationships expressed healthy in media. And I was often asked, oh, well, why is it gotta be gay? Why is it gotta be queer? Why is it gotta be trans? Why is it gotta be all these things? And you get so tired of hearing that, to a point that it almost like how queer used to be a slur and we reclaimed it as an identity. I'm almost reclaiming that for us now. You can't tell us why it's gotta be anymore, because that's the whole point now. Why it's got to be queer, because that's our whole thing, said Dumas. With that said, Dumas said the group feel that the best way to kick things off is with a production of Jacob Richman's dark comedy Legoland. The play tells the story of Penny and Ezra Lamb, siblings who have been homeschooled in a hippie colony their whole lives and dying to get out. After a failed attempt of connection in Walmart, the commune is busted and the siblings, each seething with repression, are enrolled in Catholic private school where they are instant social outcasts. A cross-continental adventure ensues for the two siblings through this irreverently dark story, bursting with originality, bringing audiences along for the ride in an engaging fashion as the Liam siblings are prying for connection any way they can. Legoland opens at City Stage on City Space on Friday, May 22nd at 7:30 p.m. The rest of the shows will take place on May 23rd at 2 p.m. and 7:30 p.m., May 24 at 2 p.m., May 29 at 7:30 p.m., May 30th at 2 and 7, and on May 31st at 2 p.m. The show does contain adult language, according to the organizers. General tickets are $25 and available for purchase online at White, that's WIGBTHEATER.org. That brings us to the end of today's reading of The Reminder, Hampshire County Edition. This is Dolly, and I hope you have a good rest of the week.
1: Hi, I'm Linda. I'll be reading a magazine article from Good Housekeeping Magazine, January-February 2026 issue. Feel better this week. Forget lofty resolutions that never seem to stick. Each week, zero in on one area of your well-being and take one small daily step toward feeling stronger, calmer, and more energized. These simple, expert-backed habits spanning nutrition, sleep, exercise, and stress will add up faster than you think. Your focus is sleep. Day one, bathe before bed. About 75 to 90 minutes before you plan to go to bed, soak in a warm tub or stand in a steamy shower for a bit. The warm water initially raises your body temperature, and then as the water cools down or you get out, that helps promote sleep onset. says Sarah Silverman, PSYD, a behavioral sleep medicine specialist. Research suggests that you sleep more soundly when your body is allowed to cool down slightly during the night, so don't keep your bedroom too warm. Day 2, try amber lighting. Consider switching to an orange or red-toned light bulb in a lamp or two. These colors are less mentally stimulating than white and can trigger natural melatonin production, says Silverman. You can also look for color-changing bulbs, which connect with an app that lets you choose their color, or try a salt lamp with an amber glow. Also, turn smartphone, laptop, and tablet screens to a nighttime setting that dims them to a yellowish hue, and stop using them about an hour before you want to sleep. Day 3, toss old pillows. You should replace your pillow at least every 2 years, as it can harbor dust mites, pet dander, dead skin cells, and mold, all of which can trigger allergy symptoms that may lead to poor sleep. Plus, a pillow that has lost its shape or become lumpy can increase your risk of developing neck, shoulder, or upper back pain. Day 4, lean on lavender. Often used in aromatherapy to help calm the mind and ease stress. Lavender also may help you drift off, says sleep specialist Raj Dasgupta, MD. Try using lavender oil in a diffuser or dabbing some on your wrists. If you are sensitive to the smell or your skin is easily irritated, consider drinking a cup of lavender tea as you're winding down. Day 5, picture yourself on the beach. A short nature meditation before bed can help create peaceful feelings that may help lull you to sleep. Close your eyes and spend a moment visualizing a calming, pleasant environment such as a forest, a beach, or a mountain scene. Focus on slowing your breathing as you immerse yourself in the imagined picture, thinking about your senses. What do you see, hear, smell, and feel? Exercise. Day 1. Embrace a beginner's mindset. It's tempting to stick with what we know, but there are benefits to being a novice. Trying something new expands your neural pathways, which helps you stay sharp, says Catherine Smerling, PhD, LCSW, a psychotherapist and the author of Learning to Play Again. Whether it's pickleball or snowshoeing, a novel activity may also spark excitement and motivation to keep moving. Day 2, apply the 10% rule. No matter your fitness level, gradual progression will safely and effectively get you where you want to go, says Sabrina Joe, PhD, Director of Science and Research for the American Council on Exercise. She suggests increasing the time spent doing an activity or the intensity of the activity by about 10% every week until you reach your goal. Day 3, set kind goals. Did a daily 5:30 a.m. workout make you exhausted? How can you tweak your goal so it's more doable and joyful? Kind goals break the cycle of overwork and create a space for progress and self-care, says Amina Altai, an executive coach and the author of The Ambition Trap. Day 4, build more muscle. Muscle strength plays a crucial role in stability, injury prevention, and healthy weight and metabolism, says NASM certified personal trainer Kristen Crockett. Plus, studies show that it can support good balance to reduce the risk of falls. Start with a mix of body weight exercises today. Things like push-ups, squats, calf raises, lunges, planks, and pull-ups. As you gain strength, you can add resistance bands or weights to the moves. Day 5, stretch after you brush your teeth. Daily stretching feels incredible and has tons of body benefits. It can improve your flexibility and posture to reduce the risk of injury and alleviate muscle tension, and it helps increase blood flow to promote recovery after exercise, says Vaughn Gray, NASM CPT, a personal trainer in New York City. Make it part of your routine by pairing a stretch session with another action you always do, like brushing your teeth. Stress. Day 1, touch grass. Spending time outdoors is associated with improved attention span and cognitive function, as well as reduced feelings of stress and depression. If you live in a busy area, look for an urban green space like a community garden, a park, or a tree-lined street, says Katya Campbell, the general manager and fitness director at Mountain Trek Health Reset Retreat in British Columbia. As long as you can find aspects of nature, you'll foster many of its beneficial effects on your body, such as reduced blood pressure and anxiety. Take a beat. Day 2. No, you don't need to respond to texts right away. Instant replies trap us in reactive mode, which is both exhausting and unsustainable, says Paul Leonardi, PhD, a professor of technology management at the University of California, Santa Barbara, and the author of Digital Exhaustion. Slowing your replies lets you reclaim your rhythm and respond when your mind and your energy are ready, plus a slower response that is well thought out and contains a good level of detail is more satisfying for the recipient and helps avoid lots of back and forth messages, adds Leonardi. Day 3, start a gratitude journal. Research suggests that feeling thankful is an effective way to improve mental well-being, sleep quality, and heart health, and could even help you live longer. To get into a gratefulness groove, try this writing prompt from Judy Ho, PhD, a clinical neuropsychologist and the author of Stop Self-Sabotage. Jot down kind thoughts about 3 people in your life. Day 4, think about your breath. Regularly engaging in slow breathing exercises can reduce measures of the body's stress response, including cortisol levels and blood pressure, research shows. In fact, the use of controlled breathing techniques in yoga is one reason a single yoga session can reduce stress reactivity. If you don't have time for a yoga class today, focus on breathing slowly and deeply for a few minutes. Day 5, do nothing. Overstimulation, whether because you check your phone constantly or never make time to be alone, is a common cause of energy drain. Schedule me time so it becomes a priority, whether you spend 10 minutes sipping tea in solitude, take a 30-minute solo walk, or watch an hour of TV, you'll benefit from having a little time just for yourself. Nutrition. Day 1, rethink convenience foods. Sit down and pinpoint your food prep time sucks, then brainstorm healthy time-saving solution. For instance, rotisserie chicken can be a great protein option when you're busy. Pre-cut vegetables and fruit making snacking way easier, and low-sodium canned foods can save the day when you need a nutritious side dish. Even if a food isn't perfect, it can be much healthier than a takeout order. Day 2, use the 5-4-3-2-1 method. When buying food for the week, choose 5 vegetables, 4 fruits, 3 proteins, 2 sauces or spreads, 1 carbohydrate, and 1 treat meal, as well as staples like milk, butter, and flour. Those who have tried it say this strategy lowered their food costs and let them mix and match to make new healthy and delicious dishes. Day 3, be a smart snacker. Well-balanced snacks can provide extra nutrients and an energy boost. Prioritize combos with protein and fiber, like veggies with hummus or fruit with nut butter, or consider crunching chickpeas, popcorn, or nuts for a fiber-filled handful that'll slow the rise in your blood sugar. Day 4, prioritize protein every day. Protein helps repair and build muscle tissue, and it's part of the structure of your bones, cartilage, skin, and blood, says Samantha Cassidy, MSRD, the founder of Sam's Plate and co-author of Sugar Shock. It also helps produce immune cells that fight infections. The minimum guideline is to eat 0.8 grams of protein per kilogram of body weight daily, but many adults do better with 1.2 to 1.6 grams per kilogram. Greek yogurt, eggs, canned salmon, steamed lentils, frozen edamame, frozen shrimp, and canned chickpeas are good quick picks. Day 5, track your sugar intake. Added sugar is often hidden in items like condiments, as well as some drinks and yogurts. Over time, an excess of added sugar can increase your risk of chronic conditions like heart disease. So the American Heart Association recommends that women have no more than 25 grams daily. Read the labels on the food you eat and be mindful of the added sugars they contain.
2: Hi, this is John Sullivan from the West Springfield Lions Club. We are here to serve the community, and you are listening to Valley Eye Radio.
3: Hello, I'm Zoe, and today I'm reading Feel Good articles from the May 11th, 2026 issue of Woman's World magazine. Once again, we're going to start with the Solve It Yourself mystery, pay extra attention because, you know, maybe you can solve it yourself. We're going to have the answer at the end of the recording. Now, this one is called The Faulty Clasp Mystery. The fragrance of freshly baked cookies made Sharon's mouth water as she walked into her best friend's kitchen. "I'm so excited about our big family reunion for Mother's Day," Nancy gushed. "All of my grandchildren arrived yesterday." She paused. "But one thing is bothering me. I can't find my antique gold bracelet." "Oh no, that's awful," Sharon patted Nancy's shoulder in sympathy. "I feel so sick about losing it. That bracelet's been in my family for generations. Yesterday you told me the clasp was broken. Maybe it fell off?" Nancy shook her head. "I don't think so. I put it in my jewelry box for safekeeping, but this morning it was gone. Who would have taken it?" "I don't know. Only my grandchildren are here, and I know it wasn't one of them." Sharon hoped that was true. The youngsters acted like they cared about their grandmother, but Sharon knew that appearances could sometimes be deceiving. She decided to have a word with them. Genevieve, Mark, and Brad were watching TV in the den. Nancy often talked about them, so Sharon knew quite a bit about their lives. Genevieve was a junior in college, Mark had just started a new job, and Brad bought a condo last month. It was possible that any of them took the jewelry to help pay their expenses. "Your grandmother can't find her gold bracelet. Have you seen it?" Three surprised faces quickly looked at each other before turning back to Sharon. Genevieve shook her head. "Graham didn't say anything about it. We just got here yesterday, and we've been together the whole time," Mark said. Brad shifted on the couch. "Has she looked for it? Maybe we can help." Sharon watched as they spoke. They all seemed to be telling the truth, but it seemed as if they were hiding something. As she looked from one face to the next, she understood what had happened. And the mystery was written by Alice Benson. And your question is, where was the bracelet? We will reveal the answer to you after the rest of the stories. Next up is A Winged Message from Mom by Marla Adams Eggert in Escondido, California. My dear mother-in-law Vivian passed away 3 years ago at the age of 93. Vivian was a single mother who raised two young boys on her own when her husband passed away. She was an accomplished artist and supported her family by doing illustrations for magazines and newspaper ads. Not long after her death, my husband traveled across the country to pack up her belongings and have them shipped from New Jersey to Southern California. He had selected a reputable shipping company, but sadly the shipper lost all but one of the boxes. A search proved fruitless, and they had no valid reason for the box. A search proved fruitless, and they had no valid reason for the loss. So many of the heirlooms, treasures, photos, and paintings were lost forever. Fortunately, my husband had a small amount of space in his suitcase before flying home. Something told him to fill that space with a few of the most treasured items. This included a series of 100-year-old love letters from his late grandparents to each other from before they were married. He also packed one of Vivian's and our favorite paintings, an award-winning landscape with a white egret. Last year, my husband needed major surgery at age 66. After a week's hospital stay, he was released to finish recuperating at home. It is no coincidence that when we pulled into our driveway from the hospital, lo and behold, a beautiful white egret was standing in our yard. It was truly a sign sent from above, letting us know that we are not alone and Vivian is watching over us. This was such a memorable emotional moment that gave us peace during a time when we both were searching for meaning, reassurance, and direction. Next, we've got The Love of Children from Teresa Ambert in Anderson, California. When I was teaching Sunday school, 8-year-olds at my church, a new girl named Zoe came into the classroom. After a few minutes, I looked at her and saw that she was crying hard, but silently. "My daddy died last night," she said. I later learned it had been a month since his passing, but to her young heart, it was still painfully fresh. None of the other kids in the class knew Zoe, but without my prompting, they joined me in gathering around her with comforting words, prayers, and hugs. One girl noticed we didn't have any Kleenex for her, so she went to the two connected classrooms and searched every drawer until she found some. Before long, Zoe felt good enough that she suggested we all play a game together. We can learn much from the kindness of children and how they care for others. Their heart and love towards the hurting child inspired me. Now from Kelly B. Gormley, she turned her passion into a mission to help new moms. Moved by the challenges young single moms face, Ellen Kogstad took action, launching an organization dedicated to giving extra love, support, and resources to moms in need. What are they going to do? Ellen Kogstad thought as she looked around the OB ward at a Chicago hospital. In the early 1980s, Ellen served as a 20-something volunteer outreach worker through her church every Monday. She helped new mothers who had delivered babies over the weekend. She often witnessed young, single teenagers becoming mothers, and her heart always went out to them. They all seemed so frightened, she thought, knowing the stress and insecurity they would face with a new baby and scarce resources. I have to do something to help these vulnerable young ladies. A mission takes shape. With an under-resourced social work department at the hospital, Ellen started following up with discharged young moms and visiting their homes, focusing on those under 21. She would visit their houses with essential supplies like blankets, diapers, and baby formula, all packed into the trunk of her car. Word spread about Ellen's work, and people and businesses in her community began donating diapers and other supplies. Ellen's church even offered some space for her operation, which she quickly outgrew. The project kept growing, and in 1983, Ellen founded the nonprofit New Moms, newmoms.org, and she began serving even more mothers in need up to age 24 in the Chicago area. When Ellen visited the homes of young new moms, she saw many sad and often shocking situations. She remembers one mom who had triplets at 20 years old. The baby's father wasn't involved, and she had no nearby family. She met some moms living in basement apartments with dirt floors, and one young woman even had no plumbing. Ellen also met teen moms who faced being thrown out of their parents' houses with no support. But despite all the hardship, Ellen knew she was making a difference and that New Moms was saving lives. "Thank you. I don't have anyone to talk to," one mom told Ellen. "I'd have to give up my baby if it weren't for you." Wow, I have to keep this going, Ellen thought, feeling more motivated than ever to continue her mission. There has to be more we can do. Soon after, Ellen launched Bright Endeavors, a store run by new moms that creates handmade candles. I can employ moms at the store to give them job opportunities and learn new skills. Building a support system. As the organization continued growing, Ellen stood in awe of all the ways it was able to help women in need. New Moms helped Felina Price, a 24-year-old single mother of two young children, get a job with Bright Endeavors and earn an online degree program for cybersecurity. "It's been helpful to make a better life for me and my kids," Felina says. Another, Eliza Melendez, had run away from home at age 16. At age 18, Eliza had a baby and was facing eviction when she saw a flyer for New Moms at a laundromat. The nonprofit soon set her up in an apartment with another young mom, and they helped her learn to budget, grocery shop, and plan meals. Eliza quickly gained a sense of determination and has since earned a PhD in psychology. Later, she reconnected with Ellen and now serves as a New Moms board member. That's the beauty of this program. It gives women who don't have other means to have a place to call home, Eliza says. I took the life lessons that I learned and catapulted my life in the other direction. Today, more than four decades later, New Moms has served thousands of moms in need with housing, beneficial job training, and other support services. Last year alone, New Moms helped 383 moms and 452 children. As for Ellen, she looks back on her 43 years of helping young moms and is grateful for all the people who have stepped up and volunteered to help other women in need. "I've always been interested in women's issues and children. It became rooted in me," says Ellen. "There's amazing work happening in the lives of these women. So many of them just go off and soar." And last up before the mystery reveal, it's the Everyday Hero segment from Bill Holton. This single mom turned her loss into love. After her husband's sudden passing, Katie Bonnell felt alone, But with a baby to raise, Katie soon found strength she never knew she had to help others. Katie Bunnell stood in her new Lehigh, Utah home, cradling her baby girl, Callie. Everything's going so well, she thought. But that night, her husband, Byron, had a stroke and tragically passed in his sleep. For months, Katie lived in a fog of grief. With no life insurance and a baby to care for, she had to sell her house and move. To keep the lights on, Katie turned her living room into a beauty salon, and with the money she earned and help from her family, she managed to barely stay afloat. Then one day, her mother-in-law, Deanne, offered an idea. "Have you thought about going to college?" Katie laughed. "College is for smart people," she scoffed. "You are smart," Deanne insisted. "I'll enroll with you." As Katie tucked Callie in bed that night, she realized, "I have to try. For her." Katie and Deanne enrolled in the same general education classes and studied together. "Maybe mommy is smart," she cooed to her little girl. Deanne went into nursing while Katie studied business. After 2.5 years, she graduated with a 3.8 GPA. Along the way, Katie met many other single moms striving for better futures. Once she found her footing, she decided it was time to give back. Remembering a grant she'd received from a widow's scholarship, Katie created the Live Your Dream Foundation, liveyourdreamfoundation.org, and held 5Ks, water rafting races, and a golf tournament to raise money to help single moms with tuition. One recipient was Erica Hammond, a single mom studying special education. "I'm not just helping you, I'm helping all the kids you will help in the future," Katie told her. Another young mom, Eva Calvillo, dreamed of becoming a social worker. With 2 Live Your Dream Foundation scholarships, she earned her degree and now works in hospitals and schools. Her salary has doubled, and she's preparing to build a home. "I owe Katie so much," she says. "She helped show my kids dreams can come true." Over the past 16 years, Katie has helped hundreds of moms, from widows to women rebuilding after abuse. "You got this," reads the bracelet she gives each recipient. Many break down in tears, moved that someone finally believes in them. Each Mother's Day, Katie and scholarship recipients assemble over 400 gift baskets for moms in the program. "They deserve it," says Katie. "They are building better lives for themselves and their families." All right, and now before we wrap up, we've got a return to the Solve It Yourself mystery. Were you able to solve it yourself? Let's take a look at what really happened to that bracelet with the faulty clasp. The solution is, drumroll, the grandchildren overheard their grandmother telling Sharon that the clasp was broken, so they took the bracelet to a jeweler to be repaired as a gift for Mother's Day. Nancy was thrilled to have her bracelet returned and touched by her grandchildren's thoughtfulness. Hooray. And that is all for now. I am Zoe, and thank you for listening to Valley Eye Radio and this recording of the Feel Good Articles from Women's World Magazine, May 11th, 2026. See you later. And that is it for this recording of the Feel Good Articles from Women's World Magazine, the May 11th, 2026 issue. I'm Zoe. 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
1: Hi, I'm Linda. I'll be reading a magazine article from Reader's Digest magazine, March-April 2025 issue, My Lucky Day, 6 Tales of Good Fortune Sure to Make You Smile, by Carolyn Fanning and Andy Simmons. Perfect timing. Tuan Pham was feeling pretty good about himself as he approached the 12-mile mark of the Long Beach Half Marathon in Southern California. The run on October 15, 2023 was the 47-year-old's 7th such event, and he couldn't wait to celebrate at the finish line with his teenage son, who had raced ahead. Pham took another step or two, and that was the last thing he remembers. He can't recall staggering or falling face first to the ground, where he lay motionless as runners skirted him. He had no pulse, nor was he breathing. 3 blocked arteries had conspired to do him in. He was clinically dead. If he didn't get help soon, he'd be officially dead. The American Heart Association says the odds of surviving a cardiac arrest outside of a hospital are less than 12%. Pham's only chance of survival was if someone, say, a cardiologist, happened to pass by. Well, just as Pham hit the ground, Ryan Chu, a cardiothoracic surgeon from Memorial Care Long Beach Medical Center, was leaving a restaurant a few feet away. Dr. Chu immediately recognized what was happening. He ran to Pham's side and began chest compressions. He enlisted the help of a bystander who took over on compressions while Dr. Chu called his hospital and told them to prepare an operating room and gather a surgical team stat. They had an emergency on their hands. Minutes later, an ambulance arrived. Medics scooped up Pham and sped him away to the hospital with Dr. Chu following in his own car. The triple bypass surgery that Dr. Chu performed was a success, and Pham is alive and well, well enough to return to the route of the Long Beach Half Marathon and pick up where he left off. "I'm that guy," he told the Long Beach Post. "I'm going back and finishing the last 2 miles." Pham likely wouldn't have had that opportunity if Providence hadn't stepped in. After brunch, Chu's friend asked him to linger a few minutes so they could take in the ocean view. If Chu had left the restaurant when he'd intended, he would never have witnessed Pham falling. "I can't believe the one guy, the first guy to see me fall, to show up and give me help, was a cardiac surgeon," Pham told the Post. "What are the odds?" Wrong number, right man. Brenda Rivera of Augusta, Georgia, was reading the New International version of the Bible when Philippians 2:3 caught her eye. The verse was more than a beautiful sentiment. It was a guide to life that she could relate to. She grabbed her phone and typed in the words to text to a friend. Before she could finish, work intruded and she put her phone aside. She wouldn't get around to pushing send until later that evening. In Dayton, Ohio, some 700 miles away, Isaiah Stearns was frustrated. He had just bought a cell phone with a new plan. He got home, only to learn that the number didn't work. He rushed out the door, drove back to the store, and got a phone with a number that actually worked. 30 minutes after returning home, he received his first text. It read, "Do nothing out of selfish ambition or vain conceit. Rather, in humility, value others above yourselves." It made him smile. He tapped back, "Amen to that." And then he added, "Who is this?" In a mistake that would change both their lives, Rivera had meant to send the text to a friend whose number now belonged to Stearns. She sent back an apology. He responded, "We've never met, but by the looks of your text, I can see that you love God. That's awesome." Then he wondered if they could talk on the phone. So they were talking every day, and a budding friendship blossomed into love. But the two had yet to meet in person. Rivera's mother, who coincidentally lived near Stearns in Ohio, offered to meet him first and report back. Over dinner, the two laughed and chatted. He shared his backstory, and she answered his questions about her daughter. "On a scale of 1 to 10, what is he?" Rivera asked when she and her mother caught up by phone, according to the Today Show. "An 11. Her mother shouted, "You're going to marry this guy." And she did. 4 months after that mistaken text in 2009, Rivera and Stearns were engaged, and in 2010 they were married. They now have 6 children together. So if Rivera hadn't been suddenly swamped with work, if the phone company hadn't made a mistake, if Stearns hadn't quickly fixed the mistake, they would never have known that the other existed. And if Rivera's mother hadn't happened to live close enough to Isaiah for her to size him up in person, Brenda may never have had the courage to meet him. Rivera, now Brenda Rivera Stearns, told England's Mirror that when people learn how they met and all the happenstance that went into it, they're always so surprised. They think we should be in a Hallmark movie. The best seat in the house. As 18,000-plus hockey fans filed into Climate Pledge Arena for the Seattle Kraken's first ever home game in October 2022, Brian Hamilton, the assistant equipment manager for the visiting Vancouver Canucks, lay out the team's hockey sticks, masks, and bottled water. As he did so, he noticed he didn't notice the woman, Nadia Pavlovsky, who took the seat directly behind him. Nor did she pay much attention to him. That would change soon enough. Halfway through the action, Pavlovsky's eyes locked into something peculiar on the man sitting with the Canucks players. Through the arena glass, she spotted an ugly-looking mole on the back of Hamilton's neck, reddish and raised with an irregular border. She had seen plenty like it as a hospital volunteer and soon-to-be medical student. It was a cancerous melanoma. She was sure of it. What she wasn't sure of was how to approach Hamilton. It's so uncomfortable to have something on your body pointed out, she told the Seattle Times, but she knew she had to say something. As Hamilton lingered near the ice between periods, Pavlovsky, decked in Kraken gear, wrapped on the glass, typed a message on her phone and held the screen against the barrier. The mole on the back of your neck looks like it might be cancerous. You might want to go see a doctor. Hamilton glanced at the brightly lit message for only a second. That's weird, he thought, walking away. He uneasily rubbed the back of his neck. A few days later, he visited the Canucks doctor, who agreed that the mole looked alarming and ordered a biopsy. It came back positive. A stage 2 malignant melanoma, life-threatening if left unattended. Hamilton had the cancerous mole removed, and his prognosis is excellent. She took me out of a slow fire, says Hamilton. The words out of the doctor's mouth were, if I ignored that for 4 to 5 years, I wouldn't be here. The two connected at the next Canucks-Kraken matchup, where Hamilton was able to thank his guardian angel in person and tell her that this mom loves her. No thanks were necessary, Pavlovsky told The Athletic. It was just one moment in our lives where we crossed paths at the right time. Finding Mom. Sue Cleaver never thought she'd meet her birth mother. Cleaver, an actress known for her 20-year run on the British soap opera Coronation Street, had been adopted as a newborn into a family that loved her and that she loved back. All she knew about her adoption was her birth mother's name, Leslie Sizer Grieve, and that she was born in North London. She didn't need to know any more, but she still sometimes struggled with her identity. It was hard never seeing myself in another person, Cleaver wrote in her memoir, A Work in Progress. All that changed when she was in her early 20s. As a young actress, Cleaver landed a role in a production of Oedipus Rex. A castmate, Michael N. Harbour, couldn't take his eyes off her. My God, he said to a stage manager, she's a spitting image of my wife when I met her. The two actors got to talking at a cast dinner party and hit it off. I was completely obsessed with him and fascinated by his family. I wasn't sure why, Cleaver writes. Harbour asked Cleaver where she was from. North London, she told him, a little town called Barnet. Then, an eyebrow raised, he asked her birthday. September 2nd, 1963, she responded. Harbour had to take a deep breath. Cleaver's story matched. He was convinced that of his wife, Leslie Sizer Grieve. As a teenager, Grieve had put her newborn daughter, whom she'd named Claire, up for adoption. 5 years later, she married Harbour, and they had two daughters together. After speaking with his wife, Harbour visited Cleaver's apartment to share the news. At first, she was skeptical. Armed with the knowledge of her mother's unusual middle name, she decided to quiz Harbour. Your name is Claire Grieve. Your mother is Leslie Sizer Grieve, he correctly answered. Cleaver was overwhelmed. She was also thrilled. She allowed Harbour to arrange for birth mother and daughter to meet at a hotel. When Grieve opened the door, both stepped forward and hugged without saying a word. Neither of us knew quite how to deal with it. It was like falling in love, says Cleaver. Coincidences with co-stars didn't stop with Harbour. Helen Wirth, also on Coronation Street, is godmother to Cleaver's half-sister and a longtime friend of Grieve's. She's dropped things into conversation, such as, you were so like Leslie in that last scene, Cleaver says. Surviving a flood and finding love. Getting caught in a flood is no one's idea of a lucky day unless you're Justin and Jessica Walker. It was August 2004. Jessica, then a Virginia Commonwealth University student, was waiting outside the campus gym, her ride home nowhere to be seen. Justin walked out and offered a ride and shelter from the increasing downpour, a remnant of Tropical Storm Gaston, which was wreaking havoc in Richmond, Virginia. She recognized him from orientation a few days before. I was like, okay, maybe he's hitting on me, Jessica later told WTVR, but it was raining buckets, so she accepted. Buckets turned to barrels as Justin, new to Richmond, made a wrong turn onto Main Street, landing the two in bumper-to-bumper traffic, crippled by rising flood waters and abandoned cars. Just when the two thought their luck couldn't get worse, a wave crested over Justin's car, flooding the engine and sending rainwater through the air. Vents. Suddenly, the water was up to their laps and rising. It was time to move. Justin grabbed her door handle and, in one fell swoop, opened Jessica's door and shoved her out of the car. Battling rushing water and debris, the two made it to the steps of a nearby train station. They spent the next few hours helping others to safety inside the station until Amtrak sent a train to carry the stranded to higher ground. Shivering in wet clothes, sharing a measly half sandwich and a beer, Justin and Jessica's connection crackled. I'm one of those people who needs a sign, and I thought, daggone, if God isn't giving me a sign right now, I'm a fool, says Jessica, and I knew this is the man I'm going to marry. If Justin hadn't made a wrong turn, the two likely would have skirted the flood and may never have spoken again. Instead, 4 years later, Justin and Jessica were married. I lost a car but gained a wife, says Justin. The lottery. Games of chance are by their very nature all about luck. As these two stories show, sometimes an extra dose of good fortune is required. A few years ago, LaKedra Edwards was inside a Vaughn supermarket in Tarzana, California, depositing $40 into a lottery vending machine to buy four tickets for $10 each. As she was about to hit the button, a man walking by bumped her arm, causing Edwards to punch the wrong button and buy a $30 scratch-off ticket, far pricier than what she liked to play. Frustrated, she left the store, climbed into her car, and examined her ticket. She had 10 numbers and 35 squares to scratch off. Each number that matched a square would pay her a sum of money ranging from $10 to $10 million. She pulled a coin out of her purse and scratched at the first box. No match. Then another box. Nothing. She kept scratching away, her hopes dimming with each clunker. And then there was a match. She stopped scratching and took a deep breath. She placed the ticket on her lap and drove home, stealing glances at the ticket. I almost crashed, she later told the lottery officials. I just kept thinking, this can't be right. That bump from the rude guy may well have been the most profitable accidental collision ever. The ticket she hadn't wanted was a winner, a big winner, as in $10 million. In another twist of lottery fate, Jerry Hicks was walking into a Speedway convenience store in Banner Elk, North Carolina, last October when he spotted a $20 bill in the parking lot. Bad luck for someone else turned into a lucky break for Hicks. He decided to use this windfall to buy a lottery ticket. He sought one he'd played before, but the store didn't sell it. He settled for another, adding $5 to his new $20 bill to buy a $25 Extreme Cash scratch-off ticket. In an instant, the $20 he'd found had turned into $1 million. A master carpenter, Hicks said he planned to use his winnings to retire and help his children. But first, he laughingly told lottery officials, "We're going to Golden Corral and eat everything they've got."
4: Hi, this is Ray, and today I'll be reading an article from LifePath. And the first article from LifePath is Championing Our Health, Looking Beyond the Doctor's Office. 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As communities across the country recognize Older Americans Month this May, the theme Champion Your Health highlights the importance of staying active, safe, and supported while aging. 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When people think about health, they often think about doctors, medicine, and hospitals. Good medical care is very important. It identifies problems, treats illness, and saves lives. But medical care is only part of the picture. It's responsible for about 20% of health outcomes. The other 80% comes from the social determinants of health. These include our everyday surroundings and experience, such as where people live, what they eat, how they get around, and how connected they feel to others.

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1: 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LifePath is the area agency on aging for its region. It helps older adults, people with disabilities, and caregivers. 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They support the everyday needs that medical care alone cannot address. Helping people age well. The Age and Dementia Friendly Program is a way that LifePath and many other organizations are trying to make our communities better for people of all ages. This work looks at policies, systems, and the environment. The goal is to make it easier for people to stay healthy as they grow older. This can include safer places to walk, better transportation options, affordable and safe housing, and more chances to connect with others. 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For example, a group of older adults in Coleraine started a walking group and distributed a map of safer roads to walk on. By allowing people to more easily get outside and be active, this initiative helps residents of all abilities access the outdoors. Also, the towns of Asheville, Buckland, and Northfield have all invested in assistive hearing technology that helps people with hearing loss to continue to take part in meetings. This technology helps people hear better in noisy or large spaces by sending sound directly from a microphone to the listener's hearing aid or earbuds with no background noise, reverberation, or static. Other towns have used closed captioning in Zoom meetings. 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If you would like to help,

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1: 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This is Rich Rosino with Valley Eye Radio, reading the column Social Security Matters, written by Russell Glore, published in the May 7th, 2026 Turley Publications. Here's the question. Dear Rusty, I'll be 62 in 2 years. I plan on signing up for Social Security at age 62, but I've heard there are details that are important when signing up. When the time comes, I want to make sure I do everything right. Can you help me understand? Dear Claiming Soon, deciding when to claim your Social Security benefit is a decision you should make only after careful consideration of your own personal circumstances, and details are indeed important. For example, if you claim at age 62 when you first became eligible, your monthly Social Security benefit will only be 70% of the amount you would get by waiting until age 67 to claim. And there are other considerations. If you're still working and claim at age 62, you'll be subject to the Social Security's Annual Earnings Test, AET. That limits how much money you can earn while working, while waiting to collect Social Security benefits. The earnings limit changes each year. For 2026, it's $24,480. If the annual limit after you claim early is exceeded, Social Security takes back $1 in benefits for every $2 you earn over the limit. So if you make over $24,480, you have to get a penalty. And if your work earnings substantially exceed the annual limit, you may even become temporarily ineligible for Social Security benefits until you either stop working full-time or reach your Social Security full retirement age. For your information, the AET, limit, lasts until you hit your full retirement age at 67. The benefit reduction for claiming Social Security early is permanent. After you claim, you will only get COLA, cost of living adjustments, which occur annually according to the inflation. For information, the average COLA adjustment is about 2.5%. If you are married, the reduced benefit you get by claiming early will potentially be the basis of your spouse's survival benefit. If you pass first, surviving spouse benefits are based on the amount you are receiving at your death. Thus, waiting longer for personal benefit may also provide your spouse with a larger survivor benefit as your widow. If you wait longer than age 62, your monthly benefit will increase by about 6% per year, that's about 0.5% a month, until you reach your full retirement age, when you get 100% of that amount you're entitled to from a lifetime of working. For your information, you can even wait longer, up to age 70, to claim an even higher amount. You'll keep on working. 8% more for each year of a delay after full retirement age. At age 70, your Social Security benefit will be about 75% more than your age 62 benefit. If you haven't already done so, I suggest setting up your personal online My Social Security account at ssa.gov. Go under My Account, and they'll tell you what your Social Security benefits are estimated to be at various ages. Thus, when you're close at age 62, You can contact us again to talk about any specific personal circumstance at the time, and we can provide you with everything you need to know about applying for Social Security. In the end, when claiming your Social Security benefits, you should consider your financial need, your life and health expectancies, your plans for working, and your marital status. We commend you for exploring this well in advance of becoming eligible, and we'll be here to assist you when the time comes for you to apply. Now, the Association of Mature Citizens Foundation and its staff are not affiliated with or endorsed by the Social Security Administration or any other governmental entity. This article is intended for information purposes only and does not represent legal or financial guidance. It just represents the opinions and interpretations of the Association of Mature Citizens Foundation staff, who are trained and accredited by the National Social Security Admin. To submit a question, visit amacfoundation.org. Well, this has been Richard Sino reading the column Social Security Matters, written by Russell Glore, and appearing in the May 7th, 2026 Charlie Publications. Thank you for the privilege of your time, and keep those questions coming. Good day. This is Richard Sino with Valley Eye Radio, reading the column In the Garden, written by Roberta McQuaid and published in the May 7th Turley Publications. This week, the garden lady takes on spring bulb woes. Debbie, who gardens in Hardwick, reached out to the garden lady with some concerns over her daffodils. They didn't bloom well this year, and she wonders if they need fertilizer. Dear garden lady, sorry to bother you in this busy season, but our daffodils aren't doing well. I'm guessing they need food. What do you suggest? I'm happy to answer your question. There are typically four reasons why daffodils don't bloom. Probably the first mistake gardeners make is removing the foliage too soon after the flowers go by. Foliage needs about 6 to 8 weeks of ripening before it can be removed. While it's still green, it's photosynthesizing and making energy for next year's flowers. It can get unsightly as it starts to yellow and finally turns brown and dry up, but we must be patient. It is ready when it comes off with a gentle tug. Some gardeners get strategic with nearby plants and they move away the foliage from other ones. Don't be stingy with their flowers, is that the clumps are overgrown and need to be divided. Wait until the foliage has turned brown, then dig up the bulbs, pry them apart, replant them twice their width from one another, and about 2 to 3 times their height depth. I recommend using a pointed shovel, not a trowel. Sometimes they can be deep down and you want to make sure you get the bulbs out intact. Do this while the brown foliage is there so that you can find them. While it may feel off to be replanting in early summer, it is perfect time to do it. Debbie's bulbs could also need fertilizer. Like she suggested, a sprinkling of granular fertilizer with low nitrogen but sufficient phosphorus and potassium for blooming and rooting is ideal. The two best times to feed are when the bulbs are up a few inches and now, just past bloom. Daffodils do require less fertilizer than tulips and hyacinths and sometimes bloom for years without the addition of fertilizer. I'm wondering if the trees or the ground cover adjacent to Deb's daffodils were fertilized with a high nitrogen blend, and it affected the bulbs. I have a few daffodils near an apple tree that's close to a compost pile, where I mix chicken bedding with vegetable scraps, etc. I think the high nitrogen runoff from the pile affected my blooming, just as an example. Of 5 possible clumps, I had only 2 measly flowers. Bone meal, high in phosphorus, is in order to replace and rebalance the soil. Now, knowing Debbie's sun exposure, I don't think this is an issue, but it's worth to mention for other readers who struggle with sparse blooms. Daffodils won't bloom in deep shade. Dappled sunlight is fine. Planting under deciduous trees is fine. If you think shade is the culprit, wait until the foliage ripens and move them using the digging guidelines I provided for bulbs that are overcrowded. I sure hope one of these suggestions will help your daffodils regain their former glory. Now, Rose, who reads the column in the Ware River News, was concerned that a number of her hyacinths were broken off at ground level when just budding, and she wondered what the culprit could be. This is disheartening. I don't even want to grow them. I was astounded to hear this because the same thing happened to me in one of my gardens at Old Sturbridge Village, where I have a multi-red, white, and blue planting of hyacinths and tulips. Grooming last week yielded at least 10 hyacinth buds that looked as if they were bit off at ground level. Although the experts say rodents could be the cause, the cut was almost perfect, not gnawed in any way. Plus, hyacinths contain natural deterrents, making them rodent-proof. Typically, I did cultivate the bit a while back, my thought being that I may have cut a few of them off underground. As the stems elongated, they could have forced the bud above ground, even though it was already dislodged. But the mystery remains. I'm sorry this happened to you, Rose, and I wish I had a definite answer for you. But at least you know you're in good company with your hyacinth roses and your hyacinth woes. Anyone has an answer? I'd love to hear them. Well, this column, In the Garden, was written by Roberta McLeod, who graduated from UMass and for 34 years has worked as a horticulturist at Old Sturbridge Village. This column was published in the May 7th, 2026 Turley Publication Editions and presented to you by Valley Eye Radio. Thank you for the privilege of your time, and hey, keep on gardening.
2: Hi, I'm Linda. I'll be reading a magazine article from Real Simple Magazine, November 2025 issue. Love your heart all day long. Tick-tock, here's how to care for your ticker from morning to night by Caitlin Carlson. Judging from nearly every pop song ever written, humans are obsessed with the heart, metaphorically speaking, but the actual physical organ, many of us go through the day without giving it much thought. Well, we should. According to the CDC, about 44% of women in the United States have some form of heart disease, which kills more women annually than all cancers combined. Even if you've always had good blood pressure, which is linked to a lower risk of heart problems, that can change when you begin menopause, says Catherine Rexrode, MD, MPH, chief of the Division of Women's Health at Brigham and Women's Hospital in Boston. Estrogen helps blood vessels relax and dilate, and when the hormone declines during perimenopause, vessels can constrict, increasing blood pressure, she says. Menopause-related weight gain and other hormone changes may also contribute to a rise in your numbers, including cholesterol levels, another indicator of heart health, Rex Rhodes says. Lifestyle tweaks can help protect your heart at any age. Here we lay out some of the simplest and most effective science-backed strategies in an hour-by-hour guide. Don't feel like you have to follow the schedule to a T. Just get going, and if you falter, give yourself grace and try again, says Smedar Court, MD, co-director of the Valve Center at the Stony Brook Heart Institute on Long Island, New York. Every step you make in the right direction is important. 7 a.m., eat produce. What to have for breakfast? Something plant-based, or at least plant-heavy. When you eat lots of fruits and vegetables, overall, your risk of heart disease is lower, says Rexrode, who co-authored a study on the link between healthy eating and a reduced risk of cardiovascular issues. Eat a variety of fruits and veggies, about 4 or 5 servings of each per day, that's 8 to 10 servings total, as recommended by the DASH eating plan, which was created by health pros to help lower blood pressure. If you need meal inspo, Michelle Rothenstein, RD, who specializes in heart health at Entirely Nourished New York City, likes oatmeal with fresher frozen blueberries or other seasonal fruit and walnuts. The fiber from the berries and oats helps support healthy cholesterol levels, and the walnuts have omega-3 fatty acids and vitamin E to help reduce chronic inflammation, a risk factor for heart disease. 8 a.m., brush your teeth and don't forget to floss. Good oral hygiene helps prevent plaque buildup on your teeth, and plaque is not just unsightly, it can lead to chronic inflammation, Court says, and in some cases, plaque can enter your bloodstream and reach the coronary arteries. The official recommendation is twice daily brushing, daily flossing, and twice yearly visits to your dentist. But in 2024 review in the American Journal of Medicine highlights a study that found that brushing just once a day and visiting the dentist for cleaning only once a year reduced cardiovascular disease risk by 9% and 14% respectively. 9 a.m., fill up your water bottle. In addition to being essential for overall health, staying hydrated helps the heart pump blood more easily through the body. When you don't drink enough water, your heart has to work harder, which can lead to increased or irregular heartbeats. Rothenstein recommends drinking between 2.5 and 3 liters of water a day, more if you're vigorously exercising or otherwise sweating a lot, and consider switching to a non-plastic refillable bottle, Rex Road says. Some data suggests that microplastics can leach from containers into your water, and early research has linked microplastics to chronic heart conditions. A 2024 study of 257 people published in the New England Journal of Medicine showed that those who had microplastics in the blood vessels near their necks were 4.5 times more likely to suffer a heart attack or stroke. 10 a.m., hit the gym, or your living room, yard, or neighborhood walking path. While both the American Heart Association and Rex Road note that exercise at any time of day is beneficial, there may be a sweet spot. In a 2025 study of older adults published in Medicine and Science in Sports and Exercise, exercising earlier in the day was associated with better cardiorespiratory fitness, how well your circulatory and respiratory systems supply oxygen to your muscles. Lower levels of oxygen are linked to a higher risk of heart disease. Exercise does so much because it's a way of keeping our blood vessels healthy and responsive, Rex Road says. Getting your heart rate up helps push more blood through your arteries, keeping them wider and more flexible. It can also help lower cholesterol, blood pressure, and body fat, all of which can lower risk of heart disease. Aim for these AHA recommendations. Do 150 minutes per week of moderately intense aerobic activity, think a brisk walk, or 75 minutes of vigorous activity, running, and add in resistance training at least 2 days a week, the AHA says, which can also help with heart health. This might be yoga, bar, free weights, whatever activity you'll stick to. If you have any injuries, limitations, or diseases, talk to your physician before you start a new exercise program. 12 p.m. Have a healthy lunch you actually enjoy. Lunch is often an afterthought during a busy day, but it's an important meal, Rothenstein says. A balanced, nourishing lunch helps stabilize energy levels, curb cravings, and support consistent heart-healthy eating, she adds. The catch? It's got to be something that entices you. If you don't like it, you won't continue to eat it, Rothenstein says, and a diet has to be sustainable in order to be effective. As a good starting point, try an antioxidant-rich salad full of various produce, more heart-healthy fiber, and some salmon, which is packed with omega-3 fatty acids. Can't choke that down? Try roasting your veggies to bring out their natural sweetness and crisp up the texture, Rothenstein says. You can also add veggies to dishes you already enjoy, like pasta soups, stir fries, or even egg scrambles. 1 p.m., go for a quick walk. It only needs to be 15 minutes. You'll walk toward hitting those aerobic activity goals, and research suggests that short bouts of cardiovascular fitness have similar benefits to longer sessions, Rex Road says. A couple of 10-minute power walks between meetings can be just as good as a 30-minute walk 5 times a week, but speed is important. A 2025 study in the American Journal of Preventive Medicine found that taking walks at a brisk pace, as in faster than walking a dog, for 15 minutes reduces risk of dying prematurely from any cause, including cardiovascular disease, by 20%, compared with a 4% risk reduction from long, slow walks. 3 p.m., grab an afternoon snack. Shoot for something that's got fiber and healthy fat, the ideal combo for blood sugar control and satiation, Rothenstein says. A mid-afternoon snack is also a good opportunity to get in yet another serving of fruits or veggies. Maybe have carrots and hummus, or an apple with peanut butter. 4 p.m., stand up and move. Actually, you should try to do this all day long, court recommends, getting up often, every hour if possible, even if it's just to take a few steps before sitting back down. Everything you do to break up those sitting sessions is very, very important, she says. In one recent Columbia University study, people who walked for 1 minute every 30 minutes saw reductions in blood pressure compared with those who were sedentary. 5 p.m. Take a few deep breaths. We know that when people are stressed, it changes their hormones and can lead to muscle tightness and higher blood pressure, Rex Rhodes says. Tapping into your parasympathetic nervous system, the rest and digest counterpart to the fight or flight sympathetic nervous system, is key to preventing this. Stir in a comfortable position, sit in a comfortable position, and focus on your breathing, Court advises. Studies show that deep breathing can trigger your body's relaxation response and induce a sense of calm. If you prefer a little more instruction, visit realsimple.com/breathing exercises or try a breathing meditation or mindfulness app such as Calm, Headspace, or Waking Up. 7 p.m. Mix up your protein sources at dinner. People need more protein as they age to maintain muscle mass. Women who are 65 and over should aim for 0.54 to 0.68 grams of protein per pound of body weight, while women younger than that need about 0.36 to 0.45 grams per pound of body weight. And there's research to support switching up how you get it. A 2022 study of more than 12,000 Chinese adults found that consuming a larger variety of protein sources was associated with a reduced risk of high blood pressure. The researchers theorize that more options can help you get different essential amino acids, the building blocks of protein that keep your body functioning, digesting, making soft tissue, providing immunity, etc. Lean proteins like fish, poultry, tofu, beans, and legumes are good choices. 8 p.m. Hang out with your family and friends. Our experts emphasize the importance of social connection when it comes to heart health. Spend time with people you love and enjoy, Court says. Research published in the Journal of the American Heart Association in 2022 found strong evidence that loneliness leads to an increased risk of heart disease, possibly because of the related stress. 9 p.m. Wind down with meditation. Similar to deep breathing, meditation taps into the parasympathetic nervous system and potentially lowers your heart rate and relaxes your blood vessels, according to Rex Rhodes. Meditation before bed may be particularly beneficial as stress can interfere with sleep, she says. Consistency is more important than length, so even 5 minutes a night is great, she adds. While experts generally recommend against using your phone in bed, many say it's okay if you're playing a guided meditation. 10 p.m., go to bed. There's increasing evidence that short sleep duration and/or poor sleep quality have a negative impact on your heart, Rex Rhodes says. Your body restores itself while you sleep, including regulating blood pressure. Lots of factors mess with our Z's. Stress, sleep apnea, hot flashes, you know the basics. Try to follow a regular schedule, limit alcohol, and avoid blue light from devices before bedtime. If these strategies don't work or feel unrealistic, talk to your doctor. Sleep is the drug our body needs, Rex Rhodes says. To show your heart some love, prioritize getting a hefty dose every night.
3: Hello, this is Jean at the Talking Information Center, reading the front page stories from the New York Times. It's Thursday, May 14, 2026. Trump and Xi, beneath the pomp and niceties, a geopolitical rivalry. By Luke Broadwater. Just weeks ago, after the U.S. military seized a ship in the Strait of Hormuz, President Trump said he suspected that the Chinese government was attempting to sneak a gift past America's blockade and into the hands of Iran. I thought I had an understanding with President Xi, Mr. Trump said in an interview with CNBC, calling himself surprised. He added, But that's all right. That's the way the war goes, right? China has rejected Mr. Trump's accusation. But the incident underscores the uneasy nature of the relationship between Mr. Trump and Mr. Xi as the American president arrives in Beijing for a summit between two of the world's most powerful men. Mr. Trump, who has long wanted to court relationships with the world's strongmen, has cultivated what he describes as a friendship with Mr. Xi, referring to China's leader as a brilliant leader. "He's a wonderful guy," Mr. Trump said this week before departing for Beijing. "He's a friend of mine." Mr. Xi, in turn, has flattered Mr. Trump with ceremony on a scale rarely afforded foreign leaders, turning a state visit during his first term into a theatrical display of pomp and symbolism. On Wednesday, Mr. Trump was greeted by a military honor guard, as well as men and women dressed in blue and white, waving Chinese and American flags. But beneath the public displays of warmth, the two men are at the center of the most consequential geopolitical rivalry of the 21st century. Their relationship is marked just as much by mistrust and confrontation as it is niceties. For each public compliment, there is another maneuver in a trade war between the two countries. For each assertion of deep friendship, there is an uneasiness about the other's military ambitions. For each attempt at flattery, there is an accompanying suspicion. Xi Jinping is not somebody who's very sentimental about personal relationships, even inside his inner circle, never mind with what he sees as the leader of his main geopolitical foe, said Jonathan A. Chin, the chairman of foreign policy studies at the Brookings Institution. He purged the most senior leader of the military this winter. If he's willing to get rid of a guy like that, that he's known for decades and has a deep relationship with, I think it's very instructive about how he approaches a guy like Trump. The relationship between Mr. Trump and Mr. Xi has had its ups and downs since the American president's first term. There is rarely an interaction without some surprises. The two men first met at Mr. Trump's Mar-a-Lago resort in 2017. Mr. Trump greeted Mr. Xi with a military honor guard and a lavish dinner. While they were enjoying what Mr. Trump called the most beautiful piece of chocolate cake that you've ever seen, the American president informed Mr. Xi that the United States had launched missile strikes against Syria in response to President Bashar al-Assad's chemical weapons attack in the Syrian civil war. If the announcement was meant to catch the Chinese president off guard, Mr. Xi appeared unfazed. "We are so used to thinking of Trump as being very idiosyncratic, very different from his predecessors," Mr. Chin said. "But from a Chinese perspective, this looks very similar to President Obama's intervention in Libya and President Bush's intervention in Iraq. This is just the United States doing in a more intense way what it's done for most of the century." Mr. Trump emerged from that meeting claiming they had developed great chemistry. Months later, Mr. Xi returned the favor with an extravagant state visit to Beijing, unlike any reception afforded to Mr. Trump's recent predecessors. During what Chinese officials called a state visit plus, Mr. Trump toured the Forbidden City in a highly symbolic gesture, emphasizing imperial grandeur and historic continuity. The two men strolled through ancient palace courtyards as television cameras followed closely behind. Chinese officials arranged a private opera performance and seated Mr. Trump beside Mr. Xi in a setting meant to project intimacy and prestige. During that trip, Mr. Trump said he gave China great credit for taking advantage of the United States on trade. "I don't blame China," he said. "After all, who can blame a country for being able to take advantage of another country for the benefit of its citizens?" Rush Doshi, a researcher at Georgetown University and at the Council on Foreign Relations, said it was important for both leaders to exit any negotiations in a manner that saved face for themselves and their countries. That is why Mr. Trump has often praised China's actions, even if they are hostile to America's interests. "His general impulse is to say, in effect, I am a worldly pragmatist who understands that what they've done isn't personal against me, it's just business," Mr. Dashi said. That's the way in which he downplays these significantly escalatory acts. Mr. Trump arrived in China on Wednesday, and he departs Friday. Anna Kelly, a White House spokeswoman, said that there would be, again, moments of great symbolism on the trip, but that Mr. Trump would also return with economic deals beneficial to Americans. This will be a visit of tremendous symbolic significance, Ms. Kelly said. But of course, President Trump never travels for symbolism alone. The American people can expect the president to deliver more good deals on behalf of our country. These agreements will further rebalance trade with China while putting American workers, farmers, and families first and safeguarding U.S. economic strength in national security. The relationship between the two men has grown more tense. Mr. Trump's trip was initially delayed because of his war against Iran, a major supplier of oil to China. Since his first meeting with Mr. Trump, Mr. Xi has expressed more warmth for President Vladimir V. Putin of Russia, calling him my best and bosom friend. And recently, the Chinese president criticized Mr. Trump, though not by name, for flouting international law and returning to the law of the jungle. And Mr. Trump's return to office brought an intensely confrontational economic agenda toward China, reviving tensions between the world's two largest economies. Within months of taking office, Mr. Trump imposed sweeping new tariffs on imports from a wide range of countries, with China receiving some of the harshest. Despite the aggressive talk, both governments eventually moved toward negotiations. Tariffs are expected to be a major topic on the agenda this week. Perhaps no point were the personal tensions on greater display than last year when Mr. Xi signaled that he was shoring up his own alliances against American interests when he hosted the leaders of Russia and North Korea for a military parade. Mr. Trump addressed Mr. Xi in a comment about it on social media, which read in part, "Please give my warmest regards to Vladimir Putin and Kim Jong-un as you conspire against the United States of America." In remarks in the Oval Office, Mr. Trump took pains to brush off the striking show of solidarity among America's adversaries. He praised the parade as beautiful and very, very impressive. "I understood the reason they were doing it, and they were hoping I was watching, and I was watching," Mr. Trump told reporters. "My relationship with all of them is very good." Melanie Hart, the senior director of the Atlantic Council's Global China Hub, called Mr. Trump's reaction to the gathering the most public expression of FOMO, fear of missing out, we've ever seen from a U.S. president. "Trump seems to think he can charm Xi Jinping," she said, "but Xi is not a relationship guy. Xi really looks at the United States as China's main rival at a systemic level. Trump really wants Xi Jinping to like him, and Xi couldn't care less." Even so, Mr. Trump expects to be greeted in Beijing with great fanfare and hopes to return the favor for Mr. Xi when the Chinese leader visits Washington later this year. The American president said he hopes to show off a renovated Lincoln Memorial reflecting pool to Mr. Xi, but he expressed disappointment that his signature project, a ballroom attached to the White House, will not be built in time for a lavish welcome. "I only wish we had the ballroom finished," Mr. Trump said before departing for China. Why AI is the hidden minefield of Trump's China visit, by Vivian Wang. When President Trump and President Xi Jinping of China meet in Beijing this week, they are expected to discuss for the first time how to manage the risks of AI. But in many ways, the two countries seem farther apart than ever on that question. Both the United States and China are racing to develop AI-powered weapons that could wreak immense damage without human involvement. Powerful new AI models could enable cyber attacks that might cripple the world's banks and power grids. Experts have also raised the alarm about how AI could be misused by terrorists or even become sentient and wipe out humankind. But the United States and China are locked in a battle for supremacy in AI that has left policymakers and some researchers increasingly wary of engagement, even as they warn of the technology's risks. In both countries, many policymakers fear that imposing guardrails on AI development, for example, curtailing the technology's ability to create bioweapons, would give the other country an opportunity to race ahead. In recent weeks, U.S. officials have boasted that AI is helping them choose targets in the U.S. war in Iran. China, in a giant military parade last year, showed off drones that were designed to fly autonomously alongside fighter jets. Even those who favor cooperation must tread lightly for fear of political blowback amid fraught geopolitical ties between the two countries. For example, the organizers of NORIPS, a major academic forum for AI development, announced earlier this year that they would not accept papers from researchers at institutions subject to U.S. sanctions, including multiple major Chinese institutions and companies. The organizers eventually backtracked, but many Chinese scholars said they would boycott the forum in protest anyway. When Senator Bernie Sanders of Vermont brought Chinese and American AI researchers together for a public forum in Washington about how the countries could cooperate on preventing AI-related risks, he drew fierce criticism, including from Treasury Secretary Scott Bessent. Mr. Bessent, who was taking a leading role in shaping American AI policy, wrote on X that Mr. Sanders should not be inviting foreign nationals to tell the United States how to regulate AI. The two governments have clashed openly over technology in the weeks before Mr. Trump's trip. The White House recently accused Chinese AI companies of industrial-scale theft of intellectual property from American companies. Beijing blocked Meta's attempted acquisition of Manus, an AI startup founded by Chinese engineers, citing national security concerns. Some experts are cautiously optimistic that Mr. Trump's visit could kickstart renewed efforts to work together. The Trump administration, which previously had emphasized deregulating AI, has in recent weeks expressed concern about the threat that AI could pose to cybersecurity, after the U.S. company Anthropic announced its powerful new model, Mythos. Cooperation on AI regulation is different from past efforts to manage global challenges. During the Cold War, the United States and the Soviet Union agreed on the need to avoid unauthorized or accidental use of nuclear weapons, so they shared information to reduce that threat. With AI, it is unclear exactly what risks the technology will pose or how best to mitigate them. American scholars have generally sought to discuss existential risks, such as AI-designed pathogens or accidental nuclear war, and the possibility of superintelligence or artificial intelligence with capabilities that exceed the human brain. Chinese researchers and officials have more often highlighted risks to social stability and state security. That includes AI-fueled misinformation and chatbots producing answers that challenge the country's strict internet controls. It's already hard enough to get cooperation on a strategic technology, said Jeffrey Ding, a professor at George Washington University who studies AI competition between the U.S. and China. It's even harder when we don't necessarily have a clear and harmonized view on what problem we're trying to tackle. Those diverging priorities have dogged efforts at cooperation from the start. In November 2023, then-President Joe Biden and Mr. Xi announced an agreement to discuss AI-related risks, the first time the country's leaders had publicly acknowledged the topic. About 6 months later, representatives from both sides met in Geneva. American officials wanted to discuss the possible misuse of AI, including by China. Chinese officials instead focused on U.S. export controls that they thought were designed to hamper China's AI development. Officials had initially described that meeting as the first of multiple. No more materialized. In late 2024, Mr. Xi and Mr. Biden, in their last meeting of Mr. Biden's presidency, did agree to ensure human control over nuclear weapons, rather than leaving it to artificial intelligence. But there have been no more details on that issue either. The United States was not worried at first about including China in AI safety discussions, partly because it was confident of its technological lead, said Scott Singer, who studies China's AI policy at the Carnegie Endowment for International Peace. It wasn't until early 2025, with the arrival of DeepSeek, the Chinese startup with its own powerful AI model, that American policymakers fully recognized that Chinese AI could affect U.S. national security too, he said. That recognition has hardened Washington's competitive mindset. The Trump administration has explicitly named winning the race against China as a reason to loosen regulations on AI. Still, even as formal talks on AI have stalled, scholars from both countries have held informal discussions, often through academic conferences or think tanks. Participants described these meetings as vibrant and said they have produced many suggestions for cooperation, such as an emergency hotline in case of an AI-related accident, or shared standards for testing whether AI has the ability to synthesize biohazards. But these conversations have not been immune from political pressures. Jiang Tianzhao, a professor at Fudan University in Shanghai, who has participated in many discussions with U.S. scholars, said that many Chinese scholars, especially in the security and defense communities, were skeptical of their U.S. counterparts' intentions. They pointed to Mr. Trump's efforts to loosen domestic restrictions on AI at home as proof that safety discussions were a trap to slow China's development. These people believe the U.S. is talking about one thing but doing the other, Professor Zhang said, noting that he personally supported continued engagement. In their minds, he said, China should never trust the United States on any proposals of bilateral AI cooperation for all humankind. That's just some fantasy. On the American side, many scholars and officials believe that China is secretly racing toward artificial superintelligence, though Beijing has made little public mention of it, and Chinese scholars insist that it is not a focus. Beijing has instead publicly emphasized practical, real-world applications of AI. Then there are more basic disagreements. For long-running discussions hosted by the Brookings Institution, a Washington-based research institute, and Tsinghua University in Beijing, the participants created a glossary of terms. There was no consensus on the meaning of fundamental terms such as loss of control of AI systems, said Kyle Chan, a fellow at Brookings. Even though these dialogues are helpful, in some ways we are still starting from a pretty early starting point, Mr. Chan said. There's a lot of room to go. Perhaps the most important outcome for the meeting between Mr. Xi and Mr. Trump would simply be to make clear that cooperation on AI was politically acceptable, said Mr. Ding at George Washington University. I don't think we need a comprehensive, binding bilateral pact between both sides, he said. You just need to send a signal that this is a space where Chinese and U.S. stakeholders can continue to cooperate. With a friend in Trump, the tobacco industry secures a lucrative win. By Christina Jewett and Kenneth P. Vogel. Over lunch at his golf club in Jupiter, Florida, on the first Saturday of May, President Trump got an earful from a group of tobacco executives and lobbyists unhappy with the way the Food and Drug Administration was regulating their industry. Eventually, Mr. Trump had heard enough. He interrupted the conversation to call Dr. Marty Makary, the FDA commissioner. No answer. Furious, the president then dialed Dr. Makary's boss, Health Secretary Robert F. Kennedy Jr., and another top official, Dr. Mehmet Oz, the head of the Centers for Medicare and Medicaid Services. He complained to them about the FDA's regulation of e-cigarettes, according to three people briefed on the meeting who were not authorized to discuss it. The message was received. Less than 1 week later, the executives got what they wanted. On Friday, the FDA issued new guidance that could pave the way for major tobacco companies to begin selling flavored vapes and to snare a chunk of the $6 billion e-cigarette market away from illegal Chinese competitors. The new policy bypassed the FDA's regular rulemaking process. In the intervening week, Dr. Makary continued to argue against approving flavored vapes, as support from Mr. Kennedy and others collapsed around him. Health and Human Services Department staff began to draft the new plan, according to two people familiar with the events. On Tuesday, Dr. Makary resigned, telling associates he could not in good conscience remain the head of an agency that backed such a policy. Though there is no definitive evidence linking the new guidance to donations or lobbying, the episode represented a clear pivot in the federal government's longtime approach to the tobacco industry. Since the 1990s, when states extracted vast payments and other concessions from the major cigarette companies in a nationwide legal settlement, Big Tobacco has been in retreat. Cigarette sales have plummeted and regulations have mounted as consumers and administrations from both parties embraced both public health consensus about the dangers of smoking and nicotine addiction. Mr. Trump's first administration initially continued the trend, proposing further restrictions on cigarettes and moving to outlaw flavored vapes over concerns that their rising popularity threatened the health of a generation of adolescents. But since then, Mr. Trump has enthusiastically welcomed the financial support of the tobacco industry and has courted e-cigarette users as a political constituency. The new vaping guidance highlights Mr. Trump's willingness to use his executive authority to prioritize the causes of major corporate donors over public health concerns, taxpayer interests, and the judgment of experts, sometimes including those in his own administration. The president has developed a close relationship with tobacco companies including Altria and Reynolds American, which have donated millions of dollars to his political groups and projects, including his proposed White House ballroom. Their executives attended the lunch at the president's golf club. The Department of Health and Human Services, which oversees the FDA, referred requests for comment to the White House. Kush Desai, a White House spokesman, said in a statement that Mr. Trump had pushed to expand access to vapes to help Americans trying to quit smoking. The only guiding factor behind the Trump administration's health policymaking is gold standard science, Mr. Desai said. Reynolds American and Altria did not respond to questions about their lobbying or the conversation at the lunch. It was attended by Jeff Rayborn, a top executive at Reynolds, and Phil Park and Todd Walker of Altria, according to the people familiar with the meeting. Also attending were Brian Ballard and Rich Hazelwood, lobbyists for the firm Ballard Partners, which represents Reynolds and helped marshal a sophisticated and expensive influence campaign that culminated in the new vaping guidance. Mr. Ballard is a top fundraiser for Mr. Trump. Mr. Hazelwood has been an in-house lobbyist at Reynolds before joining Ballard Partners this year. A spokesman for Ballard Partners declined to comment. While public health experts consider e-cigarettes a less harmful alternative to tobacco-burning cigarettes, the new guidance circumvents a scientific review process the FDA had previously defended up to the Supreme Court. The disregarded procedures were meant to ensure approval of only those products shown in studies to help cigarette smokers transition to vapes without attracting a new generation of nicotine users. The guidance also could allow higher nicotine levels in nicotine pouches. It includes a pledge to prioritize efforts to stop the import of illegal foreign vapes, an idea that has bipartisan support in Congress. Taken together, the policy changes could help companies like Altria and Reynolds gain market share considered central to the survival of the industry. The market for vapes and nicotine pouches like Zyn is about 30 million people in the United States, on par with the number of cigarette smokers. While the nicotine pouch market is rapidly growing, cigarettes still account for about $50.8 billion, or nearly 70% of the annual tobacco sales in the United States, according to a Goldman Sachs research report. Vape sales have lagged amid competition from illicit products. In recent years, the FDA has moved glacially to approve e-cigarettes, authorizing only those in tobacco or menthol flavors, including some sold by Reynolds and Altria. Unapproved Chinese vapes have poured into the United States, feeding a thriving illicit market with flavors like peach slush and watermelon ice. Last year, industry executives have said illicit fruit-flavored vapes made up 60% of the e-cigarette market. When Mr. Trump mounted his bid to return to the White House, some in the tobacco industry went all in, hoping he would loosen regulations on vapes and abandon plans by the Biden administration to ban menthol cigarettes and crack down on other cigarette sales. Mr. Trump, in some ways, makes for an unlikely savior for the tobacco industry. He has never smoked, but he pledged during his 2024 campaign to save vaping again. Through a subsidiary, Reynolds, which is the biggest seller of menthol cigarettes, donated $10 million to a super PAC backing Mr. Trump's campaign, according to campaign finance filings. There is no public record of the subsidiary donating to groups supporting Mr. Biden or the campaign of former Vice President Kamala Harris. Mr. Ballard, whose firm has been paid more than $4.4 million by Reynolds since the beginning of 2017, arranged for Mr. Trump to have dinner during the campaign with Reynolds executives in New York, according to a person familiar with the interactions. The executives urged Mr. Trump to oppose the menthol cigarette ban and express concern about Chinese vapes. Reynolds executives, including Mr. Rayborn and Mr. Hazelwood, were such a presence around the campaign that Mr. Trump took to calling them my tobacco guys, according to the person familiar with the interactions and a book co-authored by a New York Times reporter and published last year. When Mr. Trump won, the rest of the industry jockeyed to show support. Altria donated $1 million to his inaugural committee. The Vapor Technology Association donated $1.25 million, and a subsidiary of Philip Morris donated $500,000. On Mr. Trump's second full day in office, his administration withdrew the proposed ban on menthol cigarettes, an initiative the Biden administration had already mostly abandoned. Mr. Trump's team also set aside a Biden-era proposal to sharply restrict nicotine in cigarettes, an effort meant to speed the transition away from a product known to be deadly. In applauding the withdrawal of the menthol ban, Billy Gifford, the chief executive of Altria, told investors on an April 2025 earnings call that we're hopeful that that activity and momentum continues. The courtship intensified. Reynolds pitched in another $3 million to a different Trump-backed super PAC, while Altria and Juul each donated $1 million. And Reynolds and Altria each donated to the effort to raise private funds to build a new White House ballroom. Mr. Rayborn of Reynolds and Mr. Walker of Altria were invited to a dinner at the White House in October for donors who gave $2.5 million or more, as was Mr. Ballard. Tadu Morocco, the chief executive of British American Tobacco, which owns Reynolds American, predicted to investors earlier this year that the Trump administration would clamp down on illegal vapes, saying, "It's very encouraging the signs that the new administration is giving to address that." The company's lobbying strategy also has reached into the states, where they are pushing for so-called registry laws, of which there are now more than a dozen, including in Florida, Virginia, and Pennsylvania. Many of those laws restrict e-cigarette sales to only vapes on a list from the FDA. The guidance released last week said it would create such a list. Murdaugh murder convictions overturned by South Carolina's top court, by Nicholas Bogle Burrows. South Carolina's top court on Wednesday undid the murder convictions against Alex Murdaugh, the lawyer a jury had found guilty of murdering his wife and one of his sons in a trial that captivated the country. In a unanimous opinion, the state Supreme Court said that shocking jury interference by a court clerk who oversaw jurors during the 2023 trial meant that Mr. Murdaugh's convictions and life sentence must be overturned. Mr. Murdaugh, 57, will remain in prison because he is also serving decades-long prison sentences after pleading guilty to stealing millions of dollars from his law firm and his former clients. While he has admitted to embezzlement, he has long maintained, including during testimony at his trial, that he did not kill his wife, Maggie, 52, and their younger son, Paul, 22. The South Carolina

0: 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The material being read is the copyright property of the publications being read. Access to this program is solely for persons who cannot read the original printed version due to a visual impairment or other disability. By continuing to listen, you confirm that you have such a condition.
1: Low Country. The case, which went unsolved for more than a year before Mr. Murdaugh was arrested, drew enormous attention, in part because of his family's storied history in the region. The Murdaugh family ran a prosecutor's office and a prominent law firm there for decades, and Paul Murdaugh, at the time of his death, had been facing charges of drunkenly crashing a boat, killing a teenage passenger. The nearly six-week trial ended in March 2023. Among the central evidence at trial was a video taken by Mr. Murdaugh's late son, showing that Mr. Murdaugh was with his wife and son at the Hunting Estate's dog kennels shortly before the two were killed there. Before the video emerged, Mr. Murdaugh had denied being at the kennels until later that night, when he said he discovered their bodies and called 911. Jurors deliberated for less than 3 hours before finding him guilty. Prosecutors had described the murders as a desperate bid by Mr. Murdaugh to gain sympathy, as his lies about drug use and theft were on the verge of being exposed. But soon after his conviction, his legal team began to argue that the conduct of the Colton County Clerk of Court, Becky Hill, who was in charge of logistics and other tasks relating to the jurors, had tainted the trial. In testimony, some of the jurors said that Ms. Hill had made comments about Mr. Murdaugh's testimony at trial, including that they should not be fooled by him and to watch his body language. Ms. Hill, who had read the guilty verdicts when Mr. Murdaugh was convicted, later resigned from her job. In December, she was sentenced to probation after pleading guilty to misusing public funds and using her government job for personal gain by promoting her book about the trial. In Wednesday's ruling, the state's five Supreme Court justices said that Ms. Hill had placed her fingers on the scales of justice, denying Mr. Murdaugh the right to a fair trial. Mr. Murdaugh's lawyers had also argued that the trial judge, Clifton Newman, erred in allowing testimony about Mr. Murdaugh's financial crimes in the murder trial. While the state Supreme Court focused on Ms. Hill's behavior in its ruling, the justices also wrote that Judge Newman should have limited the evidence that jurors heard about Mr. Murdaugh's financial crimes. Jason Collins, first active NBA player to come out as gay, dies at 47. By Sopan Deb. Jason Collins, a 7-foot center and NBA journeyman, who in 2013 became the first openly gay player in any of the four traditional major American men's sports leagues, has died. He was 47. Adam Silver, the NBA commissioner, announced the death in a statement on Tuesday. Collins's family said the cause was glioblastoma, an aggressive form of brain cancer. In December, he disclosed his diagnosis and said he was undergoing treatments. Collins entered the NBA in 2001, a period when professional basketball was less perimeter-oriented and geared toward taller players who played closer to the rim. While he was never a scoring leader or even a full-time starter, his height, professionalism, and ability to defend against other centers made him a valuable asset to six NBA teams in a professional career that lasted 13 seasons. When he retired in 2014, Collins said he hoped to be remembered as a great teammate, someone who always sacrificed for the team. But his achievements on the court were eclipsed by a front-page essay he wrote in Sports Illustrated in 2013. "I'm a 34-year-old NBA center. I'm black, and I'm gay," it began. In the essay, Collins said he was spurred to speak publicly after a former Stanford University roommate, Joe Kennedy, a congressman from Massachusetts at the time, marched in a pride parade in Boston. "I'm seldom jealous of others, but hearing what Joe had done filled me with envy," Collins wrote. "I was proud of him for participating, but angry that as a closeted gay man, I couldn't even cheer my straight friend on as a spectator." Collins was a free agent.

0: agent when he wrote the essay, and there was an open question about whether it would end his career. Though the gay rights movement had made significant strides, gay marriage would not be made legal nationwide until 2015, and American men's professional sports had not historically been welcoming to gay athletes. But Collins received considerable support from celebrities and sports figures. He took a phone call from President Barack Obama and was invited to attend the 2014 State of the Union address as a guest of Michelle Obama, the First Lady. He was appointed to serve on the President's Council on Fitness, Sports, and Nutrition. The praise wasn't universal. "All these beautiful women in the world and guys want to mess with other guys, SMH," the Miami Dolphins wide receiver Mike Wallace wrote on Twitter, using shorthand for "shaking my head." He later apologized. But the largely positive response from other NBA figures showed how views about gay people had shifted. The Los Angeles Lakers star Kobe Bryant, who was fined by the NBA in 2011, for directing an anti-gay slur at a referee, posted a message of support for Collins on social media. "Proud of @JasonCollins34, don't suffocate who you are because of the ignorance of others." Collins also received a supportive call from the retired star point guard Tim Hardaway, who in 2007 told a radio station that he hated gay people and that he would not have wanted to be on the same team as John Amechi, another former player who had come out that year. Hardaway has since become a vocal supporter of gay rights. Hardaway's evolution was something that many people in the LGBTQ community are very familiar with, Collins told the St. Paul Pioneer Press in 2022. "They might start off on one end of the spectrum as far as not being supportive and being homophobic," he said, "but then over time of having more exposure and more education, then they become an ally, and next thing you know, they're at the Pride Parade celebrating. That's literally how it happened with Tim." No team signed Collins before the start of the 2013-14 season. He wasn't even invited to any training camps. But midway through the season, Collins, then 35, signed with the Brooklyn Nets, the team where he began his career when it was based in New Jersey. "My message to other athletes, period, is just be yourself," Collins said after his first appearance with the team in February 2014, adding, "Never be afraid or ashamed or have any fear to be your true, authentic self." While Collins' announcement was heralded as a major moment for men's professional sports, players like Collins and Michael Sam, who in 2014 became the first openly gay player to be drafted by an NFL team, opened a door that few other men have walked through. Sam retired from football, having never played in a regular season NFL game. Aside from Carl Nassib, who in 2021 became the first openly gay active NFL player, other prominent gay male athletes, such as Amechi and the Major League Baseball outfielders Glenn Burke and Billy Beane, came out only after their playing days were over. There are currently no openly gay active players in any of the four major men's professional sports leagues. This stands in stark contrast to women's professional sports, where there are dozens of openly gay players in the WNBA alone, including stars like Brittany Griner and Chelsea Gray. Jason Paul Collins was born on December 2, 1978, in Los Angeles to Paul and Portia Collins. His mother, who was expecting just one child, gave birth to Jason's twin brother, Jaron, 8 minutes after delivering him. Jason and Jaron attended the private Harvard Westlake School in Los Angeles, where they led the basketball team to two state Division III titles. The twins were teammates at Stanford before moving on to the NBA. Jason Collins was selected as the 18th overall pick in 2001 by the Houston Rockets and was swiftly traded to the Nets. He spent his first six seasons with the Nets and was a key part of teams that made the finals in 2002 and 2003, the most successful stretch in franchise history. He would play for six teams over 13 seasons. After retiring in November 2014, Collins was a public speaker and political activist, campaigning for Hillary Clinton in 2016 and becoming a critic of President Trump. After Nassib became the first active NFL player to come out, Collins told the Los Angeles Times, "As professional athletes, we're used to inspiring the next generation, people who are younger than us. But he's going to find that his actions have inspired not only people who are younger than him, but older than him." Collins married Brunson Green, a film producer, in May 2025. In addition to his husband, Collins is survived by his parents and his brother, Jaron, who played 10 seasons in the NBA, most of them with the Utah Jazz, and is now an assistant coach with the New Orleans Pelicans. In an essay for ESPN, in which he revealed his glioblastoma diagnosis, Collins recalled his announcement from more than a decade earlier. "I got to tell my own story the way I wanted to, and now I can honestly say the past 12 years since have been the best of my life," he wrote. "Your life is so much better when you just show up as your true self, unafraid to be your true self in public or private." 20,000 trucks a day, life near a booming warehouse hub. By Cam Rodriguez. It's a typical weekday afternoon at the intersection of Route 53 and Laraway Road, 40 miles southwest of Chicago, and semi-trucks thunder by in a steady stream. They start at the sprawling warehouse complexes on the fringes of the city of Joliet, rumble alongside the fading polyester petals of a roadside memorial for someone who died in a truck crash, and roll past the ball fields where youth teams play, carrying goods for Amazon, IKEA, Walmart, Target, and Dollar Tree. In the next 10 minutes, 150 trucks will pass through the intersection. If lined up end-to-end, they would stretch out more than 2 miles. 3 decades ago, this area was mostly prairie, sprinkled with quiet subdivisions. But the early 2000s ushered in the age of online shopping. Then came the rise of next-day delivery. America's retailers needed warehouses fast, and the area outside Chicago, flush with interstate highways and rail lines, was perfect. Few places in the nation have been transformed so completely, so quickly. Since 2000, retail giants and developers have erected more than 146 million square feet of warehouse space in the Chicago metropolitan area, equivalent in size to roughly 1,400 Home Depot stores. The warehouses have generated jobs. Still, residents say what has happened here is a cautionary tale for other communities around the country hoping to cash in on the warehouse boom. On average, roughly 20,000 trucks pass through Joliet, a city of about 150,000 people in Will County, every day. Most keep to Interstate 80, but as many as 6,400, more than 5 times as many as before the warehouse boom, use local roads and state highways. They pummel roads, belch fumes, and batter the pavement, contributing to road damage that requires millions of dollars of repairs paid for by local and state governments, according to budget and grant documents. And crashes have become more common, a New York Times analysis found. The Times used satellite imagery, government documents, and interviews with residents, law enforcement officers, and traffic safety experts to identify some of the largest clusters of warehouses in the Chicago metropolitan area. Then, using state data from January 2014 through December 2024, reporters counted the number of crashes involving trucks that occurred on the surrounding roads. Truck accidents on those roads increased by 8% from 2021 to 2024, compared with truck accidents from 2016 to 2019, the 4-year period before the COVID pandemic. This is all while crashes involving other types of vehicles on these roads dropped sharply, and truck crashes across the state remained largely flat. In recent years, an average of nearly 550 people were injured annually in truck crashes in those neighborhoods, and one person died every month. Ian Honeycutt was online at the grocery store in Manhattan, southwest of Chicago, one Monday evening last October, picking up frozen pizza and sushi rolls for dinner for his 13-year-old twin boys when his wife called. She was hysterical. something had happened to the kids, Ryder and Chance, while they were biking to the library. "Find them," she told her husband through sobs. He rushed through Manhattan, checking their usual haunts. Then he rounded a bend and went around a police barricade. He found Ryder holding a single Nike shoe, Chance's shoe. It had flown off when he was struck and killed by a semi-truck while riding his bike. "This is what Ryder was holding when my life changed," Mr. Honeycutt said in an interview, holding up the sandal, "when my world fell apart." Across the country, warehouses have popped up outside major cities where land tends to be cheap. Exceptionally dense areas include Ontario, California, a city once dotted with dairy farms but now dominated by warehouses, and a stretch of Interstate 35 northwest of Dallas lined with distribution centers. But Chicago is in a different league. The warehouse boom in Illinois took off in earnest in the early 2000s with the construction of the Center Point Intermodal Center, the largest inland port in North America, where trucks and trains swap goods. It sits just outside Elwood, the village of roughly 2,200 people in Will County. In 2015, Amazon opened its first Illinois warehouse in Joliet. For a study about warehouses and pollution, the researcher Gage Kerr examined real estate listings from the commercial data company CoStar and determined that there were roughly 6,800 warehouses in the Chicago area as of 2022. Their combined square footage eclipsed that of warehouse space in the Los Angeles metropolitan area, home to the nation's two largest shipping ports, by 13%. Of the 25 largest metro areas in the country, Chicago had the most warehouse square footage per person, Mr. Kerr found. According to the latest available data from the Illinois Department of Employment Security, warehousing and transportation was the largest sector in Will County in 2024, employing nearly 37,000 people. Amazon is Will County's largest employer. "I think people have to look at this as an economic advantage," said Mark Densler, the president and chief executive of the Illinois Manufacturers Association. But for years, residents have complained about miserable conditions, which have been chronicled in news articles and lawsuits. Some said they had given up on the promises from local officials that the boom would usher in a renaissance of restaurants and shopping centers. Some still drive two or three towns over for groceries, even though they are surrounded by warehouses stocked with the things they need. In certain places, retailers and developers, many of which receive hefty tax incentives from the state, have gobbled up much of the usable land and pushed property values to levels that were once unimaginable. And many of the jobs that were created are part-time or low-paying. In 2024, the majority of full-time employees at the Amazon Joliet facility made an average annual salary just shy of $34,000, per a report filed with the state. Developers have continued to build. This year, a 1.1 million square foot logistics facility is scheduled to open next to the only school in Elwood, just over a quarter mile from home plate of the school's baseball field. Thousands of trucks could pass by each day. The increase in traffic, unsurprisingly, has led to more crashes. Madison Rose Frost was 8 when she was killed in March 2014. After her family's minivan was struck by a truck on Route 53. 10 years later, Robert Roach Jr., 32, died just a few miles from Madison's roadside memorial following a collision with a stalled semi. Such stories are steady. A truck driver, unaware that a vehicle had become lodged beneath his trailer, barreled down Interstate 294, dragging the car and the woman inside with it. Miraculously, she survived. A man was hit and killed in downtown Joliet minutes after he had been released from jail. Sarah Witchen said she worries about crashes, something she never did while growing up in Joliet. "Fatal accidents were reserved for 2 a.m. on the highway with a drunk driver," Ms. Witchen said. "It wasn't Grandma Lucy in an enclave going to Target." In Will County alone, in the span of 2 months last fall, at least 7 people died in accidents involving trucks. So far this year, at least 60 people have been injured in crashes, and 2 people have died. The accidents are not always the fault of the truck driver, but the hazards tend to be greater for the motorists in smaller vehicles, and residents have become increasingly wary of driving around town. Some even have a nickname for the stretch of I-80 that passes through Joliet, Die-80. More than 60,000 people have joined a Facebook group called I-80 and I-55 Corridor Daily Death Trap. It's where Ryan Hart was killed in 2020 when a truck rear-ended his camper at the height of morning rush hour. The camper and 4 other vehicles were engulfed in flames. Another motorist was also killed. Bob Ilabasic, a terminal manager at a trucking company, was a close friend of Mr. Hart's. "He's never going to see the grandkids," Mr. Ilabasic said, "all for a truck that didn't stop." Data from the Illinois Department of Transportation shows that the most hazardous places are the interstates, where truck crashes that cause traffic backups are common. But collisions occur on residential roads, too, even those that ban or limit trucks. Trucks may end up on these roads and closer to residential areas when the interstates get backed up. State data shows that more than 200 crashes from 2014 through 2024 involved damage to homes, playgrounds, and schools. They flattened fences, tore through yards, and smashed mailboxes. Don Schaefer, the president of the Midwest Truckers Association, said drivers are forced onto a smaller number of routes as more municipalities try to restrict the use of local roads. "There simply aren't enough truck routes," he said. Many trucking companies don't build in time for delays, said Zach Cahalan, the executive director of the Truck Safety Coalition, an organization focused on reducing the number of deaths and injuries from truck crashes. "Some truckers may feel pressure to make up lost time," he added. "Truck drivers pay the cost," Mr. Cahalan said, "and, of course, crash victims." Several police departments have added truck enforcement units to ticket drivers who violate weight and size rules. Joliet's unit, for one, brought in $2.2 million in fines in its first 15 months, though city officials said many truck drivers have continued to break the rules. A representative for Joliet wrote that the city was trying to divert trucks away from local roads. "Through recent agreements tied to major logistics developments," the statement said, "the city has required the use of a closed-loop truck network specifically designed to keep trucks off neighborhood streets." But residents are skeptical that the designated loop will curb traffic from warehouses outside of the North Point development. Some residents and local governments have taken steps to stop more development or to reduce traffic near residential areas, with mixed results. After Delilah Legrette moved homes, in part because trucks would rumble past her front door, she learned that North Point, a Kansas City-based developer, wanted to move in, too. Her house is along the edge of a proposed logistics complex in Will County that, if completed, would be 5 times the size of Chicago Midway International Airport. The complex has been mired with lawsuits, including by Ms. Legrette and her neighbors, locking up development and construction. But a settlement last year ironed out truck route access, and the pending outcome of suits this year means the facility could soon break ground. North Point declined to comment. In a statement, Jennifer Bertino Tarrant, Will County's executive, wrote that the county was spending more than ever to alleviate traffic, make streets safer, and reduce air pollution. Manhattan, where Chance Hunnicutt died, has increased its number of officers on truck enforcement patrol over the past 5 years, from 3 to 8. But other changes are slow going. Following Chance's death, officials put stop signs at the intersection of U.S. Route 52 and North Street, where he was hit. But the signs are a temporary measure until a permanent solution is determined. Ryan Gulley, the chief of police in Manhattan, said the accident was under investigation. No criminal charges have been filed. Chance loved the Grateful Dead, Purdue basketball, and reptiles. The twins had planned to open a pet shop when they grew up. Ryder would run the business, and Chance, who dreamed of becoming a veterinarian, would take care of the animals. "I just keep waiting for him to come out of his room," Mr. Honeycutt said. "There's a big part of me that just can't swallow the fact that he's gone." About 2 weeks before Mr. Honeycutt lost his son, another son lost his father when a semi turned onto Route 53. The truck collided with a Dodge Dart, killing the Dodge's driver, 40-year-old Adam Sigler. His 2-year-old son, who was strapped in the back seat, survived. That concludes this Thursday's reading from the New York Times. My name is Jean, and it's been my pleasure to read for you.
1: Hi, I'm Linda. I'll be reading a magazine article from Good Housekeeping, May-June 2025 issue by Stephanie Dolgoff. Is it time for a mental health day? The world is chaotic, your kids are fighting over who gets the best color of M&Ms, and you hear work notifications in your dreams if you can fall asleep. A mental health day, as the term is commonly used, is simply a day to de-stress, get away from the demands on your time and psyche, and recenter yourself so you can feel better and function well both at work and in the world. The best reason to take a mental health day is to prevent burnout, says Rosanna Bakari, PhD, a psychologist who consults on workplace wellness and the author of The Healing Journey. You're the best judge of how unraveled you feel, but here are some signs that you may need a self-care day. You are exhausted or falling asleep at work. You're unusually irritable and short-tempered. You feel cynical or apathetic and have trouble concentrating. You dread work, though you generally like what you do. You're extra sad, stressed, or anxious. You are headachy or have muscle tension, stomach problems, or other physical symptoms of stress. If you do decide you need a self-care day, don't squander it. Do an activity you find relaxing. It might be staying in bed reading or taking a yoga class, and keep these things in mind, says Bakari. Spend time alone or on something that is just for you. This is what will leave you feeling truly refreshed. If you're a parent, you might think, now I can give the babysitter a day off and hang out with my toddler. But unless you find that truly and deeply relaxing, give the sitter a day off at a time when you don't desperately need one yourself. Don't undermine your health. Staying home with a bottle of wine may feel relaxing, but if you take this day and go back to work grumpy and underproducing, it won't have help, Bakari says. It's okay to play catch up a little. Sometimes we feel overwhelmed because the pace of work doesn't let us do things that keep our home life on track. It's fine to do some stuff that will make you feel better when you go back to work, but you need to get some peace for yourself, says Bakari. It's not about taking care of everyone else.
2: 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The material being read is the copyright property of the publications being read. Access to this program is solely for persons who cannot read the original printed version due to a visual impairment or other disability. By continuing to listen, you confirm that you have such a condition.
3: It's time now for the Boston Globe on the Talking Information Center for this Thursday, the 14th of May, 2026. And with the Boston Globe, we say hello to Mary.
4: Hello, John, and welcome all listeners. And as you know, the World Cup is all the talk. And on the front page, it said World Cup parties on hold as town stews. And on the editorial page, the article goes, hello, FIFA. Anyone there? Zurich, we have problems. The problem is that the communities across Massachusetts want to host the World Cup watch parties, but haven't been able to get the key license from FIFA, the Swiss organization that controls the event. What's the holdup? Well, communities say they can't get a straight answer, and FIFA didn't respond to the Globe reporters' questions either, so we don't know. But frustration is rising among event organizers. You would think the license would be the easy part. That FIFA would want us to broadcast these games, said Salem Derby, the mayor of East Hampton, where the plans for a $250,000 five-day fan event is on hinge while waiting for the license. You would think so. Indeed, why wouldn't FIFA leap at the chance to help watch parties in one of the event's host states succeed? The uncertainty is already causing some communities to consider scaled back festivities. Two municipalities, Framingham and Weymouth, have decided against holding watch parties, the Globe reported, citing security and cost concerns. It's not as if the fan events are likely to cannibalize ticket sales for the live games at Gillette Stadium, for which tickets can cost thousands of dollars. The public viewing licenses cost between $1,000 and $20,000, with the price determined by the expectant crowd size. The state is distributing $10 million in grants to help support the celebrations, and towns are also supplying their own funds and raising private donations. If municipalities don't get the license, though, they cannot legally screen the games. There does not appear to be much recourse to hurry FIFA, but hopefully the organization will get the message that the clock is ticking and municipalities need to get their approval now to finalize the event plans. FIFA should also realize that if the communities end up canceling or downsizing watch parties because of unnecessary delays and legal foot dragging, that would leave the whole event with a black eye. What cities would want to host the World Cup in the future if all their residents get is more traffic and fewer tips? Watch parties are one way to make the disruption of hosting the games in Massachusetts worth it for ordinary citizens who are not prepared to shell out $5,000 for tickets. If they're not ready, state and federal officials should be nudging FIFA to review their applications quickly and give towns yes or no answers. Hopefully those answers will be yes. But if they are not, FIFA should let communities change and resubmit their applications for quick reconsideration. Massachusetts and U.S. taxpayers are helping to pay for the World Cup. At the least the organizers could do in return is to make sure that local events asked to pay FIFA for viewing licenses, they get a timely answer. A nice summary of the story from the editorial page. Also from our front page, we have, most of us drive well because we want to earn a living, said Francis Avalo, delivery person. Struggling delivery drivers wary of tighter moped rules, by Danny McDonald of the Globe staff. Sometimes the toe hold to the American dream looks like this. A row of guys in the heart of upper crust Boston packing fried chicken onto the backs of their mopeds in the rain. In the Back Bay, it was fairly typical rather than miserable spring evening. Rain was falling, making the pavement slick. The wind was whipping down the urban canyon of Boylston Street, turning some of the umbrellas inside out. And in those suboptimal conditions, the men were getting ready to tool around on their mopeds to deliver food in one of the city's wealthiest neighborhoods during the rush hour. Across Greater Boston, food delivery on motorbikes has become so ubiquitous that the local politicians are aiming to tighten the rules that impact men's line of work, with the proposed restrictions ranging from limits on what the vehicles can operate in a bike lane to the outright ban on third-party motorbike food delivery in Boston. On the street, the possible restrictions are met with mixed reactions, confusion, concern, and shrugs. Many of the drivers are immigrants trying to eke out an existence. For some, anything that complicates their income source made them pause. They feared losing their grip on what could be lowest rung on the economic ladder. We're not getting help from the government or any handouts, said Jeffrey Diaz, a 20-year-old who moved to the United States from the Dominican Republic 6 years ago. The only thing that's helping us out is this motorcycle. He was one of the dozens of Back Bay block over the span of 2 hours. The stretch of Boylston, directly across from Copley Square, has an array of fast dining options, including Chick-fil-A and All Antico Vina Io and an Italian sandwich shop. Drivers rocked up their mopeds and parked them in the space between a row of parked cars and a bike lane. Some of them were full of rain gear and baklavas, and others in sweats. Some wore helmets, others did not. And some had license plates affixed to their rides, and others did not. They would duck into the storefront and emerge with a roast beef sandwich, a rice bowl, or a burger. They typically have delivery boxes affixed to the rear of their bikes where they store the food for the ride. One bowl driver wedged a soft drink between his feet on the moped. There was an unusually, usually a check of their phones to see where they were headed, and then they were off into the teeth of the evening commute. Of a dozen delivery drivers interviewed, all were immigrants, one of them from Colombia, another from Ghana, and the third from Haiti. The rest hailed from the Dominican Republic, and all were men. Nearly everyone said they liked being their own boss, making their own hours, and waking up when they wanted to. And the job means that they get to know their adopted home of Greater Boston, so different in climate, culture, and architecture from their hometowns on a granular level. There were also shared gripes. Rude customers, inclement weather were sore spots. Sometimes they have customer complaints lodged against them. The delivery apps will freeze their accounts, and a frustrating period of waiting follows. In part because of this, customer service was top of the mind for some, which meant speedy delivery. After all, who wants to get a cold pizza? Some talked about the dangers of the road. One driver said a bus smacked into the back of his bike on a delivery run. Another said his moped was recently stolen from his home, and he had to buy a new one for $1,400. Others were afraid gangs would steal their bikes and take them out joyriding. If it's cold or snowy enough, some said, they prefer to shovel for money rather than subject themselves to delivering pad thai in bitter temperatures. Otherwise, they were out transporting food around the region to pay their bills. Several described delivery as the gig of the last resort. They do this because that's what's available to them. Most spent between $1,200 to $1,500 on a used motorbike and hit the road. Cars, multiple drivers said, are simply too expensive. I couldn't find work anywhere else, said Ramon Perez, a 42-year-old from the Dominican Republic. Said Frantos Pierre, a 30-year-old from Haiti, said there is no other work. Some lamented that they tried to land jobs in construction but could not. Others said that they are open to any work and suggested delivering food is the path of least resistance. They do it because of the barrier to entry is low. On a good day, the estimates of how much they could top off varies. Most said between $150 to $300. The highest estimate was $400. For that kind of cash, their workday has to be long. They would have to grind out for 10 to 14 hours straight, delivering to dozens of addresses. On Beacon Hill, Governor Mara Healey has filed legislation that would re-regulate where any and how e-bikes, mopeds, and scooters can operate, basing new rules around speed capability. That effort, which builds on recommendations from statewide commission, would establish a clear safety guidelines, holding riders accountable and making roads safer for everyone, said the governor. Locally, new rules went into effect last month that require majority third-party delivery companies to secure a permit to operate in Boston and obtain liability insurance, protecting their drivers and other motorists and pedestrians in the event of an accident. City Council Red Flynn is going a step further, pushing an ordinance that would ban mopeds, e-bikes for third-party food deliveries. He cites concerns over dangerous driving, describing food delivery in the city as a menace. It can no longer be the Wild West on the streets of Boston. Flynn also filed a separate proposal to regulate all e-bikes. No reasonable person believes the rules of the road can continue to be optional if you deliver food, he said in a statement. He has pointed to the crash last year where a delivery driver on an electric bike struck a pedestrian. The pedestrian was sustained serious injuries and later died. Not far from the scene of that crash, the specter of a complete ban in Boston was universally rejected by the food delivery drivers. with one even suggesting that street crime would increase as drivers, many of them already marginalized, would be forced to scramble to find other ways to make money. It's their country. They can do what they want. But I do think crime would go up, said Jeremy Sanchez, who lives in Chelsea, but hails from the Dominican Republic. The drivers emphasize that the economic pressure in their lives, they have to pay rent to one of the most expensive housing markets in the country. Several mentioned they have children to feed. Whether Councillor Flynn's proposed ban has the political juice to progress out of council remains to be seen. Three of his council colleagues told the Globe this week that they were skeptical the idea has support to go anywhere. To be sure, on Boylston Street, one of recent evening, there was no shortage of traffic infractions as the legal gray areas. Most of the mopeds were outfitted with a 150cc engine, which can mean enough power to hit 60 miles an hour. Yet everyone astride those machines used a bicycle lane to access the restaurants to pick up their orders or to avoid a block of traffic after they had their food. It's those situations that should a motorbike that can go that fast be able to share a lane with someone pedaling home from work? Governor Healey hopes to address with her legislation that problem and looks to restrict higher speed devices from sidewalks, roadways, and other high risk areas. There were other shortcut drivers utilized. For instance, this part of Boylston Street is a one-way street. But many riders ignore the arrows on the pavement and go the wrong way simply because it's convenient. Other legal ambiguities are bound here, many of them focused on immigration. One driver openly admitted he does not have a valid work permit. Another said he is in the process of filing an asylum claim. Two of the drivers said that they would only give pseudonyms because that they were worried about their status. Others were insistent that their papers were all in order. They have a valid license and their mechanical steeds are insured, registered, and have plates. They understand that the need for regulation and enforcement of each such rules. They said some even welcome more clarity in what's allowed while admitting that some of their fellow food delivery drivers do drive dangerously. There's many that don't drive well. They go too fast. Most of us drive well because we want to earn a living, said Francis Avalo. He grabbed an order from a burger joint before his moped sputtered off into another delivery in the rain. I think it's tough work at best. Moving on to a little inside news. In the world session, will Trump and Xi Jinping try to slow the AI arms race? U.S. China seems farther apart on managing risks, by Vivian Wang of the New York Times. When President Trump and President Xi Jinping of China met in Beijing this week, they are expected to discuss for the first time how to manage the risks of artificial intelligence. But in many ways, the two countries seem farther apart than ever on that question. The United States and China are racing to develop AI-powered weapons that could wreak immense damage without human involvement. Powerful new AI models could enable cyber attacks that might cripple the world's bank and power grids. Experts have also raised the alarm about how AI could be misused by terrorists or even become sentient and wipe out humankind. But the United States and China are locked in a battle for supremacy in the AI world that has left policymakers and some researchers increasingly wary of the engagement, even as they warn of technology's risks. In both countries, many policymakers fear that imposing guardrails on AI development, for example, curtailing the technology's ability to create bioweapons, would give another country an opportunity to race ahead. In recent weeks, the U.S. officials have boasted that AI is helping them choose targets in the United States war in Iran. China is in a giant military parade last year, showed off drones assigned to fly autonomously alongside fighter jets. And even those who favor cooperation must tread lightly for fear of political blowback amid the fraught geopolitical ties between these two countries. For example, the organizers of NeuroIPs, a major academic forum for AI development, announced earlier this year that they would not accept papers from researchers at institutions subject to U.S. sanctions, including multiple major Chinese institutions and companies. The organizers eventually backtracked, but many of the Chinese scholars said that they would boycott the forum in protest anyway. When Senator Bernie Sanders of Vermont brought Chinese and American AI researchers together for a public forum in Washington about how the countries could cooperate on preventing AI-related risks, he drew fierce criticism, including from the Treasury Secretary Scott Bessent, who is taking a leading role in shaping American AI policy, and wrote on social media platform X, formerly known as Twitter, that Senator Sanders should not be inviting foreign nationals to tell the United States how to regulate AI. The two governments have clashed openly over technology in the weeks before President Trump's trip. The White House recently accused the Chinese AI companies of industrial-scale theft of intellectual property from the United States companies. China blocked Meta's attempted acquisition of Manus, M-A-N-U-S, an AI startup founded by Chinese engineers, citing national security concerns. Some experts are cautiously optimistic that President Trump's visit could kickstart a renewed effort to work together. The Trump administration, which previously had emphasized deregulating AI, has in recent weeks expressed concern about the threats that AI could pose to cybersecurity after the United States company Anthropic announced its powerful new model, Mythos, M-Y-T-H-O-S. Cooperation on the AI regulation is different from past efforts to manage global challenges. During the Cold War, the United States and the Soviet Union agreed on the need to avoid unauthorized or accidental use of nuclear weapons, so they shared information to reduce that threat. With AI, it is unclear exactly what risks the technology will pose or how best to mitigate them. United States scholars have generally sought to discuss existential risks, such as AI-designed pathogens or an accidental nuclear war. The possibility of superintelligence or the artificial intelligence with capabilities that exceed the human brain. Chinese researchers and officials have more often highlighted risks to social stability and state security. Also in the world, the United States Intel says Iran retains substantial missile capabilities. It has access to 30 to 33 missile sites along the strait by Adam Antus, Maggie Haberman, and Jonathan Swan of the New York Times. Washington, the Trump administration public portrayal of shattered Iranian military is sharply at odds with the United States intelligence agencies are telling policymakers behind closed doors, according to classified assessments from early this month that show Iran has regained access to most of its missile sites, missile launchers, and underground facilities. Most alarmingly to some of the senior officials is evidence that Iran has restored operational access to 30 of the 33 missile sites it maintains along the Strait of Hormuz, which could threaten U.S. warships and any oil tankers using the waterways. People with knowledge of the assessment said that they show to a varying degrees, depending on the level of damage incurred at different sites, that the Iranians can use the mobile launchers that are inside the sites to move missiles to other locations. In some cases, they can launch missiles directly from launch pads that are part of the facilities. Only three of the sites along the strait remain totally inaccessible, according to the assessment. Iran still fields about 70% of its mobile launchers across the country and has retained roughly 70% of its pre-war missile stockpile, according to the assessments. That stockpile encompasses both ballistic missiles, which can target other nations in the region, and a smaller supply of cruise missiles, which can be used against the shorter-range targets on land or at sea. Military intelligence agencies have reported that based on information from multiple collection streams, including satellite imagery and other surveillance technologies, that Iran has regained access to roughly 90% of its underground missile storage and launch facilities nationwide, which are now assessed to be partially or fully operational. The people with the knowledge of the assessment said that. The findings undercut months of public assurance from President Trump and Defense Secretary Pete Hegseth, who told the Americans that the Iranian military was no longer was decimated and no longer a threat.
5: Sorry.
4: On March 9th, 10 days into the war, President Trump told in CBS News that Iran's missiles are down to a scatter and that the country had nothing left in a military sense. Hegseth declared at the Pentagon news conference on April 8th that Operation Epic Fury, the joint U.S.-Israeli campaign launched on February 28th, had decimated Iran's military and rendered it combat ineffective for years to come. The intelligence describing Iran's remaining military capacity is dated less than a month after the news conference. Asked about the intelligence assessments, the White House spokesperson Olivia Wales repeated President Trump's previous assertions that Iran's military has been crushed. She said that Iran's government knows that it is current reality is not sustainable, and that anyone who thinks Iran has reconstituted its military is either delusional or a mouthpiece for the Iran Revolutionary Guard. Olivia Wales pointed to a social media post from President Trump on Tuesday declaring that it was virtually treason to suggest Iran's military was doing well. Joel Valdez, an acting Pentagon press secretary, responded to the question about the intelligence by criticizing news coverage of the war. It is so disgraceful that the New York Times and others are acting as public relations agencies for the Iran regime in order to paint Operation Epic Fury as anything other than a historic accomplishment. The new intelligence assessment suggests that President Trump and his military advisors overestimated the damage that the U.S. military could inflict on Iranian missile sites and underestimated Iran's resilience and ability to bounce back. The New York Times reported last month that the U.S. officials believe that Iran could regain as much as 90% of its pre-war missile arsenal. The Washington Post reported last week on U.S. intelligence showing that Iran retained about 75% of its mobile missile launchers and about 70% of its pre-war missile stockpile. The findings underscore the dilemma President Trump would face if the fragile month-old ceasefire in the conflict collapses and a full-scale fighting resumes. The U.S. military has already depleted its stock of many critical ammunition, including the Tomahawk cruise missiles, Patriot interceptor missiles, and the Precision Strike and ATACMS ground-based missiles. And intelligence suggests that Iran retains considerable military capability, including around the state, the vital Strait of Hormuz.
5: Okay. Moving along. What? From the Political Notebook,
4: Senate blocks seventh bill bid to retain, to rein in President Trump's Iran war powers. Washington. The Senate on Wednesday blocked the Democrats' seventh attempt to halt the war in Iran, as Republicans banded together almost unanimously to beat back the first such effort since President Trump blew past a 60-day deadline to seek congressional authorization to continue the fighting. But another Republican who had opposed earlier attempts to defect from the party line Wednesday, in a sign of growing cracks in the GOP's patience with the conflict and the president's handling of it, Senator Lisa Murkowski of Alaska, for the first time joined Senators Susan Collins of Maine and Rand Paul of Kentucky in voting with the Democrats to advance the measure. The efforts failed on a vote 50-49, with Senator John Fetterman of Pennsylvania again joining Republicans in opposition, casting the deciding vote to block it. Senator Murkowski was the lightest Republican to flip in recent weeks. Senator Collins, who had opposed similar resolutions since the war began in late February, switched her vote this month and joined the Democrats and Rand Paul in support. A similar measure narrowly failed in the House last month. Such resolutions have little hope of enactment given President Trump's vehement opposition and veto power. But Democrats have vowed to continue to force votes, eager to force Republicans to weigh in repeatedly on what polls show is an unpopular war, whose costs pose political perils before the midterm elections. The White House has said hostilities with Iran terminated on the day the war reached its 60-day mark. And Defense Secretary Pete Hegseth reiterated Tuesday that the event, that even if the president were to restart bombings, he would not seek permission from Congress. But Democrats and small contingent of Republicans rejected the claim that hostilities had ended, pointing to a recent exchange of fire in the Strait of Hormuz and the continued deployment of some 50,000 troops to the region. Senator Murkowski of Alaska said it did not appear that the hostilities had ceased, as the administration has claimed, nor has anything really changed much other than the words that are being used.
5: Moving on in our newspaper to business news here.
4: Property tax lawsuit against city allowed to move forward. Building owners say Boston's overtaxing, overvaluing properties, by Catherine Carlock of the Globe Staff. A Suffolk Superior Court judge this week said a lawsuit that claims the city of Boston has been deliberately overtaxing and overvaluing certain commercial properties could move forward in court. An owner of an 11-story office building at 148 State Street in downtown Boston late last year filed the suit, alleging that the city had retaliated against office building owners who appealed to the state's appellate tax board seeking a lower property tax bill. The city moved forward to dismiss the case, and Judge Peter B. Krupp heard oral arguments last month. In the ruling Monday, Judge Crump wrote that the plaintiff's claims that the city's inflated financial assessed value of the commercial properties with open appellate tax board appeals to match the property's higher assessed value from the prior fiscal year, an alleged practice dubbed as add-back policy. That, the plaintiff contends, has impacted at least 60 property owners. While it is too soon to know if the city acted improperly, Judge Crump wrote that the matter is serious enough to warrant further study. At a minimum, some limited discovery is required to determine the existence and extent of the alleged add-back policy before final determination can be made about whether equitable relief is appropriate. The mere existence of the add-back policy plausibly chills all commercial property owners from exercising their right to seek an abatement. The Pioneer New England's Legal Foundation and law firm Sullivan and Worcester represented the plaintiff and hailed the ruling on Thursday. This case is about restoring fairness and accountability to the city of Boston's tax system, said Frank J. Bailey, president of the Pioneer New England Legal Foundation. We look forward to providing that city of Boston violated its commercial taxpayers' fundamental constitutional protections, including the right to petition the government. City spokesperson Michael Azagi said in a statement,

0: This broadcast service is provided by Valley iRadio. The material being read is the copyright property of the publications being read. Access to this program is solely for persons who cannot read the original printed version due to a visual impairment or other disability. By continuing to listen, you confirm that you have such a condition.
1: In the Longwood area, bringing the state's existing and future proton beams to 4. Last month, the council delayed its vote on the project, citing concerns that the proposal did not do enough to address equitable access for patients on MassHealth and those who live outside the Boston area. Dana Farber's plans to build a 4,500-square-foot ambulatory healthcare center and install the protein therapy system at 33 Binney Street in Boston. The project is estimated to cost $50.5 million. The newly approved Proton Therapy Center will expand access to cutting-edge treatment and strengthen our commitment to delivering high-quality, innovative care for pediatric and adult patients across the region, Dana Farber, CEO Dr. Benjamin Ebert, said in a statement. The proton therapy development elevates Dana Farber's standing in its competition with Mass General Brigham as the Cancer Institute prepares to leave its longstanding partnership with MGB Systems, Brigham and Women's Hospital. Mass General Brigham has touted its proton therapy center as the only one in New England in its advertisements on its website. Dana Farber has planned a $1.68 billion, 300-bed cancer hospital to be built on the site of the Joslin Diabetes Center in partnership with MGB's rival, Beth Israel Deaconess Medical Center. The proton therapy is a type of radiation treatment for cancer that uses high-energy proton beams, which are more precise than the traditional radiation methods and reduce radiation exposure to the rest of the patient's body. According to Dana Farber, it is the preferred radiation treatment for many pediatric solid tumors and is also used to treat some cancers in adults. There are 48 operating proton centers in the United States, according to the National Association for Proton Therapy. There are two existing proton therapy systems in Massachusetts, both owned by Mass General Brigham, but only one is operational. The other is on track to reopen in June 2027. The next closest proton therapy center is under development in Connecticut. In December, the Public Health Council approved the purchase of a 20 our lovely pages here. Proton beam by UMass Memorial Health Center Healthcare for use at the Marlboro Hospital in central Massachusetts. Advocates for the $54 million project said the opening a protein beam outside of Boston will allow patients in central and western Massachusetts to access the therapy without traveling multiple hours for daily treatment. Construction of the Dana Farber Proton Therapy Center will begin this spring and will be open to patients late 2027. Also from the business pages, Trump refunds begin to research business. As Trump lashed out at Supreme Court by Tony Rahm of the New York Times, Washington. The United States government has started to refund some of the roughly $160 billion collected from tariffs that the U.S. Supreme Court deemed illegal, plus interests, turning what was once prized windfall for President Trump into a liability on the federal balance sheet. And at least two businesses confirmed this week that they had received a partial refund almost 3 months after the nation's highest court determined President Trump did not have the power to enact his original country-by-country duties without Congress. The refund process is expected to be extensive, expensive, and lengthy. The government must return money to about 330,000 importers, federal officials previously estimated sending back what they paid in taxes. That money must be paid with interest, which is accruing at the estimated rate of about

0: $650 million per month. It's a lot of money. The money is reserved largely for businesses that imported goods, not for American families, though both have faced rising costs as a result of President Trump's trade war. Many large companies, including Costco, have separately sued the government to recoup their tariff payments while they simultaneously stare down class action cases brought against by angry customers seeking financial relief. The refund process comes at a difficult political moment for President Trump, who arrived in China on Wednesday for high-stakes trade talks. Just last week, a panel of federal judges found that the president broke the law when he replaced his illegal duties with 10% tax on nearly all imports. The government has appealed the case, and the president's 10% tariff has remained in place while arguments continue. But if it loses, the President Trump's administration may once again be on the hook to return billions of dollars in collected tariffs plus interest to the businesses. Perhaps sensing the fiscal and geopolitical implications, President Trump complained on social media this past weekend about the court's handling of his tariffs and said his administration should be able to keep all the money anyway. In the Post on Sunday, President Trump lamented that the Supreme Court did not add a sentence to its ruling allowing the government to keep the money earned from illegal tariffs. In a post, the president attacked two of the court's conservative justices, claiming that they had forced the government to refund tariffs to the enemies and people, companies and countries, and have been ripping us off for years. President Trump's enmity toward the refund process did not appear to interrupt the flow of money by Wednesday. VOS Selections, a wine and spirits importer that had successfully sued President Trump, said that the week it had received a partial refund for the tariffs paid under the International Emergency Economic Powers Act. Jay Foreman, chief executive of Basic Fun, a toy company whose brands include Tonka Trucks, said he had received a refund of about $400,000 in recent days, and that it represented a fraction of roughly the $7.4 million his company paid in tariffs. Jay Foreman's company had been among those to sue over President Trump's new 10% tariff. He said he would be primarily reinvesting the money into the business. I do not know whether they're going to put the money out through a fire hose or a garden hose, he said. Customs officials indicate in a court filing Tuesday that they had taken steps towards sending billions of dollars in additional approved refunds to the Treasury Department for payment. The Trump administration has said that it is still working to expand the system for the processing of refund requests. And we have little sports we can have right now. We'll come back to business. Home runs carry Sox to win. Story: Rafaela goes deep to back Gray by Tim Healy of the Globe Star. Red Sox 3, Phillies 1. Wednesday, yesterday, was a plan A kind of day for the Red Sox. In a win 3-1 over the Phillies, virtually every facet of the game went their way at Fenway Park, just as they drew it up over at the off season. It began with a sharp outing from right-hander Sonny Gray, the high-profile starting pitcher acquisition, and featured just enough pop, mostly notably Sedane Rafaela's pinch hit go-ahead two outs two runs home run in the sixth inning. They sprinkled in sparkling defense from shortstop Trevor Story's, first baseman Wilson Contreras, and reliever Garrett Whitlock, and finished with a late inning into the bullpen trio of Justin Slayton, Whitlock, and Chapman. Consider it a blueprint rarely used in the Sox sideways season, but proven to be still possible as they improved to an 18 wins to 24 losses. That was just good baseball, Whitlock said. When you pitch and when you play defense, you give yourself a chance to win, and the offense did a great job. That's just trying to play base solid baseball. Sonny Gray said that we have played our best baseball. That's no secret. It's a fact, but I do believe in the guys in the locker room. I believe in the talent that we have there. Whitlock's defense contribution was perhaps the strongest play of the game. The final out at the top of the eighth inning, Edmundo Sosa popped up a pitch straight up. Catcher Connor Wong was in pursuit but bumped into Sosa, appearing to roll his right ankle, hit the ground, and stayed there. Whitlock sprinted into foul territory to make the sliding catch. "Everyone told me I should have caught it standing up," said Whitlock. "It felt like slow motion because my mind was like, all right, we got out of it. And then I was like, holy crap, Connor's in the dirt. I hope he's okay. And then it was like, wait a minute, the ball is still in the air. I need to go." Wong said, "I heard the crowd and saw Whitlock out of the corner of my eye. I'm glad he made the catch." Chapman, pitching for the first time in 5 days, walked a pair of batters, and he struck out Alec Bohm for the last out, stranding the potential tying run at second base. Gray's 6 innings, 1 run, and Phillies rookie Andrew Painter, 5 innings, 1 run, were about equal. The damage of Storer's homer in the second and Justin Crawford's in the third, what story was the first long ball and second run batted in since April 15. Raffaello was hunting a fastball and finally got one over the heart of the plate on the fourth pitch from Orion Kirkering. He eked it out into the first row of the Green Monster seats in left field. "There was a clutch gene in there with him," interim manager Chad Tracy said. "He tends to get big hits in big moments." And for Raffaello, it was a redemption a day after he struck out swinging at the head of a fastball in the ninth inning. "I really want to be there in those situations every time," Raffaello said. "Sometimes I don't do the job. Sometimes I do. And I had a chance yesterday, but I didn't do it. I wanted to be in this situation today, and it came true." Getting the assist on Gray's good day, Contreras, who completed a pair of standout plays at first base. To end the top of the fifth, he made a diving stop for Crawford's would-be double and then beat the speedy rookie to the bag for an out. In the sixth inning, he made a lunging grab for Bryce Harper's line drive, catching Sosa way off first base for a double play and again ending the inning. "Those are big outs," said Terry Tracy, "in big spots." Sounds like a good game for the Red Sox. Also moving back to this front page here. Our dirty little secret. Dunkin's taking Utah's favorite soda concoction to another level by Deborah First of the Globe Star. Dunkin' done dirty sodas dirty. The coffee chain just rolled out its own version of a drink trend gone viral. In case you missed it, the dirty sodas are a mix of soda with flavored syrups, creams, fruit purees, and other ingredients. The first took root in the Mormon communities of Utah. Dunkin's version takes Pepsi, combines it with coffee milk, and tops it with sweet, creamy, cold foam. Could this in any way be a good idea? Is it safe? A colleague said. When you combine Pepsi and coffee, does that create a nuclear weapon? What? Right. But believe it or not, the crime here is not one of taste. I ordered my dirty soda early in Dunkin's rollout on my way home after dropping my son at school last week, said Deborah First. The person behind the counter looked blankly at me when I ordered the new drink. I explained what was in it, and she laughed and shook her head. As someone someone began to concoct my unholy beverage. A little girl next to me, holding her mother's hand, gave me a look that plainly said, "You're ordering soda at 8:30 a.m. for research?" Dunkin's dirty soda I received, a size medium, $4.49, 320 calories, and nearly 15 teaspoons of sugar. If you were wondering, looked like many other Dunkin' drinks, tall, cool, in a cool glass of creamy tan with a head of dense white foam, Guinness-y in texture but paler in color. I took a sip of, and all of my beliefs about the unknown universe dissolved. It was fizzy, and it tasted like cola, and it also was creamy and tasted like melted Friendly's coffee frap. It reminded me of my grandfather, a one-time soda jerk, who used to put a splash of milk in cola for me as a novelty. Surprisingly good. It reminded me of my grandmother, who used to take me to a place called Huntley Farms in East Chester, New York, for egg creams. Unsurprisingly, very good. Yes, this was a coffee egg cream, but like many Dunkin's innovations, extra. Can the flavors of coffee and cola coexist on the tongue in any kind of harmony? Should they? Your answer, like mine, may be very much depend on your childhood influences. Although I have enjoyed dirty sodas in the past, I did not expect to enjoy this version. But I did. In fact, I could not stop drinking it because it was so weird. The competing modes of caffeine delivery, the carbonization versus the creaminess, in the sheer in this coffee, or is this soda-ness of each sip? It messed with my head in a way that was kind of fun. Like when you drink what you think is orange juice, but it turns out to be milk, and your brain's gear grinds as if it was trying to reconcile expectations with experience. I drank the whole thing, and I felt surprisingly, alarmingly fine after consuming a third of a cup of sugar, and who knows how much caffeine. But there is a crime here, and it's cultural. This is a deeply New England-y interpretation, coffee milk, of a drink that is deeply Utah. For a population that consumes neither alcohol nor coffee, Utah's dirty soda shops, with names such as Swig and Thirst, occupy a unique niche, somewhere between bar and cafe, gathering places, brief escapades and escapes, purveyors of little light service. One big reason we know about dirty sodas on the East Coast is that they are featured prominently on the reality TV show The Secret Lives of Mormon Wives. As a cast member says in one episode, pulling at a swig, "I just need my Mormon crack." Dunkin's went ahead and stole Utah's most vital export, and they made it into something observant Mormons can't drink. It's kind of like putting the bacon on the bagel sandwich. Oh, wait, Dunkin's does that too. This is how the food works. No one owns it. Once it's out there in the mainstream will have it its way. So try Dunkin's dirty soda once for research, and then for a true dirty soda experience, head to the fountain in Clinton, a small town main street, charming independent ice cream parlor and candy shop, where the virtual drinks such as Baby Shark, Sprite with blue raspberry syrup and a gummy shark garnish, and the fluffy Coke with vanilla syrup and in a marshmallow-lined cup are the focus and not a gimmick. Sounds very tasty to me. Also, I was going to read on with Boston's housing market is tough now. Now it's a game too, by Sam Shipman of the Globe Correspondent. Spend too much time scrolling Zillow or the T, sending countless listings to friends. If the answer is yes, there's an app for that. House Hunt is a new mobile app from viral social account-tuned TV show, Zillow Gone Wild. The popular account with 2.2 million Instagram followers showing outrageous and quirky properties from around the country was turned into an HBO show hosted by Jack McBriar and in 2024. Season 3 debuted, they start this month. The idea, the latest Boston property to be featured on the social accounts of Zillow Gone Wild, is a 6.3 million modern penthouse in Back Bay's historic Barrage Mansion with a hot tub outside the kitchen. The new game allows players to simulate buying and selling properties in various cities around the United States and Canada, including Los Angeles, New York, Vancouver, and Boston. The House Hunt game was developed by Closing Theory Studios, a three-year-old startup based in Austin, Texas. We learned that people were dreaming about what houses they could buy and if they had more money or lived in different cities, said Harthethi. So we decided to make a game about real estate where you could buy your dream home. The company reached out to Zillow Gone Wild to partner for 2 years ago, and the collaboration launched on April 21st. They built in such an amazing audience of people who view real estate as entertainment. Dubbed the Monopoly with Real Houses, players start picking neighborhoods. The local options are north of Boston, northeast of Boston, and the North Shore. We used our general knowledge to the greater city to form the neighborhoods in the game. Once a starting neighborhood is selected, the player takes a virtual tour of real properties on the market and must guess the price of each based on images, numbers of bedrooms and bathrooms, and the square footage. We work with the network providers and national and local brokerages, realtors, MLS, and real estate data companies to get property data into the game. With each correct answer, the player gets in-game money to buy, sell, and renovate houses as players take more tours and make more money. They get access to new areas in towns such as on the South Shore as Dorchester, downtown Boston, Brookline, Southwest Suburbs, Metro West, Waltham. The players accesses to the leaderboards and tour houses in other cities as the game progresses. Sounds like a real challenge. Thank you for listening to The Globe today, and have a lovely weekend.
1: Hi, this is Phil. This article comes from Mighty Movies, which is part of Military.com, written by Mandy Backer, B-A-C-K-E-R, dated July 15th, 2020. The title of the article is The Top 007 Reasons Why James Bond is the Worst Spy Ever. James Bond has long been the most famous secret agent out there. Everyone knows James Bond, and it is rare to meet someone who hasn't seen at least one of the films. Like with most films of that kind, there are a lot of issues with the character and storylines in general. Take, for instance, the fact that they call him a, quote, secret agent, unquote, when he is, in fact, an intelligence officer. Add to that, he doesn't have a line manager. He somehow reports directly to the head of MI6. Then there's the reality that a, quote, license to kill, end quote, doesn't really exist. Despite these tiny issues with details, the films are actually quite good. However, there are many reasons that James Bond truly is the worst spy ever, even if he is a fictional character. Here are the top 007 reasons. Number 7. He carries a gun on airplanes. He walks on and off of commercial flights with a shoulder holster on and is never once stopped by security. He strolls through the airport fully armed, and no one seems to notice or be bothered by the fact that an armed man in a suit is boarding a flight. Even if he has it in his bag, instead, it is still never questioned. In reality, he probably would have received a weapon when he arrived at his destination, not carrying it on an airplane with him. Number 6. He constantly destroys or loses his equipment. He has regularly issued equipment, weapons, and vehicles that are worth millions. However, he never returns any of it, at least not in the same condition he gets it in. You would think when given the highest levels of technological advancement in, quote, spy gear, end quote, weapons and cars, one would be inclined to take extra special care of it all. Number five, he's always being captured and or beaten up. Despite the fact that he's a highly trained intelligence officer who is supposed to be aware of his surroundings at all times, and the number one rule of intelligence is, quote, never get caught, unquote, Mr. Bond is constantly being captured by the baddies he is after. Even if he isn't being captured, he's getting beaten up by any number of people associated with whichever villain he is chasing. Where is all that training he's meant to have? Number four, he never follows orders. The intelligence world does leave some wiggle room to think on your feet, but a big part of it is also following the orders you were given. James Bond never does that. It doesn't matter what anyone says or tells him to do. He does the opposite. He always feels that he is in the right and he does his own thing at all times, no matter the consequences. Number three, he travels under his own name. Anyone who knows anything about intelligence knows they absolutely never travel using their own identity whilst on operations. That is part of the whole point of what they do. However, James Bond, who is supposed to be one of the best, always travels under his own name and with his own documents. Number two, he always draws attention to himself. One of the biggest parts of intelligence training is how to never get noticed. For someone who is supposed to be a spy or a secret agent or an intelligence officer, depending on what you like, he draws an awful lot of attention to himself. He drives expensive cars, wears ridiculously expensive suits, and stays at five-star hotels. Not to mention the fact that he is always blowing things up and firing his weapon in highly public places. Number one, everyone knows who he is. The number one reason James Bond is the worst spy ever. Everyone knows exactly who he is. Every bad guy, every hotel receptionist, every bartender knows his name. He walks into a bar and is greeted with, "Good evening, Mr. Bond." Plus, they know exactly what he drinks. Villains know his reputation, and he has a license to kill. They all know him on sight. To top it off, they all know his 00 code number, his secret code number. The number of times an adversary uses 007 is absolutely astounding. This alone is enough to make James Bond the worst spy ever.
2: 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It's Thursday, May 14th, 2026, and as always, we're here to bring you the news and much more from around the Pioneer Valley. Up first today, we're going to start with the Springfield Republican. Our readers in the studio today are Sue and Jody, and I'll turn it over to them now, and we'll hear what they've got in store for us in the news today.
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0: And this is a grab your umbrella day. Rain at times today, wet roads and lower visibility may lead to travel disruptions. Periods of rain tonight, cloudy and cool tomorrow with a couple of showers. Saturday, mostly sunny and pleasant. And Sunday, mostly sunny and pleasant. And Monday, times of clouds and sun, mostly sunny and pleasant near the New York border. Pleasant to the north and to the east. Tuesday, partly sunny and warmer. Wednesday, not as warm, with times of clouds and sun. Thunderstorms arriving during the afternoon in the east on Thursday, and it's not as warm in the east. So for today, we're going to have a high of 61. It's going to probably rain all day. And then it's going to be a low of 50 tonight. And tomorrow, a high of 58. With a low of 43, and same thing, cloudy and showers. And Saturday, though, the ray of sunshine is going to be high of 78 with a low of 56, and it's going to be mostly sunny and pleasant. Sunday, a high of 83 with a low of 54, and it's going to be sunshiny and very warm. And Monday, we have a high of 80
4: and a low of 52. And well, there'll be some clouds off and on, but mostly sun. So for the lottery,